0: will save the state a lot in terms of stolen copper and also productivity gains that would happen if this was properly enforced. And I think the other thing that's really important to point out is I think it's only a matter of time until someone dies, Rory, on site because of this. I'm familiar with a case that happened just last week where someone cut a live power feed into the power box, and you know that's something that they could kill themselves doing that type of thing.
1: Lots of text coming in on this as well, Will Frogley, 0467922891. Scrap copper is currently worth anywhere between $4.50 to $20 per kilogram, heavily depending on the grade and the purity of metal. Thank you very much for this text. Another perspective here as well. Scrap metal merchants are what are known as being willfully ignorant. A very, very, very good phrase, willful ignorance. Will Frogley, you might want to weigh in on that.
0: Well, I think the issue is people have been prepared to turn a blind eye to illegal activity just to get an easy buck. And that's precisely why we need tougher laws.
1: Another text here. The most effective solution is to attack the resale market, make all scrap metal transactions, back on what you have said here, fully traceable, require ID verification and digital payments, and give SAPOL real-time access to transaction records. If the thieves can't anonymously turn stolen copper into cash, you remove much of the financial incentive to steal it in the first place.
0: Yeah, absolutely. And, if you looked at some of the record books at some of these scrap metal dealers, the names were obviously fake. People have been getting around this for a long time. And it has to stop because it's costing our industry a massive amount of money.
1: Where do you go now with your advocacy, Will, on this issue?
0: Well, we're speaking with the state government and continuing to really press that a sense of urgency with this issue. We know that the state's desperately trying to build more homes. We do have a housing crisis. So anything that's limiting productivity and increasing costs, we really need a sense of urgency on.
1: Will Frogley from the Master Builders Association of South Australia, thank you.
0: Pleasure. Thanks, Rory.
1: 26 minutes to 10. You have two chances to win on the morning's program today. You can win a family pass to the Royal Adelaide Show. You need the code word, though. The code word today, it's donuts. Delicious. Are you actually, let me know. We're going to talk about donuts as well. Are you a large donut person? You know, dipped in a bit of chocolate, sprinkles, the like? Or are you more of your sort of hot cinnamon style? Let me know. 1300 222 891. You can text 0467 922 891. Donuts, the code word for a family pass to the Royal Adelaide Show. Keep it nice and handy because at some point between now and 11 o'clock, you'll hear the cue to win. And you can't win without the code word. You also have another chance to win today by playing Celeb Snippet. If you only drop past the morning's program every so often here on 891 ABC Adelaide, what we do with Celeb Snippet, we go through the archives, we go trawling, we go digging, and we find a little piece of audio. We can cut it back up to this really tight little piece, and then we play it for you. And you have to be the first person to correctly identify who it is. And if you do that, you get access to the morning's book vault. So for your chance to win access to the morning's book vault on the 18th of August 2026, you need to work out who this is.
2: Perfect on the outside. Perfect on the outside. Perfect on the outside.
1: Keep your guesses coming through. Get them coming now. You can text or you can call. I'll take either this morning on the morning's program. Next, though, we know that negotiations, they continue in Canberra between the federal government and the opposition around these really significant changes to the NDIS laws in our nation. So how are participants feeling at this moment after everything that has been happening in this space over a prolonged period of time? We'll check in with someone in a moment.
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0: Matters with Rory McLaren.
1: After hearing the personal stories of disabled people and receiving warnings from disability organisations, advocates and the Australian Human Rights Commission, a Senate inquiry into changes into the NDIS has recommended that the bill be passed. Sudhashree is an NDIS participant and a university student studying disability and community inclusion. Welcome.
2: Hi.
1: What was your response to the recommendation?
2: I was pretty terrified, to be honest. After seeing all the evidence, all the advocacy work that my community have done, to see that be ignored is really heartbreaking, and it's a lot of uncertainty about what my future will look like, what my friends' future will look like, what my classmates' future will look like.
1: When it comes to that, Sudhashree, what are the changes that you are most concerned about?
2: The number one change I'm personally most concerned about and will affect me most is the ability for the minister to cut people's budgets across the board. For someone like me, I need support most of the time. I'm out of the house. So I'm going to have to start making some really hard decisions. Is my volunteering important to me? Is my job important to me? Which of those do I choose? Am I able to do any of them at all?
1: Given how this process has played out, we've obviously had an investigation by a Senate committee, lots of back and forth around the nature of these changes. Are you worried that your voice still hasn't been heard?
2: It very much feels that way. I definitely don't feel like my voice or my friends' voices or even the professionals that I'm learning from at uni or the professionals who work with me, I doesn't feel like any of their voices have been heard in this conversation, and that this conversation is just coming back again and again to one specific saving of money and not considering the broader picture, people's jobs, people's lives.
1: Tell us more about your life, if you can. As you say, you're a participant and you're also studying disability and social inclusion.
2: So I'm really passionate about helping create inclusive communities. I volunteer at my local community centre. I volunteer at my local bush care group. And then every week I go to uni. I'm studying all about human rights and disability. And then when I'm not doing that, I like hanging out with my friends at the community centre. We like making crafts and growing plants for friends and stuff like that.
1: And when it comes to the supports you are currently receiving, can you explain that as well?
2: Yeah. So because of my disability at the moment, I need someone with me pretty much every single time I step out of my front door. It's for my own safety, so things don't go horrendously wrong. It's so I don't keep ending up in the emergency department or having police called to section me. It keeps me safe. And so I've got my support worker standing next to me right now.
1: Yeah.
2: Then on top of that, I have extra therapies who have helped improve my disability and improve my life to a point now that I'm not continuously ending up in the emergency department like I was last year. They very slowly but surely have seen amazing progress in my life, and I feel like I'm able to live a life again before having all these supports when my plan wasn't enough. I was stuck at home and really, really struggling, and my family were really, really struggling. These supports allow me to live the life that my peers do. They allow my family to do things outside of caring for me. They allow me to be kept out of the hospital system, out of a medical system that doesn't actually have any supports for my disabilities, and allow me to do cool stuff like help in my community.
1: Sudhashree, if you could say anything to, be it, Federal Minister Mark Butler or any federal politicians right now, what would you say?
2: I would say stop this bill and listen to the disability community, to our supporters, to the Human Rights Commission and everyone around us. This bill is going to hurt and kill some people, and that's not okay. Listen to our voices. Because we have a lot of expertise and we know how we can make this better together. We agree that the NDIS needs to be better, but it needs to be better for every single person in that system.

0: system, not just the budget.
1: Stay with us, if you can, at 18 minutes to 10, because Julie's called in from Broadview. Hello, Julie.
2: Hi, Rory. I'm concerned with this bill, with how it's going to treat functional capacity for us as participants. Because when you do a functional capacity assessment now, it takes in what your physical environment needs and other personal circumstances are.
1: What's your experience here, Julie?
2: I'm a participant who's totally blind and one of the 2% of the scheme participants who are legally blind in the scheme.
1: And how would you describe the process thus far when it comes to reform?
2: Well, look, the reform that was done 2 years ago, the government hasn't fully implemented all of that.
1: Julie, thank you for adding your voice to this discussion, another NDIS participant. Feel free to call 1300 222 891, or you can text 0467 922 891. Jodie also wants to add her voice here. Hey, Jodie.
3: Oh, hi. I just want to give a bit of a perspective on how important and how major these proposed changes are for our disability community. We had the Royal Commission into Violence, Exploitation, Neglect, Abuse on People with Disabilities. Now, that Royal Commission went for 4 years, and over that time they had about 8,000 submissions, just under 8,000 submissions over 4 years, right? We had half of that in 2 weeks with this Senate inquiry into this proposed bill. We had over 4,000 submissions in just 2 weeks from a community that barely has time to keep their head above water because we have so many extra stresses going on and complexities in our lives. Yet we found our energy to prioritise that because this is our lives. And would you like a minister of the day, any minister of any political colour, trying to be the boss of your life, to tell you how often you can leave the house or whether you can even go to the toilet more than twice a day?
1: Jodie, thank you for your voice in this particular conversation. I appreciate you calling in. Jodie there. And Sudhashree, you might want to respond to what you've just heard from a couple of the other callers we've had as part of this.
0: Yeah, I put a submission into the Disability Royal Commission, and it's really disheartening to see that the changes that have been prioritised in this bill are related to money and not changes that were recommended in the Disability Royal Commission. Stuff around preventing abuse, neglect, all of those sorts of things. In my mind, they're a huge important priority. We need our community to be safe because we've heard so many stories from that most of the rest of the community would not be okay if that was happening to someone else. So why is it okay when it's happening to my community?
1: Sudhashree, thank you for calling in and thank you for talking to us today.
0: Thank you very much.
1: Sudhashree there, who is an NDIS participant, also studying disability and community inclusion at university as well, talking about the prospect of these really major changes that are coming to the NDIS following on from the Senate committee report. We spoke to Sky Kokoschke more about that report being released last Friday here on the morning's program as well. And we'll continue to follow that issue. We'll pick it up with Evelyn Manfield in the second hour of the program as well. She will bring you the latest in federal politics there from Canberra. Of course, it is a sitting week, and we will see what is going on when it comes to these negotiations that we know are taking place in the background between the federal government and the opposition. It is 14 minutes to 10. Here's a little piece of music for you. It's Talking Heads.

0: Talking Heads at almost 10 minutes to 10 here on 891 ABC Adelaide Mornings, right across various parts of South Australia this morning as well. Lots of people texting in regarding the NDIS changes. This person writes, my reading of the changes to the NDIS are that needs were broadly considered and long-term sustainability of the NDIS and program and funding for all was considered. Another perspective here, the reality is the government has limited resources and limited needs as well. Keep your thoughts coming through. You can always ring 1300 222 891. In a moment, we're going to be picking up on a discussion that we had on the breakfast program this morning with SA Labor Senator Marielle Smith.
1: One of Australia's most recognisable broadcasters is facing the biggest battle of his life. Alan Jones has pleaded not guilty to multiple historical sexual assault charges, and now the case is before the courts.
2: I'm not going to dwell here on the allegations made about me, other than to say that I refute them entirely.
1: As witnesses step into the box and the evidence unfolds, the Case of podcast will be your eyes and ears inside the courtroom. 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
0: Well, later today, South Australian Labor Senator Marielle Smith will seek support from the Senate to establish an inquiry into postpartum anxiety and issues broadly relating to postnatal anxiety and care. Now, she joined Sonia Jules and myself on 891 ABC Adelaide Breakfast a little earlier today. This is just some of that interview.
4: It is deeply personal for me, Sonia. I mean, like, unfortunately, too many women, I had a really tough time after the

0: birth of my son, Benjamin. Giving birth was an amazing experience, and I absolutely loved feeling like a warrior and bringing my son into the world. But in the weeks following, I suffered very severely with my breastfeeding journey, which led to an experience of postnatal anxiety. So I know what this feels like, and it can be a very dark place for women.
1: So did you get enough support at the time?
0: Well, look, Sonia, in those early weeks, you know, when you're a new mother and you bring your baby home and you're holding them in your arms, all you want is to be able to do the best you can by that child. If you have a difficulty like I did with breastfeeding, or women have with many other kind of health and mental health consequences, and you feel like you're letting that baby down or you feel like a failure, it can be very hard to get help. I was able to get some support. I'm very cognizant I was able to do that because I live in the capital of city in Adelaide and I was able to afford it. But I just don't believe that being able to access help in those early weeks should be a matter of where you live. It shouldn't be a matter of what you can afford, and it certainly shouldn't have been a matter of luck. This is an issue right across Australia, Rory. I mean, we know that there are many women suffering. They are in very dark places at times, and they feel alone. We know there's a stigma that surrounds these issues, which stops women getting the help that they need. And we also know that in these early weeks, it's hard enough to leave the house, let alone get to your GP, get a referral, find a practitioner and get support, whether that's for a lactation consultant, a physio, or for mental health support. When you feel like you can't do the absolute best by them, when you feel like you're struggling in what is meant to be the happiest and most joyful moment of your life, that can lead to incredible feelings of shame. It can lead to feelings of failure, and there can be a stigma in reaching out to get help. I don't want any woman to feel that sense of shame or failure. But to do that, we need to make sure that they have a platform to tell their stories. It's the reason why I've been sharing my story in the last couple of days too.
2: So that was South Australian Labor Senator Marielle Smith speaking on Breakfast early this morning with Sonia Jules and myself. Obviously, she looks to try and establish an inquiry in the Senate today in Canberra a little bit later on into postpartum healthcare. As she says, she wants to spend a year going around the country listening to women and families about physical and mental health, infant breeding, and access to supports after work, after birth, rather. Jo joins you from the Parra Hills area. Hello, Jo.
3: Good morning.
2: Jo, your thoughts? You just heard what the Senator had to say there.
3: This seems to be like going over what used to be an area that was covered completely. We had the Mothers and Babies Association that you went along to, and there was a neonatal nurse, and we got so many numbers of who to ring if you had trouble with X, Y, Z and anything else that you could think of. And all you had to do, like this was before mobile phones and everything, but all you had to do was ring up and there was somebody there. And she said, call, if doesn't matter what time of the day or night it is, she said, ring this number and so there'll be somebody there to talk with you. It's so what's happened between 40 years ago and now?
2: Yeah, it's interesting, Joe, because I, you know, as part of, you know, covering this story today, I sort of reflected back on, you know, our family's experience and, you know, with Jack, and our experience was so very different because, you know, Jack was born at the end of January 2020.
3: And oh, dear.
2: So we had this experience where, yeah, lots of those, so it was in that immediate pre-COVID era, pre-pandemic time. And then when it came to, you know, all the visits, the mothers groups, the things that so many people before us got to experience, we didn't get to experience. And, you know, Jack is our only child. And so I can't give you an answer if there are those networks back up and going and where they've been reestablished in a, you know, as we sit here in 2026.
3: And also there's a lot of young, I know a lot of young Chinese girls and Vietnamese girls, and their mothers come and help them out before pre-birth for about a month and then for 6 months after. Now, there's your support in the middle of the night to give you advice, to help you, you know, when babies don't always latch on with breastfeeding properly. But there's your support person. But

0: we keep talking about the changes that are coming to the NDIS. These cuts are already happening in the normal process of what they are doing. So there are people who are having plans cut, but like in my case, I applied and I was told that I was insufficiently disabled. Now, I was also told in the same conversation that unless I am sitting in my chair and cannot get up without the assistance of people or an assistive device, I will not be eligible. Right. I am a woman living alone in South Australia where a woman was left to die in a chair. This is not okay. And it's happening like the easiest way to reduce the budget is to just exclude people. And I'm not the only person who's been told that. So, you know, this is it's happening by stealth anyway, and it's not good enough. And it's starting to feel like it's the old eugenics idea of let's just get rid of us and then we won't have to be paid for.
1: Shah, thank you for calling into Mornings. Always lovely to hear from you, even on a difficult topic like this. Shah there over on Kangaroo Island. You are making your way towards the 10 o'clock news. Keep your perspectives coming in on any of the stories we've covered so far on the Mornings program. Thank you for this text. Anne writes in, mothers and babies and later CAPHS fulfilled the role that Marielle says we need. All mums experience post-birth anxiety. 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Continue to share your perspectives if you want to on the Mornings program. And a reminder as well, you have a family pass, the Royal Adelaide Show, that you can win in the second hour of the program, but you need the code word. The code word is donut. So stay tuned to try and get your hands on a family pass to the Royal Adelaide Show. After the 10 o'clock news, we're going to take you north. We're going to go up to the Flinders Ranges because it is a sea of incredible colour and wildlife right now off the back of all that rain that our state has experienced. I'll be back after the news.
2: ABC News with Matt Coleman. Mount Barker restaurant owner David Keir says the local community is continuing to show support during the pause of a compulsory acquisition of their site. The state government has said it's considering all options for the site of a multi-million dollar school in the area after public outcry the restaurant could be lost. Mr Keir has told 891 ABC Adelaide he's been in discussions with the Premier and builders recently.
3: So from when it was presented to them, or that when they were informed it was going to be acquired, it was a shock to them and goes against the master plan.
2: The Premier, Peter Malinauskas, says he's optimistic they'll come to a resolution.
4: While I don't want to inflate expectations, we have got to, you know, I'm slightly optimistic here we can find a way through this. Having said that, I've got to be really careful, and the government has to be careful that, you know, we don't fix David and what the ducks problem, but I don't want to fix that problem and end up creating an even bigger one.
2: The ABC understands that four Sydney Swans players are linked to the investigation into an alleged sexual assault at a Melbourne hotel. Murray Olds has more.
5: Victoria Police say they're investigating a report of a sexual assault in a hotel in East Melbourne early on Monday morning. The ABC understands four players, Chad Warner, Isaac Heaney, James Jordan and Riley Bice, are linked to that investigation, but there's no confirmation they're directly involved or that they've been spoken to by police. Swans captain Callum Mills said little when he arrived at Swans HQ in Sydney this morning.
6: Once everything's sort of sorted and facts are being understood, then we can comment, but till now we can't make any comments.
5: The Swans were staying at the Pullman Hotel in East Melbourne after defeating Essendon on Sunday.
2: The Federal Treasurer is leaving the door open to swifter action on so-called widow's tax. Amid a threat from the opposition to hold up Labor's changes to the NDIS, Labor has already promised to fix the tax loophole, which meant someone who inherited an investment property from their spouse after they died could face less generous tax treatment. But the Coalition is now vowing to withhold its support for the government's NDIS overhaul until Labor addresses the tax issue. Jim Chalmers has indicated that he is open to fast-tracking a fix.
7: We've made it clear for some time that we are addressing the issues that they have raised. And so if their ask of us is that we pass our legislation sooner rather than later, then obviously I'm up for that discussion.
2: An Onkaparinga councillor says she's received reports from residents about a potential rise in antisocial behaviour at the Noarlunga interchange. Councillor Marion Thermeliota

0: Forests says that she'll raise the issue with the council at a meeting tonight. She says improvements could be made, including more lighting and CCTV.
1: Residents have felt uncomfortable and threats of physical violence as well from people walking through there during the day as well. So this isn't in the evening, this is during the day as well.
0: South Australian Labor Senator Mariel Smith is hopeful she'll receive support in the Senate today for a parliamentary inquiry into postpartum care. Senator Smith wants a 12-month inquiry to improve access to physical and mental health care and infant feeding. She's been motivated by her own postpartum experience and says she hopes to elevate women's voices.
2: I don't want any woman to feel that sense of shame or failure. But to do that, we need to make sure that they have a platform to tell their stories. It's the reason why I've been sharing my story in the last couple of days too.
0: Today marks the end of the 60-day ceasefire agreed to between the United States and Iran, with no permanent end to the war in sight, America's editor John Lyons reports.
3: A fragile peace followed the signing of a memorandum of understanding. But since then, there have been several flare-ups in the conflict between Iran and the United States. Despite that signing, President Donald Trump is now threatening to bomb Oman, a traditional US ally, if it gets in the way of a permanent peace. Oman and Iran have been negotiating over who would control which channels of the Strait of Hormuz, with Mr. Trump saying that any permanent agreement must lead to unrestricted movement of ships. John Lyons, ABC News, Washington.
0: South Australia's weather: Renmark, showers 17, Mount Gambier, showers 17, Port Lincoln, showers developing 19, Port Pirie, showers increasing 21, Adelaide, showers a top of 19 degrees, currently 16, tomorrow, showers easing 17, Thursday, partly cloudy 17, Friday, a possible shower 16, Saturday, a shower or two 17, Sunday, partly cloudy 18, and Monday, a shower or two 17. ABC News.
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9: Another text here. I have EDAC and wondering what the consequences of this may be. Can you just explain what that is to start with, Professor Yersman?
10: Well, I call this ANABA, and ANABA stands for not another bloody acronym.
4: Rory McLaren.
11: From flowing creeks and falls to carpets of wildflowers, the landscape is well and truly alive around Arkaroola in the northern Flinders Ranges. Vivid colours, tranquil waterways, stunning skies. It is a spectacular scene. What's the best wildflower site you've seen? Let me know. 1300 222 891 is the number to call. Also this hour, you're in the final fortnight of winter. Yes, it's been wet. Yes, it's been cold. But you're almost at the end of it. It doesn't mean, however, that you need to put the soup pot away just yet. Rose Adam will be talking taste with you. Yes, soup is on the menu today. What have you been making across the course of winter? Do you have a go-to soup sitting there in your house? Are you a fan of the classics? Pumpkin, potato, minestrone? Or dishes slightly more exotic? Can soup even be exotic? Rose Adam will join you. She'll be talking soup very shortly. Let us know your recipes as well on the numbers. You know the number, 1300 222 891. Give us a call. You also need that to try and win today. We have a family pass to the Royal Adelaide Show to give away, but you need the code word. It is donuts. Write that code word down. You also have a chance to win by playing Celeb Snippet. You need to try and identify who this person is.
12: 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Perfect on the outside. Perfect on the outside.
11: Get calling or texting your guesses right now. It is 7 minutes past 10, and the aftermath of heavy rain right across our state and even further afield has resulted in an incredible year for the outback areas of South Australia, including around Arkaroola, when it comes to wildflowers in particular. Doug Sprigg is the owner of Arkaroola Wilderness Sanctuary in the Northern Flinders Ranges. Doug, welcome to Mornings. Tell us about the sights you are seeing around Arkaroola right now.
6: Good morning, Rory. It's absolutely stunning. I mean, the whole of the state is doing well with the rains, but Arkaroola's got the sturt pea, you know, Swainsonias in general, but the sturt pea are just carpeting large areas of Arkaroola. And we haven't seen that for 50 years. But there's, you know, so many other wildflowers. There's all the senners that are out, the, you know, the yellow flowering senners, which used to be called cassias. There's, you know, various Swainsonia pea flowers. There's, it's just a, an amazing colours. And it's just coming on at the moment. You know, the rains came earlier, but we're getting into that season, and it'll continue for quite a while, I'm sure, because we've got, you know, such good rains this year.
11: Just on that, Doug, you say you haven't seen it like this in 50 years.
6: No, well, 1974-5 was our wettest year on record. We had a metre of rain that year. It was 600 millimetres in January, and regeneration was great that year, but yeah, there's been a lot of regeneration with getting rid of goats way back, and so the results of that are just absolutely spectacular. So this year's, we've had about 600 millimetres. We've had down 30 millimetres in a year, and we've had 16 years of drought with sort of every 5 years one rain, but nothing to follow up to help the plants along. This year, it's just incredible.
11: So even despite that, those years of drought you speak about, Doug, you get a year like this and it all pops back up. That's remarkable.
6: A lot of the plants have seed pods that are time capsules, you know, Aromophilas. They can wait around for a very long time. If you get two good years in a row, quite often the second year is nowhere near as good because the new seed stock have 2 or 3 years before it matures enough to germinate.
11: Can you describe what it's like to, and you touched on this, Doug, but to see so many different varieties of flower in bloom at once?
6: I think you did the best job of it as the preamble. there's the Tylodus exaltatus, you know, the pussy tails. There's various ones, but the pink pussy tails are coming up all over the place. And, it's just to see the native wildflowers, native plants doing so well. Mm. We want the our native pines to regenerate and mulga. They should happen, but they're probably happening at the moment. The trouble with mulga is that being an acacia, it looks totally different when it's got leaves, and then they change over to phyllodes, which are the stems before the leaves. And so I have trouble discerning some of the acacias from, knowing that they're offspring of...
11: Yeah.
6: But, there's so much coming up. It's fantastic. And the rains have been exceptional this time because there's been no rains this year that have been devastating. Yeah, the creeks are flowing, and there's occasions where the roads have been closed, but there's not been the devastation to cause washing away of soils and the like. So it's been superb since February.
11: Well, I hope that goes some way to answering this question on the text line. Are the roads open to Arkaroola?
6: Today, the road from Copley or Lee Creek is closed. I'm actually in Lee Creek at the moment. That should open later today. And that was a bit of a surprise. Mm. Full to the brim, and the yellow-footed rock wallabies are just having a ball. It's funny, but during the rains, we've got wallabies that come in and use the our caravan park's bush camp kitchen, shelter. So people have gone in and joined them in there, and they also go into our visitor centre. You can see their muddy footprints when they go in. Which we don't mind at all.
7: That is the voice of Doug Sprigg. He is the owner of the Arkaroola Wilderness Sanctuary. It is 12 minutes past 10 here on 891 ABC Mornings right across South Australia at this time of day. We are talking about the impact that the rains have had, particularly on the northern Flinders Ranges. Ted's texted in, I was working right through the Flinders Ranges in 1974. 650 mil of rain fell over the Wilpena area. So, Ted, thank you very much for sharing that with us. Doug, can you tell us about the waterways as well? You know, you have said earlier, obviously, there's been years of drought. What happens to those dry creek beds at a time like this?
6: Well, we've got pretty much all the creeks, all the major ones, flowing, and they're flowing clear water. Today might be different, with a little bit of mud coming down off the hillsides, but our creek around the motel, for instance, the water level in that service water table level was down 30 metres or 100 feet, which is about the distance that River Redgum can get water from, you know, the depth that they can get it. It had been used up, and the River Redgum's dying because of that. But now it's actually flowing, and it's been flowing, in 74 it flowed for 2 years, 74 to 76. This time I think it'll probably do something a bit similar, and just to see crystal clear water with the creeks and beautiful reflections, magic.
7: So that, again, and that is the long-term domino, the dominoes that fall as a result of a weather event like this.
6: Absolutely, yeah. The Yellowfoot Rock Wallabies back in 74 went from, you know, being an animal that you very rarely saw to, we had 10,000 on Arkaroola from the government surveys in 1982. And they kept up in good numbers until the very late 80s. Back then we had the problem of cats and foxes, and we'd been able to get rid of them. Effectively, so they weren't actually predating on them. It was just they were trying to, and the fear of predation would keep them away from waterholes. So it was a pseudo drought that was imposed on the wallabies that we didn't realise back then. We now know that we've got to keep cat and fox numbers way down so that the wallabies can easily get to water. And at the moment, they're staying, the last few years, even for the last 20 years, they've been staying down low rather than going up on rocks. So that's a good indicator that they're happy and safe, and don't have to go into embryonic diapause and stop having their young.
7: And Doug, let's look forward if we can. When do you anticipate, are we at the peak of the wildflowers yet, or you were anticipating that is still to come in, you know, a month, 6 weeks, 2 months' time? Or is it going to be continually evolving?
6: I think it'll be continually evolving. It's, you know, spectacular at the moment. We've only just had the sturt pea come in in a major way in the last 4 weeks or so, but they'll continue. I'm still looking for the hybridisation. Yeah, we get some that have white petals and a pink centre, and then others with a red outline around the white centre or white petals. We don't see many of those, but I haven't been out enough to have a good look yet.
7: Well, Doug, it's been lovely to talk to you this morning. Thank you for painting a picture as to what it is like up there in Arkaroola right now.
6: Thank you. Take care.
7: And, Doug, before you leave, we've got a text here from Andrew in Hope Valley. Can listen to Doug Sprigg anytime. The guy is a living legend and so knowledgeable. His sister carrying the workload of their... he and his sister carrying the workload of his pioneering parents. Met him several times. Amazing guy. Fully recommend the book written by his mother. June is a four-letter word, where she writes, of course, about the historical Simpson Desert motorised crossing with Doug and Marg as kids, and also the purchase and development of Arkaroola. So you've got fans here. Absolutely, Doug Sprigg.
6: It must be another Doug Sprigg. I mean, my parents are the ones that put all the... Yeah, they had the drive, enthusiasm, abilities, and risk taking to keep a bit of South Australia in fairly pristine nick. And it's tourism that pays the bills, which is and so people are giving back amazingly. And I just don't want to bugger it up.
7: Doug, you're welcome on Mornings anytime. Thank you.
6: Thank you.
7: Doug Sprigg there, owner of the Arkaroola Wilderness Sanctuary there in the Northern Flinders Ranges, talking to you about the spectacular wildlife and flowers and the impact that the rains that they have had this year are having on that part of the state. Always happy to hear from you. 1-300-222-891 is the number to give us a call. You need that number if you want to try and guess what the celeb snippet is today. But you also need that number when it comes to soup. What's your favourite? What do you make for your family or your loved ones or those nearest and dearest in your life? What gets you through illness or the winter blues? Because it's almost the end of winter. It doesn't mean you've got to put the soup pot away. Let me know. 1-300-222-891.
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7: In case you're wondering, that was your cue to win here on the Mornings program. 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I've said it quite a few times here on the Mornings program. Doris, hello.
17: Hi, do you mean Donna?
7: Donna. Hello, Donna.
17: Hi, how are you going?
7: Donna. What is today's code word?
17: Donuts.
7: No donuts for you, Donna. Tickets. Four tickets are coming your way. A family pass to the Royal Adelaide
17: That's
7: Show.
17: Awesome. Thank
7: Donna,
17: you.
7: Who's coming along with you?
17: Probably my adult sons, I would think.
7: Oh. Was it something you guys used to do when they were a bit younger as well?
17: Haven't been with them for many years, actually. Yeah.
7: Well, it sounds like a great excuse to get together. Congratulations, Donna. Stay on the line so we can make sure we can get you that family pass to the Royal Adelaide Show. Congratulations, Donna. Of course, you will have another chance to win a family pass when Joe Laverty steps into the afternoon's chair. She'll be in charge from 12:30 today here on 891 ABC Adelaide. It is 20 minutes past 10. It's time to talk taste, and we're going to be talking soup. Rose Adam is chef and owner of the Middle Store there in Melrose Park. G'day, Rose.
18: Morning. I came too early. Sorry there.
7: That's all right. That's fine.
18: Just excited.
7: Well, on that, are we still officially in soup season, or is it all over?
18: No, it's nowhere near over. I think this is the thing. If the nights are still cold, we're still making soup.
7: Oh, you've actually got like a sort of that's your benchmark, is it?
18: 100%, because as we enter into like the spring sort of weather, the days seem to warm up a little bit, but the nights are still freezing. So I think there's nothing better than still coming home to a nice hot bowl of soup at the end of the day.
7: Now, we want to hear from you too. 1-300-222-891. What are your go-tos when it comes to soup? What have you been making a lot of over the last couple of months? Don't keep all your nice little trade secrets locked away in your kitchen or in your pantry. You share them with us here on the Mornings program. We are a caring community. We love to hear when it comes to if you are having successes in the kitchen, particularly when it comes to soup today. All right, Rose, what are some of your go-tos while people get calling?
18: Well, my number one go-to soup is just to do a really simple chicken stock. I do buy my chicken stock. I'm not that advanced in making my own and storing it in the freezer. Mm-hmm. Otherwise, I'd be gone in 2 days. So I do a simple chicken stock. I load it up with lots of green veg, so some broccoli, spinach, and then I'll get some chicken mince. I'll season it with lots of salt and pepper, and I'll make tiny little balls, and I'll just drop them into the soup and just let them simmer really softly in the soup, and that is one of my favourite things to eat. Bit of parmesan, squeeze of lemon juice. Unreal.
7: And on that, when it comes to adding your greens, it's timing would be key here.
18: Absolutely. So everything goes in at the same time. So I will drop the chicken meatballs in, wait 30 seconds, and then I'll put the greens on, Then I'll turn everything off and I'll just let it sit. And it just has to simmer for, not simmer, it just has to like poach. The chicken meatballs just have to poach. And they're tiny, so the chicken cooks really quickly. And I don't want to cook the greens. I just want to soften them in the juice so they stay nice and green.
7: So when it comes to give people a bit of an image here, Rose, of the

0: size? Are we talking sort of marble size? Just how small are we talking?
1: Literally, I'll get a teaspoon and then I'll spray some oil on my hands and I'll just get a teaspoon. I'll put a teaspoon of chicken mince in the spoon, put it in my hand, roll it, drop it in. So, yeah, probably slightly bigger than a marble, probably about the size of a 10-cent piece.
0: Get calling now. Share your soup secrets here as we talk taste with Rose Adam, who is a chef and the owner of the Middle Store in Melrose Park. It is 23 minutes past 10. Victoria's on the line. Hey, Victoria.
2: Good morning, Rory. Good morning, Rosa. Hi.
0: Victoria, tell us about your soup.
2: So one of my favourite things to make is a nettle and potato soup. We have a little tiny patch of nettles that we keep under control, and I use them in all sorts of things, but that as a soup is just so hearty and warm. It's just, yeah, one of our favourites. And in actual fact, I'm making pho today, so.
0: Oh. Really? Ooh, from
3: yes,
0: scratch?
3: Dangerous.
2: Yes. I'm making it from scratch with chicken. So that's one of our favorites as well. So it's just, I don't make my own noodles, but everything else I make myself.
0: Oh, how good. And how much time are you normally spending on your stock and your broth, Victoria, when
2: it
0: comes to food?
2: Well, you need at least 2 hours for the stock, for the pho especially. But, we make stock and have stock in our freezer all the time. So it's just, how can you go wrong with a really good stock and just any sort of vegetable you want to throw in?
0: And before you go, Victoria, nettles.
2: Yes, they're delicious. So my husband's Slovenian, and they've got quite a lot of history with using nettles. And I was a chef many years ago, and so I've used nettles for years for risotto, on pizzas. They're delicious.
0: Any other trade secrets you want to let us in on here, Victoria, while we've got you?
2: You got to make your own stock. You just can't cut corners with that. I'm sure Rosa will agree with that.
3: Well, Rose does agree, but she also doesn't have a lot of time to make stock. So. And that's okay. No judgment.
2: No, exactly. Absolutely. And, you can the store-bought ones, you can dress them up really nicely. It doesn't take much.
0: No, on that, Rose, Victoria, thank you for calling.
2: No worries.
0: Are there any other tricks when it comes to, leaning on a store-bought stock that you use?
3: Yeah, I mean, she's absolutely right. Like, I think there's things that you can do. So I will always still cook my onion and my garlic in the bottom of the pan. I will still try and get some caramelization in there. And I'll always add a herb. So I'll always add, depending on the type of soup that I'm making, but generally if I just want a simple chicken stock, I'll always add some celery stalks, some diced up celery and some parsley stalks, really finely diced in the bottom, and then add the stock. And then that'll just give it a really beautiful, fragrant, homemade kind of vibe, you know?
0: What about things like bay, be it fresh or dry? Do you have to be careful there?
3: No, not at all. Bay leaves, you could literally put an entire bag of bay leaves in a soup and you'd be fine. Like, they're so subtle and they do add a beautiful perfume to the soup. If you're using fresh bay leaves, though, you have to be a bit more careful. The fresh bay leaves have quite a bit of oil in them, so they will release a lot more flavour. But if it's dried, you can chuck two or three. I usually put like 5 or 6 in mine, so just to sort of, give it that nice, lovely flavour.
0: You are talking taste right now. Rose Adam is your guest on the morning's program right across South Australia at this time of the day because it is 26 minutes past 10. Let's go to Henley Beach. Hello, John.
4: Good morning, Rory.
0: John.
4: So pumpkin soup is always good, but pumpkin soup with red curry paste and coconut milk is even better. Very simple. Very easy, a few carrots as well, that's just awesome.
0: Now, John, I'm intrigued to know at what point in making the soup do you add the curry paste? Is it sort of cooked off at the beginning or do you add it?
4: It goes in first and gets a bit of a fry, and then the pumpkin goes in and gets coated in the curry paste, and then, the stock and the coconut milk goes in with that.
0: Now, what about coriander? Is there any coriander in the dress at the end, John?
4: I'm trying to remember, and I'm sure there is because I've got it growing in the garden. So, yes, coriander is just fantastic. So we'd have to put that in.
0: John, great to hear from you. Thank you for joining us

0: while you are walking out and about there. We're going to stay on pumpkin soup. Tony joins you from the Adelaide Hills right now. Hey, Tony.
1: G'day.
0: You've got a secret ingredient and you're letting us in on it. I love this. This is what Talking Taste is all about.
1: Yeah, I do a roast pumpkin with carrot soup, but I add maple syrup.
2: Oh.
0: Maple syrup. So you're not, yeah. So beyond, because you get obviously a lot of sweetness from the carrot there, Tony, but maple syrup on top of it as well.
1: Yeah. I use the onions or caramelised onions and put in coconut milk and coconut cream.
0: Oh, very
1: and
0: good.
1: And then I add half a cup of maple syrup and blend it all together.
0: And how long are you getting out of a batch, Tony?
1: Oh, I get enough to last us through, I probably get about a dozen meals.
0: See, that is the beauty of making soup, Tony. Thank you, isn't it, Rose Adam? The volume you can make in a batch and the way you can keep it.
2: Yeah, absolutely. And I think the great thing with making a batch soup that's quite thin and creamy, like a pumpkin soup, for example, is that you can change the flavour when you, like if you were to freeze, for example, you know, enough for two or three servings, you could change the flavour. You can fry off some curry paste like the previous caller suggested, put that in there if you don't just want a plain one. You can add things to it to make it a bit chunkier, just to give it a bit more volume. So, yeah, it is a wonderful thing to do.
0: Paul's on the line. He wants to weigh in about stock. Hey, Paul.
3: Hey, how you doing?
0: Paul, what's your secret to making stock?
3: Well, see, I've got this hack. So what you do is that whenever you buy a chicken from a chicken shop or from wherever you get it, all the bones and the skin and all the bits and pieces that are left over, you just put it in some water on the stove for about 3/4 of an hour. And hey, presto, you got all the goodness out of it. So I've always got a small amount of homemade chicken stock to boost my soups.
0: And, Paul, do you normally freeze it?
3: Yeah, I just put it in a small, however much it is, whether it's ends up being 500 mils or less, if it's more concentrated, I just strain it and I put it in the freezer and it's ready to go whenever I want it.
0: Paul, thank you for adding that little hack to this discussion as we talk taste at 10:30 here on 891 ABC Adelaide Mornings, right across South Australia and into Broken Hill at this time of the day. Rose Adam is your guest right now. And, of course, we are talking soup. Kane joins you from Unley. Hey, Kane.
4: How's it going? Good morning.
0: You want to talk about fur?
4: Well, yes, I was just going to say it's pronounced fur, not faux. But you can say whatever you like. My wife's got an amazing banh mi shop down in Brighton called Miss Banh Mi, and she makes the most delicious fur. But what she also makes is a beautiful vegan fur, 20 hours mushrooms,
0: all the
4: herbs and spices. So if you've got some vegan listeners, she does some amazing vegan foods down there too, vegetarian foods. But that vegan fur is to die for. It's really hard to get the flavour out of it.
0: I was
4: you can imagine.
0: Going to say that wouldn't be the easiest, I would have thought, Kane.
4: No, it's not, but I tell you, it is so flavoursome. I mean, it takes the time and you've got to have the right mushrooms and herbs and spices. But on top of that, she does a great vegetarian salt and pepper tofu and a salt and pepper mushroom. I know it's not a soup, but I just thought I'd put it out there because she's quite conscious of all the dietary requirements people have these days. And, just super delicious, the fur.
0: Kane, great to hear from you. So many people texting in as well. This person writes, soup has to go with chunky, crusty bread slices with loads to mop up the bowl, as always there, Rose.
2: Oh, my goodness. And if you're not putting butter on that bread, I don't know. I can't be friends with you.
0: Rose, always lovely to talk taste with you. Thank you.
2: Thank you.
0: Rose Adam there. You can find her at the middle store in Melrose Park in Adelaide, sort of inner southern suburbs, 28 minutes to 11. Lots of discussion in Canberra right now when it comes to the future of the NDIS bill and also reforms to gambling advertising.

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7: This is Rory McLaren on 891 ABC Adelaide, South Australia and Broken Hill.
0: Evelyn Manfield is a federal political reporter for ABC News based in the press gallery there at Parliament House in Canberra. Evelyn, good morning.
8: Good morning.
0: What have you managed to learn in the last hour or so when it comes to passage of a couple of key pieces of legislation, the NDIS reforms and the gambling ad reforms?
8: Yeah, well, I think what I'm learning, Rory, is that there's wheeling and dealing going on in Parliament this morning.
0: That doesn't happen on Capitol Hill in Canberra. Never.
8: Never. Gosh, I'm
0: horse
8: talking
0: trading
8: crazy.
0: Back and forth, carrots and sticks, any way you want to.
8: They are working to do deals at the moment, and we laugh, but of course, you need to make deals in this place because that is what's needed to pass anything through the Senate. So the government is working with the coalition at the moment to try and pass a number of things. And the big topics that we're talking about today are gambling, NDIS, and this widow tax, which, as you would remember, emerged as a bit of an issue in the wake of the May budget, where people were worried, or it ended up, you know, passing through Parliament, that people, if they inherited a home from a partner that's died, that property that wouldn't be sort of subject to as generous tax benefits. They would be sort of changed. It would be kind of inherited as a new property, so under the new rules. So concerns about that. The government says it's going to fix it, but the opposition has actually written to the government and said, unless you fix that immediately this week, we're not going to support your NDIS bill.
0: That would be problematic.
8: Yes, of course, Labor wants these changes through. They've been talking about it for a while now. It's this big overhaul of the NDIS. They've been talking about just how much money the NDIS is costing the government. So, you know, what they're trying to do is sort of limit the growth of the NDIS so it doesn't end up costing, you know, billions and billions more than it needs to into the future sort of thing. So, yes, Angus Taylor has written to the Prime Minister offering this ultimatum. The government has come out today and said that it's open to fast-tracking the widow tax fix. They've already been doing consultation on it, but, yeah, looking to fast-track that, you would think, so they can get this deal done in this sitting week.
0: What are we learning about as some more of the details when it comes to the prospect of the coalition supporting the gambling ad changes as well, Evelyn?
8: Yeah, so there have been lots of conversations about this. Last week, we know that the opposition leader and the Prime Minister were meeting about this. The latest sort of data we've heard is that there's going to be this single register for opting out of gambling ads. So we don't sort of have all of the details kind of written out in legislation or amendment in front of us yet, but the sort of assumption is that it's going to be that you sort of go to ACMA, which is the communications regulator, with an email address or a phone number or whatever, and say, I want to opt out of gambling ads, and then they're going to sort of disseminate that information to various platforms so you don't get those ads. So that's the sort of expectation, but we are waiting on that nitty-gritty detail as part of legislation to come. So that's been worked out as part of this deal between the coalition and the government. The other element of it is to do with limiting inducements. Of course, we heard some really awful stories in recent weeks about the lengths that gambling companies were going to sort of keep particularly people who had problems with addiction or high spenders sort of hooked into gambling, offering them all sorts of things to keep them playing. But Yeah, this latest inducement crackdown is going to be sort of on some of more of those big spenders, not this kind of broad or sweeping crackdown on inducements. So, yeah, we understand that was what was worked out in a deal between the coalition and the government, and they're now sort of waiting on approvals from their party room and caucus to just make this deal kind of finalised, Rory.
0: And then outside of the major parties, there are still plenty of people in that building who are less than thrilled with how this is progressing. I think of, say, Independent Senator David Pocock as one.
8: Yeah, that's right. Gambling has just been such a hot topic issue. There have been so many people who've been really vocal and passionate about it, David Pocock being one. You know, we heard from South Australian Green Senator Sarah Hanson-Young last night. She was really trashing what's been put forward by the government and the coalition, really casting doubt on what it's going to work, on how it's going to work, saying, you know, that's just not going to happen, effectively accusing the government and the coalition of kind of rolling over to the betting companies. Of course, they'll say that, you know, this is the toughest action that's been kind of ever taken, I think is their argument, or certainly in a very long time. But there are a lot of critics in this building that did want it to actually be an opt-in system where you would have to say, yes, I do want gambling ads, rather than the other way round.
0: That is the voice of Evelyn Manfield. She's a federal political reporter with ABC News, based in the press gallery at Parliament House in Canberra. It is 21 minutes to 11 here on 891 ABC Adelaide Mornings, right around South Australia and into Broken Hill at this time of the morning. So when is the rubber expected to hit the road here, Evelyn, when it comes to particularly the ad legislation? Are we expecting progression this week to get it done and dusted?
8: Yeah, are expecting progression this week, whether it's today or later in the week. That still seems sort of up in the air. The chatter I was hearing earlier is to expect a late night. So potentially there could be some movement today. But the government made it very clear last week that they wanted to get it dealt with in this sitting fortnight. And they sort of have a track record of doing this. They go into a sitting fortnight. This is what we want to get done. And they're pretty set on that and doing the deals necessary to get it through. So very much the expectation is by the end of the week, Rory.
0: Evelyn Manfield, thank you as always.
8: Thank you.
0: Evelyn there, of course, based at Parliament House in Canberra. It is 20 minutes to 11 here on the morning's program. Soon, the statewide soapbox. That is your chance to weigh in on any of the issues that we have covered today here on the program. You also have a chance to win by playing Celeb Snippet. You need to identify who the piece of audio is from correctly. Be the first person to do that. We've got it here for you again.
4: Perfect on the outside.
0: That was it. Only once. You've heard it a couple of times already, but that is the only time you're going to hear it again. We'll try and bring you some answers very soon. 1-300-222-891 is the number you need. We also have a bird flu update from PIRSA. The CSIRO, the Australian Centre for Disease Preparedness, has confirmed a new H5 bird flu event in South Australia since yesterday's update. The new event at Rapid Bay on Fluorio Peninsula involves greater crested terns. There are now 170 confirmed H5 bird flu cases, bird flu events, rather, in South Australia. So, again, the language on this particular issue continues to evolve from all the authorities who are having a hand in trying to manage this situation. It is 19 minutes to 11.
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7: This is Rory McLaren on 891 ABC Adelaide, South Australia and Broken Hill.
0: Across the course of the show, we've been talking about the move to set up a federal inquiry into postpartum healthcare. This is, of course, being spearheaded by South Australian Labor Senator Marielle Smith. Well, you're joined now by Kate Yuey, who is the president of the Australian Breastfeeding Association, who used to be the Nursing Mothers Association. Kate, welcome.
10: Thank you.
0: For people who are listening to you right now, explain what sort of support you provide families.
9: Right. Well, the Australian Breastfeeding Association has a number of different ways of supporting mums and families. Our core service that people might know about or might have heard about it is our 24-hour, 7-day-a-week, 365-day-a-year breastfeeding helpline. We have this service supported by our volunteers, so our trained breastfeeding counsellors are there to answer the calls from mums who need some information, support, reassurance, and their families and others who are supporting them can also ring the helpline. We have a live chat service, so through our website, that is available a certain number of days a week, and equally you can get information and support through that avenue. We actually have a fabulous website which has up-to-date information and articles geared to the types of queries that mums and families have around breastfeeding, newborn behaviour and the early days, and even leading up to that, and for the full breastfeeding journey from pregnancy right through to weaning and beyond.
0: What do you make of the idea of potentially a federal parliamentary inquiry looking at issues related to postpartum healthcare?
9: Look, this is something that I can't really speak on behalf of the association, but I think that anything that clarifies the experiences that mums have and that families have with regards to pregnancy, birth and breastfeeding can only be a good thing, because if it helps people understand what is actually needed and what will help mums achieve the goals that they want with their breastfeeding, it can only benefit everybody involved at a personal level, but it also benefits the community at a larger level. And if you think about it, the health benefits are enormous, and it has long-term ongoing benefits for the longer babies are breastfed for. So it can only be a win-win, I guess.
0: Kate, when it comes to the services that you provide, families after birth, has it always been services that people have needed to seek out, or have they automatically been linked with you?
9: Look, it's a bit of a mixture across Australia. We're a relatively widespread organisation. We have over 120 groups across Australia. Our volunteers live in a range of areas. A lot of it, we do provide to key centres a lot of information. Hospitals will know about us, but how the information is then disseminated can sometimes be a bit hit and miss. So we don't have the resources to do big funding campaigns or promotional campaigns. So it means that it relies a lot on both our volunteers having time and capacity to share the information, but also the limits we have with our funding to do it at a more strategic and national level means it's not always known by everybody.
0: Kate, you
9: but saying that, the helpline number goes out to most mums, but sometimes they don't realise that it's helpful to know about this sort of stuff before their babies are born. And so that actually our antenatal education side of things, which we do have and have a really strong program, don't always get utilised as well as they could be. And perhaps mums don't know about it and don't know about us until it's really a bit too late down the track. And that's the unfortunate thing.
0: Kate, you stay with us if you can. Linda's called in. Morning, Linda.
10: Yes, hello. Going back many, many years, the local Cats nurse was almost the initiator of many early childhood programs in supporting mothers. So she would be working in with local childcare, the local school. But then because of cutbacks in funding, she was removed to Marion. So the people who were in charge of the monies really were saying things like, if you're prepared to travel to your local GP, you're also prepared to travel to a CAFS nurse. But it does not allow for the fact that the baby that you're looking after is probably not settled. You might have a toddler still in nappies. You don't have access to a vehicle. But importantly, you're not building up the community networks. And I think that's very instrumental in helping young families, the whole family, adjusting to life with a new baby.
0: Linda, thank you very much for your call. And Kate Yui, before you leave, we've also had a call in from Sue, who rang to say that she was evacuated to Adelaide with no support, no family, no friends. Then she had her first baby. The Nursing Mothers Association saved her, gave her mental and physical support. The nurses were amazing and made it feel like she could do it, Sue rang to say. So some feedback as well to you, Kate.
9: Yeah, we do get some amazing feedback from the mums who do use our helpline and get in touch with us and come to our local networks and our local catch-ups. So we are there and have been there for, you know, over 60 years, like our organisation is 62 years. So we must be doing something that people benefit from and feel connected to be still around and operating. And basically a volunteer-based organisation, yeah, where we're peers, like we're mums who've breastfed our own babies supporting other mums to do the same thing. And I think that that is one of our unique aspects, that's the field that we, you know, really are strongly supportive around mums, and that we are mums, and predominantly our mums, you know, come to us for that extra connection, I think.
0: Kate Yui, thank you.
9: Thank you.
0: Kate is president of the Australian Breastfeeding Association, of course, used to be the Nursing Mothers Association. 12 minutes to 11. You have a chance to win today by playing Celeb Snippet. You need to work out who this person is.
4: Perfect on the outside.
0: Cherie, hello.
11: Hello. Hi, Rory.
0: Who do you think it is today, the Celeb Snippet?
11: I think it's Jackie Weaver.
0: Oh, yeah, that's a great guess. It's a really, really good guess, but I'm afraid it's wrong, Cherie.
11: Oh, all right. Thank you.
0: Said with such confidence too. And I liked it, Cherie. I'm afraid, though, it's wrong. Let's go to Paralawi. Good morning, Jessica.
12: Hi, how are you?
0: Jessica, who is the Celebrity Snippet?
12: So I think it's Mrs. Marsh, but she's played by Barbara Colcott.
0: You're pretty confident as well, Jessica. And you have good reason to be confident because you're absolutely spot on. And you got it.
12: That's amazing.
0: And you got it very early as well, Jessica. Congratulations. Well done to you. Stay on the line so we can sort out the details.
12: Thank you.
0: To give you access to the book vault. Yes, that is right. Today's snippet features Mrs. Marsh, of course, a friendly primary school teacher who taught everyone to brush regularly with fluoride toothpaste in commercials from 1976 right the way through to the 1990s. Must have been, you know, obviously Jessica listening in very carefully there to pick up Mrs. Marsh. Of course, today's snippet was inspired by National Tooth Fairy Day. Until recently, I wasn't aware there was a National Tooth Fairy Day, but apparently it's this Saturday, the 22nd. So hello to all the parents out there, including my family's listening in as Jack prepares to lose his first tooth. So it could all time beautifully in our household over the next couple of days. It is not, of course, an official holiday, but a day dedicated to kids' oral health and the hard-working tooth fairy, who I'm reliably informed is leaving anywhere from $2 to $10 a tooth. When did that happen? I tell you what, sorry, Jack, don't raise your expectations. I don't think it's going to be 10 bucks a tooth in our household when they start to fall out, starting maybe in the next couple of days. Here is a little bit more of Barbara Colcott playing Mrs. Marsh in a TV commercial from the 1990s.
13: And the Wicked Old Witch is giving Snow White an apple.
14: Very good, Sophie. Now let me tell you a story.
15: Mrs. Marsh.
14: Why is an apple like a tooth?
13: They're both shiny.
16: Hard too.
14: Although they both seem perfect on the outside, sometimes.
13: Yuck.
14: Teeth can be like that too. Decay begins below the tooth surface.
13: Very sneaky.
14: That's why this is very important to you.
0: Congratulations there to Jessica. Time for the statewide soapbox. 1300 222 891 is the number to ring.
17: Are there any winners in the cost of living crisis? Has gambling become our national sport? 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
18: 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They've never been more important. 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
0: Good morning, Claire.
19: Morning. How are you going, everybody?
0: Claire, we are going well. This is the Statewide Soapbox. This is your opportunity to have your say. So what would you like to say, Claire?
19: Okay. I have something to say to the Minister, Rishworth.

0: I should say Senator Rishworth. She is the Minister for Department of Employment and Workplace Relationships, or DEWA. Why is it taking 3.5+ hours to answer a phone call and 3 months to reply to an email when sending it to this department? As of this morning, I did check, the department has 4,288 paid staff on their payroll. Apparently only, according to how long it takes to answer a phone call, only 2 of them are employed in your call centre. It took Napoleon 28 days to march 680,000 men from Dresden to Moscow. I have a degree, fine arts degree, in modern 20th century history, but you can't answer a phone call in 3.5+ hours, and the online system is just as traumatic. Whoever set this up perfectly, because no one can get a hold of this department. Please answer.
1: Claire, clearly something you're feeling very passionate about right now. We'll try and follow that up to see whether we can get a little bit more information. Stay on the line. We'll get a little bit more information from you and see what we can find out from Minister Rishworth's office regarding wait times when it comes to contacting one of those federal departments. Keep your views coming in, 0467 922 891. Thank you for this text as well. Can I just say that even the wording used by your guest, Kate, around breastfeeding and how important it is for the ongoing health of your baby can be quite difficult to hear for women who cannot breastfeed. That is a different perspective out there, of course, as we're talking about what Marielle Smith is trying to get up and going later today in the Senate, an inquiry into postpartum healthcare. So thank you for sharing your views on 0467 922 891. Let's go to Brenton. Hey, Brenton.
2: G'day, Rory. Look, I'm just following up from Robert Sims' call this morning. He was raising the issue of people neglecting some of these wonderful heritage buildings around Adelaide, and I was highlighting one that's quite close to where I live in Wakefield Street in the city, which is owned by a fairly prominent real estate agent here in Adelaide. It used to be their head office, and they've moved out of there, and it's very well known around the community and other real estate agents that it's now a land bank site. They're totally allowing it to be to fall into disrepair because their long-term hope is to be able to get approval to demolish it and redevelop the site. The veranda now posts are rotting and falling apart.
1: Now, do we again, Brenton? We need to be careful here. We can't categorically say that, can we?
2: Well, we can't, but it's pretty obvious there is absolutely no maintenance being done on this building. I did email the real estate agent that owns the building as well, and received absolutely no response some weeks ago as well. So it's disappointing. I've written to the council about it as well. They seem to feel that it's unless it's a public safety risk, there's not a lot that they can do. But I'm glad to hear from Robert's call this morning. It sounds like it's more inaction from the state government around monitoring some of these heritage sites and the lack of maintenance that's going on to preserve them.
1: Brenton, thank you very much for your call. Keep them coming in. 1-300-222-891 is the number you need to use. Thank you for this text. Technically, the Tooth Fairy is providing a service. Therefore, is GST applicable? If you're an accountant and you want to be able to answer that question, you know what to do. You know where to find us. Let's go out to the Riverland in Renmark. Good morning, Phil. Phil, what are you cooking?
3: A Croatian, traditional Croatian soup. It's a thin, my mother-in-law, who's now 89, has always cooked it, and it's been passed down, and our grandkids now love it, her great-grandkids. So you get a great big pot, a whole chicken, you put carrots, parsnip, celery, parsley, vegeta, which is a chicken stock from Croatia, boil it up for a few hours, and it makes into a thin sort of stocky soup.
1: How good.
3: You then strain it and keep the carrots, and Barbara would make her own noodles. She'd roll, I remember years ago, she'd roll it out on a big table and cut them into tiny little noodles, homemade. And that would go in the soup. Well, we don't make that anymore. It's just too hard. And

0: Well, speaking about family traditions, do you have a family portrait anywhere in your home on display, Rory?
1: No.
0: You don't?
1: No.
0: See, this plays into our theory that it's not so much a thing to get a professional family portrait done anymore, especially in the age of smartphones. We just take a photo, we put it online, and we go, there we go, that's pretty good.
1: I don't think we have any photos of the three of us in our house up.
0: This is something maybe you need to go home and rectify by the sound
1: of it. We've got lots of things on the wall, but just not photos of us.
0: Yeah.
1: Not our thing.
0: It got us talking because on Australian Story last night, Roz Hervey, Adelaide-based dancer and choreographer, who ended her life using voluntary assisted dying. Just before she died, she had some professional photos taken by acclaimed photographer Alex Frayne, and they're really beautiful. But we were thinking, gosh, getting the family portraits done these days doesn't really seem to be a thing.
1: And early 90s childhood Rory is screaming right now. I remember that photo shoot.
0: Oh, yes. Everyone had those. A lot of those photos around.
1: I'm here. I'm back in the navy blue sweater with a green stripe across the front straight away.
0: So family portraits, the good, the bad, and are they even a thing anymore? That's what I'd like to know from you today.
1: I think they are.
0: Not in your house.
1: Not in our house.
0: You've got zero basis to have any say in this, Rory McLaren, from everybody else. Are they a thing or not?
1: The text line 0467 922 891. Get your text coming in now for Joe Lavdy. It's been my pleasure today.

0: ABC News with Matt Coleman. Greens MLC Robert Sims wants the state government to step up its enforcement of demolition by neglect laws for the state's heritage buildings. A Greens private members bill passed Parliament in 2024, increasing fines to $1 million for corporate bodies and $500,000 for individually owned properties. Mr Sims says he's not aware of any fines being issued under the new laws.
1: It's really frustrating to see buildings falling into disrepair, particularly at a time also when we have often organisations trying to find office space, community organisations struggling to find space, not to mention people sleeping on the street.
0: Sydney Swans players are refusing to comment about a sexual assault investigation that's hit the club on the eve of the finals. Murray Holt reports.
2: Melbourne police have confirmed an inquiry is underway into an allegation of sexual assault at a city hotel early on Monday morning. The Sydney Swans were staying at the Pullman Hotel after beating Essendon on Sunday. Swans players declined to comment to waiting media when they arrived at club headquarters this morning. Chloe Malloy from the Swans women's team was the most forthcoming.
3: It's a police investigation, obviously. We can't comment on it, so can't give you much else.
2: Early this morning, Swans coach Dean Cox said the club was working with police and the AFL and would provide an update later today.
0: The Swans have postponed an invitation-only event at the SCG tonight. It was being held to celebrate the club's historic doubleheader this Sunday. The Swans women's team will play Essendon in the club's first home match of the AFLW season. The men will face North Melbourne in their last home and away game before the finals. World Soccer's governing body has sacked its chief operating officer, who was one of FIFA's strongest internal critics of the president, Gianni Infantino. Kevin Lamore had criticised the now-revoked plan to sell part of the World Cup to investors, as the BBC's Dan Rowan explains.
4: Kevin Lamore predicted that breaking ranks could result in his departure, adding that he had a duty of loyalty to his employer, but also to certain values. If that means I lose my job, then so be it, he wrote. At least I'll sleep well tonight. In a statement, FIFA would only confirm that Mr. Lamore had left, with staff told that the two parties had agreed to part ways after careful consideration. Earlier this month, Gianni Infantino received the backing of senior FIFA executives in a meeting in Morocco.
0: A national survey has shown that women are questioning their roles in politics as online abuse escalates. Nikki Sorbello reports.
5: Death, rape and violent threats were among the online abuse women reported linked to their political participation. It was part of a survey by Women for Election that found 9 in 10 women of all levels of government experienced cyber abuse. Three quarters said abuse had become worse in the last 2 years, while half questioned staying in public service. CEO Lycia Heath says people's appearance and family were common targets.
6: It's to silence women's voices when they step into leadership. And at the worst, also to destabilize

0: Eyes our democracy.
1: Ms. Heath called for more accountability from platforms and political parties.
2: Police say a 21-year-old motorist avoided serious injury when his car went into a creek in Athelstan last night to avoid hitting a kangaroo. They say the car had apparently come around a bend, encountered a kangaroo and braked, and then skidded off the wet road into the creek. Senior Constable Jen Cullinan says the car is being removed this morning.
3: It has been roped off, but we've waited till daylight to arrange the recovery of that vehicle so it safely will be removed this morning, which will be a bit of a tricky extract for the tow truck.
2: The Carlton AFL club has announced Josh Fraser as its new permanent senior head coach. The 44-year-old has been the caretaker since Michael Voss resigned in May. Fraser has taken the Blues from 16th place on the ladder up to 10th with 10 wins from 13 games and has secured a place in the wild card round. Hockey Roos player Grace Young says the side is taking positives out of its loss to the Netherlands at the World Cup. The co-host defeated Australia 4-2 in the group match. The two goals in the fourth quarter secured the win for the Dutch, but Young says the Hockey Roos challenged the world champions.
4: I think we can definitely be proud of ourselves, but never satisfied. I think that's a platform in which we can build upon, but yeah, we've got a lot more to give. They are number one in the world, and so if we give them gifts and things, then they will execute, but we've got to tidy things up in the back.
2: South Australia's weather: Renmark showers 17, Mount Gambier showers 17, Port Lincoln showers 19, Port Pirie showers 21, Adelaide showers a top of 19 degrees, currently 16. ABC News.
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16: Today it's my conversation with Melissa Redsell. Mel was 16 years old and starting year 12 when her doctor congratulated her. She was going to have a baby. When Mel told her parents this news, they told her that she'd ruined her life. At school, the principal warned her not to expect any special treatment. Mel finished school at 7 months pregnant, and a little while later, her beautiful baby girl, Brianna, was born. Mel was living in a share house, and while all her friends were out partying, she was in the thick of sleepless nights and nappy changes. It felt like the world had given up on her. But when her daughter was 10 months old, Mel decided to make a big change and to prove the world wrong. I spoke with Mel in 2023. Hi, Mel.
17: Hi, thanks for having me.
16: It's our pleasure. Tell me about the street you grew up on as a kid in Townsville. What was it like?
17: It was a typical street with lots of kids playing in the street, I guess. I love the street that I grew up on because everybody sort of knew everybody. We could stand on our balconies and call each other's names.
16: Really? And that's how you'd meet up with your mates?
17: Yeah, well, we didn't have mobile phones back then. You know, the telephone was on the wall. But yeah, we had this big veranda at the front of my house and we were sort of in a crescent. And yeah, you just sort of stand on the balcony and you'd call out to your friends. And it was so much fun because you could just sort of ride up and down. We would spend hours riding our bikes up and down the street and to the local shops.
16: How do you think your family of three kids and your mum and dad looked from the outside?
17: We looked like a very typical family. You know, I had two siblings, so three kids, parents, we had a dog. Yeah, we just looked like an everyday family.
16: And what was going on behind the scenes?
17: Yeah, so I grew up in a really dysfunctional family. I didn't know what it was until like years later, until I was a lot older, but it was very dysfunctional. There was, you know, a lot of chaos in the house. Things would get broken. If there wasn't chaos, there was a lot of silence. And, you know, I don't really remember, you know, I was a happy kid in general, I guess, just being a kid. But I always knew that something wasn't quite right.
16: So as a kid, were you seeing violence at home between your mum and dad?
17: Not so much the physical violence to each other, but there was a lot of, I guess, emotional stuff going on and things being broken.

0: So, yeah, and looking back now as an adult, you know, obviously I grew up in a home with domestic violence, but not knowing at the time what that actually was.
1: Just feeling that tension and stress in the air.
0: Oh, constant tension, constant stress. I don't remember, you know, being on family holidays that were ever happy and things that something didn't go on and then, you know, the family holidays were abruptly ended and stuff like that.
1: What did your mum tell you one night, wake you up and tell you?
0: I can't even remember exactly what age I was. I would have probably been under the age of 10 maybe. But I remember being woken up in the middle of the night saying, we have to go, like we just have to go. And being told to gather some of my stuff. I was a kid that liked to have everything neat and tidy and I loved little figurines and all my toys and have them lined up. And I remember trying to grab what I could and, yeah, we ended up in a safe house.
1: And what was that like?
0: Yeah, it was really traumatic. Like I just remember thinking, why are we here? And what are we doing here? Like, I don't understand this. And just being in this foreign place and it wasn't very nice and wanting to get back home to my house. I grew up in the same home. I lived in the same home since I was born. And I just wanted to go home.
1: And what about the day that your mum left the marriage for good? What do you remember about that?
0: I remember that, yeah, I remember that day very clearly, like, you know, packing up the house and my dad not being there, and it was sort of like, you know, quickly we have to get this done, we have to get out of the house, and thinking, oh my gosh, I just couldn't even understand what was going on. And I think my little brain was like, I don't want to go, I want to stay, this is my house. But knowing that, I guess we had to go. So, but when you, I think you're a child or you're 10, you're 12 or even younger, you don't actually have the comprehension of what's actually going on with your parents, other than knowing something's really not right.
1: How important was your own space, your bedroom, to you in the midst of all that kind of quite chaotic family life?
0: Like I said, I love my bedroom with all my toys and wanting, it was a like a lilac coloured purple on the walls. And I was really fortunate that being the only girl, I didn't have to share a bedroom. So that's even a bonus. Like my brothers, I have two younger brothers and they had to share, and just, I like loved my room. And I guess for me, it was that sanctuary. Like I could go into my room and know this was my space. So, and growing up in a home, you know, where you'd been born and then grew up in it and then having to leave, it was really hard. And leaving your friends in the street, like I said, we spent a lot of time riding our bikes and playing with our friends.
1: After your parents had split up, did you still see your dad?
0: Yeah, so we would go back and forth, you know, between mum and dad. So your typical kids that come from a divorced home.
1: Did they seem happier after they separated? If it hadn't been a good marriage, sometimes the next phase feels better for the kids.
0: I wouldn't say it was happier. I still remember it just being a very sad time. I think, you know, just sort of seeing what your parents are going through and realizing that they're sad and you can't fix it, and then wondering, did I do something? Was, you know, I think kids from divorce or parents that separate, sometimes you wonder, could I have done something better or different to, you know, so that my family wasn't split in two?
1: What about high school for you, Mel, by the time that came along? How did you fit in that world?
0: I always felt like a bit of a dork in high school. I always say I wasn't overly popular at school, and I remember the start of year 9, I was like, oh, I'm going to cut my hair really short and perm my fringe. And it was like,
2: great choice.
0: It was the worst haircut. And I was like, thought I was just so cool and rocked up to year 9. And like, year 9 is like the worst year that you could possibly do anything. And thinking, oh my gosh, I look so bad. But I'm like, you know, but then I thought I was cool. So I was a typical 13, 14 year old, but I guess really just wanting to fit in. I think growing up in chaos as a child and just wanting to be at high school and it being a new chapter and wanting to just fit in with my friends and peers.
1: What about boys? How confident were you around boys as a teenager?
0: Not confident at all. Like I said, I wasn't very popular. So, yeah, no, I wasn't. I didn't wasn't very confident with boys, or, you know, I didn't have a boyfriend at the high school that I was attending. So
1: who did you meet when you were 15 who changed the way you felt about boys?
0: Yeah, I met a guy called Jack, and he was the first guy that I sort of met and was really interested in. And I just remember thinking, he was a couple of years older than I was and wasn't at the school that I was at. And I just remember thinking, oh, wow, this someone's actually paying me attention. You know, like I said, I didn't have boyfriends at the high school I was attending. So meeting him, I guess, yeah, made me kind of feel special and didn't feel so dorky.
1: Emotions can be so big at 15. Did you fall pretty hard for him?
0: Yes, definitely. Hook, line and sinker, I say to people. I think especially, yeah, when you're 15, like you said, you meet a guy or a girl or, you know, either way, and you're just that attraction, and being a teenager, you think that's your whole world.
1: So at 16, Mel, what was happening with you physically that thought, I'm going to go and pay a visit to the GP?
0: Yeah, so I had been seeing Jack for a while. Obviously, I thought it was quite serious, but it was a little bit on and off, I guess, on his part. I was just starting year 12. I was 16. I'd been sick and thought that maybe I had a vomiting bug, so I sort of couldn't keep anything down. So I just went off to the GP really naively, really thinking, oh, there must just be something. I must have a bug or something like that.
1: And what did they ask you to do, the GP?
0: Yes, the GP's like, oh, you know, asked about my symptoms and then said, oh, let's do a urine test. Let's see if you want to check to make sure you're not pregnant. And I'm thinking, well, there's no way I'm possibly pregnant. I was on the pill. I thought I was doing all the right things. So I thought there's no way that I could possibly be pregnant.
1: And what did that doctor say when he looked at the results?
0: Yeah, I'll never forget those words. And all these years later, the doctor said to me, congratulations, you're going to be a mother. And I felt like the floor could just literally open up at any second and just swallow me into it.
1: What do you remember going through your head in that moment? You're completely shocked to hear that news.
0: Complete shock and just, I guess, stunned, I guess would be the best word to put it. Like, lots of things are racing through your mind at that time. I'm like, what do you mean, congratulations, I'm going to be a mother? I'm like, my biggest decision was what I was going to eat for breakfast and what clothes I was going to wear on the weekend if I went and hung out with my friends. And I just remember thinking, I can't be anybody's mother. I'm literally 16 years old.
1: And did the GP give you any options or support? What did they say for the next step for you?
0: Yes, the GP gave me a lot of brochures, I do remember. My cousin was out in the waiting room, so she had come with me to the GP, and I just remember being handed all these brochures and the GP saying, oh, you just let us know what you want to do with your pregnancy. And I was like, I don't actually, what do you mean do with my pregnancy? I think I didn't even understand that. What were my options when it came to being pregnant at 16.
1: Who did you tell first after your cousin who was there with you? Who did you confide in?
0: Yeah, so we went and saw Jack after I found out that I was pregnant at the GP. So he obviously was the first person that, after my cousin, that I told.
1: And how did that conversation go?
0: He was really shocked as well. And I think he wasn't expecting that conversation. And again, there was lots of questions back to me, like, well, what are you going to do with the pregnancy? And I'm thinking, okay, yeah, what am I going to do? I don't actually know. Like, I felt like those first sort of days, or the day and the days after, there was a lot of questions about what are you going to do? You know, what are you going to keep the baby? Are you going to end the pregnancy? Are you going to give the baby up for adoption? And I'm thinking, I don't know. I don't know what I want to do.
1: Had your parents known that you were sleeping with Jack, that you had that kind of relationship?
0: No, I don't think so, because I bounce between two homes. So my parents were sort of very busy living their own lives with stuff going on. So, you know, I sort of was left to my own a lot as a teenager. And yeah, I was like in between living at mum's, and then I ended up back at my dad's.
1: Were you scared about telling them, Mel?
0: Oh, 100%. I was so scared, petrified. I think, you know, telling Jack was a lot easier than telling my parents. I think just not wanting to let them down. And I remember my mum saying to me, you know, you don't have sex until you're married. So, and I remember that playing over and over in my head, thinking, how am I going to tell her that I'm actually pregnant?
1: How did they react?
0: Yes, I told my dad first because I was living with my dad. And I remember my dad being, he was upset and he, I guess, was shocked as well. And again, it was that question, what are you going to do with the pregnancy? And, you know, dad sort of said, depending on what, you know, you want to do, I can help you if you want to have a termination, you know, we can get that sorted. Or, and again, I didn't really know what I wanted to do at that. I think my head was still swimming with the reality of being pregnant.
1: What about your mum?
0: Yeah, I told my mum over the phone. I was a little bit more scared to tell my mum in person, which is really weird. I don't know why, but I remember ringing her and telling her and just crying, and she was crying and we were both crying. And
1: was she angry?
0: Yeah. Yeah, they were angry.
1: Oh, Mel, it must have been such a hard time. And as you say, everyone's asking you what you're going to do. How did you reach a decision about that? How did you choose what to do?
0: Yeah, I felt really overwhelmed with that. Like my mum, you know, her thing was I had cousins that had been adopted. So, you know, you could put the baby up for adoption. And yeah, so I ended up speaking with another cousin of mine because I was really, I just felt bombarded by what am I going to do? And I didn't know what I wanted to do really. But I think I just needed somebody to sit down with me and sort of look me straight and say, okay, these are your options, but what is it that you really want to do? And what are you comfortable doing? I think we can't make that decision for people. We actually have to let young women and guys come to that decision on their own. And I decided that the option for me was to continue with the pregnancy.
1: Do you remember the moment that you decided that? Was it a realization, or how did you come to that momentous decision?
0: Yeah, that I do remember that. And I do remember talking with my cousin and she just said, what is it that you really want to do? Regardless of what everyone's saying that you should do, what is it that you really want to do? And yeah, that's when I went, yeah, I think for me, the best option is to continue with the pregnancy.
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3: Today it's my conversation with Mel Redsell, who was 16 years old and in year 12 when she found out that she was having a baby. So you were living, as you say, between your mum's place and she had a new relationship and your dad's place. Where did your mum suggest that you might stay during the rest of your pregnancy?
0: So I was living with my dad, and it was my dad travelled a lot for work, and I had two younger brothers there, and I was trying to finish high school, like I was in year 12. I had really bad morning sickness and feeling really overwhelmed trying to complete school, you know, be pregnant, go to appointments. And I wanted to go back home to mum's because I thought, well, maybe it'll be quieter there. Like at least I can get a bit of a break. And yeah, I don't think that was the greatest option on that side. So there was a suggestion that I go and live at a home for teen mums.
1: This sounds like something out of 1950s Ireland, Mel. I didn't know places like that existed in the 1990s. Did you go and check it out?
0: Yeah.
1: And what was it like?
0: Yeah, I didn't even know it existed either. I couldn't tell you the name of the place. I just remember being taken there to see this place. It was a long way from my high school. So in my head, I'm thinking, well, how am I going to get there? I don't have a license. I'm not driving. I don't have a car. Who's going to take me to school? I think you did school, like you must have done some education there. It was a little bit out of town, and it was a home, like in it was a home with other pregnant teenage girls and mothers. And I remember thinking and walking in going, I'm not staying here. There's just no way I'm going to live here. I said to mum, I'll just stay at dad's because that would be the easier option. And there's no way I was going to live in a home for pregnant teens.
1: So as you say, you're doing grade 12. How did your classmates find out that you were pregnant?
0: Bit of a funny story. obviously, my closest friends knew that I was pregnant. And I remember being in biology, funniest of all subjects. And some boys were teasing me about being sick and stuff like that. And I don't even remember exactly what sort of, we must have just been talking or they were saying stuff. And I said something about, oh, I'm well, I'm pregnant, I think, because I had to keep leaving class to go vomit because of the morning sickness. And I'm thinking, people must think I have a problem with going to the bathroom. And I blurted out, and I didn't want to because I wasn't obviously

0: showing much. And yeah, I just remember them laughing, going, there's no way you could be pregnant. You don't even have a boyfriend at the school. And I just remember being really embarrassed, turning bright red.
1: What about the leaders of the school, the principal?
0: Didn't take long before word spread that I was pregnant. It's a little bit like a fire, spreads really, really quickly if someone's pregnant at school. And I remember being called into the principal's office and being really nervous about, I'd never been into the principal's office. I wasn't a kid that got in trouble at school or did anything bad at school. And I just remember him saying to me, you're not going to get any special treatment because you're pregnant.
1: Well, no support from us, basically.
0: Yeah, like it's, you have to turn your assignments in. You're going to have to do your schoolwork. You know, it was like, and he didn't say it, but, you know, it's that notion you've got yourself in this situation. And so don't think you're going to, you know, get any special treatment.
1: That's such a pressure on a teenager. Did you consider dropping out?
0: Oh, plenty of times. I remember there were mornings where because I had morning sickness the whole pregnancy. And I remember being so sick and thinking, oh, I don't think I can go to school and do this. But I think for me, school was a bit of a safe space, even though I had that, you know, stuff with the principal and my friends. For me, it was a routine. I knew where I was going every day. So I think when you grow up in a lot of chaos, when you've got something sort of stable going on, that's where I would go, and I knew I had friends there.
1: There's all the logistics of managing your body when you're pregnant as well. Like, what happened with your uniform as the baby grew?
0: Yeah, so I didn't fit uniform. So my auntie would make me maternity shorts and stuff like that. And I remember thinking, oh my gosh, I'm just standing out even more and more. And, you know, you'd be walking up and down the corridors of the school, and it's not that you would hear exactly what people were saying, but you could tell they were like, oh, talking about you. Because once you get on with your pregnancy and you're really showing, so then you're not fitting in your school skirts. And
1: so much courage to walk those halls, I think, Mel. So much courage.
0: Yeah.
1: Were any of the teachers sympathetic?
0: Yeah, I had a really great English teacher, and I remember him saying to me, oh, well, we had English oral presentations. And what kid likes doing an oral presentation? I haven't met one that likes to stand up in front of their class and give an oral presentation. And I just remember thinking, well, I'm going to fail this subject because there's just no way. I was heavily pregnant. I'm like, it was one of my final exams. I thought, oh, there's no way I'm standing up in front of the class. It's bad enough walking around the school and then having to stand up. And he said to me, why don't you come back at lunchtime with your friend and, you know, do your oral presentation, just him and my friend in the classroom. So I just remember that because, you know, there's one little things of kindness, like, you know, he didn't have to do anything special for me, but it's those one things that just stand out.
1: What about the other milestones that happen in high school, like your formal? Did you get to go to your formal?
0: Yeah, I did go to my formal, and I was really... That was one thing I struggled with when I found I was pregnant, because I think most girls are thinking about their formal in year 12, and the guys, like, you're just thinking about that end of year celebration. And as a girl, you think about, what dress am I going to wear? And, you know, I wanted a bright red dress that was really fitted and had in my head a vision of what my formal dress would look like. Well, my formal dress looked nothing like it. My auntie made it again. Very good auntie that would sew things. And it just not being anything like what I wanted. And I was worried that no one would take me to the formal because I'm like, well, who's going to ask a pregnant girl? And there was one really nice boy in my school, and he asked me, and I just remember going to his house and his mum taking photos of us, and it was no big deal that I was pregnant. So it's those little things that really...
1: You were still a normal person. You were still a person just 100%. Who was pregnant.
0: Yep.
1: You did manage to graduate. Congratulations.
0: Thank you.
1: When you were 7 months pregnant. Tell me about the ceremony.
0: Yeah, the ceremony is really, really funny. again, I remember thinking, oh, my gosh, I have to walk up and across the stage and receive my high school certificate. And I had on this, I was heavily pregnant, and another dress that made me feel like I was wearing a tent. And we had to tell them before we went up there what we wanted to do when we finished high school. And I actually had no idea. I thought, oh, well, I'll probably go to uni or go to work or do something. I wasn't the kid that sort of was like, oh, this is what I want to do. Well, I suppose maybe I thought about stuff, but then when I fell pregnant,

0: that all sort of went out the window. And I had said, oh, maybe I'll be at work in childcare. And I just remember walking up on stage and they said, Emelissa's going to go work in childcare. And the whole room erupting in laughter because I'm like, okay, what have I missed? And then I put the two and two together. I'm like, okay, well, that just sounds really bad, doesn't it?
1: You say it's funny, a funny story, but God, that must have been awful.
0: Yeah, I couldn't wait to get across off that stage. And I remember the principal handing me my high school certificate and I felt like saying, well, see, I didn't really need any special treatment.
1: How prepared were you for what labour would be like once those 9 months came around?
0: Yeah, I don't think anything can prepare you for labour. I think it's one of those things. I remember going to childbirth classes. That's one thing I did attend and thinking, oh, I'm not going to do anything of what they got going on there. They can just put me to sleep and wake me up when it's all over. That's what they can do. But yeah, I remember when I first went into labour thinking, oh, I'm just dying here. I'm literally not going
2: to
0: make it.
2: This can't be what's meant to happen.
0: No. Yeah, it's certainly, and when you're young and you're scared and yeah, you can go to childbirth classes, but I don't think anything prepares you for those first waves of contractions that hit you.
1: Did you have anyone with you, like your mum or a friend when you gave birth?
0: Yeah, so my mum, I did end up living back at home with mum before I had my daughter. And so my mum came with me, which was really good.
1: And what do you remember about holding your baby for the first time?
0: I was really fortunate. I had a really quick labour. I had a 4-hour labour, which is amazing looking back now. And I remember begging for an epidural and they were like, no, the doctor's busy, just going to have to wait. And before I knew it, Brianna was here. And it was just, I remember looking at this baby thinking, oh my gosh, now what do I do with her? And thinking she's so gorgeous, but I was like, oh my gosh, what? Like now this is the actual reality. When they hand you this baby and they give it to you and you are solely responsible for it.

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1: Melissa Redsell is my guest on Conversations. Plenty more to her story after the news headlines. 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
2: Matt Coleman in Adelaide with ABC News. The chief executive of Master Builders SA says he wants new laws for scrap metal theft to be brought forward. The Scrap Metal Dealers Act is expected to roll out in 2028. It was passed in late 2025. It will introduce harsher penalties for breaches, a ban on cash payments for scrap metal, and a dealer registration scheme. Employees at Jetstar say they prepared to strike as negotiations over a new pay deal continue. Jetstar's profits have soared recently, with the budget airline recording $492 million in underlying earnings. In the 6 months to December, it's a big turnaround from the depths of the COVID pandemic, when many flights are grounded and airlines went into survival mode. And SA Labor Senator Mariel Smith is hopeful she'll receive support in the Senate today for a parliamentary inquiry into postpartum care. Senator Smith wants a 12-month inquiry to improve access to physical and mental health care and infant feeding. More news at midday.

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1: My guest on Conversations today is Melissa Retzell. Melissa was 16 when she became pregnant, and she gave birth to her baby daughter Brianna at 17, just after completing high school. When you think back to those first weeks with Brianna, what images come to mind? What stands out?
2: Oh, yeah, chaos, sleep deprivation, nappies. I did cloth nappies, washing nappies, lots of those things. And, yeah, just being really overwhelmed with a baby. But I think I was like, oh, wow, this is actually my new reality.
1: Were there people around to help? Like, was Jack on the scene at that point?
2: No, so Jack and I had a really unhealthy relationship. I think when you go from growing up in a home that's quite dysfunctional, I ended up in a very unhealthy relationship with him. So he wasn't around, you know, I think from when I was sort of mid-pregnant, it just wasn't sort of healthy for me to be in a relationship with him at that time. So,
1: what about support from other family? I mean, I guess people come and visit at the hospital, they're excited to meet a new baby. Does that translate to help at home with washing and cooking and all of that stuff?
2: No. So, yeah, everyone wants to meet the baby when you're at the hospital. Like, it was like a novelty. I remember all my school friends coming and getting lots of flowers and presents and cards. And then you go home and you're like left with this newborn baby. And my mum worked full time, so she could do what she could at the time. And just sort of being left at home and thinking, wow, I'm like, this is very different to, I guess, the life I had imagined. But at the same time, I had to remind myself that this was the choice that I had made.
1: Why didn't you decide to move out when Brianna was just 6 weeks or so, given how overwhelming it was to be a single mum?
2: My mum had remarried, and it wasn't sort of a comfortable environment for me to be in any longer. So I wanted to move out and decided that would be best for Brianna and I, and moved in with some friends. So I had a girlfriend from school move in with me and another girlfriend later on. So, yeah, living at the age of 17 with a six-week-old baby with friends.
1: How did you furnish your place?
2: Yeah, it's really funny. We had an outdoor table for our kitchen table, a dining table. I still remember that outdoor dining table, and a two-seater couch, and thinking, oh, wow, we've made it. We've got some furniture and, you know, our basic essentials like a bed and a cot.
1: But I guess that the friends you were living with were living a teenage, that more typical teenage life of going out, having finished school, you know, being young, being free. That must have been hard to watch for you.
2: Very hard. Watching your friends sort of come and go. I think in the beginning, everybody was, you know, oh, we'll stay home and we'll hang out with you and really sort of consider it. But I guess then they want to go off and be teenagers. They want to. And I remember them one day, two of my friends were like, oh, you're going to go to the movies. Do you want to come? And I'm like, okay, I can't come because I have a baby. It was really hard watching them. And then I really struggled with, I want to be a teenager. I didn't turn 18 until she was 7 months old. So in my head, I was like, half of me wants to be a teenager and the other half of me, I have to be a stay-at-home mum or be at home with my daughter. And I did try to live a bit of a double life, and it sort of backfired on me a bit. I was trying to go out and have fun with my friends and then realising, no, that's not working because I actually have to come home and look after a baby and do all those things and be responsible. And I think she was about 10 months old, and I just felt like my world was spiraling out of control again. And I realized that I didn't want to live the life that I'd lived as a child. I think that was a big thing for me. There was a lot of chaos, and there was a lot of chaos currently going on. And I just remember looking at my daughter, and, you know, she's the cutest thing, biggest brown eyes and curly hair, and thinking, you know, she actually deserves better. She really does deserve better.
1: So what did you do?
2: Yeah, so I called up the local university because I was like, what am I going to do with my life? Like, she's 10 months old. I finished school. I've gotten through those first 10 months with a newborn and then a, you know, baby, and come to that realization that I'm actually not a regular teenager anymore. That's gone. I'm never going to get that back. So I called up the local university because I'd finished high school.

0: didn't, you know, I wasn't an A-plus student, but I'd gotten through high school. And I called up and I said to the guy, hi, I'd like to go to university. What can I do?
1: And how did they react?
0: He was really lovely on the phone. He goes, oh, what would you like to do? And I said, I don't know. I have no idea. What can I do? And he goes, well, you could become a registered nurse. And I said, okay, no worries. Sign me up.
1: Decision made.
0: Decision made. And he signed me up as a mature age student because I was over the, I had turned 18. And I'm thinking, I don't think I'm very mature, but anyway.
1: What about your family? What did they think of this new plan?
0: Oh, they were shocked. Yeah, everybody was shocked. I think I shocked myself. Well, first of all, calling the university. I was the first person in my family to even enroll in university. So they were shocked when, you know, what do you mean you're going to go and become a registered nurse? I didn't even know what nurses actually did other than what I'd seen in the hospital when I had Brianna.
1: How did you get to university on your first day?
0: So I didn't have a car. I couldn't afford a car. So I would have to catch a bus to get to university. So I'd catch two buses. So I enrolled Brianna into family daycare. I was living at a home, living with friends. My parents were busy with their jobs and lives. And yeah, so I had to catch buses to get to university.
1: And how big an adjustment was the study? As you say, you know, your family hadn't gone to university. Were you prepared for the sort of work that you had to do?
0: No, not at all. I think because I just went into it so blindly and thinking, oh, well, this will be like high school, you know. Like I said, I wasn't an A-plus student, but I managed to pass all my subjects. And so I just assumed university was going to be like that. So I remember feeling, I felt very overwhelmed. I walked into, and James Cook University in Townsville, it's just a beautiful campus. It wasn't a big campus back then. And I just remember seeing these sort of bigger buildings though and thinking, oh, wow, I can't believe I'm actually here, and trying to figure out what classes do I need to go to. And then realizing that when I came home, I still had, I had a baby, a toddler to look after, and trying to navigate the study.
1: You didn't pass everything the first year?
0: Well, like I said, I thought it was like high school, and I failed first year. First semester science. So I just thought it was like high school, that you just studied the night before a whole
1: just
0: semester.
1: Just an all-nighter. Be fine.
0: I'll be fine. Like, seriously, that's what I did in high school. So, of course, I'm going to be like, oh, well, I was busy. Like, I'd go to uni, then I'd come home, look after a baby, and then try to do some study. But I think I hadn't even got into that mindset of what university life actually looks like. And I remember going into that exam, and I remember the first question thinking, oh, there's no way. There's no way I'm going to pass this. So I failed that miserably. And the university said to me, you actually can't go on to do second year science and or some of the second year nursing subjects unless you actually have to repeat first year science and pass it to be able to continue.
1: So I guess that's another point where someone might have dropped out, thought this is too hard, I can't do both. How did you get over that obstacle?
0: Yeah, I remember feeling very devastated at failing. And I guess for me, it was that pressure that I felt from people, like, you know, when people sort of said to me, you'd ruin your life, you'll never amount to anything. I was like, well, if I drop out now, that's just going to prove to them that, you know, I actually have ruined my life. I can't actually be somebody's mother at 17. And I guess for me, I felt like then I'd be letting Brianna down as well. So I didn't want to let her down, and I didn't want to let myself down, but I also want to prove to everybody. So I kind of had a bit of a I'll show you kind of attitude.
1: Could be a good motivator.
0: Yeah, I think it was a great motivator for me, because it sort of kept me going. And I was really fortunate that when I did enroll in university, I met three amazing young women. And one of them failed as well. So I was like, okay, well, that's okay. If she's failing, that's all right. We're just going to fail and we'll repeat this together. And they have remained my friends, and I am still in contact with them today.
1: Yep. You'd been catching the bus, as you say, to drop Brianna off and then to get out to university. How big a deal was it the day that you got your driver's license?
0: Oh, I remember being so excited when I got my driver's license. So I didn't have anyone to teach me how to drive, and I was going to university and working a part-time job. Because I needed the money to pay for those extra things like driving lessons. And I think I actually ended up having extra driving lessons. I really liked my driving instructor, and her and I would just like spend the time talking. And I do remember when I got my license, I remember thinking, yes, I'm free. I can finally get a car. And I had to save up for a car.
1: Where did you get your first car from?
0: Yeah, so a friend of mine's mum was selling her car. So it was a 1975 Toyota Corolla.
1: Classic.
0: Classic. And it had more rust and stuff than you could poke a stick at. But I just remember it cost me like $400, and I'd saved this $400, and I was so excited. I was like, I'm going to buy my first car. And but it needed a little bit of work. It was like a weird greeny color. And I was like, I want a really nice soft yellow. Anyway, a friend painted it, and let's just say it was not a soft yellow. It was safety yellow, like the road signs. It was the brightest. I don't even know how it is. I say it looks like the roadwork safety signs. That's the yellow it was.
1: So people definitely saw you coming.
0: Yeah, I never lost my car in the car park at university. So, you know, and all my friends would drive up in their nice little cars, and I'd have my canary yellow 1975 Corolla. But I was so proud of it, because for me, having that car, it meant freedom, and I didn't have to catch buses, and I could drive to university, and I could go to my part-time job, and Brianna and I could go wherever we wanted. So
1: you had so much going on in your life, Mel, like the study and being a mum and your work. Was dating on your radar at all?
0: Not initially, no, because I was like, who's going to want to date a single teenage mother? You kind of have this perception when people say stuff to you. Am I somehow broken, not good enough? And so, yeah, I just didn't think. And I think being in a previous unhealthy relationship, I was a little bit nervous about that. And obviously having my daughter, I didn't want to expose her to anything. But I did meet a nice guy through friends.
1: Tell me about James.
0: Yeah, so I met James, I was moving house. So I had moved out from the friends I'd been living with, and a friend of mine had come over with some friends to help us move. And I remember seeing James and thinking, oh, he looks really nice. And we joke about this today. James and another guy carried my fridge down the flight of stairs, lived upstairs, and didn't take any of the food out of the fridge, and eggs and stuff were flying around. And we still laugh about that, you know, all these years later, about how who doesn't take the food out of a fridge when you move it? But I suppose back then we were all probably like 19 years old. And but yeah, I met James, and James was just a guy that was very different to what I'd known, what I'd grown up with, what I'd been in a previous relationship with, and just a really nice guy.
1: Was it a big decision for him, do you think, to get involved with you, given that, you know, you were a package deal, you had Brianna as well?
0: Yeah, 100%, because James was the same age as I was. So I think we met when I was 19. So Brianna was about a year and a half old, and it was a huge decision for him, because he probably hadn't thought, I'm going to meet a girl who's got a child and take on that role of being a parent. So somebody, I think when you are a single parent, you know, it's a big decision to let people into your world, but it's also a big decision for them too. But I guess I was just really lucky when I met James, and we've been married for 25 years this year.
1: Was Brianna a part of the wedding day?
0: She was, and she was so gorgeous. Yeah, she had a beautiful little dress on, and after the ceremony, James got down off the stage where we got married, and also put a ring on Brianna's finger. So we got married when she was 3, and, you know, she has got the biggest grin on her face when you look at photos of her from our wedding day.
1: You were finishing your nursing degree, Mel. What kind of setting did you want to work in? What part of nursing really drew you in?
0: I really initially didn't know, because I didn't even really, when I signed up to university, I actually really had no idea what registered nurses did, that there were like different fields that you could actually work in. And you soon learn very quickly what areas you do and do not want to work in, because they do put you through a lot of placements whilst you're at university. And I remember my last placement was in the emergency department, and I loved it. At Townsville General Hospital, it was, you know, a big tertiary emergency department, and I loved how busy it was and the people coming and going. And I'm thinking, yes, this is an area that I would love to work in. And I remember saying to the preceptor I had at the time, oh, I'd really like to work here. And she said to me, oh, there's no way, Melissa, you will get a position here. She goes, we don't take new graduates straight from university.
1: So another time when someone said to you, no way, what happened?
0: I applied. I was like, okay, well, I'll just put my application in. And then I got that call. It was late in, I think all my friends had already been offered positions. And I remember them ringing me up and saying, you know, we actually would like to take you on. And they said to me, you are the third person in 10 years that we've only taken straight from university.
2: Today, it's the story of Mel Redsell, who became a teenage mum and how things changed when her baby Brianna was still a toddler. How did it feel that first?

0: the shift.
1: It was amazing. Yeah, I loved it. I loved emergency nursing.
0: A few years after that, though, you shifted specialties. What did you decide to do after emergency nursing?
1: Yeah, so we moved from Townsville to Brisbane, and I was still working as an emergency nurse. And James and I obviously got married whilst I was in my last year of university. And then a few years after that, we had our son, Ben. And really in the back of my mind, I just remember when I was pregnant with Brianna and just being in that hospital and having the midwife sort of make sort of comments to me like, now, this is your baby. It's not your mum's responsibility. And, you know, you have to take care of her. And again, feeling that judgment. Why are they talking to me like this? I understand I'm young. You don't have to keep pointing it out. So when we moved to Brisbane, I decided that, you know what, I'm going to become a midwife. So off to university I went.
0: More than 20 years after you'd left high school, what took you back to your old school in Townsville?
1: I had been doing some volunteer work with just some youth groups and organisations. Just, I think I really wanted to give back to the community, and so had started volunteering, and I ended up back in Townsville to help out with this guest speaker that had come from America. He was a motivational speaker and worked with kids, you know, that had been involved with drugs and alcohol and all those kind of things. And yeah, I ended up back at my high school, and it was so random. It was like 2015. And
0: what was it like walking through the gates of that school? What came up for you?
1: Oh, it was so emotional. I actually had no idea like that I would be that emotional, because it had been a long time since I'd left. And walking back in, and I was a little bit oblivious, I think, first to, oh, we're going to my school. This is really cool. And I can't wait to go check it out. But then I remember walking through the school and I started to tear up, and I'm going past the tuck shop where I'd go to get my sausage roll and my chocolate milk when I was pregnant, and where I would sit and they would play basketball. And I just remember crying and thinking, and tears are welling up in my eyes. And I'm thinking, oh my gosh, I can't believe I left this school pregnant.
0: And I'm coming back.
1: I'm coming back, and I'm a registered nurse and a midwife and married and have three kids, and I'd come a long way.
0: That principal wasn't still there that you could go and knock on his door?
1: No, I spoke to another principal, and, you know, he definitely wasn't there, the other one. And he had said to me, you know, a lot of kids, this is a lower socioeconomic area, and a lot of kids come from broken homes, and a lot of them don't finish school. So I think for me that sort of reinforced that, wow, the fact that I actually graduated high school 7 months pregnant was amazing.
0: When you were working as a midwife, Mel, were you seeing other young mums that reminded you of yourself back at 17?
1: Yeah, so the longer I worked in it, I was seeing those young mums come into the maternity unit and being young and not having essentials that they needed for their baby, but also just hearing comments from other midwives. Like sometimes people don't realise what they're saying, the little sly comments or that slight judgment, and thinking, wow, we haven't come a huge way, have we? We've come a long way in some areas, but you know, there's still a lot of work that needs to be done. And seeing these young women that hadn't finished high school or didn't know what they were going to do, I suppose when you're pregnant, you're focused on having a baby, so you know, you don't want people asking you what are you going to do with your career.
0: I mean, as you say, we like to think we've come a long way from judging women from getting pregnant at whatever age. But what sort of things were you hearing? What assumptions are still made about young mums that you've encountered?
1: Yeah, the assumption is that, you know, they've done this to themselves. So it's kind of like you've made your bed, now you go lie in it kind of thing. So that's still out there today. I've heard shocking comments said to me, things like, hope you're teaching those girls to keep their legs closed. I hope you're putting contraception in those baby bags that we give out. And this has all been in the last few years. So we are still saying these things to young women, and the young women are still being told, they've, you know, what are you doing having a child young? You're ruining your life.
0: When you had Brianna, how well equipped were you for all the just sort of necessities of looking after a baby? Like, what did you have in the hospital with you when you had her?
1: Yeah, so I didn't have a lot. I remember when I was pregnant, no one was going to hire me. I didn't have a part-time job, and I didn't have any money really to buy things. And I was trying to scrape together what I could, but no one was going to hire a pregnant teenage girl, and I was ironing clothes. So I was doing baskets and baskets of ironing in the middle of summer in Townsville, heavily pregnant, but I was like, just so I could buy those essentials. So I really struggled with

0: that. And then one day a friend of mine turned up to my house and she had a basket that someone had gifted her. And then it was like nappies and wipes and handmade clothes and baby wash. And I just remember thinking, oh, wow, that's so amazing. Like, why would somebody put something like that together and gift it to somebody they don't even know?
1: So how did this all come together in your head as you were working as a midwife? What idea did you come up with?
0: Yeah, so when I was working as a midwife, and I think going back to Townsville, I think sort of showed me how far I'd come. And then working as a midwife and seeing these young mums turn up struggling, you know, they were coming to hospital with those grey shopping plastic bags and they barely had the essentials for themselves, let alone for their newborn baby. And my heart, I guess, broke for them because, you know, they want to be just like the other mothers in the hospital. They want that nice snappy bag, or they want to be able to pull that stuff out for their baby. Just like the mummy, you know, a lot of our public hospitals, the rooms are shared, so people are seeing what other people have got. So I just decided one day I was going to start putting together bags with brand new newborn essentials and started gifting them out to people.
1: When you describe putting together that bag of essentials for new mums, you know, there's the practical value, but it sounds like there's also so much symbolic value in saying, you know, you're just as important as any other mum in this hospital and just as worthy, and your baby's just as worthy. What kind of reactions do you get from young mums when you give them a beautiful bag full of things?
0: Yeah, we get some beautiful messages back from young mums saying, you know, I've felt like my life was over and then I got handed this baby bag and you really made my day and you made me believe that I could be a good mum. And we just want to instill that sense of self-worth back into them to say, hey, you know what? We don't know your story. We don't know what you're going through, but we're just going to give you this so that you know that there are people out there that are championing you along. And yeah, just so that they feel valued and cared for. A lot of the times we don't see the women that get the bags. We work with social workers, young parent program coordinators, maternity hospitals. So we gift them via them so that they go directly to young mums in need. Also too, I was so passionate about education. Education literally changed the trajectory of my future. If I had not finished high school and then gone on to university to become a registered nurse, I don't think I'd be where I am today. So education was so powerful in my life that I wanted to be able to use my story just to share what I'd gone through, that journey, what it looked like, what life could look like in the future.
1: How did you come up with the title for this charity, A Brave Life?
0: Yeah, I remember sitting with Brianna and when I said, oh, let's, I want to do something. And I didn't actually set out to start a charity, but I just want to start something with gifting the bags. And we were just talking and we both liked the word brave and life. And then we were like, you know what? We've actually had to live a brave life. We've lived it. I've lived it from a very young age, like from when I was young, growing up in a dysfunctional home. And so that's how the name A Brave Life came about, because we were like, well, this actually is really symbolic of actually our life, my life, Brianna's life. I had to be brave. I didn't actually have a choice.
1: Tell me about the trip that the two of you made to Canberra a few weeks ago.
0: Yes, it was actually so amazing to go to Canberra. I've never been to Canberra, so I was so excited. My kids have actually all been to Canberra because, you know, you send your kids on their school trips and I'm like, I've never been to Canberra. And I was so excited to go. So winning the Queensland Australian of the Year Local Hero Award was absolutely amazing. Did not expect it and was so blown away when I was announced as the Queensland recipient. So then to be flown down to Canberra with Brianna to represent Queensland for the National Awards was so great. And I just felt like we'd come so far. I'm like, how do we, if you look back at our lives or you look back at pictures of where we've come from to where we are today, it's actually amazing.
1: And how's she doing now?
0: She's great. She's actually expecting her first baby. So I'm going to be, I say, a glamma. I'm not going to be a nana or a grandma, nothing against that, too young. So she is expecting her first baby, her and her husband, later this year. So she's doing really well.
1: When you look back at the photos of you at 17, Mel, when you're holding Brianna as a baby, what would you like to say to that young woman?
0: I would probably tell her that it's going to be okay. I think there's so much uncertainty around having a child so young. And I would tell her that you haven't ruined your life. I would definitely tell myself that. And

0: Been really wonderful hearing your story. Thank you so much for being my guest on Conversations.
1: Thank you for having me.
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I spoke with Melissa Redsell in 2023, and you can find out more about her charity, A Brave Life, via the Conversations website. This conversation was made on the land of the Gadigal, Turrbal and Yagara peoples. The producer was Nicola Harrison. I'm Sarah Kanoski. Thanks for listening.

0: ABC News with Matt Coleman. Mount Barker restaurant owner David Keir says the local community is continuing to show support during the pause of a compulsory acquisition of their site. The state government has said it's considering all options for the site of a multi-million dollar school in the area after public outcry that the restaurant could be lost. Mr. Keir has told 891 ABC Adelaide he's been in discussions with the Premier and builders recently.
1: So from when it was presented to them, or that when they were informed it was going to be acquired, it was a shock to them and goes against the master plan.
0: The Premier, Peter Malinauskas, says he's optimistic they'll come to a resolution.
2: While I don't want to inflate expectations, we have got I'm slightly optimistic here we can find a way through this. Having said that, I've got to be really careful, and the government has to be careful that, you know, we don't fix David and Walk the Ducks problem, but I don't want to fix that problem and end up creating an even bigger one.
0: A South Australian disability advocate says he was kicked off a Virgin flight from Sydney to Adelaide yesterday after a heated discussion with staff. Shane Hyhorick says he boarded the flight with his service dog Whitney, but was told he could not store a power assist device for his wheelchair in an overhead locker. He says there wasn't room to store the device under the seat and he was asked to leave.
3: It pushes my wheelchair. It's very small. It's about 30 centimetres by 20 centimetres, but it allows me to be independent. I've flown about 300 flights in the last 15 years, all with my smart drive, and the smart drive always goes in the overhead when you fly, and that's where it gets stowed.
0: Virgin Australia says it's reviewing yesterday's incident to potentially identify better seating or stowage requirements in advance. Sydney Swans players are refusing to comment about a sexual assault investigation that's hit the club on the eve of the finals. Murray Olds has more.
4: Melbourne police have confirmed an inquiry is underway into an allegation of sexual assault at a city hotel early on Monday morning. The Sydney Swans were staying at the Pullman Hotel after beating Essendon on Sunday. Swans players declined to comment to waiting media when they arrived at club headquarters this morning. Chloe Malloy from the Swans women's team was the most forthcoming.
5: It's a police investigation, obviously. We can't comment on it, so can't give you much else.
4: Early this morning, Swans coach Dean Cox said the club was working with police and the AFL and would provide an update later today.
0: An Onkaparinga councillor says she's received reports from residents about a rise in antisocial behaviour at the Noolunga interchange. Councillor Marianne Miliotis says she'll raise the issue with the council at a meeting tonight. She says that a range of improvements could be made, including more lighting and CCTV.
6: Residents have felt uncomfortable and threats of physical violence as well from people walking through there during the day as well. So this isn't in the evening, this is during the day as well.
0: The chief executive of Master Builders SA wants new laws for scrap metal theft to be brought forward. The Scrap Metal Dealers Act is expected to roll out in 2028. It will introduce harsher penalties for breaches, a ban on cash payments for scrap metal, and a dealer registration scheme. Master Builders CEO Will Frogley says that bringing the laws forward could benefit the state.
7: We know that the state's desperately trying to build more homes. We do have a housing crisis. Anything that's limiting productivity and increasing costs, we really need a sense of urgency on.
0: Employees at Jetstar saying they're prepared to strike as negotiations over a new pay deal continue. Jetstar's profits have soared recently, with the budget airline recording $492 million in underlying earnings in the 6 months to December. It's a big turnaround.

0: From the depths of the COVID pandemic, when many flights were grounded and airlines went into survival mode, Scott Cowan from the Australian Services Union says employees deserve better pay and conditions.
1: We've got a meeting on Thursday. If the company's offer isn't improved, our members will be endorsing the union filing at the Fair Work Commission for protected industrial action. This isn't something that our members take lightly, but they're being backed into a corner with no alternate options at the moment.
0: South Australia's weather: Renmark, showers 17, Mount Gambier, showers 17, Port Lincoln, showers developing 19, Port Pirie, showers increasing 21, Adelaide, showers increasing, a top of 19 degrees, currently 16, tomorrow, showers easing, 17, Thursday, partly cloudy, 17, Friday, a possible shower, 16, Saturday, a shower or two, 17, Sunday, partly cloudy, 18, and Monday, a shower or two, a top of 17 degrees. ABC News.
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3: Hi there, Selena Green with you today for The Country Hour. Now, does your firm or your business rely on backpackers? The government is slowing down the processing of backpacker working visas as it works through some new migration policies. But if backpackers suddenly become harder to access, what does that mean for farms that rely on them for seasonal work?
4: You constrain a labour source and you can't find a readily available alternative, then that's going to drive up prices for that labour source. It's going to limit access. You know, we face the potential of not having enough harvest workers to meet demand. So from a public policy point of view, this just seems like an abject disaster.
3: We'll come back to that story, but I'd love to hear from you today. If you run a business that does rely on backpacker labour, if it is suddenly harder to get them, do you have other options? What would it mean for your business? My talkback number is 1300 160222. What type of jobs do they do for you? The text line is 0467 922783. Also later on in the program, we'll talk about renewed calls for a national approach to the regulations around labour hire here in Australia, and a bit of a tweak to the way that farm firefighting unit grants are being handed out this year as well. That's all to come. But yes, let's start with this story today, because the National Farmers Federation is alarmed by potential changes to backpacker visas, which make up of half of the seasonal workforce used by farms across the nation. The federal government, as I've said, has slowed the processing of new working holiday visa applications while it's working on new migration changes. At the same time, the opposition leader, Angus Taylor, won't guarantee that backpackers will be exempt from the coalition's plans to cut migration. Well, the Farmers Federation's horticulture spokesperson, Richard Shannon, says they want both sides of politics to consult them before they make changes.
5: Concerned and I would say alarmed at the suggestion that numbers would be cut back without any really clear understanding of what that might mean. For individual businesses, for regional economies, for the food security of the nation, the cost of fresh produce in supermarket aisles. There's been a recent comprehensive government report into the food supply chain and the workforce needs, which found that horticulture, we had about 25% of our seasonal workforce temporary migrants, and of that, about half are backpackers. They're essential to our industry and the food security of the nation.
6: So when Tony Burke, and you would have heard those comments there, saying, well, the palm scheme's way more important to agriculture, that's our preferred visa for agriculture, so backpacker visa won't make a huge difference. Like, what do you say to that in terms of the worth of the visa to agriculture?
5: Both programs are really important. We are not wanting to get into a position where we're reliant on one. Before COVID, about 80% of our workforce were backpackers. Obviously that went through a significant change as then Prime Minister Scott Morrison told backpackers to go home. We then became more reliant on palm. That created its own issues. Industry is sick of the back and forward and the lack of certainty. It's really undermined confidence across the industry. We need a stable, secure, reliable, predictable workforce in our industry, and that's going to be a mix moving forward of palm and backpackers. They are not substitutes. They fill different roles and purposes, both in a very practical

0: cool sense on farm. But in terms of the sort of labour need they meet, backpackers are far more flexible. Farm workers arguably more productive. We need a mix.
1: Is it about the size of the business too? I know I'm based in Victoria's Goulburn Valley. Felt like a lot of the smaller orchard, a small to medium-sized family business orchard operations didn't feel like they were big enough for palm scheme workers in terms of the hours and the time length they needed to have workers there. And often you'd see them with backpacker labour. And the bigger, more corporate operations would then lean towards palm schemes. Am I overgeneralising there, or is that sort of what you see play out across regional Australia?
0: That's not a bad generalisation. I think, you know, some of the worker protections that Minister Burke has been talking about have played a huge part in pushing employers away from palm that were otherwise using it significantly. It's added a whole lot of cost administrative burden, which has meant that some of the smaller businesses you're talking about couldn't directly engage in the scheme anymore and have had to go and use labour hire to access palm workers because they just couldn't deal with the red tape of it all. That's created additional costs for those smaller businesses that aren't worn by bigger businesses who are able to manage their workflow more easily and absorb some of those costs. So those changes that Tony Burke has been talking about, they have driven employers, good employers, away from palm, where we need to make it easier. The answer to increasing the demand for palm workers is not cutting back on backpackers and forcing people into palm. It's making palm more accessible for every business in horticulture.
1: And then I suppose you hear about a go slow and the timing now in August. Are you worried as we sort of get into a busier period of time, usually in the warmer months down south, there becomes a greater reliance on these visas and workers in an agriculture setting?
0: Every employer in horticulture is very nervous about this. It is the government attempting to control what is effectively a market, the labour market. It has imperfect information about how that works. They have very little insight into the labour market in horticulture and how it works. They're proposing to control it and manage it. At the moment, it's a demand-driven system. Where there are jobs in horticulture and regional Australia, that pulls backpackers out of metropolitan centres into the regions for that work. If there are no jobs, then the backpackers stop turning up. It's not perfect, but it's far better than the government trying to control the program and meddle with the numbers. You know, they need to be able to tell us what they're doing with the numbers. And at the moment, we're hearing about a go slow with no idea about what that actually means in terms of the numbers and the workforce that we'll have available to us as an industry, even at a national level, let alone local and regional levels.
1: It's still part of a cabinet process. So the NFF being the farm lobby group based in Canberra, will you be bringing a few government members to try and make sure your point of view is put forward?
0: Yeah, absolutely. We're reaching out to the Minister's office. The NFF Horticulture Council will be writing later today to Minister Burke. We have a delegation coming to Canberra in a couple of weeks' time. Hopefully it's not too late, but before then we'll be taking every step possible to implore government gives us due consideration and considers the risk.
2: That's the Executive Officer for Horticulture with the National Farmers Federation, Richard Shannon, speaking there to Warwick Long. Well, AusVeg SA agrees that making it harder to access backpackers to fill production roles could push up prices for consumers. It's asked its CEO, Jordan Brooke Barnett, or I asked its CEO, Jordan Brooke Barnett, how essential backpackers were to the sector here in South Australia.
3: Slea, they're certainly very, very valuable, as they are across Australia. Now, as an industry, we rely a lot on backpacker labour for jobs in regional areas, primarily the what you'd call the more entry-level positions in picking, packing, working on packing lines. Now, as an industry, we have obviously adapted over the years. I mean, about 10 years ago, there was a bit of a issue with the backpacker tax that the federal government wanted to put in. So we've actually become more reliant on other schemes like the seasonal worker scheme, but backpackers certainly play their part in getting the food to all the tables in Australia.
2: So whether it's backpackers or those coming in on other schemes for work, I guess, you know, from an outside perspective, why are they being utilised to fill these roles? Why are they not being filled by permanent workers?
3: It was quite simply down to the fact that, you know, there's been issues in attracting domestic Australian workforce to these roles. And it's been a problem that's gone back sort of 60, 70 years. I mean, we've seen it for a long time. These are hard roles to fill. So the bargain has been that as a backpacker, if you come over to our country and you want to work in a regional area, you can travel and also earn a bit of money as well. So that's been primarily the incentive structure that works. You know, where possible, where we've got jobs that last sort of year round, a lot of our businesses are trying to employ locals and in fact do so, you know, quite successfully. But in the case of this workforce, you imagine with regards to some of our regions like the Riverland, you know, it might only be a few weeks' work or a few months' work on the business, depending on harvest timeframes. So that's been typically why we've used a backpacker workforce. And, you know, they've sort of come in, done the job, they leave. You know, we're not talking permanent residency here or pathway to permanent residency. You know, they're clearly in the country to do a job. So certainly we would be, as an industry, very concerned about national proposals to slow down or restrict this pathway, because I think it will cost all Australians in terms of the price of fresh fruit and vegetables that they pay.
2: Yeah, so what would be the cost to growers? Well, the intention is to slow down the processing of these if it suddenly makes it that more difficult to get a hold of, say, working backpackers to fill these types of roles. What is that fundamentally going to mean at the farm gate?
3: Well, it potentially means that, you know, you're constraining a labour force. So, you know, we haven't done the detailed economic modelling as of yet, but, I mean, it makes sense pretty much on the back of an envelope. You constrain a labour source and you can't find a readily available alternative, and that's going to, you know, drive up prices for that labour source. It's going to limit access. You know, we face the potential of not having enough harvest workers to meet demand. You just don't know. And then competition for that workforce. I mean, it's all, you know, we always talk about the farmer paying this bill, but, you know, I think right now, I think consumers are paying this bill. I mean, if you've been to Coles or Woolworths or Bladby's supermarkets, you know, there is an inflationary pressure on the goods that farmers provide each day to Australians. So, you know, from a public policy point of view, this just seems like an abject disaster.
2: The PALM scheme, is that, I guess, an option to fill that gap or to rely more on bringing in workers under that particular scheme?
3: I think it is. And we you know, but like anything, you need time to transition, and that doesn't work for everyone. So I think roughly 10 years ago, a lot of our producers moved over to the PALM scheme. And the PALM scheme works really, really well, Selena, when you know exactly the labour force you need at one point in time. So it's for your base core teams, and it's for crops like, you know, perennial vegetables where they're harvested year-round and you know your demand. But what that doesn't do is, you know, you still need the backpackers as an industry, or we have, for when you're scaling up or down, or where you've got harvest crops that need to be harvested in a quick window. So you're not going to transition, for example, you know, some of that seasonal harvesting over fully, or it's going to require time. But certainly the seasonal worker program is a fantastic program. But again, we're talking about workers who come out, are supported, and they leave. They're not here as a permanent fixture. They don't require permanent housing. They don't require permanent end-of-life health care, all those things. They are here as a temporary workforce to sort of come in and do the job of feeding Australians. So whichever one you pick, I think these aren't the schemes that we should be targeting under any restriction under migration, because they are critical to the food productive engine room of Australia. And certainly we've seen politicians from across the board come out against this proposal, from One Nation to aspects of the National Party. You know, there's clearly a debate going on, but we'd like to hope that those voices that are in tune with the needs of country Australia, you know, win the day on this regard.
2: Since we're talking about the temporary workforce and one of the debates at the moment is around the labour hire system and some of the concerns and issues around that, I know that the citrus industry, berries in particular, more recently we've heard from those industries about the need for a more national approach to labour hire. Do you agree that that is something that needs to be looked at as well, a national approach to labour hire rules?
3: Yeah, well, I think we can definitely look into it. I know that myself and my colleagues at AusVeg National have been concerned for a while the issue that you have, these smaller labour hires.

0: companies that are perhaps not operating in a way that's intended. Yeah, so anything in that field of enforcement, I think, has had broad support at the national level. You know, a lot of our visa programs are highly regulated in Australia already. Anything that can be done at that next level, I think you'd receive support. You know, certainly the supermarkets and other people are auditing their suppliers. So a lot of my growers have to prove the hourly rate that they're paying their producers. So I think what we've seen in the media has been that next level down. And we've always been advocates at AusVegSA for an even playing field. That is what the more reputable, larger operators have to do. We all should have to do.
1: That is the CEO of AusVeg SA, Jordan Brook-Barnett, speaking to me there. Stick around later on in the country. I will come back to this issue of labour hire because the citrus industry has reignited the call for a national labour hire scheme, and you'll hear why after we head to the Weather Bureau in a little bit. A couple of texts, though, that have come in on this issue around the backpacker visas. The text line is 0467 922 783. This one is from Henry. Hi, Henry. He says in his text, just listening to the government's latest approach to backpacker work, workers. He feels it's incredibly short-sighted, as well as taxing them on their first dollar. The value to our economy comes in 20 years' time when they bring their families back to our country to show their children where they spent their youth working. They only add value to our economy, says Henry. Another text, this one's got no name on it, but it says, pass the memo to Albanese that backpackers aren't the ones buying the houses. It is 20 minutes past 12.
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1: You are with Selena Green on the Country Hour today. Well, spring's just around the corner. Tomorrow, we're going to hear more about what the seasonal outlook is saying about the fire risk that we may be facing here in South Australia this year. If you've got a farm firefighting unit that needs some new equipment, or you want some help with the cost of setting up a new firefighting unit on your farm, there are now funds available. The state government's just opened a new round of farm firefighting unit grants. This year, there are some changes to eligibility. I asked the Emergency Services Minister, Rhiannon Pearce, to explain.
3: So this allocation is $500,000, 50% of which will go towards new and complete farm firefighting units, the remainder being divvied up between other equipment to support that unit, and as importantly, safety equipment as well, so we can ensure that our farmers and our property owners are keeping as safe as they can possibly be.
1: So a couple of streams there, as you say, funding for setting up units, and then what funding separately for upgrading equipment or adding to people's equipment?
3: Yeah, to add to, so hoses and the likes as well. If we're looking at gloves and goggles and protective wear and clothing as well, it's really important that we're making sure we are equipped and ready to go when danger hits. And that includes the equipment that you have on hand, but then also what you're wearing as well.
1: This year, the criteria has changed slightly. Can you just explain to us what has changed this time around?
3: Yeah, no, certainly. So this time it's available to individuals and farming businesses. And it will be a new process in terms of who is selected and receiving this grant. So it will go into a ballot draw. Ultimately, while we do our best to calculate where the greatest risks are, the reality is in South Australia's a fire can occur anywhere, and it doesn't mean it is no less impactful in terms of when it does hit a community. So we want to make sure that there is a fair spread and fair opportunity for those across South Australia. And that's what we'll be seeing as we roll this round of the grants out.
1: So in a ballot, is it sort of a completely random choice as to who gets selected, or is there there's no priority for certain areas or districts?
3: It'll be a completely random draw there because what we have found is while there may have been priority areas in the past, we've experienced a fire that has been quite devastating to a community that wasn't part of that listing. So really just making sure that all are aware that this is available to them, all are aware that they need to take the steps to ensure that their properties are as safe as they can be and that they have supports available to them to help with those costs. And I know as well it's been a huge piece of feedback about the processing and getting in applications and the likes. We have streamlined that, and it will be a much easier process for farmers and property owners this time around.
1: Does that give you some indication of the level of demand that there is for these units to be set up and for the assistance that's needed to cover the cost?
3: It certainly is quite interesting to see that there is a demand, and that is really great to see because it means that people are actively turning their minds to what they need to do to keep their communities safe. What we might need in agriculture to the hills and may vary, but all appreciate that there is a risk and they want to take steps.

0: And as a state government, we want to back them in to help alleviate some of those cost pressures. It's why we were so pleased to be able to bring this program back after it had been cut.
1: And this is complementary to funding to local CFS units. This isn't, I guess, at expense or a replacement of funding local CFS resources?
0: Absolutely not. Our CFS is an absolute priority for us, as much as our SES and our MFS as well. And as a government, we will continue to work with and invest in our emergency services sector, as we do in best in ensuring that we're providing opportunities for communities to stay resilient and informed, such as the investments we make in our Alert to Stay app and then this grant as well. It's about all the different ways we can help ensure that communities are prepared so that they are resilient and able to withstand when these threats do arise, but in no which way, it's not a replacement of what we have in our CFS. They are important. In fact, I implore all who are interested to please get involved in your local CFS.
1: That said, what sort of value do you see in having these farm firefighting units available around the state when they're needed?
0: Absolutely. Well, Jim, who I caught up with this weekend, who was recipient of the last round of grants, explained it played a really important role, not in terms of fighting the fires when we had Tupuring and the likes come through the communities, but those spot fires that occur for the week afterwards and keeping an eye on the property to ensure that there aren't any more flare-ups. It's a really important tool to keep on top of emergencies as they arise to help keep those properties as safe as possible while they are waiting for that greater support from the CFS to arrive.
1: That is the Minister for Emergency Services, Rhiannon Pearce, there. She was talking about the latest round of farm firefighting unit grants. They're now open for applications. They're open until Friday, the 18th of September. If you want guidelines and application forms, they're all on the CFS website under the grants tab. But right now it is 26 minutes past 12. You're with Selena Green on the Country Hour. Today, let's head to the Weather Bureau, and Ellie Matthews is our forecaster again today. Hi, Ellie.
2: Good afternoon, Selena. How are you going?
1: Very good. A little bit more overcast than it was down south yesterday, but still quite warm.
2: Yeah, so some of those temperatures have still been quite mild during the overnight period. A lot of that cloud that was across much of the agricultural areas and up into the northeast did mean for some milder overnight temperatures. But in terms of what else is going on out there, we have seen some showers starting to push through those eastern border districts. And during the overnight period, we did see, or even in the last 24 hours, we've seen plenty of showers at times across the agricultural areas and up into the northeast. So to talk to some of the rainfall totals that we have seen in the last 24 hours. The highest totals we've seen have been up around the Flinders Ranges during yesterday, with some totals getting up around 10 to 12 millimetres with some isolated storms that did kick off. We did see some of those move through parts of the pastoral district, but otherwise elsewhere with shower activity across the Eyre and York peninsulas, the mid-north and generally through the east of the ranges, we've seen around about 1 to 6 millimetres with some isolated higher totals up to 8 millimetres or so into parts of the mid-north. Only really parts that haven't seen too much in the gauges has been out across the west coast and some of those more western parts of the western parts of the Eyre Peninsula and Kangaroo Island. But in the coming hours, we do expect to see some of these areas that might not have seen too much shower activity to increase with their rainfall. So whilst this trough that has been bringing showers across the eastern border districts and up into the pastorals, that does start to move further eastwards into the coming hours. So generally seeing a bit of a break in some of those shower activity about some parts ahead of the next trough that is currently making its way through the Bight. It will reach the west coast in the coming hours. Now, part of that trough, there we are seeing some isolated thunderstorms that we may see push onto parts of the Eyre Peninsula, York Peninsula and Kangaroo Island into later this evening. So expecting showers and the possibility of some storms pushing into those parts during this evening. And then by the time we get into the overnight period, this trough will continue to push over some of those more central districts and making its way into the southeast into tomorrow. So expecting some more rainfall in the gauges in the next 24 hours. The other part of this as well, we're seeing some freshening northerly flow ahead of this front. So conditions are getting a little bit windier out there, particularly parts where we aren't seeing too much cloud. So if it's sunny, it might be a little bit more gustier where you are during today. Now, by the time we head into Thursday, I do want to note that we'll start to see another cloud band developing across the pastoral district. So we are expecting some rainfall into the northern half of the state into the later part of the week. And otherwise, just seeing some passing showers across the agricultural areas during Thursday and into Friday does mean that things will start to dry out by the weekend. In terms of rainfall totals that we're looking at for the next 4 days, the accumulated rainfall totals to the end of Saturday look to be about 5 to 15 millimetres about the southern agricultural areas and pastoral districts. And we'll see up to 10 to 20 millimetres expected about the Mount Lofty ranges near the eastern border and some of those more central parts of the pastoral districts. We could be expecting to see isolated falls of 20 to 40 millimetres possible with any storms that we do see today. Which, like I said, they'd be through parts of the Eyre Peninsula, York Peninsula, Kangaroo Island, and even broader parts of the northeast pastoral and into the Flinders Ranges.
1: As you mentioned, that other front on Thursday, Ellie, that's sort of the more northern parts that could bring those higher totals with that one?
2: Yeah, so that could we could see some of those higher totals into those more central areas of the pastoral districts into Thursday. That's associated with a bit of a mid-level disturbance that'll start to develop a cloud band through there.
1: All right, and that's sort of from where up?
2: So thinking more sort of your Murray area might receive some of that rainfall into that, those sorts of days.
1: All right, well, we'll have some more details on that by Thursday, but it sounds like there might be a little bit more, as you say, on its way in the next few days. Thanks for that, Ellie.
2: Cheers, have a good one.
1: Ellie Matthews there from the Weather Bureau. So looking at the western inland parts of New South Wales for tomorrow, partly cloudy in the upper western district with medium chance of showers in the west, most likely in the early morning. Near zero chance of rain elsewhere with the chance of a thunderstorm in the west in the afternoon and evening. North to northeasterly winds 20 to 30 k's an hour, tending north to northwesterly 15 to 25 k's an hour in the early afternoon before becoming light in the evening. Overnight temperatures between 8 and 13 degrees. During the day they should reach the low to mid-20s. Partly cloudy also in the lower western districts tomorrow with a very high chance of showers in the west, a high chance elsewhere, and it also brings the chance of a thunderstorm in the afternoon and into the evening. Northerly winds 25 to 35 k's an hour. They'll become light as you get to the evening. Overnight between 8 and 11 degrees. During the day between 19 and 23 degrees. It is 29 minutes to 1.
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1: Great to have your company on this Tuesday. Well, coming up, renewed calls for a national labour hire scheme to stamp out bad behaviour in the labour hire industry. And I'm going to chat to a local farmer about how vital backpackers are and access to backpackers is for their operations. That's all to come. And if you want to get in touch and maybe you're someone who does rely on backpacker labour on your property, what sort of roles do they fulfil and what would it mean for your business if it became a bit trickier to get a hold of them? The text line 0467 922 783 or the talkback numbers 1300 160 222. I'll come back to those stories and more after news headlines from Matt Coleman. Hi, Matt.
4: Hello, Selena. In the news this afternoon, South Australian community members are calling on the state government to permanently ban fracking on the Limestone Coast. They join the SA Greens, who are introducing a bill to ban the practice there in Parliament today. The state government introduced legislation to immediately end a 10-year moratorium on fracking in the area in May, 2 years earlier than its scheduled conclusion. Employees at Jetstar say they prepared to strike as negotiations over a new pay deal continue. Jetstar's profits have soared recently, with the budget airline recording $492 million in underlying earnings in the 6 months to December. And South Australian Labor Senator Mariel Smith is hopeful she'll receive support in the Senate today for a parliamentary inquiry into postpartum care. Senator Smith wants a 12-month inquiry to improve access to physical and mental health care and infant feeding. She's been motivated by her own postpartum experience. More news at 1 o'clock.
1: Thank you, Matt. Matt Coleman there with those headlines. Well, yes, the citrus industry has reignited the call for a national labour hire scheme to stamp out exploitation and businesses cutting corners on labour costs. Now, this comes as the Victorian Labour Hire Authority takes a Swan Hill-based company and four farms to the Supreme Court today in a landmark case. The Victorian state regulator is seeking to prosecute seven different entities that it alleged operated and contracted services from an unlicensed labour hire company in the Sunraysia region. Citrus Australia Chief Executive Nathan Hancock says it's time for a national approach to labour hire.
5: I think in situations like this where there's regulation in some parts of the industry and nothing in others, it just leads to opportunistic people taking advantage of others in the lesser situations. Yeah, look, we've called for a national labour hire licence scheme for a number of years, and we're not the only peak industry body that has called for that. And I think these types of cases really bring that to the fore. So, yeah, just echoing that call and waiting for a proper response.
6: How would that differ to the current scheme that we're operating under?
5: So in Victoria, that there is a labour hire authority, and they have certain rules that need to be covered, and you must be registered as a labour hire company. But then you've got New South Wales, literally across the river, has no rules at all. And we see a lot of the Phoenix-type operations that are here one day and gone the next happening in New South Wales, and it's a real letdown. A lot of our industry is along a river system, and not only that, we have businesses that are vertically integrated and trying to produce, you know, nearly 365 days a year. And so we've got plantings from far north Queensland to Murray Bridge in South Australia. So it's not just the river communities, it's also some businesses have crop in multiple states. And so having different approaches to employment in all of these areas is just a problem that we could erase with a national labour hire licensing scheme.
6: Why do you think that hasn't happened yet from any of the governments that we've seen?
5: Well, there hasn't been the political will. There's been a few looks at it, and they've come back with, I think the latest approach is a bit piecemeal, and there's already disagreement between the states as to who should take the lead, and that's just not going to work. We need to sit down with government and plan this out, industry and government together. They have the power to make the change, and I think it sits with ministers to do that. When industry is pretty much unanimously calling for a national labour hire scheme, and the people that could do it aren't, well, it's pretty easy to show where the blame lies.
6: And have you seen a concentrated level of non-compliance within the industry from the labour hire providers in particular?
5: Let's be clear, there are some very good labour hire operations, and there are some very well organised and effective labour hire companies that do a great job all across the country. But there are people, for whatever their motivations, a lot of them taking advantage of their fellow countrymen from overseas, and yeah, they're allowed to get away with it in states that don't have appropriate regulation. And going state by state isn't working. Having a national labour hire licensing scheme would help stamp that out.
1: As Citrus Australia's Chief Executive Nathan Hancock speaking there to Petra Oates. It's 23 minutes to one. Well, let's come back to a topic from earlier on in the program, and that's the federal government's decision to slow the processing of new working holiday visa applications while it works out new migration changes. We've also heard from the opposition that it won't guarantee backpackers will be exempt from coalition's plans to cut migration. We know many farms rely on backpackers to fill jobs. That includes Terry Buckley's potato farm near Kalanga do in the state's southeast. Terry, thanks for coming back on the Country Hour.
7: That's a pleasure.
1: You would regularly employ backpackers on the farm, I imagine, for a few different roles, and there'd be a peak time for that as well?
7: Yeah, we occasionally have some backpackers when we're cutting our seed potatoes for planting, and otherwise we have them when we're harvesting in the autumn time.
1: And at any one time, what would sort of be the maximum number you'd have working there?
7: We only get up to seven or eight generally. We try and look after them as well as we possibly can, and they do a very important role for us because for me it's just an ideal job for backpackers. Grading and sorting potatoes, it's seasonal, so it's not a long-term future for anyone that lives here all the time. Mm. It's not that much of an exciting job you'd want to make a career out of it. But it's just an excellent thing where they come out, and then, of course, the city people want to only work weekdays, so we have to work weekends to get the product ready for Monday morning in at the processing factories and so on. So you've got a lot of variables that don't suit local employment very much.
1: Do you have much trouble finding them when you need them, Terry, at the moment? If you say, I need X amount of backpackers at this time of year, do you generally always tend to find what you need?
7: Well, yeah, we've had a good run. I mean, it's the day of social media, and you've

0: be very, very careful with your, you know, what you do and how you do it, because you get some bad reports on your social media and then it becomes obviously much more difficult. So, as I say, we try and look after them. They have contact with each other, so they tend not to nowadays go to places that have bad reviews.
1: Yeah.
0: And we've been able to get them when we need them. Yeah, it's been really good.
1: And good workers, they stay and spend in the district while they're here?
0: Yeah, they've been excellent, really. And then they support the local little pubs and things and go to the gyms and eat out to tea. I'm not sure why they want to get rid of them, because all the money they make, they generally spend it. If they don't spend it while they're here, and they often like to come here because they have to work, they get to work lots of hours and save some money, and we're out of town, so they're not spending it all, and then they use it to go on the rest of their adventure. So I don't think many take money home from Australia when they go, but I think they've got a valuable input to put into our community.
1: And you don't see them as, I guess, taking jobs that locals could otherwise be filling?
0: No. We have some locals, and I mean, the funny hours and that all become sort of a problem, because, you know, a lot of people have family commitments and so on, and when you've got to work weekends to supply markets that want product on, you know, for other times, all of those sort of things don't really work very well with local people.
1: The government says it's going to slow down the process of the applications for these backpacker working visas. So if you were to lose access, it was suddenly harder to find these workers. So what would that mean for your operation?
0: Yeah, it'd be quite difficult. And what it really means is you just have to buy more machinery. You would try and source locals until that got... We're lucky we don't live very far from a decent city. It's much more difficult for the people who are in isolated locations because they can't source local people. And I'm aware of people in our industry that really have double the machinery that they probably need, so they can harvest for a period and then rush back to the packing shed and load trucks. And when they're loaded, you rush out, harvest more product. Well, obviously, if you ran both those machines at once, you could do double the amount. But they've gone to that trouble at expense because it's so hard to find people to do what they need to do. So backpack is an important part of what they do. And then, of course, as an extra to that is the longer-term visas for skilled people that... Like we're in the position where we need some irrigation people and so on, and they seem to be, you know, very difficult to support, source them within Australia. So they need to come in from overseas as well. So there's a couple of categories that sound like they're getting squeezed, which are very important to our future.
1: And machinery is not cheap. Running machinery is not cheap. Fuel's not cheap. So imagine if that is the answer, that cost has got to be passed on somewhere.
0: It's got to go on. That's right. It's you can't, like, farming is not making huge margins by any means. So either you pass it on or you give up the farming. And those machines, they're often $1 million machines. It still scares me how much the price of machinery's gone up in the last 5 years. But there's a lot of machinery that's $1 million a piece now. So that's all got to be recouped somehow.
1: So do you hope the government hears some of these concerns from farmers like yourself and, you know, has a good think about what they're going to do with this migration policy longer term?
0: Oh, you would really, really hope so. As I say, a number of those people that come as backpackers, Australia would be a better place if they stayed here. Like, they're outstanding individuals, and it's very difficult for them to stay. And not all of them are suitable, but, you know, some half of them, a third of them, we'd be a better place if they stayed. And so I understand there's difficulties in the system, and it's clogging up some of the cities, but certainly out here in the country, it's a really important resource to us.
1: Terry, it's always great that you take a call for us for the country. Thanks so much for joining us on the program.
0: That's fine. Thank you.
1: Terry Buckley there. He's a potato farmer based in the southeast, and it's 17 minutes to one.
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1: You're listening to the South Australian Country Hour, Selena Green with you today. If you're listening in yesterday, we heard about yet another delay to the new ferry service for Kangaroo Island. A three-day shutdown that was planned for 1st of September, now postponed to October 20. And the two new vessels that were anticipated will start service now in November. The chair of AgKI, Peter Cooper, he's a sheep and potato farmer on the island. He says the shutdown's been pushed to a peak busy time for local farmers.
2: It's pretty frustrating from a farmer's point of view, because this has been a number of times now where there's been, you know, dates when the new ferries are coming, dates haven't been met, and now it's looking like the ferries are going to be coming in one of the busier times of the year for sheep and livestock producers on Kangaroo Island.
3: What could a stoppage during that look like?
2: Yeah, well, for livestock producers, they're sort of looking at the spring selling season now and starting to lock in loads of sheep and cattle to be moved through the spring period. And abattoirs and even feedlots have, you know, specific slots that stock have to meet, and then stock need to be curfewed and put on a truck and onto the boat and to get to the mainland. So any lost days now, or, you know, in the spring in that peak selling period, is going to have a huge effect on where either side of those shutdown days.
3: Michael Pengilly, the mayor, he's called for the shutdown to take place, you know, Friday, Saturday, Sunday, that three-day shutdown, to minimise the impact during that period. Would something like that help?
2: Yeah, I think that's a great idea. And SeaLink have been very poor communicators on this, and I think now it's time for them to listen and make some change and try and work with us, because it is going to be a really tricky time for all industries on the island, because it's not just farming that's busy. Like, summer is, you know, starting to get into the warmer months, and tourism will start become busier and busier. So it's going to be a tricky thing to coordinate.
3: What are you hearing from farmers about this whole saga?
2: Yeah, they're pretty frustrated. A few of the farms I've spoken to in the last couple of days, and they're also pretty concerned that, is this going to be the date, or is there going to be another one, or missed so many timelines already? There's just, it's a lot of uncertainty.
3: Would a shutdown like this during your busiest peak season cost you money?
2: Yeah, of course it's got potential to cost money, and we don't really know how the season's going to play, and that really dictates how stock are moved and how quickly they need to be moved. Our feed dries off heading into summer, so we won't really know the full impact of these shutdowns until after the event, but we know that they're going to come at a very poor time for farmers on the island. The shutdown was organised to be the start of September. Now, that was going to be sort of just at the beginning of the stock selling season, but at a sort of at a slower time where it's just starting to build momentum. And then as you move into later September and October and November, that is our real peak selling months, and even into December. In a normal year, November would be one of the biggest months for stock to leave the island. Like, we're Mediterranean climate, and people mostly move their stock off before our paddocks dry off. So, you know, we want to get them off before we lose all our green grass. And that changes depending on the season. But typically that November, September, October, November, December are our really busy months.
1: Peter Cooper there from AgKI. Well, Michael Esposito, he manages his family's olive business on Kangaroo Island. He believes the latest delay will have very minimal impact.
4: Given the fact we've got two existing ferries currently still in operation, I can't see how the delay will materially affect day-to-day operations in our business.
1: What are you hearing on the ground about, you know, the constant delays in these new ferries? Are people coping with them? Is there frustration?
4: There is frustration. However, there's only so much that SeaLink can control. And given the most recent delay has been something outside of their control, you know, as frustrating as it is, I think it's more important to get it right. You've only got one chance to get this transition right. So I think there would be a lot more unhappy people if the infrastructure works and the transition wasn't done to the highest possible standard and as smooth as possible. So we cart olives and extra virgin olive oil back and forward from the mainland to the island. And, you know, right now we're still actually harvesting. So we've just had to plan around scheduled upgrades and shutdowns, which is fine to do. And I think SeaLink has gone above and beyond in terms of communicating when those shutdowns and periods will be. It'll be great once the new ferries are up online and running. And I think once they are online, everyone will forget about these delays, and it'll be business as usual, and life will be good.
1: Michael Esposito there speaking to Isabella Carboni. In a statement, SeaLink says rescheduling the shutdown until both new vessels are available is necessary to support a coordinated transition, allowing them to be introduced together using the new ramp infrastructure. This also ensures the ferry service can continue operating through the October school holiday period and peak livestock movement season, helping minimise disruption for the community. That statement from SeaLink, and you can read more about this on the ABC News website. It's 11 minutes to one. Well, let's turn now to renewed attempts to have a permanent ban on fracking in the state's southeast enshrined into law. Elsie Adamo reports.
5: A bill is being introduced into Parliament's upper house today by the Greens, which the party says aims to shut the door on fracking for good in South Australia's southeast. This comes after the state government's earlier introduced legislation to immediately end a 10-year moratorium on fracking in the region, 2 years earlier than its scheduled conclusion. Today, an open letter backing the call for a permanent ban is also being presented to Parliament by a contingent of locals, councils, farmers and conservationists. Chair of the Limestone Coast Protection Alliance, Angus Ralton, says the signatories want certainty that fracking will never be allowed in that part of the state.
6: The reasons for establishing the moratorium have only become more prescient as time goes on. Our aquifer is under more pressure, so we really need to nip this in the bud to give everybody certainty that we don't need to worry about this again. So the open letter just shows the depth of opposition to the government, it's not just councils, it's businesses, it's not just individuals, it's organisations that are all united against this. The open letter is just the tip of the iceberg of the opposition that the Labor government's going to face. There's no social licence for this whatsoever. There never will be. Goes against everything that we're trying to save in the Limestone Coast. We've got a fantastic clean and green image of all our produce that gets exported all over the world. That'd be trashed. The reputational risk is enormous. The risk to our exports, the risk to everybody's produce, or close to $5 billion worth of gross regional product comes from the Limestone Coast, only 2% of South Australia's landmass. We need to protect that. We've got to protect our food bowl.
5: Angus Ralton from the Limestone Coast Protection Alliance. Alex McMillan from the Conservation Council of South Australia says ongoing community opposition should lead to a permanent ban on fracking in the southeast.
7: We know how important it is for our beautiful food bowl in the Limestone Coast and those beautiful regions to be protected from something as risky for our environment as fracking. So really disappointed to see that proposal for the moratorium to be lifted prematurely for the community that fought for it and for the environment it would impact. This was driven by a really diverse group within the community, anyone from agriculturalists to wine growers to conservationists. It's a really unique issue because it has actually brought people from all backgrounds together, united in opposition to fracking in this region for so many reasons. But all of those reasons really go back to we can't risk that environmental contamination of groundwater, soil, air, and also continue to contribute to this climate crisis.
1: Alex McMillan there from the Conservation Council of South Australia, ending that report by Elsie Adamo, with additional reporting by Sam Bradbrook and Beck Bird. And the Minister for Energy and Mining, Tom Koutsantonis, was contacted by the ABC for a response. He provided us with a statement that states that the moratorium put in place by the former Liberal Marshall government was done for purely political reasons alone, he says. His statement reads, any MP who supports this petition must explain why they are pro-gas exploration using hydraulic fracture simulation elsewhere in the state, but against it in the southeast. The statement goes on to say the Australian energy market operator has forecast increasing risks to gas supply in southern Australia from 2029. It's important we act now to ensure any future proposals in the southeast have sufficient time to undergo planning, technical studies and baseline environmental work needed to support regulatory assessment. The minister says in his statement that if the moratorium is removed, any future activities involving fracking would be subject to the state's existing regulatory framework, which includes comprehensive environmental assessment, mandatory public consultation and ongoing monitoring, compliance and enforcement. It is 7 minutes to one.
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1: You are with Selena Green on The Country Hour today. Well, finally, if you think of Silverton in the far west of New South Wales, you may think of it primarily as the home of Mad Max 2. The cars, the bikes and the Interceptor are all what makes up the history of the small community near Broken Hill. But now, as the community prepares for this week's Mundi Mundi Music Festival, where 15,000 or so people will rock into the plains of Belmont Station, the true characters of the area are being showcased. Em Jensen chucked on her boots and hit the Silverton Camel Farm, where she met Peter Devine.
8: I reckon I've had my farm and been here for about 9 years. It was 9 years this year.
9: What made you come to Silverton?
8: Well, started working in Broken Hill. I was there for 3 years. Used to come out to Silverton, as everyone does, on weekends or just to show visitors around. I was looking for a small farm to buy or some land to buy, and lo and behold, this place was for sale. So I bought it when I was still living in Broken Hill. I was still in the police force. I just wanted to have a farm where I could have some animals and live out of town. So moved here 2017, still in the police, and then a few years later after I'd left the police, decided to do what I'm doing now. Now, it was a work dare to get my pet camels. My workmates dared me because I was living in the outback, of course, should have pet camels. So I got my first two pet camels within a month of buying the farm. And a few years later, decided to get more camels to do camel rides and all the other animals to do the farm visits and camping here.
9: So your business is you do camel tours and you have people stay at the camel farm. Is that the main ways you make money out here?
8: Yeah, so we do various different camel tours. Depending on what staff I have, we do overnight camel tours. We do some treks with groups of people coming out, once again, depending on time of year and staff. I have a lot of different animals here, so we offer farm visits, so you can come and see them, or people camp here on the farm and camp amongst the animals. And I also have a cottage here, where so there's some accommodation as well for those people that aren't campers.
9: So Mundi Mundi Bash is on next week, and obviously the town is going to swell in size when everyone's coming through for the bash. What's your involvement with the festival?
8: We offer camping here, so we're going to be inundated with people camping here. A few people have started arriving already, and more will be arriving from today onwards. It's nice and close to the bash, you know, roughly give or take, I don't know, I think it's like 14 k's to the, well, that's when I walk the camels there. So yeah, we're nice and close to the bash site itself. We take our camels out there and we do camel tours out there. We do camel rides all day. We also take an abundance of animals for the petting zoo side of things, and we also have a bit of merch out there that we try and sell or to raise money to help feed all these critters.
9: Up the road from Peter's, Adrian Bennett runs a Mad Max 2 museum. The iconic 1981 movie was filmed just outside of Silverton and is the reason that Adrian moved to Australia from the UK.
10: That was really why we initially moved to Australia, but I never thought that you know, I'd ever end up out here in Silverton with a museum, you know. But sometimes dreams can come true, you know. I just followed a passion, and this is a result of it. And seeing the place evolve as well, from what it was when we first opened to where we are now. So I'm pretty proud of, you know, what we've achieved here, really. Funny, I tell people this a lot, that if I was to just sit in the corner, letting people in and out of the place and saying nothing, I couldn't do it. Couldn't do it all. Part of what the museum is the knowledge that I've gathered over the years from meeting lots of people involved with the film and becoming friends with them as well. And it's nice to be able to pass that information on to people, because even though we don't get a lot of, you know, real kind of hardcore fans through here, Mad Max fans, it's usually just tourists and you know visitors just coming through. But they all seem to show an interest, you know, especially, you know, when they're leaving, they usually say, do you know, I'll have to go watch the film again. You know, it's been 20, 25, 30 years since I last saw the film, you know, and it kind of jogs the memory and kind of brings back that interest. So it's a real pleasure for me, and I really enjoy being able to sit down and give these people the information that you wouldn't ordinarily get, you know. So that's a big part of the museum as well. Yeah, the interaction with visitors, yeah. I mean, since the bash started, it's been pretty incredible for us, really, because it's such a huge boost for us as we kind of head towards the end of tourist season, you know. And it's absolutely incredible. It's something we look forward to. Everybody's happy. every single person that comes through these doors that's going to that bash are so excited that they're here and they're having a great time, and that's what it's all about, you know. And of course, on top of that, the added bonus, of course, is what it does for the region, you know, the economy as well. As I said, it really helps us out, especially after the slow start we had to the tourist season this year. So this will really help us out with that. But we just look forward to meeting the people, you know. You meet some wonderful people, you know, so it's just a great thing to look forward to.
1: Adrian Bennett there, he's from the Silverton Mad Max Museum, finishing that story by

0: Good afternoon, Sarah Maunder with ABC News. A warning, this next story contains the name of an Indigenous person who has died, used with the permission of their family. The former manager of the Port Lincoln Aboriginal Family Services has told an inquest into the death of a 13-year-old boy that she felt SA Police and the Department of Protection were beating her up over not doing a good job of managing children in the regional city. Butter Spencer, as his family would like him to be known for cultural reasons, died in May 2021 after an industrial skip bin he was sleeping in was tipped into a rubbish truck during a routine collection. Two other boys, aged 11 and 12, were also sleeping in the bin. They were unharmed. The former manager of the Port Lincoln Aboriginal Family Services, Angela Backman, told the inquest she felt both SAPOL and the DCP didn't understand her service's therapeutic approach to encourage children to return to their families. Ms. Backman told the court at one point SAPOL thought her service should put barbed wire around residential services to help contain the children. Prominent Jewish MP Julian Lesser has called for an immediate extension to the Royal Commission on Anti-Semitism to allow for more witnesses, including the Prime Minister, to give evidence. The Liberal frontbencher gave evidence at the Commission last month and has today told Federal Parliament it has unfinished business. The inquiry is in its ninth and final hearing block, and Mr. Lesser says the Prime Minister and his ministers should be called to give evidence.
1: Keep the faith with the Jewish community and with all Australians. Show the courage and the commitment to front the Royal Commission and be accountable. Answer questions. Explain your decisions and actions in the 2 years leading up to Bondi. Let the Commission and the public be the judge.
0: Mr. Leeser put a motion to the lower house to debate an extension of the Royal Commission, but it was defeated. Authorities have traced the Origin Energy cyber hack that exposed the personal data of close to a million Australians to a call centre in the Philippines. The investigation has linked the hack to a former Accenture employee in Manila, where Origin outsources some of its operations. The Australian Financial Review reported that the individual wanted to extort the energy provider for money in exchange for returning the information. Accenture has confirmed details of that report to the ABC, but declined to comment further. Origin Energy has also declined to comment. Back home, the Limestone Coast Protection Alliance says there's no social license for fracking in the southeast and wants the practice banned in the region forever. The group will present an open letter to state parliamentarians today calling for an outright permanent ban. The state government recently introduced legislation to immediately end a 10-year moratorium on fracking in the region, 2 years earlier than its scheduled end. Chair of the Alliance, Angus Rolton, says the community already fought against gas fracking in 2018 and won.
2: The reasons for establishing the moratorium have only become more prescient as time goes on. We really need to nip this in the bud to give everybody certainty that we don't need to worry about this again.
0: Greens MLC Rob Sims wants the state government to step up its enforcement of demolition by neglect laws for the state's heritage building. A Greens private members bill passed Parliament in 2024, increasing fines to $1 million for corporate bodies and $500,000 for individually owned properties. Mr. Sims says he's not aware of any fines being issued under the new laws.
3: It's really frustrating to see buildings falling into disrepair, particularly at a time also when we have often organisations trying to find office space, community organisations struggling to find space, not to mention people sleeping on the street.
0: The government has been contacted for comment. Overseas, the jury has been sent home on the first day of opening statements in the trial of a man accused of orchestrating the killing of rapper Tupac Shakur. Dwayne Keefe D. Davis faces one count of murder with a deadly weapon over the death of the rap legend. Tupac's older brother, Mopreem Shakur, has told the BBC his family is cautiously optimistic. South Australia's weather, Port Lincoln 19, Port Pirie 21, Renmark 17, Mount Gambier also 17, Adelaide a top of 19. ABC News.

0: use.
1: Good afternoon. I hope you're well. This is The World Today. I'm Andy Park, coming to you from Gadigal Land in Sydney. This Tuesday, a deal reached on gambling ad reform with an opt-out register still possible. And who killed Tupac Shakur? The murder trial into the rapper's shooting 30 years on.
2: After 30 years, I feel like it's more important than ever right now to even be having this conversation and to even want to find some justice for Tupac Shakur.
1: First, though, a bombshell sexual assault allegation involving the Sydney Swans continues to rock the AFL today. Victoria Police are investigating, with high-profile players including Isaac Heaney and Chad Warner linked to the inquiry. There are now questions over whether the AFL should introduce a no-fault stand-down policy similar to that of the NRL. Our reporter Bridget Fitzgerald joins me from Melbourne. Bridget, what is the latest?
3: Andy, what we know at this point is that it's alleged there was an assault at the Pullman Hotel in Melbourne. The Swans Footy Club was staying there after they played against Essendon on Sunday. So police are still investigating this incident. The ABC understands several players, Chad Warner, Isaac Heaney, James Jordan and Riley Bice, are linked to this investigation, but there is no confirmation that they are directly involved. It's understood a fifth player who has been publicly connected to the incident has not spoken to the police. There is an updated statement from Victoria Police today which says that detectives from the Sexual Crimes Squad are investigating a report of sexual assault in East Melbourne on the 17th of August, and that it occurred at this hotel in the early hours of the morning. The statement says that the exact details are yet to be established and that no one has been arrested or formally interviewed. It added that anyone with information should contact Crime Stoppers on 1800 333 000. The AFL has not really made a direct comment except to say that it's aware of the matter that's currently being investigated by police. The club's coach, Dean Cox, briefly addressed media outside Sydney Swans headquarters in Sydney this morning. Here's what he had to say.
4: Yeah, obviously extremely disappointed with what's happened, and understand the questions, and we'll update as we gather more information.
3: Sydney Swans captain Callum Mills was also approached by reporters this morning but repeatedly stated that he could not comment while investigations continue. Victoria's Premier Ben Carroll has also been asked about this morning, and in his comments he says his thoughts are with the alleged victim.
5: This is horrible what has been reported. It is under police investigation, but every young woman, young girl, every female deserves to be treated with respect and to be given the safety that they deserve.
1: That's Victorian Premier Ben Carroll. And Bridge, we obviously know the names of these several players linked to the investigation. The Swans will be playing in the finals. Will those named play or will they have to stand down?
3: That's something we still don't know, Andy. So these allegations are, of course, incredibly serious in their own right, but it's also highly consequential for the club itself. So in a football context, the home and away season is coming to an end. The Sydney Swans are currently second on the ladder. That means they've already secured their place in the finals. They are key premiership contenders. In the NRL, the league has a no-fault stand-down policy. So that means that players that are charged with serious criminal offences are automatically suspended from playing. But the AFL doesn't have such a policy, or it's not a strict policy. It's important to note, again, that no one named or unnamed has been arrested or charged here, but the allegations have ignited some debate as to whether the AFL should have its own policy to fall back on. Several broadcasters and journalists have spoken about this morning, saying it is time for the AFL to have its own no-fault stand-down policy. One of those is sports journalist and author Angela Pippos, who told the ABC this morning the AFL can no longer decide these matters on a case-by-case basis. More broadly, she says that there's a much-needed conversation about AFL culture, in which she says victims or alleged victims are often forgotten.
6: So much of the commentary has been about the players and the timing of this in the lead-up to the finals. And this is really important because sexual assault is a grossly underreported crime in Australia. And the reason why people don't come forward is they know they're going to be hit with a wave of victim blaming. At the very least, the club should have mentioned that the alleged victim

0: as well.
1: That's sports journalist and author Angela Pippos. Before her, Bridget Fitzgerald in Melbourne. And if you're in an abusive situation or know someone who is, you can call 1-800-RESPECT. That's 1-800-737-732. Labor and the Coalition are closing in on a deal to finally get the federal government's gambling advertising reforms through Parliament. The tentative agreement includes plans for a one-stop shop to allow Australians to opt out of wagering ads online. For more, I'm joined by political reporter Jack Mackay in Parliament House in Canberra. Jack, how would this opt-out platform actually work?
2: Well, Andy, the finer details are still being ironed out as part of this deal. But if we take a step back for a moment, the government has faced persistent scrutiny over these reforms from anti-gambling advocates who feel this legislation doesn't go far enough. Many of these advocates have called for what is known as an opt-in system. They wanted to ensure Australians could opt into gambling ads on digital and streaming platforms rather than the opt-out model proposed under the existing legislation. Now, as part of this tentative compromise struck between Labor and the Coalition, there won't be an opt-in model. They're sticking with the opt-out framework, but they are now proposing to establish a one-stop shop so you can register with the Australian Communications and Media Authority to ensure you aren't shown gambling ads on any of the digital platforms you consume or view. This means you wouldn't have to opt out of these ads on each individual platform. Instead, you could go to this one-stop shop, provide your email address, and be opted out of these ads entirely. Now, the government has confirmed the gambling industry will have to pay for this platform. And we also heard during a Senate inquiry probe into this legislation claims of drugs and escorts being offered as inducements to gamblers, claims, I should note, the gambling lobby has denied. But as part of this agreement between Labor and the Coalition, we can now expect to see some movement and some amendments from the government on inducements. It won't be a broader crackdown targeting the likes of bonus bets. Instead, it's understood possible amendments include creating a cooling period that would prevent gambling companies from sending inducements to new accounts, Andy.
1: So how are these proposed reforms being received today, Jack?
2: Yeah, well, the leadership of both parties will have to get the sign-off of their MPs, their caucus or party room, to get this agreement over the line. So it's really crucial over how these MPs are receiving this deal. The Labor caucus has met this morning, and it's understood their MPs have backed this deal. The government is now hoping this legislation will pass the lower house today before heading to the Senate tomorrow. But we're still awaiting to find out if the coalition party room has agreed to these changes. Their MPs have been meeting this morning. The shadow health minister, Anne Rustin, early today expressed optimism that these amendments strike the right balance for the coalition MPs, those wanting stronger action and those who want to protect the sporting and racing industries. One of the biggest proponents of stronger action within the coalition party room is Liberal MP Simon Kennedy. He's told reporters on the way into Parliament today that he's actually quite happy with this deal. He says ultimately the Prime Minister has had to have a back down on this legislation. Take a listen.
3: In a perfect world, I think with an opt-in, you could get out of all this regulatory complexity, but this is a much improved system to what the Prime Minister has proposed. A far improved system. And the Prime Minister left gaping holes, and it calls into question who drafted that initial legislation. Unlimited gambling ads online. Unlimited.
1: That's Liberal MP Simon Kennedy. Before him, political reporter in Canberra, Jack Mackay. Andy Park with you. 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Just search for The World Today. Well, it was heralded with great fanfare 60 days ago as a major breakthrough in the war between the US, Israel and Iran. But as the Memorandum of Understanding between the parties officially expires today, Donald Trump is threatening to expand the conflict, saying he's in no rush to make peace. Despite further evidence, his support amongst American voters continues to wane. Nick Grimm has the latest.
4: But first, breaking tonight, President Trump...
5: war by media. Donald Trump again resorting to now familiar rhetoric to threaten a key ally.
6: Good evening, Brett. In an interview with Fox News, President Trump says he's
0: promising to bomb the blank out of Oman if it gets in the way of a peace deal with Iran.
5: The U.S. president later pressed to elaborate when he faced representatives of other media outlets.
6: This morning you said you would bomb the S out of Oman if they got in the way of reopening the Strait of Hormuz. Would you say you're out of patience with Oman, a strategic...
7: No, I don't think they behave very well.
5: Oman, a country that sits on one side of the Strait of Hormuz, triggering the US president's ire by engaging in negotiations with Iran towards the reopening of the strategic waterway. Iranian Foreign Ministry spokesman Esmail Baghaei confirming the two countries had mapped a transit route through the strait and were finalising a joint statement. Donald Trump, in turn, once again suggesting he wants to make it a US territory in the Middle East.
7: Well, I just think it's a great idea, yeah. I mean, we control it. We control it with the blockade. We have a blockade. We control it with a blockade. And I like the idea of declaring it a territory.
6: Why do that?
7: We have total control over the strait.
5: And certainly the US naval blockade is making itself felt inside Iran, where residents in the capital Tehran tell of soaring prices and limited supplies of goods. It's getting increasingly worse, this man says. Businesses are becoming significantly weaker. Even the Iranian president has acknowledged the country is feeling the pressure.
8: Previously, we used to bring goods by ship, but now they have to travel the entire route before reaching us. Our income has also decreased. The wheels of the economy have to keep turning.
5: So is the Iranian regime ready to cut a deal? Some observers believe it would be a mistake for Donald Trump to believe they're desperate. Nate Swanson is director and resident senior fellow with the Atlantic Council's Iran Strategy Project and a former foreign policy advisor to the Trump and Biden administrations. He believes Iran still has time up its sleeve.
9: There's no doubt that Iran's economy is under great strain, but I saw an estimate from an Iranian economist that estimated 7 to 9 months. So you know, that could be the window, but really we don't know. But Iran probably has time on their side regardless.
5: Nevertheless, he argues Iran's leverage over the US president might never be greater than it is right now.
9: Really, it's in Iran's interest to try to negotiate now. I think the president is willing to do a deal that's pretty favorable towards Iran if they were up for it. And I'm not sure after our elections in November whether the administration will want to do significant concessions. So in that case, you could see this dragging out for a long time.
5: And most Americans believe the conflict won't end soon. A Reuters Ipsos poll showing 80% of people there are convinced the war will remain a quagmire for the United States for an extended period.
1: Nick Grimm reporting there. It's been almost 30 years since American rapper Tupac Shakur was gunned down in a drive-by shooting in Las Vegas. After decades of swirling conspiracies, a murder trial is now underway. Opening statements have been delivered with the prosecution arguing the 1996 killing was an act of revenge, the accused maintaining his innocence. Tanya Dandrinos here.
10: He shaped a generation both in his life and through his death. 25-year-old rap superstar Tupac Shakur was hit in a drive-by shooting on the 7th of September 1996 and died 6 days later. The mysterious circumstances behind his killing, an endless source of speculation. Over the past three decades, books have been written and documentaries made with disproved conspiracies he faked his death and may still be alive.
11: The story of Biggie and Tupac is the story of two great friends who had a misunderstanding, a falling out, and became deadly enemies. Their murders were explained as being the result of the rivalry that had grown up between them.
10: But the enduring question of who's responsible for Tupac's death remains unanswered. A trial is now underway in Las Vegas. Dwayne Keefe D. Davis, a former California gang leader, is charged with murder. Prosecutor Binu Palal setting out his case for the jury.
12: Dwayne Davis did not pull the trigger. But what he did do was plan the retaliation for the beating of his nephew. Dwayne Davis made sure that the shooters were armed and ready to execute their revenge.
10: Dwayne Davis has pleaded not guilty. His defense lawyer, Michael Sanft, argued the prosecution's case is flawed.
12: Really, at the end of the day, you have to ask yourself if what they're saying is really truth or fiction. Fact or fiction. And at the end of all the time we spend together, What you're going to find is that the state cannot prove to you beyond reasonable doubt the claim that Keefe had anything to do with a first-degree murder with use of deadly weapon.
10: Tupac's death was at the heart of a bitter turf war between street gangs, the Bloods and the Crips, which became embedded in the East Coast versus West Coast rap rivalry. The Crips were associated with the New York-based Bad Boy Records. Dwayne Keefe D. Davis is a former Crips leader, while Tupac was signed to rival Los Angeles-based Death Row Records. When I was young, me and my mama had beef, 17 years old. The murder investigation was revived after a 2019 memoir co-written by Davis called Compton Street Legend. In it, he details his involvement in the 1996 shooting. But since his arrest, he's claimed the statements were false and an attempt to sell books, creating an unusual circumstance where prosecutors will try to convince the jury he was telling the truth. Fans hoping for justice gathered at the Las Vegas courthouse to hear the opening arguments.
13: After 30 years, I feel like it's more important than ever right now to even be having this conversation be brought up, for everybody to be focusing on this and to even want to find some justice for Tupac Shakur.
14: The person being accused of everything, you know, he didn't just pull the gun out of his pocket. He got it from somebody, so everybody involved in it, I would like to see all of them go to jail.
10: The trial is expected to last around 4 weeks. If convicted, Dwayne Davis faces life in prison without parole. Headlines reading murder to death. My
1: last breath. Take a look, picture a crook on his... Tanya Dendrinos reporting there. Well, it's the child of an elderly parent's worst nightmare.
15: It means a lot having them here. You feel more secure. You'd think they'd be making it a bit easier for you, but they're not. They're making it a darn sight harder. They just throw you on the tip. You've had your day, so you're no good to us anymore. You're a liability. That's the attitude I get.
1: That's Audrey, who was featured on last night's Four Corners program, which revealed what many aged care funding recipients already know. The algorithm, which can determine their funding and therefore care and well-being, can get it wrong. The algorithm was introduced by the government to ensure consistent funding. It comes amid the revelation more than 50,000 people who would have previously been on the aged care waiting list have now been removed. Reporter Anne Connolly joins me for more on the fallout from her program last night. Anne, what's been the response across the aged care sector?
16: Well, many people have been contacting me thanking the ABC for taking on this particular issue. We've received hundreds of emails over the months on everything to do with aged care, in particular for home care. So we're talking people waiting for assessments, people on the wait list waiting for their funding, people being under-assessed by the algorithm, people waiting on equipment and technology because of the other algorithm, which is a priority algorithm. We've heard from Sean Dorney and his wife Pauline, who featured in the program. They'd been waiting 8 months for an assessment. They received a phone call yesterday saying Sean would be assessed tomorrow. So once Sean is reassessed, then hopefully he will get a package and it will be given to him fairly quickly.
1: It must be enormously frustrating for a lot of elderly Australians who feel like the clock is ticking and they need those supports here and now. What's the Ombudsman said, particularly about this algorithm to assess the funding that aged care recipients receive?
16: So the Ombudsman didn't announce a review, but it became known that there was a review happening. It's received about 800 complaints specifically about the algorithm. I believe that they're going to report in November, and it will be a case of whether they're looking directly at how the algorithm is structured and how it works. There's a lot of controversy about the algorithm because of the amount of secrecy around it. The fact that even though consultants were paid to develop a tool, like a questionnaire and an algorithm, that it was taken in-house and it was public servants that actually finalised it. And we know that from our questions to the department that there were no clinicians involved in actually vetting the final product. So whether the Ombudsman goes as far as investigating that, I know some people have written to the National Audit Office about the algorithm, so it will be a case of whether they take that on.
1: I mean, more broadly, where does this leave the government's once-in-a-generation reforms in aged care following those recommendations from the Royal Commission?
16: It will depend on exactly what power the coalition has in crossbenches if they decide to join forces. Of course, they're only effective in the Senate. So it's a question of, I suppose, whether there's enough public pressure. There's certainly a lot of complaints going to the regulator, going to advocacy organisations. The government must be getting this message pretty clearly. I mean, it has already in the budget committed $18 million to reviewing the tool and the algorithm. So it really is a case of if there's enough political pressure or public pressure, or if the government believes that this is an electoral issue that could damage them, and what the other parties decide to do.
1: That's ABC reporter Anne Connolly there. Well, do you really know how much time on screens your child is having when they're at school? More than 23,000 signatures of parents and teachers are supporting a petition to make primary schools device-free in favour of learning based on books, paper and handwriting. It comes amid the latest disappointing NAPLAN results showing one-third of students failed to meet literacy and numeracy expectations. But as Catherine Gregory reports, some parents say tech education is important and regulated screen time should start in the home.
17: As a high school teacher and parent to primary school aged kids, Stephanie Challis has seen firsthand the impact one-to-one screen devices have on children's learning.
18: When they came into classrooms, we didn't have any evidence about what they would do to learning outcomes. And now that they've been there for so long, we do have that evidence. We can see, we know that they don't aid learning outcomes. In many cases, they harm them. And they're also incredibly distracting.
17: She's leading a petition on behalf of parents and teachers demanding the reduced use of iPads, laptops or other internet-connected devices. With more than 23,000 signatures already, the Fewer Screens, More Learning petition also wants education ministers to make primary schools completely free of the one-to-one devices.
18: In high schools, we would like to see the default mode of learning to be books, paper and pen, and one-to-one devices only used rarely and intentionally when there is solid evidence that they improve learning outcomes. And the other thing we're asking for generative AI not to be used in a school-based setting.
17: Stephanie Challis says it's now clear that when it comes to learning, these devices hinder development.
18: When you read on a screen, it's much more difficult in terms of comprehension. So I think the figures are around 30% less comprehension reading off a screen. And we're seeing this handwriting really decline, particularly in the older year levels. The other thing that's really hampering students' learning is the distraction.
17: Also behind the petition is the Heads Up Alliance, a community of Australian families banding together to delay social media and smartphones for kids.
19: So the kids don't come home and say, I'm the only kid in the whole world that doesn't have a smartphone.
17: Daniel Archie is the founder and says the group has evolved into advocacy, like pushing to remove phones from schools and now this campaign. But some parents aren't entirely on board, saying children need to be taught how to use devices and also self-regulate their use of them, since we are living in a tech-dominated world.
19: We absolutely understand the importance of digital literacy, but we also need basic literacy. I mean, and the NAPLAN scores a couple of weeks ago showed us far too many students are finishing primary school and not meeting minimum handwriting, reading, basic numeracy standards.
17: Dr. Jo Orlando is a researcher in digital wellbeing at Western Sydney University. She's also not convinced by the movement to significantly reduce screens in schools.
20: What we want to get rid of in classrooms and schools is the types of screen use that really doesn't add value to learning. So there might be kids on their iPad or on their laptops playing games or using technology as a reward for doing good work.
21: What about what teachers are saying they're seeing is that, students are coming into high school not being able to handwrite, not being able to read well.
20: I think we need to be really careful on blaming everything on a screen. Like, I think we need to look at things like what they're learning, how they're learning, the support they're getting for learning, the policies, whether that plan is still relevant or not.
17: In a statement, the Federal Education Minister, Jason Clare, said there's good evidence for a digital detox and the curriculum authorities looking at how the NAPLAN writing test should be done. He added that ministers are also looking at the impact of AI on critical thinking, comprehension and homework.
1: Catherine Gregory reporting there. And that's all from the World Today team this Tuesday. Thanks for your company. Hope you can join me at the same time tomorrow. I'm Andy Park. Have a great afternoon.

0: live across Adelaide, South Australia, and Broken Hill. This is Joe Laverty.
1: It is 1:30. So good to be with you today on 891 ABC Adelaide, South Australia, and Broken Hill. Your chance to win that family pass to the Royal Adelaide Show. I'm going to be giving you that opportunity in just a moment. And if you're on social media, you might have met Steve the Otter from In Otter News. And if not, go and check it out. It'll brighten your day. Steve tries his best to make it in the world. And according to a new study from Adelaide University, Steve would do best with more human interaction. If you've been to a zoo and you've seen the otters and they look like they're having fun and they look like they're enjoying your company and you've thought, no, surely not. Surely they don't like me. Well, guess what? It's possible the otters do, in fact, like you. We're going to look into this more and why you should be hanging out with otters more, what you give to them and what they give to you in return in the next little while on 891 ABC Adelaide, South Australia and Broken Hill.
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1: There you go. Give me a call, 1-300-222-891. 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We know that there is a delay if you're listening on ABC Listen. So give me a call, 1-300-222-891. 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
3: Darling.

0: Sweet tune. That's Sam Cooke, 891 ABC Adelaide, South Australia, and Broken Hill. You did just hear your opportunity to get that family pass to the Royal Adelaide show. You need the code word, though. Raylene is listening in Loxton. Hello, Raylene.
1: Hello.
0: Hello. Do you have the code word?
1: Well, I think it's donut.
0: Oh, very good. Yep, though, no, you thought exactly right.

0: Well done. Now, have you got in mind that when you want to come to the show with the family, who in the family are going to take all those sorts of questions?
1: Definitely my grandkids.
0: Oh, lucky. How many grandkids have you got?
1: I have two in Adelaide, so they'll probably both come.
0: Oh, are you Nan? What do they call you?
1: I'm Nana, yeah.
0: I'm sure they love it when Nana comes to visit, but they'll be especially pleased. And do you know where they like to beeline for straight away when they go to the Royal Adelaide Show?
1: Show bags.
0: Of course. Of course.
1: Of course. They've always got them picked out.
0: Do you have any idea what they want this year?
1: Not yet. I haven't actually spoken to them about that yet. I think they wait till it comes out and then they have a look and start picking them out.
0: Do you know, I think the show bags are, I think the information is out now, Raylene,
1: okay.
0: If you want to let them know.
1: And, I will.
0: That's a clever way to do it, I think. Think about it beforehand, otherwise you get bamboozled when you're there. You really need to sit down and make these wise choices.
1: Exactly.
0: Well, congratulations, Raylene. Thank you so much for listening and for playing along. You'll have another chance, if you missed out today, another chance with Nikolai Balhartz on Drive.
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0: Today is Vietnam Veterans Day. It's the day when we remember those who put so much and lost so much over a decade of war. And it actually falls on the 60th anniversary of the Long Tan battle and the Battle of Long Tan, which was, it was just devastating for everyone involved, fought over slightly less than 4 hours in monsoonal rain. That's that muddy, squelching, sideways rain where every part of your body is wet. And so much loss on both sides. And today we are remembering Vietnam veterans, whichever stage of the war they participated in. Helen's from Brighton. Hello, Helen.
3: Hello, Joe. Thank you for ringing me. I was about to ring trying to complain that I hadn't heard anything on the ABC about Vietnam Vets Day until lunchtime, until you came on.
0: Oh, well, that's a good point. I did hear it on The World today as well. They spoke about it in earnest.
3: Yes.
0: And were you in Vietnam yourself, Helen?
3: Yes. I was with the civilian team, the CETO, Southeast Asian Treaty Organisation CETO team, that was sent by the Australian government to look after people in the little hospitals around the area in Vietnam during the war. And I was next to the base, the American air base in Benoit.
0: Now, did you, is this for a nurse? Did you have your number come
3: yes,
0: up or did
3: yes.
0: you volunteer?
3: No. I volunteered with the Alfred Hospital. They needed somebody to go and I said I'd go. As a nurse to the small village hospital. And we looked after anybody, you know, whether it was military or whether it was just civilians. We were there. We had a beautiful orphanage and, you know, we were there. And I was there in 69.
0: What was it that made you say, yeah, I'll go to Vietnam, I'll volunteer?
3: I'll tell you why, if you've got time.
0: I do.
3: I used to work at Mobil Oil I was the health nurse there in Mobil Oil in Melbourne, which overlooked St Kilda Road. And the doctor I worked with, we did medicals for the conscripts. He was a CMF doctor. And we used to look out our fifth floor window and see these terrible people throwing things at the conscripts that were being marched up St Kilda Road, or the police horses, these protesters being absolutely objectionable. And the doctor I worked with said, come down and we'll have a look. And we went down and I said to him, I want to go to Vietnam. I want to help these boys.
0: Wow.
3: We were civilian. We looked after the Vietnam civilian team. When I heard Bill Denny, it made me cry.
0: Yeah.
3: I've been crying all morning. I've got my flag flying.
0: How long were you there for, Helen?
3: 8 months.
0: Can you tell me about that first moment when you landed in Vietnam? What did you see and what was going on in your mind?
3: Well, I had no idea. We were picked up different times and flew into Benoit, which is north of Saigon now.

0: and it was just full of planes and noise and dust and huge vehicles up the road, and then went into the hospital where I was allotted to go to, and the person that greeted me, nursing a baby, was Weary Dunlop, and he was my team leader.
1: No. No, that's so, incredible.
0: So,
1: whose baby was he nursing? Where did the baby come from?
0: Oh, we had an orphanage.
1: Right, okay.
0: Next to the hospital. And, you know, sometimes we just treated anybody, and you can imagine what it was like with things going off all around us, grenades and bombs and everything, and vehicle accidents and anything. It was just horrendous. Mm. But they were wonderful people, and we just did our best.
1: Coming home, I imagine, Helen, would have been another challenge when you land in a peaceful, beautiful place where there are hospitals and things are functioning. Yeah. What was that like for you?
0: I came home to a mother and father who was amazed that I even survived, I think. it was wonderful, but I was home for a short time, and then I decided, I went to Alice Springs and worked in aerial medical in Alice Springs after that.
1: Wow, Helen, you're a bit of a rebel, aren't you?
0: Oh, I'm dreadful, really. Peter Gers, he knows me quite well. Simon Royal came to see me one day and had a long chat to me.
1: Yeah.
0: And we've just had a most wonderful memorial, Vietnam Memorial walk, which I was very honoured, because being civilian, we haven't been accepted until about 5 years ago. Veterans Affairs, DVA, took us on. But it was 51 years since I was in Vietnam when we finally got the word to say, yeah, right, we'll accept you. Bill Denny knows all about that.
1: It's a surprisingly long time, especially seeing as though you volunteered. You said, I will go.
0: Absolutely, yeah.
1: Oh, Helen.
0: And, you know, you get, people laugh at me when they say, you get the Vietnam pension and everything. We get $6.70.
1: Don't spend it all at once, Helen.
0: Doesn't even buy you a beer.
1: No, it doesn't. Not even a coffee these days, Helen.
0: No, that's right. Yes.
1: Look, I'm so pleased to have you happen to be listening to the program and to be able to call and share that story, Helen. Thank you so much. And Stephen Happy Valley is giving me a call as well on 1-300-222-891. You were in Vietnam as well.
2: Yes, I was in 1969-70. And I had my 20th birthday in country, and at Christmas time, where I was based, Cooper's Brewery sent me out 2 long neck bottles of sparkling ale, which went to every South Australian soldier in Vietnam at that period.
1: That is what a treat that would have been. Do you remember drinking it?
2: Yes, I do. And then when I came back from Vietnam and discharged from the army in 1971, I started work at Cooper's Brewery and been there ever since.
1: Steve, I bet no beer ever tasted as good as that particular beer on that particular day.
2: That's right. Sparkling ale was worth 4 VBs.
1: Thank you very much, Steve. And actually, it was Cindy from Happy Valley who made sure there was a taste of South Australia and Vietnam as well.
3: My mum and I went into Balfour's Cakes in the city and organised the cake. And even back then, we had to pay for stamps and we had to pay for anything that we had freighted over to Vietnam. Nothing was free in 1968. You couldn't even send a letter. You had to pay for your stamps. Towards the end, everything, the post was free. And those poor boys, at one stage, Australia Post went on strike and they didn't get any mail.
1: And Nigel from Murray Bridge, speaking about Little Patty, it reminds me, it wasn't just The World Today, but it was also AM this morning that was talking about Vietnam Veterans Day. And you interviewed Little Patty. Is that right, Nigel?
4: Hi, Joe. Yeah, I did. I had the pleasure of interviewing Patty. I run a podcast. I had the pleasure of interviewing Patty and had a great

0: conversation with her in regards to not only her time in Vietnam, but, you know, her time before that, her time growing up, but then also the work that she's done since then to do with the war memorial and advocating for veterans, but also veteran families. Amongst, Patty's just one of the guests that I've been able to interview on my podcast.
1: What's your podcast called, Nigel?
0: It's called Private Reflections. So the Private Reflections podcast. And for myself, I only ever was a private in the army. So it's a bit of that, but it's also about personal reflection. And I have had the opportunity to talk to veterans or ex-service people from all arms of the forces, but then also talking to support services for veterans too, like Professor John Lane from DVA. He's the chief psychiatrist, so had a good conversation with him. Also the likes of John Schumann, Eric Vogel, and people who have influenced the social understanding of the plight of veterans as well. So.
1: Yeah. There you go. Check it out. Private Reflections, the podcast. And Nigel from Murray Bridge is behind it. This sounds like it'd be a very good one to listen to, particularly today on Vietnam Veterans Day. It is 12:45 on 891 ABC Adelaide, South Australia and Broken Hills. Next, why you should go and visit the otters. The first thing you should visit is the otters the next time you're at the zoo.
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1: They're a bit like a ferret that lives in the water. They're known for floating on their backs, collecting stones, and they're super intelligent and they're really cute. Otters are one of those animals you could just watch for ages. They have whole YouTube channels dedicated to them. They're funny, playful antics, and they are fascinating. And the raft of otters at Adelaide Zoo have just been under the spotlight, being studied. Paige Klingler is a PhD candidate at Adelaide University and has the unfortunate job of having to hang out with otters all of the time, watching them all in the name of research. Paige, you've engineered this, the best kind of research by the sound of it.
3: Yeah, I mean, it wasn't unfortunate for me, as it was so good, you know, just to be able to spend that much time watching them. And yeah, it was just a really great experience to learn more about their behaviour and how humans have impact on them.
1: So tell me about your study. What did you and your team set out to establish?
3: So we wanted to understand originally how they were vocalising around different types of people. So that included different members of staff that worked at the zoo, as well as like the visitors that were coming to visit them and watch them every day. And so we were recording if they were vocalising or not, so if they were making any noise when they were there or not. And we also measured their behaviour to see if it changed when visitors were around versus when there was people, or when there was no one at all.
1: Okay, that should be easy to observe. What did you find?
3: Well, it was really interesting because we actually found that a lot of, I guess, people automatically assume that humans must have a negative impact on otters or on animals in general and in these captive settings like zoos. And a lot of research is coming out that suggests that this is not always the case, that sometimes it varies depending on the animal or the individual you're looking at, and that we really have to add and do more research on this topic to understand these impacts. So sometimes they might be really positive, sometimes they might be neutral, and sometimes they might be a bit negative. So we wanted to understand this, and we actually found that they were more active and less out of sight when people were present. Now, we don't know 100% for sure if that is a result of the otters being out more and so there's more people watching them, or the people came first and then the otters came out as a result of that.

0: So more research is needed to better understand that relationship, but it does kind of suggest that humans are not automatically a negative experience.
1: I see what you're doing here with the whole more research is needed thing, Paige.
0: Yeah.
1: I see where this is going. I need to go hang out more with otters and all the other animals as well. In fact, you're actually in Singapore now doing research at Singapore Zoo. What are you doing there?
0: Yeah, so I'm currently doing my PhD. So I did the otter project during my undergraduate. My PhD particularly focuses on birds this time. So I get to hang out with a lot of cool, really interesting parrots like macaws and cockatoos. And I'm looking at cognition and how they actually learn from each other as well as from humans themselves. So I guess similar of how those humans impact their learning. It's kind of on that same vein of what we looked at with the otters, but in a slightly different direction.
1: Yeah, and do you find, so did you find otters at any point? You said they'll let you know if they're annoyed and they don't want to be around humans. What were they doing to just signal, I've had enough of you today, human, go find someone else to bother?
0: You cut out, sorry.
1: Oh, how did you know an otter didn't want to be around you?
0: So we look at different types of stress-related behaviours, and these might be like repetitive behaviours, such as something like pacing or all sorts of different things. It can be a different type of vocalization that can be associated with stress. So we didn't look at what kinds of vocalization they were doing, just if they were vocalizing or not vocalizing. So what you want to do is that really depends on the animal you look at. So pacing can be a negative type of stress-related behavior, and same for the vocalization if it's a certain type of vocalization, but that really depends on the animal and the species. So it's really important to understand the particular species.
1: Yeah, and if they're throwing poo at you, that's a sure sign they've had enough of you and you should probably leave right about now, I imagine.
0: Yeah.
1: Very good to speak with you. You have the best job ever. Paige, see you later.
0: Perfect. Thank you for having me.
1: Bye. Paige Klingner, who is a PhD candidate at Adelaide University studying otter behaviour. So the next time you're at the zoo, head straight to the otters. They're probably just waiting to see you. 8 minutes away from the latest in the news on 891 ABC Adelaide, South Australia and Broken Hill. My name's Jo.

0: what an amazing woman. And Sonia says, wow, Helen needs so much more airtime. What a lady. It is Vietnam Veterans Day, and I've got lots of texts and a few calls. This text is from Phil, who says, I've just stopped for fuel at Spuds Roadhouse in Pimba, Woomera. I wanted to pay my respects to an old friend, Darcy Quest. He was a victim of Agent Orange. We drove buses together after the Vietnam War. On one special occasion, Darcy, with Spud himself, was having a last drink before heading off. He left a $2 note on the counter and said to Spud, "Hang on to this. I'll be back in a month for a beer with you." Sadly, he never made it. He succumbed to the agent drenched. I just saluted his photo above the $2 note below his photo. And now I'll continue on to Cooper Petey, says Phil. Thank you, Phil, for sharing that with me. Rick is listening in Harndorf, and you went to Vietnam, Rick.
1: Yes, I did, Joe. I've been listening to your show. I've been to a service in Mount Barker this morning. Yeah, I joined the Navy in 1967, and then I was sent up to Sydney to join my first ship, HMAS Dutchess, and then we left to pick up the HMAS Sydney as an escort destroyer. And Sydney would always have three escort destroyers going up with them and coming back. So I was 17, turned 18 on my first trip, had no idea where we were going. But anyway, so we'll take these sailors up there and we'll take them into Vong Tau where they'll be unloaded with all the equipment and trucks and all that sort of thing. During the night, we'd go out into the South China Sea because it's too dangerous to stay in the harbour for saboteurs. And then we'll come back in get on with our duties. Then the Sydney would pick up a battalion to bring back to Australia. So we'd load all of them up after the other lads went off the ship, and we'd bring these lads back, and I was cooking in the galley, and a battalion has between 500 to 600 troops. The first meal they got was giant American T-bone steaks. Well, the lads couldn't eat, and we had to cook off nearly 700 T-bone steaks when they came on the ship. No air conditioning, ventilation was terrible, sleeping in hammocks, allocate these young lads where they're going. But on the way home, after we got out of that war zone, the home brew would be starting to get made. And so they'd drink all the way home and have a good time. But when we got back to Australia, we meet all the protesters. We didn't know what was going on. We couldn't understand what was happening. But the lads that we took up were some of the greatest young Australians I had the privilege to ever meet in my life. They never bucked the system. They got on with it. When we'd leave, we'd always have a bit in our, Australians have a bit in our mind talking about, we'd hear that somebody had been killed, there had been attacks. And we'd say, what was any of those blokes that we took up?
0: Yeah.
1: But no, we had good trips, and I did 9 trips into Vietnam. I get very emotional. But we all do. But I met my brother up there. He was a national serviceman. I met him twice in Vietnam. They'd have a family day in Vong Tau Harbour. Anybody who had sons or brothers, they'd bring them out either in a Chinook helicopter or a barge, landing barge, and have the day. And I would cook up in the chief and petty officer's mess deck, and would have long necks of beer. And he asked me on one trip, he says, any chance of getting any Australian chops and sausages and steaks for the boys ashore in Nui Dat? And I said, look, I'll go through the motions and talk to the boss about it. And he had a meeting with me, and he said, what can we do for you, Rico? And I told him, and he said, how much do they need? And I said, whatever we can get, sir. So I said, next trip we go back, there'll be plenty. So I met my brother on the next trip, and we loaded up all these boxes of chopped sausage and snags in about 40, 50 kilo box. He took them all back on the landing barge and went and saw the sergeant cook, told him what he'd got, and he said, what? So he organised a barbecue for the lads.
0: What a barbecue it would have been, Rick. I can't stay with you for any longer. We are going to hit the news. Thank you so much for the story. Thank you. I really appreciate that. It's time for the news on 891 ABC Adelaide, South Australia.

0: SA Police and the Department of Protection were beating her up over not doing a good job of managing children in the regional city. Butter Spencer, as his family would like him to be known for cultural reasons, died in May 2021 after an industrial skip bin he was sleeping in was tipped into a rubbish truck during a routine collection. Two other boys, aged 11 and 12, were also sleeping in the bin. They were unharmed. The former manager of the Port Lincoln Aboriginal Family Services, Angela Backman, told the inquest she felt both SAPOL and DCP didn't understand her service's therapeutic approach to encourage children to return to their families. Ms. Backman told the court at one point SAPOL thought her service should put barbed wire around residential services to help contain the children. A warning, this next story references alleged indecent assault. A man accusing Alan Jones of touching and kissing him without consent when the pair worked together has told the trial he sent flirtatious messages about being a bachelor to the veteran broadcaster because he knew he would like to be spoken to that way. Ethan Ricks reports.
1: Complainant C has alleged he was indecently assaulted by the former radio host when he was in his early 20s on 8 separate occasions while working with Mr. Jones in 2008. Under cross-examination, the complainant accepted that he had instigated several flirtatious messages with Mr. Jones despite no longer working with him several years later. The complainant told the court he did so because he knew the radio host would like being spoken to in that way and wanted to curry favour with Mr. Jones professionally, who he described as very influential. The man rejected 16 suggestions from Mr. Jones's barrister that his messages were inconsistent with the person who had allegedly been indecently assaulted. The veteran broadcaster has pleaded not guilty to all 22 charges.
0: The Prime Minister says amendments to Labor's gambling legislation will make it easier for Australians to avoid betting company ads. The government has agreed to a string of changes to its gambling overhaul as part of a deal with the Coalition to get the bill through Parliament. Mr. Albanese says this includes the establishment of a new register, allowing Australians to opt out of gambling commercials on digital platforms.
2: It will allow people who want to opt out of gambling ads to do so more easily through a simple opt-out gambling ad register. Ad stop to back up the previous bet stop.
0: Overseas, the United Nations says it's reported an alarming intensification of Israeli attacks on Lebanon. At least 11 people were killed in Israeli strikes in southern Lebanon this weekend, marking some of the deadliest attacks in weeks. The Israeli military says it struck Hezbollah infrastructure in response to actions against its soldiers. UN spokesperson Stefan Dujarric is urging all parties to exercise maximum restraint.
3: Some of this violence has displaced families from areas where they had only recently returned, prompting them to seek safety elsewhere. Civilians must be able to return home safely and with dignity, and they must be able to do it without repeatedly being exposed to renewed displacement.
0: Back home, the owner of a Flinders Ranges wildflower sanctuary says recent rains have revived SA's outback. Arkaroola Wilderness Sanctuary owner Doug Sprigg says the Sturt Desert pea flower has carpeted the area, something not seen in about 50 years. He's told 891 ABC Adelaide the area last received about a metre of rain in the mid-70s.
4: This year, we've had about 600 millimetres. We've had down 30 millimetres in a year, and we've had 16 years of drought. Yeah, sort of every 5 years, one rain, but nothing to follow up to help the plants along. This year, it's just incredible.
0: South Australia's weather, Port Lincoln 19, showers increasing. Port Pirie 21, also showers increasing. Renmark, a top of 17 today. Mount Gambier, also 17 and showers. Adelaide, a top of 19 today. It's currently 16.5 degrees. Tomorrow, 18, showers easing. Thursday, 17, a shower or two.
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1: This is Afternoons with Joe Laverty on 891 ABC Adelaide, South Australia and Broken Hill.
2: Bill's got some trivia for you, Dr. Griffin.
3: I was reading that the plutonic plates move at the same rate your fingernails grow.
2: Is that right, Dr. Griffin?
4: That's absolutely right. The plate we're sitting on is one of the fastest moving in the world, and it's moving forward at exactly that speed.
2: But if you don't clip your fingernails for a little while, Bill, they do grow pretty fast after all, don't you reckon?
1: Joe Laverty.
2: It is 6 minutes past two. Getting animals ready for show, whether it's the country show or the Royal Adelaide show, it takes a lot of effort. I already shared with you the one time I put my little bantam chicken into the show, and you had to wash the chicken, blow dry the chicken, maybe even put a little olive oil on the legs and toenails, really spruce it up, make sure that all the comb and everything is nice and shiny. That's just a little chicken. So what does it take to get livestock ready for show? I've had a little glimpse into how much effort it is by looking on social media, and there's one stud in the Murray who's got this great photo, a lineup of the cattle. There's about six of them. They look like some sort of woolly cattle. And the caption is, anyone want to come and give us a hand washing, blow drying, walking and clipping some of this cattle? It is a big job to make them look just right for the show. We're going to find out a little bit more about that shortly. You did just hear me speaking a moment ago to Rick, who had a great story. And the news waits for no one. Steve on KI says, surely the news could wait. No, the news never waits, Steve. That's the thing. The news, that's how it happens. All around Australia, that's the news. That's what time it starts. And so there's no, hey, just wait a minute. We're going to have this great story to finish. And it's that the sense of dread when you're the one listening to the story and watching the seconds count down. And I thought, I don't know that Rick's going to make it. I think we got there, Rick, in just enough time. Although we do have a text saying, can you get Rick on again? Well, Rick, if you're up for another chat, I would love to have more of a chat with you. 0467 922 891. Let's have a go at this song quiz. 0467 922 891. That's what you need to be able to get this song quiz right. It's one whole second, which is pretty generous. It is just one note, though. And again. What is that song? 0467 922 891.
1: Live across Adelaide, South Australia and Broken Hill, this is Joe Laverty.
2: If you've ever spent time on a cattle farm, you'll know that our bovine friends are not always looking picture perfect. I was visiting my family in New South Wales, cattle farmers and dairy farmers. I was visiting them the last time I had leave, and I just saw these huge bulls having a massive skirmish over molasses. Apparently they love the molasses, and they were going to like fight each other to death over the last little lick of molasses. They don't mind getting dirty. It can be a muddy world. And if you're going to put them on show, you need them to be clean and pristine for their show appearance. But how exactly does one do that, given the cattle are often much bigger than you are and they don't necessarily want their toenails painted? Jackie Baker is the Mowbray Murray Grey Stud. And it was your social media post, Jackie, that I looked at. I went, that looks like a lot of work, Jackie. So what sort of condition does show cattle need to be in?
5: Good afternoon, Joe. Yes, show cattle need to be in very good condition, especially as I'm showing the picture that you've seen up on social media was of steers. So these steers have started their coming into show prep probably back in February when they were segregated from the mob. They were chosen out of a mob of steers, and they were put aside to start them on a feed regime. And then that has continued on. So that started off very slowly with just a small amount of grain, building up to ad lib grain now. And We monitor their progress the whole way through. I think there's always other cattle breeders will definitely agree with me that there's always times when you think that you started too early or you started too late with your feeding. But as it stands this year, I think that I've got it pretty right, and I'm hoping that my steers show very well in the carcass competition.
2: How do you choose which are the lucky few that are going to get pampered and fed just the right amount and then taken to the show?
5: So it probably starts as the calves start hitting the ground. We're probably starting to look for the little bully calves that have the right shape, structural shape that we're looking for. We want to see, you know, lots of muscling. We want to see good, you know, strength throughout their top line, and we want to see a good even body line as it goes. So that probably starts, yeah, fairly early on as it goes. And, yeah, we start monitoring their growth and watching their progress as they mature into weaner calves, and then that's probably when they start being segregated out of the mob to go into the show team string.
2: This sounds a little bit like Australia's top model. So you've got your favourites, the ones that show the most potential, and then you take them away, and then what happens to them?
5: So then that's when they'll go onto some feed. You know, in our situation, we have Murray Greys. So Murray Greys tend to finish a little bit earlier. So we don't start our feeding as early as some people do with other breeds. So I'll just sit their time out in the paddock until I have a date that I generally start feeding. And then they'll go onto some hay, and they'll be taken off the green grass and given grain as well.
2: Why are they taken off the green grass and put onto hay instead?
5: The green grass will make the fat go yellow. And as a carcass competition goes, we don't want yellow fat. The general person buying out of the butcher shop likes nice white fat, and the green grass will make that fat turn yellow.
2: I've already started getting a bit of an attachment to your steer, Jackie. And so when you say carcass, are they going to be sold and then cut up into meat, are they?
5: Yes, they will. So they'll be shown on hoof. So we'll lead them around at the show for everyone to see. And they'll be judged there on their merits standing as live animals. And then on the Sunday night, they head out to slaughter. And then the carcass goes into a competition and is judged.
2: Do you form a bond with your animals in that way, Jackie? And is it hard then to send them off to slaughter?
5: Most definitely. Look, they've all got characters. They all start off. They don't all start off necessarily wanting to be show steers, and we do. Yeah, they do get a lot of character. And I have a 10-year-old daughter, and that will be a very hard night, Sunday night, for her to say goodbye to them. She knows what happens. We run a feedlot also, so she knows they come in and they go. But becomes very, very hard for the 10-year-old to deal with. On Sunday night.
2: Well, I shared the story of my family up in Maxville in northern New South Wales, and Auntie Julie, that she definitely generated a bond with one steer that she will not let go. That's it, that he's there for all time. That's her baby, that's staying, and all the others do come and go, which is really hard. Do yours like molasses, Jackie? Do you give them some of that?
5: No, I don't necessarily feed molasses, no, but other people have different mixes. We make our own mix. So some of the other mixes that are available do have like a molasses blend in it, yes.
2: Mm. It's about 2:15 on 891 ABC Adelaide, South Australia and Broken Hill. And you're hearing from Jackie. She's from Mulberry Murray Grey Stud. And the post was so intriguing by how much effort you have to get into cleaning just one steer. So tell me what goes into it.
5: Yeah, so our steers have all been tied up and taught to lead. They've all been brushed meticulously to try and teach their coats to be, you know, put into a forward movement as it goes, so that they all look nice. Then they'll be clipped, and they'll generally, while they're in the shed here, they'll get washed, they'll get blown with a blow dryer to push that hair forward, and they'll get brushed a lot. Just to get that coat sitting right and washed a lot as well.
2: Is that annoying, though, when they go and rub up against a tree or rub up against their cage and you've just brushed them exactly right and they go and undo all your hard work?
5: Yes, but probably what is more annoying is that as it's winter time, they get lice. Oh. And if you're a few days late with your lice treatment, they start to rub, and that's the first indication that they've got lice. So you do want to make sure that there's nothing in their pen that they can rub on to rub bald spots into their coats, because that does not look like we want it to look.
2: Yeah, and again, going back to when I was up on the farm, some of the cattle actually have red raw eyes because they're rubbing their eyes up against, from flies apparently laying eggs in their eyes or something like that, and rubbing their eyes up against sticks and barbed wire and all kinds of things. So they can injure themselves in trying to itch themselves, can't they?
5: Oh, most definitely, yes, and that's what we very much try to avoid.
2: Yeah.
5: So, yes, everyone is very diligent in making sure that perhaps does not happen.
2: So how long do you have to set aside for one steer? An hour or so?
5: Oh, yeah, well, I guess everyone's situation is a little bit many and varied. I've got six in the shed at the moment just because they've been probably a little bit slow in getting them started, but now the time is right. So we, you know, look, I've probably spent 3 hours out in the shed cleaning up after them, tying them up, doing a bit of halter breaking, feeding, blow drying. So there's probably been a lot of wasted time. We don't necessarily do this for the monetary value.
2: That's not wasted. That sounds like a wonderful way to spend some time, Jackie. Mary's from the Barossa. She's also been wasting time with her. What have you been wasting your time on, Mary?
6: Well, not recently, but we used to show Angora goats. And Angora goats have beautiful, long, curly fleeces. So we had to wash their fleeces and then separate each individual ringlet and make sure that they hung individually and separately. We had to obviously do all the stuff that they're talking about with cattle in terms of cleaning their horns, cleaning their feet, making sure they didn't get dirty again, keep them in the shed until it was showtime. And then, of course, try to stop them getting dirty once they were at the show, because they're there for 4 to 5 days. I can't remember how long. And we used to do this for upwards of 10 to 12 goats at every show. So that was all the country shows as well as the royal.
2: Just the image of you looking after every individual ringlet, Mary, sounds like a real passion project. And so did you ever get ribbons or anything like that? What did you get out of it other than the pleasure of just hanging out with your Angora goats?
6: Yes, they've got huge character, these animals, but like a lot of the cattle you're hearing about, yes, we did. We, on occasions, were successful. At the Royal, I don't think we ever got a Grand Champion ribbon, but we did at some of the local shows, and we did get ribbons at the Royal Show as well, just not the, you know, the top ones.
2: Fools, Mary, fools that they didn't give them to yours. Mary, thank you so much. Mary from Barossa. Another text says, I can hear the chooks in the background at Jackie's place. I love those sounds as well, Jackie. And do your steer get ribbons as well, or is there more to it than that for the competition you're entering?
5: We've been very fortunate, Joe. The first year that I took a steer to the show, we got junior lightweight champion. And every year since then, we've been able to place in the hoof classes. So, and we've also fed some steers for another stud in the Adelaide Hills, and they were extremely successful last year. So their studs come and lived at their cattle come and lived at our place, sorry. And we fed them up for them for the show, and they were extremely successful last year. So
2: brilliant. How many days are you going to be at the show, Jackie?
5: Too many, I think, Joe. We head down on the Thursday, and then we come back home on the Sunday night. And then head back down there on the Tuesday with stud cattle.
2: You must just love it, though.
5: We do love it. It's been a family thing. I started off showing dairy cows. We were dairy farmers prior to being beef farmers. And so, yes, I was third generation dairy show person, I guess. And my sisters all help out at the show with me, and now our daughters are doing it as well, so it's really great to see the follow-on there.
2: Yeah, so you know firsthand what it's like to be a 10-year-old who's fallen in love with a cow and then having to say goodbye to it.
5: Yeah, I remember years ago being at the Adelaide show, and they used to have the Holstein dairy sale down there, and that's when we used to have bulls at the show. And I remember crying because I had a bull that used to pear bob out of a bucket of water. We used to go and pick pears off the old tree and put them in a bucket, and he'd grab the pears out the water. And then we sold that bull, and I remember crying very much.
2: Jackie.
5: A lot. Yes,
2: a lot. What was his name? Do you still remember?
5: I don't remember his name. I just remember that he pear-bobbed.
2: Oh, Jackie, it's so good. I'm going to come and see you when we're broadcasting from the Royal Adelaide Show, so we'll come and say hello, okay?
5: Excellent, beautiful.
2: Love to see you then. Bye.
5: Thank you.
2: Bye. That's Jackie Baker, Mowbray, Murray Gray stud on 891 ABC Adelaide, South Australia and Broken Hill. It's 20 past two. We'll have a go at your song quiz in just a moment. But if you've missed the clue, here it is. It's one whole second, which is pretty generous compared to how much I usually give you. And again, if you think you know what that is, 0467

0: is that instrument? Is that an oboe? Or a... maybe a alto saxophone? What is that? Can you pick it? Let me know. 0467 922 891. We'll have a go at your song quiz right after this.
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0: Hello to Gail on Showing Animals. Gail says horses require a lot of work too. Performance horses like jumpers and so on can be clipped, but that is a no-no for show horses. Months of stabling with lights coming on at 4 a.m. and not going off until 9 p.m. so the winter coats don't grow. Then there's all the mane and tail braiding and plaiting on the day, says Gail. That's a lot of labour. A lot of labour, all done for love, of course. Here is your song quiz, one whole second. Prue's listening in Paynham. Hello, Prue.
4: Hi, how you going?
0: So well, thank you. Have a guess. What do you think it is?
4: Make You Feel My Love by Adele.
0: Oh, gosh. I think that's pretty similar. Pretty similar. Not quite, though, Prue. Good ear, though. Thank you.
4: No worries. See ya.
0: Bye-bye. Gary wants to know whether or not... I've got Gary with you. Hello, Gary.
5: How are you?
0: I'm good. What do you reckon it is?
5: Jack and Diane.
0: Let's have a listen. No, Gary. Way off, Gary.
5: Way off?
0: Yeah. Thanks for playing along. All right, bye-bye. Peter from Huntfield Heights reckons it's My Girl by The Temptations. Afraid not. Is it You Two, The Sweetest Thing? No. Have another listen. If you think you know what it is. Have we got anyone getting it right? Anyone getting it right? Okay. 0467 922 891 is the text number. I played that song a moment ago by the Go-Betweens. There's that funny little, some kind of solo instrument going, which you don't often hear in a song. Bye Bye Pride is what it's called. Mark from Adelaide, were you able to pick up what it was?
6: Yeah, I'm not exactly sure what it's called. Oh, hi, by the way, Joe.
0: Hi.
6: Great show.
0: Thank you.
6: But it's one of those Casio things. You blow into it, but it's electronic.
0: Oh, what is that called?
6: You know that, oh, I don't know. It's a plastic kind of instrument, but it had keys on it, like a piano.
0: Yes.
6: And you blew into it. That's what it is, for sure.
0: Oh, what's it called?
6: I don't know.
0: Well, I'll put that to the listener too, Mark. Thank you.
6: Right.
0: What's that thing called? Bye-bye. Mark's given a beautiful description of what it is. What's it called? 0467 922 891. Scott thought it was a flute. I don't know that it was a flute. It says it could be a cor anglais English horn, says this text, or cor anglais. Didn't sound all that brassy to me. I need to isolate it again. Emma, can you isolate with all the time that you don't have? Would you mind just isolating that little sound for me again? We'll play it again and see if we can work out what it is. It's at 2:30 on 891 ABC Adelaide, South Australia and Broken Hill. Now, as you age, your changing body can be a battlefield. We all know that. And it's the aches and pains that they're a problem. But for some people, it's more than just aches and pains. For women, there is an increased risk of developing type 2 diabetes, which often goes unrecognised. Some local work is underway to change that, and you might be able to help. Dr. Elke Sequoia is with the College of Medicine and Public Health at Flinders University. Just remind us, Dr. Sequoia, what is type 2 diabetes and what are the risks?
7: Yeah, hi, Joe. Thanks for having me on. So type 2 diabetes is when our body is unable to control blood glucose in our body. Glucose should really be controlled within a certain narrow range. And when we can't do that, our fasting blood glucose starts to creep up. And when we get over a certain threshold, we then are diagnosed with type 2 diabetes.
0: Is it easy to reverse type 2?
7: It can be reversed, but with diet and lifestyle interventions, and I think that's where some people get stuck. People need some support in order to change their diet and lifestyle, and it also, we're finding in the research, it has to be personalised as well.
0: So you're undertaking some new research. What is it?
7: Yeah, so we're very keen to get this started. So we're going to be using what's called a continuous glucose monitor. That is a sensor that we can put on the skin, and we can actually see in real time our glucose levels changing. So if we eat certain foods and we see big spikes in our glucose, that can suggest that type of food is probably not the best for us.
0: Hmm. Are they one of those sensors that beeps when your glucose goes too high?
7: Yes, they can be. You can actually change that monitor so it doesn't actually beep at you.

0: especially in the middle of the night and wake you up. Yes.
1: My husband's got type one and he's got, it goes off often at night, but I think that it's probably better than him dying in his sleep. So we let it happen.
0: Absolutely.
1: And so once you have that information, what do people do with it?
0: So it can really help inform the specific types of food that we eat. And so it could be a simple matter of combining that food with something else, and that could actually reduce that glucose spike. So it's a bit of a trial and error strategy, but we know certain foods that are what we call high glycemic load can certainly increase the spike, but there might be other foods that are healthy foods, but they might just be actually causing these spikes in our body. So it can really help determine what types of foods that we should be eating.
1: There are some which will spike your sugar levels surprisingly high that you would think, isn't this one of those things that's really good for staving off hunger for longer and it's meant to be good for you, like rice, for example, Dr. Sequoia?
0: Yeah, that's right. Now, it could be that you don't have to take rice out particularly, but you could combine it, for example, with protein, and that might actually help reduce that spike.
1: So you're looking for volunteers. Who exactly are you looking for and what do they need to do?
0: Yeah, so we're looking for postmenopausal women who are pre-diabetic. So we actually have a screening survey and they fill out a couple of questions, and that can tell us whether they're actually pretty close to being in that borderline between getting type 2 diabetes. That's what we call pre-diabetes. So we want to capture them earlier. And we're interested in women who also have these vasomotor symptoms. So many of us have hot flushes and night sweats. And that has actually been also linked to diet as well. So we're very keen to see if we can actually reduce those symptoms in these women.
1: Oh, that sounds like a good outcome if you get rid of those hot flushes. Oh, my gosh. Yeah. Elke, thank you so much for your time. Oh, sorry, how do they get in contact with you if they'd like to sign up?
0: Yeah, absolutely. So they can reach out to, we've got an email address, and that's cgmstudy@flinders.edu.au. That's the best way. And then I can send them the link to the screening survey.
1: Wonderful. Thank you, Dr. Elke Sequoia on 891 ABC Adelaide. Dr. Sequoia is from the College of Medicine and Public Health at Flinders University. It's just after 2:30, and I just played for you. It's Bye Bye. Hang on, what's it called? Bye Bye Pride by the Go-Betweens. Completely distracted by everything else that was going on in my life because I thought, what is that? It's a solo instrument that you don't often hear in any song. We did get a caller saying, oh, you know, it's the thing, it's like the Casio thing, and you've got the tube and you blow into the tube and you play the little keyboard and it's made out of plastic. And I couldn't remember what it was called either. Well, Emma's looked it up. It's a melodica that you were talking about. And I think I think Emma's actually gone and found what it was. What was it in the end, Emma? It is an oboe. There we go. Question answered by 891 producer Emma. Thank you for that, Emma. Not often you hear an oboe solo just bust out in the middle of a song, but well done to the Go-Betweens.
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1: I was talking a little earlier on our daily panel about photographs, family photographs in particular. Family portraits in particular. And that was because of a story which you may have seen on Australian Story last night. It was about South Australian Roz Hervey, an Adelaide-based dancer and artistic director who was diagnosed with motor neuron disease. And she chose to end her life using voluntary-assisted dyeing. There were some professional photographs which were taken just before she died, in the Botanic Gardens, which were taken by acclaimed local photographer Alex Frain, who describes taking those family portraits as a bittersweet experience. And although Roz is now gone, those photos will last forever for her family, for as long as that family line is happy to look after the quality of the photos. And it got us thinking about the importance of family photos, by which I mean the curated ones, I suppose. I think we probably all got photos of the family at the beach or photos of a family at the party or whatever. But I'm talking specifically about the photos where the purpose is to get the photo. You get dressed up,

0: go to a special location, you're all assembled in the right order. Maybe the photo is taken by a professional, maybe it's taken by a friend, but it's your family photo and you intend to maybe print it out and put it in a frame. And my question was whether or not people even do that anymore. I've got plenty of friends who have family photos on the wall, but they go back decades. I don't see any necessarily new family photos these days. Chris, the retired trucker from Port Lincoln, sent a great photo of his family. This family photo is of myself and six of my eight grandsons. I'm the old bugger with the walking stick in the middle, says Chris, the retired truckie. Oh, that is really, really good. Oh, I've actually, hang on a minute. I've actually got Chris on the phone. Hang on. Oh, sorry. Sorry, no, that's somebody else I've got on the phone. Oh, I do not have Chris. This one from Veronica in the Cool Barossa says, this is our latest family's photo taken March this year for Nana's, Margaret's, 90th birthday. Included are her three children and partners, five grandchildren and partners and her seven great-grandchildren. Also, I love otters as well since watching Ring of Bright Water movie as a young teenager. I always visit them when I go to the zoo. Thank you very much for that, Veronica. Putting the finishing touches on my handicraft entries for this year's show. Fantastic. That is such a great family photo. The photographer will have had to have stood back some way to be able to get all of the grandies, all of the children, the grandchildren and partners. That is gold. Another one says, family photos, we've taken so many on our phone, but I have printed off many of our grandchildren and created collages of them from the early years, and I have three large frames and a few other people who've sent me their family photos as well. Thank you very much for that. It is 20 to 3 on 891 ABC Adelaide, South Australia and Broken Hill. The York Peninsula is set to become a home to new shellfish reefs that will be doing their bit to restore lost marine habitat. We've heard a lot about the demise of marine life in the past 18 months, so it's great to hear news about restoration works afoot. And Dr. Dominic McAfee is a marine ecologist and is also known as the Oyster Guy for very good reasons. It is Dominic McAfee that we now have on the phone. We've been trying for a little while now. Lovely to be with you, Dr. McAfee. You are so passionate about oysters. So how excited are you to have these new sites proposed?
1: Oh, thanks, Joe. I'm thrilled, of course. And there's a lot of work that's going into identifying the best sites to do this for a variety of reasons. But there's been so much talk around the devastation around marine ecosystems in the state over the last year and a bit. And our native oysters are still looking fairly strong. You know, we're getting good recruitment. They survived in the really heavily algal impacted areas. So they're a great stepping stone to start to rebuild that ecosystem resilience.
0: I think people generally appreciate oysters, but during the algal bloom, we've come to know and love them probably almost as much as you, Dr. McAfee. Tell us about the project and what it's aiming to do.
1: Yeah, certainly. So there's a few partners involved working with the Department for Environment and Water, delivering restorations. So the restoration project that I'm involved in is a community-based approach to marine restoration, where we work with local communities to identify sites where it makes sense to restore habitat, and also where they can benefit local communities, giving them sort of snorkeling opportunities, citizen science opportunities, and we get the public involved in sterilizing used oyster shell that we bag in biodegradable material, and then we put it on the sea floor and watch it grow.
0: It's so great. And people can get together and help actually make it. You can be crafty and help save the oysters and save the ocean. Where are the proposed sites located, and why have you chosen, or why have those sites been chosen?
1: Yeah, so this is work that I'd already started a few years ago with some of my collaborators in Coffin Bay. So we have some reefs in Coffin Bay and they look fantastic, our oldest ones. We've also started some in Port Lincoln and Tumby Bay. Those are areas where we already had a bit of research to understand that there were still native oysters looking healthy and recruiting well, and that there was community interest. These new reefs, we're looking at sites around the York Peninsula. That's still a process of public consultation. So sites like Point Pierce, Black Point,

0: Point, Point Turton, they all show that we have a lot of oyster recruitment in those areas, and it'll be it makes sense to trial restoration there. Also looking at further west, as far west as Ceduna, near Streaky Bay, and Port Augusta and Kangaroo Island. So a really broad spread for these reef projects, and there's a lot of community engagement that provides the foundation for how we make decisions where they go.
1: Well, that is huge. And there is a community information centre session coming up at Port Vincent. So what will people hear?
0: Yep, they'll hear from me.
1: All right, the rock star, the oyster rock star, we call you, behind your back.
0: Other oyster enthusiasts as well. So there'll be the Nature Conservancy discussing the reef that they're leading. So that's a reef build of a 16-hectare reef made out of limestone boulders, and that's going to be somewhere north of Port Vincent and south of Ardrossan. So you'll hear from the Nature Conservancy, you'll hear from myself, and you'll hear from the state government as well, who's doing a good job sort of leading this project.
1: Do you happen to have the whens and wheres at hand, Dr. McAfee?
0: I'm in a car south of Port Kenny.
1: I thought that might be the case.
0: but 24th, from the top of my head, 24th of August, I think that's next Monday, from 4 p.m. in the town hall at Port Vincent would be a good place to start.
1: Well done. You've remembered that all perfectly. Emma has confirmed all of your details that you've just given us, so well done.
0: Thank goodness.
1: Thank you so much. See you later.
0: Oh, much appreciated. Cheers.
1: Bye-bye, Dr. Dominic McAfee, marine ecologist with Adelaide University, ACCA, the rockstar oyster guy. It's coming up to 3:15. Now, you may recall, when was this? I think it was about 2 weeks ago, actually. Time goes so fast. You might remember when I spoke to Malcolm in Murray Bridge. We were talking about returning things really, really late. What's the latest time that it's taken you to return something? And during that conversation, his conscience had been pricked after we were talking about the late return of library books.
2: Well, I borrowed it in 1954 from the Murraybridge High School Library.
1: Yes.
2: And it's been on my conscience for many, many years to return it. And one of those things, you never get around to doing it. But the day, inspired by your article, immediately at 1 o'clock, when you went to news, I hopped in the car, and the book is now back at the Murraybridge High School.
1: We loved that story so much. We just had to, we wanted to talk to the library about what they thought when they saw this very, very, very overdue library book be returned, whether or not there was some kind of fine associated with it for Malcolm. So it's available as a story for you to read on ABC Online. So if you go and have a look, it's probably right front and centre. But if you can't find it on the main page of ABC News with the South Australia edition, have a look for Murray Bridge High School Receives Overdue Book. And at the time, when we took that call, a lot of people were saying this is like that episode of the Seinfeld cop. And I believe that's what those at the Murraybridge Library had to say as well. So here's just a little bit of Seinfeld's library cop.
3: You took this book out in 1971.
4: Yes, and I returned it in 1971.
3: Yeah, 71. That was my first year on the job. Bad year for libraries. Bad year for America. Hippies burning library cards. Abby Hoffman telling everybody to steal books. I don't judge a man by the length of his hair or the kind of music he listens to. Rock was never my bag. But you put on a pair of shoes when you walk into the New York Public Library, fella.
4: Look, Mr. Bookman. I returned that book. I remember it very specifically.
3: You're a comedian. You make people laugh.
4: I try.
3: You think this is all a big joke, don't you?
4: No, I don't.
3: I saw you on TV once. I remembered your name from my list. I looked it up. Sure enough, it checked out. You think because you're a celebrity that somehow the law doesn't apply to you, that you're above the law?
4: Certainly not.
3: Well, let me tell you something funny, boy. You know that little stamp? The one that says New York Public Library? Well, that may not mean anything to you, but that means a lot to me. One whole hell of a lot. Sure, go ahead, laugh if you want to. I've seen your type before. Flashy, making the scene, flaunting convention. Yeah, I know what you're thinking. What's this guy making such a big stink about old library books? Well, let me give you a hint, Junior.
1: Anyway, it goes on. It actually goes for about 4 or 5 minutes.
3: Maybe.
1: Sure. And the whole time you can see that Jerry Seinfeld having a very hard time keeping a straight face, if you'd like to go and check it out. And while you're looking at that, do go and have a look on ABC News Online and have a look at Malcolm's very, very, very overdue library book. We have to solve this song quiz now. Here you go. One whole second. Stoney from Gawler thinks it might be A Thousand Years by Christina Perry. Oh, Stoney. Very similar. It is not. Is it Spicks and Specks by the Bee Gees, asks this text. Nope. Peter from Huntfield Heights says, is it Summer in the City by the Living Spoonful? No, it's not. Darren's listening in Mount Barker. Hello, Darren. What do you think the song is?
5: Could it be Cold Chisel When the War Is Over?
1: No, it's not, Darren. Thank you for playing along. I know.
5: Thanks for playing Jerry.
1: Did you enjoy that? We could have played the full 5 minutes, but you know how it is. The news waits for no one, so we've got to get going.
5: Exactly. Thank
1: Thanks,
5: you.
1: Darren. Bye. See ya. Bye-bye. Dale, what do you reckon? Ooh, hang on a minute. What have I done here? Dale, what do you reckon it is?
6: Oh, good day, Joe. I think it was the Bee Gees, How Deep Is Your Love.
1: No, Dale, but what a beautiful song.
6: Thank you.
1: Thank you. Thanks for playing along. And Eric is from Wentworth. Hello, Eric.
7: Yeah, it's Bread, Everything I Own.
1: Oh, you say that with such confidence, Eric. How can you be so sure?
7: I'm not an old fella, but I've heard the song plenty of times.
1: You just know
7: it. I love it.
1: Oh, good. Because you're right, Eric. Thank you.
7: Thank you.
1: See you, mate. Bye-bye. Grant, Robert and Laura, Jenny, Ray and Nolunga Downs, Phil in Mount Gambier, Paul, Matt, Chris and some others who didn't leave their name, you all got it right as well. ABC Adelaide, South Australia and Broken Hill.

0: bread, everything I own. Thank you to Peter as well, who shared a little bit of extra information about the Go-Betweens, saying the Australian indie rock band The Go-Betweens featured member Amanda Brown, who famously played the oboe, violin and guitar during the group's 1980s lineup, says Peter. Well, it's just an oboe really stands out when you've kind of got a rock band thing going on. There's a busting out the oboe. Yeah, it really grabbed my attention. Thanks for that, Peter. If you are listening in the regions, it's time to go hang out with Matt Stevens.
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2: Yes, we are, and we are into it right now. What an afternoon. I've been having a look around the observations, trying to work out if there's been many showers about the place. I can see there's a couple of drops here and there. There's a little bit on the radar hanging around way up north through Roxby, Lee Creek, Parachilna, Port Augusta, Whyalla. I can see the clouds hanging around there and around the Riverland and Murraylands as well. Not an awful lot. We're talking a couple of mil, maybe 0.2, 0.4, something like that. The highest I can see so far since 9 o'clock this morning anyway is 4 mil at Lamoureux. Yeah, that was after or since 9 o'clock this morning. So yeah, it looks like there's a bit more on the way, and the forecast does seem to show that it's going to continue into overnight and into tomorrow as well. I even see that Broken Hill is in for a couple of showers around the place. Hang on. Had to clear my throat. And into tomorrow as well. So we'll have a chat to the Weather Bureau about that, but I'd love to know what it's like where you are. Through my window at the moment, it's very murky. Very dark. The clouds a little bit lighter in some parts, but you can see it's still quite dark around the place. 1300 160 222 is the number to call if you've had a little bit more rain than what I've been talking about. Maybe, yeah, I don't know. Maybe you can see a bit more coming through. Heard from Rob yesterday in Port Augusta after they had a downpour there, but I'd love to know what's going on today. 1300 160 222. That's the number to call anytime on to talk about anything. I'd love to have a chat with you this afternoon. It's 7 to 3. We've got a bit to talk about today. We're going to be saying hello to the neighbours and asking about some particularly nasty looking thing that's in the water. And you remember how Jaws back in the late 70s, early 80s, you won't get back into the water, or whatever the tagline for that movie is? Yeah, you might have a similar reaction. We're going to talk about that before 3:30 this afternoon. And today is also Vietnam Veterans Day as well, so we're going to be looking into that. And that's what we're talking about first up, because across Australia today, Vietnam veterans paused to remember a battle that helped define a generation, the Battle of Long Tan. It's 60 years since 108 Australian soldiers faced overwhelming odds and wrote one of the most remarkable chapters of the Vietnam War. Normie Rowe was described as Australia's Elvis Presley when he was conscripted, and he spoke to Nicole Dyer about his experiences.
3: I became a crewman on an armoured personnel carrier. I was a driver for 2 months. I was the troop leader, a troop leader's radio operator for about 4 months. And then I was a crew commander of the lead track, the guy at the front, for 6 months. I met the salt of the earth people. We were all mates. By the time you get into a situation like that, you're forgetting about the patriotism and the reason you're there or anything like that. You look at the guy next to you and you're there for him and he's there for you, and you know that.
0: I think the bitter pill to swallow too were the returning troops, and because of all the political divide about the Vietnam War, there wasn't the welcoming that the veterans deserved after what they've been through, such as yourself. Well, how much did that add to post-stress for so many of the returning veterans?
3: A lot of it was held

0: under the carpet for 20 years until 1987 and the Welcome Home Parade. And thank God for John Schumann's I Was Only 19. That song, John's dedication, turned that into the whole issue upside down. So people started to realise, my God, the effects of that war weren't left in that country far away. They were brought home. In 87, when we had the Welcome Home Parade, just leading up to that, we sent a letter to the Prime Minister of the day. I was on the committee that organised it. The Prime Minister of the day said, oh, look, the Prime Minister doesn't get involved in any of these political rallies or anything, so he won't be there. About 2 days before the Welcome Home Parade, when it was a fait accompli that it looked like it was going to be a massive thing, which it was, we got a letter from the Prime Minister who said, I've been able to clear my decks and I'll be there to take the salute. And we had to send a letter back saying, well, you can be there, but you won't be taking the salute because we've already organised the Governor General to do that. That Prime Minister was Bob Hawke, and he can't ever be forgiven for the way he treated us.
1: Today, 60 years since the Battle of Long Tan, how do you commemorate?
0: Just with mates. It wouldn't matter where I am in Australia. I've been for all various commemoration anniversaries like Anzac Day, Long Tan Day, or Vietnam Veterans Day as it is now, or Remembrance Day. I'm always with mates. They make it real.
2: Normie Rowe and his singing career interrupted after he was conscripted into the National Service in 1968, leading him to serving more than a year in Vietnam between 69 and 70. 1300 160222 would love to know how you feel and what you think, Vietnam veterans today. And we're going to be talking about that after 3:30 this afternoon. News on the way at 3 o'clock. This is Joni Mitchell. The Big Yellow Taxi, ABC South Australia and Broken Hill.

0: Joni Mitchell and the Big Yellow Taxi, ABC South Australia and Broken Hill. Thanks, Ryan, for your text. I'll look at that closer after 3 o'clock. Right now, time for news.
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3: Good afternoon, Sarah Maunder with ABC News. A five-year plan to implement the recommendations of South Australia's Royal Commission into Domestic, Family and Sexual Violence has been handed down today. It comes after more than 2 years since it first began in July 2024. Of the 100

0: on South Australia's liquor licensing, which is set to be introduced this week. It's one of the key recommendations of the Royal Commission, with the Premier Peter Malinauskas promising to table it first thing post the March state election. While delayed, Mr. Malinauskas says they'll be looking at getting the legislation passed by the end of the year.
1: People will still be able to purchase alcohol online and have it delivered to their home, but there has to be a 2-hour delay between the purchase being initiated and the order being completed. And then we are curtailing the times that that can occur between 10 a.m. and 10 p.m. in the evening.
0: A warning, this next story contains the name of an Indigenous person who has died, used with the permission of their family. The former manager of the Port Lincoln Aboriginal Family Services has told an inquest into the death of a 13-year-old boy that she felt SA Police and the Department of Protection were beating her up over not doing a good job of managing children in the regional city. Butter Spencer, as his family would like him to be known for cultural reasons, died in May 2021. After an industrial skip bin he was sleeping in was tipped into a rubbish truck during a routine collection. Two other boys, aged 11 and 12, were also sleeping in the bin. They were unharmed. The former manager of the Port Lincoln Aboriginal Family Services, Angela Backman, told the inquest she felt both SAPOL and DCP didn't understand her service's therapeutic approach to encourage children to return to their families. Ms. Backman told the court at one point SAPOL thought her service should put barbed wire around residential services to help contain the children. South Australian community members are calling on the state government to permanently ban fracking on the Limestone Coast. They join the SA Greens, who are introducing the bill to ban the practice there, in Parliament today. The state government introduced legislation to immediately end a 10-year moratorium on fracking in the area in May, 2 years earlier than its scheduled conclusion. Mount Gambier MP Travis Fatchin says he's concerned the risk of fracking far outweighs the reward.
2: Unlikely that it may have trouble, but unlikely is not good enough. Once the Blue Lake or the Piccaninny Ponds or all the dive spots, once gas gets in there, it's irreversible. We don't want to risk that.
0: Overseas, and South Korean President Lee Jae-myung says joint military drills with the US are defensive and not intended to threaten North Korea. US President Donald Trump has instructed the Pentagon to substantially reduce the amount of military exercises it conducts with South Korea, citing his very good relationship with North Korea's leader Kim Jong-un. Mr. Lee says South Korea has no intention of using the exercises to attack North Korea. To sport, Melbourne AFL coach Stephen King is hedging his bets as to whether Jacob Van Rooyen will be available to play in Saturday's Round 24 game against the Bulldogs at the MCG. The 23-year-old forward will challenge his 3-match ban for striking Port Adelaide's Alia Alia at the tribunal this evening. Unless the ban is overturned or reduced, the suspension would see the Demons' leading goal kicker miss the start of the final series. King doesn't believe there was any malice behind the attack. South Australia's weather, Port Lincoln 19, Port Pirie 21, showers increasing, Renmark 17, Mount Gambier also 17 and showers, Adelaide a top of 19 today, it's currently 18.9, looking ahead tomorrow 18, ABC News.
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7: Right across South Australia and Broken Hill. Hello. Tuesday today. It's the 18th of August and quite showery in some parts of the state. I was having a look through some of the figures just before I came on, before 3 o'clock this afternoon, and there's a bit around the southeast. I can see a couple of mil there. Not too much anywhere else, maybe 0.4, 0.5. The highest I could see from the bureau gauges was Lamoureux since 9 o'clock this morning.

0: $4 million. That's pretty impressive. Not too much else anywhere else around the place, at least at this stage. Anyway, I'm watching the radar at the moment. There's a little bit coming down. Ryan, Gulfview Heights, said we had an intense shower hit about 20 to 1 in the northern suburbs of Adelaide. 12.6 mil here. Thanks very much for that, Ryan. Appreciate it. Yeah, how much have you had? Has there been some good showers come through already? Or maybe you're watching the sky at the moment and it's starting to get a little bit dark. I can see there's a heap off to the over the border. But yeah, it seems to be coming in from the north as we speak. And there's supposed to be a little bit more this evening and into tomorrow morning as well. So we'll have a chat to the Weather Bureau about it just before 5 o'clock this afternoon. But I want to hear from you. What you've seen, and what's happened? Have you had some rain? 1300 160 222 is the telephone number to call this afternoon. 1300 160 222. Shoplifting and theft from supermarkets been a major problem in stores for the longest time. Now technology is stepping in to help, and there could be a privacy issue with this. You're going to hear how it works after 4 o'clock this afternoon, and just after 4:30 today. If you're a fan of motorsport, you're probably already aware that early September we'll see a pretty exciting event happening at the Bend. We're going to have a little bit more of a chat about that after 4:30 this afternoon with a motorsport legend. You'll meet them very, very soon. It's 3:07. Australia's tobacco tax is back in the spotlight today, with One Nation wanting the excise to be slashed by 75% and frozen for 3 years. The argument is that legal cigarettes have become so expensive, with a pack of 20 now costing more than $40, that a growing number of smokers, as we keep hearing, have turned to the black market, where illegal cigarettes can be bought for half the price or less. But public health advocates argue higher tobacco taxes remain one of the most effective tools for reducing smoking. As with most things, there are differing opinions here, and your thoughts so important. Would love to know how you feel. 1300 160 222. You can get in touch this afternoon. Do you agree with the excise being there, or do you think it should be removed? And are you a smoker? Are you not a smoker? 1300 160 222. Theo Fakari is the Chief Executive Officer of the Australian Association of Convenience Stores. Theo, good afternoon.
1: Good afternoon.
0: Your association has been a supporter of cutting tobacco excise in the past. Why is that?
1: Yeah, look, it's when you look at it in pretty simple terms, so, you know, the tobacco excise was originally put in place so that it could discourage people from smoking. And for the first sort of 8 or so years, that was working as per the plan. But what happened in around about the year 2018, it passed the tipping point. And then we continued to have excise increases, which effectively has taken legal sales from legitimate retailers, firstly. Our retailers that we represent have lost nearly $3 billion in legal sales over the last 5 years. The federal government, their excise collections topped out in 2018 at $16.1 billion. That number now in this current financial year will be less than $5 billion and is forecast to drop below $2 billion by 2029. Now, that all sounds good, but when you overlay what's actually happened to the adult smoking rate and the use of nicotine by adults, all of that market has effectively not given up. They are seeking a cheaper alternative. And, you know, it's been well reported now over the last sort of almost 3 years, there've been more than 300 firebombings. There've been murders, there've been ram raids, there's literally been chaos in communities all around the country. And that's playing out because we effectively have an organised crime turf war fighting over what is estimated to be around about a $10 billion illegal nicotine market. And that's both for illegal cigarettes as well as illegal vaping products.
0: So, sorry to interrupt you there. How do you know that the people who were previously buying legal cigarettes are now buying illegal cigarettes?

0: So there's government published data, so the ones that I'll refer to. So firstly, the Australian Bureau of Statistics recently published some data that suggests, well, not suggests, that confirms over the, since 2017, nicotine usage in Australia has grown by 40%. That same data also confirms that of total tobacco consumption in Australia, 80% of that is supplied by illegal means. So, and they collect that through doing surveys and their own research methodologies. Separate to that, the wastewater analysis, which is one of the measures that, again, a government body puts out, which measures a whole range of things, but specifically it looks at nicotine in the wastewater. And that has shown that nicotine is at an all-time high across every state and territory, both in metropolitan and regional. So when you put it all together, you look at total tobacco consumption, total nicotine consumption, you look at government excise, and effectively, as government excise has gone down, the illegal tobacco market and illegal nicotine market has grown, effectively switching it out from a legal supply to an illegal supply.
1: Theo Fikari is the Chief Executive Officer of the Australian Association of Convenience Stores. So we're talking about today One Nation coming in and saying that they want the excise to be cut by 75%. This has been brought up by political parties in the past. One Nation saying that that's what they would do. Do you believe that that would reduce demand for illegal cigarettes?
0: Yeah, absolutely. So, but not on its own, okay? So, you know, this is a multifaceted issue. Now, you need to firstly cut the demand and the way, from the illegal market. And the way you can do that is via price. But then you need to double down or triple down from where the government is currently at and ramp up enforcement so you can shut down both these illegal shop fronts that are operating as well as at the border. So you strip the demand and then you cut the supply. And what will happen is the most Aussies, who they know when you buy a packet of illegal smokes, it's supplied by a crime group and they're using those funds to sell, import drugs and sell to the community. And, you know, everyone's got kids or grandkids and we can't have that happening in today's society. So we don't think you need to bring a legal packet to the same price as an illegal packet. We think if it is a small differentiation, be it $5 or $7, most Aussies will do the right thing because they want to be able to walk into a shop and buy a product of a brand that they know versus some international brand that they don't know what standards it meets and those types of things. So you're talking about a regulated product versus an unregulated product.
1: Theo, there are people who say that cutting the excise would make legal cigarettes cheaper and could encourage more people to smoke. How do you respond to that as a public health issue?
0: Yeah, look, I'm not a health expert, but what I can tell you is purchasing tobacco in Australia today has never been cheaper. And the fact that it is so cheap, you know, the public health experts can say, yes, we need more enforcement. And if you bring the price down, people will smoke more. The reality is it's already cheap. And 8 out of 10 consumers that are buying these illegal products don't see health warnings. So they don't see any of the good work around plain packaging or health warnings or inserts in the pack with warnings, as well as messages on your cigarette filter, as per the new rules that have come in. So right now, all of their good work isn't even being seen by 8 out of 10 people. Now, again, it will not completely eradicate the illegal market. We always had an illegal market bubbling around 7 or 10%. The reason we have an 80% illegal market now on tobacco is because of the price differential. And we strongly believe that when you combine a reduction in excise, an increase in enforcement and also continuation of advertising and education by the government on the harms of smoking, people that don't smoke today aren't just going to say, oh, a legal packet is cheaper now, I'll just go and buy it. Like, people know smoking kills you, all right? And that's been well documented. In particular, the youth of today, traditionally, if they wanted to do something, they would consume like a vaping product. Now, the problem with that is vaping products, because they're banned, the price has gone up on the illegal market, and we've got young kids that are smoking because it's cheaper than buying a vaping product. So, you know, the whole policy from a federal government point of view, it's actually not delivering any of the benefits that the health lobby want, number one. It's actually causing crime and chaos in communities, number two. Number three, it's robbing legitimate retailers. Forget about the sales. I mean, these people aren't employing people when someone leaves because their business has been so much impacted by it. And fourthly, you've got the federal government who desperately need money, and currently they're okay for it to go to crime gangs instead of into their coffers and into legal retailers. And that's what would happen if the price came down, matched with enforcement.
1: Okay. Theo Fikari, thank you so much for your time this afternoon.
0: Thanks so much.
1: Theo is the Chief Executive Officer of the Australian Association of Convenience Stores. Dr. Raglan Maddox leads the Tobacco Free Program at the Australian National University. Raglan, good afternoon.
2: Good afternoon. It's great to have you.
1: You've heard the argument there from the convenience stores that the tobacco excise basically helps fuel the black market. What are your thoughts?
2: Oh, it's an interesting but a consistent line we've heard from retailers and industry for a long time, to be honest. I think, you know, the recent Australian Institute of Health and Welfare data that shows that smoking prevalence is down to an all-time record low at 5.6% is something that every Australian should be incredibly proud of. We've seen decades of hard work from communities recognising the harm of tobacco. And we've got it down. At the moment, tobacco causes 24,000 deaths among Australians every year, so 66 Australians every day. And we know that people who smoke currently want to quit or wish they never took it up. And it's really about what can we do to support those people who are smoking and want to quit and stay quit.
1: One Nation is proposing that 75% cut and a three-year freeze on indexation. Do you think that that would help smoking rates to fall further if something like that was introduced?
2: Oh, look, I don't think so realistically. We know that, as Theo mentioned, we know that tax does work. Not only does it support people to quit and stay quit, really importantly, those youth and young people that are most price sensitive won't necessarily take up smoking. And so what we've seen over a long period is that young people actually aren't taking up this product that we know when used as directed kills. And I think if you put it in the context of smoking more broadly, we've known that smoking causes lung cancer for over 75 years, and yet we still have over 40,000 retail stores across Australia servicing less than 6% of the population. And if you compare that to something like service stations, we've got about 7,000 petrol stations across Australia servicing 70 to 80% of the population. So there's this oversupply that we continue to see, and what we need to see is the law enforced so that people who are grappling with nicotine addiction that have taken up this product and trying to quit, so we can get around and support them to quit and stay quit.
1: Dr. Raglan Maddox is from the Tobacco Free Program at Australia National University. What about people who say, you know, I'm not going to quit because cigarettes cost $40, I'll just buy the $15 illegal ones? Are we putting enough money into helping smokers quit here?
2: Oh, look, I think we can always do better, to be honest. Anyone who's given up smoking or quit or tried to quit knows that nicotine addiction is so hard to kick. It's such a tough addiction or a tough habit to kick. And we do need to see more supports. We know you can call the quit line, you can see your local doctor, you can get nicotine replacement therapy, all of those sorts of things. But we also have to have sometimes some tough conversations, some tough love with our friends and family, our loved ones, to make sure that we are providing the necessary support so that they can live long, healthy, prosperous lives.
1: Is there even a surprise here that so many illegal cigarettes have made it into the country that we even have to have this conversation?
2: I think it is in some ways a challenging one. I think whenever there is money to be had, people will grapple with that conversation. But I think one of the things that has been really encouraging is how many Australians have been saying, oh, look, I'm really glad I quit when I did. It would be so much harder now that there's this product everywhere, that there are tobacco shops popping up everywhere. But we continue to hear overwhelming support for public health, for supports for people to quit and to stay quit, all of those sorts of things. So I think if there's one thing we can do, it's about increasing cessation supports. It is about having those conversations, because as a society, what type of communities do we want to leave behind for youth and young people and for generations to come?
1: All right. Dr. Raglan Maddox, thank you so much for your time today.
2: Appreciate it. Have a good day.
1: You too. Raglan leads the tobacco-free program at Australia National University. So where do you stand on this? 1300 160 222. Do you think that we should be reducing the tobacco excise, making cigarettes cheaper? Or is it something that needs to stay? I mean, I should point out that Jim Chalmers, the Treasurer, has made no comment either way as to whether or indication that it would ever be removed, as at least at the moment. But I'm curious to know what you think. And illegal tobacco, cigarettes as well. 1300 160 222. Where do you stand on this conversation this afternoon? 21 past three. We're going to be meeting the neighbours in a moment. That's after Hunters and Collectors, of course. Throw your arms around me. ABC South Australia and Broken Hill.

0: Streaming now on ABC Listen, ABC South Australia and Broken Hill. Hunters and collectors, throw your arms around me. 25 past three. Time to knock on the door of the neighbours.
1: Well, how do you do, neighbour?
2: G'day.
3: Howdy, neighbour.
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7: I am the one who knocks.
0: Let's meet the neighbours who've just finished seeing a pretty fascinating winter phenomenon. The Bloodworm Run. I've never heard of this before. Apparently, they're also known as vampire worms, and they're about half the width of your little finger, and they only come out 2 days after the new moon. Sounds like something out of a nightmare. The fishing industry saw them coming out in full force over the weekend too. I've knocked on the door of Wreckfish SA this afternoon, and Executive Officer Asher Desiree has answered. G'day, Asher.
8: G'day, how are you?
0: Good, thank you. Bloodworms. I've never heard of these things before. What do they look like?
8: Yeah, they're a very cool worm. They're about 20 to 30 centimetres long, and they're almost as big as your little finger. But, after the new moon, they come out of the mud and they emerge, only a couple of times a year, and that's what everyone's seeing at the moment.
0: Right. So why do they come out at this time of year?
8: So they're spawning this time of year, so they're very, very in tune with moon phases and tides. So during the winter, you've got June, July and August, and they emerge out of the mud 2 to 3 days following the new moon in the dark, and that's when they spawn and complete their life cycle. And on the outgoing tide, all the ones that are suspended, squirming away, they all get flushed out to sea, and that's what all the fish are eating at the moment.
0: Right, okay. So this is actually a good time for sea fishers particularly.
8: It can go both ways. So on one hand, you've got a congregation of fish that are coming to those entrances of rivers to eat all the worms. But on the other hand, the fish are so full because of all the worms that they don't particularly like bait. So it's a conundrum. There are lots of fish around at the moment. And if you get lucky, you get them on an empty stomach. But after that that big feeding period at night, it'd be unlikely you'd be able to hook one.
0: Yeah, right. Asher Desiree is the executive officer at Wreckfish SA. I had been avoiding Googling to actually have a look until now. These things are from nightmare fuel. What, have they got little fangs on the end of them? Is that right?
8: Yeah, they do. They'll bite you. So they've got these... I'd say that they're akin to a centipede, but probably twice as long. When you grab them midway in the body, they don't like it much, and they turn around, they've got these big black fangs, and they'll come along and pinch you. So they're a very interesting little critter.
0: Ew, I'm guessing you don't want them pinching you either.
8: No, it'll draw blood. Yeah, they're quite strong.
0: Yeah, okay. So exactly where do you find them? Is it just in along the sea areas?
8: Yeah, so these are like part of their life cycle is they need mud and estuarine environments. So the Port River, St Kilda, Barker Inlet, Port Gawler, all of those areas on the metro coastline where there's mud. But on the York Peninsula and Dare Peninsula, you've got like the Todd River estuary and things like that. So it's always in those muddy mangrove type areas that they live. And that's why they get flushed out to sea on that outgoing tide 2 days after the new moon.
0: Okay, so they were around over the weekend. Are they gone now, or are there still a few around?
8: Yeah, probably tonight and tomorrow night will be the last of that residual breeding biomass. Always 2 to 3 days after the new moon, which was over the weekend, and then they taper off. So being August, that's pretty well the end of their breeding season. But you'll probably see quite a few fishermen out there in their tinnies at midnight tonight with their spotlights, and they idle along in their boats and scoop it up with a dab net with big torches. So it's actually like a real culturally important process for recreational fishers, because you need these worms to catch yellowfin whiting and summer fish, but it's obviously winter. So in the summer, you can't find the worms, so you've got to do all of your work in the winter. And
0: right. Yeah, got so it.
8: It's a really interesting part, and it's a real culture of South Australians to collect their own bait. So that's why we've... they collect their own beach worms, their own blood worms, they collect their own pippies. And ironically, just like pippies, when they've got the close season, everybody collects them in the summer to catch their winter whiting. So South Australians are very in tune with their bait needs, because you've got to prepare 6 months in advance, and you're almost swapping your bait collection with your fishing practices. So it's a really, really important part of the fishing lifestyle.
0: I tell you what, with the look of these things and by the sounds of how you've described them, Asher, I'd have the full armour on and chainmail to get out there and try and find them.
8: Yeah, most That's why most people buy the things. So they're very, very expensive. Some people pay up to $10 a worm in the summer. But unfortunately, that's what you need to catch the yellowfin whiting. So, everybody braves the vampire worms and braves the wind and the winter weather to get these things.
0: Vampire worms, good Lord.
8: Very cool.
0: Yeah, righto. I'll take the description and just leave it there, Asher. And I'll say it again that fisher people are some of the most dedicated to their sport or their hobby I've ever found. Because you know, going out and grabbing these things to fish later on, that's pure dedication.
8: Yeah, absolutely. They're a committed bunch, so very happy to support them and speak on behalf of them.
0: All right, really appreciate your time this afternoon. Thanks for answering the door.
8: No worries. Thanks, mate. Bye.
0: Asher Desiree is the chief executive of Wreckfish SA. Did you come across any? Did you get out there and catch them? The blood worms or the vampire worms? They look really scary. Having a look at the photos I've got here. Holy dooly! Where did you get them? Did you pick them up over the weekend, or maybe trying over the next couple of nights? I'd love to hear. 1-300-160-222 is the telephone number. It's 29 to 4.
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0: All right. Let's check straight into the newsroom. Ash Bagshaw, good afternoon.
2: Good afternoon, Matt. A 5-year plan to implement the recommendations from the state's Royal Commission into Domestic, Family and Sexual Violence has been handed down today. It comes after more than 2 years since it first began in July 2024. Of the 129 recommendations accepted by the state government late last year, 12 have been implemented, with the Premier Peter Malinauskas saying a further 25 are underway. The Chief Executive of South Australia's peak body for domestic violence services in Bolton says they are looking forward to working with the government on the plan. A warning, this next story contains the name of an Indigenous person who has died, used with the permission of their family. The former manager of the Port Lincoln Aboriginal Family Services has told an inquest into the death of a 13-year-old boy that she felt SA Police and the Department of Protection were beating her up over not doing a good job of managing children in the regional city. Butter Spencer, as his family would like him to be known for cultural reasons, died in May 2021 after an industrial skip bin he was sleeping in was tipped into a rubbish truck during a routine collection. Two other young boys, aged 11 and 12, were also sleeping in the bin. They were unharmed. The former manager of the Port Lincoln Aboriginal Family Services, Angela Backman, told the inquest she felt both SAPOL and DCP didn't understand her service's therapeutic approach to encourage children to return to their families. Ms. Backman told the court at one point that SAPOL thought her service should put barbed wire around residential services to help contain the children. South Australian community members are calling on the state government to permanently ban fracking on the Limestone Coast. They join the SA Greens, who are introducing a bill to ban the practice there in Parliament today. The state government introduced legislation to immediately end a 10-year moratorium on fracking in the area in May, 2 years earlier than its scheduled conclusion. Mount Gambier MP Travis Fatchin says he's concerned the risk of fracking far outweighs the reward. And the owner of a Flinders Ranges wildflower sanctuary says recent rains have revived South Australia's outback. Arca Rula Wilderness Sanctuary owner Doug Sprigg says the sturt desert pea flower has carpeted the area, something he has not seen in about 50 years. He says the area last received about a metre of rain in the mid-70s. There'll be more news coming up at 4 o'clock.
0: Yeah, we've heard a lot about the sturt desert peas and how things are flowering and how it's looking across outback areas over the past couple of weeks. It just seems to continue. There doesn't seem to be any end to it.
2: It's fantastic, isn't it? And then you see, I don't know if you've seen that competition ABC's running at the moment, Matt, where they've got the best wildflower.
0: Yeah.
2: Have you voted in that?
0: I haven't, no. Is the sturt desert pea in there?
2: It wasn't, and I thought that it should have been. Oh, maybe it was. Maybe I'm misremembering. But there was something that looked really, really cute, something to do with a candle. That was my vote.
0: All right. I'll have to go and have a closer look at what the entries are for that. But no, I haven't, but I've seen a lot of photos from around outback areas. I'll tell you that much. It looks really, really good. Thanks for that, Ash. It's 25 to 4.
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0: Yeah, 1300 160 222, the number to call this afternoon to have a chat. Today is Vietnam Veterans Day, if you hadn't heard already, and it's also the 60th anniversary of the Battle of Long Tan. I'm going to look more into this after OMD, Orchestral Maneuvers in the Dark. It's called If You Leave. ABC South Australia and Broken Hill.

0: 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Listen, ABC South Australia and Broken Hill, Orchestral Manoeuvres in the Dark, or OMD for short. It's called If You Leave, 20 to 4 on a Tuesday afternoon. Services have been held around Australia today and probably will be held as we get through the rest of the day to mark Vietnam Veterans Day, along with the 60th anniversary of the war's fiercest conflict, the Battle of Long Tan. Australia's 11-year involvement in the Vietnam War left many of the 60,000 conscripted and voluntary servicemen and women emotionally and physically scarred, and more than 500 were dead. But many veterans who served in the war and find the commemorations give them a pretty special opportunity to swap stories and reconnect with old mates. We're going to take you now to Moonta on the York Peninsula, where there has been a memorial service followed by an opportunity to get together at a commemorative lunch. We've got quite a few Vietnam veterans who were born and raised on the Copper Coast. First, Kevin Sobey comes from Kadena, and he was first conscripted in 1968. Kevin, good afternoon.
1: Hello, how are you?
0: Good, thank you. So tell me how you came to serve in the Vietnam War.
1: I was conscripted when I was 20, and I went to Pakapanyal and did basic training, and then on to Bongella and did core training, and then I went to Sydney for about 5 months in a unit, and then I was sent to Vietnam in May 1969.
0: Right. So what was that experience of being conscripted to serve in the war like, going from Kadena and then sort of working your way through the various training and the various levels?
1: It was okay. I was a little bit used to it. I did school cadets when I was at high school in Kadena, and, we had a cadet lot then, and, yeah. So I was sort of ready for what. Yeah, but it was still a shock, I guess.
0: Away from home.
1: Your loved ones and whatever. Yeah.
0: So do you have many memories of your time in Vietnam?
1: Good ones. Generally. Yeah. I mean, we had a bit of fun. We were over there at odd times, but, yeah, it was always a little bit nervous, and, yeah, you never knew what was happening.
0: Were there any times where you really wondered what was going on around you?
1: Not generally. I was at Vung Tau. Most of the fighting was done by the battalions, which were in Nui Dat, which is a fair way away, not that far, but just a drive. And so I was okay. I was in 2AOD, which was a store and. We sent supplies out and all that sort of stuff. Yeah, so yeah. But even though we had pickets on a machine gun pit every night of the week on one of our boundaries, and that was a little bit scary at times.
0: Sure. Yeah. Kevin Sobey is a Vietnam veteran and comes from Kadena. So what was the experience like of returning to Australia? So how long were you in Vietnam for, Kevin?
1: A year and 1 week, yeah.
0: Okay.
1: So 53 weeks.
0: Yeah. So what was it like after that time going to Vietnam, doing the training before that, and then coming back to Australia?
1: Very much different. We were virtually told to get into our civilian clothes and go back to normal life as quick as we could. In other words, don't wear your uniform around the city or whatever. I was very much accepted in back in Kadena. Kadena was a small country town. And, I went back to my old job and fitted back in. Yeah, things had changed. I mean, all the mates I had back before I went, they were, I think I'd probably grown up a lot in those 2 years, and things were different, I guess. But we worked it out. But yeah, made a lot of good friends in the army. Yeah.
0: Yeah, we often hear about the treatment of returned servicemen and women from Vietnam. Did you feel that?
1: Yes, I did. I didn't actually get involved, but I know a few people that sort of went to the RSLs and were rejected, and because a lot of them were told that you weren't in a real war. You know, World War One and World War Two were real wars, and most back then, I guess a lot of the RSLs were still run by World War One and World War Two people, and yeah. So yeah, we weren't really accepted into, back into the, things like the RSL, yeah.
0: Yeah, for sure. So is there anything that you want civilians who haven't experienced what you have to know about the experience of being a veteran?
1: I think one thing is the camaraderie that you gain in the services generally is something we do miss in normal life, I think. You know, like you look after one another's back. There's not enough of that these days, I don't think. And, you know, we tend to do our own thing. But back then we relied on our blokes that we had with us. And, somebody got in bother, we'd get you out.
0: Good to hear. Kevin, great to chat. Thank you so much for your thoughts this afternoon.
1: No problem. Thank you very much.
0: Yeah, easy done. Kevin Sobey from Kadena and was first conscripted in 1968. Barry Barker was born in Maitland and conscripted in the same year, actually, 1968. Barry, good afternoon to you.
2: Good afternoon. How are you going?
0: Good, thank you. So was your experience similar to Kevin's?
2: I suppose. Yeah, it was a bit of a shock. You know, the day I went in, I'd lived at home. And all of a sudden, I was on a plane going to Puckapunya, and a bit of a shock. But it sort of settled in with the training and stuff, and over the period of time, you know, part of a team and things. So, I was sort of glad, like, in a way, because I left school at 14 and worked in a shop, you know, and didn't know any difference. And when I got in the army outdoors, then I'd never go back working indoors, and I never did.
0: Right.
2: So it was. I never regretted getting called up.
0: Yeah. Right. Right. No, what did you do when you actually made it to Vietnam? What was your role, Barry?
2: I was a rifleman. I was an infantry battalion.
0: Okay. Does that actually mean for people who don't know?
2: You go out in the scrub and hope you don't get shot at.
0: Right. That would have to have been, having come from, you know, Maitland, that would have to be a pretty harrowing experience in some ways.
2: Well, it was, but we would, once we did our core training, we trained for it. You know, like, we knew what we were going into, so you sort of slept with an eye open, you know.
0: Yeah,
2: what I mean?
0: Yeah.
2: And you're always on edge, but we were trained for it, so it wasn't a shock, if you know what I mean. So,
0: No, I get it, yeah. Interesting. Barry Barker is from Maitland and a Vietnam veteran as well. Now, I heard, Barry, that you stayed in the Army after your national service ended. Tell me about that.
2: Well, I played a lot of sport in a team, you know, and when we got into the army and infantry, you'd be trained in a team. And I could have come home after 6 months because my 2 years was up. And like I said, I swore I wouldn't go back to working indoors, so I didn't really have a job to come back to. So I extended for another 12 months to finish the tour with the battalion and with the team I was trained with.
0: Right.
2: And so when I come back to Australia, I still had about 6 months to go. And so I went back to Woodside where the battalion was. And I think in the long run that was a good thing to do. And because, like Slim just said, the Nashos come home and within 48 hours or so, they were back on Civvy Street. And that was a hell of a shock, you know, like from being regimental sort of thing and having other people tell you what to do, you come back and get. But I had 6 months back in the army still in Australia. And so when we come back then, it was just like a 9-to-5 job, so to speak. You go home on weekends, so I'd come home to Moonda and play footy or cricket and sort of get back into the civilian way of life.
0: Yeah.
2: I really think that I can understand why there were so many suicides and car crashes and things from people just coming straight back from the army, from Vietnam.
0: Yeah.
2: It's hard to settle back into being a civilian, if you know what I mean. But I had weekends home playing footy and cricket and things before I got discharged, so I was ready to be a civilian sort of thing. So
0: you had an easier way into it than some other people may have. Yeah, yeah.
2: Yeah.
0: Barry Barker is a Vietnam veteran. So when it came to your experience of returning to Australia, I've heard you had a pretty odd experience when you came back and went to the Moonta show. What happened there?
2: Well, I come from Moonta, actually. Yeah, so I actually landed it back. I went over and did.

0: party by plane and come home in the rear party by plane. So we landed at Edinburgh and I had to go home to Moona for a week or so until the ship come in Port Adelaide with the rest of the battalion. But I actually landed at Edinburgh about 7 o'clock on a Saturday morning, and it was Moona show day, so I stupidly come home and went to the show in my army uniform. And yeah. a lot of people I knew saw me coming and looked the other way, so to speak. And
1: yeah,
0: it wasn't a very happy day, but that was it. So.
1: Yeah. I mean, not a very positive initial reception there, but have attitudes changed towards veterans since then, particularly Vietnam?
0: Yeah. No, it's, I suppose, you know, the last 20 years, it might have been longer, but, you know, the children now at school are taught about things. And like this morning at the service, we had 10 or 15 school kids there, you know, and people are educated different, you know, like Slim said, we were supposedly not in a war, you know, but people's attitudes have changed completely. Everyone accepts us now and realises what sort of shit went on.
1: Yeah, exactly. Yeah, no, we've heard a lot of the stories. Barry, really appreciate your time this afternoon. Thank you for sharing that with us.
0: No worries. See you later.
1: Barry Barker is a Vietnam veteran, and Rob Nankivell was born and raised in Kadena and also served in Vietnam. G'day, Rob.
2: G'day there, mate. So, I was actually born in Moonta, actually.
1: Oh, Moonta, right.
2: Yes.
1: Got it. Okay.
2: Moonta Charitable Hospital.
1: There you go. Right. You've heard from Kevin and Barry. Rob, what was your experience being in Vietnam?
2: Yeah, I had a bit of an interesting one because I was in the same time as Barry. Now, I got into early 1969 after being drafted in 68, and I thought, well, I'm sick of waiting around. I'm either going in or I'm not. So anyway, I rang them up, you know. Later on, I read a report which says they had so many people drafted, they're only taking the keenest ones.
1: Oh.
2: So in other words, you know, I never got in touch with them. I never heard of them.
1: Yeah, so you were obviously pretty keen then, or they thought you were anyway.
2: Well, it got me out of the rotten farm job that I had anyway.
1: So, Rob, what do you remember most about your experience of being in Vietnam?
2: Yeah, I did, one day off of a year. Well, they called it a year because, I got over on the 28th of May, but then I got sent home on the 27th of May in 1971. And I was actually there. See, Barry was in the 3rd Battalion and another couple of blokes. I was in the 2nd Battalion, and I knew when they were coming. So when they arrived down the airstrip, I went down and met them at the airstrip and said, "G'day to them."
1: Would have been a nice little reunion there.
2: Yeah, they looked at us and said, "What do you think of it?" "Not much we've seen so far." Yeah. I was a two-rail driver, so they never knew where I was most of the time. So where do you go now? Well, I'd know down seeing mates.
1: Yeah, always off around the place. Rob Nankivell is a Vietnam veteran. Now, obviously, you know, we've heard from Barry and Kevin, and today is the 60th anniversary of Long Tan. How does it feel to commemorate this event?
2: Yeah, it's very important. The thing that affects me about this day is since we came home, 16 of my mates out of a platoon of 30, they've passed away since we came home.
1: Mm.
2: That's from all different sorts of, you know, problems, health problems, etc., alcohol, you know, so you never know, do you?
1: Yeah, true. And these services, you know, being held all over the country, including where you are today, are they really important for veterans like yourself and for Kevin and Barry as well?
2: Yep, they are, very much so, you know. And some of it, well, even my wife, she's been secretary of the club for 24 years now. So, you know, the club is going very well, and it's good to see even people who've been away are now coming back for these days, you know. Which is really beautiful.
1: Yeah, to commemorate where they grew up and where they were.
2: That's right. But I was only saying to a bloke today, back in our day with the National Service on, it was just always like, oh, every month, oh, do you know, Peter's gone off to Vietnam, yeah. Oh, Fred got home the other day. It was just the rotation all the time because it was quite a number of fellas from our area actually went over there.
1: Yeah, amazing. Amazing. The school kids

0: were mentioned by Barry a little earlier on. Did you enjoy seeing them there?
1: Yes, it was beaut. And they're getting taught about what things are like now. And they roll up every year and they come Anzac Day as well. And they put wreaths out there on the memorial. Well, that's really good that they're
0: Yeah.
1: aware of this sort of thing.
0: Fantastic. Rob, great to chat, and I'm glad you've had a good day. Really appreciate your time.
1: Thank you very much.
0: Rob Nankivell, a Vietnam veteran. You also heard from Barry Barker and Kevin Sobey as well. Today is Vietnam Veterans Day and the 60th anniversary of the Battle of Long Tan. It's coming up 3 to 4.
2: It's important to share my story because it's more like an untold perspective.
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3: Good afternoon, Sarah Maunder with ABC News. Sydney Swans coach Dean Cox has addressed his players at the AFL club's headquarters today as Victoria Police continue to investigate an allegation of sexual assault at a Melbourne hotel on Sunday. ABC Sports' Poppy Penny has the latest.
4: Media at Swans HQ in Sydney have received a briefing from the media team at Sydney, basically explaining that coach Dean Cox has spoken to the broader group at the club. The players that are linked to this investigation aren't in at the club, and they'll be spoken to by club officials off-site individually and separately to that main group. The club is still, from what we know, gathering all the facts so that they can then provide a proper update. And we don't expect an update from the Swans until much later today or indeed tomorrow.

0: struggling to find space, not to mention people sleeping on the street.
1: In response, the state government says it's in communication with owners of state heritage properties to try and reach a durable solution to their protection. In a statement, it said since strengthening South Australia's heritage protection framework, the state government has written to 12 state heritage place owners. It said the majority of owners have responded and ongoing communication has resulted in upgrades without the need for enforcement tools to be used. The chief executive of Master Builders SA says he wants new laws for scrap metal theft to be brought forward. The Scrap Metal Dealers Act is expected to be rolled out in 2028 after it was passed in late 2025. It'll introduce harsher penalties for breaches, a ban on cash payments for scrap metal, and a dealer registration scheme. SA Master Builders Chief Executive Will Frogley told 891 ABC Adelaide, bringing the laws forward could benefit the state.
2: We know that the state's desperately trying to build more homes. We do have a housing crisis. Anything that's limiting productivity and increasing costs, we really need a sense of urgency on.
1: In men's cricket, Australian selectors have dropped opening batter Jake Weatherald for the second test against Bangladesh. Duncan Hunsdale reports.
3: Australia's loss to Bangladesh in the opening test in Darwin was one of the worst in its history, and selectors have reacted. Jake Weatherald played all five Ashes tests last summer but made only one half century. Scores of 23 and a duck against Bangladesh weren't enough, and he's been replaced in the squad of 13 by fellow left-handed opener Matthew Renshaw. The 30-year-old Queenslander is in line to play a test for the first time in more than 3 years. The playing 11 will be announced later this week, with the second test starting on Saturday in Mackay.
1: To football, and the injury news just keeps getting worse for Port Adelaide, with star midfielder Jason Horne-Francis to miss the final game of the season after breaking his toe. He played out the game against the Demons despite the injury, but won't line up against the Bombers in Melbourne on Sunday. At Westlakes, the newly re-signed key defender James Borlase says a pre-season injury to teammate Mark Keane gave him an opportunity to show he could cut it in the AFL.
4: I was able to come in and play some decent footy. I think getting a consistent run at it has definitely helped me. I've also started working with a mindset coach on my days off this year, and I feel like that's definitely helped me have a bit of a different perspective.
1: South Australia's weather: Port Lincoln 19, showers increasing, Port Pirie 21, Renmark 17, Mount Gambier also 17 and showers, Adelaide a top of 19 today, tomorrow 18. ABC News.
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11: And loving it. Thanks, Tom. Love the text, Matt. Fantastic radio, re-Vietnam. Thank you. That's why I listen to ABC. Oh, that's lovely. Thank you, Tom. Yeah, I was really keen to talk about Vietnam Veterans Day today. It's an important day, and one that we should all, and the same goes with Anzac Day, Remembrance Day, all those commemorative occasions. It's really important, and I love the fact that there are so many people who get involved with these events and with these days as well. So it's lovely to be able to talk to them. And big thanks to Kevin, Barry and Rob as well. And I know that there are many, many others right around the state who we didn't get to talk to, who have been to Vietnam, who have been to the services that are on today as well. And I mean, if you want to have a chat, I'm happy to talk to you. 1300 160 222. I don't say that lightly, because I know you've got a story to tell, and I really would love to hear it. So if you've

0: got some time this afternoon, get on the phone, whenever it is, 1300 160 222. But it, yeah, it was great to chat and just get an experience, something that I know I haven't experienced, and there's a good chance you haven't either. So it's just nice to hear about that and how important it is to them as well. So, yeah, thank you, Tom. I appreciate that text coming through. We're going to be talking about some changes to alcohol delivery that has been announced this afternoon. The state government is set to introduce some new laws. We're going to be talking about that after 5 o'clock this afternoon. And there's, if you love your motorsport, I know, and that's why we're going to be talking about this afternoon after 4:30, the AirTouch 500. You're going to hear from a motorsport legend after 4:30 this afternoon. But we are getting on to the back end of the cold weather and staring down the barrel of a hotter and drier summer. The leader of the Liberal Party in South Australia, Ashton Hearn, was talking over the weekend about older people in South Australia having to sacrifice heating and cooling to save money. An air conditioning business was saying that their servicing inquiries had dropped by about 30%, and they put it down to people making the decision to mothball their machines because of the cost of operating them. Which is understandable when you think about the conversations that we have had about the cost of electricity at the moment, especially. Miranda Starkey is the Chief Executive at Council on the Aging in South Australia. Miranda, good afternoon.
1: Good afternoon.
0: Miranda, what have you been hearing at COTA about people with air conditioning and getting through winter?
1: Yeah, definitely. With that sort of cost of living being the number one concern for older people, it's been at that top of the list for the last few years now consistently. And we know that a big part of that cost of living stress is running utilities, running heating and cooling. So it's a very, very familiar story to us to hear that older South Australians are making choices to not use home heating in very cold weather. Likewise, in summer, we hear definitely people choose not to run the air conditioning, even, you know, when it's really the temperatures that we need to be running it. It is concerning. It is a cost of living decision because people just don't have enough to make ends meet, and it's almost become a discretionary choice. So definitely concerning.
0: So how are people actually staying warm at the moment?
1: Well, I think, you know, it's in the list of things that people do to get by when they're struggling, heating and cooling and eating and transport are some of the things and medicines. These are the things that people make decisions about to pare back or to, you know, maybe not have every day, you know. So it would be wearing a lot more clothes. We hear that people stay in bed for longer. Either stay in bed for longer in the morning or go to bed early so that they're, you know, not sort of sitting out trying to watch TV or doing something like that, and trying to keep warm or warming the house. So they're warming themselves. As I say, it's part of a suite of cost of living pressures that we hear from people. So people that that need to make ends meet will skip meals, or they'll have, you know, we hear older people tell us they might move to something like sliced bread and they'll have that for lunch or dinner instead of a proper meal, or they'll skip breakfast. They'll, you know, that sleeping in for longer not only keeps you warmer, but it saves you eating another meal as well. So these are not good things that we want for our older people. We want a better quality of life for all older South Australians.
0: Miranda Starkey is Chief Executive of COTA, Council on the Aging in South Australia. So this is quite concerning to be hearing that this is happening, but has the incidence of this risen? Because I don't know, this year we've had increasing power prices. We've obviously seen what's happened with petrol as well. Is this something that's become worse, do you think?
1: I don't know that it's become worse necessarily. I think that we've maybe become more used to it as a population, and the cohort that it's affecting is maybe becoming more conditioned to this as something they have to just learn to deal with. No, that's not great. No. some of the newer issues that people are popping up on people's lists are the cost of insurance, the cost of maintaining a house if you're a homeowner, and the cost of council rates as well. So those are the issues at the moment that are causing a lot of stress. They're big ticket issues. So if you had to, you know, replace your roof, for example, and you're on a pension, you're going to find that very tough to come up with that that big lump sum. And, you know, council tax, council rates are often those very large bills that you get, and they're going up and up because property prices are very high. So these sorts of costs and charges are really putting a lot of pressure on people. Even if they're homeowners and they don't have a mortgage, you know, they might have thought, oh, you know, we can relax now. Well, you can't, and they're not, because of these big bills. But that being said, if you're an older person and you're renting, you're much more likely to be feeling very financially stressed, and it will have a negative impact on your well-being, because you've got less control over things like, can you put an air conditioner in? Can you put a heater in? You know, can you put solar panels on to reduce your energy bills? The answer is usually no if you're renting. And so older renters, and there's about a quarter of older people that rent, are particularly finding it quite stressful right now.
0: Yeah. Miranda Starkey is from COTA in SA, the chief executive there. So are there any supports that are in place for older people? Is there anything that COTA can do to help as well?
1: Look, we welcome phone calls to COTA 8232 0422. We've got very friendly older volunteers on our reception that are very good at listening and identifying services and supports that might help. You know, sharing information and sending that out to you. If people are struggling financially, then financial counselling could be something that can help. We would definitely be encouraging that. That's the type of, you know, free service through the Financial Counsellors Association that can help people, you know, work out plans to pay off debts or to resolve them, to apply for hardship concessions for utilities bills. And that would be the other thing, you know, at this time, you know, I think, you know, people would be familiar with that advice to consider, you know, changing different providers. And as soon as you ask your heating or cooling or your bank or whoever, you know, tell them that you're thinking of moving, you're much more likely to get a good deal offered to you and maybe save some dollars that way. But it's those types of things. But to be honest, I think in our experience, the people who are struggling the most are the best experts at knowing all those tips and tricks to save money, and yeah, they're probably already doing it.
0: Probably, I suppose what concerns me the most is through winter, okay, you can stay in bed a bit longer, you can keep the blankets on you, you know, you can work a little bit more. But coming into summer, it's not as easy to do any of that.
1: No, it's not as easy to keep cool in an Australian summer, that is for sure. And our houses are usually not made for those extreme conditions, and the weather is becoming more extreme, as we all know. One of the sort of policy positions that COTA encourages councils and public you know, spaces to run is those sort of cool refuges. So thinking about how you know, libraries or community centres can be opened up so that people can go there to keep cool and to be socially connected rather than being alone at home, maybe too hot or too cold, you know, whatever the situation is. But using that third space, that public communal space, to, you know, to seek refuge in these extreme temperatures. So hopefully that's the type of arrangement we're going to see more of in Australia as a solution, I suppose, to a problem that's only getting more prevalent.
0: Yeah. I have a feeling this isn't the last time we're going to talk about this, Miranda, but I do thank you for your time today.
1: Yeah, thanks so much.
0: Miranda Starkey is the Chief Executive of COTA in South Australia. That's Council on the Ageing. And if you did want to contact contact COTA, and Miranda gave that number, 8232 0422. If you missed it, you can give Ash a call, 1300 160 222, and she can pass that on. It's 16 past four.
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0: Oh, yeah. We're going to talk to the Weather Bureau in just a little over half an hour from now. But temperatures at the moment, Coonawarra on 13, Loxton 18, Snowtown at the moment has 16 degrees, Robe on 14, Maree 20, Nullarbor 17, Renmark on 18 degrees, Yunta 16, and Broken Hill at the moment has 18 degrees. We will talk to the Weather Bureau soon. I had blue skies behind me in the window before when it's been cloudy pretty much all day. So just crazy what's going on in the weather at the moment, but we'll have more of a chat about that soon. Shoplifting and theft from supermarkets has been a problem for stores for ever. Now a technology is stepping in to help, and, well, there's a potential privacy issue with this. You're going to hear how it works and how it could affect you. After Wendy Matthews, If Only I Could. ABC South Australia and Broken Hill, 18 past 4.

0: Download ABC Listen now and stream for free ABC South Australia and Broken Hill, Wendy Matthews, If Only I Could. 21 past four. If you use the self-checkouts at the supermarket, you would have noticed there's a camera, sometimes several cameras, watching what you're doing. Not just your hands and your bag, but your face as well. A lot of it's there to stop retail crime. Stores are increasing their security to try and stop theft of stock. Cameras are nothing new, but now it's being put much closer to the point where you can be recognised and even possibly tracked as well. Dr. Jason Pallant is a senior lecturer and director of Marketing Technology Lab at RMIT University. Jason, good afternoon.
1: Good afternoon. Thank you for having me.
0: No trouble at all. I mean, I kind of explained it there in very poor terms, but what is happening in supermarkets at the moment?
1: Yeah, so what the news is recently is that our two big supermarkets have started testing this facial recognition basically software. As you mentioned, these security cameras have been there forever. What they're testing now is, can the software recognize accurately people's faces and know, you know, who is coming into store at any given time? And as you said, the main idea from that is to help protect staff and other shoppers in the store. If we see someone who we know has caused trouble in the past, we might be able to, you know, stop them coming in or do something about it before a problem happens. But as you mentioned, that's raised some questions about what else can this tech be used for and how are we sure it's being used in the right ways?
0: Yeah. Is this just for automated checkouts, or are we talking about right across the shop?
1: This is right across the shop. So you might have noticed if you visit some, you know, big shopping centres and you go into the grocery stores, there's a screen above the front door, and as you walk in, there's a little red box around people.
0: Yep.
1: My kids love it. They wave, you know, they wave at it. That's a people counter. So that's seeing how many people are in the store and where people move. The new bit is that then they're going to run a software over it to go, okay, that's Jason Pallant, and, you know, he's okay to come in or not.
0: Wow. Just on that, Jason Pallant is from RMIT University, senior lecturer and director of Marketing Technology Lab. So what would they then do with that? They could then say, no, sorry, you can't come in, Jason. Is that the idea?
1: Yeah. So the idea is then either they, you know, if they see someone that they know has outstanding fines or has, you know, stolen things or increasingly, you know, being abusive or aggressive to the staff, they might, you know, block the gate. They might call security. They might call the police, depending on who it is and the severity of the situation. And the idea of that is, you know, prevent some issues happening rather than let it happen and then try to recover afterwards. That's the main purpose they're testing.
0: I mean, you can't begrudge supermarkets for wanting to stop items being stolen. I mean, I know it's a huge problem, but surely there's got to be another way to do this, which is, I don't know, less invasive, because there's definitely privacy issues here.
1: And that's the challenge, and I think that's what we're seeing people respond to from the news is, you know, I think we all agree let's stop theft. We also, you know, part of that is protecting the staff in there, right? Because if you get someone who's come in and they're going to steal stuff, if the staff member stops them, if they get, you know, aggressive or whatever, nobody wants that to happen. But as you say, for that to work, we then have to scan every person that walks in. And there's a lot of questions then around, where does that data sit? What happens to your face? You know, what happens when I walk in with my kids? Are they being scanned as well?
0: Mm.
1: You know, what's happening to their identity? How do they consent to it? There's a lot of questions around that privacy angle that we still need to answer.
0: And I suppose the bigger question is this then shared across, I mean, obviously within whichever supermarket was using it, but there's obviously other places that have this as well. Is there any indication that it would be, you know, back to a cloud somewhere around the place?
1: Yeah, well, we certainly hope not. And I think that's some of the open questions. We actually have some of these cameras in our lab that you mentioned at RMIT, and we've deliberately kept ours, you know, offline. They're locked in a back box and they're purely for teaching. And in fact, our ones blur everybody's identities. So all of that is possible. And I think that's something that is being missed, is that the retailers aren't really telling consumers enough about how they are protecting that data. Because I think if we really understood, you know, this is only used by security officers or the police to really look for, you know, problem people. And as soon as you walk in, you're scanned and we know you're not, you know, that's deleted. It's never used. It's never shared. That might make people more comfortable, but we haven't seen any of those details come out.
0: Jason Pallant is from RMIT University. Let's argue the other side of it now for a moment. I mean, is there a way to do this which is less invasive? Like, can we still achieve what we need to but make everyone happy, I suppose?
1: Yeah, and so I think so, and I think there's a couple of ways of it. And I think one, as I mentioned, is telling people more about how this technology really works and making that really clear. I think if people fully understood it and realized that, you know, this is not about selling people stuff or selling your face to anyone overseas or any of those things that people are, you know, concerned about, I think that goes a long way to it. But your point as well is there's other things to look at of, you know, why is retail theft going up? Why are people feeling like they need to steal things from supermarkets? Why are they then getting aggressive to the staff? There might be some bigger system issues that we can try and also work on that regard, rather than going down this kind of surveillance path, if you will.
0: For sure. It's an interesting problem, and I don't know if there's an answer to it today, but it's good to know that it's potentially there. Jason, thanks so much for your time this afternoon.
1: Thank you for having me.
0: Dr. Jason Pallant is Senior Lecturer and Director of Marketing Technology Lab at RMIT University. You've come across this, haven't you? Yeah, you would have seen it happen. Maybe not in some of your smaller shops, but definitely some of the larger ones, and they're already in there trialling it, apparently. What's happening with the data, though? That's the big question these days. But the other thing, I suppose, the thing I always come back to is, don't they know everything about us anyway? If you've got one of those little cards that you scans and, you know, tracks back to your points or whatever it is, yeah, isn't that just an extension there? But then again, I suppose that's the creep that they talk about, the technology creep as well. Anyway, lots more conversations to be had by smarter people than me on that, that's for sure. But I'd love to know what you think. 1-300-160-222. This is Taylor Swift. It's The Life of a Showgirl. Headlines next. ABC South Australia on Broken Hill.

0: Find ABC Listen and listen where you are. ABC South Australia and Broken Hill. Taylor Swift, The Life of a Showgirl. Carl says, surely they cannot attach your name to your face. And what else is this data then used for? They're the questions. We were talking about the cameras, the facial recognition in supermarkets just a moment ago. Can they attach your name to your face? Look, possibly. I mean, like I said, you've got the card that has your points there. You get some money off and you scan it every now and then. If they're taking your photo at the checkout, then, you know, they can probably put your name there. So you may not explicitly do it. And I think that was the point that Jason was trying to make, is that nothing's explicit here. There's no real information of how it's being used and how it operates that you're told when you walk into the shop or so it's an interesting one to pursue, and if there is any change in this area as well. 27 to 5,
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0: Check into the newsroom. Ash Bagshaw, good afternoon.
2: Good afternoon, Matt. A five-year plan to implement the recommendations from the state's Royal Commission into Domestic, Family and Sexual Violence has been handed down today. It comes after more than 2 years since it first began in July 2024. Of the 129 recommendations accepted by the state government late last year, 12 have been implemented, with the Premier Peter Malinauskas saying a further 25 are underway. The Chief Executive of South Australia's peak body for domestic violence services in Bolton says they are looking forward to working with the government on the plan. A warning, this next story contains the name of an Indigenous person who has died, used with the permission of their family. The former manager of the Port Lincoln Aboriginal Family Services has told an inquest into the death of a 13-year-old boy that she felt SA Police and the Department of Protection were beating her up over not doing a good job of managing children in the regional city. Butter Spencer, as his family would like him to be known for cultural reasons, died in May 2021 after an industrial skip bin he was sleeping in was tipped into a rubbish truck during a routine collection. Two other young boys aged 11 and 12 were also sleeping in the bin. They were unharmed. The former manager of the Port Lincoln Aboriginal Family Services, Angela Blackman, told the inquest she felt both SAPOL and DCP didn't understand her service's therapeutic approach to encourage children to turn to their families. Ms. Blackman told the court at one point SAPOL thought her service should put barbed wire around residential services to help contain the children. South Australian community members are calling on the state government to permanently ban fracking on the Limestone Coast. They joined the SA Greens, who are introducing a bill to ban the practice there in Parliament today. The state government introduced legislation to immediately end a 10-year moratorium on fracking in the area in May, 2 years earlier than its scheduled conclusion. Mount Gambier MP Travis Fatchin says he's concerned the risk of fracking far outweighs the reward. And the new lessees of the Yunta Hotel say they're excited to bring new life to the 127-year-old establishment. Publicans Jackie and Robert Williams previously managed the caravan park at Peterborough for 6 years and have been looking to run a hotel for a while. Ms. Williams says the Yunta community has welcomed them with open arms. She says she hopes increased fuel prices don't prevent tourists from stopping in. There'll be more news coming up at 5 o'clock.
0: Yeah, I loved having a chat about the Yunta Hotel a couple of weeks ago. Really cool that it's opened up again and everyone's getting involved with it.
2: Absolutely. I know. And it is always nice, I think, these stories when you see these pubs that have been around for such a long time and someone with a brand new idea comes and breathes new life into it.
0: Yeah, really cool. Yeah, I hope I'm hoping to get a chance to go there myself in the not too distant future. So it'll be worth checking out. Thanks, Ash. It's 24 to 5.
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2: Yeah, another text says, I was in one of the big two years ago and witnessed someone stealing food. I returned to the counter and said, that bloke just walked out of here with some sandwiches and donuts. The response I received was, yeah, we know he does it all the time. Wow, really? Interesting. Maybe there's a different response at the local level is returned as per the corporate level. Anyway, thank you for that. 1300 160 222. Love to have a chat to you this afternoon. 23 to 5. If you love your motorsports, then you probably already know that early September will see a pretty exciting event happening at the Bend. It's called the AirTouch 500. The full program confirmed a little earlier this month. We're going to talk more about it with a racing legend after Eric Clapton. It's Lay Down Sally.

Love it. On air, online, and on ABC. Listen, ABC South Australia and Broken Hill. It's Eric Clapton, Lay Down, Sally. 19 to 5. The early September is going to be hot at the Bend. The AirTouch 500 is going to be opening the Ryco Enduro Cup from the 11th to the 13th of September, and the full program has been confirmed. That happened a little earlier this month. And among those who've been confirmed are seven.

0: 10-time Bathurst winner Craig Lowndes, who's recently run his first laps with wildcard Bailey Hall as rookies and co-drivers test together. It's an age-old dynamic, the master and the apprentice, and the two are settling into their rhythm at the moment. Let's check in with Craig first and see how it's all coming along. Craig Lowndes, hello.
1: Good afternoon. Yeah, thank you for having me on.
0: No trouble at all. So you've well and truly established yourself now as a force to be reckoned with in motorsports and a mentor to the next generation. But you started out with a mentor yourself, the legend Peter Brock. Tell us about that.
1: Yeah, I think I was fortunate enough that I grew up in a family that was very interested in motor racing, thankfully. And to be honest, I was lucky enough to spend some time with Peter Brock, which I suppose has a bit more depth to it in some regards, because I went to the same high school. I played AFL football growing up, went to the same football club. So we did actually a lot of things outside of motor racing, which was great to have that connection with him. But he was obviously, as you said, a very iconic, and an icon of motor racing world, which I was very fortunate enough to spend some time with him.
0: Yeah. So what was he like as a mentor? Did he give much away with his racing?
1: Oh, absolutely. I think that everything I know, I learnt in a sense of Bathurst lines, where to look for in the sense of, the curbs and everything else around a lap of Bathurst, as I still use today for what he sat me down back in 94 and basically went through the whole lap of a Bathurst. And from that point on, sort of, I started to become very comfortable, very happy in the car, because Bathurst can be daunting. Like, it's a big, massive track to get your head around.
0: Yeah. Did I hear the biggest one in the Southern Hemisphere? Is that right?
1: Yeah, it is. It's a bit over 6.24 kilometres in length, and the elevation change and the height of it is hugely amazing, and we all love it here in Australia, and globally. I think that there's no doubt we attract a lot of international drivers that want to and have come across this side of the world to race at, because it's an iconic racetrack.
0: Yeah, Craig Lowndes is a 7-time Bathurst winner. So Brocky sat you down in 94 and gave you the hints and the tips in there. So what's the single most important piece of advice that you want to pass on to the next generation?
1: Well, I think that just to enjoy the sport. I think there's no doubt that, Bailey is our next young candidate. This program's been going. This is my fifth year involved in the wildcard program with the backing of Supercheap, which has been great. Like, I think that over the sort of now my 5 years of being involved, all the drivers have been quite incredibly talented. It's allowing them to get an opportunity and to showcase their talent. I was lucky enough way back then in 94 to have an opportunity to open up the door and get involved with a supercar team. But these days it's getting harder. Talent pool is getting bigger, and to have this opportunity to be able to share those informations of everything I learned back then into a young driver like Bailey is exciting.
0: Yeah, well, we'll have a chat with Bailey in a sec, but I mean, your decision, Craig, to continue racing in these championship enduro rounds and co-driving with the wildcard outfit, what is it that keeps you passionate about being part of this?
1: Well, I think it's just giving back in some regards. Again, I've had a great career in the sport. I've been able to travel in multiple countries and drive, lots of different cars, and supercars have been fantastic. It's the iconic category here in Australia, and we have raced abroad, not just only in New Zealand, but we've gone internationally as well. And it's just been fantastic to be involved in a category, in a career that I've had, and as I said, to give back and to give a young driver an opportunity. I suppose that what I had back then is satisfying in a lot of ways, to be able to give them a car, give them a helmet, and let them go and do what they do best.
0: Yeah, right. Let's have a chat with Bailey. Bailey Hall is the wild card that you're racing with, Craig. Bailey, good afternoon to you.
2: Good afternoon. How's everyone doing?
0: Oh, feeling good today. I'm curious to know what your reaction was when you first found out you were going to be driving with Craig.
2: Well, it was a pretty simple answer, to be honest. I came in from qualifying in the Porsche Carrera Cup at Bathurst. It actually was that same weekend, and I had a few Supercheap Auto staff that I knew quite well, and they basically sat me down in their caravan in front of the CEO and CFO, and they just said, "How would you like to drive with Lowndesy?" And I don't know if you've ever been in a situation like that before, but the only answer you say is yes. So that was basically how that felt. And there was, It was a long journey, and super rewarding.

0: Yeah. You've been wanting to do supercars, I heard, since you were six. So what did that journey go from, you know, a six-year-old kid to, you know, where you are today, partnering with Lounsey?
1: Yeah, so I had a family that always loved watching motorsport and watching supercars mainly. I lived in the same street as James Courtney, and we used to be very close family friends. So I was always around James's place and you know, seeing his trophies and helmets and just naturally wanted to get straight into karting. So I was a seven-year-old when I started go-karting, and it was honestly a bit of a hobby. Me and my dad would just go out on weekends and camp at the tracks and just love it and enjoy it. But the group of kids I used to race against were Jack Doohan and Brock Feeney and Will Brown and, you know, all
0: right.
1: Guys that have had quite successful careers. I was just, you know, a handful of years younger. So went through all the processes in go-karting, but never went anywhere outside of Queensland. And I still remember my very first race where I finally got into a touring car. They were called Mark cars back in the day, back in 2019. And I had to get on a plane to go to a racetrack. And that was just like the coolest thing ever. And I absolutely loved that. And before you know it, I was sweeping the floors of McIlroy Racing here on the Gold Coast, trying to get into a Porsche team, because I really enjoyed endurance racing. And yeah, then I got a few years in Porsche Carrera Cup and won 8 races, junior championship, many podiums, and found myself, you know, on the doorsteps of a supercars career. So it's been quite the journey. It's been my whole life, but I just turned 23 and ready to take the next step.
0: Yeah, fantastic. Now, I've got a question here, Bailey, and I don't want it to sound like a loaded one, because Craig is still listening. Best piece of advice you've gotten in your career so far?
1: I think it's honestly very similar to what Craig was saying. You know, I've had a lot of good people over my time guiding me. Also, you know, James and Warren Luffy, and all of them kind of say the same thing. If you ever fall out of love with motorsport, you should stop. So I think the biggest thing is making sure that you're always falling in love with it. It's like any good relationship. And yeah, just enjoying yourself while you're out there. As a young kid, you get too you know, courageous, and then you get too stuck in your own head, and it's all about getting out there and enjoying the journey and the experience that it is, because it's definitely adrenaline pumping.
0: Yeah, for sure. Craig, if I can just come back to you for a sec, are you feeling pretty confident about the enduros and racing with Bailey?
2: Oh, yeah, absolutely. I think that the beauty that what Bailey's had this year is he's been to multiple countries driving multiple different cars and configurations. So his experience has grown a lot, and also doing, like, even the Spa 24-hour, just doing longer races and getting understanding and the use to that sort of mentality of just that long distance is invaluable. And I think especially when he gets to Bathurst, you know, he'll fit in really well. And as I said, he'll just really come to grips with the circuit and the car. And as long as we give him a good vehicle underneath him, he'll bring it home strong.
0: Well, can't wait to see both of you at the Bend from the 11th to the 13th of September. Craig Lowndes and Bailey Hall, thank you so much for your time this afternoon.
1: Thanks for having
2: us. No problem. Easy done.
0: Craig Lowndes, 7-time Bathurst winner, and Bailey Hall, who is a wild card, going to be at the Bend. The Airtouch 500 starts the Enduro Cup, and that's from the 11th to the 13th of September. So don't miss out if you love your motorsport. How cool. It's 9 to 5. Oh, there's a song by that name. Should have played that instead. Anyway, weather is after Debbie Harry. I Want That Man, ABC, South Australia, and Broken Hill.

0: 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Listen, Debbie Harry, I Want That Man. 6 to 5.
1: ABC Radio, South Australia and Broken Hill. Weather update.
0: What an interesting day it's been when watching the sky. Ellie is your forecaster this afternoon at the Bureau of Meteorology. G'day, Ellie.
2: Hey, Matt. Hope you're doing well.
0: I am doing well, but really confused at what's going on in the sky. We were talking about some showers coming and rain coming through yesterday. That's happened. Is there more on the way?
2: Yeah, look, it has been quite the mixed bag, depending on where you are in the state and whether, a matter of whether you've had some showers push through and then the sun come out and there's more showers come through. So there's certainly been a little bit of everything for everyone today. So at the moment, what we are looking at is some showers through parts of the eastern border districts and around parts of the mid-north and up into the Flinders Ranges and across the pastoral districts at the moment. So that's associated with that trough that's been moving through or has even started to really clear out to Victoria. And with that, we have seen some pretty decent showers out of those. We've seen some areas of rainfall totals getting upwards of 10, 15, even a couple of isolated falls of 20 to 25 millimetres with some of these showers pushing through during this afternoon. We are even seeing some isolated lightning strikes out of some of these showers and storms about parts of the pastoral district and even some isolated strikes for tetanus chilli down around the southeast just in the last few hours or so. Like I said, there have been some breaks in the cloud and some breaks in the shower activity, so it did mean for some of the temperatures warming up a little bit today. We did see some locations getting upwards into the sort of low 20s across some of the agricultural areas, but in terms of more broader areas, having a look at some of those temperatures up through the pastorals, we did look at upwards of 25 degrees throughout most of those parts. But we did also see some of these winds strengthening, so some fresh northerly winds out there still. We are starting to see those winds starting to shift westerly about the west coast as we are starting to see a trough just approaching the Eyre Peninsula at the moment. So we will start to see some showers and possible isolated storms pushing onto the Eyre Peninsula in the coming hour or so. And by the time we get into the later parts of the evening, that trough will be starting to move across broader parts of the central district, so across the York Peninsula, even getting into areas around Adelaide, Mount Lofty Ranges. By the time we get to the early hours of tomorrow, this is when we're expecting that trough to push through the southeast and eastern border districts. So we are expecting to see continued showers over the next

0: 12, maybe even 24 hours. We could be seeing a period of heavier falls during the overnight period and into tomorrow morning. And in terms of temperatures, given we've got all this cloud about, we're not expecting temperatures to dip down too low tonight. But in terms of temperatures tomorrow, what we might be looking at, we're looking at a maximum for 17 degrees for Victor Harbour, 16 for Mount Gambier with this rain. Robe looking at rain and 15. Keith, 19 degrees with rain easing. 19 degrees as well for Murray Bridge with the showers easing. Renmark, 21 and showers easing. Port Pirie, 20 degrees with an early shower or two, whilst Port Augusta, possible early showers and 22. Whyalla, 21 and mostly sunny. Port Lincoln, 17 degrees with a shower or two, whilst Kingscote, 17 and showers easing. Out in the west, Ceduna atop 19 degrees and partly cloudy. Sunny for Woomera and 21. Coober Beatty, top of 24 degrees and partly cloudy, whilst Oodnadatta, 28 and mostly sunny. 22 for Lee Creek and mostly sunny for tomorrow. So still some showers to come for some parts, and by the time we get into Thursday, things do start to shake up again. We'll have some westerlies that will see some troughs just passing over parts of the agricultural areas, so continued passing showers, significantly lighter than what we will expect for tomorrow, though. And in terms of what's going on in the pastoral districts, we're going to see a bit of a band of rainfall developing during the later part of the week, so could be expecting some more showers and rainfall into the later part of the week across the pastorals, Matt.
1: All right. Ellie, extremely comprehensive. Thank you so much for that. We'll talk to you later on.
0: Have a good one. Cheers.
1: Ellie is your forecaster at the Weather Bureau this afternoon. Similar conditions for the hill as well. Very high chance of showers most likely later this evening. Even the chance of a thunderstorm in there as well. And a very high chance of rain tomorrow, most likely in the early morning. That will ease off as the day continues. And then some possible early storms and showers on Thursday morning as well. 22 forecast for tomorrow. 11 overnight tonight. 17 for Thursday and Friday, and probably finding up come the weekend, but hovering around that 16 degree mark. 17 degrees at the moment for Broken Hill. What's going on where you are? Any showers coming through? I'm looking at the radar. I can see Port Pirie probably had a little bit come through there. Maybe Clare, Burra potentially soon, even as far south as Port Wakefield as well, but would love to know what's happening where you are at present. 1300 160 222 is the telephone number to call this afternoon. We're going to be talking more vehicles, but some very different ones which are pulling into the middle of Australia a little bit later on. We'll have a chat about that before 6 o'clock.
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4: Good afternoon, Sarah Maunder with ABC News. Swans coach Dean Cox has addressed players at the club's headquarters in Sydney amid investigations into an alleged sexual assault at a Melbourne hotel. Adam Storey reports.
5: Victoria Police are investigating an incident linked to the Sydney Swans players but have yet to formally interview or arrest anyone. It follows reports of an alleged sexual assault at a Melbourne hotel hours after the Swans' victory at the MCG on Sunday night. The ABC understands Chad Warder, Isaac Heaney, James Jordan and Riley Bice are the players linked to the investigation. Today, Swans coach Dean Cox spoke to the club's players about the incident during a meeting at the team's headquarters. The players linked to the investigation were not present. They will be spoken to individually by Swans officials.
4: The former manager of Port Lincoln's Aboriginal Family Support Services has told an inquest into the death of a 13-year-old boy that she felt that SA Police and the Department of Protection were beating her up over not doing a good job of managing children in the regional city. Reporter Evelyn Leckie is in Port Lincoln.
6: Butter Spencer died in May 2021 after a skip bin he was sleeping in was tipped into a rubbish truck during a routine collection. Two young boys who were under the Department for Child Protection's care were also sleeping in the bin, but not harmed. Butter Spencer was not under the DCP's care. The service's former manager, Angela Backman, told the inquest she felt both SAPOL and DCP didn't understand her service's approach to encourage children to return to their

0: handed down today. So far, 12 of the 129 recommendations have been implemented, with the Premier Peter Malinauskas saying another 25 are underway. The online alcohol delivery legislation was promised to be acted on immediately after the March state election. While delayed, Mr. Malinauskas says the final version has now been accepted by Cabinet and will be tabled to Parliament with hopes of getting it passed by the end of the year.
1: To be clear, people will still be able to purchase alcohol online and have it delivered to their home, but there has to be a two-hour delay between the purchase being initiated and the order being completed. And then we are curtailing the times that that can occur between 10 a.m. and 10 p.m.
0: South Australia's peak body for domestic violence services, Embolden, has welcomed the announcement. Chief Executive Mary Leaker acknowledged the advocacy of people with lived experience who had supported the regulation of alcohol.
2: We have clear evidence that the harmful use of alcohol exacerbates and intensifies domestic, family and sexual violence. And so we know that these common sense measures will reduce harm and save lives.
0: South Australian Labor Senator Marielle Smith is hopeful she'll receive support in the Senate today for a parliamentary inquiry into postpartum care. Senator Smith wants a 12-month inquiry to improve access to physical and mental health care and infant feeding. She's been motivated by her own postpartum experience and has told 891 ABC Adelaide she hopes to elevate women's voices.
3: I don't want any woman to feel that sense of shame or failure, but to do that, we need to make sure that they have a platform to tell their stories. It's the reason why I've been sharing my story in the last couple of days too.
0: Australian Breastfeeding Association President Kate Huey says an inquiry should increase awareness of postpartum care.
4: I think that anything that clarifies the experiences that mums have and that families have with regards to pregnancy, birth and breastfeeding can only be a good thing.
0: South Australia's weather for tomorrow: Port Lincoln 17, a shower or two, Port Pirie 20, an early shower or two, Renmark 21 and showers easing, Mount Gambier 16 and rain. Adelaide, a top of 18 tomorrow, showers easing, it's currently 18.8. Looking ahead, Thursday 17, Friday 16, Saturday 17, Sunday 18. 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
6: Yes, we are. We're going to catch up with Spence after 5:30 this afternoon, see what he's talking about on the evening's program tonight. And dozens of lemons are rolling into Alice Springs. No, not the fruit. No, something else. We're going to talk about that just before 6 o'clock this evening. And as always, love to talk to you as well. 1300 160 222 to get your thoughts on anything you might hear this afternoon. And also, if you do happen to get a shower or two, I'd love to know how much, or if you can't tell me that, which is fine, not everyone wants to get out in the rain and check the gauge, you can just let me know where it rained. 1300 160 222 is the number this afternoon. You heard on the news that there are changes coming to the way alcohol can be bought and delivered in South Australia, with the state government set to introduce new laws to put a two-hour gap between ordering alcohol online and having it delivered, while same-day deliveries would be restricted between 10 a.m. And 10 p.m. The changes are part of the government's five-year plan to implement recommendations from the Royal Commission into Domestic, Family and Sexual Violence after it accepted 129 of the Commission's 136 recommendations. Peter Malinauskas, the Premier, said he was hopeful the legislation would pass Parliament before the end of the year. Ayla Chorley is the Chief Executive Officer of the Foundation.

0: for Alcohol Research and Education. Ayla, good afternoon.
1: Good afternoon.
0: This is something that you've been calling for a long time. What's your reaction to the Premier's announcement today?
1: Yeah, organisations like FAIR and many other organisations and survivors have been calling for these changes for a very long time, as you said, and they're really welcome today. I think, you know, we were very pleased, of course, to see these recommendations put forward by the Royal Commission, and to see them now be put forward by the Premier and tabled in Parliament is absolutely welcome news. This is, you know, nation-leading regulation of alcohol, and we're really here because the rapid rollout of online sale and delivery with alcohol happened across the country without any regulation, and this is because many of our liquor laws are outdated. And so to see the Premier step forward and take this leadership alongside Minister Rolls is very welcomed, and these are really just common sense changes that frankly should have been there in the first place.
0: The Royal Commission identified alcohol as a key factor in domestic and family violence. How significant is that link, and what does the evidence say?
1: The link is significant. So depending upon the state or territory, it can be upwards of 50% of all reported instances of family domestic sexual violence include alcohol. We know from the evidence that it absolutely is an exacerbator in terms of the frequency and the severity of violence experienced within the home. We also hear from so many victim survivors day in, day out, who tell us that alcohol was a big part of the harm that they experienced. And we also hear this from children as well. So what this is really about is reducing the availability and accessibility of alcohol in a way that is reasonable, and these are just effectively safeguards, again, that should have been there in the first place, but we do expect, based on what the evidence has shown us, that even the two-hour implementation will go far in terms of reducing some of the harm we're seeing every day in the community.
0: Ayla Chorley is from the Foundation for Alcohol Research and Education, or FAIR. I wanted to bring that up with you, that two-hour pause between ordering alcohol online and having it delivered. How will that delay make a difference, do you think?
1: So in a couple of different ways. So what we know about what the evidence shows us is that rapid delivery into the home is causing harms in quite a few different ways. One of them in relation to gender-based violence, but also in relation to alcohol-related harm and suicides as well. So that delay does a couple of different things. We know it acts as a bit of a circuit breaker. So when we have harm escalating in the home or issues in relation to that, we know that that rapid alcohol into the home can absolutely add fuel to the fire. And so we do expect that this safety pause provides that circuit breaker that's so much needed. We also see evidence in terms of high-risk drinking that this would likely disrupt a high-risk drinking session, and we see that with individuals who we are concerned about in terms of what we know as harm in relation to themselves and the risk for their mental health and well-being, and as I said earlier, risks around suicide. So it's by introducing what is a common sense sort of safeguard, and is really 2 hours, we actually think that it will result in a level of reduction in harm across for many different people in South Australia.
0: Right. Does that go for the 10 a.m. to 10 p.m. sort of restriction there, curfew as well?
1: Yeah, so at the moment that cutoff exists already. It's just that it starts at 8 a.m. in South Australia, so we're really just making it between 10 a.m. and 10 p.m. So that 10 p.m. already exists within the current legislation. We do know rates of family domestic sexual violence do increase in the evening. The later in the evening, from around 9 p.m. is when the rates increase. We also see that in other related alcohol harms. So keeping that there at 10 p.m. is exactly what the evidence shows is required. And I think moving the start time for deliveries from 8 a.m. of alcohol to 10 a.m. is very reasonable. I think anyone can understand why that's a reasonable thing to be doing. So we're really talking about delivery. There are no changes being put forward around people wanting to go into a store and access alcohol in this way. This is really about what we're seeing in terms of the rapid alcohol delivery into the home, which at the moment can be as rapid as in 20 minutes from ordering to delivery.
0: Ayla Chorley is Chief Executive Officer at the Foundation for Alcohol Research and Education, or FAIR. Just to look at the other side of the coin, there were people who would argue that responsible drinkers shouldn't have to face tighter restrictions because of the behaviour of some. What do you say to that, Ayla?
1: I say that we, as a collective society in a country, we all have a responsibility and a part to play in keeping our communities safe and well. We're talking about 2 hours, so we're not limiting people's access to alcohol. People can still do that. And what we know is we are absolutely at a crisis point in this country with family, domestic and sexual violence, which means we have to look at all levers available to reduce that harm. This is one of those levers and one of the aspects that will show that will reduce harm in this community. And I think many people can get behind that.
0: The Premier said he was hopeful the legislation would pass Parliament before the end of the year. That seems like a very long time. Is that acceptable?
1: We would hope that, given that this is in response to the Royal Commission, these are very clear recommendations, that everyone in Parliament can get behind these amendments and that we would see this bill pass through when they next come together in September. That's very much our wish, and it's the wish of, you know, organisations that have been working in this space for a very long time. So, you know, my hope is that it goes through Parliament and with the time that's required for people to consider it and then have a vote and have it passed in September.
0: Okay. Ayla, good to chat. Thank you so much for your thoughts this afternoon.
1: Thank you for having me.
0: Ayla Chorley is the Chief Executive Officer of the Foundation for Alcohol Research and Education. So the laws have been put in there. The state government set to introduce a 2-hour gap between ordering alcohol online and having it delivered. And same-day deliveries would be restricted 10 a.m. till 10 p.m. 13 past 5...
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0: Yeah, 14 past 5. It's Whitney Houston. I Want to Dance with Somebody. Yeah. ABC South Australia and Broken Hill.

0: Download ABC Listen now and stream for free. ABC South Australia and Broken Hill. Whitney Houston, I Want to Dance with Somebody. Thanks, Lincoln. Says, I'll dance with you, Matt. Good on you. Thanks very much for your text. 1300 160 222 is the number to call this afternoon. I would love to hear from you. It's 19 past five. A warning, this next story contains the name of an Indigenous person who has died, used with the permission of their family. Day two of an inquest into the death of a 13-year-old boy who was killed in after the bin he was sleeping in was emptied by a garbage truck in Port Lincoln. Butter Spencer, as his family would like him to be known for cultural reasons, died in May 2021 after the industrial skip bin he was sleeping in was tipped into a rubbish truck during a routine collection. Reporter Jodie Hamilton has been at the inquest again today. Jodie, good afternoon.
1: Good afternoon.
0: So who did the inquest hear from today, Jodie?
1: So this morning, Angela Backman, who is the former manager of the Aboriginal Family Support Services, gave evidence. She had 14 years experience in that job. She's no longer in that job at the moment. So she sort of came and spoke about the roles of services in Port Lincoln, services like Centrecare, the Aboriginal Family Support Service, also Yarradee Services. And these are the sorts of services that are involved in care of children and parenting when DCP becomes involved. That's the Department of Child Protection. And so she was giving evidence to say that Butter's mother had been she was within this system and she had to do a parenting course and she had put that off and then she'd put it off again, and if she doesn't do the parenting course, then in the end it gets put back to DCP because it's a voluntary thing, like she had to volunteer to do this course. But if she didn't do the course, then DCP would become involved again. So Ms. Backman was just giving evidence about how that sort of rolls and how DCP is involved and how these other bodies are involved. There's sort of meetings when people are flagged and involved in DCP, and lots of those services are sort of involved. And she was speaking about how the Aboriginal Family Support Service was looking at therapeutic ways to solve situations, like to actually prevent children from being in, say, state care, like not getting to that stage. And that what they do is they want the parents to actually do parenting courses, which might involve a circle of learning or connection with your child. So it's about connecting with your child, looking for signs, things on nutrition, things on, you know, balancing budgets. So it's sort of giving skills to people. And so we heard that Butter's mother had not done that course, and I think it was May the 5th it had been referred back to DCP for them to take action.

0: And as we know, like it was, you know, a week later that Butter was involved in the accident. So that was the evidence this morning that we heard.
1: Jodie Hamilton is a reporter on the Eyre Peninsula, has been at the second day of the inquest into Butter Spencer. You also heard from a police officer as well?
0: Yep, so this afternoon, Brevet Sergeant Madison Selleck gave evidence. She had sort of known the family. She began her policing career in Ceduna, where the family had resided before they were here. And she didn't have any dealings with Butter at that time, but had dealings with his father in terms of arrests involving domestic violence. So she spoke about that. She spoke about her role and actually sort of meeting Butter in Port Lincoln. She had made three CARL reports, e-CARL reports, and they're phone calls to the child abuse report line. And that's sort of when a child is at risk, and it's a preventative measure that you contact that, and then it's flagged to the Department of for Child Protection as well. So there had been three reports that she had made about Butter. To that in the months leading up to his death as well. And some of those involved the fact that he was in unkept clothing, the family house was in disarray. That was, I think, one of the reports that she had made. Another one, he had become involved in the legal system. He was on bail facing various sort of charges. So there were concerns about that as well and the ability for him to be cared for. His mother had spoken and said that she didn't think she could look after him anymore, that she couldn't control him. So that evidence was given in court as well today. One of the other CARL calls involved Butter and another boy being at a house where it was known to be a drug house. And so she had sort of reported that as well, and that the fact that he was going to be at risk. So, yeah, there were a number of sort of evidence and questions about those sort of reports that were made by Brevet Sergeant Selleck. She'd also built up a rapport with him, and she spoke about how, you know, she had, you know, every time they'd sort of picked him up in the street, him and some friends, the police would make sure that, you know, if they had food or if they needed food and those sorts of things before dropping them home, and that seemed to be part of the process of the local police being involved and trying to kind of look out for these children.
1: How much longer does the inquest go for, Jodie?
0: I think there's 17 days of the inquest. It's in Port Lincoln until the end of the week. And then there's some sittings later in the month in Adelaide and then also in October as well.
1: Right. Do we know who's appearing tomorrow?
0: Sorry, I don't have that information in front
1: of me. That's okay. No, I just thought I'd ask.
0: I think we'll be hearing from DCP and also from other police officers as well in the cause list. I think they're the people that I can kind of recognise that have got DCP and police written to them. So I guess it's the interactions in the months leading up to the death of Butter.
1: Yeah. Jodie, really appreciate you keeping us up to date with this. I know it's a very difficult story as well, but thanks so much.
0: Thank you.
1: Jodie Hamilton is a reporter from ABC Eyre Peninsula and is looking into the inquest here, day two into the inquest of Butter Spencer. It is 26 past five.
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0: 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Janice Ian, Fly Too High. How past five?
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0: Check in and see what's happening in the newsroom. Ash Bagshaw, good afternoon.
2: Good afternoon, Matt. The state government says it will be introducing new laws to regulate the home delivery of alcohol. It's one of the key recommendations made by the Royal Commission into Domestic, Family and Sexual Violence, with a five-year plan handed down today. So far, 12 of the 129 recommendations have been implemented, with the Premier Peter Malinauskas saying another 25 are underway. The online alcohol delivery legislation was promised to be acted on immediately after the March election. While delayed, Mr. Malinauskas says the final version has now been accepted by Cabinet and will be tabled to Parliament, with hopes of getting it passed by the end of the year. A Kangaroo Island farmer says it's frustrating there'll be more delays to the island's long-awaited new ferry service, featuring two new vessels. The new service was meant to begin more than 12 months ago, but electrical components on the second ferry were damaged. Ferry operator SeaLink has now revised the service start date to November. Sheep farmer Peter Cooper says the latest delay means the new ferries will now arrive at one of the busiest times for producers. Acting Chief Operating Officer of SeaLink, Phil Boyle, says the company understands the anger and frustration over the delays. It's been 60 years since the Battle of Long Tan, but for many Vietnam veterans, the toll of the war and the treatment they received when they returned is something they never forgot. Vietnam veteran Roger Hogben, who spearheaded the Vietnam War Memorial Walk on the York Peninsula, remembers avoiding Anzac Day marches and RSLs. He says one RSL member told him he had no right to march because he hadn't fought in a proper war. It was only in recent years that Roger applied for his medals. He says days like today are important for veterans who were once spurned. And a Mount Gambier teacher has rubbed shoulders with the stars of Australian film and television, conducting red carpet interviews at the Logie Awards. St. Martin's Lutheran College teacher Sharon Brodie was invited to Sunday's red carpet after a video of her interviewing students at the school's formal went viral. Ms. Brodie says the whole experience was a whirlwind, but she thoroughly enjoyed it. There'll be more news coming up at 6 o'clock.
0: That's pretty cool.
2: I know, isn't it just? I saw this the other day and I thought, just imagine that change of life coming from Mount Gambier to the Logies.
0: Yes, exactly. Exactly. I did see a few different things on the socials for the red carpet, and there were some very clever ones, some questions that they were asking that were completely off base, but everyone was really getting into the spirit of it. It was cool.
2: I think as well, if you're going to think of someone who can ask questions that are actually going to make people think, it's got to be teachers.
0: Yeah. They always caught me out with a question I could never come up with an answer to. I promise you that much.
2: It's happened to us all, Matt.
0: Exactly. Thanks, Ash. It's 26 to 6.
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1: 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Weather update.
0: Yeah, a bit all over the place for weather across the state today. Ellie is your forecaster at the Bureau of Meteorology. Had a chat just before 5 o'clock, but this is what she had to say then.
6: Yeah, look, it has been quite the mixed bag depending on where you are in the state and whether, a matter of whether you've had some showers push through and then the sun come out and then some more showers come through. So there's certainly been a little bit of everything for everyone today. So at the moment, what we are looking at is some showers through parts of the eastern border districts and around parts of the mid-north and up into the Flinders Ranges and across the pastoral districts at the moment. So that's associated with that trough that's been moving through or has even started to really clear out to Victoria. And with that, we have seen some pretty decent showers out of those. We've seen some areas of rainfall totals getting upwards of 10, 15, even a couple of isolated falls of 20 to 25 millimetres with some of these showers pushing through during this afternoon. We are even seeing some isolated lightning strikes out of some of these showers and storms about parts of the pastoral district, and even some isolated strikes for Tetlas Chili down around the southeast just in the last few hours or so. Like I said, there have been some breaks in the cloud and some breaks in the shower activity, so it did mean for some of the temperatures warming up a little bit today. We did see some locations getting upwards into the sort of low 20s across some of the agricultural areas, but in terms of more broader areas, having a look at some of those temperatures up through the pastorals, we did look at upwards of 25 degrees throughout most of those parts. But we did also see some of these winds strengthening, so some fresh northerly winds out there still. We are starting to see those winds starting to shift westerly about the west coast, as we are starting to see a trough just approaching the Eyre Peninsula at the moment. So we will start to see some showers and possible isolated storms pushing onto the Eyre Peninsula in the coming hour or so. And by the time we get into the later parts of the evening, that trough will be starting to move across broader parts of the central district, so across the York Peninsula, even getting into areas around Adelaide, Mount Lofty ranges. By the time we get to the early hours of tomorrow, this is when we're expecting that trough to push through the southeast and eastern border districts.
0: Ellie, the forecaster at the Bureau this afternoon for Broken Hill. Showers tonight, very high chance, most likely later this evening, into tomorrow as well. Early in the morning, there is the chance of a thunderstorm coming through as well. 11 degrees overnight for Broken Hill, 22 is the maximum tomorrow. Thursday, expecting a top of 17, maybe a couple of showers around, and then 17 forecast for Friday. Temperatures right now, Roxby Downs sitting on 19 degrees, Port Lincoln 15, Clare on 13, Loxton 17, Kadena and Kingscote 16, Cape Jaffa 14, and Broken Hill right now 17 degrees.
6: Yeah, look, it has been...
0: No, that was the wrong button. I wanted to press this one instead.
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1: It does get confusing sometimes with the buttons, particularly when they're not in the right place. Anyway, 23 to 6, going to have a chat to Spence in a minute, see what he's talking about tonight after 7 o'clock for the evening program. It's Dragon and the Dreams of Ordinary Men. ABC South Australia and Broken Hill.

0: On air, online, and on ABC Listen, ABC South Australia and Broken Hill Dragon, the dreams of ordinary men. Joe, thanks, says Matt. A bad shock jock blames his buttons. Shock jock? Goodness, I haven't had that one before. Thanks anyway. Yeah, every now and then the buttons get away from me. It doesn't happen often. 1-300-160-222. Spence Denny's got his buttons all lined up there. G'day, mate.
1: Hello, mate. How are you?
0: Good. Yeah. No, I had a little button problem earlier. I was pressing the wrong thing.
1: And we
0: the
1: all
0: thing
1: have that.
0: Broke. Yeah.
1: We all have that issue.
0: I know.
1: Yeah. And you should wear shock jock with a badge of honour, by the way.
0: Really?
1: Oh, yeah. Yeah.
0: I always think of it as a negative thing.
1: Yeah, well, people want to think that that's fine. You know, you only ask the questions. That's what you do. You do a job, you just ask the questions. And if people interpret you as a shock jock because you're asking what might be uncomfortable questions, well, that's their problem, not yours.
0: Yes, true. Yeah, okay, yeah. I hadn't thought of it like that. I'll take it on a new vantage point.
1: Yeah. Hey, a couple of things I'm going to talk about tonight. Hmm. It's, as you'd be aware, it's Long Tan Day today, which has morphed into Vietnam Veterans Day.
0: I had a chat about that a little earlier this afternoon with some veterans. It was lovely.
1: Yeah, who'd you talk to?
0: We had a chat to Kevin Sobey, Barry Barker, and Rob Nankivell from the West Coast, Copper Coast.
1: Yeah. Okay. Yeah. Are you familiar with the camp that operates just south of Loxton, sort of near Alawuna in that area?
0: Mm-hmm.
1: So there's a bush retreat in there, which was set up by the Vietnam Veterans Federation of South Australia. It was on some, there was some land donated to the association by a local farmer just off the Corunda Highway at Alawuna.
0: Oh, yes, I know the one you're talking about now.
1: So we're going to try and talk about a little bit about that tonight, because it's really a facility for veterans, not just Vietnam veterans from all walks of life who've served the country and who might be having a few issues or just want to get away to a nice bush setting for a while. Interestingly, what they're doing at the moment is they're actually trying to find sort of a rotation of people who might be able to go and maintain the camp. You'd have to take your own accommodation up and things like that, like caravan and stuff like that, and get it ready for people when people are coming. But it would actually be quite a worthwhile experience. The name of the camp is Camp Andrew Russell. And so Andrew Russell, who was a sergeant, was the first Australian killed in action in Afghanistan. And so the retreat is a support initiative designed for all war peacekeeping veterans and first responders along with their families. So it's a really interesting concept that they've set up there. So we'll try and talk about that some more tonight, and also maybe you're in a position where you can offer 3 months or something like that. You know, they might have a caravan.
0: Yeah.
1: I mean, they're worse places to be than that part of the Mallee. It's, you know, I think it's an interesting part of the world. So we'll talk.
0: It's a lovely spot down near Alawuna. Yeah. Love that area.
1: We'll talk about that a little bit. And also, I'm actually going to talk to somebody tonight who has crawled into the belly of a whale.
0: Oh, really?
1: Yes. Yeah.
0: I mean,
1: really?
0: And the first question that comes in my head, Spence, is why?
1: Okay. So her name is Professor Joy Rydenburg. She is a comparative anatomist, right?
0: Okay.
1: And she has a particular interest in the voice box and the larynx and esophagus, etc., particularly in marine mammals. She's based in the US, and she's doing a series of lectures around Australia at the moment. She's in Adelaide at the moment. And I would encourage you to look up a video. Just look up, put her name in, Professor Joy Rydenburg.
0: And
1: there's a number of videos you'll come across, including one where it looks like it's something as big as a blue whale, which has washed up and has deceased. And she wants to get a component of this whale's throat. And to do it, she has to cut it open and climb through the most revolting mass of blubber you will ever see in your life. It is horrendous.
0: Apologies if you're having an early dinner.
1: It's unbelievable. And so she's going to spend some time in the studio tonight just talking about why she does what she does. She's done a lot of television on this topic, and it's a particular passion of hers. So I'm really looking forward to meeting her. I suspect that's going to be a reasonably lengthy conversation, because who doesn't love whales?
0: And, oh, for sure.
1: And all of that. And so she's just the sort of person who is passionate about conservation and about learning more about marine mammals and things like that. So she's going to be a guest. And we're also going to meet Emma Fowler, who is the principal of a school in Adelaide, a private school in Adelaide, which is St. Raph's School in Parkside. And she's just been named Primary School Principal of the Year in the non-government category of the 2026 Australian Education Awards. But what is really interesting about her is that her background, part of her background, is that her great, I'm going to get this right, her great-great-grandmother, Annie Bryce, was a Bowendick woman born near Panola in the 1850s, and she was taught to read and write by St. Mary MacKillop.
0: Oh, no!
1: Yeah, so really looking forward to catching up with her tonight as well. So lots to look forward to.
0: There is plenty of to look forward to in there tonight from 7 o'clock. Spence Denny, thank you. We'll catch you again tomorrow, Spence, on the evening's program tonight. Make sure you're listening straight after the news at 7 o'clock. It's 13 to 6. There's a group of cars which have made a huge journey. Some of them you probably wouldn't expect that they would make it, but they have. Has it all been smooth sailing? And you'll find out where they have made it to after Kim Wilde, Keep Me Hanging On, ABC South Australia and Broken Hill.

0: Download ABC Listen now and stream for free ABC South Australia and Broken Hill. Kim Wilde, you keep me hanging on. 9 to 6 on a Tuesday night. Dozens of lovable lemons are rolling into Alice Springs today after making a more than 1,500-kilometre journey from Adelaide as part of the Almost Spring Shitbox Rally. It hasn't been all smooth sailing, though. There's been a few bumps along the way, as you would have expected. Chris McCurrany Fitzpatrick is a reporter at Alice Springs and has been awaiting the arrival of the cars. G'day, Chris.
1: G'day.
0: Have they finally made it in?
1: I saw a couple colourful cars making their way in around 4 p.m. today, the earliest arrivals. It was a very colourful is an understatement. There was some rainbow-coloured, vibrant pink, all of them covered in mud, very dirty. I wonder if the car wash is their first stop as they arrived in town.
0: Possibly.
1: Yeah, all sorts of shapes and sizes. There were vans. I saw one that had Barbie, a lot of decorations, Barbie dolls up on the top of the vehicle. I saw a little Corolla that was Christmas themed. The drivers were dressed up as Mr. Claus and Mrs. Claus. I found that quite interesting this far from Christmas. And some touching sort of adjustments. I know one car came in. It had a boot that was nailed and zip tied on the roof. I asked about that, and they said it was a boot of a mate of theirs that had died of cancer. His nickname was Boot. So he had very large feet, supposedly.
0: Got it.
1: So they were driving in his memory. Yes, I was told there was some battering. Yes, I heard that there was a car that had two tires done in and pop at the same time with the rims coming off. So I found that interesting. But I did learn that no one person is left behind in this rally. They have a friendship and group system. If one of the cars breaks down, they hop on and catch a ride on another one.
0: How good is that? Yeah, Chris McCurrany, Fitzpatrick, is from Alice Springs, a reporter there. So just remind us what this rally is for and why it happens, Chris.
1: So it's a big fundraiser. They've been doing, this is about the 19th one that they've done through, where they're raising money for cancer research.
0: And it looks like the service has just dropped him out there. We'll try and get him back for the rally. It's a huge one. Now we can hear it dialing as well. There we go. It sounds like there's been a few bumps around Alice Springs for the mobile service as well, unfortunately. But, yeah, the rally for raising money for cancer, and they've been travelling quite a ways left from Adelaide. There's people coming from all over the place to take part in this as well. Chris, got you back there?
1: Yes, I'm back. Sorry about that.
0: But that's okay.
1: Yes,
0: all good.
1: Yes, they've managed to raise about $2 million so far, about 2.2 and going up still.
0: Brilliant.
1: They're a bit below the halfway point. I've heard the event organizers say that they're expecting tomorrow another 900 kilometers to go to be the hardest going yet.
0: And they're heading through to Darwin, is that right?
1: Yeah, they'll be stopping at Daly River and then heading over to Darwin. There'll be some sealed road between here and Daly River, and then they'll be heading off a side road on some rough terrain again.
0: Just what those cars need, I bet.
1: Yes. And I've heard one of them describe it as saying that, you know, any car's an off-road vehicle if you're brave enough and you don't mind how it ends up afterwards.
0: Exactly. Has it given you any encouragement to maybe have a go at this one day?
1: Maybe not with my own car. It's a little city car that would definitely get much too battered. Maybe if I had a cheap second-hand car that I could throw away, or borrow someone else's car, perhaps.
0: Yeah, all right. Well, sounds like a bit of fun anyway. Chris McCurrany Fitzpatrick, thank you so much for telling us about it, and thanks for waiting around to have a chat too.
1: Thank you.
0: Great idea. The Almost Spring Shitbox Rally is in Alice Springs at the moment. Left Adelaide a couple of days ago and going to be heading towards Darwin, and they really do go through their paces with those cars, that's for sure. It's 4 to 6. Womack and Womack. It's called Teardrops. ABC South Australia and Broken Hill.

0: Womack and Womack. It's Teardrops, ABC South Australia and Broken Hill. Thanks to Ash and Mick for producing today. See you tomorrow afternoon, just before 3.
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3: Good evening, Sarah Maunder with ABC News. Labor's gambling advertising bill has officially passed the lower house of parliament 3 years after a Labor-led inquiry called for an end to online gambling ads. The bill passed the House 103-14 after debate this afternoon on several amendments. Labor and the coalition reached a deal overnight that saw the bill amended to include a register for people to opt out of gambling ads online and further restrictions on when ads can be shown. Coalition MPs Pat Conaghan and Andrew Wallace joined the crossbench in voting against the bill. The federal government's legislation will now move to the Senate, where the coalition will support its passage through Parliament. The Sydney Swans players linked to an investigation into an alleged sexual assault in Melbourne are scheduled to meet with the club's leadership after other players were addressed by the club's coach. Lydia Feng reports.
4: Victoria Police are continuing to investigate an alleged sexual assault involving Sydney Swans players at the Pullman Hotel near the MCG hours after the Swans win on Sunday. The ABC understands Chad Warner, Isaac Heaney, James Jordan and Riley Bice are the players linked to the investigation. It's understood a fifth player who has also been publicly connected to the incident has not spoken to police. The Sydney Swans leadership will today individually meet with the AFL players linked to the assault.
3: The former manager of Port Lincoln's Aboriginal Family Support Services has told an inquest into the death of a 13-year-old boy that she felt that SA Police and the Department of Protection were beating her up over not doing a good job of managing children in the regional city. Reporter Evelyn Leckie is in Port Lincoln.
5: Butter Spencer died in May 2021 after a skip bin he was sleeping in was tipped into a rubbish truck during a routine collection. Two young boys who were under the Department for Child Protection's care were also sleeping in the bin, but not harmed. Butter Spencer was not under the DCP.

0: Tonight, after it vowed to fix a separate tax loophole in exchange for opposition support. Actor and advocate Hannah Divini gave evidence at the Senate inquiry and says the changes will have big impacts.
1: I mean, it's a pretty dirty political trick, a bit of a devastating gut punch. And I think my main concern is obviously the well-being and support of everyone as we grieve and process what this means, because it is going to have an impact on potentially all of us.
0: To sport, the head of cricket in the Northern Territory says Australia's shock loss to Bangladesh last week will not hurt Darwin's chances of hosting future international test matches. Bangladesh thrashed Australia by 9 wickets at Murara Oval, the first international test cricket played in the Territory since the early 2000s. Cricket NT CEO Gavin Dovey says despite the result, the crowd turnout and weather conditions made a strong case for a return in future years.
2: So we'll have some one-day cricket up here next August, which is fantastic. And then the goal is to try and make international cricket a regular staple up here on the event calendar. And certainly the events of the last week certainly don't hurt.
0: To finance, the Australian share market has closed flat despite strong company earning reports out today. The ASX 200 has ended on 9,070. Oil is up. The global benchmark Brent crude is trading at $91.70 US a barrel. Gold is down to $4,394 US dollars an ounce. And the Australian dollar is lower. It's buying 71 US cents. South Australia's weather for tomorrow. Port Lincoln 17, Port Pirie 20, early shower or two. Renmark 21, showers easing. Mount Gambier 16 and rain. Adelaide a top of 18 tomorrow and showers easing. It's currently 18.8. Thursday 17, Friday 16.
3: Good evening. Welcome to PM. I'm Barbara Miller, coming to you from Gadigal Land in Sydney. Tonight, several Sydney Swans players linked to a police investigation into an alleged sexual assault in a Melbourne hotel. Also, coalition MPs crossed the floor to vote against the federal government's gambling reforms and remembering one of the most significant battles fought by Australians in the Vietnam War.
4: How did we get out? We were surrounded and they were coming at us in their hundreds and we were running short on ammo, and at the time we looked doomed.
3: First, after weeks of negotiations, the government has struck a deal with the coalition to pass its long-awaited gambling reforms. The amendments include a centralised system for opting out of online advertising and some restrictions on inducements. The deal has been criticised by anti-gambling advocates, the crossbench and some coalition MPs for falling short of the recommendations of multiple reviews, which have called for a blanket advertising ban. Sean Tarek Goodwin reports.
5: 3 years ago, the late Labor MP Peter Murphy tabled her report on gambling reform, calling for a total ban on advertising and a national regulator. Today, after months of negotiations, the government has reached a deal with the coalition. Prime Minister Anthony Albanese told Parliament the bill strikes the right balance.
6: This new legislation is the most significant gambling advertising reform by any Australian government ever. Yeah. It increases protections for people most at risk of gambling harm while continuing to allow those who enjoy a bet to do so.
5: The concessions involve a central system to opt out of gambling advertising online. That comes on top of restrictions to advertising on TV during primetime hours, a ban on advertising during sport and on stadiums and jerseys. Communications Minister Annika Wells argued the rules are strong.
7: Banning commissions based on customer activity for any staff, agent or affiliate of a wagering service provider. Banning the direct marketing of inducements for 90 days after bet stop deregistrations. Strong penalties if opt-out options are not prominently displayed. Extending the existing live sport broadcasting restrictions to online services.
5: The amendments are the product of late-night negotiations with the coalition. Shadow Minister for Families and Social Services Melissa McIntosh says it was a compromise.
8: The bill is far from perfect.

0: and gambling is taking a terrible toll on many Australian families. The Coalition is pleased the government has accepted substantial repairs to its legislation.
1: But not all Coalition MPs are happy. Nationals member Pat Conaghan, who worked on the Peter Murphy report, was one of two Coalition MPs who crossed the floor to vote against the bill.
2: We took over 6 months to consider all the evidence. Really sad stories about family members taking their own lives because of the shame and the debt. And we don't have the internal fortitude to implement the report.
1: One of the advocates who contributed to a Senate inquiry was Mark Kempster, who himself struggled with a gambling addiction. He says some of his darkest moments were triggered by advertising, and the government hasn't listened to people like him.
3: I do feel abandoned. I feel like the government doesn't care about my life. I feel like they don't care about the lives of every single person I've worked with in the last 3 years who've gone through addiction and gone through recovery for this type of thing.
1: Crossbenchers and the Greens argued the government has caved to the gambling, sporting and media companies who profit from the industry. Independent ACT Senator David Pocock.
4: You sit through Senate testimony from families that have lost brothers, have lost sons to gambling addiction, and I just do not see how the Prime Minister thinks that this is in line with what is good for our country. This is purely for the gambling industry, for free-to-air and for the major sporting codes to continue doing what they're doing at the expense of Australian families.
1: Kate Cecilia is the co-chair of advocacy group The Gambling Harm Lived Experience Experts.
5: It's just disgraceful that we are the nation experiencing the highest levels of gambling harm in the world per adult population, and yet we're still coming up short on what Australians deserve from their leaders that are meant to be representing public health and interests of public safety rather than the interests of vested interests.
1: The legislation passed in the House of Representatives 96 votes to 9. It's expected to go to the Senate in the coming days. Green Senator Sarah Hanson-Young called on members from both major parties to break ranks.
6: I say good on all of those who cross the floor today and tomorrow. And I urge members of the Labor Party, if there was ever a moment to question the loyalty to your party and your government, this is it.
1: The government and coalition hold a combined 57 out of the 76 seats in the Senate, meaning that unless there's a large contingent of last-minute dissenters, the gambling bill will likely become law this week.
7: Sean Tarrick-Goodwin with that report. Victoria Police is continuing its investigation into an alleged sexual assault at the hotel the Sydney Swans stayed in over the weekend. Several of the AFL club's players have been linked to the investigation, but there's still no confirmation they're directly involved. No charges have been laid in connection with the alleged incident. Our reporter Oliver Gordon has been following developments. Ollie, what have we learnt about these allegations today?
8: Hi, Barb. So police issued a statement this morning confirming detectives from the Sexual Crimes Squad are still investigating this report of a sexual assault in an East Melbourne hotel in the early hours of yesterday morning. The statement from the police goes on to say, quote, police spoke to a number of people at the hotel. However, no one has been arrested or formally interviewed at this time. The ABC understands Swans players Chad Warner, Isaac Heaney, James Jordan and Riley Bice are the players linked to this investigation. However, and it's important to note here, Barb, there's no confirmation that they are alleged to have been directly involved or that all four have spoken to police. It's understood a fifth player who has also been publicly connected to this incident has not spoken to police. The Swans are in damage control at the moment. They've postponed a private event at the SCG for tonight, and the Sydney Swans coach, Dean Cox, has addressed players about the incident during a meeting at the team's headquarters, but it's understood the players linked to the investigation were not present at that meeting. Dean Cox has also spoken briefly to the media this morning.
9: Yeah, obviously extremely disappointed with what's happened, and understand the questions, and we'll update as we gather more information.
8: The AFL is yet to comment beyond the brief statement the organisation released yesterday, just confirming that the Swans had made them aware of the alleged incident. But we do know the league has delayed the announcement of its All-Australian squad that was to be named today, but Barb, it's now been pushed back to Monday.
7: And there's been some criticism about the way these allegations are being discussed.
8: Yeah, there has been on a number of fronts. We've seen criticism of some of the language being used to describe these sexual assault allegations. Yesterday, the Sydney Swans chief executive, Matthew Pavlich, said the club was, quote, extremely shocked and disappointed that this has taken place and that the players have found themselves in this situation. That language is being criticised by sports broadcaster and former professional cyclist Bridie O'Donnell.
10: The thing that disturbed me the most was the language around found themselves, which is really passive language. And if we think about athletes, professional athletes, particularly men, and we like to describe them as active and strong and dominant and strategic and clever and, you know, powerful. And then often, not just in this situation, but other situations where we're worrying or wondering if they've done something wrong or even criminal, suddenly they're like children. We infantilize them. Oh my goodness, they just came across an incident.
8: That's former professional cyclist Bridie O'Donnell. There's also been criticism of the focus on the footballing implications of this alleged incident. Commentators across the media, including here on the ABC, have speculated as to what the ramifications of this incident could mean for the Swans' premiership hopes, given how close we are to the AFL final series. Former AFLW star Kate McCarthy has taken to social media to say the focus on the football consequences for the team sends the wrong message, particularly to girls and women.
7: And what happens now?
8: Well, Barb, now we wait for an expected joint press conference with the Sydney Swans and the AFL. That looks likely to take place tomorrow.
7: Oliver Gordon in Melbourne there. Residents in the southwestern Victorian town of Portland have discovered hundreds of dead and dying birds in what they fear is a mass mortality event caused by bird flu. The cleanup has been criticised as sporadic and disorganised, prompting some locals to take efforts into their own hands. Alexandra Humphreys filed this report.
11: Bird carcasses are dotted along the shoreline at Portland in Victoria. With H5 bird flu cases previously confirmed in the area, locals are concerned.
12: We're all a little bit scared, especially because the first cases were here. Yeah, just not really knowing what to do, not really knowing what's going on. And yeah, to see as many birds as we did this morning, it was just like, what do we do here?
11: Ella Miller describes seeing mass groups of birds lying dead on the sand.
12: Normally there's big flocks just flying around, and to see them basically all dead and not many at all is just taking something from our local community as well. So yeah, it's been quite heartbreaking.
13: It's very distressing to see the birds washing up, the dead ones, but I think it's even more distressing to see them half dead, you know, wobbling around on their feet.
11: Kate Howman is a nearby resident.
13: We came down on Sunday and there were about 30 dead birds from here to the Lee Breakwater. Then to see them wobbling on their feet and not being able to get out of the way of cars and people and things like that, it was, yeah, I went home and I was quite upset about it all.
11: Some residents have started removing the birds themselves, wearing masks and putting them into garbage bags, concerned the state government's response has been too little and too slow.
13: Community members are taking things into their own hands, but with no real knowledge of what to do. You know, I'm worried about the native bird population, but there's two large egg farms here as well. What are the authorities doing to help this bird flu from spreading from the beach here inland? I don't see anything happening in that regard.
11: Joshua Pearce is from the Port Danger Committee of Management. He's worried that leaving the carcasses on the beach could create risks for the community.
14: You'll often see silver gulls and other birds coming right up to those corpses, and that's a very real vector risk, a very real risk of that disease, that bird flu transferring from the dead tern to the silver gull, and then it just keeps spreading. But beyond that, there's also a societal impact, people not wanting to visit the beach as often, particularly with their dogs, and then there's a possibility of a tourism impact down the road. If the birds are just left in situ there, It's not really a good look.
11: He's also reported several dead greater crested terns further out to sea.
14: We have Lawrence Rocks, which is only a couple of k's away from here. There's a colony of about 10,000 gannets out there. And unfortunately, floating around the island, a couple of weeks ago, they were

0: dozens of dead terns, dozens on the rock itself, and I would say hundreds of terns, unfortunately, now have perished.
1: Eric Verler is a seabird researcher with the Australasian Seabird Group. He says the reports are consistent with a mass mortality event caused by H5 bird flu.
2: Well, in an ideal situation, you would imagine the authorities would be in a position to come to the site, do an inspection, and then do the cleanup as required. Clearly, if there are a number of carcasses on the beach, there's an increasing probability that it is a mass mortality event. And so there would be subsequent concerns to the community of having carcasses on the beach.
1: While he understands that residents are likely frustrated and worried, he emphasises that the guidance is to stay clear of carcasses.
2: There is a non-zero risk of infection by the virus of people, and it's not worth the risk of getting sick by taking matters into your own hand. It's just not worth the effort to get involved. The authorities have the right gear, people generally don't, and so there's a risk to human life, there's a risk to your pets as well.
1: The Victorian government was contacted for comment.
3: Alexandra Humphreys and Jean Bell with that report. This is PM. I'm Barbara Miller, and you can hear all our programs live or catch up later on ABC Listen. Ahead, Australian Vietnam veterans and their families gather to remember the Battle of Long Tan. Donald Trump wants the Strait of Hormuz reopened and is apparently threatening to launch military action on another nation to make it happen. A Fox News reporter quoted the US president telling him that if Oman gets in the way, he'll bomb the shit out of it. The comments come as Oman and Iran are reportedly close to a deal on opening the key waterway. Adel Abdel Ghaffar is a senior fellow at the Australian Strategic Policy Institute.
4: Well, I don't think there's much strategy. This is actually the second outburst against Oman. And it's quite unfortunate because this is a big self-goal for U.S. Diplomacy. Oman is actually one of the oldest partners of the U.S. in the Gulf. It's the first country to establish diplomatic relations with the U.S. And over the years, both countries have developed quite a close relationship. So I think this outburst really indicates that perhaps the U.S. administration is a bit desperate. Omanis have been working with the U.S. Historically to mediate, especially when it comes to Iran. You know, the JCPOA deal came out because of Omani mediation. Before the war started, Oman was trying to mediate as well between both sides. Then the U.S. attacked. This happened also last year as well. So I would just label it under an own goal from the U.S. administration.
3: But if a deal is struck between Iran and Oman about ships going through the strait, can Oman then still claim to be neutral?
4: Well, it can claim to be neutral because it's not involved in any military operations for both sides. And basically, Oman and Iran have a historical relationship. Omanis don't agree with everything that the Iranians do, but I think both sides and actually the countries in the Gulf all want to find some mechanism to work this out. You know, everybody's unhappy with the war. I think the sticking point is the passage fees or the service fees. The Iranians want to make them mandatory, while the Omanis are looking to do something that is voluntary. So there has to be some sort of deal between the Omanis and the Iranians. So I think this is what's being worked out now.
3: You've called it an own goal, this expletive-laden comment reported from the U.S. president. How is it likely to go down in Muscat?
4: Well, already there's lots of unofficial reactions on social media and some muted reactions from officials as well. But I think they're not going to be very happy. But in the same time, they understand this is quite an unorthodox White House, an unorthodox diplomacy. So I don't expect a major reaction. I would say that they would argue that it's better to not antagonize President Trump and have some sort of agreement on the table. And ultimately, U.S. administrations change, and like many, let's say, countries in the region, they would be looking forward to the next incumbent of the White House and just deal with this as sort of Trumpian rhetoric.
3: And as we say, that 60-day deadline for the memorandum of understanding between the US and Iran has now expired. How do you think this moves forward now?
4: Well, I think the crux of it right now is these Omani-Iranian negotiations and reopening of the straits. And then you have to sequence the other issue, ending the war, discussing Iran's nuclear program, discussing Iran's support of its proxy network. You know, so it's kind of layered, but the first layer has to be the Strait of Hormuz. And I think when it comes to the U.S., there is no great options, you know. So options is to accept whatever deal comes out. I think this is why the White House is unhappy. But there could be a face-saving measure by offering that the transit fees could be voluntary. So this could be an exit. But there are also military options coming out of the U.S. And I think there are more hardline opinions in the White House for having more further military action, destruction of Iranian infrastructure and others. But I think this also is would really extend the war. And I think all of the leaks that are coming out of the U.S. suffering from less munitions, and there are issues, you know. So if you have leaks coming out of U.S. administration, I would say that this signals that there are some unhappy elements within the Pentagon and elsewhere that do not want this war to continue. So what's on the table now is accept a bad deal or further conflict that can really escalate the situation. And I think also the Gulf partners are leading, are arguing, trying to pressure the Trump administration not to bomb Iran further, because Iran will retaliate by bombing Gulf infrastructure as well. They have made that clear. So options are accept a deal that puts Iran in at the center and control the Strait of Hormuz, or go for further military conflict. So both not excellent options, but I think they will play out in the next few days.
3: That's Adel Abdel Ghaffar, a senior fellow at ASPE. The Battle of Long Tan is remembered as the fiercest conflict involving Australian soldiers during the Vietnam War. Across the country today, veterans and their families gathered for the 60th anniversary of the battle, which resulted in the deaths of 18 Australian soldiers. Our reporter Diana Damjanovic went along to a memorial event held in Sydney's CBD.
5: Veterans and their families come together every year on Vietnam Day in Sydney's Martin Place. But today was especially poignant, 60 years since the deadliest day for Australian troops during the war. Patricia Amphlett was 17 years old and in Vietnam as a wartime singer when she found herself flying over the Battle of Long Tan.
6: We were in the Iroquois helicopter flying over, and I remember it so very clearly, seeing all the 500 million lights, red lights, which were traceable. It's all part of the action. It means a lot to me that we're all here today.
5: On the afternoon of the 18th of August 1966, just over 100 men from the Australian Army faced a wave of assault from nearly 2,000 Viet Cong and North Vietnamese troops. 18 Australians and at least 245 Vietnamese died in the brutal four-hour battle, waged in monsoonal conditions. John Robbins was conscripted at 21 and was there.
7: How did we get out? I don't know. We were surrounded, and they were coming at us in their hundreds, and we were running short on ammo. And I know there was a resupply came later, but at the time, we looked doomed.
5: He was in the 11th platoon and was shot through the elbow early in the fight.
7: I can remember Big Jack Kirby running around distributing ammunition to the ones that were able to fire. I was out of action because it was my right arm, and in a bit of a gully away from the fire.
5: He says the Australian side managed to come out on top once the artillery arrived.
7: The next thing I heard was the APCs with their lights on and the grunt of their motors coming through the rubber, and it's just like the old movie where the cavalry turns up.
5: 60 years later, at 81, John Robbins still doesn't understand why they fought where they did.
7: I don't understand that there was such a force that we ran into, why they selected that as the killing ground. I just don't understand why they didn't go further, draw us further in, where they're out of artillery range.
5: Dave Jeffries is another conscript and hasn't missed a Vietnam War memorial since. He says it's important to keep talking about Long Tan.
8: Like going to a wake at a funeral, it's important to go to the wake after because you talk about reminisce a little, and I think nobody knows all about it, so it's great to compare notes, and that's such a momentous thing as the Battle of Long Tan.
9: At the going down of the sun and in the morning, we will remember them, lest we forget.
5: From brigadiers to the wives of fallen soldiers, the cenotaph at Martin Place was surrounded by messages and wreaths. This man laid a wreath on behalf of the Botany RSL sub-branch.
10: It was one of the most vicious battles that the Australians came up against the Viet Cong. And in my opinion, it puts down the great training and the great resilience of our Australian servicemen. It all comes back to the courage and the resilience of the Australian servicemen and service personnel.
5: Rod White served with the Australian Army in the 3rd Battalion. Today, he was carrying his good luck charm from the battlefield, a rosary ring worn as a pendant on a leather necklace. He says as the years go by, ceremonies like these become more and more important.
11: All the blokes who are gone, the blokes who we lost over there, all the fellas we've lost since, it's just nice to reconnect with those who are still around and remember, you know, all those years ago.
3: That's Vietnam War veteran Rod White and Diana Damjanovic reporting there. That's PM for tonight. The podcast of the program is available on ABC Listen, and you can also find ABC News Daily with Sam Hawley there too. I'm Barbara Miller. I'll be back at the same time tomorrow. Have a lovely evening.

0: Good evening, Sarah Maunder with ABC News. Sydney Swans have met for crisis talks as police continue investigating an alleged sexual assault at the team's Melbourne hotel. Lydia Feng reports.
1: Detectives are investigating an allegation of sexual assault at the Pullman Hotel just hours after the Swans' win over Essendon on the weekend. The ABC understands Chad Warner, Isaac Heaney, James Jordan and Riley Bice are the players linked to the investigation. Today, the team arrived for a training session at Moore Park where coach Dean Cox addressed the incident. The players linked to the investigation did not attend the meeting but individually met with senior club and Swans officials this afternoon.
0: A five-year plan to implement the recommendations of SA's Royal Commission into Domestic, Family and Sexual Violence has been handed down today. It comes after more than 2 years since it first commenced in July 2024. Of the 129 recommendations accepted by the state government late last year, 12 have been implemented, with the Premier Peter Malinauskas saying a further 25 are underway. The Chief Executive for SA's peak body for Domestic Violence Services in Bolton, Mary Leaker, says they are looking forward to working with the government on the plan.
2: As system reforms progress, we'll identify more need and actually more risk in our communities. Funding for frontline specialist services must meet the scale of need right across our communities statewide to ensure that people get help earlier.
0: A mistrial has been declared and the jury dismissed in the murder trial of Kim Long Rim. 38-year-old Mr. Rim had been standing trial in SA Supreme Court after pleading not guilty to the murder of 21-year-old Tia Kiev outside of a party at Parafield Gardens in Adelaide's North in December 2007. Justice Rachel Gray thanked the jury for their service and told them it had nothing to do with their conduct. Justice Gray reminded the members of the jury of their obligations of confidentiality. She told them, "You may be disappointed that you are not able to continue in your role as a jury member on this trial. That is understandable. I thank you for your service." A warning, this next story references alleged indecent assault. A court has heard a former colleague of Alan Jones invited him to his wedding, despite allegedly being kissed and groped by the veteran broadcaster several years earlier. Ethan Ricks is following the trial.
3: Complainant Sears alleged he was indecently assaulted by the former radio host when he was in his early 20s on eight separate occasions while working

0: with Mr. Jones in 2008. The trial heard despite leaving his work several years earlier and describing the broadcaster as a grub to his friends, invited Mr. Jones to his wedding and accepted his $2,000 gift. The complainant said he sent Mr. Jones several suggestive texts because he had been groomed for a decade and made to believe that was an acceptable way to talk to the radio host. Complainant C denied several suggestions from the defence that he fabricated his accusations. Mr. Jones has pleaded not guilty to all 22 charges.
1: Back home, and a driver involved in a fatal crash at Hallett Cove in Adelaide's southern suburbs earlier this month has been arrested. Emergency services were called to the intersection of Barramundi Drive and Lonsdale Road about 10 p.m. on the 4th of August after a crash involving a station wagon and a sedan. A passenger in the station wagon, a 21-year-old woman from Hallett Cove, died at the scene, while the driver and another passenger survived. The driver of the sedan, a 27-year-old man from Aberfoyle Park, was arrested and charged with cause death by dangerous driving, cause serious harm by dangerous driving, and cause harm by dangerous driving. He has lost his license until further order and has been bailed to face court next month. South Australia's weather for tomorrow: Port Lincoln 17, a shower or two. Port Pirie 20, an early shower or two. Renmark 21, showers easing. Mount Gambier 16 and rain. Adelaide, a top of 18 tomorrow, showers easing. It's currently 17.8. Looking ahead, Thursday 17, shower or two. Friday 16, a shower or two. Saturday 17, possible shower. Sunday 18 and partly cloudy. Monday 17, shower or two. Tuesday 18. 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
2: On Australia Wide today, drought cripples large parts of southwest Queensland.
3: But this is the first time we've had this empty in my career. Even in the 2019-20 drought, we had some hay somewhere in our sheds, but it's totally depleted. We have nothing.
2: And we take a short ride out from Broken Hill to the small community of Silverton, a ghost town with a small population that has some quirky characters.
4: The population of Silverton is roughly about 40 people, and there are certainly some characters here. Some might say some come out here to get away from everything, which could be true. Some say it's just to live a different lifestyle.
2: I'm Sinead Mangan in Perth, and this is Australia Wide, coming to you from Whadjuk Country. Falling vaccination rates and growing inoculation hesitancy are putting communities at risk, according to doctors working in the bush. Recent national data shows vaccination rates are declining across all age groups. And doctors working in rural areas say a drop in vaccinations is a threat to public health, particularly to vulnerable communities like the elderly and Indigenous. A drop-off in vaccinations has seen a resurgence of vaccine-preventable diseases like measles, whooping cough and diphtheria in some parts of the world, including Australia. Dr. Rod Martin is the president of the Australian College of Rural and Remote Medicine, and he joins me now after doing his rounds. So thanks for making the time, Dr. Martin. Why are we seeing a resurgence of what we like to think of diseases of times gone by, like diphtheria and measles?
5: Look, certainly, and thanks for the opportunity. Certainly, Sinead, what we're seeing is predominantly in those vaccine-preventable diseases, that as rates drop off and as they drop below levels where we're able to provide community-level protection, lots of these illnesses that we thought we'd never see again, possibly, are coming back with a vengeance. They're often illnesses that are very easy for one person to transmit to another. And once it starts to do that sort of spread and moves around a community very quickly, the whole community then gets impacted. Certainly in some settings where you have a high level of infection for a community and they move to the next town, or they go and visit someone else, and they, it's like a drop in a pond. It just keeps on expanding outwards until it finds a better level of immunisation for the most part.
2: We all kind of became armchair experts on vaccinations during COVID-19. We were surrounded in it. But what was the lasting legacy of the epidemic on vaccination rates?
5: Look, I certainly think that there's some vaccine fatigue. There's

0: Certainly, plenty of instances, including some that I've heard from even staff here at the hospital today about people who are very, very openly vaccine hesitant, vaccine resistant. The challenge was that we had, one of those, what ultimately ended up being vaccine, not completely preventable, but we could substantially reduce the harm, and then also reduce the rate of spread. But the challenge is that now people see all vaccinations the same as their COVID vaccine, and there's a bit of a buy-in to vaccine fatigue that people have.
1: So you're definitely seeing that play out in hospitals and regional hospitals.
0: Seeing it in hospitals, seeing it in I'm in general practice a couple of days a week as well, and people increasingly who would have had a perfect vaccination record, whenever there was something new and available, they would take up that vaccine. Now they're saying, "Oh, do I have to have another one, please? I think I'm okay now. I haven't or the case of I haven't seen anyone with COVID for ages, for example."
1: Going back to those, the resurgence of vaccine preventable diseases, things that, like, I have to say, I associate with times gone by. I mean, something like whooping cough I had as a kid, but I grew up in Ireland and that was fairly common. Measles, diphtheria. Now, I know Australian pharmacists are reporting that diphtheria is re-emerging across Australia. It was a disease that was around in the 1930s until a vaccination program came out. It was the leading cause of death in children in the 1930s. And now we see it rear its head again. Why?
0: Again, there's a lot of I'm always a bit hesitant to blame social media, but the ability to disinform populations is really very high. If you can get into the minds and ears and get onto the screens of populations and have everyone start to believe that vaccinations are bad. And some of the organisms that would normally not have got a foothold because someone's vaccine, a child's vaccine, that they completed a full course of prevented them getting it. So they prevented them passing it on to their parents and passing it on to their grandparents. So the disinformation now that's happening means that lots of the very simple things, and then most of the diphtheria that's been seen in northern Australia, certainly at the moment, has been the cutaneous form, so the skin form. The one that had a very high death rate was an upper airway form, still vaccine preventable. But the ability for it to get a foothold has now been created by people's believing everything that they see on their Facebook feed or whatever other feed that they're taking their information from.
1: What other diseases have you started to see re-emerge?
0: So we probably don't see as much COVID because we're probably not testing for it as much. The other interesting thing, for example, with COVID is that lots of people have had many, many vaccines, so they're still being protected over the longer term because of that vaccine that they may well have had, but it will run out of efficiency sooner or later. The others, and it is very much the ones that are those high spreadability ones. As you said, measles, because it will very quickly move its way around, and you see sporadic outbreaks often when people came back from overseas. But if they're coming back from overseas and landing in a community that has, for that particular illness, that lower level of herd immunity, then that's when we'll continue to see, quite substantial increases in the number of respiratory illnesses. We've had some fairly severe RSV, and that's until the last sort of couple of years for pregnant women and the last sort of 6 months or so for the elderly and vulnerable patients. RSV, we haven't been able to vaccinate against. So again, it comes in waves often for things like RSV and some of the other, particularly respiratory infections.
1: Dengue fever has been reported in communities in northern Australia, and similarly to parvovirus, it's not something that can be vaccinated against. Or can it? Sorry, I'm assuming that.
0: No, I've not seen anything at all on dengue fever immunisation. It's very much a disease of the tropics. And often people that have come back from Southeast Asia, for example, will just because of the mosquito exposure and the climate conditions in Southeast Asia and parts of the northern kind of Pacific, that's where we tend to get dengue from. And so, you know, as it's moving into the northern parts of Australia, similarly to the concerns that we have about things like malaria moving in as mosquitoes and the things that can deliver their infection via some sort of airborne means. You know, as conditions warm up, as climate change continues to slow, but surely have its effects, we'll progressively see more and more of these, particularly the mosquito-borne viruses in particular, start to have impact in northern Australia.
1: We are painting a pretty rough picture here, but how do we improve things? How do we improve herd immunity in Australia? What's the take-home here?
0: Vaccine-preventable diseases are very dependent on having good high levels of herd immunity, so that there's little or no opportunity for a virus, for example, to spread easily. And it's really only smallpox, as the smallpox and previously polio, but polio, again, it's appeared in pockets. And without full vaccination, polio as well is one that potentially could rear its head again and become a disease that most doctors, and certainly most doctors, have never seen polio. I've been practicing for 20 years and I've never seen polio or measles or German measles, rubella. It's even rare now for me to see chickenpox, again, because of the efficiency and how useful and reliable and how safe vaccines are.
1: So essentially you're saying don't hesitate, vaccinate.
0: That sounds like a great slogan.
1: Well, I do appreciate you taking time from your busy day to have a chat to Australia-wide, Dr. Rod Martin, the President of the Australian College of Rural and Remote Medicine. Thanks very much.
2: 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On ABC Radio.
1: Let's head now to southwest Queensland, where nearly a month after four councils declared drought, pastures remain bare, rivers have stopped running, and hay sheds sit empty. Farmers are trucking hay hundreds of kilometres, and graziers are destocking as water sources are drying up, as Bella Munro reports.
3: But this is the first time we've had this empty in my career. Even in the 2019-20 drought, we had some hay somewhere in our sheds, but it's totally depleted. We have nothing.
4: For the first time in his 28-year farming career, Greg Finlay is looking at empty hay sheds. The 58-year-old cattle and crop farmer is one of southwest Queensland's major hay producers. Based in the small Queensland border town of Texas, Mr. Finlay's farm should receive about 650 millimetres of rain a year. This year, he's only had 167 millimetres of rain.
3: As you can see, the pastures are very depleted, and we're at the end of coming to the end of August now, and our outlook doesn't look very well, given the Bureau's forecast and the long-range forecasters.
4: He says farmers are getting desperate to find feed for their livestock.
3: It's not their fault, because the conditions have been so extraordinary, but they have run out of hay. So currently this region is out. Northern New South Wales, southern Queensland is totally out of hay.
4: After a prolonged period of below average rainfall, four local government areas, the Boulogne, Gundawindi, Southern Downs and parts of the Maranoa Council, have been officially drought declared. Mr. Finlay and other producers are shipping hay from hundreds of kilometres away, from Victoria, South Australia and areas of North Queensland. Mr. Finlay says the memories of past droughts are still fresh for many graziers and farmers.
3: We were drought declared 2012 to May 2020 here at Texas, Queensland in this region. And I think people wear that. They wear it quietly. I think there's probably a lot of PTSD, I think, and people are worried about this. They don't trust that these are short-lived events. We're noticing extremes in what happens with our climate. It's extreme wet, extreme dry.
4: Further inland, near the Queensland outback town of Surratt, Keith Allwood says most graziers are buying feed for their cattle or being forced to destock. Working across a few different cattle properties,

0: in the Marino and Boulogne region. He says everyone is in the same boat.
1: You flat out all the time, you know. Not only me, everyone on the works on the places, eh? Well, they just poke along, mate. Hope for the best. It'll break one day, man. One year or something. Not just the stock and that, it's just farmers, but they can't haven't got the rain to plant, or if they did plant, some of them, the crops just come to nothing, you know?
0: If you were not to get any rain in the next couple of months, what do you think the situation will look like?
1: Oh, it'd be bad, eh? And the drier gets it, harder it's going to get to get feed, you know? But it'll take a long time for the feed to come right.
0: And farmers and graziers aren't the only ones struggling to find food.
2: We're seeing a lot of the dams and the natural little creeks drying up. We're finding that they're having to travel a lot further to try and find water sources because their local water sources have all dried up. We're particularly finding that with the drought, it has been a huge increase in a number of kangaroos that are coming into care.
0: Tennille Banks runs the Wildlife Empire Rescue and Rehabilitation in Inglewood in the Gundawindi region.
2: There's just no grass out there. It's too dry. So they're coming back. We're very, very concerned about the impacts of the drought. It has been very difficult in getting the hay. There's been instances where for a couple of weeks we've had absolutely no access to hay within the area. So that's when we're going out and we're picking the grass and bringing the grass in for the kangaroos. Unfortunately, when the land isn't providing for the animals, we're having to provide for the animals.
0: As Australia approaches the upcoming bushfire season, rural fire brigades are working to reduce the risks.
3: Our brigades have been preparing across the state of Queensland as we are moving into our higher bushfire risk period. So we are reviewing our plans in relation to the areas that are being drought declared. We've also been working with community members around what else can they do instead of hazard reduction burning. So that might be mechanical clearing, mechanical slashing, spraying, all that.
0: Aaron Sheehan, the District Inspector for Bushfire Management for the Darling Downs, urges property owners to have a bushfire survival plan and to prepare for the worst.
1: These people have still got a bit of old dry grass around, like. It'll go up if a dry storm and that. Yeah, doesn't think much. I don't think we've got enough grass to burn.
4: Bella Munro reporting there from southern Queensland. In far west New South Wales, surrounded by the rolling barrier ranges, lies a little village which once bustled with a mining boom many decades ago. Now Silverton's population sits at around 40 people, and that's including the donkeys. As thousands of people converge in the region for the latest Mundi Mundi Bash Music Festival, this quirky cast of characters stands ready to welcome the boost to local tourism. Broken Hill reporter Oliver Brown has the story.
5: In outback New South Wales, a former police officer turned cameleer is getting ready for the Mundi Mundi Bash. The festival has sold all of its 15,000 tickets, and Peter Devine is rustling up her animals to get ready for an on-site petting zoo and camel tours.
6: I reckon I've had my farm and been here for about 9 years. It was 9 years this year. Now, it was a work dare to get my pet camels. My workmates dared me because I was living in the outback, of course, should have pet camels. So I got my first two pet camels within a month of buying the farm. And a few years later decided to get more camels to do camel rides and all the other animals to do the farm visits and camping here. The Mundi Bash is good for Silverton. We get a lot of people that haven't been out this way coming out here for a start.
5: For Miss Devine, Silverton and her farm, which features a host of animals, from ducks, sheep and alpacas to dingoes, emus and camels, is home. Although she admits it is pretty quirky.
6: The population of Silverton is roughly about 40 people, and there are certainly some characters here. Some might say some come out here to get away from everything, which could be true. Some say it's just to live a different lifestyle. Look, it's very slow-paced. It's very unique. It is remote, I guess. If you've never been here, you'd think this is remote. I don't think it's remote because, you know, I know you know everyone in Silverton. You know how many people come here. You know it's only 20 minutes to Broken Hill. So that doesn't scare me, but I certainly like it because, yeah, you're definitely in the outback. It's got a cute little town that hasn't been touched or turned into a circus by, you know, making everything look pretty. It's pretty rustic looking. No one's ever going to come and buy blocks of land and build houses. What's here is what's here. It's not going to change.
5: John Dynan is a local artist, but he's best known as the Emu Man for his distinctive emu characters he likes to paint. He's also the self-appointed mayor, sheriff and town drunk, despite moving from the village to Broken Hill

0: years ago. Most days, though, you'll still be able to find him at his art gallery in Silverton, where he sells his work.
1: I've been here probably 40 years, and I came here because of the landscape. Yeah. The end of paint. I like the whole lot. I like the old town, because it's a ghost town, and I love the surrounding area, and I love all the bush and the beautiful skies and sunsets, yeah. Everything.
0: Mr. Dynan says the Mundy Bash is welcomed by Silverton locals, who use it as an opportunity to showcase their wares and show off the town.
1: It's a good whole week. People come and they spend a few bob, so it's good for the town. Good for everybody.
0: Up the road from Mr. Dynan's gallery is a museum dedicated to a film which helped put Silverton on the map. George Miller's Mad Max 2 was filmed in and around Silverton in the early 1980s. Adrian Bennett became so enamoured by the film that he and his wife Linda packed up their life in the UK and moved to Silverton in 2009.
2: Sometimes dreams can come true, you know, I just followed a passion and this is a result of it.
0: His museum features Mad Max memorabilia, including props, costumes, scripts, and even original and replica cars from the franchise. But it's not just the film that he's fallen in love with.
2: There's something very unique about this region, Silverton and Broken Hill, and we hear that a lot from visitors that come here. The landscape in particular is mentioned, of course. You know, they just say, well, do you know, a lot of the visitors say to us, they say, do you know, when we're coming into Broken Hill, we feel like we're in the Mad Max movie, you know, when they're on the roads. But we hear a lot that there's something very unique about it, and it's difficult to put your finger on. And I think it's the people and personalities that make a small town. We might get somebody that comes through here, and we usually say to them, oh, so where are you going next? And they say, oh, well, I might nip down to see John Dynan. We've heard about John Dynan, you know, and we've heard about this person, you know. And I think that's what attracts people as well, is when they do have those personalities, you know, that give them a good laugh. I mean, nobody gives you more of a laugh than John Dynan, you know, he's a great character. But it's just these little quirky things, you know, the characters, the personalities, you know, and things like that. That make a town or a little village what it is, you know, and I think that's the attraction of certainly of Silverton. Well, I wouldn't want to live anywhere else, even if I wasn't doing the museum. This for me is home. It has been now for 17 years, and I wouldn't change that for anything.
3: Owner and curator of the Mad Max 2 Museum in Silverton, Adrian Bennett, finishing that story there from Oliver Brown.
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3: Surfing can be tough, even on the best of days, but imagine not being able to see the waves coming your way. That's normal for Steve Fox because he's blind. And it makes catching and riding waves a little trickier, which is a bit of an understatement. But he still gets the same feeling as everyone else out on the lineup. Joanna Marie has this story.
10: Wearing a rashi that says blind surfer, Steve Fox makes his way down the beach at Queensland's Agnes Water. He can already tell the surf's not great just by hearing the ocean.
11: Very small. Really, really small. But... you know, the water's warm, the sun's out, it's good.
10: The 60-year-old parasurfing champion from New South Wales is visiting the coastal town, chasing sunshine and warmer weather, and he wouldn't miss the opportunity to jump on a board.
11: Just getting out in the water, the salt water, it's good for the spirit, good for the soul.
10: Steve completely lost his eyesight to a condition called retinitis pigmentosa, but instead of giving up the sport he loves, he learnt to adapt.
11: You just rely on the movements of the ocean, which way the wind's blowing, which direction the swells and the sounds are coming from, and obviously having someone in the water with you.
10: That person is local instructor Shane Silver, giving directions and calling him onto the waves.
12: Last week we had some great conditions. Like you said, first wave up, first wave all the way through. We've got a nice, long, easy wave here, and it's something that it was really good for him to get straight up. Throughout the week, we've got him plenty more. The timing and getting it down packed, that's what's been really really a bit of a learning curve, and I've really, really thrived on getting to learn and to work with Steve, and I'm looking forward to working with other people that want to come down to the beach and do this, be it blind or any other kind of disability. Surfing is a great way to be in contact with nature and to enjoy what we have. Like Steve was saying, the senses, the feeling, then that amazing feeling of once you're up and enjoying it, next level. Steve actually put it to me the other day to try it myself, and hands down to him, he does an amazing job. It's I closed my eyes for the whole process, and what he does is something really, really amazing. But yeah, it's something that I'm sure brings him lots and lots of happiness.
10: Steve was crowned a national champion at the parasurfing titles in Byron Bay earlier this year. The sport involves people living with a disability using specialised equipment and modified surfboards. Surfing Australia says it's growing in popularity, and it's pushing for it to be included in the Brisbane 2032 Olympics. Back on the beach at Agnes Water, Steve wants others to give it a try.
11: Surfing is very cruisy. The water's soft if you fall off, just don't fall on your board. And once you're used to the ocean, it's, you know, I'd say go for it. Find somebody that can take you surfing and give it a go.
3: That's truly remarkable. Steve Fox speaking to Joanna Marie down on the beach in Agnes Waters. And that is Australia Wide for today. I'm Sinead Mangan. It's been lovely to have your company. Cheerio.

0: Good evening, Sarah Maunder with ABC News. The AFL says it is prepared to act if its standards have not been met amid serious allegations involving Sydney Swans players. Digme Werthmuller reports.
1: Chief Executive Andrew Dillon says the allegations are deeply concerning, but a police investigation must be allowed to run its course. He says the woman who made the report is entitled to privacy and care, and sexual assault allegations must be treated seriously, regardless of who is involved. The AFL and the Swans will consider the broader conduct of the players as more information comes to light.
0: Overseas, and at least 17 Ukrainians have been killed in the latest round of Russian missile and drone strikes, according to officials. The BBC's Dan Johnson reports.
2: 10 people were killed in Pechny when two Russian missiles were reported to have hit homes, a cafe and a post office. 8 people were hurt, according to local officials from the Kharkiv region. Elsewhere, 3 Ukrainians died in Sumy, 2 in Zaporizhia, 2 in Kherson. 5 people were wounded in Izium, close to the front line in the east, and Kyiv came under 5 waves of attack overnight. Ukrainian drones again targeted Moscow. The city's mayor said 620 of them, 180 shot down, and another warehouse of the online retailer Wildberries was reported to have been hit.
0: China has rebuked Australia's decision to axe several university partnerships with Beijing. China correspondent Alison Horn reports from Beijing.
3: The Australian government has recently terminated several joint partnerships between Australian universities and Chinese institutions, citing national security concerns. The programs had seen hundreds of Chinese students study in Australia in recent years. China's foreign ministry says it opposes the move, labelling it a generalisation of the national security concept to suppress research cooperation. Alison Horn, ABC News, Beijing.
0: Labor's gambling advertising bill has officially passed the lower house of parliament with support from the coalition after several new amendments. Political reporter Isabella Tolhurst has the details.
4: The gambling advertising bill passed the House this evening 103 votes to 14 after a series of amendments were agreed upon by Labor and the Coalition. The laws will see a reduction in gambling ads to 3 per hour during broadcasts and a total ban during live sports games. The amendments that passed today include the creation of a register for people to opt out of online ads and stricter rules on inducement marketing to prop

0: The party at Parafield Gardens in Adelaide's north in December 2007. Justice Rachel Gray thanked the jury for their service and told them it had nothing to do with their conduct. Justice Gray reminded the members of the jury of their obligations of confidentiality. She told them, "You may be disappointed that you are not able to continue in your role as a jury member on this trial. That is understandable. I thank you for your service." University student and NDIS participant Sheeta Sheree says findings from last week's Senate report into the NDIS are heartbreaking. The report handed down last week has recommended proposed changes to the NDIS should go ahead, despite 6 days of public hearings. More than 240,000 people could lose access to their NDIS services in an attempt to rein in fraud and reduce cost. Sheeta Sheree told 891 ABC Adelaide, she's concerned the changes could bring serious consequences.
1: We have a lot of expertise and we know how we can make this better together. We agree that the NDIS needs to be better, but it needs to be better for every single person in that system, not just the budget.
0: South Australia's weather for tomorrow: Port Lincoln 17, Port Pirie 20, Renmark 21, showers easing, Mount Gambier 16 and rain. Adelaide, a top of 18 tomorrow, showers easing, it's currently 17.8.
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3: 7:05, if you've just joined us. Before the news, we had what I thought was a really lovely conversation with Emma Fowler, who was named the Primary School Principal of the Year at the Australian Education Awards recently. She's the principal at St Raph's School in Parkside, which is a Catholic school in Parkside. And boy, a lot of love for her on the text line. This person is a complete gem, writes one texter. Someone else says, wow, how lucky are these kids to have a principal like Emma? Big congrats to her primary school. And it goes on to say, and we talked about this a bit, how sad that children turn to AI for counsel instead of to another human being. It's a very good point. Later on, we're talking with Joy Reidenberger, who is a comparative anatomist who's done some amazing things with big whales, and it is pretty gross. Someone sent me through this text, and I'm not familiar with this. And it says, speaking of gross, there's certain advertising that's been banned, but there's an ad at the moment for a television program which I'm not familiar with called Pimple Poppers. What? They've made a television program about pimple poppers? Yeah, that's not an ad I'd want to see either. So thank you for your text on that one too. Oh, this is good news too. Last week we were talking about the Hutchery Centre and we had a text from someone who said, look, would the Hutchery Centre take a sheep? And they said, yep. And so, update, the sheep made it to the Hutchery Centre and someone threw in 5 kilo of beef sausages as well. That is outstanding news. And also on the subject of gambling reform and advertising reform, a lot of thoughts on this. This one is from Bill from Unley. He says, people should have to opt in to gambling ads and enticements rather than opting out. Current proposed changes just fail to realistically address an awful societal problem. But money does speak, yeah. That's not a bad point. And we're also talking about copper theft. And I honestly thought that copper theft had improved, and that maybe got on top of this, but it's getting worse. This one, Spence, my friend had all the copper pipes and taps stolen from her established home in Mitchell Park. Not a new build, but a house built in the 60s and the 70s. Pipes are on the outside of the walls. Thieves can't get any lower. When they steal the copper water pipes from a home and leave you without water, unbelievable. All the copper pipes and taps gone. Hot water service damaged. All the metal wires taken as well. This kind of behaviour makes you scared to leave home, even for a short time. Wow.

0: That's how valuable copper is at the moment. That's an incredible story. Let's get into the quiz. The number is called to call 1300 222 891. I'll tell you the categories.
1: I'll go on to the clouds, but I'll get tennis out of the way first.
2: Oh, well, I've got to fail somewhere, so let's go waterfall.
0: 8 from 8.
3: Aztec, I'm wearing that in school as well.
4: Look, I'll have a crack, but my brain is fried.
5: I'll try C.
0: C is not correct.
5: Oh, sweet.
4: I'll go B, pick a lantern.
0: Correct!
6: Thanks for playing.
0: Biotech, pimple popping is massive on YouTube. Are you kidding me? What? It has thousands of views and live views. It's really, really weird and icky. Come on. Get rid of that. That requires legislative change, that's for sure. 7:10. Now, the categories for the quiz tonight are finish the lyrics, around the world, state of affairs, sitcoms. We did rom-coms last night. We'll do sitcoms tonight. And the Big Apple, all about New York. And we start with Eleanor, who's in McGill and is 9 years old. Hello, Eleanor.
7: Hi.
0: How are you?
7: Good.
0: Good. What year are you in at school, Eleanor?
7: Year 4.
0: And where do you go to school?
7: Trinity Gardens.
0: Is it a good school?
7: Yeah.
0: I bet it is. I bet it is. Now, I don't know which category is going to be best for you. Let me think. So we've got things about New York, sitcoms. You probably don't watch a lot of television. Finish the lyrics. Do you know a band called the Beach Boys, Penny? Oh, not. I'm sorry, Eleanor. Do you know a band called the Beach Boys?
7: No.
0: Oh no! I don't know what I'm gonna do. We'll have a go at this, okay? Because this one rhymes, okay? So this is finish the lyrics. The Beach Boys did a song called Barbara Ann, okay? And Barbara Ann. Anyway, one of the lines is went to a dance looking for what, right? A is some pants, B is romance, and C is a chance. Do you want to go A, B, or C, Eleanor? Which one do you want to go with?
7: Can I have the options again, please?
0: Some pants, romance, or a chance. A, B, or C. What do you think, Eleanor?
7: C.
0: B is correct. 1 from 1. I think you've got Mum helping you out, haven't you, Eleanor?
7: Yeah.
0: Good for you, Mum. Okay. Right. Oh, God, stop it. There's too many zit-related texts coming through now. Don't like it. Okay, let's go with this one. This is an Elton John song, okay? It's a song called Daniel. And it says, God, it looks like Daniel must be what in my eyes? Is it A, the sun? Is it B, clouds? Or is it C, tears? Eleanor? What do you think?
7: A,
0: the sun is not right. Oh, no. Eleanor, thanks for your call. See ya. Okay, bye. Bye. Bye-bye. Isaac's on the phone again. Hello, Isaac.
8: Hey, how are you, Spence?
0: You got your torch?
8: Yeah.
0: Good torch, isn't it? It's a handy little torch, isn't it?
8: It actually works really well.
0: Yeah, and it really lights up a room, doesn't it?
8: Yeah.
0: Yeah, it's only itty bitty, itty bitty. All right, yeah. but you're allowed to play again because this is a chance also to win tickets to the show. So we've forgotten all about the wind bin and things like that at the moment. Now, in Elton John's Daniel, right? It starts off. God, it looks like Daniel must be the what in my eyes? Is it B, clouds, or C, tears, Isaac? B must be the clouds in my eyes is correct. You are 1 from 1. Now, you can stick with finish the lyrics or you can go around the world. All of those are multiple choice.

0: this. You can have State of Affairs. This is all about things around Australia. Sitcoms or The Big Apple, which is about New York. Which one do you want to go with, Isaac?
1: The multiple choice one, please.
0: Okay, so that's around the world or, in fact, yeah, around the world. These are all multiple choice, okay?
1: Well, thank you.
0: Okay, where did the Nawab of Bengal, wow, this is pretty gruesome, incinerate 146 people in 1756? Paul Gough has written this question. So A is the Fort St. George dungeon, B is the cellular jail, and C is the black hole of Calcutta. Which one do you think it is?
1: B.
0: B, which is the cellular jail or the Calapenny. But no, that's not right, Isaac. But what did you say?
2: He said C.
0: Oh, you said C, did you? I'm sorry, I misheard you. C is correct, the black hole of Calcutta. 2 from 2.
1: Oh, thank you.
0: If I mishear something, you say, Spence, you're deaf. In 1908, a mysterious explosion flattened nearly 2,000 square kilometres of a Siberian forest. Near which river did that event occur? Was it the Amur River, which is A? B is the Tungusta River? Or C is the Lena River?
1: This is a guess, but maybe B?
0: What did you say?
1: B.
0: B is correct. The Tungusta, Tunguska River. 3 from 3, Isaac. Okay. Which African city was formerly known as Leopoldville until it was renamed in 1966, A, Kisangani, B, Kinshasa, or C, Lubumbashi. Now, all of these are in the Democratic Republic of Congo. So, C is Lubumbashi, B is Kinshasa, and A is Kisangani.
1: Maybe C.
0: C is incorrect. But, Isaac, you're on you're on 3. Okay.
1: Yeah.
0: See you, Isaac. See you, buddy. Bye. 16 Bye. Past. Bye. 16 past 7. Greg on the phone from South Plympton. G'day, Greg.
3: G'day.
0: How are you with your Central African knowledge?
3: Pretty good.
0: Okay. So which African city was formerly known as Leopoldville until it was renamed in 66? Was it Kisangani or Kinshasa?
3: I'd say Kinshasa.
0: Kinshasa is correct. 1 from 1. You want to stick with Around the World? We have State of Affairs, Sitcoms, or Finish the Lyrics, or The Big Apple. All questions about New York.
3: We'll stick with Around the World.
0: Around the World, okay. In 1815, there was an eruption of Mount Tambora, one of the most powerful volcanic eruptions in recorded history. It occurred on an Indonesian island. Which island was that? Was it A, Sumbawa, B, Sumatra, or C, Lombok?
3: Ooh,
0: A is Sumbawa, S-U-M-B-A-W-A. B is is Sumatra, S-U-M-A-T-R-A. Or C is Lombok, L-O-M-B-O-K.
3: Well, I've heard of B and C. Not that I've been to either, and I've only been to
0: I've not been to Indonesia at all.
3: One trip to Bali in the late 80s, and Lombok is the next island east of it. But at a total guess, I'll go with Lombok.
0: Not Lombok. Oh, Greg. Sorry, mate. No. Okay. See you, Greg.
3: I was hoping to get further. I was going to pick up.
0: Okay.
3: Could have done most of those categories.
0: Yeah, it's a tough one. Yeah. All right. Thanks, thanks, Greg. See you, mate. 18 past 7. Ruth's on the phone from Hawker. Ruth, you know you won last night.

0: Yeah.
1: Forgot to announce that.
0: She called up.
1: That's great. Now, which Indonesian island are we talking about that involved the eruption of Mount Tambora? Is it Sumbawa or Sumatra? A or B?
0: Sumatra.
1: Oh, no. Ruth, it's an early exit tonight. See you. Okay, see you. 19 past seven. Yash, hello. How are you? You can't get this one wrong.
2: Okay.
1: Okay, so are we talking about A, Sumbawa, or A, Sumbawa?
2: A, Sumbawa.
1: It's correct. One from one. Right, that's around the world, out of the way. Okay, they're all done. Okay, we've got state of affairs, sitcoms, finish the lyrics, or the Big Apple?
2: Big Apple.
1: The Big Apple. What was New York City originally called by the Dutch settlers? I'm going to give you three options. Was it A, New Amsterdam, B, New Netherlands, or C, New Orange?
2: New Amsterdam.
1: New Amsterdam is correct. You are two from two. The Dutch West India Company established a settlement called New Amsterdam on the southern tip of Manhattan Island in 1625. It was renamed New York when the English took control in 1664. Now, you know New York is made up of boroughs. This is multiple choice. Which borough is the smallest by land area? Okay. Is it A, Manhattan, B, the Bronx, or C, Staten Island?
2: I need to guess the Manhattan.
1: Manhattan is correct. It's the most densely populated, but it is the smallest. Okay. Three from three. Which building was the world's tallest before the Empire State Building took the crown? This one is not multiple choice.
2: Say the question again, please.
1: So which building was the tallest in the world before the Empire State Building took the crown?
2: World Trade Center?
1: No. Yash, thank you. Thanks for the call. Three from three. That's good. So you're tied at the moment. 21 past seven. So it's Yash and Isaac, isn't it, who are tied. All right. Okay. Where am I going now? To Kieran. Hello, Kieran. You're in Ranelagh. You're 12. How are you?
3: Good.
1: Good. Okay. Now, do you know how are you with your tall buildings, Kieran?
3: Not very good.
1: Okay, well, let's see how you go. So this building, right, it was the tallest in the world before the Empire State Building took its crown. It's also in New York. It only held the title for just under a year, all right, before the Empire State Building became taller than this building. Do you know what the name of that building is, Kieran?
3: The Chrysler?
1: Chrysler Building is correct. You are one from one. Right. You want to stick with the Big Apple, or we can go state of affairs, sitcoms, or finish the lyrics?
3: Finish the lyrics.
1: Oh, okay, you may regret this. Because one of these is really bizarre. In fact, I got the lyrics completely wrong on this song today. So there's a Beatles song called I Am the Walrus. It's a wacky song. It's a wacky song. And this is some of the lyrics. Kieran, you ready?
3: Yes. Yeah.
1: Yellow matter custard dripping from a dead dog's eye. The next mentions a kind of fishwife. Now, this is three choices. Was she A, shrimp-adelic, B, crab-a-locker, or C, squidalicious?
4: I know that one.
1: Go on. What is it?
4: Crab-a-locker.
1: Crab-a-locker. Well done, Mum. You know what? I got the lyrics of that song completely wrong because for some reason I thought it was I am the ape man, I am the ape man, I am the walrus. No, it's I am the egg man. Oh, talk about problem with my hearing. All right. Now, let's finish the lyrics. You want to keep going with that?
3: Yeah.
1: Okay. There's a chap, an American country music singer named Morgan Wallen. He had a big hit in 2023 called Last Night. He sang, I know that last night we let something talk. I can't remember everything we said, but we said it all. So what is that something? I'll give you three choices. Is it A, rumours, B, anger, or C, liquor, Kieran?
3: Liquor?
1: Liquor is correct. 3 from 3. Right. That's finished the lyrics out of the way. So we've got The Big Apple, State of Affairs, or Sitcoms?
3: State of Affairs.
1: State of Affairs. Okay. In which state is home to the Wallumbi Falls, Australia's highest? Wallumbi Falls. Wallumbi Falls. What state are they in?
4: New South Wales?
1: New South Wales is correct. You're in the lead. Kieran, you're in the lead. Okay, the Bungle Bungle Rangers, where are they?
3: Oh, I'm just going to guess Western Australia.
1: Correct. 5 from 5.
3: Oh, well done, Kieran.
1: The Bungle Bungles are awful, awesome, by the way. I've seen them. They're fantastic. Which Australian state, right, contains the volcanic Western District, right?
3: The volcanic Western District. Queensland?
1: No, not Queensland, but 5 out of 5 is fantastic, Kieran. Well done to you and your mum. Okay, you're in the lead at the moment. See ya. Bye. Bye. Bye-bye. 7:25, 1-300-222-891. We haven't got to the you-know-what question yet, and we're running out of questions. Julie at Broadview. Hello, Julie.
5: Hello, Ben.
1: Right. Now, do you know which state contains the volcanic Western District?
5: Victoria.
1: Victoria is correct, and that would be close to the South Australian border. Because,
5: yes.
1: Yeah, because we have in Mount Gambier, et cetera, southeast. We have similar conditions. So we want to stick with state of affairs? We can go. Okay, state of affairs. What's the name of South Australia's highest mountain? It's located in the Musgrave Ranges. What's the name of that mountain in there, Julie?
5: Mount Woodrup.
1: That's correct. 2 from 2. Right, and that's those out of the way. So we have the Big Apple, which is about New York, or we have sitcoms.
5: The Big Apple, please.
1: The Big Apple. Okay, where am I? Here we go. What bridge connects Manhattan and Brooklyn?
5: The Tallahassee Bridge?
1: No. The name of the bridge that connects Manhattan and Brooklyn. It's got a specific name.
5: Oh, and what? I think Simon and Garfunkel sang a song about it, didn't they?
1: Can't confirm or deny.
5: Okay. 52nd Street?
1: No, it's not 52nd Street, Julie, but that's a very good guess. Very good guess.
5: Right.
1: Okay, see
5: you. Okay, thank you.
1: Bye-bye. Bye. Oh, no, Vinny's back on the phone. I feared you would ring. How angry with yourself were you when you so confidently depicted Hugh Grant as playing the Prime Minister and that was the magic question.
6: As well, yes.
1: I know, Vinny.
6: Quite a disappointment. I have a big letter L branded on my body. Loser.
1: Right, there's not many questions to go. We haven't got there yet. Did I write down who's leading, Kishi? Oh, it's Kieran, isn't it? Kieran's leading. I just got to write that. Sorry, just excuse me for 1 second. I'm writing that down. I'm terrible at writing these things down. Okay. Now, what bridge, Vinny, connects Manhattan and Brooklyn?
6: The Brooklyn Bridge, I'd say.
1: It is the Brooklyn Bridge. You are 1 from 1. Okay, you've only got one category to go. So that means that that question has to be in this category somewhere. No pressure, Vinny.
6: Oh, here we go.
1: Okay. What sitcom does the Dunphy family, follows the Dunphy family, D-U-N-P-H-Y family? Is it A, Modern Family, B, Full House, or C, Blackish?
6: Well, it's a bit of a guess. I'm not terribly familiar with those ones, but I'm going to guess A.
1: Correct.
6: Oh, beauty.
1: 2 from 2. Which sitcom is famous for the phrase, no soup for you?
6: Oh, I know that one.

0: I could say it even without the multiple choice.
1: Yeah, you haven't got multiple choice with this one.
0: Oh, righto. That would be the soup Nazi from Seinfeld.
1: Seinfeld. That's right. 3 from 3. Which sitcom features a motel owned by the Rose family? Is it A, Schitt's Creek, B, Modern Family, or C, The Middle?
0: I'll have a guess at Schitt's Creek.
1: Correct. 4 from 4.
0: Oh, good guess.
1: Okay. There's only one question to go. I can't believe it. And so I think we know which question this is. I can't believe we got to the last question being the question that is the one everybody wants to get right. Okay.
0: Oh, Paul's been tricky.
1: Okay. I wrote these questions, these ones. Paul wrote some of them. I wrote these ones. In Friends, right?
0: Mm-hmm.
1: What is Ross's profession?
0: In Friends, Ross's profession?
1: Mm.
0: Not a sitcom I'm very familiar with. I don't even know who Ross the character is. I'll have a guess at a doctor.
1: Oh, no.
0: Not again.
1: Oh, no. It's a capital L now.
0: With emblazoned letters, blazing and flashing lights around it.
1: See you, Vinny.
0: Bye.
1: Right on 7:30. David from Pasadena. Hello, David.
2: Good evening, Spence. How are you?
1: Good. No. So what is Ross's profession in Friends? What does he do for a living?
2: I reckon he's a paleontologist.
1: You have nailed it. You are 1 from 1 and you won the show tickets. I can't believe it. On the very last question, we managed to hold off until the last. And I promise I'm going to show Paul here. Look, I wrote here. This is the show ticket question. I can't believe we got to the last question. He is a paleontologist. Well done, David from Pasadena. Who are you going to take to the show?
2: I think I'll take the grandchildren.
1: Perfect. How old are the grandies?
2: 5 and 3.
1: Oh, okay. Well, you only really have to use one of them. So you might want to find somebody else because I think for the 3-year-old, we'll get in for nothing anyway.
2: I'm sure we can find a grandchild's friend.
1: Oh, I'm sure you can find someone. So 2 adults and 2 children is the family ticket. So that's a good thing. Excellent. David, don't hang up, okay? We'll get your details, all right? And congratulations to you, 29-7. I might just have a quick chat to Judy at Vista. Judy, would you have known that?
3: No idea.
1: Oh, just as well. How did you go with the rest of the questions tonight?
3: Yeah, I knew the end of the lyrics ones.
1: Oh, did you? You knew the I Am the Walrus one?
3: Yeah.
1: Wow.
3: I've got a good music brain, trust.
1: Yeah, no, I put myself through the agony of reading all the lyrics to that song today. I don't know what was going on in John Lennon's head when he wrote that. Oh, actually, I've got a fair idea.
3: Yes,
1: what was going on in his head when he wrote that. But it is the most bizarre combination of words I've ever come across. They just mean absolutely nothing.
3: Uh-huh.
1: Yeah. All right. Well, Judy, you have to try again tomorrow night, okay?
3: I will. Okay, bye-bye.
1: See ya. Fran from Coro. See ya. Technically, he is a doctor. He's a professor. Medical doctor. No, he's a paleontologist. Come on, James. Don't be hard on me. Oh, Vinny. Fran, did you know what Ross did?
4: Yes, I remember that scene where he and Rachel slept in the museum overnight and they woke up in the display.
1: Yep, that's it. Yep.
4: Something to do with the museum. So,
1: he was a paleontologist there. I'm not sure if he was actually a professor of paleontology. Now, I'm not sure if that's true. I don't know if Ross actually did a doctorate. Because now I'm being told I was mean to Vinny because I didn't accept doctor. I don't think
4: theoretically, if he did have a doctorate in paleontology, you should have given it to him.
1: Yeah. Oh, boy.
4: not that we're splitting hairs or anything.
1: If I had my phone with me, I'd look it up right now. Where have I put my phone? Oh, gosh. That's not good. How'd you go with the rest of the questions?
4: I'm pretty good. I knew the Chrysler Building, and I knew Brooklyn Bridge and Manhattan and all that stuff. So that's right. I'll have another go. I've been trying all week to try and win.
1: Okay. Well, we'll give you another pass, another chance between 8 and 9. I think we'll do it via the text message tonight.
4: Okay.
1: All right. No, good on you, Fran. Thanks for the
4: call.
1: Thank you. Okay. Bye-bye. Oh, dear. why did you have to do the homework here, Kishi? By the way, Kieran won the torch. Well done, Kieran. Ross Geller was a professor, but he did not start the show that way. He spent the first part of the series working as a paleontologist and museum curator at the New York Museum of Natural History. So he wasn't a doctor of paleontology. Is that right? Is that what you're saying? Right. Oh, boy. Oh, no. I'm not getting a Christmas card from Vinny, that's for sure.

I think it was from Toto 4. It was a great album. That is Toto's Rosanna. 22 to 8 is the time. 891 ABC Adelaide, South Australia, Broken Hill. 1057 ABC Radio, Darwin and the Northern Territory. Someone's supporting me here. There's a fair bit, there's a flurry of activity on the text line in reference to Ross from Friends.

0: Spence, Ross was a professor of paleontology. He dated one of his students. He did have a doctorate, but that is different from his profession. Paleontologist was his profession. You can breathe, Spence. Ah, I feel a lot better about that. A reminder that in around about 20 minutes' time, I'm really looking forward to a conversation that I hope you'll get involved in as well. It's with Professor Joy Reidenberg, who is a comparative anatomist who has a deep interest in marine mammals, but specifically in the vocal tract and comparing the vocal tract of other animals to humans. And she has literally crawled through the belly of a whale. I kid you not. It is perhaps one of the most extraordinary things I have ever seen. And she does it with gusto and is clearly passionate about what she does. She's actually in Australia at the moment for a series of lectures, and she's speaking here in Adelaide this week. And she'll join me after 8 o'clock. I thought I might just play a little bit of what of a conversation that that Joe Laverty had with Bill Denny today. So Bill is a veteran, Vietnam veteran, and an ambassador for the RSL. And if I had a dollar for every time someone had asked me if Bill and I are related, I wouldn't need to work. We are not. But I have a lot of respect for Bill. He's a terrific guy. Because today, 60 years ago, the 18th of August 1966, was when the Battle of Long Tan saw the death of many Australian soldiers. So it recognised being by the day being described as Long Tan Day. That day was then renamed to Vietnam Veterans to commemorate and thank all of those who put their lives on the line in Vietnam. So I'm going to tell you shortly, and I'm hoping we might talk more about this later on tonight as well. So the Vietnam Veterans Federation in South Australia have a bush retreat at Alawuna. Now, Alawuna is, if you're driving up through Caroondra and you're making your way that way up to Loxton, it's about 34 k's south of Loxton on the road heading to Loxton. And so it's in the Murray Mallee, and it's named Camp Andrew Russell, after Sergeant Andrew Russell, who was the first Australian killed in action in Afghanistan. And it's a place that was established by ex-service personnel basically to provide a comfortable place, an affordable retreat in honour of Drew Russell, a place of rest, remembrance and community for veterans, peacekeepers and also for first responders. And it's cheap to stay there. It's about $8 a night, all right? But they're after volunteers who might be able to help with the running of it. And I'd like to know more about the camp as well. So we're hoping after 9 o'clock we'll delve more deeply into that. In the meantime, as I said, Joe had a chance to speak with Bill Denny today about this special day. And here's part of that conversation.
1: The day started off as Long Tan Day. It was the day that commemorated the loss of 18 young men in an engagement and 24 wounded on this day 60 years ago. And then after a period of time, it was converted to, it morphed into Vietnam Veterans Day, which makes it a more broader recognition. So we of course focus on remembering Long Tan and particularly the ones that died, but we also remember those that died subsequently and indeed everybody that served in the broader sense.
2: Since then, this is 60 years ago, there have been some great steps to forging some real friendship with Vietnamese people. Can you tell us about that?
1: Oh, well, I think each state has got a good link with the South Vietnamese diaspora. Now, these are the people who were on the losing side. They lost their country. They all jumped on leaky boats. Well, not all of them, sorry. They went through a stage of forced incarceration and re-education, and that was very, very difficult. Many of them died. But a lot of them then jumped on leaky boats and came to the countries around the world. And we're very lucky to have a marvellous South Vietnamese, thriving, contributing South Vietnamese community here in South Australia. And they're brilliant. And they remain to this very day extremely grateful for what Australia tried to do. A lot of people might have sort of forgotten about the Vietnam War, but not and our part of it, but not the South Vietnamese community, who continue to thank us for what we tried to do 60 or so years ago. And interestingly enough, another group that's very fond of us is our former enemy, the members of the various units that we fought against, D445 Battalion and others. And if you go to Vietnam and you scratch the surface, you can find these people, and they are so hospitable and so pleased to welcome us back. And they regard us, their phrase over there is honourable enemy. They're not too keen on the Americans. That's an understatement. They don't like the Americans at all. But if they think you're American, you might not be welcome. But then when you point out you're Australian, they open up and they regard you as an honourable enemy. So I'm comforted that even though we're over there fighting against these people, we still have the profound friendship of the people we tried to help, and we still have the friendship of those we're actually fighting against. And there's not too many conflicts, particularly recently, where that applies. And it's down to, Joe, a lot of the community work we did when we were over there. It wasn't just fighting the war. It was about building villages, helping them with their farming practices, setting up windmills, teaching them, having dentistry, medical services in the villages. It was all this this sort of extra help and support that we gave, community service, that gets overlooked a lot.
0: You know, and that's a really good... Thank you, Bill. That was part of the conversation that Bill had with Joe Laverty today, and that is an aspect of Australia's involvement in Vietnam that does get overlooked a bit. Remember last year I spoke with Colin Twelvetree, who, even after the conflict, volunteered his services as a dentist in Vietnam, so, and continued to go back to Vietnam throughout the years to offer dental help to people who just couldn't afford access to it and things like that in Vietnam. We spoke with Colin last year about he adopted a baby from Vietnam as well at the end of the conflict, who is now a young, successful man. And it was a really interesting conversation. It was an amazing time in Australia's history, and the way veterans were treated when they came home to Australia was really, well, it was appalling. There's no other way of putting it. And so to those of you who did serve in Vietnam, thank you for doing so. I mean, it wasn't something that was widely supported. There's no doubt about that. And it did seem odd that we were involved in a conflict on the other side of the world that really wasn't our being, but that's just the way it was. And those who were asked to go did so, and didn't deserve to come back to that sort of a welcome. Look, if you're listening now and you're a veteran from Vietnam and you want to ring and say hello, we've got 15 minutes to do that. You are welcome to do so. We are going to talk about, we are going to talk about that camp near Alawuna. That'll be coming up after 9 o'clock, so that might be a chance for you to ring up as well if you want to talk about how you commemorated the 60th anniversary of the Battle of Long Tan, which was today, of course. It is 13 to 8, and you are listening to 891 ABC Adelaide, South Australia and Broken Hill. And I read before a statement from the AFL in reference to the investigation that Victoria Police are conducting after allegations were levelled at players from the Sydney Swans. Well, now, in the last 15 minutes, the Sydney Swans have issued a statement. I don't know, it's not attributed to anyone, it's just attributed to the Sydney Swans, okay? So I think it's worth reading it to you. It's quite a lengthy statement, so bear with me. It reads as such: the Sydney Swans can confirm that the club board will meet tonight to agree on player sanctions and penalties, now that the club has concluded its interviews with all the players involved in the incident in Melbourne. We respect there is an ongoing investigation by Victoria Police, and any actions we take are independent of this. The club believes the players are in serious breach of expected club behaviour and standards, and it is appropriate to take firm action and highlight that any sanction we impose relates solely to those breaches. The club also acknowledges that these serious allegations impact others and their well-being, and that must be paramount. The Sydney Swans condemn all forms of abuse and disrespectful behaviour toward women, Any conduct that causes offence or harm to others is unacceptable and falls well short of our expectations. All women deserve to be respected and feel safe. We want to acknowledge that the care and welfare of our AFLW athletes and staff is of utmost importance to us as a club. They have been and will continue to be offered the support they require, and we acknowledge the impact these allegations have on our female athletes, staff members and the wider community. Goes on to say, any further sanctions or decisions regarding the outcome of the police investigation would take place after that process is completed. During this time, we will provide the appropriate support to the players involved in the incident, along with their partners and families. The City Swans hold all players and staff at the club to the highest standards of behaviour and personal conduct. Representing this club carries significant responsibilities both on and off the field, and we expect those standards to be upheld at all times. Our focus remains on cooperating fully with the AFL and authorities, maintaining the integrity of the process, and upholding the high standards expected of everyone who represent this club. And that ends the statement.
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0: Me and Vinny are still friends. Thanks, Vinny. I'm glad. And I think our texter is right. I mean, he might have been a professor, but his profession was paleontologist. So I'm feeling okay with that. I think I'm okay with that. There is another chance for you to pick up a family pass to the Royal Adelaide Show. Can we do the text and random number generator thing again? Thanks, Jesse. So the code word for the show today is donuts. Do not text or ring right now, okay? Don't do it. Wait for the cue to call. When you hear the cue to call, you will need to text the code word, which is donuts, and your name, all right? And we will have the text line open for 5 minutes. On completion of that 5 minutes, Paul will count how many texts there are. And if it's anything like the last time we did this, it'll be somewhere around the 400-500 mark, something like that. And he will then randomly generate a number and count through all those text messages. So it is a bit of a lengthy process until we come up with the relevant number. Okay, that'll be happening sometime between 8 and 9. That'll be while we're talking about climbing inside a whale. Wow. Now, there's a combination of events. 828 891 ABC Adelaide, South Australia Broken Hill, 1057 ABC Radio Darwin and the Northern Territory. Spent Steny with the evening program, and this is Simply Red.

0: comprehend.
1: If I could sing it, I'd want to be a bit like him. He's an amazing singer and sounds just like that in real life as well. Mick Hucknall up front of Simply Red, that is Stars. We are 4 minutes away from the latest in ABC News. On our way there, some Tina Arena. And then really looking forward to the conversation we're going to have with Professor Joy Reitenberg. Hope you can get involved as well.

0: the gorgeous Tina Arena, who coincidentally was actually the support act when I last saw Simply Red. That was at Leconfield in McLaren Vale. News time now on ABC Radio across SA and the NT. It's 8 o'clock.
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5: ABC News with Noni Edwards. The board of the Sydney Swans will meet tonight to agree on player sanctions and penalties as a police investigation continues into an allegation of sexual assault. In a statement released tonight, the Swans board says the club has concluded its interviews with the players involved in the incident in Melbourne. It says the club believes the players are in serious breach of expected behaviour and standards, and it's appropriate to take firm action. The club says it condemns all forms of abuse and disrespectful behaviour towards women. Anti-violence advocates say they've been appalled by the discourse around the sexual assault investigation linked to the Sydney Swans. AFL CEO Andrew Dillon released a lengthy statement this evening, labelling the allegations deeply concerning. He says it raises broader concerns for the game and the AFL's responsibilities as a sport, but that the police process needs to run its course. It's the first statement from Andrew Dillon since the allegations came to light. Earlier today, Respect Victoria CEO Helen Bolton had called on the league to take a stronger stance.
6: The conduct around this alleged sexual assault has been disgraceful. Women are watching, young people are watching. The AFL sets the standards for what we in a community see and expect, and they need to do better. They need to lift their game.
5: The SA government says it will be introducing new laws to regulate the home delivery of alcohol. It's one of the key recommendations made by the Royal Commission into Domestic, Family and Sexual Violence, with a five-year plan handed down today. So far, 12 of the 129 recommendations have been implemented, with Premier Peter Malinowskis saying another 25 are underway. The online alcohol delivery legislation was promised to be acted upon immediately after the March election. While delayed, Mr. Malinowskis says the final version has now been accepted by Cabinet and will be tabled to Parliament, with hopes of getting it passed by the end of the year.
7: To be clear, people will still be able to purchase alcohol online and have it delivered to their home, but there has to be a two-hour delay between the purchase being initiated and the order being completed. And then we are curtailing the times that can occur between 10 a.m. and 10 p.m.
5: South Australia's peak body for domestic violence services, Embolden, has welcomed the announcement. Chief Executive Mary Leaker acknowledged the advocacy of people with lived experience who had supported the regulation of alcohol.
8: We have clear evidence that the harmful use of alcohol exacerbates and intensifies domestic, family and sexual violence. And so we know that these common sense measures will reduce harm and save lives.
5: Nearly 2,000 patients across the Albury-Wodonga region on the border of New South Wales and Victoria have been advised to repeat colonoscopies because of concerns about a doctor's methods. Of the 1,084 patients who've undergone repeat procedures, more than half were found to have polyps and seven were diagnosed with cancer. Dr. Lu Ming Schmidt was found guilty of professional misconduct in July after investigations into her colonoscopies and surgical management of patients has been suspended from practicing for 6 months. The daughter of one former patient who later died from bowel cancer says the suspension is inadequate. The Northern Territory's first woman chief minister says gender is no longer the barrier to territory politics it was when she entered parliament. 25 years ago,

0: President Ferdinand Marcos Jr. has ordered law enforcement agencies to investigate and to determine measures to be taken to prevent violence in schools. The shooting took place at a school in the Ateneo de Zamboanga University, where the gunman brought a pistol and a rifle onto the school campus and fired at students inside the classroom. To sport, and Melbourne has failed to overturn Jacob van Rooyen's striking change charge in the AFL tribunal, meaning the forward will miss the Demons' next three games. The 23-year-old swung his arm in a contest which concussed Port Adelaide's Alia Alia in their game on Saturday. The suspension sees Melbourne's leading goal kicker miss Saturday's clash against the Bulldogs, as well as the beginning of the team's final series. Bulldogs defender Lachlan Brambles also challenged his fine for careless contact with an umpire. That outcome communicated tomorrow.
1: One of Australia's most recognisable broadcasters is facing the biggest battle of his life. Alan Jones has pleaded not guilty to multiple historical sexual assault charges, and now the case is before the courts.
2: I'm not going to dwell here on the allegations made about me, other than to say that I refute them entirely.
1: As witnesses step into the box and the evidence unfolds, the Case Law podcast will be your eyes and ears inside the courtroom. 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
4: It's 8:05 and it's lovely to have your company. Now, for those of you who are texting through donuts already, don't do that. It's a waste of your data. So we will play a cue to call when the time to text through donuts comes up. And I'm getting a very confused look from my next guest, because why would somebody want to text through donuts, I wonder? It's because we will select somebody who does that to get free tickets to go along to the Royal Adelaide Show, which is at the beginning of September here in Adelaide and is an annual event. So wait until you hear the cue to call, then 0467 922 891 is the text number. Just text donuts and your name, and then we'll take it from there. We'll work it out. In the meantime, I have very much been looking forward to this conversation. Dr. Joy Rydenberg teaches human gross anatomy. She is a comparative anatomist, specialises in, I guess, comparative anatomy. It makes sense, doesn't it? Professor in the Centre for Anatomy and Functional Morphology at the School of Medicine at Mount Sinai. Her degrees are from Cornell and also from Mount Sinai. Has held appointments as a guest investigator at Woods Hole Oceanographic Institution and an associate scientist at the National Museum of Natural History, or the Smithsonian Institute. Best known on television as the comparative anatomist for the BAFTA award-winning documentary series Inside Nature's Giants, which is where I've seen her do her thing. Hello, Joy Rydenberg, and thank you so much for coming in.
5: Hello, and thank you so much for welcoming me.
4: And also thank you to Paul Curnow, who we know as an astronomer, who joined us on a semi-regular basis, because you are responsible for Joy being in Adelaide, aren't you? Or partly, anyway.
6: Yeah. Well, this is her second visit to Adelaide, and I've been a Joy fan for a number of years. And I saw her on Inside Nature's Giants, along with Richard Dawkins, and I was a Dawkins fan. And I wrote to her a few years ago and said, hey, if you're ever in Adelaide, I want to organise a talk for you. And that's exactly what we're doing. And that's why she's speaking again to us on Thursday evening.
4: Okay, so how are places for that going?
6: There are still plenty of places. Okay. And it's at the Bragg's Lecture Theatre at the Adelaide University at 7:30 on Thursday night.
5: And it's free.
4: But you get to hear Joy for free here now, and you can get involved in this conversation, because there's a lot of there's footage of pygmy whales on the television as we speak. That's got to be a joyful thing for you. 1-300-222-891 is the number to call if you'd like to get involved in the conversation. Look, I have to start with the obvious opening question. I want to start from the beginning. How did you develop this passion for marine mammals, and why?
5: Well, it actually started as a passion for understanding all animals, not just marine mammals. And I as a kid, was always very interested in what's on the inside and how does it work.
4: Mm.
5: But I didn't know I could actually get a job doing something.

0: something like that. You know, I was the kid that was always being admonished by my parents, don't touch the dead things. And I'd go up and down the beach poking stuff with a stick or collecting things, you know, from roadkills and wanting to know what's inside. I got very waylaid when I was fishing and I would be filleting the fish and then I'd get distracted by the beautiful gills or the guts or everything that was really cool about them. And I didn't know that that actually was a title of a job, that I could be an anatomist. It took me really until college to find out that that's what I wanted to do. I was actually very confused about what career I wanted to have.
1: So you went into tertiary study without a clear idea of the direction you were likely to take.
0: Well, here's a funny story for you. So I was the first in my family to go to college, and my father was trying to help advise me, but having not gone to college, it was very difficult. And it was at a time when women didn't necessarily have careers, so he was pretty far, you know, accepting in advance to even assume that I would want a career. And he said, well, you know, no one's going to pay you to go play with the animals. I know you like animals, but that's not a job. And he handed me what today's kids don't understand, the yellow pages of the telephone book. Okay, so those of us are old enough to know that every service-oriented job is listed in those yellow pages of the phone book. So he assumed everything that anyone could do to get paid money for would be there. Mm-hmm. So he said, flip through this and see if you can find a job that you want to do, and then we can figure out what college best matches it. And I'm reluctantly flipping through the pages, knowing that eventually I'll get to Z for Z, you know, for zookeeper, or Z, I think you call it Z here,
1: yes.
0: Right?
1: Yeah.
0: So I was going from A to Z, and what am I not seeing? I'm not seeing anatomist, I'm not seeing a scientist, I'm not seeing professor, I'm not seeing researcher, I'm not seeing any of the things that I actually do today, because those are not the kinds of jobs you would see advertised in the yellow pages.
1: Yeah, you're not going to go looking one up, are you?
0: Absolutely not, because the scientist's job is to produce knowledge and then give it away for free, okay? So you're not going to see that in the yellow pages. But I did stop on veterinarian, so my initial interest was to be a veterinarian.
1: Mm.
0: And I had worked for the National Marine Fisheries Service, and I had worked at the Bermuda Biological Research Station and at Woods Hole prior to going to college. So I knew I liked marine science. I didn't know that I was going to focus on whales until much later, but I was much more interested in just sort of general comparative anatomy, looking at this. Anatomy is the study of the structure of the body, and comparative is just comparing it to everything else, particularly back to humans as a reference, which is kind of weird because humans are really not typical of mammals. We are so off on one end of the spectrum.
1: Are we unique?
0: Oh, we are so unique in so many ways.
1: Ah.
0: But we're very human-centric. I mean, that's why we call ourselves primates, primates. We are the firsts. We think we're the best. So we gave ourselves that name.
1: Yeah.
0: But, you know, other animals might look at us and go, you're really not that special.
1: All right. So, look, I'll get to, you know, the passion for whales, et cetera, in a moment. But gross anatomy. See, when I first saw gross anatomy, I took it completely the wrong way because what you've done is pretty gross.
0: Oh, yeah. We definitely have to explain to our students what that word means.
1: We'll get to the gross bit in a minute. But gross anatomy is basically anatomy of things that you can see with the naked eye, isn't it?
0: Right, as compared to microscopic anatomy.
1: Yes,
0: right.
1: Yeah.
0: So it's just large stuff.
1: Okay.
0: So I'm very much into large stuff.
1: The big stuff that you can physically handle.
0: Exactly.
1: Right.
0: So when we think of body organs or the skeleton, that's gross anatomy.
1: Okay.
0: When you're thinking about little tissues that you look at under a microscope, that's microscopic or histology.
1: Okay. So what was the first critter that you performed an autopsy on?
0: The first critter? Oh, it was probably...
1: See, if you were in Australia, it would have been a frog.
0: It was a chipmunk.
1: Ah.
0: Okay?
1: Yeah.
0: Now, chipmunk, you know, you don't have them here, but they're these little tiny gerbil-sized animals that live in the United States and most of North America. And they look like squirrels, but they're really, really tiny and they have these really cute racing stripes on either side of their body. And I just adore them. I think they're really, really cute. And I found one dead in our yard that a hawk had tried to take but failed to take it away. I think the cat chased after it. I'm not sure exactly what happened, but I found this not quite mangled thing, and I thought, this is really interesting. I want to know what's inside.
1: Mm.
0: My mother wouldn't let me dissect it, so of course I hid it from her. And then I cut it open when she wasn't watching.
1: Oh, as you do,
0: right? Yeah. I snuck a scissor outside and I cut off the skin because I thought,

0: the skin was the most beautiful thing I'd seen. I really wanted to save it. I thought, oh, I'm going to make this into like a fur blanket for my plastic horses so that my Native American dolls can ride on their plastic horses on a real fur blanket. I mean, I had very different ideas of how to play with dolls than most kids. But that was probably the first time I had autopsied an animal in that sense. But I just want to correct you on one word, because we don't actually call it an autopsy unless it's on people.
1: Ah.
0: So auto means self. Right? An automobile is a self-driving mobile structure,
1: gotcha.
0: Right?
1: Yeah, okay.
0: So an autopsy is a dissection of your own species.
1: Okay.
0: We would call it a necropsy, which means the dissection of something that's
1: something
0: dead.
1: Something else, yes.
0: Right.
1: So a necropsy.
0: Right. So I think the chipmunk was my first real necropsy.
1: Okay.
0: Of course, I All didn't right. really know a lot about anatomy, but I was definitely into opening it up.
1: Things got bigger than the chipmunk, didn't they?
0: Oh, yes. They sure did.
1: Yeah, okay. So I don't know where to go with this, because I watched a few of the videos, and I'll talk about your TV stuff and things like that as well. But the look of excitement on your face when you came across something that looked as big as a blue whale, I don't know how big, what kind of whale it was.
0: It was a fin whale.
1: It was a fin whale, was it?
0: Yeah.
1: It was a big one. And you've climbed on this thing, and the first incision, like a whole layer of it falls away.
0: Mm-hmm, mm-hmm.
1: And then you are faced with this mush.
0: A mountain of mush.
1: Yeah, it's a mountain of mush. And you were after what behind that mountain of mush?
0: Well, we were trying to make a documentary series about the anatomy of the whale. So I was really after everything that was under that mush. I wanted to see everything related to its respiratory tract, meaning the breathing, the swallowing passageways of the digestive tract, how the heart works, how the liver works, how the rest of the intestines work. I wanted to see it all. And so we need to take the skin off first.
1: Mm-hmm.
0: The skin on a whale is not just skin. You've also got this layer of fat, this
1: yes.
0: blubber layer. And the biggest challenge with that whale is that it started to bloat with decomposition gases. So we were actually dissecting a ticking time bomb. We had to be really careful about how we opened it so the whole thing wouldn't explode all over the place. And I have been witness to several whale explosions. They are not pretty
1: Stop
0: sights.
1: Stop it!
0: If you put the knife in the wrong way into a bloated whale, then it erupts like Vesuvius.
1: Oh,
0: and you've got sausage links of intestines going every which way, and it is a mess. So my first job was to defuse the bomb.
1: Okay. All right. So you've successfully done that. And what did you recover in that instant?
0: Well, we managed to take the skin off, and peeling the skin off of a whale is kind of like peeling a banana if you have the right heavy equipment that helps you move it.
1: Yes.
0: So we used these machines that they called diggers. We would probably call them front end loaders in the U.S., but these big cleated tractor machines, and they pulled the skin off. And the next layer down, of course, is a muscle layer, so we have to get through that. And then underneath all of that is where you have all of the organs. Some of them are hidden under the rib cage and were very difficult to get access to because they wanted to preserve the skeleton and didn't want us to cut into any of that to open it. So we tried to dig from underneath the rib cage to get in there, and we couldn't quite get the heart out because it was really too big. But the belly region where all the intestines are, that was very easy to open because there's no bones in front of that. And so once we opened that, everything basically spilled out. So we had to be prepared for that and have tarps ready so that everything spilled out onto tarps so it didn't get full of sand.
1: Mm.
0: And then once it was on tarps, we could then move it to another location where we could dissect it. Because that dissection was not just a documentary. It was a docudrama. We were fighting the tide coming in and the sun going down and the really bad weather that we had, which was not just rain, but sideways flying rain at 60 miles an hour, which is like gale force winds, which then turned to hail just to make my life even easier. And then we also had crowds of people that did not know where to stand and be safe. And we had the guard, which is what we would call the police, but in Ireland they call them the guard, who did not want to put up ropes. And in fact, I remember asking a police officer, I said, you got to get these people out of the way because they're in the splash zone. You know, we're going to open this up and everything's going to pop out on this side. And they're all standing here because they're in the lee of the wind by standing on this part of the whale. But that's where we need to work. And we've got these cleated tractors going back and forth that can run over a kid. I said,

0: please put up a rope, give me about 100 yards. I figure, you know, if the whale was around 65 feet long, 100 yards, you're going to see it. It's like the length of a football pitch. Mm. You will be able to see a whale.
1: It's a
0: that
1: lot
0: day.
1: Of animal.
0: It is, and you will see it. Mm. And the guard, he looked at me and he said, rope? In his lovely Irish accent, which I wish I could imitate. Rope? Rope? These are Irish people. They're not going to respect no rope. He said, it's your job to make them respect the rope.
1: Respect the rope.
0: That was my first temper tantrum on that dissection. Yeah. I was getting the guard to put up a rope.
2: Did he put up a rope?
0: He did, but he did not give me the distance I wanted. Oh. There were parts of it that were so close to the whale, people were leaning over the rope and still touching the whale.
1: You say that you've avoided the obvious point here. From maybe I've got it wrong. I mean, sure, driving rain, you're dealing with this massive animal, there's people everywhere. I just can't help but think about the smell.
0: Ah, but you see, it's outside with really strong wind, so most of it blows away.
1: Right.
0: The real problem with the smell is what hit us later when we went back to our hotel room, because we all smelled like the whale. Mm. We didn't notice it out in the 60-mile-an-hour winds. But when we came into the hotel room, my husband and daughter, who were along for the trip, started gagging because the smell was so overpowering. And that was after I had already taken 5 showers in a row trying to get rid of the smell. You can't, because when you work with fatty material, it gets under your skin. Mm. You know, when you put lotions on your hand, how it sort of dissolves into your skin? Well, whale fat really dissolves into your skin, and it has an odor. And it's really hard to get rid of it. It takes a long time for it to evaporate back out.
1: Well, it's a unique odor. We had a circumstance a number of years ago now where a southern right was beached at a beach called St Kilda Beach here in Adelaide. And it sat on the beach for possibly, gosh, pretty close to a week or so.
0: Oh, man.
1: And I went down a couple of times, and it really does not take long, does it? No. And once that smell gets in your nostrils, you can't get rid of it, can you?
0: Well, that's when you become a mouth breather. Yeah. You don't want to take it into your nostrils anymore.
1: Yeah, but I didn't want it in my throat.
0: And you have to understand that a whale is essentially a thermos bottle because it's insulated. So even if it's wintertime outside and it's cold, it's still hot inside the whale. In fact, many whale dissections that I've worked on, I warm my hands up inside the animal as I'm working because it's too cold outside. Huh? And if you're wearing thin surgical gloves, they don't keep any heat in. This is not like the nice insulated gloves you want to wear if you're going to go make a snowman. So if you're wearing thin surgical gloves, your hands get cold really fast.
1: Yeah.
0: And so I put them in the animal because the animal is decomposing because of bacterial action, and that generates heat. Hmm. So when these whales are just laying on the beach, if you don't get to them the first day or two, everything is going to turn to soup at that point because they're fermenting on the inside very rapidly.
1: Yeah, no, it's not going
0: well. The whale's dead. The bacteria inside it are not.
1: As a matter of interest, do you have sex with them? They're such beautiful creatures. When a whale is washed up like that, in beach like that, and it can't be rescued, you must have some sympathy for this majestic animal as well.
0: Oh, I absolutely do.
1: Yeah.
0: And it's more than sympathy. I mean, there's a respect. Hmm. There's a factor of awe, you know, that you can be this close to something that magnificent and that big. It's just overwhelming how big these animals are, but also how graceful they are when they're alive and moving. So if you've seen them moving, you have even more respect for it. And I find that I feel sad in particular because many of the whales that I work on have died because of interactions with humans.
1: Yes.
0: They haven't died of natural reasons.
1: Yeah, often it's because of human intervention, isn't it?
0: Yeah.
1: Which is terrible. So this is actually a lovely little reference. Emily is a regular contributor, and you want some thoughts on this, but you're talking about, you know, how you could compare marine mammals with humans and things like that. Mm-hmm. She says, considering the Bible isn't considered an academic text on animal anatomy, I think the story of Jonah and the whale is interesting. Neil the seal, lovely, but showed us how we try to humanize these animals. Is that a realistic observation? Anyone got any thoughts on that?
0: Well, I don't know if I would say that the story of Jonah was making the whale into a human-like animal, because it, as far as I understand in that story, the whale or the fish, depends on how you translate that, is really being directed by God to do this action of swallowing Jonah and carrying him around for 3 days. But if you translate that slightly differently, you can be a non-religious person and still accept that this thing happened, because if somebody throws you overboard, you're going to drown unless you have something you can grab onto. So if there's a dead floating whale around, you climb on it. Now it's Jonah on the whale instead of Jonah in the whale.
1: In the whale, yes, yeah, in the belly of the whale.
0: I could see somebody just sitting on the belly of a whale high up so they're out of the way from the sharks that are trying to eat it until it eventually washes up on shore.
1: Okay. All right. So your area of real interest is around the vocal tract, isn't it?
0: Yes, it is.
1: Yeah. Okay. So tell me about the vocal tract and the larynx and all of that of a whale and how it compares, because we know that whales do have a unique song, don't they, as a communications method compared with what we as humans have.
0: So let's start first with the human condition, because that's what we're mostly familiar with, and then we could talk about what whales have, which is really fascinating. So humans have a vocal organ in our throat where your Adam's apple is, that little bump in the front of your neck. And it's called a larynx. It rhymes with the word sphinx, if you want to think of it that way. And the plural is even harder to pronounce. That would be larynges, if you want to talk about many of them. This larynx, or vocal organ, is what holds the vocal cords, which is the lay term. An anatomist would call them vocal folds, because they're not strings that go across, but they're shelves of tissue that come together and meet in the midline. And as they come together and meet in the midline, they form a valve that regulates the air going past them from the lungs up towards the mouth. And as they regulate that small opening, they are vibrated. And that vibration sets up what we call a fundamental frequency, which is the initial sound, the vibration sound that we then modify through the filter of the rest of the spaces above the voice box. That would be the tongue and our lips and our cheeks and everything in that space, or the resonance even of our nose and our sinuses and our head. All of that comes into play to shaping the sounds that we make. In a whale, that anatomy is a little bit different. And it also depends on which kind of whale we're talking about. So first we got to understand that whales have evolved in two directions. And there's two groups of whales. There are the whales that most people think of when they think of Moby Dick, the big square-headed whale with lots of teeth, which, by the way, only erupt on the lower jaw. That's a thing. And that is a member of what we call the toothed whale family, or the odontocetes. Odonto, you may have heard of, because you've heard of the word like orthodontics, to straighten teeth. So odonto is tooth. So these are whales with teeth. And whales with teeth are not just the really big sperm whales, but lots of smaller ones that we call whales, like killer whales or false killer whales or narwhals or beluga whales or pilot whales. They're all whales. But then there's even smaller whales like dolphins and porpoises, which are also whales. And the whales that live off of this area particularly, and also off New Zealand, like the beaked whales, which really look like giant dolphins. All of these have teeth. Some of them use their teeth to grab their prey. Others are using them more like the antlers of deer to fight with. And so depending on the species, there's lots of other things going on there about how they might fight with each other, and they might use the teeth to rake the sea floor and so on. But they are using teeth. Then there's the other group of whales that don't have teeth. Now, these are the more famous whales like humpback whales and blue whales and fin whales. These whales have a mustache, essentially, and they are therefore named the mysticeti, which literally means the mustached whales. And the mustache are bristles that are made out of keratin, which is the same material as your hair and your fingernails. They're brittle like your fingernails. They're not flexible quite like your hair. But when you look at these plates that are hanging down from the upper jaw, it's one plate after another, all in a row. And those plates have a brushy surface that faces towards the tongue and a comb-like surface that faces towards the outside of the whale. And as they take the water in with the prey, and they eat very, very tiny prey, like little krill or little shrimp-like animals, you know, or the little tiny fish, the water is filtered through these baleen plates. So these are called baleen. And the prey gets caught up on the hairs that are on the tongue side. And the hairs direct the flow of the prey towards the back of the throat, where the whale can then swallow it. And by the way, the throat of a baleen whale, that is the mysticete whales, is not very big. I could barely get my arm into that throat. Jonah could never have been swallowed by a whale.
3: Okay.
0: Jonah might have been able to exist in the mouth of a whale where the oral cavity where the tongue is could expand, especially a whale that has those throat pleats that open up like an accordion, if there's enough air in there for Jonah or if Jonah holds his breath long enough, but probably could never be swallowed because that passageway is too small. The only whale that could potentially swallow a human is a sperm whale. There's no recorded evidence that sperm whales have ever attacked and swallowed a human.
3: Hmm.
0: But because they eat giant squid, which are about the size of a human torso, they are physically capable of it, and they have a very asymmetric passageway. So their voice box is shifted to one side, and the swallowing passageway around it is now twice as large as it would be in other animals where it's split to go on either side around the voice box. And I mention this because there's actually a cinema movie coming out called Whale Fall. It's coming out this October, and I was the consultant on that for the whale anatomy because we had to figure out what whale's going to work for this. And the sperm whale was the whale that we ended up choosing because it's the only one that could potentially swallow a human.
1: So what you've already done is you've actually demystified something for me already there, because I was under the impression it was probably only the orca that was the sort of whale that attacks. And we know that the orca is the only predator known to the great white shark. That's what we understand, you know, and it eats seals and things like that. And I thought most other whales just survive on plankton. But clearly that's not the case.
0: It's not the case. So sperm whales are probably the largest toothed predator on the planet, but they're actually not the largest predator on the planet. That would belong to the blue whale, because the blue whale, even though it's eating tiny little prey, it's still a carnivore. It's eating little shrimps or little tiny fish, and that's meat eating. So that makes it the biggest predator on Earth.
1: This is an interesting little story from Damo. He says, a friend of mine found a whale carcass on a beach in Victoria. He liberated a stinking bone from it, transported it to in his station wagon, and gave it to him as a gift.
0: I think there's about three people in the whole world that would appreciate a gift like that.
1: Yeah. Well, clearly, Damo is one of those. All right. So back to the mechanism of the whale larynx.
0: Yep.
1: Okay.
0: Yep.
1: So it's actually separated from its swallowing, is it? So is it a completely different mechanism, the sound it makes, as compared to the path that food takes?
0: Okay, so remember I said the whales go in two directions here.
1: Yep.
0: So the ones that use the larynx for sound production are the mysticete whales, the mustached whales, the ones with baleen. They actually sing and vocalize all of their sounds using their vocal folds in their voice box or larynx. Tooth whales don't do that, even though they have a larynx. That's not how they use it. The larynx appears to act like a piston. It's pushed upwards to pressurize the nasal system. And the nose, which has moved to the top of the head, has vibrating structures in it that actually generate the sounds that the toothed whales make, which they then use for echolocation, which is essentially sonar.
1: Yes.
0: So the mysticete whales are making sounds in the low frequency range because they have a very, very large vocal organ that can make long wavelengths, which means it takes a long time to get through the entire wave, okay, of a sound. So it's very low frequencies. Most of it is out of our hearing range, but some whales do make sounds that we can hear, like humpback whales do. But blue whales, I mean, when you speed it up, at best it sounds like an earthquake.
1: Ah.
0: You know, it's really out of our
1: range. It's a big rumble.
0: That's right.
1: Ah.
0: But if we look at toothed whales, they're on the other end of the frequency spectrum because they're making high-frequency sounds. So they're very, very short little wavelengths. And the shorter that wave is, the more detailed information they can get from sending that out and listening to the echo returning, because they get fine discrimination by having very, very short wavelengths. So they use that to track their prey and also to navigate. So if they make a sound towards a fish, they can tell how big the fish is, how far away the fish is, what species of fish it is, how many scales are on that fish, does that fish have a swim bladder inside? Lots of information. When a baleen whale sends a sound out, at the best it can say, there's a seamount over there. You know, there's something big and I'm getting kind of an echo, like we would hear an echo if we yelled into a canyon.
1: Yes.
0: but we couldn't really get fine discrimination and tell you what kind of rock it was made of.
1: By the same token, they don't really need that detailed information, do they? Because they're just going to swim with their mouth open and, you know, whatever goes in there is going to be the food source.
0: Although they do target prey patches, and we don't really know how they find them yet. That's a very interesting and active area of research right now.
1: Okay.
0: But they do target prey patches, and will swim in certain areas where they're going to get that food and maximize their energy usage, so it's focused on getting that food. But they're not using sound to find it.
1: What's their eyesight like?
0: It's pretty good, but it's mostly in the blue spectrum, I understand. So, you know, it doesn't have the full range of colors we see, but then again, when you're underwater, the sunlight is filtered out pretty quickly. So eyesight isn't the most important, except when you're right near the surface.
1: Yeah.
0: And it might explain why most whales don't have a lot of colors to them. They're pretty boring when you think about it, you know. Mm. At most, maybe a common dolphin is like one of the prettiest because it has a little bit of yellow in there. It's not just black and white and brown. But most whales are black and white or gray, or some combination of black and white and gray. So color vision isn't the most important thing for these whales, and that's also not how they find their prey. So they don't really need it.
1: Mm. You see, I ask about the eyesight because, and obviously the sonar is an important part, because we have an ability in South Australia to go in a cage and dive in an area which is populated by great whites, which I have done.
0: Mm-hmm.
1: And even with a mask on, vision is you can't see far. There's a lot of fish there, you know, close up, and you do not see a shark coming. They come from way down deep, and you can't see it coming. And obviously, we aren't attuned to what's going on in an ocean environment. But it's easy to see how a shark's hunting pattern is, that they sneak up by surprise and bang, they're there before you know they've even started making their way in your direction.
0: Absolutely.
1: And that's why I wonder about their eyesight, whether their eyesight underwater is far more advanced than ours, even behind a mask.
0: It's not far more advanced than ours, but it is protected. So their eyes are really interesting in terms of how thick the material is that surrounds the part that actually does the vision. So you've got the small part that does the vision, which isn't really a lot bigger than our eye, and then this massive cannonball of really tough tissue all around it to keep it from deforming. We're not sure how much of that is to keep it from deforming during diving, or if it's because of the movements of the jaw in that area, because their orbit, which is the bony socket that the eye is in, is not enclosed in bone like ours is, and so the movements of the jaw can affect the eye. But they're not necessarily using that eye to figure out where the predators are. They're probably using the eyes to figure out where their prey is so that they can catch their prey and have it silhouetted against the surface, which is a lot the way great whites are also hunting.
1: Yeah,
0: they're also silhouetting it against the surface.
1: Yeah.
0: And remember, great whites are basically a gray animal. And if you go far enough away, everything looks gray. So they're very well camouflaged. And their belly is white and their back is darker. So if you're below and you look up, you see white. It looks like you're looking up at the light. If you're above and look down, it's dark. Whales are also countershaded like that, so they can blend into their environment. But their biggest predators aren't really the sharks. Sharks like to feed on dead whales. They very rarely take the live ones. The bigger predators are going to be other whales, like killer whales.
1: Mm.
0: And
1: see, I didn't imagine that. I didn't think that whales would attack another whale.
0: Oh, absolutely. That's why they're called killer whales, because they are killers of other whales. And so the killer whale, and people like to call it orca, thinking, oh, orca is a kinder name. You should understand orca means bringer of death. It's really not a better name.
1: Yeah.
0: But orcas, there are two types of orcas. There are some that just eat salmon. Those are the inshore ones. And then there's the offshore ones, and they attack whales. And in particular, calves, baby whales. So most of the baleen whales, even though they don't make sound in the high-frequency range, can hear sound in the high-frequency range. And that's how they know if a predator is coming. So if they hear the killer whales, they will suddenly get quiet, so the killer whales can't hear them.
1: Mm.
0: They will often swim in unison, so they look like one large body instead of several. They may go very deep to levels that the killer whales can't get to and hang out there until the killer whales pass by. But they are definitely tuned in to the sound of killer whales. And some whales are actually quite aggressive to killer whales and will actually interrupt killer whale attacks on other whales.
1: Mm.
0: Humpback whales in particular, they love to mess with killer whales and they will interfere with killer whale attacks. And people think, well, maybe this is altruism. Maybe, but it's probably because it's in their best interest to interfere with all killer whale attacks, because that also protects their own babies.
1: Look, I always remember there was an Attenborough series about the killer whales and how they actually surround their prey.
0: Like wolves.
1: Like wolves.
0: Oh, yes.
1: Yeah, that's
0: very
1: right.
0: Very coordinated attacks.
1: Yeah, and they corral their prey into one area, and then one is then given the task of, you know, doing the deed, and then the rest follow suit. It's quite a coordinated attack, isn't it?
0: It can be, and sometimes all of them are doing the same thing, and you might have one that signals everyone so that they are coordinated. So I've seen some really interesting footage of killer whales forming a wave as they swim in unison, which rocks a piece of ice
1: yes.
0: that has a seal on it to knock the seal off the ice.
1: And then you see the seal, oh no, what's going on here?
2: And I've seen them training the babies doing that. They train the babies. Yeah.
0: It's absolutely fascinating. I watched one series, they did it 19 times in a row before they finally killed that seal. That poor seal, because they were trying to train the baby. And every time the baby was not in the proper formation, they had to do it over again until the baby finally learned how to be in formation to make that wave that's going to knock the seal off the ice floe.
1: Good heavens.
0: That is incredibly coordinated. Mm. But even the big whales do coordinated attacks on their prey, but their prey is little things like shrimp or fish. So humpback whales will also swim in coordinated spiral circles when they're feeding together in a group. One whale will give the feeding call signal, and all of a sudden they will all come up through the middle of this bubble net that they have created.
2: That's what I was going to ask.
0: From the air comes out of the top of their head. And the bubbles corral the fish or the shrimp into a very tiny area, and then the whales can all feed on that.
1: Off they go.
0: It's coordinated.
1: Now, I've been very bad because I haven't reintroduced you or told the time. Paul's telling me off. So it's 8:40. You listen to 891 ABC Adelaide, South Australia and Broken Hill. My guest is the amazing Professor Joy Reitenberg, who, as you can tell, knows a thing or two about whales. She is in Adelaide for a lecture at the Bragg Lecture Theatre on Thursday night. It's from 7:30 till 9. If you need further details, what site do you need to go to have a look?
2: You'll find details on the Adelaide Supernovas Facebook page.
1: Okay.
2: So go to the events and you'll find details there as well.
1: Okay. So if you haven't booked already, I'd do so quick smart. Actually, one person already asking, is there any chance that your talk on Thursday night can be put on YouTube so those who can't make it can watch it afterwards? Is that being looked
2: at? Absolutely.
1: Yeah.
2: I've got when Joy came and spoke to us a couple of years ago, we recorded her lecture, and that is actually on YouTube now. So if you Google her name and look up Adelaide, and I've got a couple of friends that are going to record this one as well.
1: Good.
2: So, and that'll come onto YouTube. Not sure when. It takes a while to edit.
1: Yeah.
0: But I hope they'll be there in person, because I'm bringing some interesting artifacts from the South Australian Museum with me that they have loaned to me. So I've got some whale artifacts that are coming to be displayed and handled by people.
1: Nice.
0: So we can demonstrate the difference between the tooth whales, the baleen whales, and how they hear and how they make sound.
1: Because you are in whale-friendly territory here.
0: Oh, yes.
1: We love this time of the year when we get the migration of the southern rights. And, of course, up the east coast, we get the humpbacks going up through there and through the Great Australian Bight. The opportunity to see whales through there is something that the people just embrace. They just love it.
0: I love it too.
1: You know, it's a bucket list thing for me, which I don't think I'll ever achieve. But I have to ask, what was your reaction when you first saw a blue whale? Like, because this goes back to my childhood.
0: Yeah.
1: Because we used to watch a program in England called Blue Peter.
2: Oh, yeah.
1: And it was a science program and stuff for kids, right? And I saw footage. They did a program from Tonga or somewhere like that.
0: Yeah.
1: And they had footage of this blue whale and a boat next to it. And the boat looked like a toy.
2: Yeah.
0: Oh, I definitely felt like I was in a toy boat.
1: And I thought, I have to see one of those at some stage. What was your bodily reaction when you first saw a blue whale?
0: Well, I have to admit, the first time I saw a blue whale up close, it was not alive. It was a dead whale on a beach. But I was still wowed by the size of this animal. But the first time I saw a live blue whale was actually off of Monterey Bay in California. And I was on a small little boat called Fast Raft, which is essentially a Zodiac with seats on it and a very, very fast engine. And very knowledgeable people who know whales take you out and observe the proper distances from the whales so you're never too close. And we were actually watching killer whales, which I was also fascinated with that day because I had never seen them in the wild either. And in the middle of all of it, all of a sudden this tail popped up. I didn't even know the blue whale was there. And this tail looked like the tail of an airplane. If you've ever stood on the tarmac, if you go down the steps from an airplane and look up at the tail, that was the size of this tail. And the whole whale itself is about the size of an airplane when you think about it. It's like a 747 plane. That's how big they look. Just take the wings off and you're looking at a whale. It's amazing how big it is. And this tail was lifted high up over us, not quite making a shadow over us, but, you know, we were in a really tiny little Zodiac boat, so we really felt like a little toy next to that whale. It was stunning, but the whale was very gentle and very smooth in its movements. It didn't feel threatened by us, and we didn't feel threatened by it. It was just one of these awe-inspiring moments.
1: Wow. Might take a quick call. Heather just wants to ask a quick question of you. Hello, Heather.
3: Hi. I was just wondering if anybody's come up with some good theories on why whales beach themselves. I remember years ago when one beached itself, somebody came up with a crazy idea that it must have been a submarine that disturbed it, put us off its course, which couldn't be right because they were beaching themselves down at Robe back at the early 1900s.
0: That's absolutely right. Your observations are spot on. I mean, at least in most cultures, you know, native First Peoples have been butchering whales that have beached on beaches all around the world. Mm-hmm. So this is a phenomenon that's been going on for a very, very long time. But I have to point out there's a difference between when baleen whales beach and when tooth whales beach, because baleen whales tend to be singleton strandings, and almost always they're either sick or they're injured. Or they're very, very old and very, you know, decrepit, and they just can't survive anymore. When tooth whales beach, if they're a singleton stranding, it's probably the same thing. But when they mass strand, those are always going to be tooth whales. So mass strandings of pilot whales, for example, happen. I know off of your coast, it certainly happened off of our coast as well in the U.S. And we don't know exactly why they strand. There are theories that they could be stranding because there's an underwater earthquake that has deafened them. And because they're deaf, they can't hunt. And if they can't hunt, they can't feed. If they can't feed, they don't get the water they need. If they don't have the water, they get dehydrated and sick, and they end up on the beach. There's theories that they're following an ailing leader onto the beach that for some reason has parasites in its ears and became disoriented. That's mostly been discredited, but for a long time that follow the leader theory was paramount, because if you observe the whales, you'll see them milling around the beach, and all of a sudden one heads for the shore and they all follow. Well, there's always going to be one that's first, but we don't know whether it really was the one that had the idea to go onto the beach.
1: Yes.
0: But they'll all wash up on the beach. There's an idea that they may be following geomagnetic cues. They're trying to migrate past this sandbar that's in their way, and they're trying to go in a certain direction, and the geomagnetic cues are taking them there, and they are confused. Now, what do? There's a land bridge in the way. Can they go over it? Can they just hurdle it? And they'll may try to do that. There's a theory that they may be chasing prey in areas that have very gently sloping sand beaches, which tends to be the places you find these whales. And if it's a very gently sloping beach, the tide goes out very quickly, almost like at walking speed. You can walk out with the tide. That's how fast it goes out. So if you're chasing fish around in channels, deep channels, and all of a sudden the tide goes out on you and you're stuck in a channel, and the next thing you know, you can't get out of that channel, and eventually the water drains out. Now you're really beached. So there could be many, many reasons that contribute to it. As far as the sound interrupting the whales, that has been shown that certain kinds of sounds panic certain kinds of whales. And the whales that seem to be most susceptible to low-frequency sounds, such as low-frequency active sonar, which is generated when warships are playing a hide-and-seek game to find a hidden submarine, they're sending that sound into the very, very deep underwater canyons. And the whales that live there are called beaked whales. And they don't live in very large numbers. So when a few beaked whales wash up on a beach, for a beaked whale, that is essentially a mass stranding, even if you only get like four. It's not like a pilot whale stranding where you might get 400. You might just get a few. But the beaked whales are very sensitive to those sounds. So when they hear those low-frequency sounds, they panic. And these are very weird whales because they're adapted to live at the bottom of the ocean. They risk everything to come up and take a breath and then go right back down again. Most whales live near the surface and they risk everything to dive to go get food and then they come back up again. So they're really backwards whales. And if you interfere

0: Here with their biology, they end up getting decompression sickness because they're now going up and down the water column way too quickly.
1: Okay.
0: And that is why they have ended up on the beach.
1: Wow.
0: So there's lots of things that could be contributing to it. Most of the time, it's probably a sick animal if it's just a single animal, or it became entangled, or it was hit by a ship. You know, there's all of those reasons as well. But mass strandings, we don't really understand it.
1: Hey, Heather, thanks so much for your call. Thank you so much. Okay.
2: Fascinating.
1: Okay. Bye-bye. 10 to 9 is the time. A couple of quick questions via our text line if I can. I'll phrase this in a very simple way. Whale poo on the seabed, is it like the fertilizer that keeps the seabed active?
0: Yes. Whales are basically farmers of the ocean.
1: Really?
0: They are going to the deep, deep layers and foraging for a lot of the whales that feed at deep layers. Mm. And then come back up to the surface to breathe. They poo up there on the surface, and they've brought all those nutrients to the top that would not otherwise be accessible. And vice versa. There's some whales that feed at the surface, but then they may go down deeper because they can find the deep water sound channels where they can make sounds and have them travel across half an ocean. And they might poo down there. So now they brought nutrients down to an area that might be nutrient depleted. So by turning over the nutrients from the depth to the surface and the surface to the depths, they are making sure that there's a lot of nutrients for the various planktonic animals that eat it.
1: They're like the ocean's earthworms, aren't they?
0: Absolutely.
1: They're just producing compost all the time.
0: But yes, they are. Yeah. Yes, they are.
1: And I can imagine a big whale, would produce a fair bit of excrement.
0: Well, not only that, it's not a pleasant sight to be in the middle of it, because whales always have diarrhea, because they can't push out a solid bolus.
1: I guess not.
0: Always pushing out liquid stuff.
1: Yeah, well, that would be the case with most sea life, wouldn't it?
0: I think for the most part, yes. Yes, it would be.
1: Yeah.
3: Joy, the whales that sink to the bottom when they die, they feed a lot of animals as well, don't they?
0: Absolutely.
3: For the environment, they're very important.
0: Yes, and they call it a whale fall because it's kind of like manna from heaven that just comes down from the surface and lands on the ocean floor where it's very, very nutrient depleted. It's just sand. And all of a sudden, now you've got this island with all kinds of things trying to eat that whale carcass. My favorite thing that seems to grow on these whale carcasses is something called the bone snot flower. It's actually an animal. It's not a flower. But it actually eats some of the bone of the whale. So we get all kinds of really interesting colonies of things, lots of really deep water octopus and other types of fish that are in these very deep zones where there's no light.
1: Okay.
0: And suddenly they have nutrients.
1: Yeah. A number of people are asked about ambergris as well. What is it? And how did someone come up with the idea of using this smelly goop in perfume?
0: They wouldn't if they knew where it came from. Okay, ambergris is kind of like the whale's version of having a cat's hairball, except instead of being coughed up from the mouth, it's pooed out the other end. And usually in that concretion of wax is a lot of squid beaks. And we don't understand if ambergris is necessary for protecting the intestinal tract to keep the squid beaks from making tears in the lining of the tract. Because remember, these are the whales, only sperm whales make ambergris, and they eat only things like squid. So squid have beaks. That's the only hard part of a squid. That's the part they really can't digest well. So maybe it's in this concretion so that it can pass out without damaging the tract. But we're not 100% sure, because there are other whales that eat squids that don't do this. So it's not entirely understood. But ambergris is a very particularly weird waxy substance. I've actually had a chance to smell it and touch it, and it smells very earthy. It's not a bad smell, but it doesn't smell anything like perfume. But because it's very waxy and greasy, if you put it on your skin, it's going to go in between the little cracks of your skin and get under that surface layer of your waxy outer layer and take hold of that layer underneath, which is why when I do whale strandings, I come back stinking because all the whale oils do that too.
1: Yeah.
0: So they learned that if you put a perfume and tie it to the ambergris, you can get that have great staying power on your skin because the ambergris is dissolving into your skin layer.
1: Okay.
0: And that's why it became so valuable.
1: And I guess because the perfume is basically alcohol, if it just evaporates, the smell will go with it.
0: Right, but if you tie it to the grease.
1: If you tie it to the ambergris, then it's going to stay on the skin.
0: Right.
1: Well, that was clever, wasn't it?
0: Oh, yeah.
1: Yeah. Someone was really... You know, I'm in trouble for so many reasons at the moment, Pam. Joy, I'm sorry.
0: Why would you be in trouble?
1: Oh, because I was supposed to give away tickets to the show in this half hour.
0: You mean the donut thing?
1: The donut thing. Yeah.

0: Well, we'll have to do that after nine because we'll stay with you through until 9 o'clock. Because
1: I'll hold on to your donuts.
0: Yeah, hang on to that donut.
1: You know, it reminds me of a very funny thing because, you know, when people see whales and they get all, like, you know, sick because, oh, it's gross, it's disgusting, you're cutting it open, I lost my appetite. I say, wait a minute, in your native wild state, if you saw a dead animal, you should be hungry for donuts. You should want to eat that.
0: Yeah.
1: It's not something that should make you nauseous.
0: What were those who were hunting whales doing with the blubber? What was the market for the blubber?
1: So the blubber was a very rich oil, and that blubber could be used to lubricate machinery. It could be used as a food source. It could be used for lamps. Remember, this was before the days of electricity.
0: Mm-hmm.
1: So oil lamps were very, very common. So the more oil you had, the more light you had, essentially.
0: Yeah.
1: So it was very important for that. And of all the different oils, it wasn't really the blubber that was the most important. It was probably the spermaceti oil, which comes from the head of a sperm whale. That's the finest oil of all because that's a very liquidy oil that can be used for conducting sound. And I'll talk about that in my talk on Thursday and how that works. But it's a very curious structure because it's this sack of oil is called spermaceti, which means the sperm of a whale. In its head?
0: Yeah.
1: I mean, who thought of that? Ooh. Because that's ridiculous. Why would sperm be in the head? But it is a white, fluidy, sticky substance, so it kind of looked like sperm.
0: Right.
1: Now, why these whalers thought it should be in the head, I guess they weren't biologists. Why they thought females should have it in their head, too, I guess they really weren't biologists.
0: No.
1: But that's how the sperm whale got its name.
0: Ah.
2: And Joy, I think the whale in the front of the South Australian Museum is a sperm whale, isn't it? The big skeleton there.
1: I think so.
2: Yeah, I think it is,
1: so. Yeah.
0: Is that an actual skeleton or is that a model?
2: As far as I know, that's an actual skeleton. Yeah.
0: Mm. All right.
1: Yes.
0: Hey, Joy, welcome back to Adelaide. Now,
1: thank you.
0: Before you go, Paul Kerner, just remind us about the details for going along to Joy's talk tomorrow night. And also, you've got one coming up as well, haven't you?
2: I've got a few, but I'll be here too long.
0: Yeah, okay.
2: But Joy's lecture is this Thursday night at the Adelaide University in the Braggs Lecture Theatre, starting at 7:30. Please don't arrive any later than, say, 7:15. And we've got the place booked until 9. So, look, support science in Adelaide and come along. And I've got a lecture on the 1st of October at the Mawson Lecture Theatre at the same university in the city on the extinct megafauna of the La Brea tar pits. That actually starts at 7, I think, that lecture. And I had a behind-the-scenes tour there recently, so I'm going to give people a little bit of insight into that. Even though it's not astronomy, most of us are nerds at heart, and we go all over the place with our science.
1: Yeah, but it's a little paleontology. Weren't you just
2: absolutely.
1: Talking about that earlier?
0: Yeah.
1: On Ross's job?
2: Yeah. So come along and support me.
0: Hang on.
1: Uh-oh.
0: Well, you lifted the scab on something there. So, from a professor, your profession, okay, what you do for a living isn't, you're not a doctor, are you? You are an anatomist.
1: No, first of all, you have to understand what the word doctor means.
0: Okay.
1: Doctor means teacher.
0: Okay.
1: That's what the word means, and that is what I am. So a doctora is someone who teaches. Most medicine men are not really doctors. Why we call them doctors is a convention that we have thrown onto that profession, because in other countries, they're mister. If you're a physician or a surgeon.
0: If you're a surgeon, you tend to be mister, don't
1: That's
0: you?
1: That's right.
0: But if somebody asks your profession, what do you say your profession is?
1: Comparative anatomist.
0: Exactly. And see, what was Ross?
1: Paleontologist.
0: Not a doctor.
1: Ends with an ist, right? Not a doctor. A doctor is your degree.
0: Yes.
1: But the subject that you are doctoring in is your profession.
0: Oh, I feel so much better
1: and that
0: now.
1: Makes you a and that makes you a professor because you are professing that information.
0: Yeah. Hey, welcome back to Adelaide. Are you in Australia for long?
1: I will be here until the 23rd.
2: Sunday.
0: Okay.
1: Yeah.
0: And I
1: came from Melbourne before where I was at a conference.
2: And the lucky school I work at, they're going to hear her on Thursday. We're taking her in to meet the kids as well.
0: Which school is that?
2: Allenby Gardens Primary.
0: Oh.
1: And I'm bringing show and tells
0: Beautiful.
1: From the South Australia Museum.
0: And kids love whales.
2: They do.
0: They love whales.

0: You love things that can touch.
1: Indeed. Hey, Joy Rydenburg, Professor Joy Rydenburg, thank you. It's been an absolute delight to meet you. Paul Kerner, thank you for organising for Joy to come in here. Yeah. Next time you're in Adelaide, let's do it again.
0: Oh, with pleasure.
1: Yeah.
0: And I think there will be a next time. I love coming back here.
2: Adelaide is her Australian home now.
0: Oh, absolutely. Absolutely. Paul is my host, and he's made me feel like family when I come back here.
1: Awesome. Okay. Now, get ready to type donut, because we'll play the cue to call probably in about 5 or 6 minutes' time, immediately after the latest in ABC News, which it is now time for.
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4: ABC News, good evening. I'm Noni Edwards. The Sydney Swans say the players linked to an alleged sexual assault in Melbourne being investigated by police are in serious breach of the club's behaviour and standards. Georgia Lenton-Williams has the details.
5: The club has interviewed the players, understood to be Isaac Heaney, Chad Warner, James Jordan and Riley Bice, and concluded firm action should be taken. The club says in a statement released tonight, the serious allegations impact others and their well-being must be paramount. The club says it respects there is an ongoing police investigation and any actions it takes are independent of this. The statement condemns abuse and disrespectful behaviour towards women and says the care and welfare of the Swans AFLW athletes and staff is of the utmost importance. The Swans board will meet tonight to agree on club-imposed sanctions and penalties.
4: The federal government's contentious NDIS reforms, which are aimed at curbing the fast-growing cost of the scheme, have passed the Senate. Labor secured the coalition's support in the Senate for the bill, which passed 30 votes to 12 after several hours of debate. Under the changes, around 300,000 people will be removed or prevented from accessing the scheme, saving almost $38 billion by the end of the decade. The legislation will return to the lower house, where it's expected to pass with Labor's majority. Labor's gambling advertising reforms have passed the lower house with coalition support, but critics say the changes do not go far enough. The bill passed 103 votes to 14 after amendments agreed by the other parties. The laws would limit gambling ads to 3 an hour during broadcasts and ban them during live sport. Gambling reform researcher Professor Samantha Thomas says the government has prioritised industry interests over public health.
6: The government has had a chance to really do something to disrupt the predatory tactics of the gambling industry. Instead, delivered today is a suite of partial measures, and it's actually acted more in the interests of the gambling industry and its allies than the health and well-being of Australian children and young people.
4: Internationally, the Supreme Court of Pakistan has ordered that former Prime Minister Imran Khan be moved to hospital from jail. The move meets a long-standing demand of his party and family, who had raised concerns about his health. The 73-year-old cricketer-turned-politician's been in jail since August 2023, convicted in a string of cases that he says were politically driven following his ouster in 2022. His sons have repeatedly expressed concern regarding his deteriorating health last year, with his lawyers saying he had lost significant vision in his right eye while in prison. Authorities in Belgium say firefighters are attempting a decisive push to encircle a massive wildfire burning near the eastern border with Germany. The BBC's Mimi Swaby reports.
7: Light rain has aided efforts to battle one of the largest wildfires in Belgian history in Hyfens, the country's biggest nature reserve. Local farmers have hauled water tanks towards the area, backed by waterbombing aircraft and helicopters sent from Sweden and the Netherlands. But unfavourable weather conditions have hampered air support operations. The arrival of sustained winds blowing towards the German border remains a concern. Animal rescue teams are searching for surviving wildlife in the park. Wildfires have raged across large parts of Europe in recent weeks, fuelled by high temperatures and dry conditions.
4: The Northern Territory's first woman chief minister says gender is no longer the barrier to territory politics it was when she entered parliament. 25 years ago today, Claire Martin led Labor to its first NT election victory after 27 years of Country Liberal Party government. Since then, several women have led the territory, and Ms. Martin says gender matters less today.
8: I think women have shown very clearly that we can do the job.
4: Mm.
8: And I think the territory doesn't make that distinction now between, look, you know, we've got a leader of a party, is it a woman or a man?

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6: 9:05. Gee, a lot of love via the text line for Professor Joy Reidenberg. If you think you would enjoy going along to her lecture, and I'm sure you would, 7:30 on Thursday night at the Braggs Lecture Theatre at Adelaide University. And, if you just Google her name or go via the, what was it, the Facebook page that Paul mentioned before? Kishi, I can't remember what it was. I should have taken note of that, shouldn't I? Anyway, if you just Google her, just Joy Reidenberg, Adelaide, I'm sure the appropriate place will come up. It's on this forthcoming Thursday night. Some lovely comments from Jackie and Pete from KI. Pete says, I hope she can join you again. I hope so too. Jackie says, by the way, loving the whale chat. It's only a 2-day drive to the head of the bite, a bucket list item you can seriously tick off, totally mesmerising. So I think I did tell you the story that when we drove across the Nullarbor a couple of years ago, we did a whale tour, if you like, cruise in Albany. And it turned out to be a $400 cup of tea and a scone because it was $200 a head and we did not see anything that vaguely resembled a whale. And so we're driving across another bore and there was the sign of the head of the bite that says, whales this way. And we said, nah, there's not going to be there. I don't know how far it is. Let's not go. And we got to our next stop and people were raving about how many whales were at the head of the bite. Oh, no, we weren't going to drive back. So it's going to have to be something we do at some stage in the future. It is 9:08.
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6: 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Don't ring. Text 0467 922 891 is the number to text. The text line is open for 5 minutes from right now. So it's 9:08, so it will close at 9:13. 0467 922 891. All you have to do is text through your name. Don't worry about your address or anything like that. Just your name and the code word, which is donut. All right. After 5 minutes, we will close off the text line. Paul will then count how many there were. He will then enter that number into a random number generator. That will come up with a number, and he will then count from the bottom to the top. Last time it was 274. So it took a while to get to it. He will count from bottom to top. And if your name is there, he will ring you straight away and we can talk on the wireless, all right? So you've got 5 minutes. Hop to it, 0467 922 891. You've now got 4 minutes left. And we'll work it out from there. Now, I didn't do any weather details either, so I better do that. And there's some rain forecast, so I should tell you about it. So for South Australia tomorrow, there's possible early morning fog about the southwestern parts, showers about central and eastern parts, tending to rain at times in the southeast of the state, contracting to the southern agricultural area during the morning and to the southern coasts and ranges by the evening. Showers developing about the central parts of the pastoral district during the evening. Possible thunderstorms are forecast about the northeast and the southeast during the morning, redeveloping in the northeast during the afternoon. Maximum temperatures are forecast to be above average, tending to near average in the southwest. North to northwesterly winds, fresh at times about parts of the southeast. Winds

sending light and variable about western parts of South Australia. So tomorrow for Adelaide, up to 9 millimetres of rain is forecast. The rain is forecast to ease as the day progresses. 18 is the maximum for Adelaide tomorrow. Thursday, about a millimetre of rain and 17. Friday, maybe another millimetre and 16. And then a possible shower on Saturday, but not much chance. Actually, the weekend looks pretty good. 18 for Sunday and 17 for Saturday in Adelaide. Around the rest of South Australia for tomorrow, showers easing for the Barossa. 16 degrees your maximum. Showers right across the Mount Lofty Ranges. Temperatures sort of in the mid-teens. On York Peninsula, showers are forecast as well. And temperatures in the high teens. For Maitland, Edithburg, Cadena, Middleton and Stenhouse Bay. Around about 16 degrees on Kangaroo Island. Showers are forecast to ease later in the day. And a minimum of around about 8 or 9 degrees. Look, I won't do the minimums because temperatures are going to look like they're sort of the low teens. Oh, no, not quite. Around about sort of 9 or 10 degrees minor right across the state for tonight. The lower southeast, 16 and rain. The mid-southeast, rain and 16. Rain easing for both Keith and Bordertown and around about 18 degrees. In the Murraylands tomorrow, showers easing 19. In the Riverlands, showers are forecast and 21 degrees. In the Mid-North, early showers for Jamestown, 17, 20 for Port Pirie, and around about 18 for Roseworthy and Snowtown. Through the Clare and Gilbert Valley, you can expect around about 15 degrees. Hawker, 19, partly cloudy, showers early for Port Augusta and 22, 19 for Oraru. In the upper part of Eyre Peninsula, Whyalla 21, Cleve and Kimber both 17, mostly sunny though. Showers for lower Eyre Peninsula, 17 degrees. On the west coast, partly cloudy and high teens, low 20s. Northwest pastoral, mainly sunny, a bit of cloud cover over the APY lands and around Woomera. And temperatures in the mid to high 20s for the northwest pastoral, and much the same for the northeast pastoral, although Moomba and Yunta, you might get a drop of rain, temperatures in the high 20s throughout there. In Broken Hill, 1 minute to go, and the text line closes off, 0467 922 891. Broken Hill for tomorrow. Now, you've got some reasonable rain coming, 5 millimetres tomorrow, and then on Thursday, a possible early storm and around 15 millimetres of rain forecast for Thursday for Broken Hill. So those big gutters will be working well. And maximum temperatures tomorrow, 22. And then Thursday and Friday, around about 17 degrees for Broken Hill. Into the Northern Territory. A slight to medium chance of showers over the Simpson and over the Northern Lassiter, over the Southern Tanami, and over the far northeast part of the Arnhem. Chance of morning fog in the eastern Arnhem and in the eastern Carpentaria. Partly cloudy in the Tanami, the Lassiter, and the Simpson. Mostly sunny over the remainder. Light to moderate southeast to northeasterly winds tending northeast to northwesterly south of Barrow Creek. Lines are now closed. Boy. It was going hard, was the text line. So Paul will now count how many texts we got, and he'll do his thing. For Darwin tomorrow, 34 degrees and sunny, 34 also for Thursday and 33 for Friday. Across the territory for tomorrow, and Catherine, you are in for another warm day and a maximum of 34. Tennant Creek, 31 for you. Alice Springs, not too bad overnight, 11 degrees overnight. There is a possibility of shower for Alice Springs tomorrow, and 26 the maximum. Partly cloudy through the Lassiter and high 20s. Partly cloudy also through the Tanami. You might get a shower, but temperatures in the high 20s, early 30s for the Tanami for tomorrow. Boy, Paul now has a lot of work to do. Shortly, we are going to catch up with Phil Scroop. He is with the Vietnam Veterans Federation of South Australia. And we're going to talk about a camp that they set up some time ago. It's called Camp Andrew Russell, and it's named after Andrew Drew Russell, who was the first Australian killed in action in Afghanistan. And look, it's established by ex-service personnel to basically give you somewhere cheap where you can go away and talk to other people.
place to rest if you want to rest, or if you want to talk, or if you want to be part of the community of veterans or peacekeepers or first responders, you can do that as well. It's actually just south of Loxton. It's on the Corunda Highway at Alawuna. Been through there many, many times, and it's cheap. They're after some help there, though, with running it, so we'll talk about that shortly. And we'll also let you know what that number is going to be for whoever is going to pick up the show pass. I might try and squeeze in a song before we talk to Phil. I hope you don't mind, Phil. But basically, I've been talking for the last hour and 20 minutes, and I need a drink of water. George Baker selection, and then we'll catch up with Phil's group.

0: George Baker selection.
1: That's a little green bag.
0: 18 past nine. Hang in there, Phil. I've just got to quickly talk to Karen, who sent in donuts. We had just shy of 240 entries this time, and the number generator came up with number 53. Karen's in McLaren Vale. Hello, Karen.
2: Good evening, Spence.
0: How are you going? You won the family pass to the show.
2: Awesome. I won it for my son and daughter-in-law and their kids.
0: Oh, that is so good. That is so good. Excellent, excellent. As a matter of interest, how do you listen to the radio? Are you a user of a traditional radio, or do you use a listen app or digital? What do you do?
2: I do both.
0: What do you mean, the app and digital? Or?
2: Well, no, I use the app on my phone.
0: Yep.
2: So I can cart it around with me when I'm out gardening or...
0: Okay.
2: Sitting, going different places, or I have the radio just next to my bed.
0: Inside as well. Yeah, excellent. Yeah. Yeah. Well, so the number 53 is now a very important number for you.
2: Okay.
0: Yeah.
2: It was all
0: a matter of chance. Hey, Karen, I'll put you back on hold, and we'll make sure you got all the necessary details, and we'll get that family pass out to you. Thanks, Karen.
2: Terrific. Thank you very
0: much. Bye-bye. And to the 240 other people who text through, there'll be more opportunities for you to win a family pass over the next couple of days. Important day today. It was the 18th of August in 1966 that Australian soldiers were involved in the Battle of Long Tan. So to commemorate that, it used to be called Long Tan Day. It's now called Vietnam Veterans Day. And it seems like an appropriate day to catch up with Phil Scroop. He's with the Vietnam Veterans Federation of South Australia. And he's also got himself involved in trying to make sure a retreat that they have set up is run successfully. G'day, Phil. How are you going?
3: Oh, good evening, Spence.
0: Yeah. Hey, as a matter of interest, who did you serve with, Phil?
3: I was with 1ARU, which was the reinforcement unit, as an infantry driver in 1968.
0: 1968 you went over there?
3: Yeah.
0: You did the one tour there?
3: Oh, yeah. It's a place once you get out of, you don't want to go back another time.
0: Oh, but no.
3: A lot of blokes did.
0: But... Yeah, I know some blokes did. Some blokes did go by, yeah. How old were you when you went there, Phil?
3: I had my 22nd birthday.
0: Oh, gosh.
3: So if you do the maths, I'm 80 now.
0: Okay. Well, you sound great. you sound good, yeah. Did you go anywhere today to commemorate Long Tan Day?
3: Oh, yeah. We went to the parade ground, Torrens Parade Ground, where we had a reflection of the battle. The RSL was there, and they do one, and we do another one that follows. Where we've got coloured roses and we lay the coloured roses out to each of the gentlemen that didn't return.
0: Yeah.
3: And in the colours of the Vietnamese flag. This was worked out years ago that we have three yellows and then three reds and three yellows, three reds. And on the monument for the Vietnam veterans. And it spells out the colours of the flower.
0: Ah.
3: The flowers spell out the colours of the Vietnamese flag.
0: Ah.
3: So our President Mao Thiele was in there and he read a very detailed account of the battle, how it started and how it all happened. But if you ever watch Danger Close, that's the movie that dictates it very... as close as you could get it to what was happening.
0: I don't think I have seen Danger Close.
3: Oh yeah, you've got to watch Danger Close.
0: Yeah, I struggle watching movies like that, to be honest.
3: Well, you had military experience yourself.
0: Yeah, so
3: what
0: yeah. I never was in a field of conflict, so I joined in 1978, and I spent 9 years in Ramey.
3: Oh, that's all right.
0: Yes, but I spent all my time with armoured corps units. So I went around in armoured personnel carriers and leopard tanks and things like that.
3: Oh,
0: yeah. So I spent some time. In fact, the unit I was based in Townsville with played a big role in Vietnam, and that was B Squadron 3-4 CAV. So they were very involved in the Vietnam War.
3: Yeah.
0: And you know what? That memorial at the Torrens Parade Ground to the Vietnam War is a ripper, isn't it? It's just a really beautiful piece of art, and it tells a story, doesn't it?
3: Yeah. Mm. I spoke to the people that or the guy that designed it and built it at one stage. He came down to one of our functions and he said, "I said, what did you do?" He said, "I made your memorial."
0: Wow.
3: Well, for the life of me, I can't think of who he was.
0: I'm trying to think of that. Who that might have been. I can't.
3: I think he was in Harndorf. I think he lived in the hills somewhere.
0: Oh, it wasn't Silvio Apponi.
3: Oh, I'm not sure.
0: I'm not sure. I can't think who it might have been. We'll look it up. Now, the because there's a few of these that operate around Australia. This is the Vietnam Veterans Federation of South Australia's camp, though, because I've got a feeling there's one in Victoria as well in the High Country, which is basically a self-managed facility, isn't it, where veterans and peacekeepers can go and first responders can go somewhere where they can either just do nothing or do as much as they want.
3: Yeah. And, we were kindly, the piece of land was donated by Don Viney, who's still living just out of Alawuna. And we've turned it into a camp in a memorial of Andrew, because his mother and father and his uncle and auntie are still members of our Vietnam Veterans Group.
0: Yeah.
3: And, way back, 24 years ago when they lost Andrew, it was tragic. So we decided to, they were using it as a bit of a bush camp, and then it got very, a little bit run down, and then they upgraded it. The government gave us some money to upgrade it, mainly to give somewhere for people to go to clear their heads and have a bit of relaxation time at $8 a night donation. And it's working out all right, but we are looking for a continual line of camp caretakers. We've got one chap running it at the moment, and Mark's doing a great job, but he needs a bit of a break. Mm. And we've had people before him, and then Bob Hazlett, who helped put the whole thing together. He did an absolute sterling job, marvellous job. But it gets a bit taxing on everybody. If you don't want to be there, you want to get away again. You need someone else to take your place. And this is what we're looking for, a continual line of people who want to stay there for a month, 2 months, 3 months, and then we can manage it from our office at Marion, where the money comes back to us via the bank account or something else. Their donation, we hang on to that and use it for things we need to buy for the camp. And people come and go. They might stay a few days, but we really need caretakers that are going to stay there for a month at a time, 2 months, 3 months, whatever.
0: Yeah. So what you're asking them to do, if you've got a caravan or something like that, and you've got some time up your sleeve, is just go up there, set up the van, and just keep the place ticking over, and make sure that you collect all the donations, you do a bit of maintenance, you get some firewood together, you do the banking and things like that.
3: Clean the showers, clean the toilets.
0: Make people feel welcome. It's not taxing, and it's all voluntary. Everybody who does it is voluntary. It's volunteering, isn't it?
3: That's right, because, we're volunteer, and Camp Andrew Russell, it's run by volunteers. We don't pay anybody.
0: No.
3: And Vietnam Veterans, we all operate on a non-for-profit basis. And it's just an opportunity to go out and help your fellow veterans and help your fellow responders. But let's face it, the police and the AMBOs, and I'm a CFS member myself, and our guys in different places have seen some pretty tragic things, not necessarily myself, but we have. All over the state, there's people that may need to come and wind down, sit, just look at the television if they want to, or play with the fire, but not in the summer, of course.
0: No.
3: And go and clean a toilet or put some wood on the fire. And it's just like a caravan park, but it's not open to the general public.
0: Yeah, that's right. And so, there might be a couple of hours work each day, and that's about it.
3: Yeah,
0: and then you get to, that area through there I know very well. It's actually a really unique part of Australia. It's a great place to hang out through there.
3: Yeah. Well, you can call in any time.
0: Yeah. I used to drive past it every weekend when I was working in the Riverland, and my family was in Adelaide.
3: So but you didn't know where to turn off.
0: No, I didn't. I don't know if that was a... How long has it been there now, Phil?
3: Oh, since 2002, two, I'd say. Yeah.
0: Okay, yeah. Now, I was doing that regular trip from, about 2000, something like that, so I may not have been there at the time. So, look,
3: but
0: if some...
3: you're going to Alawuna, you've got the community hall on the corner.
0: Yep, I know it well.
3: It's the Lamaroo Road, you turn down there to go a kilometre and a bit, and you're there.
0: Yeah. Hey, we're butting up to news here, Phil. So anyone who thinks they can help, just jump on the Vietnam Veterans Federation website. Have you've got a website?
3: Yep, and we've got that, and it's all lowercase letters, vvfsa@vvsfsa.au, all in lowercase, or ring the office on 808-8296-2411.
0: All right. Well, I've got all those details as well.
3: I sent it to you.
0: I know you did. So if anyone wants any further details, they can ring me and I'll pass it on. I hope it goes well. And you know what? I can't rule out, you know, if I actually ever retire on an ongoing basis, that I wouldn't mind spending some time there myself. So that'd be fun. Hey,
3: have you got a caravan?
0: What's that?
3: Have you got a caravan?
0: No, but it's on the agenda. I've got a swag. See you, Phil. Take care, mate.
3: Thanks.
0: Bye for now. I want to just quickly mention Jerry from Powellowie, who's an ex RAF Vietnam vet, listening at the moment. He wants to acknowledge the service of all those who went to Vietnam. I could not endorse that anymore. That's a great sentiment. Thanks, Jerry. Time for the news. 9:30.
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3: ABC News, good evening, I'm Noni Edwards. The Sydney Swans say the players linked to an alleged sexual assault in Melbourne being investigated by police are in serious breach of the club's behaviour and standards. Georgia Lenton-Williams has the details.
4: The club has interviewed the players, understood to be Isaac Heaney, Chad Warner, James Jordan and Riley Bice, and concluded firm action should be taken. The club says in a statement released tonight, the serious allegations impact others and their well-being must be paramount. The club says it respects there is an ongoing police investigation and any actions it takes are independent of this. The statement condemns abuse and disrespectful behaviour towards women and says the care and welfare of the Swans AFLW athletes and staff is of the utmost importance. The Swans board will meet tonight to agree on club-imposed sanctions and penalties.
3: The federal government's contentious NDIS reforms, which are aimed at curbing the fast-growing cost of the scheme, have passed the Senate. Labor secured the coalition's support in the Senate for the bill, which passed 30 votes to 12 after several hours of debate. Under the changes, around 300,000 people will be removed or prevented from accessing the scheme, saving almost $38 billion by the end of the decade. The legislation will return to the lower house, where it's expected to pass with Labor's majority. Labor's gambling advertising reforms have passed the lower house with coalition support, but critics say the changes do not go far enough. The bill passed 103 votes to 14 after amendments agreed by the major parties. The laws would limit gambling ads to 3 an hour during broadcasts and ban them during live sport. Gambling reform researcher Professor Samantha Thomas says the government has prioritised industry interests over public health.
5: The government has had a chance to really do something to disrupt the predatory tactics of the gambling industry. Instead, delivered today is a suite of partial measures, and it's actually acted more in the interests of the gambling industry and its allies than the health and well-being of Australian children and young people.
3: Internationally, the Supreme Court of Pakistan has ordered that former Prime Minister Imran Khan be moved to hospital from jail. The move meets a long-standing demand of his party and family who'd raised concerns about his health. The 73-year-old cricketer-turned-politician's been in jail since August 2023, convicted in a string of cases that he says were politically driven following his ouster in 2022. His sons have repeatedly expressed concern regarding his deteriorating health last year, with his lawyers saying he's lost significant vision in his right eye while in prison. Authorities in Belgium say firefighters are attempting a decisive push to encircle a massive wildfire burning near the eastern border with Germany. The BBC's Mimi Swaby reports.
6: Light rain has aided efforts to battle one of the largest wildfires in Belgian history in Hyfens, the country's biggest nature reserve. Local farmers have hauled water tanks towards the area, backed by waterbombing aircraft and helicopters sent from Sweden and the Netherlands. But unfavourable weather conditions have hampered air support operations. The arrival of sustained winds blowing towards the German border remains a concern. Animal rescue teams are searching for surviving wildlife in the park. Wildfires have raged across large parts of Europe in recent weeks, fuelled by high temperatures and dry conditions.
3: Back home, Defence Minister Richard Marles and his Japanese counterpart have refused to be drawn on Donald Trump's threats to scale back US military support in South Korea following a meeting in Canberra today, Ndal Mustafa reports.
4: Mr. Marles and Japanese Defence Minister Shinjiro Koizumi have announced plans to expand Japan's access to missile ranges in Australia as the two countries deepen defence ties. The meeting comes after Donald Trump promised to scale back joint exercises with South Korea as he makes fresh overtures to North Korea. Neither defence ministers directly addressed the US president's declaration, but Mr. Marles says North Korea poses a serious security risk.
7: In the challenging world that we face, and there are many challenges, but North Korea is the author of quite a few of those challenges.
4: The pair also announced the co-development of a high-energy laser weapon system.
3: To sport now, and sisters Serena and Venus Williams have lost their opening round doubles match at tennis's Cincinnati Open. In their first match together since 2022, the wildcard pair went down 2-6, 6-1, 10-8 to Ukraine's Marta Kostyuk and American Peyton Stearns.

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2: Yes, well, hello, and how are you? Philip Clark with you on ABC Radio. This is Nightlife. It's Tuesday night. It's the 18th of August, first hour of the program. Good to have your company. 6 past 10, it's 6 past 8 in Western Australia. 6 past 10 Eastern, 6 past 8 in Western Australia, South Australia in the Territory, 24 to 10. We're right through the Pacific, as you know, with courtesy of Radio Australia, 6 past 10 in Port Moresby, 6 past midnight in Tuvalu, Fiji and Kiribati. We are live to air. You should be getting us loud and clear wherever you are. No particular problems with reception. There will be some issues later in Hamilton, Western Victoria and in Melbourne with digital, but that's not till much, much later. So I'll let you know about all of that as the night goes on. Don't forget, there's lots of ways to listen. If you would like to grab us through the ABC Listen app, terrific way to listen, then you can listen to all our podcasts as well. 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Lots of ways to listen. If you click on the Listen app, type in Nightlife into the search bar, you'll also get access to all our podcasts as well. There's lots of things there, including that conversation we had last night with Professor Brian Burns, a trauma specialist at Royal North Shore Hospital. He was extremely interesting about the issues that crop up when he's been flown in to tend to injured people numerous times in his career. He's the bloke in the helicopter.
3: It's incredible. I mean, the pilots and crew person is usually military background. They've often been in conflicts. They can assist. Mm-hmm. And remember, we're going to places where usually there are paramedics on the scene already, and we integrate with those. Occasionally we go to very remote areas where we have to winch in and it's just us. But, you know, most of the time there's other people there.
2: You okay with that, winching down?
3: Believe it or not, I do not like roller coasters or theme parks because I just don't trust the engineering necessarily. But with the helicopters and knowing the professionalism of the pilots and the crew, yes, I have no problem winching.
2: Professor Brian Burns. He is a very engaging fella and obviously is a lifesaver. He talked about what you do with people who've had catastrophic injuries. He's attended shark attacks, for example, and falls and car accidents and all sorts of things. Anyway, it's an interesting discussion. I thought you can access it through the ABC Listen app and just put Nightlife into the search bar. All right, coming up in our first hour, we're constantly being told to be respectful, stay calm, avoid making others uncomfortable. There's probably a good side to that, isn't there? Speak too passionately and you're labelled unreasonable. Make comments about inequality and you're dismissed as being emotional. Or these days, that dreadful word, woke. At the same time, it's quite common to hear people, particularly those in positions of authority, making demands for politeness and civility as a way to get the message across. But what if those demands are actually undermining opposition and dismissing real concerns? In a day and age where falsehoods are often presented as fact, perhaps speaking up and not being nice is more important than ever, particularly when there are so many big issues facing the world. Does politeness get us places anymore? Do you think? We're going to head into this world of civility politics with Amy Remikas, commentator, journalist and author, well known to us here on the Nightlife program as someone who regularly contributes to the Nightlife news breakdown in a very spirited way. I know plenty of people are big fans of Amy here on the program. So we're going to talk to her about her new book,

0: which is called Nice. Nah, screw nice. What's all that about? Have you ever been told to play nice when, in fact, you really should be speaking up about something? Do you need to be nice to be believed? And why don't you speak up? Mm-hmm. Has speaking up become so loaded and difficult these days that people just think, I won't do it? 1-300-800-222 is the number. 1-300-800-222. Love you to join this conversation in our first hour. Nightlife News Breakdown in our second hour, led tonight by Ron Mizen, senior political reporter with the Fin Review. As this parliamentary fortnight draws to a close, deals have been done. And yes, the government's NDIS and gambling advertising legislation is set to become law. Ron will give us the latest on that. In history, the story of the Australian-built Bow fighter aircraft in World War II, operating particularly in the skies above Borneo. Now, the planes were renowned for their very quiet engines. They were known as Whispering Death. The pilots dubbed Green Ghosts. Historian Patricia Skehan will join us. You know Patricia. She's been on the program with us quite a few times. She was fascinated by the stories of a former pilot, so combined his accounts with unofficial diaries and journals, as well as archive data, to write a terrific history illuminating this part of the Australian war effort. Also tonight, Wenli Mars in, critic of all things screen. There's a few things around. Perhaps not the greatest crop this week, but anyway, she'll check it all out and give you scores out of five for what she thinks is worth watching. We'll play the Mighty Challenge, of course. In the last hour of the program, I'd love to get your thoughts on this superannuation relaxation idea. It's being pushed hard by One Nation. Pauline Hanson's been arguing that people should have greater access to their own money. It's not just One Nation pushing this, though. The issue's also been pushed hard by at least one senior coalition member as well, who said that Australia's compulsory retirement savings scheme, often touted as one of the great things about Australia and one of the great reforms about Australia, particularly for working people, is a disaster and ought to be scrapped. So I wonder what you make of all of that. If not scrapped, people should be allowed to get access to their money early if they want to. I wonder what you make of all that. We'll talk about that in the last hour of the program as well. So plenty of things to do, plenty of stuff to talk about as well. Love you to be part of it. 1-300-800-222 is my number. You can text me always, 0467-922-702.
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0: All right, to our first hour. We all hope that public debates are civil, don't we? That if we are polite and reasoned, our message will be heard. But could it be that being nice is a problem, particularly when calls for civility are being used to silence dissent and protect those in power? My next guest in this hour, political journalist Amy Remekus, seems to think so. She's written a book about it. It's called Screw Nice. She's Amy's chief political analyst at the Australia Institute and a contributing editor for The New Daily, an author and former political journalist with The Guardian. She's also a regular commentator, as we know, here on Nightlife over the years. Be great to hear from you too if you've got questions or comments. Do you often feel you want to speak out but don't? Or do you feel tone policed by certain people? Does politeness get us anywhere in these days of heightened opinion and extreme points of view? I wonder. 1-300-800-222, text 0467-922-702. Amy, good evening. Welcome back to Nightlife.
3: Thank you for having me.
0: Well, it's terrific to have you with us as well. What are we talking about when we talk about... we're going to have a civil conversation. Well, I don't know whether we are.
3: Do we ever have anything but a civil conversation?
0: That is true. Phil? That is true, Amy. That's true. Look, congratulations on the book. It's full of lively ideas, I must say. What are we talking about when we talk about civility politics anyway?
3: Yeah, it's a strange one because I think it's something that everybody knows instinctually, but they've never actually been taught it explicitly. So civility politics is basically all of those unspoken rules that we all absorb about what we know is and isn't acceptable in society, in our workplaces, in our families, you know, just everywhere we go out and about in the street. And what I'm arguing is that what we've done is we've taken this idea of civility, which is, you know, politeness and pleasantness and all the rest of it, and we've given it some sort of moral weighting of good, where we now use it to play nice.

0: nice and be nice. And to be nice or to play nice or to be the good girl is to basically be quiet, to be compliant, and to, in many cases, be complicit. And I'm arguing that in that way, niceness, as my oma used to always say, is oppression. And instead of being nice, we should strive to be decent and do the right thing.
1: I love the dedication in your book. It's for my oma, you say in the dedication, the most gloriously difficult human I have ever known. Now, this is your paternal grandmother. You say, I miss you every day. Will you
0: I
1: tell
0: do.
1: me about her and when you were growing up? I bet my bottom dollar you were told to be nice.
0: Oh, I mean, I was certainly told to be nice, and for a while I probably was a good girl, much to my Oma's disappointment. Oma was Lithuanian Russian. She had escaped Lithuania during World War II. She had to rebuild her life several times. She was always so difficult in every single situation because she just refused to compromise on her moral values or what she thought was right, or indeed what made her comfortable. She was the sort of woman who would pour herself a water glass of brandy in the morning, eat half a grapefruit, watch the news, smoke a pack of cigarettes, read her books all day, and by the end of the day, the brandy was quite low in that glass, and she was, giving me all of her wisdom in about five or six different languages. But what she did was teach me that there is a difference between being good and being nice. And she had learnt the hard way what happens when people are trying to be good and maintain comfort, rather than actually do the decent thing. So Oma was, she suffered greatly in her life because she did speak up. She spoke up in Lithuania against what was happening to Jewish people. She spoke up against powerful regimes, and she did lose pretty much everything: home, country, family, children. But she maintained that that cost was still not as great as what the cost to her would have been if she had maintained her silence for other people's comfort in those situations.
1: What did you learn from it? Because I'm interested in this, because to me, role models are terribly important, and we often never get away from them. And these can be good or bad, actually. When I say role model, people who we model our behaviour on, sometimes they're bad. Sometimes they're very dis sometimes they're very destructive, and
0: Yeah,
1: other
0: it's a
1: times they're
0: really
1: not.
0: good way of putting it. Yeah, it's a really good way of putting it. I mean, my Oma was a stabilizing force in my life. My mother was sick when I was growing up for a very long time. She's chronically ill. My father was traumatized in his own way growing up as a displaced person in a lot of the displaced people's camps across Europe before he came to Australia. And he, was traumatized and broken in all his own ways, trying to make it work. And my Oma was basically a refuge, I suppose. We would go to her house every weekend while my father worked or my parents just, caught up on sleep. And we would stay with her Friday to Sunday, essentially. And she taught me a love of books, a love of reading. She taught me to value wisdom above learned intellect or academia, to always question, to wonder where information came from. She taught me curiosity in a way that I don't think is quite natural to a lot of people. She taught me not just to ask questions, but to genuinely listen to the answers. And she taught me to watch for trends. She used to sit there with her cigarette and her brandy, watching SBS News, warning me that the Nazis would be back as soon as the world economy started to turn again. And she basically would say that the capitalists would reach a point of no return and we would start turning to authoritarianism and Nazism. And I remember saying to her, Oma, we beat the Nazis. And she would just look at me and go, oh, child, we never beat the Nazis. I suppose all of that really did stay with me. She knew the best of humans and she knew the worst of humans. And she knew that most of us dwelled somewhere in between. But she also

0: also believed that people were fundamentally good, but often scared to show that they were good. And she taught me to seek that out in people and to always fight for those who did not have the same power or the same strength in their voice and perhaps were not being heard as they should.
1: Jen says, thanks, fellas. As a 75-year-old granny, I love Amy Rimikas and her attitude to politics. And I wish she was on Insiders more.
0: Well, that's invitation only, so that probably explains
1: maybe,
0: that.
1: Maybe she's too radical for David Spears, says Jim. Well, anyway, you don't have to comment on that. Lou says, "This the apple doesn't fall far from the tree. Love your work, Amy. What sort of, we're talking about your Oma, you pronounce it, don't you? Your Lithuanian paternal grandmother who was a real influence in your life. What sort of, here's a question, what sort of woman did you learn to be from her? Because this is always a difficult thing for girls growing up. You know, what am I going to grow up to be? Am I going to grow up to be the ideal wife and mother? Am I going to grow up to be, what am I going, what am, what, what's my, where have I been sort of placed and pointed at in life?
0: Yeah.
1: What did she do? What did she do about that?
0: I suppose Tatiana taught me how to be a difficult, mouthy woman and to not be afraid of that, really. That was basically her lesson. I mean, she thought that women needed to take up space. She never, you know, tried to minimize anyone because of their gender. She also said that women should be emoting in public. She thought that angry women should be able to be angry, that disappointed women should be able to express their disappointment. She never really took a backward step. I mean, she lost her home that she'd rebuilt in Australia in the Ash Wednesday fires. And one of the only things that was saved in that fire was a plaque that sat above her oven. She never cooked. Oma never learned how to like cook. She hated it. So she could make a meal, but she did not enjoy it. So it was basically, you know, just there for show. And she, the sign said, you know, women's faults are many. Men have but two, everything they say and everything that they do. And she kept it there mostly because it annoyed men walking into her kitchen.
1: Give it to me again.
0: So much.
1: Women's faults are many, everything you say and everything.
0: Women's faults are women's faults are many, men have but two, everything they say and everything they do. And she didn't believe that, but what she did like was to provoke men who were very annoyed at that sign. And any man who entered her kitchen, she used it as a test. Were they going to laugh at it and take it in the way that it was intended, or were they going to draw issue with it? And if they drew issue with it, Oma was exceptionally excited because it meant that she was going to get to have a fight. And there was nobody smarter in any room than my grandmother. And she didn't let on about that, but she was very well educated. She understood people. She spoke, you know, numerous languages. She read from day to night. She was interested in people and curious, and she could debate the pants off anybody to the point where they were thanking her for sharing their opinion at the end and apologizing for daring to have one of their own.
1: Was she on board with all of that wave of feminist analysis and critique, Betty Friedan, and leading to Germaine Greer in the late, in the towards the end of the 70s, and so on? Did she read all of that, or was she innately a feminist by nature, do you think?
0: Yeah, she probably would have thought that that was a load of bull crap, really. Mostly because she didn't put a lot of truck into those sort of academic theories. She just believed things were as they were. And so she didn't think that women needed, you know, any sort of academic reasoning as to why they were equal. Women were just equal, and they should go on as they meant to start, really. They start as they meant to begin. And she, her reading was a lot of history. It was a lot of the classics, and it was more news than I think anybody consumes anywhere, even now. And she would use that to build in her innate understanding of human nature, but she didn't like too much academic reading or theories or people who only really had an understanding of something at an intellectual level. She believed that if that wasn't combined with some sort of experience, be it through listening through other people's or their own lived experience, or indeed compassion and empathy and some sort of emotional connection, it was never going to ring as true to people. And that's pretty much how she lived her life.
1: I'm talking to Amy Remakis, well-known commentator and journalist, as you know, been on the program here many times. She's written this very interesting and joyous book called Screw Nice, which is all about the lessons that girls are taught, aren't they? I mean, when you grew up, you learned to be nice, didn't you? You say your parents taught you about being civil in different ways. How so? Your father was worried that your mouth would limit your opportunities. whereas maybe I don't know. What did your mother think about your mouthy ways?
0: Yeah, I think my mouthy ways also worried my mother, like for very different reasons. I mean, my father, as I said, was a refugee and he was part of the wave of people who came to Australia in the 1950s. He was exceptionally grateful for the opportunities that Australia had offered him and the safety that it offered him. And he assimilated so hard, he was going to be more Australian than the Australians. And that meant that his children were going to be Australian. So he was very strict about not teaching us Lithuanian, which is something I think he regrets now, especially since his mother is gone and he has no one to share language with. But he wanted us to be Australian, and he was very worried about me and some of my learnings and some of my mouthiness, even as a child, that it would basically mark me as being a little bit different. And to my father, that was something that I think he was quite worried about, because there was danger in being different from what he knew, and he wanted his children to be safe. Whereas my mother, and I think is probably a classic story for a lot of women, she had me when she was very young. She was, I basically still a teenager. She was the oldest of six kids. She had not been able to complete her education much past primary school because she had to go work for the family. Her father was, quite a rough and tough man. Her grandfather was as well. And she learnt that there was safety in compliance and in basically making sure that everything was nice and there was nothing to complain about or point out, and that the more quiet you were, the safer that you were. And she probably married my dad because he was a bigger wolf at the door, and he was able to basically, scare her father, I suppose, into submission at times. And that was safety to her. So to suddenly have like a daughter who was running around, not only being mouthy and difficult, but also talking about things that probably transcended her educational understanding. She was very proud, but I think very worried about where this was going to lead for me. And so I think she basically thought that, if I was quiet and if I didn't cause, so much ruckus, and I wasn't picking fights all the time, and I wasn't debating with people or standing up for people, if I just kind of stayed out of it, then I would be safe. So I understand the lessons that they taught me in why they wanted me to be nice and why they wanted me to play nice. And I have a lot of compassion and empathy for why they were teaching me those lessons, but it never sat right with me. And I also found that it didn't matter how nice I was or how much I played nice or how quiet I was, it was never enough. And it never changed anything except, more likely than not, brought more harm to me, or indeed allowed harm to continue en masse. And I just kind of woke up one day and was like, this doesn't work. But what is going to work if I start making some of these people uncomfortable about this sort of stuff? And that might not be nice, but it is at least decent.
1: Yes, it's a chorus that... that has followed many women, well, girls, and into womanhood, isn't it? Stay small, stay quiet, stay quiet, keep your voice down, stay out of the way.
0: Mm-hmm.
1: It's not something that appealed to you, obviously.
0: No.

0: it's not. And I mean, I think girls are taught these lessons particularly. I mean, I'm sure many listeners can remember a time at school where perhaps the misbehaving student was sat next to the good girl in class, which basically is just a way of, transferring responsibility for behavior of another person onto that good girl. And you did feel responsible for their behavior, which was the point. But I also think it's anybody who it doesn't necessarily hold much power in a room or in society. So that can be a migrant. That can be someone whose sexuality or gender is different. That can be somebody whose educational level is different. That could be somebody who knows for whatever reason that they're at the lower rung of an office or a family or in a social situation. We expect those people to play nice because they're in the room and that should be enough. Like, we've given you access to this room. So the least you can do is sit down, shut up, be quiet, and let us do what it is that we want to do. And if you complain, well, then you're being ungrateful. And we see that play out, in almost all areas of society. And we call that civility, but it's not civility, it's compliance. And I think where some people have gotten a little bit confused, at least in terms of feedback from people who have picked up the book before they've read it, is they've gone, oh, but I think we should be kinder to each other. I think we should be compassionate and we should be having conversations with people who we disagree with. And I wholeheartedly agree. We absolutely should be doing all of those things. But niceness isn't kindness. Niceness isn't compassion. It's not care. It's not empathy. It's not, basically only having conversations with people who agree with you either. Niceness just means pleasant. It
1: Yes, it does.
0: started life in the English language, meaning ignorant. You were a fool if you were nice. And we've changed the meaning of it so often that now we just basically give it all of these different definitions that don't belong there. There is no moral weight to being nice, but you can be a nice person and a bully. You can be a nice person and a terrible boss. You can be considered as being nice. And, maybe you're somebody who wakes up and goes, oh, wow, I always thought that neighbor was so nice, but it turns out they've gone and done something terrible to their entire family. We use nice in the absence of knowing anything about a particular person. We'll always just say, oh, they were nice, or it was nice, or they seem nice because we don't know anything else about them. So, what I was examining in the book was lessons that my grandmother had taught me, lessons that my parents had taught me, and why we conflate niceness with good when really we all know what it means to play nice. It means to sit there, shut up, and be, silent.
1: It's funny about the thing about the smiling and staying quiet, because this message is, I don't want to spend the rest of the evening talking about Donald Trump, for heaven's sake, but that was on display quite recently, wasn't it? Where he said, in relation to a senior network newscaster at the correspondents' dinner at the in Washington, he said, "What's wrong with her? She's got a really good job and she's very attractive, but she doesn't smile. What's wrong with her?" I mean, in a way, there it was on display, wasn't it?
0: Yeah, absolutely. And honestly, I think that like Trump is the epitome of civility politics.
1: Caitlin
0: Like,
1: Collins,
0: here
1: is
0: is
1: it? Yeah,
0: somebody.
1: yeah, yeah,
0: Yeah,
1: yeah.
0: Caitlin Collins, yeah. But like, here is someone that Trump is, right? Like, he is a terrible person. I think you can say that, like, without bias. Donald Trump is not a good person. He has a history which shows him not to be a good person. And yet he will declare himself nice. He is the arbiter of nice. He says that he's an exceptionally nice person, that those people are not nice people, and therefore you should go after him. I mean, that image of him sitting with JD Vance and Zelensky in the White House, where he's berating him for not being thankful enough for what the United States had done when, Zelensky is trying to save his people from being overrun by the Russians, at that particular point, and was talking to the United States about not pulling back their support or indeed not

0: What is it that's nice? And it's nothing other than he declares himself to be nice. And for some people, that's enough.
1: Yeah, Amy Remigas is with us. We're talking about her book, Screw Nice, which is an examination of how the politics of civility shuts us up and holds us down. Of course, we've got examples. We have always had examples in Australia of difficult women. And they're we know this because they're described as such by our leaders, aren't they? We've got most recently Grace Tame, for example, former Australian of the Year, who was described as difficult by the Prime Minister, Anthony Albanese. She was criticised for not smiling with the Prime Minister, Scott Morrison. She didn't play nice, did she? Did she pay a price for this? Well, you'd say yes, didn't she?
0: Yeah, absolutely. I mean, like, Grace Tame not smiling while standing next to Scott Morrison was the most benign form of protest anyone could do. She didn't hold up a sign. She didn't push him over. She didn't yell at him. She didn't, you know, refuse to participate. She just didn't smile in photos with him because she was not pleased to be standing next to him. And the fact that that sparks a national conversation, again, is everything that is wrong with civility politics. Because basically, we wanted Grace Tame to smile so that we felt more comfortable. It wasn't about the fact that she was uncomfortable being in Scott Morrison's presence. It was the fact that we felt uncomfortable with her not playing nice. And I think that's something that a lot of people probably should examine if they did feel uncomfortable or they do feel uncomfortable when somebody doesn't play nice in the ways that we expect them to. Where is that discomfort coming from? Like, what is the sense of that discomfort? Is it the fact that it's just not a comfortable situation because you're making somebody face, you know, some unpleasantness because of their behavior? Or is it because you've just been trained essentially to make sure that everything is always comfortable and don't cause a scene and, you know, we'll talk about this later, it should be behind closed doors? And if so, I don't think that being uncomfortable is enough of a reason not to speak up about injustice or what's not right anymore. And if your first instinct is to be uncomfortable with somebody basically saying, I'm not going to stand with this, you really need to examine what is at the heart of that. Because if it's just, oh God, like, oh my God, everyone's going to create a scene now and, oh, this is going to get a little bit awkward, then that's not good enough if you're actually trying to address some sort of injustice. It's like, you know, everyone's got like that relative who you know you're going to invite and they're going to say some terrible things. And everyone is just supposed to sit there and listen to them say their terrible things, be it conspiracy theories or racism or, you know, whatever it is that puts a bee in their bonnet. We more often than not in those situations end up tone policing or trying to shut down the members of the family who are trying to combat that, who are addressing the conspiracy or the racism or whatever, because it's created a scene and it's made everybody uncomfortable. But we never actually think about the fact that they are uncomfortable with what they're being presented with and they're trying to push back. We're just worried that a scene has been caused. And I think we need to stop worrying about the scene. I mean, the world is in a pretty bad place at the moment.
1: It is.
0: And I think if you're more worried about discomfort than actually addressing systemic causes of injustice, then you've maybe gone too far down the civility politics track.
1: Throughout the book, you point out how women are at the forefront of these politics in different ways. Not only are they being nice, but you also got it in for, in a way, the good girls like the American pop star Taylor Swift. What's wrong with Taylor Swift?
0: Oh, I cannot stand Taylor Swift. I just cannot stand. This is not a comment
1: on
0: her
1: music
0: or anything like that, you know.
1: What's wrong with it?
0: Like, you can enjoy her music in a normal way without like basically elevating Taylor Swift to God status. And my issue with Taylor Swift is that you know, she has often spoken about the need to be a good girl. She did a whole documentary

0: about needing to be a good girl. Mm-hmm. And the point of that documentary was she was going to start getting political. And she had a big conversation with her father there where she's talking about why she feels she needs to start talking about politics, right? The moment that it stopped being like cool popularly to talk about politics when Donald Trump was reelected, Taylor Swift went, you know, basically silent. She does not talk about politics. She has one of the most influential followings in the world, and she is simultaneously a girl boss who is showing the boys how it's done. You know, she can do this all by herself, and also a baby girl who it would be very unsafe for her to say anything about politics, despite the fact that she is a billionaire and one of the safest people on the planet. Taylor Swift is not going to suffer any great loss by saying, I don't agree with this, if indeed she doesn't agree with it.
1: Maybe she does.
0: In which case, you know, say something. But, you know, either way, I'd at least have a little bit more respect for that. But putting all of that aside as well, like, I mean, I could talk about how much I don't like Taylor Swift forever. Mm-hmm. She also taught a whole group, like generation of women, that feminism was meant that you never criticized another woman, that criticizing women was made you a bad feminist because girls should support girls no matter what. And I don't think that's the point of feminism. I also don't think the point of feminism is that you are just, you know, you have the same things as the boys or the men. That feminism does not mean equal places for women on boards or big jobs or whatever. It actually means like pulling down the patriarchy so we can achieve equality. It doesn't mean playing into what the men want you to play into. But Taylor Swift's idea of girl boss feminism, I think, is really quite harmful and has really confused a lot of people. So if you combine the fact that she does play nice, she is a business person, you know, at the end of the day, Taylor Swift just wants to make money. But she is a business person who uses the civility politics, essentially, to dictate where she should sit on the political spectrum, when she should speak up, when she should use her influence for good, and also what counts as feminism, which I found particularly egregious, where she essentially said any criticism of me is anti-feminist. Well, no, you can criticize billionaires, you can criticize Taylor Swift. That doesn't change whether or not you're a feminist, but it does change what you think about feminism. And that was my issue with Taylor Swift. Oh, and billionaires shouldn't exist.
1: What about opinionated women on the right? For example, Pauline Hanson, who's been an opinionated woman in Australia for 30 years and has copped it from the left in spades, hasn't she?
0: Yep, she's copped it all over the place. But again, like, Pauline Hanson isn't necessarily advancing any particular causes. In fact, Pauline Hanson in her politics seeks to divide, and she seeks to have one group stand on top of the other. It's not about whether or not you have an opinion. It's about, you know, what sort of criticism you're accepting about that opinion. And every single time anyone ever criticizes Pauline Hanson, again, much like Taylor Swift does, she calls victim. She just claims victim every single time it happens. This is a smear campaign. This is the left just coming after her. This is identity politics. This is wokeism. It's whatever. No, you just don't have a policy, or you're saying terrible things. And you can criticize Pauline Hanson for the things she says and the policies she espouses on without getting into, you know, the personal.
1: Yeah.
0: But Pauline Hanson makes it personal a lot of the time. And anytime there is any sort of pushback, then Pauline Hanson cries foul. I mean, a really good example of this is Chris Kenny has done a documentary apparently on, you know, the channel formerly known as Sky, where he asked Pauline Hanson to name some world leaders and she can't do it. And she later complains in another interview that he attempted a gotcha on her. Mm-hmm. Well, Pauline Hanson currently is at 30% of the public vote, according to some polls. She is presenting herself as a serious player. She's not ruling out becoming Prime Minister if One Nation wins enough seats. And she's claiming that it's a gotcha that she doesn't know who world leaders are that Australia deals with on the regular. Like, that is civility politics. It's just claiming victimhood, or indeed, you know, pushing back against anybody who stands up against you and saying that it's about identity or it's about, you know, whatever it is that you want to throw at somebody, rather than dealing with the substantive issue that they are pushing back against. Mm. And we do that all the time. We'll play the person rather than the issue.
1: Oh, of course.
0: Because it's a lot easier to play the person than to tear down systems.
1: Of course. Amy Romigas is with us. What Alison in Brisbane says, speaking up does not work for everyone. People in power who are threatened by a woman who speaks up can be very dangerous and make life very difficult for the woman who spoke up. It doesn't matter who's in the in the right. Here's a broader question, I wonder, and other people do. I mean, we have things like the trad wife movement that seems to, I don't know whether it's growing, but social media tells me it's growing. I don't know whether anyone can afford to be a trad wife anymore these days in households where you need two incomes to pay for anything. But there are a lot of people who think it's after the wave of feminism in the 70s and 80s that things have been going backwards for women. What do you think about that?
0: Yeah, I mean, first to Alison, you're absolutely right. And I say this often in the book, like, there is safety in niceness or playing nice. Mm. And if it is a matter of safety, absolutely people should play nice. You know, whether that's your social safety, safety in a relationship, physical safety or whatever. And it's not just women. It's also migrants. It's people from the LGBTIQ community. You know, it's all sorts of people. But what should happen then is the people in the room who do have more power than you should be speaking up, you know, and we've basically trained people not to at all, not to defend the most vulnerable person in the room, because then you're going to get the eye of Sauron on you. And the more that the people with just a little bit more power shake that off, then the more we're all going to be able to speak up. And in terms of the tradwife movement, I mean, it's really interesting because I'm not sure if any of your listeners have been following this as closely as I have, but a lot of the originators of the tradwife movement, and that's the tradwife is traditional wife, but it's essentially that women should submit to their husbands. Some of them espouse that there should be a household vote, that women shouldn't have the vote themselves, that their husband or their father should be able to vote on behalf of the housewife. And they spend their days in beautiful milkmaid dresses that cost more than most people's rent.
1: I can't believe anyone who's actually doing this is not extremely wealthy and can afford to cosplay like this.
0: Yeah, you can't be. I mean, you don't see the nannies and the cleaners and the farmhands and everybody else in the background, but they do it in these beautiful dresses with their hair perfectly done and their makeup perfectly done, and you never see their children unless their children come in for a kiss. And they're often doing things like making Weet-Bix from scratch because it's terrible to buy things out of boxes, those sorts of things. The lead people of that particular movement are now saying that, oh no, I was never tradwives. And that's because there has been somewhat of a pushback in the United States that has corresponded with Donald Trump. And the closer we get to the midterms, and we're seeing more of a, I suppose, left resurgence or a progressive resurgence happening in the United States through Democratic Socialist candidates and other people who say that they're progressive, there is a big movement against some of these tradwife positions, mostly because at the heart of them, it was trying to undercut women's rights, like right to healthcare with abortion or right to vote or right to work or right to have money. And so that has seen the tradwife movement start to basically be chipped away at in the United States because Donald Trump has essentially presented such a dystopian future for a lot of people that there has been room for a pushback for people standing up and saying, we do not think this is right. But I also think that part of it is economic because, as you say, nobody can afford to be in one of these positions unless they are exceptionally wealthy. But it's also because they're such empty promises. I mean, they're basically saying to young women, and this is canvassed in the book where people have actually said this, have more children than you can afford, younger than you want to. That's been one of the messages. And that has been a big part of the Republican movement. It's becoming a big part of the Australian right as well, this idea of the traditional family. But the economic system is not there to support that. The same people who are saying have more children than you can afford are the people who vote against free childcare or who vote against paid parental leave or do not support, you know, flexible work conditions and those sorts of things. The more that becomes evident, the less that this idealized life, which has always been based in fantasy, but seems attractive. So the United States experience with the tradwife movement is actually quite interesting. And it does go to prove some of the stuff that I'm talking about in the book, which is that if there is some sort of pushback, more people start to go, oh, hang on. Yes, those doubts that I felt about it were true too. I just thought that this is what we were all doing now because nobody was speaking up.
1: Yeah. Okay. Amy Remekas is with us.
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1: We're talking about a new book called Screw Nice. It's a critique of the politics of civility, which Amy says shuts us up and holds us down. Is a lot of people have pointed the finger at social media for saying the extreme position of public dialogue we seem to have these days. It's no longer possible to have a balanced opinion. You have to have an extreme opinion about everything. That this has all been amplified by social media, and this has probably made things worse for women. What do you think?
0: Yeah, I mean, I don't disagree with that because obviously rage baiting is what gets engagement. And I think the mainstream media has basically fallen for that as well because rage baiting through headlines or taking the most extreme version of a story is what gets people clicking. And, you know, one of the most recent examples of that in Australia is probably Mellengate, which was, you know, absolutely ridiculous. Not saying that the Prime Minister should have said it or he should have probably, you know, stood up a little bit more in that interview and said that it was inappropriate. But the fact that we were talking about this a month after the podcast aired, that it went on for 2 weeks and was just getting more and more kind of ridiculous sort of points to what you're saying about the extremes. But civility politics isn't necessarily civility, right? We should be civil to each other as a start. I'm not saying we go off and we run at everybody on the streets or indeed that we talk to each other as we see people talking to each other on social media. I do think, however, we do allow the loudest voices to shut us up a lot more than we actually should.
1: Yeah, we do.
0: And I do think that we conflate, you know, being nice for comfort, basically, that as long as everybody in power is comfortable, then we're not going to be a target and we can kind of keep our heads down. And I don't think at this particular point in time that we actually have the luxury of doing that anymore. And I do think that the more we actually do push back, not necessarily even on social media, right? Like it's a lost cause. It's owned by billionaires who have got algorithms that are designed to divide people. But one-on-one in these real life conversations that we should be having with people we disagree with. And it's just a question of just basically saying to somebody, why do you think that? Like, explain it to me. How did you get there? And often they'll try to present it as a debate, right? And everyone feels like they have to have all the answers in order to enter into these conversations. I don't think you need to, because if somebody says something to you that does not feel right, the onus is on them to explain it. not on you to explain why it doesn't feel right when you're basically just instinctually reacting to something. Mm. So why do they think that way? How did they get there? What evidence are they relying on? Because for the first time in modern history, we are not all agreeing on the same set of facts. I don't know where you get your news from. I don't know where our listeners get their news from. They don't know where I'm getting it from. They don't know what that news says. When we see an event, are we seeing the same agreed upon set of facts about that event? Are we all starting from the same baseline? We're not anymore. And so the more you talk to people to find out what it is that got them there, you do actually find

0: a lot more common ground, and you are actually able to have a conversation with them where you go, oh, actually, I don't think that's right for XYZ reasons. And 9 times out of 10, I end up finding myself in the same sort of space as somebody who was vehemently disagreeing with me in the first place. The only place I draw the line when I'm having a debate or conversation with somebody who disagrees with me is my baseline is, do you agree that humans have equal dignity, right? Are we all equal? Or do you think that some people are better than others, that you can decide what rights other people have, or that some people shouldn't have rights at all? If you th in the latter, if you think that, there are different rights for people, that we do not have equal human dignity, you and I are not agreeing on anything. But if you do agree on that, then we can have a conversation and we can maybe start to find out what it is that's got both of us to this place, and is there a better way forward?
1: Is there any, you've spent a lot of time in federal parliament. What gets you heard in federal parliament? Do you think it's even remotely a place where anyone gets heard? Or is it actually, in reality, apart from what we hear in question time, a place where people do listen to each other?
0: Well, I mean, people listen to each other when the cameras aren't on them. That
1: Yeah,
0: is
1: that's what
0: absolutely
1: I mean.
0: true.
1: That's
0: And
1: what I mean, yeah.
0: there is a lot that happens when the cameras aren't on, a lot of agreement there. But again, I think our politics is also a victim of civility politics and the idea that the center is the most sensible place for anything to be. But we don't actually even agree on where the center is. And I think the most recent passing of the NDIS bill, which is going to have a devastating effect on the disability community and future disabled people, while we're spending X amount on fossil fuels and defense without even thinking about it, I think the fact that, we just had a gambling advertising reform debate that was centered around whether or not the gambling companies would be upset because who were the losers here, kind of show the impact of civility politics where the Labor government believes that being in the center, capturing the center, is the way that you win people over. And I think we're seeing more people turn to disruptors like Pauline Hanson, like Donald Trump, like Nigel Farage, because the status quo, while maybe seeming civil at some times, is a lot more terrifying than the potential taking a chance on somebody who's going to shake that up. And so, while civility politics definitely had its place, it's also a concept that's really structured around neoliberalism. It hasn't led us to a particularly glorious place in history right now. A lot of people are worse off, and we'll have politicians pretend through incivility to not like each other in the parliament. In question time, they'll be hurling abuse at each other or whatever. But by and large, Labor and the coalition in Australia right now agree on a lot more
1: They do.
0: than they disagree on. And I don't think that that's great for democracy. And I think it's another mark against civility politics.
1: All right. There are plenty of other ideas in this book too. Amy, terrific to talk with you. Appreciate your time. Thank you. Amy Rimikas
0: Thank
1: has
0: you.
1: been my guest. Screw Nice is the book. It's out now. A powerful examination of how the politics of civility shuts us up and holds us down. We'll give the last word to Milo from the Blue Mountains, who's texted saying, Phil, I've always liked Amy's no BS political views and share her philosophical ideals, but now that I've heard her views on Taylor Swift, I'm all in. Amy for Prime Minister. I hadn't realised. All right. All right,
0: The
1: Amy,
0: tide is turning.
1: we'll talk again at some point, I'm sure. Thank you.
0: Thank you. Good
1: Amy
0: night.
1: Rimikas with us. All righty, we've got news coming up. After the news, Ron Marsden with the Nightlife News Breakdown. Patricia Skien on the Bow Fighters, a little corner of Australian history, which is extremely interesting as well. So we'll talk about that too, and all of that is coming up straight after the news.
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0: A police investigation continues. AFL Chief Executive Andrew Dillon says the woman who made the report to police is entitled to privacy and care, and the police process must be allowed to run its course. He says sexual assault allegations are serious, regardless of who is involved. The AFL and Sydney Swans say they'll consider the broader conduct of the players as more information comes to light. The Swans board has been meeting tonight to agree on player sanctions and penalties after the club earlier released a statement saying it believes the players are in serious breach of expected behaviour and standards, and it's appropriate to take firm action. The federal government's contentious NDIS reforms, which are aimed at curbing the fast-growing cost of the scheme, have passed. Labor secured the coalition's support in the Senate for the bill, which passed 30 votes to 12 after several hours of debate. Under the changes, around 300,000 people will be removed or prevented from accessing the scheme, saving almost $38 billion by the end of the decade. The legislation will return to the lower house, where it's expected to pass with Labor's majority. Gambling reform advocates are accusing the federal government of designing its new advertising rules to favour betting companies over consumers. Under the proposed system, adults would have to actively opt out of receiving gambling ads rather than companies being required to obtain permission before targeting them. Professor Samantha Thomas says an opt-in model would provide much stronger protection and argues the government has deliberately chosen the weaker approach in favour of the gambling industry.
1: At the very least, we would have expected the government to go for an opt-in model. So rather than tackling the advertising strategies of the gambling industry and the sophisticated ways that it can reach people on digital platforms, the government is throwing the ball over to you and saying you do the work to protect yourself from these sophisticated tactics.
0: UK Prime Minister Andy Burnham says Britain will support Ukraine 100% against Russia and remain at its side in its hour of need. The comment comes after Moscow warned London of consequences for supplying drones to Kyiv. Russia has accused Britain of deepening its involvement in the war following a report by the Times newspaper on Saturday that British-made drones had been used for long-range strikes against Russia for the first time. Britain's Ministry of Defence did not confirm whether British drones had been used. Back home, and police are trying to locate a car they believe might be connected to a shooting in Melbourne's West on Sunday that left gangland figure Fadi Hadara critically injured. Georgia Linton-Williams has more.
2: Detectives have released CCTV of a vehicle they are hoping to identify as they investigate the shooting of alleged gangland boss Fadi Hadara. The footage shows a white Holden Commodore sedan with a rear spoiler driving past Mr. Hadara's home in Altona North, where he was ambushed and shot multiple times on Sunday night. Investigators believe the car drove past the home several times earlier on Sunday and parked in the area at times. Mr. Hadara is allegedly the head of his namesake family crime clan, who have been long-term rivals of jailed tobacco kingpin Kazem Hamad.
0: Authorities are investigating the death of a 29-year-old woman at a tow yard in Perth's inner suburbs. Lauren Smith reports.
3: WorkSafe WA investigators say the female driver had been unloading a car from a tow truck tilt tray about a quarter to six this morning. Emergency services were alerted to the incident at Auto Tow Services on Sundercombe Street in Osborne Park. The woman received emergency first aid but died at the scene. The business has described her death as a tragic loss. Police say their investigation is ongoing and they are preparing a report for the coroner.
0: Australian cricket selectors have dropped opening batsman Jake Weatherald for the second test against Bangladesh. Here's Duncan Hunsdale.
4: Australia's loss to Bangladesh in the opening test in Darwin was one of the worst in its history, and selectors have reacted. Jake Weatherald played all five Ashes tests last summer but made only one half century. Scores of 23 and a duck against Bangladesh weren't enough, and he's been replaced in the squad of 13 by fellow left-handed opener Matthew Renshaw. The 30-year-old Queenslander is in line to play a test for the first time in more than 3 years. The playing 11 will be announced later this week, with the second test starting on Saturday in Mackay.
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6: South Australia's weather for Wednesday, Adelaide 18, Ceduna 19, Port Lincoln 17, Whyalla 21, mostly sunny, Roxby Downs 23, Port Augusta 22, possible early shower, Port Pirie 20, Renmark 21.

0: 1, Mount Gambier 16 and rain, Kingscote 17, Broken Hill 22, possible early storm and showers. 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
2: Yes, well, hello and how are you? Philip Clark with you on ABC Radio. This is Nightlife and we're into the second hour of the program. How are you? Hope you're well. Thanks for dropping in on this Tuesday night. It's the 18th of August. Eastern time at 6 past 11, in WA at 6 past 9, 24 to 11 in South Australia and the Territory. Excellent to be with you right through the Pacific as well, courtesy of Radio Australia, as you know. All right, coming into the second hour of the program, we've got Nightlife News Breakdown. Ron Mizen's going to lead that for us. We've got a discussion with historian Patricia Skeehan about the role of the bow fighters, twin-engine aircraft, which were used in the Second World War. And Patricia's written a lovely account of the engagement and involvement of the bow fighters. They were aeroplanes that were made here in Australia under licence. They made quite a number of them here. You probably may remember this. Wendy Marr will also join us for a look at what's worth watching on screens, big and small as well. Remember, we've got the Mighty Challenge on the way, so plenty happening. Let's kick it all off with the Nightlife News Breakdown. Well, welcome to Nightlife News Breakdown. The legislative changes to the National Disability Insurance Scheme will come into effect after Labor struck a deal with the Coalition. The Health Minister, Mark Butler, says the bill has been substantially amended. There were about 33 amendments in the Senate, following 30 amendments that were supported in the lower house.
3: What that reflects is a government that is willing to listen. We said when we announced this plan in April that we would engage deeply with the disability community, but also with other parliamentarians.
2: Well, the Coalition will back Labor's sweeping changes to the scheme, which is aimed at saving some $38 billion. The NDIS Minister, Jenny McAllister, says legislation to overhaul the scheme will make it strong and safe and sustainable.
4: We will move amendments that deliver new criminal and civil penalties for offering or providing a kickback. There will be tough new aggravated integrity offences, including obtaining funds by deception, providing false or misleading information.
2: The deal with the Coalition followed an ultimatum by opposition leader Angus Taylor on Monday that they would only pass the changes to the NDIS if the Albanese government also fast-tracked the abolition of the so-called widow tax, a loophole which cut off some homeowners from being able to negatively gear their property if they inherited it after their partner died. But Prime Minister Anthony Albanese implied the government was not at all pressured by the Coalition's demands, as he said the government was already committed to fixing the anomalies in the tax legislation.
5: It took me a millisecond to say, yep, we're up for that. Was to pass our legislation quicker.
6: Yeah. Oh, don't make us do that.
5: That we had put out there for consultation.
2: Well, he's not a bloke to apologise or go backwards, Mr Albanese. Leading the Nightlife News Breakdown tonight, Ron Mizen, Senior Political Reporter with the Australian Financial Review. Ron, good evening to you.
7: Good evening, Philip. Good to be back.
2: Well, the Coalition's ploy here, Angus Taylor, apparently claimed victory during today's Coalition Party room meeting, saying to colleagues, it was first of the toxic taxes to go. He was talking about the so-called widow's tax. Is it a victory for Angus Taylor, do you think?
7: I think there's a little bit of spin on both sides of the equation here. The Coalition went into this sitting fortnight wanting to force the government to be able to reverse these the so-called widow's tax. Now, for those who haven't been following this closely, this is an issue that arose when the government passed its budget bills a few months back in relation to the CGT changes. Now, they are grandfathered for existing properties, so people that already own properties, of course, will be able to use the existing capital gains tax discount regime. But the issue arose when you had, for example, people that get divorced, or when you have a situation where a spouse might die, and the transfer of the property into the new name causes that grandfathering to be removed, hence the phrase widow's tax. Now, the government did indicate that it was going to reverse that, acknowledging that it was an unintended consequence. Now, the reason I say it's a bit of spin on both sides is because only last week, Treasurer Jim Chalmers was saying that, you know, they needed time to consult on the draft legislation. They weren't in a rush to pass it. Certainly this fortnight was not when they were, you know, intending to do it. But the Coalition wanted to claim a win on being able to say that they had forced that to get through the Parliament, and they made it part of the negotiations this week. The Prime Minister wanted to also notch up some wins this week. He wanted to get through the NDIS changes, as you flagged. He wanted to get through the gambling reform changes, and he wanted to get through the news bargaining incentive, which is the rules to force tech giants to pay news publishers. And so, you know, to do that, he had to bring this forward for the Coalition.
2: Yep. All right. What do the NDIS changes mean for the sector and for the budget bottom line? I mean, it got a bit of a pasting from those opposed to it, Green Senator Jordan Steele John and also David Pocock.
7: Yeah, that's right. So, I mean, this is probably the most significant change to the National Disability Insurance Scheme since it was implemented. The government is trying to, I think as you flagged there, save somewhere in the vicinity of $36 billion after, I think, netting that out after an increase, an unexpected blowout this financial year. I think it's about 22. That involves a fairly substantial overhaul of the scheme. It involves, for example, moving a large cohort of children onto the state systems. And to get that legislation through, it had a lot of pushback from the Greens. Obviously, they didn't support that at all. Their argument is that the existing NDIS was affordable. You could just pay for it by putting taxes up on gas companies, for example. The Coalition, I think, has long held a view that this is a problem for the budget, but struggled to do anything when they were in government around it. And they basically demanded additional measures that were flagged there. So, for example, part of the amendments that the Coalition secured on this legislation are around penalties for fraud. So providing false and misleading information, you know, penalties of up to 12 months in prison, obtaining NDIS funds by deception, again, penalties up to 5 years in prison. And so a lot of what we saw that was demanded and added by the government to get this through is in that space.
2: Yeah, okay. All right, look, the gambling bill has passed. The NDIS trade-off was part of a broader deal between Labor and the Coalition that has also secured the passage of the of Labor's gambling reforms. The bill officially passed the lower house of Parliament today. Labor and the Coalition have agreed on amendments to include a register for people to opt out of gambling ads online and further restrictions on when ads can be shown. But there'll still be plenty of gambling ads, don't you worry about that. Coalition MPs Pat Conaghan and Andrew Wallace joined the crossbench in voting against the bill. Pat Conaghan, who's a National, was the deputy chair of the parliamentary inquiry into gambling harm. So he's disappointed the Coalition didn't push harder to crack down on gambling ads.
8: I'm incredibly disappointed, and I can't imagine how those witnesses are feeling. And I imagine that they are thinking, why did we bother? Why did we travel down to Canberra? Why did we pour our hearts out and go through the trauma over and over again just to be ignored at the end of the day?
2: Yeah, the Greens say the gambling industry has emerged as a winner. Independent Senator David Pocock agreed.
9: You sit through Senate testimony from families that have lost brothers, have lost sons to gambling addiction, and I just do not see how the Prime Minister thinks that this is in line with what is good for our country. This is purely for the gambling industry, for free-to-air, and for the major sporting codes to continue doing what they're doing at the expense of Australian families.
2: Is that it for gambling reform, Ron?
7: I think for the time being, yes, that's probably the bulk of what the government has planned. This is obviously something that they took to the 2022 election and the 2025 election, saying that they would move on this. It's been a bit of a, I guess, thorn in the side of the government in the sense that no matter what they did, there was always going to be a lot of very angry people. They've tried to strike this middle ground. I mean, at the end of the day, the broadcasters are still going to lose tens of millions in advertising revenue. The sporting codes will also lose somewhere in the vicinity of 40 plus million, according to government analysis of the legislation. So they do lose about 30% of their overall gambling revenue. And that gives you a sense, though, of the scale that they were making from this stuff. The winners, in some degree, are the sports betting companies, although they will have some restrictions placed on them. But

0: course, nothing in this legislation stops people from actually gambling. It's all about gambling advertising. Some of the concessions that the coalition secured from the government to get the legislation through, I think the most significant one is certainly that national opt-out register. So under the existing proposal put forward by Labor, anybody that wanted to not receive gambling advertising on streaming or on social media had to opt out on all of those platforms. Under this new proposal, all you'd have to do is sign up to this register with presumably a couple of email addresses that you use on these platforms, and then those platforms will be responsible now for ensuring that you aren't actually fed gambling. Another concession, which is really important, especially after the Senate inquiry we heard a fortnight ago, where we heard stories of people being offered drugs and escorts and all sorts of other legal inducements to gamble. They've put a ban on commissions, so VIP managers who are trying to encourage people to bet more, they will no longer be allowed to receive commissions. And they've also put some restrictions around so-called inducements. So, those kind of like buy $50 worth of gambling credits and we'll give you $50 free, that kind of thing. There are some limitations. But at the end of the day, the Murphy report that was handed down, you win some, you lose some, in 2023, by the late Labor MP Peter Murphy, recommended a total ban on gambling advertising, phase in over 3 years, a total ban on inducements. That's not happening here. And so obviously everyone who's been pushing for that is disappointed.
1: Yeah. To matters of regional defence, Defence Minister Richard Marles has had a meeting with his Japanese counterpart, Shinjiro Koizumi. Now, one topic of conversation was the possibility of Australia allowing Japan to test hypersonic missiles here. Richard Marles said the government's working to expand Japan's access to missile ranges in Australia.
2: We're really excited about the progress that we've been able to make in respect of that, which I think is probably as significant a step as any that we've taken today in respect of our meeting.
1: Why don't they test them in their own country? But anyway, both the defence ministers are not keen to discuss US President Donald Trump's threats to scale back US military support in South Korea. Ron, Japan's a close ally, so missile testing, it sort of, smacks of atomic bomb testing by the UK years ago, doesn't it?
0: I think without the fallout issues there, obviously testing hypersonic missiles, and I believe we, test our own munitions as well here. But, there obviously is closer defence ties being formed with Japan, as part of the Quad and other forums. We're going to be buying ships from Japan in coming years. Increasingly we are building ties with them. But as you noted, the sort of the big geopolitical shadow that's been cast over this whole affair was Donald Trump pulling out the US from a very significant defense, defense exercises with South Korea. That's right. So, there's been close relationships between South Korea and the United States since the end of the Korean War. There's always been a strong US military presence in the region. But Donald Trump, very swiftly on social media saying that he wanted to be directed to US Secretary of War Pete Hegseth to withdraw from those and to sort of pull back from that region. And that's important from a geopolitical perspective for Australia because of the Indo-Pacific and the Asia-Pacific is incredibly important, or was a big pivot for the United States, over the last couple of years. Mm. But, more concerningly, he was talking up his close relationship with the North Korean president, saying that, he increasingly had a good relationship, they had acted respectfully, and citing Korea's unwillingness to condemn Iran as another reason for not wanting to participate in those exercises.
1: Yes, it's not entirely clear what results have ever come from the so-called close relationship that Mr. Trump has with Kim, the president of North Korea. Richard Marles explained that North Korea poses common threats.
2: In the challenging world that we face, and there are many challenges, but North Korea is the author of quite a few of those challenges.
1: You imagine the Japanese would be very closely watching this example of Donald Trump's unorthodox behaviour in foreign policy.
0: Indeed, yeah. And look, part of the statement that we saw released by Richard Marles today and his counterpart was it did have a note in there saying that we condemn North Korea's development of nuclear weapons and ballistic missiles and continued provocative actions, including repeated ballistic missile launches in violation of the UN Security Council resolution. So making a pretty pointed remark there about the conduct of North Korea.
1: Ron Marsden's with us, leading the breakdown, a senior political reporter with the Australian Financial Review. Ron, you're a close observer of the Albanese government's dealings and power plays with the giants of computing and AI, Microsoft and Google and Anthropic. The government's keen now to force these firms to make their big data center capacities available to local startups and innovators. What's the aim here? Can they force them to do this?
0: Yeah, so this is obviously an extension of what Anthony Albanese announced a few weeks back around wanting to set the terms on which artificial intelligence giants and data centres operate in Australia. The government's view is very much that they want to be here, that we have a lot to offer them, but that it needs to offer value to Australia. We can't just be a place where data centres come and build but provide no value to the broader community. I think the Assistant Technology Minister, Andrew Charlton, gave a speech this week sort of highlighting that we can't sit back and do what we did with the mineral sector, where we have a very strong part of 20% of the supply chain. We actually need to be right up the value chain with AI. And part of that is basically saying, if you want to build a hyperscale data center in Australia, that's the type of data centers where you train artificial intelligence or you process inference processing, the brains of the artificial intelligence, then you need to be able to provide some of that capacity to local startups to be able to develop our own products and services here in Australia. So I've been talking to a lot of artificial intelligence companies, local startups trying to get into this space, not necessarily the big frontier models like Anthropic and ChatGPT that we've seen, but smaller models, trying to get into particular industries. And they all say the biggest problem is getting access to the computing power to be able to actually build these things and to be able to train them. Yeah. And so what Andrew Charlton has said is that if you want to come here, you need to actually make this available and stump up. How that will work is a little bit unclear, but this adds to the progression of the government putting in place hard laws, setting the boundaries. So, for example, the data centers having to add more electricity to the system than they use, and strict rules about water usage as well.
1: Yeah, interesting. All right, to One Nation's latest ideas. They've announced they want to cut the federal tobacco excise by 75% and freezing the indexation for 3 years in a bid to curb organised crime. The Australian Bureau of Stats reckons that 80% of cigarettes and other nicotine products consumed in Australia last year were illegal. This is former National Party leader Barnaby Joyce.
3: This is just absurd economics, that if you keep on putting up the price of cigarettes, you're going to get more excise. Now, if you keep on putting up the price of cigarettes, you're going to get more mafia. That's what you're getting, more mafia. And that's precisely what's happening.
1: Not an easy answer to any of this, is there, Ron?
0: Well, look, it's probably the one time where economists have come out in wholehearted and full-throated support of a One Nation policy. One of my colleagues, Grace Logan, an economics reporter for us, has been in touch with a lot of economists today asking about this, and they think it's a good idea. And the reason they think it's a good idea is because we've hit a point with the tobacco excise where it became so expensive that you sort of hit this tipping point. People stopped being able to afford cigarettes, or at least what it became profitable for black market operators to get into the cigarette market and be able to sell cheap illegal cigarettes. And this has caused huge problems around the country, illegal tobacco, gang wars, violence, fire bombings, etc. And at the same time, we've seen a massive pivot of people moving away from legal tobacco into the illicit tobacco market. So, for example, the government raised just $4.1 billion from tobacco excise in the 26th financial year. That's down 310% from $16.3 billion in 2020. So you've created this situation where by adding more to the tobacco tax, you've moved people out of the legal market into the illegal market, creating a massive organised crime problem, and you've lost $10 billion in revenue. Economists are shaking their heads and thinking, why is the government not doing anything about this? And clearly One Nation's stepped into the breach and decided to take that policy forward.
1: Yes, having let the cat out of the bag on this, it's a bit unclear as to whether you could ever put it back in. Anyway, one of the other ideas they've launched this week is the idea of allowing people in financial difficulty greater access to super. Pauline Hanson said she wanted more Australians to be able to get access to their super early.
4: Superannuation should be lightened up a bit so people can utilise this money in times of crisis. It is their money.
1: Yeah, okay. The trouble is if you spend it now, you won't have it at the end, Ron.
0: I think manna from heaven for Treasurer Jim Chalmers, who has been looking for a fight that's not about the budget. He feels, I think, very on comfortable grounds with defending the existing superannuation system, the preservation, of course, through to retirement. It's not the first time that we've heard political parties put forward ideas to allow people to dip into their super early. The Coalition took to the last election the idea of first home buyers being able to withdraw some of their super for a home deposit. The One Nation party has this idea of similarly using super to allow people to get into their first home. But Pauline Hanson saying on an interview on Sunday that she likes the idea of people that are doing it tough to be able to potentially draw down on their super to help them to get through a tough time. Now, Treasurer Jim Chalmers really jumping on that and saying, you know, this is just another attack on superannuation. He called the next election a referendum on superannuation. Adding to this whole debate and brouhaha is Liberal frontbencher Andrew Bragg appearing at the National Press Club last week, where he basically said the whole system should be abolished. He called it a failed policy. And the shadow assistant, or the shadow treasurer rather, Tim Wilson, also has been a strong critic of it and previously suggested that lower middle income earners could be able to withdraw from the compulsory super system. So, you know, a lot of people coming out and criticising them on that front, but it's what we'd call a good old political fight. And I think it's one that the Treasurer is very happy to have.
1: Yeah, indeed. All right, Ron, thank you. Appreciate your time. Thanks.
0: Good to be back. Have a good night.
1: Ron Mizen, Senior Political Reporter with the Australian Financial Review.
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1: Thanks, Anne of Woi Woi. Just talking about the gambling reforms. Anne's texted, so people who don't want gambling ads have to give personal details, email addresses, to yet another data collecting website and hope they're not misused. Yep, that's the way it goes. You can hardly buy a bag of oranges these days without giving your name and address to someone, can you? 1-300-800-222 is the number if you'd like to call. We've got Patricia Skin coming up with a history segment, and then Wen Lee on movies as well. Let's talk history.
5: Nightlife history.
1: Well, the Second World War concluded more than 8 decades ago, but it was such a turbulent time in our world's history that there are still tales of wartime exploits being told, and many of them for the first time. My guest tonight in the Nightlife studios is Patricia Skian. Now, Patricia is an expert in recounting Australian wartime tales, and she's already published a number of works recounting the real-life exploits of Australian Anzacs in the First World War. She's also given a lot of talks on the exploits of Australia's servicemen and servicewomen. Her latest book is called Whispering Death, and it recounts the wartime feats of the Australian Air Force's 93 Squadron and the Australian-built bow fighter aeroplanes that they used as their weapons of war. Patricia, good evening to you. Welcome back to Nightlife.
7: Thank you so much.
1: Great to have you with us as well. The bow fighters, they were British-built aircraft, weren't they? Built under but a number of them, I think there were about more than 300, weren't there? They were built here in Australia, weren't they?
7: Exactly the same number of days, 365, so that was easy to remember.
1: Oh, okay.
7: There were a few more that were in production at the end of the war, but they were rejected because they weren't complete.
1: Right. Why were they known as the Green Ghosts?
7: That was partly to do with the camouflage, but also with the emblem that they chose for their squadron plaque. Because as Lerin mentioned, the 93rd was formed fairly towards the end of the war, and all of the good phrases and, you know, jokes and things had been taken. So they had this phrase called spookiness, sneakiness sort of thing. They made it into a Latin phrase and had this ghost sitting on top of a rocket. So it was just a joke in a way.
1: Oh,
7: you know,
1: I see.
7: For them to do.
1: Yeah. I mean, because there was another name around for the bow fighters, which when some say were known as Whispering Death, but this seems a bit apocryphal too, doesn't it?
7: Well, that name came about because of the fact that this bow fighter made here was the only one that had just one engine. All the other aircraft had engines that sort of balanced each other. You know, one went clockwise, the other anti-clockwise, and that always made a great noise and a lot of vibration. Whereas when they brought the kits out from England and assembled them here, there was just the one kit for one engine. And so they put two of those onto the plane, but they both rotated right, and there was no vibration and no noise until they got overhead. So that's why it was called the whispering death.
1: Okay. Yeah, there were. That's right. I think a lot of people don't will probably forget that Australia did make war planes. I mean, some of them weren't that good. But the Australian-built Bow fighters, they were built under licence here, as you say. They were twin-engined heavy fighters, weren't they? Yeah, tell us about them.
7: Well, the whole point was that they could get overhead, they could bomb, and they, because of the configuration under the wings, they could have a multiple of choices depending on what their mission was. They could either have rockets or they could have cannons or they could have cameras if they were just sort of on reconnaissance.
1: Mm.
7: Yeah, so they're quite versatile.
1: Mm. Were they any good, Patricia?
7: Oh, yes, of course they were.
1: Well, not of course they were, because, as we know, a number of Allied aircraft were not much chop. And, gee, for early on in the Second World War, of course, the poor old Wirraways were no match at all for the Japanese Zeros, were they?
7: No, that was true. But, as I said, they were well made here in Australia. It was really virtually the start of our aircraft production in Australia.
1: Mm. They were made, at Fisherman's Bend, weren't they?
7: Fisherman's Bend was one of the places. They had a couple of places where they retooled some of the factories to help with it.
1: Mm. You got on to telling the stories of the men in the 93 Squadron because you knew the sister of one of the pilots, is that right?
7: Yes, I've known her for many years, but I never connected her maiden name and her married name. I only ever knew her as Mrs. Wright.
1: Mm.
7: And apparently her brother had been very frustrated with another writer who had the collection of these 20 boxes of all sorts of everything, memorabilia and all the official and unofficial documentation. And nothing had been done for years. So she said to him, why don't you go around and see Trish and see if she'll do it? And when he arrived and told me that story, I had all sorts of red flag warnings, thinking, you know, well, if someone else hasn't done anything in years, you know, what's it going to be like? But I sat down with him and showed him one of the photograph albums and said, you know, tell me a bit about this. And honestly, he started crying. There was tears down his face.
1: Mm.
7: And he opened with these wonderful words that said, you know, there are moments in life that still haunt me. There are sights and sounds that pass through my eyes and ears into my mind, but they reside in my soul. And I thought, good heavens, you know, I grabbed my tape recorder and I thought, this is what I need, the emotion in the story. And so as we went around over the following months and interviewed his, we can't call them observers, they're navigators.
1: Mm.
7: The guys were initially hesitant, some of them, about me, you know, private or snooking into their lives.
1: Mm-hmm.
7: And I would record what they said and then type it up for them and give it back to them so they could correct any mistakes or, you know, any things that I had misunderstood. And then I would get them to sign off on it before we actually made it part of the official manuscript.
1: Sure. So tell me about the squadron itself. I mean, the Bow fighters, as I said, the ones were made in Australia, but this was towards the end of the war, wasn't it? Were they flying them here, the British-built ones, beforehand?
7: Not that I'm aware of, but as I said, there are a number of squadrons already who mainly had gone overseas by that time. And so with this 93rd Squadron being formed, it was out at Narromine.
1: Mm-hmm.
7: And then they flew up to Kingaroy to do some final training and went on to Coomalee up past Darwin and then off into Brunei and Borneo and those places.
1: So what role did they play? Well, this would have been towards the end of the war. What role did they play in the war against Japan?
7: Well, they were doing a lot of reconnaissance work and flying missions. And one of the things was actually watching as to how the Japanese were getting their supplies through, because at times they couldn't work out how they were doing it. So there's this great story where two of the Bow fighters were flying along the coast one morning and they happened to spot an island complete with palm trees and coconuts sailing along, leaving a bow wave. And so they were very surprised at that. And as I said, because of the fact that the planes were silent, it was actually a Japanese barge where they had covered it with tarps, put lots of sand on it, stuck a few trees on it and coconuts, and were going along the coast. And because they didn't hear the Bow fighters, they hadn't stopped in time to just appear to be a little island. So the two Bowies came around and strafed them, and the next thing the whole thing exploded. So they were good at doing things like that.
1: Mm. Okay, well, so presumably some sort of fuel transport, was it?
7: Yes, they were getting the ammunition along the coast that way.
1: Yeah.
7: But one of the main tasks that Lerin had

0: for the actual Japanese camp at Sandakan and dropped those stones and then come back. And as he said, they were firing on him at the time, but he said it was mainly with rifles. So, rifles don't do much against a plane.
1: No, and they wouldn't have been aware at all, would they, in the bowfires
0: No.
1: of the horror of that
0: Of what was going on.
1: had happened down there in Sandakan. Yeah, it's the most appalling sequence of events, as we know.
0: Yes.
1: So they also distributed leaflets, that's right, as you say, to the Japanese population, informing them of the surrender. This was in Japan after the war, wasn't it? After the
0: No,
1: war.
0: this was in around the island areas.
1: Oh, okay.
0: Laren didn't actually go to Japan. He was tasked then, once the war was over, with escorting the Spitfires home.
1: All right.
0: And they landed in November in Brisbane, and he said they gave lots of stories to the press there, had lots of photos taken, and were told the next day your arrival is going to be spread all over the newspapers around Australia. But the next day, the newspaper headline said, "Hitler is dead." And that had knocked their story off the front page, and Laren was very upset about that. But it was amazing for me to see that, because Hitler died in April 1945,
1: Yes.
0: and this was in December. So why wait 7 months to tell people? And then, as I said, instead of having the fact that our boys were coming home, have it all about Hitler.
1: That's weird. That's weird, actually, because of the story.
0: Well, he actually kept the front page of the newspaper, and I have it here today. And it's one of the things we're going to be showing is the memorabilia at the launch on Thursday. And as I said, it's got the story all about Hitler. And of course, it's in a special sort of casing. And when you turn it around on page two, you've got so many more of the war stories as well.
1: Yeah, that's strange, isn't it? Because I mean, the news was known
0: Yes,
1: of the
0: 7 months
1: German
0: later.
1: of the German surrender by, by the time by this stage as well.
0: Yeah. Well, Laren said that he was really peed off with Hitler, not because of what he'd done, because we didn't know so much about it then, but because of the fact that he'd knocked their arrival off the front page of the paper.
1: Yeah. Okay. So, so they had a whole roll around the islands and so on. What happened to the planes after the war? Because there's hardly any of them left, are there?
0: No, that's really tragic. They actually scrapped most of them
1: Right.
0: down in Wagga. They sold them off to Sims Metal for £10 each for scrap
1: Is
0: metal.
1: that right? Really?
0: Yeah. But
1: Wow.
0: there were a couple of other squadrons as well that were connected. And during my research, I actually came across several of my own colleagues who gave me the memoirs of their one of her father. He was in the 30 Squadron, and he told this fantastic story of being at the Battle of the Bismarck Sea, and how it was all over in 28 minutes with all of these planes spiraling around and all that they were doing. And then one of my other colleagues that I work with at one of the schools, he said my mum and dad were in the RAAF as well, and I got their stories. And his mother was actually in part of Bletchley Park, Barton Hall, all
1: Oh,
0: the
1: yeah.
0: security. And he said for years there was just this whole lot missing from the family history of mum's history, because she wasn't allowed to say anything about it.
1: Yeah,
0: But he
1: that's
0: had
1: right.
0: some.
1: We know what happened to Bletchley Park now, don't we? But
0: Yes, yeah.
1: that's right. But there's probably more work to be done and books in the women who worked as those code breakers, isn't there, Patricia?
0: Well, most of them are dead now, and they haven't told their story, so that's the sad part about it.
1: Yeah.
0: But Ted has one amazing story, which is called the Airscrew Debacle, if you've got a minute to hear that one.
1: Yeah.
0: When the people, or when the pilots left Sydney, Ted said they went to New Zealand, picked up some pilots there, went up to Canada, picked up some more there, and got into London. And at the time that they arrived, there was a little airfield down in Khartoum, and the boss there was asking for 50 air screws, which is what they used to call propellers.
1: Propellers, yeah.
0: But as the story went through, someone left the S out of the middle of air screws, and it read, by the time it got to London, "Send urgently 50 air crews." So these boys, Ted and some of the New Zealanders and the Canadians, were all sent down to Khartoum. And of course, they arrive there, and the boss finds them and says, "Where's my 50 propellers?" And they say, "We thought it was air crew you wanted." And because he wouldn't take responsibility, because he said, "I didn't order you," the men had to stay there. And they got in touch with London, and London said, "Our official paperwork said we were to send air crew," so they wouldn't take responsibility. Now, these poor pilots are all sick.

0: sitting there and they can't do any flying because the air propellers didn't turn up to fix the planes. And so these guys were, honestly, for 9 months from the time they left London till the time they got back was 9 months. And as they said, there was this Butte war, overseas, but they couldn't do anything about it. And it was only when Lord Casey came down to Khartoum and they got a delegation to him and told him that they were stuck there and that there was no accommodation for them. They were sleeping on ground sheets on the hangar floor.
1: Mm.
0: And so Lord Casey got into touch with London and got the boys back, and then they had all these air crews, so they had to form the 466 Squadron Bow Fighters. And although they are known as the 466, it's actually an RAF because it was formed in England, but it was Australian pilots and New Zealand and Canadian pilots all mixed together.
1: In a way, I suppose, the fact that they were out of the war is lucky for them.
0: Well, in some ways it was. It's kept some of them
1: That's
0: safe.
1: Right.
0: But,
1: exactly.
0: After that, they said, from now on, you must order propellers, that device which propels the aircraft forward rather than call them air screws, so this debacle would never happen again.
1: Yes. Patricia, always great to talk with you. Always terrific stories as well. I really appreciate it. Thank you.
0: Oh, my pleasure.
1: Patricia Skeehan, author and founding executive member of Concord Heritage, now the City of Canada Bay Heritage Society. Here's Leonardo's Bride.

0: Leonardo's Bride. Love it. Here's the movies.
1: What's happening on the big screen and the small? What to watch?
0: Joining us for a look at big and small screens is Wen Lee Ma, Nightlife screen critic. Wen Lee, good evening to you. Welcome back.
2: Hello.
0: Now, One Night Only is a romantic comedy. Hey, Tony's a coming-of-age dark comedy, and Lanterns is a TV show. All right, let's start with One Night Only. What's all this about?
2: Have you ever heard of the movie series The Purge?
0: No.
2: So I actually haven't watched them because I don't do horror. But The Purge, and there are several movies in this franchise, is essentially a dystopian future of the United States where crime, all crime, is illegal. I mean, crime is illegal, obviously, by definition.
0: Crime is illegal, definitely.
2: Yeah, but there's like a really massive crackdown on it, except for 12 hours a year where you can go all out and murder whoever you want.
0: What?
2: Yeah, okay. Completely ridiculous. So keep that in mind, because One Night Only is a rom-com, but it's like The Purge, but for sex. So the premise is ridiculous. It supposes an authoritarian America, but at the same time, it is also a democratically elected government that has outlawed all premarital sex. So singles.
0: Good luck with that.
2: No, they enforce this by these biometric tattoos that measure like your endorphins and hormone levels. And if you are too close to another person whose endorphins and hormone levels are spiking at the exact same time, yeah, illegal. Except for 12 hours a year from 7 p.m. to 7 a.m. where anyone who is not married can boink to their heart's content. So that is the setup for One Night Only.
0: So we need to, okay. So a large packet of popcorn required for this one. But anyway.
2: Yes. So that is the world building. And then what you've got is this, on top of that, is this, you know, pretty regular familiar story of boy meets girl, boy and girl don't get on, they go their separate ways, but over the night they keep getting pushed back together by the universe. And the stars are Callum Turner and Monica Barbeau. Monica Barbeau is fantastic in this movie. They have, like, pretty good chemistry. Like, those beats are all fairly expected. But the filmmakers are, I think, a little bit annoyed that people cannot get over the whole premise and the setup of it, because they keep getting asked questions like, but how does that work? Like, how do they enforce it? And then what is the punishment? And
0: it's not people's fault for asking. No, I asked it.
2: Exactly. And I mean, that is like, if you're going to go in with this, you know, very high concept world building exercise and then kind of want people to put that in the background and just go along with the rom-com aspect of it, you've completely misunderstood your audience. The movie, I think, is bad. I think their chemistry is pretty good, but it's not so strong that it overcomes the confusion of the premise. And also, because it's being marketed as a sex comedy, there's like really no sex in it. Okay. It is weirdly a quite puritanical comedy, sex comedy, where I'm starting to think, I was like,
0: what's the point of watching a movie about a free-for-all of sex when there's no sex?
2: Exactly. Like, that's what they've promised. That's what they put on the packet. And inside, no sex.
0: Nothing.
2: Just like, yeah, very puritanical stuff. I was like, did the Republicans make this?
0: Forget it. Stars?
2: Two and a half. I really like Monica Barbeau in this, so I think she's getting the bulk of that 2.5.
0: It's in cinemas at the moment. It's called One Night Only. Here's a little of it.
3: Finding love is hard enough. Try doing it on the one night a year single people were legally allowed to have sex.
4: It's essentially what people go through dating all the time.
3: I'm Owen.
5: Allie.
4: I love your name. I think these characters really long for connection and the fun of flirtation.
3: We're closed.
6: I know the owner.
7: It's the best pizza I've ever had. I think it's better than sex.
3: No. Come on.
7: I mean it.
3: What's your favorite part?
0: Yeah, all right. Okay.
2: You can yearn the other 364 days of the year.
0: Okay. All right. Now, so romantic comedy, it's in cinemas.
2: Yes.
0: Yes. But maybe if you needed to. All right, Tony, now this is a coming-of-age dark comedy drama.
2: Yeah.
0: This is about the chef Anthony Bourdain.
2: The Tony in the

0: title is Anthony Bourdain.
1: Okay.
0: Anthony Bourdain, who died in 2018 at the age of 61, who left behind an incredible trove of his writings and also his TV shows. I mean, he made hundreds of episodes of television, and
1: he's the author of, what's the famous, Kitchen Confidential.
0: Yeah.
1: A book that a lot of people have read, me included.
0: Me too. I love that book. And I think because we have this, what we think is a very almost complete idea or conception of who Anthony Bourdain was, I think a biopic about him is always going to be a little bit tricky. And also because of the way his life ended, it sort of muddies up this version of him that we had come to sort of fall in love with, which is this guy with endless curiosity about the world who always kind of looked to tomorrow and the next adventure and the next adventure. So when you kind of hear they're making an Anthony Bourdain biopic, you're just like, ooh, how are they going to do that? Well, what they did is actually incredibly clever. So this is a Canadian filmmaker, Matt Johnson, who made the BlackBerry movie, which is so much better than that sounds. And he wrote and directed this.
1: Oh, the movie
0: this.
1: About the BlackBerry?
0: Yeah.
1: That's a fantastic
0: it's
1: movie.
0: It's a great movie. So this is the
1: Seriously,
0: same guy.
1: I know this is a digression. If you haven't seen this, I know this sounds off-putting, but it's a movie about how they made the device, the BlackBerry.
0: And it's fall.
1: And it's really, really good.
0: It's really good. And it was also Barack Obama's, like, one of his favourite movies that year.
1: Yeah, no, it's really surprising. It's a bit like Ford v Ferrari, world's worst title, but actually very good movie.
0: Very good. I also like that one too. Yeah. But this is a little bit more different for Matt Johnson. I think the vibe is a little bit different. It's probably a little more sentimental, and I think it works in this case. So what they've done is that they have taken a very, very small slice of Bourdain's youth. He's 19 years old. He's 1975, and it's the summer he spends in Provincetown, which is this fishing community on the very tip of Cape Cod in Massachusetts. And it's his first professional job in a kitchen as a dishwasher, which he falls into accidentally. And so it's a summer of, you know, the chaos and the freneticism of being in this kitchen, of falling in love, of learning the ropes, of also like not being immediately good at something as well. Like, he gets into the kitchen and he burns himself and he causes a fire, and just like, this is how it goes. What I also really like is that it is a part of his life that Bourdain has never written that much about. Like, it's half a chapter in Kitchen Confidential. You know, he talked about it for 5 minutes on an episode of Parts Unknown once. So they are really drawing on the little things that he's left behind to create this entire very persuasive, very evocative slice of 1975. The actor in it is Dominic Sessa, who was the younger guy to Paul Giamatti's co-lead in The Holdovers, another great film. And he is very persuasive in
1: this.
0: Is
1: it one of these noisy restaurant movies like The Bear?
0: No, no. They do spend time in the restaurant, so there are those scenes. But, you know, he's also kind of just walking around town. He's trying to get his crush to fall in love with him. You know, there are scenes on the beach, on the boardwalk.
1: Let's hear a bit from it.
2: Let me teach you this. This is how you open an oyster.
3: I ate these in France when I was a kid. I said they taste like the future.
4: I was reminded every measure I got on fine with modern living.
3: This guy, he's like a master chef.
4: And the world still so wild called to me.
3: We're gonna start with this is special. Every Friday, something fancy but not pretentious, something sexy, Nicky, you know? Something only you can do.
4: I was lost, I've been kept.
5: This is insane!
6: I know!
7: What's this?
8: That's for you.
4: And the world still so wild called to me.
3: If anybody asks, I'm not a writer. I work in a kitchen.
9: Sorry, what is your name?
3: Anthony Bourdain.
0: It's great. It's really great. And actually, just at the very end of that clip where he uses his name, Anthony Bourdain, they only use that once, and it's at the end of the movie. And it really comes in a moment with gravity, and you sit there and you go, you know what? They have completely earned the use of that name.
1: Okay. Stars for it?
0: 4 stars.
1: 4 stars. Okay. It's in cinemas, is it?
0: It is. From Thursday.
1: Thursday. Coming of Age, it's called. All right. And just finally, Lanterns. This is a TV show. Where did we see it?
0: This is on HBO Max.
1: HBO Max. Okay. Now, what's all this about?
0: Okay. I'm going to say some words that's going to make you go, oh, no. This is a DC Comics movie.
1: Oh, no.
0: Sorry, TV show.
1: Oh,
0: exactly.
1: No. I'll just make a cup of tea. You talk.
0: But I'm going to go in bat for this because it stars Kyle Chandler, mm-hmm. who has been in everything and is fantastic in everything. Mm-hmm. I feel like he's one of the most affable screen presences of the 21st century. And Aaron Pierre, who is a great actor, is a younger actor. So this is about the Green Lantern Corps, which I actually knew almost nothing about because I chose not to see that terrible Ryan Reynolds movie from like 15, 20 years ago. And essentially what you need to know is that they're kind of like space cops. And Hal Jordan, who Kyle Chandler plays, has a magic ring that can like help him fly and create objects. But what this is, and it's being sold and marketed as DC Comics meets True Detective. And it's actually a pretty good genre match of that neo-Western mystery series with a comic book thing because, you know, it's desaturated. They're investigating a mass shooting in a small town in Nebraska. There is a sheriff there played by Kelly MacDonald, who is fantastic, the great Scottish actor. And there is just like a groundedness to it. There's also a bit of a surliness to it because Hal is like 60 years old and Aaron Pierre is his younger recruit who's essentially being sent there to replace him. So it's a little bit about aging and obsolescence and all this stuff. And it's so much better than it sounds because I think because of the involvement of Damon Lindelof, who is this great TV writer who was involved with Lost, did The Leftovers, and actually did a great comic book adaptation series in 2018, 2019 called Watchmen, also for HBO, which won like 11 Emmys.
1: Okay. Here's a bit from the trailer of Lanterns.
5: There's an interplanetary war criminal hiding here in Rushville.
6: What does this thing want?
5: We don't know. These aliens are going to waltz into town. They're going to blow up.
7: 4 aliens are dead, and yet you linger.
8: I think you're hiding something on this property you don't want me to see.
5: These weapons are too high-tech to be from around here.
10: One of the most dangerous beings to ever exist knows it has been found. You have 48 hours to identify the manhunter. No reason for innocent lives to be lost.
6: You're only going to get one shot at this. Do not miss.
1: Mm-hmm. Well, there you go. Stars?
0: 3.5.
1: 3.5, okay. Someone's got to like it. Lanterns, 3.5 stars. Tony, that's on TV on HBO Max. Tony is about Anthony Bourdain. Sounds interesting, actually. Movie, it's in the cinemas, 4 stars, one night only. Only if you needed to. 2.5 stars. All right, Wendy, terrific, thanks.
0: Thank you.
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1: Yes, thank you, Caroline from Bullsbrook. Says, One Night Only sounds like a truly dreadful movie. Who writes this stuff? Now on earth do they get the funding? I agree with you, Caroline. I have no idea. I mean, really, how do they get money for these things? Anyway, which platform is BlackBerry on in Australia? I do not know, but check it out. Hunt it out. Have a search. You might be able to find it somewhere. It's a really terrific movie, actually. All righty, we've got the Mighty Challenge coming up. 1-300-800-222. 25 questions, 5 categories. Hey, after last night, there are no anagram pairs tonight. I promise you. All right. 1-300-800-222, right? 25 questions, 5 categories. Answer question 25 and you win. We shall commence operations straight after the news.
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0: Hello, this is ABC News with David Rollins. The board of the Sydney Swans AFL Club has been meeting tonight to agree on player sanctions and penalties as a police investigation continues into an allegation of sexual assault. In a statement released on Tuesday evening, the Swans board said the club has concluded its interviews with the players involved in the incident in Melbourne. It says the club believes the players are in serious breach of expected behaviour and standards, and it's appropriate to take firm action. The club says it condemns all forms of abuse and disrespectful behaviour towards women. There's no word yet on any sanctions or penalties confirmed by the club. The federal government's sweeping overhaul of the NDIS is set to become law after passing the Senate with coalition support. Kaveh Akbari has the details.
1: Labor says the reforms are needed to rein in a scheme now costing more than $50 billion a year, with the changes expected to save almost $38 billion over 4 years. They include tougher penalties for provider fraud and kickbacks, stronger whistleblower protection, and greater enforcement powers for the National Disability Insurance Agency. The government has also added protections for high-risk participants who need continuous care and has increased pressure on the states to help support people who will be moved off the NDIS under its reforms. Health Minister Mark Butler says the NDIS has become a soft target for shonks and fraudsters and argues the reforms are necessary to make the scheme sustainable.
0: United States President Donald Trump has claimed the Strait of Hormuz is a new US territory on social media. As Middle East correspondent Matthew Doran explains, it's part of an erratic series of negotiating stances he's taken with Iran.
2: At various points over the last few weeks, he has said, in terms of this most recent comment, that he will bomb Oman, rather, if it interferes. He has also said that Iran needs to get to the negotiating table with the United States, otherwise he would bomb Iran. He's then also said that he's actually not fully negotiating with Iran. He's sort of half-heartedly negotiating there because he wants economic sanctions to bite hard and to force Iran's hand there. He's made multiple different positions or issued multiple different statements about exactly how he wants this process to unfold. So yes, a lot of frustration, but we do need to keep that context in mind as well.
0: Officials say a high school student has shot dead a fellow student before killing himself in an attack on a Philippines high school campus that he also live streamed. Hundreds of students were evacuated after shots rang out through the building. Police say several students were treated for injuries that were suffered during the panic to escape, but no other deaths were reported, adding that classes have been suspended. This man witnessed what transpired.
3: We saw one student dead on the fourth floor and then another body on the fifth floor. Upon confirmation and verification from the Philippine National Police, the first victim was found on the fourth floor. The shooter then went up to the fifth floor, where he took his own life.
0: China has rebuked Australia's decision to axe several university partnerships with Beijing. China correspondent Alison Horne has more from Beijing.
4: The Australian government has recently terminated several joint partnerships between Australian universities and Chinese institutions, citing national security concerns. The programs had seen hundreds of Chinese students study in Australia in recent years. China's foreign ministry says it opposes the move, labelling it a generalisation of the national security concept to suppress research cooperation. Alison Horne, ABC News, Beijing.
0: A court has heard a former colleague of Alan Jones invited him to his wedding despite allegedly being kissed and groped by a veteran broadcaster several years earlier. Ethan Ricks is following the trial.
5: Complainant C has alleged he was indecently assaulted by the former radio host when he was in his early 20s on 8 separate occasions while working with Mr. Jones in 2008. The trial heard despite leaving his work several years earlier and describing the broadcaster as a grub to his friends, invited Mr. Jones to his wedding and accepted his $2,000 gift. The complainant said he sent Mr. Jones several suggestive texts because he had been groomed for a decade and made to believe that was an acceptable way to talk to the radio host. Complainant C denied several suggestions from the defence that he fabricated his accusations. Mr. Jones has pleaded not guilty to all 22 charges.
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7: South Australia's weather for Wednesday: Adelaide 18, Ceduna 19, Port Lincoln 17, Whyalla 21, mostly sunny, Roxby Downs 23, Port Augusta 22, possible early shower, Port Pirie 20, Renmark 21, Mount Gambier 16 and rain, Kingscote 17, Broken Hill 22, possible early storm and showers. 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

0: Yes, well, hello and how are you? Philip Clark with you on ABC Radio. This is Nightlife and we are right across the country. Good to be with you. We're about to get into the Mighty Challenge if you'd like to have a crack. 1-300-800-222. I promise you there are no anagram pairs tonight. Okay. It's the third hour of the program. The Mighty Challenge is next. It's 6 past 12 Eastern. It's 6 past 10. In WA, 24 to midnight in South Australia and the Northern Territory. After midnight tonight in Melbourne, you'll lose your digital radio, all right, for repairs. 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And the Murrumbidgee and Hay, the MIA and Hay, 4 to 5, you might lose your FM. 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All right, 25 questions in the Mighty Challenge. If you'd like to have a crack, then give me a call. Coming up after the Mighty Challenge, issues of the day. This issue about liberalising or relaxing the rules about access to your super are being pushed hard. Mr. Bragg from the Coalition and also One Nation's been pushing this. Pauline Hanson's been pushing this as well, pushing for easier access to super for Australians struggling with the rising cost of living. Is this a good idea? The government's coming down hard in opposition to this, saying this is not a good idea. I wonder what you make of it. We might chat about that in the last hour of the program. And One Nation also getting a bit of support for its plan to tackle Australia's tobacco black market by slashing the tax on a packet of fags by almost $30. We've talked about this on the program before, haven't we, about the situation the government has created here by government policy, created this black market in illegal cigarettes. So we'll talk about those in the last hour of the program. But in the meantime, of course, if you're all set and ready, then so am I. Challenge. 25 questions in 5 categories. Our categories tonight are category number 1, science and nature. Category number 2, German art, culture and food. Category number 3, swamps and wetlands. Category number 4, dogs. And category number 5, godparents. All right, science and nature, German art, culture and food, swamps and wetlands, dogs, godparents. Who's going to kick us off tonight? Michael from Barrack Heights. Hello, Michael.
1: Oh, gee, feel pressure.
0: I know. First up, exactly. You're out there in your crisp new whites, your clean, your new bat, which Mum bought you. How are you going to go?
1: I'm not very confident, mate. I think I'm the night watchman getting sent in to face the music after the first one.
0: Science and nature, German art, culture and food, swamps and wetlands, godparents, dogs.
1: Yeah, I'm going to go dogs, even though I'm a cat person.
0: Oh, okay. Which type of hunting dog is named after a German city in the state of Thuringia?
1: A hunting dog. I'll try Doberman.
0: Not a Doberman, Michael, but thanks. Good on you.
1: Cheers,
0: see you, mate. Bye-bye. Not a Doberman. John from Pascoe Vale. G'day, John.
2: How you doing, Phil?
0: Pretty good. We're in a category called dogs. Which type of hunting dog is named after a German city in the state of Thuringia?
2: I've never heard of the state, right?
0: Mm-hmm.
2: The only part of the question I know were dogs.
0: Which type of hunting
2: I'll
0: dog?
2: I'll have a wild guess.
0: Mm-hmm.
2: And I'm going to bid everyone good night. I'm just taking my bat and going home. Schnauzer.
0: Nine. Not a schnauzer. No, I do like the look of a schnauzer, John. But no, that's not correct. Thanks, mate. Bye bye. No, not a schnauzer. Albert from Townsville. Hello, Albert.
3: Hi, good night. Well, I didn't think I'd get on that quick.
0: No, well, you're here, Albert. Welcome aboard. How have you been? Right.
3: I was just telling Dave I got 9 out of 9. Aussie Rules tips on the weekend, but I only got 5 out of 8 in the rugby league.
0: In the rugby league. Okay. Yes. Final season coming up, eh?
3: Yeah. It looks like the Swans might have shot themselves in the foot.
0: Oh, it's very, very, very, very sad. From every possible regard, isn't it? Terrible.
3: Yeah, it's terrible.
0: Yeah, I know. Well, the Swans board met tonight, and they'll be announcing sanctions tomorrow, but it means that star players will obviously miss matches, you know. But there's the whole business, of course, infinitely more important of what went on, and we don't.
3: Yeah, that's right. Yeah.
0: What went on, you know, and who if there is a victim, what they are, what happened, we just don't know. But it's obviously serious enough because the board has taken the view, and they know more than we do about what went on.
3: That's right. Yeah. Mm.
0: Yeah, terrible, terrible. All right. I know. It certainly killed it for a lot of people, probably me included. Albert, question number one. We're in dogs. Which type of hunting dog is named after a German city in the state of Thuringia? It's not a Doberman. No. It's not a Schnauzer.
3: Would it be an Alsatian?
0: Not an Alsatian. No.
3: Oh.
0: No, sorry, Albert. Thanks, mate.
3: Yeah.
0: See ya.
3: Okay, bye.
0: Bye. No, not an Alsatian. Andrew's in Smithton in Tassie. Hello, Andrew.
4: G'day, Cove. How you going?
0: Oh, no, not bad. Yeah, pretty good.
4: What do you know?
0: No, not much. You got to know something here about hunting dogs. Which type of hunting dog is named after a German city? In the state of Thuringia. Not a Doberman, not a Schnauzer, not an Alsatian.
4: I was hoping for another question.
0: Hmm. You can have another question if you can get this one.
4: Yeah, I know that. But if I can't get this question, I won't get another answer, will I?
0: Do you want a nanogram pair? No, you don't want that. No one wants that. I enjoyed that. Lots of people did enjoy the anagram pairs, but anyway. Let's not go there again.
4: No.
0: Which type of hunting dog is named after a German city in the state of Thuringia?
4: No, I don't know. Weimaraner.
0: Correct. Yes.
4: Oh, that was a lucky guess, wasn't it?
0: A Weimaraner. Exactly. A Weimaraner.
4: I've had a German ex-girlfriend.
0: You had a German ex-girlfriend, or you had an ex-girlfriend who was German? Andrew.
4: Same thing.
0: Yeah, maybe.
4: But we still speak every day, yes.
0: Every day?
4: Or every other day. Every other day.
0: Oh, well, that, gee whiz, okay. Well, that's the best of separations. Good on you.
4: Yeah, just from Munchen.
0: Question, no, I don't, I'm not going to go any further, Andrew. Question number two, we're in dogs, you can stay there, or you might like to go to German art, culture and food.
4: Yes, I would like to.
0: Yeah,
4: yes.
0: Well, I thought so. Question number two, German art, culture and food. Radioactivity, The Man Machine and Computer World are albums from which German band?
4: Radioactivity.
0: The Man Machine and Computer World are albums from which German band?
4: Oh, I know this too. It's terrible. I'm not looking it up. But
0: you better not be.
4: I'm pretty sure I know who it is. Damn my eyes. And damn your eyes too, Philip Clark.
0: Hey, steady, Andrew.
4: No, I'm meeting the...
0: You've got to look after my... I've got one really good eye and the other one's coming good.
4: Right, yeah. No, I'm going to have to bow out
0: See
4: on
0: you,
4: this.
0: Mate. See you, mate. Bye-bye. Good luck to you and yours. 1-300-800-222. Lex in Burra. G'day, Lex.
5: Oh, hi, Philip. Oh, goodness. I'll just have to remove my mask and stuff. Sorry.
0: What are you wearing a mask for?
5: Because I go out hunting at night.
0: Oh,
5: okay.
0: No, no.
5: Sleep hat mask.
0: Oh, I see. Oh, yeah, you're sleeping one. Okay, yeah. Question number two. We're in.
5: How sexy is that?
0: German art, culture, and food. Radioactivity, the man, machine, and computer world. Albums from which German band, Lick?
5: Kraftwerk.
0: Correct. It is Kraftwerk.

0: Yes, Kraftwerk, much lauded for their originality and all of that, Lick.
1: Loved them when I was, I don't know what I even listened to when I was in the 90s. And but I was so scared that you were going to throw me a double anagram or a, anagram.
0: We won't do that again.
1: Gosh, hey, that was hard.
0: Question number three. We're in German art, culture and food. You can move. Science and nature, swamps and wetlands, godparents or dogs, or German art, culture and food.
1: I might stick with German art, culture and
0: German
1: food.
0: German art, culture and food. Alison from Bendigo says, Phil, June from Portland would have answered the anagram pair. She was good at them. She was, actually, June from Portland.
1: Yeah, she was, and I was so jealous and very, very feeling very under, what's it called? Not superior. What's the opposite of superior? Under furious.
0: Question number three. She was terrific, Juno, a great supporter of the
1: she
0: Mighty
1: was,
0: Chant.
1: Yeah.
0: Question number three, German art, culture and food. With a name derived from the old High German for finely chopped meat, what's the most popular type of sausage in Germany?
1: Okay, so finely chopped meat, it has to be a Wurst or Wurst.
0: At worst.
1: At worst, it has to be a Wurst. At worst, it has to be a Wurst. I'm going to bow out. I know I've eaten one, and I know I've had one, and been in Germany and had one. So, Wurst, Liverwurst.
0: Not Liverwurst.
1: No,
0: so that is a Wurst, but it's the worst in this instance. Thanks, Lick. Bye-bye. See you later. Jane from Mudgee, that's correct. Ray in the Bay, not correct. Kane from Carlton says it's usually a pretty safe bet to answer Kraftwerk's to a German band question. Yes, true. I saw them at the Meredith Music Festival a couple of years ago. Absolutely mind-blown. A lot of my friends found it a bit boring, given their expressionless nature, but it was for consumption by ears, largely. Well, that's it. They were widely regarded as pioneers, weren't they? Particularly in the use of synthesizers and electronic forms of music. They pioneered a lot of that. Annie in Melbourne's got the right answer here. Annette in Perth, good. What about Joy in Logan? Hello, Joy.
2: Oh, hello. How are you?
0: Pretty good. Question three we're up to. German art and culture and food. With a name derived from the old High German for finely chopped meat, what's the most popular type of sausage in Germany?
2: I think maybe Bratwurst.
0: Bratwurst is correct. Very good. Very good. Bratwurst or Bratwurst is the most popular type of sausage in Germany. Question number four.
2: Yeah.
0: You can stay here in German art or you can and culture and food, or you can move anywhere else. Dogs, godparents, science and nature, swamps and wetlands.
2: Oh, you've got some good ones tonight. It's hard to choose. I've had dogs.
0: Dogs. Dogs it is. Question number four. In Greek mythology, Argos was the faithful dog of which hero?
2: Greek mythology. Wow. Argos, hero. It's funny how heroes throughout cultures have got dogs. A lot of them do, you know. I will have to bow out.
0: Okay. Thanks, Joy. Bye-bye. See you later. Jim in Campbelltown. No, that's not correct. Jane and Mudgee, not correct either. Paul from North Fitzroy, that is not correct. Ray in the Bay's got it. What about Jim from Alice Springs? G'day, Jim.
3: Oh, g'day. I'm really sorry.
0: In Greek mythology, Argos was the faithful dog of which hero?
3: Aluminium welding.
0: No.
3: Strangely
0: not, Jim, but anyway, good on you. See you, mate. Bye-bye. Dear. No, strangely not. But there you go. Mitchell's in Glenbrook in the Blue Mountains. G'day, Mitchell.
4: Hey, mate, how you going?
0: Not bad. Question number four we're up to. We're in dogs. In Greek mythology, Argos was the faithful dog of which hero?
4: Oh, I probably won't be able to pronounce it properly, but is it Odyssey?
0: No, well, if you can't, let's not worry about it then. You can't look things up. It's just stupid. Peter from South Melbourne. Hello, Peter.
5: G'day, Philip. I've missed you. Great to hear your voice.
0: Well, terrific, terrific to hear yours as well, Peter. I'm glad I'm here. Good on you. In Greek mythology, Argos was the faithful dog of which hero?
5: Could I just say that I've had a Doberman for 11 years.
0: Oh, yeah.
5: And he travelled around Australia with me all over the place. And sometimes during musical events, he would let himself out of the car and come into the gig and stop everyone getting out of the gig and into the gig by barking at them. And then he'd walk onto the stage and walk around in between the guitars on the stands and never knock anything over. It was the funniest thing in the world to see. Very intelligent dogs, those Dobermans.
0: They are. I always find them a bit scary. But anyway,
5: I reckon you get on the right side of a Doberman, you've got a friend for life. That's the way I see it.
0: Mm.
5: Yeah.
0: I know. Most of my association with Dobermans has been as a casual acquaintance, you know, so I'm never sure what our relationship is, Peter.
5: Better give me the question again, please, Bill.
0: In Greek mythology, Argos was the faithful dog of which hero?
5: Greek mythology, Argos. No, it's not coming to me.
0: No good.
5: I'll have to bow out. But so sorry about that, Phil.
0: No worries, Peter. Thank you.
5: Righto.
0: Bye bye. 1-300-800-222. John from Newcastle. Hi, John.
6: G'day, Phil. How are you?
0: Pretty good. In Greek mythology, Argos was the faithful dog of which hero?
6: I should know this, and I'm not going to ask my dogs because that would probably be cheating.
0: Yeah, they would know.
6: They would. Is it Jason?
0: It's not Jason.
6: I thought it was Jason and the Argonauts.
0: Oh, that's where we're coming in. Yeah, Jason. No, yeah. He was an Argonaut, not an Argosnaut.
6: I know. I couldn't think of it, so I just...
0: You know, no worries. Quite a lot of people on the text line have said Jason too. No, it's not correct. See you, mate.
6: Mate, bye.
0: Bye-bye. No, it's not correct. Joy of Logan, no, that's not right. That's not right. It's not Hercules. I've got a greyhound. Good on you. Joe from Melton's got the right answer. Kim from Blackers has got the right answer as well. Michael from Chester Hill. G'day, Michael.
7: Oh, how are you?
0: All right. Question 4. In Greek mythology, Argos was the faithful dog of which hero?
7: Well, I used to be able to be good at Greek stuff. Can I just, before I go on and probably make a bad answer, can I just say a quick shout out to Dave, if he's listening, and all of the guys at RWC.
0: Done.
7: I hope. Yeah, thanks.
0: Done.
7: Okay, look.
0: What are we after? Argos was the faithful dog of which hero?
7: Well, I'm wondering if maybe it might be Odysseus.
0: Correct, it is. It's Odysseus. Ah! Odysseus, yes, in the current movie, The Odyssey, of course, the dog's in it.
7: That's the reason, because it's timely. Mm-hmm. And I imagined, yes, but Hercules would have been my actual guess, but thankfully somebody already guessed it, so
0: not
7: let's
0: Hercules.
7: Move on.
0: Not Hercules.
7: Uh-huh. No, it's not.
0: Yeah. And
7: one of them is Greek and the other one's maybe Roman. Is that possible? I'm not sure. But anyway, let's move on, shall we?
0: Mm. Ulysses and Odysseus, yes. Question number 5. Okay, dogs, which is where we are, but you can move to godparents, swamps and wetlands, German arts, science and nature, up to you.
7: I'll go with science and nature. That's my I might embarrass myself because I'm supposed to be good at these things, but, yeah, I'll go with science and nature.
0: Science and nature it is.
7: I feel sorry for whoever gets the question after me because nobody likes these ones, I know.
0: Which gas in the Earth's atmosphere is responsible for the vibrant greens and reds of the aurora borealis?
7: I believe that would be nitrogen.
0: It's not correct. No.
7: Oh, sorry, okay.
0: Michael.
7: Sorry.
0: Thank you. Bye. Thanks anyway. Karen from Altona. Hi, Karen.
8: Hi.
0: Which gas in the Earth's atmosphere is responsible for the vibrant greens and reds of the aurora borealis?
8: Oh, gosh. Is it hydrogen?
0: Not hydrogen. No. Sorry, Karen. Thank you. Not hydrogen. M from Mortlake says, Odysseus' dog recognised him upon returning in disguise. I'm guessing that was Argos. Yes, it was. And John of Coburg says, Phil, you should have told your friend that Kraftwerk have made it to the Rock and Roll Hall of Fame, unlike the Smiths, Boston, Bengals and Susie Quattro. Oh, John. Ill-tempered, John of Coburg. Or is that just plain out a bit narky? 1-300-800-222. Those Hall of Fame things. Well, I suppose they're there for argument anyway, aren't they? That's the point of them. Ian from Penrith. G'day, Ian. Hello.
9: Hello, Phil. How are you going?
0: Pretty good. Which gas in the Earth's atmosphere is responsible for the vibrant greens and reds of the aurora borealis? It's not hydrogen. It's not nitrogen. It's not nitrogen.
9: I'll take a punt at xenon.
0: Not xenon. No, it's not xenon. Thank you. No, it's not. Graham from Barara. Yes, correct. That is Graham. That is correct. Sophie from Glen Iris is a citizen scientist of the first water. Hello, Sophie.
10: Oh, goodness me. I'm not sure about this one.
0: I've surprised you in your rooftop astronomical observatory at the moment.
10: In my lair.
0: In your lair. Hmm. In your lab, not your lair. Question number 5. Which gas in the Earth's atmosphere is responsible for the vibrant greens and reds of the aurora borealis? It's not hydrogen. It's not nitrogen. It's not xenon.
10: Look, it's a complete guess. I'll go helium.
0: Not helium.
10: Thanks, Phil.
0: Thanks. Bye. Yeah, anybody else? Kim from Blackman's Bay got this right. Joe from Melton, correct? Yes. Annette from Perth, correct. Jeff from Bacchus Marsh. G'day, Jeff.
11: Hi, how are you going?
0: Pretty good. Which gas in the Earth's atmosphere is responsible for the vibrant greens and reds of the aurora borealis?
11: I'll make a guess and say neon.
0: Not neon, no. Not neon. Same for the aurora australis, actually. Trev from Surface Paradise. Any good on these things, Trev?
12: I had a guess at first and nobody's mentioned it.
0: Mm-hmm.
12: I'm thinking that thing that everybody said was going to kill us because of a hole in it at one time. Is it O3 ozone?
0: No, not O3 ozone. No, it's not. Jane from Mudgee's got the right answer. Sean from Hobart, no. Joy of Logan, correct. What about Brett in Adelaide? Hi, Brett.
13: Yeah, g'day. I actually thought it was nitrogen, but that's been said. So
0: it's not helium, hydrogen, nitrogen, xenon.
13: What about oxygen?
0: Correct. Yes. There we go. It was sitting there all along, wasn't it? It's oxygen.
13: I was running out of gases.
0: Yes, well, you're thinking, hang on, how many gases are there in the Earth's atmosphere? I mean, I don't think I could name any more than 3, but anyway, well, these days, of course, there's all sorts of rubbish in the Earth's atmosphere, isn't there? Yes, it's oxygen, which is responsible for the vibrant greens and reds of the aurora borealis, which you see in the northern hemisphere, and the aurora australis, which you see in the southern, of course. Karina in Shell Harbour. Phil, I think it's the same stuff that keeps us alive, oxygen. Yep. It is indeed. Okay, Brett, onward and upward. Question number 6. We're in science and nature. You can move. Dogs?
13: No, stay there. That's
0: okay,
13: fine.
0: We're staying here. On the 6th of July, 1885, 9-year-old Joseph Meister became the first recipient of a vaccine to prevent which disease?
13: Oh, polio?
0: No, not polio. No, Brett, as you know, the polio vaccine wasn't developed until the late 50s, wasn't it? 1960s? All righty. Troy from North Fitzroy. Hi, Troy.
14: Good morning, mate. How are you?
0: Pretty good. Yeah, on the 6th of July, 1885, 9-year-old Joseph Meister became the first recipient of a vaccine to prevent which disease? Wasn't polio. That came much later.
15: I'm going to go smallpox. That's probably wrong.
0: No, it's not smallpox either, no. I know what you mean, but that did come early enough, didn't it? No, it's not. Susan from Hobart had smallpox. Robin had smallpox. Joe from Melton's got the right answer. Alan in Cumnock's got the right answer. What about Barry from Toowoomba? Hi, Barry.
16: G'day, Phil. I'm sorry, Phil. I rang up earlier about another question.
0: Yeah.
16: But no, I haven't got this one, Phil. But
0: would you like to rule out a disease of any kind?
16: Oh, dear. I'm not sure, Phil.
0: No worries. I don't know. Thanks, Barry.
16: Phil, thanks a lot, Phil.
0: Thank you, Barry. Mark from Perth, and that's not. Now, it's not polio. Nick from the Central Coast. Hi, Nick.
17: Yeah, Bill, how are you?
0: Not bad. Not bad. We're in Science and Nature. On the 6th of July, 1885, 9-year-old Joseph Meister became the first recipient of a vaccine to prevent which disease?
17: I was going 50-50 between smallpox and rabies, and I'm just going to go with rabies.
0: Yeah, well, okay. Well, it's not smallpox, yes. Rabies is correct. It is. Rabies.
17: Oh, there you go.
0: Yeah, no, it's quite an old vaccine, isn't it?
17: Was that Louis Pasteur?
0: I don't know. No, Louis Pasteur was the smallpox thing, wasn't he? Pasteur.
17: I can't remember.
0: I think he was. Hang on. I don't answer questions, so I can't tell you. Question number 7. We're in Science and Nature, if you like, but you can move.
17: Let's just stay there.
0: Albinism is caused by a lack of which pigment in animals?
17: Albinism
0: is caused by a lack of which pigment in animals? What's that?
17: As in albino. Will it be melanin?
0: Correct. Yes. Melanin. Yes, albinism, which causes a person to be an albino, is caused by a lack of melanin in the skin. Correct. Question number 8. We're in Science and Nature. Staying here?
17: Yeah.
0: In which ocean did the astronauts aboard Artemis 2 splash down earlier this year?
17: Ocean.
0: In which ocean?
17: It's got to be a 50-50 again. I'll go with the Pacific.
0: Correct, yeah. Pacific Ocean. Thank you for the text, by the way. Edward Jenner developed the smallpox vaccine. Louis Pasteur did develop the rabies vaccine. Oh, okay, there you go. Okay. Very good. All right. L in Victoria Park had correct answers. Adrian from Bella Vista, yes, good. Jane from Mudgee, good. Nick, we're up to question number 9, Science and Nature. Last one in Science and Nature, if you like.
17: Well, it's working so far. This could be a record for me.
0: This will be your third one in a row. All right, question number 9. By what name is the explosive compound 246 trinitrotoluene

0: too enthusiastic about the thing.
1: Well, no, I love dogs. I just...
0: Have you got a dog?
1: It's like a... I've got two Labradors.
0: Oh, two Labs. Yeah. I bet you they're brown Labs, are they?
1: No, no. Oh. We're close. We've got a one black and one blonde.
0: Oh, okay. Yeah. There we are.
1: Yeah.
0: Lovely dog, a Labrador. Beautiful dog.
1: Oh, the best.
0: Well, I'm not going to start a competition about that, Nick.
1: Well, I've had heaps of other dogs over the years.
0: Oh, have you? Have you ever had any terriers?
1: Yeah, I had a Jack Russell.
0: Okay.
1: Yeah. She was cool.
0: The big dog and little dog body, isn't it? Isn't that the problem?
1: Yeah. And then when you get a Labrador, you just get a 3-year-old human in a dog's body. It's the best.
0: They're a very beautiful dog, Labrador. I agree. All right, question number 10. We're in dogs, if you like.
1: Yes.
0: Italians would say fermo, and Germans would say blieb. For which basic dog command?
1: Oh, God.
0: Italians would say fermo, and Germans would say blieb. For which?
1: I'm going to say fetch.
0: Not fetch. No.
1: Oh, well, there you go.
0: There you go. Thanks, Nick. Mate. See ya. Bye. I hope I didn't disturb the Labs in half case I had some German heritage there. See you, Nick. Bye-bye. I've probably caused consternation in various households. George from Melville. G'day, George.
2: Hi, Phil.
0: Question number 10 we're up to. We're in dogs.
2: Dogs, yeah.
0: Italians would say fermo and Germans would say blieb. For which basic dog command? It's not fetch.
2: Sit. Sit down.
0: Well, I'll give you one more guess, George.
2: Sit up.
0: No, we're not. I think, in all fairness, that is not correct. 1-300-800-222. Max is from Perth. G'day, Max.
3: Hi.
0: How are you, Max? We're in dogs. You got a dog, Max?
3: Yes, I do.
0: What sort of dog? What sort of hound is it?
3: It's a Labradoodle cross border collie.
0: Oh, nice. What did you say? Labradoodle cross border collie. Okay. It doesn't know what sort of dog it is. Question number 10. Italians would say fermo, and Germans would say blieb. For which basic dog command?
3: Roll over.
0: No, roll over. No. Sorry, Max. Thank you. Not roll over. My texter says, what would Barnaby say? That's the question. yes, shame about the accent, says my texter with the correct answer. Oh, yeah, I'm sure my accent is all over the joint. Trav in Perth. No, it's not. We've established this. It's not sit. No. Anybody know? 1-300-800-222. Wow, come on, we've got lines free. 1-300-800-222 is the number. We have lines free. You will get straight through if you want it. Susan in Hobart's got the right answer. Harry in the Bay's got the right answer. Prince Shepherd from Tenterfield says German Shepherds are definitely the best wolfers. Yeah, well, here we go. We're not doing a favourite dog call in because this could go forever. I think, in all fairness, Border Collies and Labs have got to be up there as some of the best household dogs ever, eh? Alan in Cumlock, correct. Yes, that's right. Dan in Scarborough. G'day, Dan.
4: G'day, mate. How are you?
0: Pretty good. Italians would say fermo and Germans would say blieb. For which basic dog command?
4: Is it fetch?
0: No, I've had fetch. It's not fetch.
4: Oh, okay.
0: It's not fetch. It's not sit.
4: Not fetch, not sit.
0: There aren't too many others, are there?
4: Shake?
0: No. I see what you mean. Shake hands. Yeah. No, it's not shake hands. Not shake hands. Richard from Lena Valley in Tassie. G'day, Richard.
5: Oh, it was through straight away. Excellent. Only because you said, what is it? You said it wasn't sit, so it's stay.

0: Correct. Yes. Italians would say fermo, and Germans would say blieb, for which basic dog command. No, it's not sit. It's stay, which is a different command, as we know.
1: Outstanding. And by the way, you mentioned terriers there before. To anyone that's thinking of getting a dog, don't get a terrier unless you're mad.
0: I know. They do look great, but look, you know, the trouble with terriers, not the trouble with terriers, I don't mean that, but all terriers are terriers, aren't they? That's the thing.
1: I'm stupid enough to have three of them. Two of them are crossbred. This third one is all terrier. It's bull terrier, cross staffy from the pound, fourth hand to me, mad, driven my world upside down. After 4 years of training her, she's under control, but not really.
0: Not really.
1: And they are. If you want to teach dogs how to behave, don't get a terrier. You have to learn a whole new language. It might as well be Chinese. Like, it's just bizarre. But anyway, let's go on.
0: Someone said it's not bleib, by the way. It's bleib. Oh, okay. Oh, there you go. There you go. Oh, my German is as good as my French and my, you know, Lithuanian, my Russian and my Spanish. Question number 11.
1: Yep, go on.
0: We're in dogs. You can stay there if you like.
1: Oh, what the heck? Let's go there. Let's get a terrier question. I'll be an expert.
0: which TV show has won 3 Logie Awards, an International Emmy Kids Award, and a Peabody Award for Distinguished Achievement?
1: There's one with a German Shepherd, and it's a German thing. Oh, no.
0: No, which TV show has won 3 Logie Awards, an International Emmy Kids Award, and the Peabody Award for Distinguished Achievement in a category called Dogs?
1: Oh, you're throwing me with the question there altogether. I'm just going to bow out and say Lassie, because obviously not that. But
0: no, not Lassie, Richard. See you, mate. Thank you. Thank you, Gary in Perth. Sorry to correct your German pronunciation, but stay in German is bleib, not bleib. No wonder no dogs were reacting. No wonder. Jane from Mudgee. No, that's not correct. Maria's got the right answer here. What about Joe in Perth? G'day, Joe. Hi, Joe. We're in Dogs. Which TV show has won 3 Logie Awards, an International Emmy Kids Award, and a Peabody Award for Distinguished Achievement?
2: That would have to be Bluey.
0: Correct. Of course. Yes, it's Bluey.

0: And so it is. Actually, isn't the big Disney Bluey movie coming out soon? I think it is. I think it is, Joe.
1: I thought I'd won a Blue Heeler with that music you sent.
0: It's coming out in 3D. Is that right? Wow. Okay.
1: It's supposed to be very good.
0: In 3D, they're still making 3D movies, aren't they? Really? Okay. See, everyone's sending me the pictures of their dogs now. Hey, Joe, question number 12. We have got one left in dogs, if you like.
1: I'll stick with dogs, I think.
0: What breed of dog was movie star Rin Tin Tin?
1: German Shepherd?
0: Yeah, a German Shepherd.
1: Whew.
0: Correct. A German Shepherd, Rin Tin Tin. All righty, question number 13. Now, we've got to move now, so we've exhausted science and nature, we've exhausted dogs, three categories left, German art and culture and food, swamps and wetlands, or godparents?
1: Swamps.
0: Swamps and wetlands. Joe's in Perth. Which Australian cricketer was born on the 20th of October 1991 in Attardale?
1: Ooh, one of the Marsh brothers. What'd you say, 91?
0: Which Australian cricketer was born 20th of October 1991 in Attardale?
1: Mitchell Marsh.
0: Correct. Yes, it was Mitch Marsh. That's right. Mitchell Marsh, Swamps and Wetlands. Question number...
1: A loved son of Western Australia.
0: A much beloved son of Western Australia. Have you got any... Come on, surely the West can produce some decent cricketers for us, Joe, because we're in urgent demand. I mean, they see they sack Jake Weatherall, which is fair.

0: enough, but, you know, surely they could have cleaned out a few more.
1: Oh, there's some youth over here, and we've got some half-decent selectors as well.
0: Yeah, I know. Well, something needs to be done. I don't think a clean-out's enough. You know, come on, for heaven's sake. With that performance, surely you have a wholesale clean.
1: I honestly think we underestimate the opponent too. Bangladesh have done a few good things in the last couple of years.
0: Yeah, as usual. Usual hubris of the Australian cricket team, Joe. Mm. Yeah. Question number 14. All right, swamps and wetlands. Where would you find... Is that where you want to stay?
1: Yes, please.
0: Where would you find the Marsh of Decay?
1: Ooh. Country?
0: Sorry?
1: Are you after a country?
0: Where would you find the Marsh of Decay?
1: Do we still do clues these days? I haven't done it for a while.
0: No, I haven't done, don't do clues.
1: Sorry,
0: mate. I don't do clues. Don't answer questions, Joe.
1: I'm going to say the Upper Amazon.
0: Not the Upper Amazon, no.
1: Thank you.
0: Thanks, Joe. Bye-bye. No, not the Upper Amazon. All righty. Where are we? Kay from Bunbury. G'day, Kay.
2: Oh, how are you going, Phil?
0: Pretty good. Yeah, pretty good. Question 14 we're up to. Swamps and wetlands. Where would you find the Marsh of Decay?
2: Well, I'm only guessing, but is it the Pilgrim's Progress?
0: No, it's not the Pilgrim's Progress. No. Sorry, no, that's not correct. Bo's on the road. G'day, Bo.
3: Oh, dear.
0: Oh, dear.
3: The underground bears.
0: I must say, look, the underground bears did have big fans, but it also did cause a national trauma. Oh, dear.
3: Marsh of Decay.
0: Where would you find the Marsh of Decay?
3: I'm thinking it's not in the country. I'm thinking it's some kind of... the mouth.
0: Oh, I see what you're saying. Yeah. Oh, you mean Dr. Fang turns his light on, looks in Bo's gob and says, the Marsh of Decay.
3: He says, hang on, they're not meant to be green.
0: Not in your gob, Bo, thank you. See ya.
3: See ya.
0: Shut your mouth. Bye. See you later. 1-300-800-222. Who's been waiting on here? James from Elwood. Hello, James. Thanks for waiting. Question 14. Where would you find the Marsh of Decay?
4: Oh, hi, Phil. Before I answer, I was thinking how good it was someone said how owning a lab is like having a three-year-old child. Because they're about the same intelligence. They're incredible.
0: Yeah, they are.
4: I was thinking maybe it's Mordor.
0: Not Mordor, no. No, that's nice, but it's not Mordor. Jay from Leppington. Hi, Jay.
5: Hello, Philip. How are you, mate?
0: Pretty good. Where would you find the Marsh of Decay?
5: I like the answer about the mouth. That was pretty funny.
0: It was funny, wasn't it, Bo? He can be a funny bloke, Bo.
5: Good. It's always good to laugh. I saw Carl Barron tonight at State Theatre.
0: Oh, did you? I love Carl Barron, Jay. I think he's a very funny bloke.
5: Well, he'd want to be. He's a comedian.
0: Yeah, it doesn't always follow, Jay, as you know.
5: Yeah, well, I know that.
0: was he any good?
5: Yeah, I mean, he's very much a, physical, and his faces, his observations are good too.
0: Yeah,
5: storyteller, you know.
0: Yeah, he is. He is.
5: He's been out for 3 years, and
0: he's been at it a long time, hasn't he? Yeah.
5: Well, I think he started. I don't know if he started on the Footy Show or Hey Hey or I don't know, but yeah, he's been around a long time. And it was good. My cousin had some tickets, and we went together. Had dinner.
0: Good on him. I ran into him the last time I met him. Actually, was I ran into him in the cafe. Gee, that would have been 14 years ago.
5: Okay.
0: He was well established then. So, gee.
5: In Sydney, you mean?
0: Or? No, it wasn't in Sydney. No, it was in Canberra, actually. He was doing a show down there.
5: Yeah, okay. All right. Now, with this question, because I've been enjoying my quizzes and the Sea of Tranquility, and there's a lot of questions about the celestial stuff on the moon.
0: Where would you find the Marsh of Decay?
5: Yes, it's on the moon.
0: Correct.

0: Yes, it's on the moon. Yeah,
1: it's not. It's, you know, some people said it's not on this planet. It's not something you've heard of on the planet. Yeah.
0: Yeah. No, that's right. Linda Queensland had the right answer. Alex had the right answer. Robin had the right answer. May had the right answer. Morgan says, "What about the Lincoln Memorial Reflecting Pool?" The Marsh of Decay. Yes, that's a very funny observation, Jay. Now, Morgan. Jay, question 15. Do you want to stay with swamps and wetlands, or you can move to German art, culture and food, or godparents?
1: German art, culture and food. Yeah. This is almost as good as the Enneagrams last night.
0: Which there's going to be a royal commission into that, you know.
1: God, that was
0: I'm going to be called.
1: Just scraping the barrel last night. I'll stick with the marshes and wetlands. I'm not confident.
0: Swamps and wetlands.
1: Yeah, whatever.
0: There was only one. Used as a source of biofuel, what name is given to an accumulation of partially decayed vegetation or organic matter in a bog?
1: Can you read that again?
0: Yes. Used as a source of biofuel.
1: Yeah.
0: What name is given to an accumulation of partially decayed vegetation or organic matter in a bog?
1: I mean, I can see it and I can smell it and I can see the steam coming off it, but I haven't got the word.
0: So. No, good. Thanks, Joe.
1: Nah, thanks, mate.
0: See you, mate. Bye-bye. No. Richard from Flinders Park. Hi, Richard.
2: Yeah, hi, Phil. First time caller and big fan, so thank you.
0: Thank you. Thank you. Question 15, we're up to, used as a source of biofuel. What name is given to an accumulation of partially decayed vegetation or organic matter in a bog?
2: Bit of a guess, but I'm thinking methanol.
0: Not methanol, no. Not methanol, no. Michael in Perth. G'day, Michael.
3: Good evening. All I can think of is peat.
0: Correct. Oh. Yes, used as a source of biofuel. Peat is an accumulation of partially decayed vegetation or organic matter in a bog. Peat. Ah,
3: excellent.
0: Or what the Irish would...
3: On my next whiskey night to talk about.
0: Yeah. What the Irish would call turf, I guess. Isn't...
3: Yeah, there you go.
0: I don't even know whether it's environmentally very sound to be burning turf anymore, or peat, is it? I don't know.
3: I wouldn't imagine so.
0: Probably not, no. Probably not. The last time I was in Ireland, probably the only time. No, I've been there a couple of times. But they, yeah, there was a turf fire in the hotel I was at.
3: Oh, wow.
0: Yeah, it was quite
3: interesting.
0: It was quite atmospheric, really.
3: We're actually heading over there in January, so might be looking out for one.
0: Oh, really? In January? Yeah. Oh, gee.
3: It'll be nice and chilly.
0: It's going to be nice and chilly, Michael. Where are you going in Ireland?
3: My wife's family's from Ireland, so down to Wexford. Sunny southeast, apparently.
0: Oh, there is no sunny southeast.
3: No, that's for sure.
0: Oh, that'll be fun. Having Christmas there?
3: Christmas in Germany at this stage.
0: Oh, okay.
3: So, yeah, so through the continent, Italy for my family, and then New Year's for Christmas. New Year's with the Irish family.
0: With the Irish family. Oh, where's your family in Italy from, Michael?
3: We're not far out of Naples, but most of my family's down in Florence, just out of there, which is lovely.
0: Oh, okay, lovely, yeah. Yep, I was there last year. Beautiful place.
3: Oh, lovely.
0: Question 16, swamps and wetlands. We've got one left, if you like. Oh, no, we've got two left.
3: Well, the agony of choice. What are other options at the moment?
0: German art, culture and food, or godparents?
3: Let's do German art, culture and food and see how
0: German
3: we go.
0: Art, culture and food. Which German composer wrote the 18th century Brandenburg concertos?
3: No idea. Let's just go Wagner. That sounds German enough.
0: It was. Well, he is, but not correct. Not correct.
3: Right, okay.
0: Sorry, Michael. Thank you. But good luck on your holiday too. That sounds great. Ash from Sorrento in WA. G'day, Ash.
4: How's it going, Phil?
0: Yeah, not bad. We're in German art, culture and food. Which German composer wrote the 18th century Brandenburg concertos?
4: Devastating.
0: Mm.
4: Brandenburg. Nope. Beethoven.
0: Not Beethoven, no.
4: I'll knock that out.
0: At least it's knocked it out for someone, exactly. It's knocked it out for someone. Aaron from Adelaide. G'day, Aaron.
5: G'day, how you going?
0: Pretty good. Mm. Who are we after here?
5: Mozart.
0: Not Mozart. Nope. Not Mozart either. Adam James from Hobart. Hi, Adam.

0: G'day, Phil. Yep.
1: Which German composer wrote the 18th century Brandenburg concertos?
0: Pass. Thank you.
1: Okay. Thank you, Sergio, from Clemson, in Clemson, in South Australia. Good, Sergio. Yeah, good.
2: Question, it wasn't him, was it?
1: Question 16. German art and culture and food. Which German composer wrote the 18th century Brandenburg concertos? Now, because you live in a suburb with a German name, you should know this.
2: Handorf. No, I'm only joking. I reckon it's Brahm.
1: No, not Brahms. No. No. Sorry, not Brahms, no. Latif's got the right. Latif, yes, that is correct. Karina in Shell Harbour, correct. Tina in Fairfield, correct. Anybody else know? Come on. Lines are free. 1-300-800-222. Who wrote the Brandenburg Concertos? We're in German art, culture and food. Who wrote the Brandenburg Concertos? 1-300-800-222. Julian Rosebud has got the right answer and says there's an Irish song called The Peat Bog Farmers. There's bound to be. There has to be more than one about peat farming, I imagine. Irish songs, heavens above. Elizabeth in Albany, correct. Jane from Mount Nazura, correct. Pam in Hobart, yep. Charlie from Mount Druitt, you'll know the answer to this, Charlie. Who is it? Which German composer wrote the...
3: Good to be with you, Phil.
1: Yeah, you too. Which German composer wrote the 18th century Brandenburg concertos?
3: Before I ever go to this, where do you think I was working tonight?
1: In the State Theatre.
3: And who was on?
1: It would be Carl Barron.
3: Yes.
1: Hey, how much?
3: He's
1: not...
3: He's all right when he comes into the theatre, but he doesn't like hecklers. Do you know that?
1: Oh, is that right? Okay.
3: He gets them kicked out, actually.
1: Oh, okay.
3: If they cheese him off.
1: Oh, okay.
3: So, but he was pretty good.
1: Oh, good. Well, I'm glad he's still going. I mean, it's tough work being a
3: 33 years
1: stand-up comedian for 33 years. Hey, tell me, which German composer wrote the 18th-century Brandenburg concertos?
3: Would it be Strauss?
1: Not Strauss. Sorry, Charlie.
3: All right, mate.
1: See ya. Bye bye. No, not Strauss. Pam from Mitchelton. G'day, Pam.
4: Hi.
1: Who is it?
4: I don't know, but it might be Bach.
1: Correct.
4: Oh, wow.
1: Yes, it's Bach indeed. Of course it's Bach.
4: Wow.

0: Yes, all right. All right, well, put you on hold, Pam. We'll come back straight after the news.
1: Where do you take the ABC Listen app?
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5: ABC News with David Rollins. Major changes to who qualifies for the NDIS are moving closer to law, despite warnings from disability advocates that thousands of people could lose support. Kaveh Akbari has the details.
6: Labor and the Coalition have combined to pass the reforms through the Senate, with the legislation now expected to clear the lower house. The government wants to reduce the number of NDIS participants from about 760,000 to 600,000 by 2030. From 2028, eligibility would increasingly be based on standardised assessments of a person's functional capacity rather than diagnosis alone. The Greens and disability advocates say the changes are being rushed and risk stripping support from people who still have significant needs. The government says alternative services will be developed for those who no longer qualify.
5: Nationals MP Pat Conaghan says he's disappointed the Coalition didn't push harder to crack down on gambling advertising after he crossed the floor against the laws. Labor and the Coalition have reached a deal that saw the bill amended to include a register for people to opt out of gambling ads online. Mr. Conaghan was the deputy chair of the Parliamentary Inquiry into Gambling Harm, which recommended a complete ban on betting ads. He's questioned the point of having inquiries if witnesses are ignored.
7: I'm incredibly disappointed, and I can't imagine how those

0: witnesses are feeling. And I imagine that they are thinking, why did we bother? Why did we travel down to Canberra? Why did we pour our hearts out and go through the trauma over and over again just to be ignored at the end of the day?
1: The Sydney Swans say the players linked to an alleged sexual assault in Melbourne being investigated by police are in serious breach of the club's behaviour and standards. Georgia Linton-Williams reports.
2: The club has interviewed the players, understood to be Isaac Heaney, Chad Warner, James Jordan and Riley Bice, and concluded firm action should be taken. The club says in a statement, the serious allegations impact others and their well-being must be paramount. The club says it respects there is an ongoing police investigation and any actions it takes are independent of this. The statement condemns abuse and disrespectful behaviour towards women and says the care and welfare of the Swans AFLW athletes and staff is of the utmost importance.
1: The Swans board has been meeting to agree on club-imposed sanctions and penalties. The Supreme Court in Pakistan has ordered authorities to move the former Prime Minister Imran Khan to hospital from jail for a checkup after his lawyers complained about his poor health. The BBC's Caroline Davis has the story.
3: Imran Khan has not been seen in public since he was imprisoned in August 2023. His family say they've been stopped from visiting him for months. The small glimpses the outside world has had about his condition have come mostly from the courts or the authorities. On Monday, the Supreme Court released a health report that said Mr. Khan was suffering from heart palpitations, anxiety and fluctuating blood pressure. The recommendation, in addition to medication, the report said, was to allow him more frequent contact with family members, including his wife, who is also currently in prison.
1: A court in Syria has sentenced a cousin of the deposed president, Bashar al-Assad, to death after convicting him of crimes, including premeditated murder during the country's civil war. Last week, the Syrian court sentenced Bashar al-Assad to death after a trial in absentia, convicting him of crimes including killings, torture and arbitrary arrest during the country's nearly 14-year war. Wasim al-Assad was captured in June and the judge has sentenced him to death.
4: The defendant, Wasim al-Assad, has been convicted of the felonies of premeditated murder, the intentional killing of more than one person, as well as acts of torture and brutality towards individuals classified as crimes against humanity and war crimes.
1: Fremantle AFL coach Justin Longmuir says they will play their best available side for this Saturday's match with Carlton at Docklands, despite already securing top spot. The Dockers get a week off after the match while the wildcard finals take place and will get another week's break if they win their home qualifying final. Longmuir says, with no serious injury concerns, maintaining form is more important than resting.
5: We don't necessarily think that 2 weeks off would suit many of our players. There's no real flags in terms of management needs and injuries, and if there is, well then, we'll listen to the docs.
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7: South Australia's weather for Wednesday: Adelaide 18, Ceduna 19, Port Lincoln 17, Whyalla 21, mostly sunny, Roxby Downs 23, Port Augusta 22, possible early shower, Port Pirie 20, Renmark 21, Mount Gambier 16 and rain, Kingscote 17, Broken Hill 22, possible early storm and showers. 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

Yes, well, hello and how are you? Philip Clark with you on ABC Radio. This is Night Live and we're into the final hour of the program. How are you? Thanks for joining me. It's, where are we? Last hour of the show. 6 past 1 Eastern, 6 past 11 in WA, 24 to 1 in South Australia and the Northern Territory. Excellent to be with you. If you're in Melbourne, you've lost your digital radio probably between now and 5 a.m., but lots of other ways to listen. 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

0: Channel 25, or you listen to us, of course, on normal broadcast on 774 in Melbourne. 1-300-800-222 is my number. We're about to finish up the Mighty Challenge. Then to our issues of the day. One Nation's pushing, well, not just One Nation, actually. We've got a senior coalition spokesperson, or also a spokesman calling for it too. That is easier access to superannuation. Wonder what you think about that. Also, the idea of slashing the tax on a packet of cigarettes. We've talked about this a fair bit, but increasingly it looks like a sensible idea. Do you think or not? Maybe you don't. Thank you, Paul and Bernie and everybody else who says the bark question should have been in the dog section. Yes, fair enough. We do have a small matter, a small item to attend to before we get into our issues of the day, which we call, of course,
1: the Mighty Challenge.
0: Yes, all right. Now, Pam was up on deck. G'day, Pam. Pam.
2: Yes.
0: Oh, by the way, Joy of Logan says, Phil, I've always got issues of the day, but I'm too much of an activist to call because you'd shut me down. I know this. It's how I judge it. Joy of Logan, you just had to crack at the Mighty Challenge. Give me a call, Joy. See, here you go. All right, that's coming up. Now, Pam, question 17. Yeah. We were in German art, culture and food. You can move if you like, or you could stay there.
2: I'll stay there, I think.
0: All right, German art, culture and food. 1976's Take the Heat Off Me was the debut album from which German disco group?
2: Wow. I'll say ABBA, but that's not right.
0: No. Sorry, Pam, no. ABBA is not correct. What about Phil from Sunshine? Hello, Phil.
3: Yep, hello.
0: Hello. We're in German art, culture and food. 1976's Take the Heat Off Me was the debut album from which German disco group?
3: Look, I don't know if they were a disco group, but when you say German, I'm thinking the band Falco.
0: Not Falco, no, sorry. Not Falco. Harry and the Bay's got the right answer. Yes. Joe from Milton's got the right answer. Matt from Reservoir.
4: Oh, no. We know it.
0: I don't know. German disco is probably not a big thing in Reservoir.
4: Oh, look, you'd be amazed.
0: There are small pockets out there, Matt.
4: There's probably pockets of German things that I'm too old to understand that's coming out of a Berlin underground. I don't know.
0: Yeah. So you reckon there's probably like thigh-slapping, lederhosen-wearing German pockets in Reservoir, do you reckon?
4: Well, it became... It's getting fairly... it's the new Preston.
0: Ah.
4: Which is the new Thornbury, which is the new Northcote, you see. Wow. So, which is the new North Fitzroy.
0: Wow.
4: So it's...
0: Wow.
4: It's why the Greens vote's going up. Shall we say.
0: You're getting woke. You're getting woke, Matt.
4: I've always been broke. It's fine.
0: Yeah, that's fine. Take the Heat Off Me, 1976, was the debut album from which German disco group.
4: I didn't know they would. I don't think this is right. Well, this can't possibly... I'm sure they're American, but it's Boney M.
0: Of course it's Boney M. Jawohl.

0: Yeah, stick Barney M on late night at the reservoir, you know, after dinner, push back the couch and the dining room table dance party, Matt. You're going to get the joint thumping. You get, you know, the
1: and
0: cops
1: have... in for Bluey. We've got a, well, actually, he turns two tomorrow. Well, he has just turned two. Those days are long past two. There is a bar in Melbourne called Boney, though, that has a certain funky sort of 70s disco vibe.
0: German art, culture and food. There's one left. I feel it's yours. Or you could go Swamps and Wetlands or Godparents.
1: Oh, I feel like they're all terrible choices. But, you know, I'm known for my terrible choices. Yeah, all right, let's stick with the Germans.
0: My texter says, I think it was Nick Riewoldt said, nothing good ever happens after midnight. Yeah, well, that's got a lot of meaning, right?
1: That's just, they're just trying to twist the knife now.
0: Yes, they are.
1: Mm-hmm. By the way, just on the peat thing, I just texted that you didn't read it out before. Have you ever had a bog water bath?
0: Funny you should ask, Matt. No.
1: it's amazing.
0: What do you mean? You actually get your kid off and get into the bog?
1: Yeah, I've stayed at a place in Donegal, like quite a fancy place called Harvey's Point. And, yeah, they've got a like big iron claw from this quite fancy sort of hotel thing. And, yeah, it's like yellowy-brown peat water comes out warm. And, yeah, very good for the skin.
0: Really?
1: It's weird. But it's quite nice.
0: Yeah. Don't you have to have a good, decent shower afterwards?
1: You do. You just leaves a lovely ring around the bath for the staff to clean up. But
0: bog water. Only the bog Irish. Water. Only the so Irish.
1: You tried it.
0: Question 18. What are we going to do here? German art.
1: We're Germaning.
0: German art, culture and food. What type of meat is the primary ingredient of Hasenpfeffer stew?
1: Oh, Hasenpfeffer.
0: Hasenpfeffer.
1: Oh.
0: Jawohl.
1: No, if I wasn't already using my handy, I could call someone at the Flughafen to let me know where to meet them at the Autobahnhof to find out about the Hasenpfeffer.
0: What type of meat is the primary ingredient of Hasenpfeffer stew?
1: I know you ask the questions, but I'm just trying to wonder whether you're looking for a German answer or just a more generic meat kind of... the temptation is to go uber German and say Kaiserfleisch, or whatever it is. I'll say bacon slash that Kaiserfleisch kind of stuff.
0: No. Thank you, Matt. See ya. Bye bye. Onward, never upward in Reservoir. Betty from Dapto. Hello, Betty.
2: Hello, Phil. How are things?
0: Oh, not bad, Bet. Yes, no, really good. Really good.
2: Your eye is getting better.
0: My eye is getting better. Yeah, I don't quite look so scary.
2: That's good.
0: No, that's good. I reckon in a couple of months, I reckon it'll be completely back to normal. That's what I'm hoping anyway.
2: Gee, that long?
0: Oh, well, it takes a while for the whole red thing to go away, you know.
2: Yeah. How are the girls going?
0: Girls are good, yes. Girls are good.
2: How are they coping with the heat over there?
0: Well, they seem to be all right. They say it's not as hot as where they are. Mind you, they're in London. It should be hot, but they say they're good.
2: Yeah, well, I think it's more sort of inland where they're getting a lot of heat over in...
0: Yeah, that's true.
2: ...the UK.
0: Now, Betty, tell me, what type of meat is the primary ingredient of Hasenpfeffer stew?
2: What did the last gentleman say?
0: Well, he wanted bacon.
2: All right. Well, I'll say chicken.
0: No. No chooks in the Hasenpfeffer, Betty. See you, Bet.
2: Look after yourself.
0: Bye. See ya. Bye. Regards to Adrian and the chap who brings you up and puts you back down again. Good old Fred. All right, Joe from Ridgehaven, I got you there. I'll come back to you in a sec. Jonathan from Five Dock. Hi, Jonathan.
3: Hello.
0: What type of meat, Jonathan, is the primary ingredient of Hasenpfeffer stew?
3: A veal?
0: Not veal. No. Not veal. Joe from Ridgehaven. G'day, Joe.
3: Oh, g'day.
0: What type of meat's the primary ingredient of Hasenpfeffer?
3: Would it be rabbit?
0: Correct.
3: Yeah, we used to go rabbiting in the Adelaide Hills with the ferrets.
0: Oh, yeah.
3: When I was a kid.
0: Well, there's plenty of German influence in the Adelaide Hills.
3: Yeah.
0: Hassenpfeffers. All right.
3: The Hassenpfesser.
0: All right, we've got godparents or swamps and wetlands?

0: on swamps and wetlands.
1: Swamps and wetlands. Great Kumbung Swamp is a major wetland system in which Australian state?
0: Would it be Queensland?
1: It's not Queensland, Joe. No. It knocks one out, but it's not Queensland. Claire from Modbury. Hello, Claire.
2: Oh, hello, Philip.
1: Great Kumbung Swamp is a major wetland system in which Australian state. It's not Queensland.
2: I haven't heard of it, so I'll just say Western Australia.
1: It's not in WA. Claire, no. Sorry, no, not in WA. Lines are free. You'll get one if you want one. Grab it. 1-300-800-222. G'day, Brett from Kalinga.
3: Oh, g'day. How are you?
1: Great Kumbung Swamp is a major wetland system in which Australian state, not WA, not Queensland.
3: Okay. I'll try New South Wales.
1: Correct. Yes, it is. It's in New South Wales. All righty. One left in swamps, other than and then there are five in godparents. What do you want to do?
3: Well, it depends on how hard it looks. I'll try godparents.
1: Okay, godparents it is. Question number 20. Which English singer is godfather to Brooklyn and Romeo Beckham, Sean Lennon, and Elizabeth Hurley's son, Damien?
3: Which English singer
1: to Brooklyn and Romeo Beckham, Sean Lennon, and Elizabeth Hurley's son, Damien?
3: It's not Tom Jones or something, is it?
1: No, not Tom Jones. It's not Tom Jones, no. Paul from Geelong. G'day, Paul. Pretty good. Which English singer is godfather to Brooklyn and Romeo Beckham, Sean Lennon, and Elizabeth Hurley's son, Damien?
4: I've seen this singer. I'll go Rod Stewart.
1: Not Rod Stewart, Paul, no. Thanks anyway. Not Rod Stewart. Tracy from Mooney Ponds. G'day, Trace.
5: Oh, hi, Phil. There's quite a few breweries in Reservoir. There's a preponderance of breweries.
1: Oh, okay.
5: Yes.
1: Why did I think Reservoir was dry? Oh, no, I'm thinking Box Hill's dry. Box Hill's dry, isn't it?
5: Yeah. Camberwell's dry. There's quite a few. Baldwin's dry. There's a lot of dry places in Melbourne, yeah.
1: Yeah. Question 20. Godparents. Which English singer is not Mooney Ponds? No way. Plenty of boozers in Mooney Ponds, Tracy.
5: It's quite a few.
1: I lived in Mooney Ponds once.
5: Well, you've got the Grand up there, although that's Essendon. You've got the Link.
1: Yeah, that's right.
5: Yeah. Mooney Ponds got at the junction. There's a couple.
1: I was only a young bloke. I can't remember.
5: I certainly remember
1: being asked after coming out of the pub once in Mooney Ponds to move along by the copper.
5: Oh, well, I got kicked out of the Baby Grand. That's there.
1: I wasn't doing it. I thought I was moving along, actually. You thought I wasn't moving along quite fast enough. Anyway, question 20. Which English singer is godfather to Brooklyn and Romeo Beckham, Sean Lennon and Elizabeth Hurley's son, Damien?
5: Oh, that's a lot, and that would be old because they're... Elton John, maybe?
1: Correct, it is. Yeah, it's Elton John. Good on you.

0: Yes, Elton. All right, Trace, we're up to question 21. Only five left here. Four in godparents, one in swamps and wetlands.
1: Please.
0: What's that?
1: Godparents.
0: Staying in godparents. Which pop star is the godmother of both of Elton John's sons?
1: Oh, Madonna?
0: Not Madonna. No. Not Madonna. Michael from Vermont. Can I, Michael?
2: No. No, really?
0: Which pop star is the godmother of both of Elton John's sons? It's not It's not Madonna.
2: Would it be Cher?
0: No, it's not Cher either. Sorry, Michael, no, not Cher. Andrew.

0: from Nathalia. G'day, Andrew.
1: G'day, Philip.
0: Well, what do you reckon? Which pop star is the godmother of both of Elton John's sons?
1: I rang up for the Elton John one, but the first one, but I don't know whose sons are, so I'm going to have to love you and leave you.
0: Okie doke. Thank you anyway. All right, lines are free. You will get straight through. Give me a call, 1-300-800-222 is the number. Joyce from Perth's got the right answer. What about Peter from Elmore? G'day, Peter.
2: Hello, Phil.
0: Pretty good. Which pop star?
2: I've never got one correct. I have when I'm not on air,
0: yeah.
2: Which is par for course for everybody, of course. I'm going to have a guess.
0: Which pop star is the godmother of both of Elton John's sons?
2: I'm going to have a guess at Pink.
0: Yeah, not a bad guess, but it's not correct.
2: But it's not right.
0: No, it's not right. You've kept your unbeaten record, Pete.
2: <That's> Yeah. I come in as a tail ender and still do as well.
0: See you, mate. See you. Try at the beginning. 1-300-800-222 is the number. 1-300-800-222 is the number. Jane from Mudgee, correct. You're correct the second time round. What about Steve from Carrigbar? Hello, Steve.
3: Yeah, hi, how are you?
0: Pretty good. Which pop star is the godmother of both of Elton John's sons?
3: It's Lady Gaga.
0: It is Lady Gaga, yes, very good.

0: Yes, Lady Gaga. All right, question 22, Steve. We've got one left in Swamps and Wetlands and three in Godparents, four left.
1: I'll stick with Godparents.
0: Who directed The Godfather?
1: That was Francis Ford Coppola.
0: Correct. Francis Ford Coppola.
2: You look terrible. What's it eat? I want you to rest well, and a month from now, this Hollywood big shot's going to give you what you want.
3: Too late. They start shooting in a week.
2: I'm going to make them an offer he can't refuse.
0: He's the great Marlon Brando. Steve.
1: It was a shocker, wasn't it? The horse's head.
0: Oh, shocking.
1: Horse's head.
0: Terrible, terrible. Great movie.
1: It's amazing, Phil, how, great movie, and also Godfather 2.
0: But Godfather 2, maybe even better, yeah.
1: Yeah, but Godfather 3 left a lot to be desired.
0: Yes, I should have given it away by then. That's right. I think that's right. Going to make him an offer he can't refuse.
1: Yeah.
0: Oh, dear. Okay.
1: It's amazing how Brando had so many classic lines in movies like Apocalypse Now and On the Waterfront. It's incredible how many classic lines.
0: He had this extraordinary screen presence, didn't he?
1: Yeah.
0: Mm. Question 23. Okay, we've got two left in Godparents, one in Swamps and Wetlands.
1: We'll stick with Godparents.
0: Which country singer is Miley Cyrus's godmother?
1: It'd have to be Dolly Parton, wouldn't it?
0: Of course, it's Dolly, yeah.
4: Mike!

0: Yeah, we'll stick with godparents.
1: Okay,
0: Phil.
1: Godparents it is. Last one in godparents. Voiced by Jennifer Saunders, the fairy godmother is the main antagonist of which 2004 animated movie?
0: Gee, you know, that's not... It's one thing that I never got into animated movies, except up until the Lion King, when I was had to read it out to to someone, to a little fellow.
1: Yeah.
0: That was the last one I ever got into, really. 2004.
1: Voiced by Jennifer Saunders. The fairy godmother's the main antagonist of which 2004 animated movie?
0: I'll just say Cinderella.
1: Not Cinderella. No. Sorry, Steve. Nearly got there, but sadly not at the death. Beth from Talabudra. G'day, G'day, Beth.
2: Hello.
1: Question 24, voiced by Jennifer Saunders. The fairy godmother is the main antagonist of which 2004 animated movie?
2: Is it Shrek?
1: Correct, yes. Which one? Shrek what?
2: Is it two?
1: Correct. It is, yes. Shrek 2.
3: Fiona.
4: Shrek.
5: Harold! You were supposed to give her the potion.
3: Well, I guess I gave her the wrong tea.
6: Mummy!
4: Mummy?
5: I told you ogres don't live happily ever after!
1: And that's the way the cookie crumbled in the end, Beth. Okay, well, you put yourself here. Swamps and wetlands. Swamps and wetlands. In which Australian state would you find the town of Bacchus Marsh? Beth?
2: Oh, Victoria?
1: Correct. Exactly. It's in the state of Victoria. Well done, Beth. Excellent work.
2: That was a good guess.
1: Yeah, it was a good guess. Good on you. I'll put you on hold and we'll get some details from you. Thank you for that. Plenty of people with correct answers here for that and other questions as well. Shrek 2, yes. Victoria. Frank from Mount Evelyn in Victoria had Victoria. Maria had Victoria. Jane from Mudgee had Victoria. Joe from Melton. Very good. Annette in Perth who had many correct answers. Also... with a correct answer. Well done, everyone.
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1: All right, issues of the day coming up. We've got plenty of time to have a chat. One Nation's pushing for easier access to super. The government's quite happy to have a fight about this, it seems. I wonder what you think about it. 1-300-800-222. It's not just... the One Nation Party, though, the coalition, at least through one major spokesperson, is also pushing for it. So I wonder what you make about that. Is that a good idea or a bad idea? And also these plans to slash the tax on a packet of cigarettes by almost $30, bringing the price closer to that of illicit tobacco. We've talked about this a bit on the program, haven't we? I think this idea is being also floated as a One Nation policy. What do you reckon about that? But in particular, the super decision, 1-300-800-222 is the number. Give us a bell. Issues of the day coming up.

0: Yes, Seals and Crofts and Summer Breeze, big hit for them a while back too. 1-300-800-222 is our number. Issues of the day.
1: Issue of the day.
0: This idea to give people earlier access to super. Now there are ways you can get early access to super as it is, but it's pretty tight and restricted for medical crises. You can, and for extreme financial crises, you can, but they are, as I say, it's limited. Critics say it ought to be limited, but One Nation's making a major push to loosen the whole system up, saying that that cash-strapped Australians struggling with the cost of living ought to get greater access to their super. At the moment, as I say, early access is allowed, but only in very limited circumstances. The tax office apparently approved about 68,000 applications in 24-25. There's no doubt that accessing super early can provide immediate relief when people are facing urgent financial pressure, but using your retirement savings to deal with everyday cost of living expenses obviously reduces significantly what people have available later in life. And isn't that the point? Now, look, it's not an idea just being pushed by One Nation, though. Andrew Bragg, the Liberal Housing Minister, is also on board with this. In fact, he would like the whole compulsory superannuation system abandoned. 1-300-800-222 is the number. What do you reckon about it, I wonder? Rod's on the road. G'day, Rod. Oh, no, he's disappeared. He must have disappeared down a hole in the road. But give us a call back, Rod, of Bob from Greenacre. G'day, Bob.
2: G'day, Phil. Look, I've lived it, and I highly recommend to keep super as your retirement.
0: Right.
2: That's what it was there for in the first place. It's gone from 10% to 12%, which is terrific.
0: Mm.
2: The only two things you need to do as a working person is ultimately own your own home before retirement. But that superannuation is going to be a fantastic help when you do retire.
0: Yeah.
2: You have to use a little bit of it to pay off your home, but
0: Is that what you've done, Bob? You've got to the end and you've got some super, and so it's obviously very welcome.
2: And I'm able to have the old age pension too.
0: Yep.
2: I'm a single man. My wife passed away. But you're allowed to have about...

0: do, but I highly recommend to hang on to your super and treat it like something that will stand you in good stead in retirement.
1: Yeah. Okay. Thank you, Bob. And that's what you've done. And so there's no, you're not feeling any great pressure. That's great. That's fantastic.
0: Thanks, mate.
1: Good on you, Bob. Thanks, Bob. 1-300-800-222. I mean, this is the point, of course. If you're in midlife and, I don't know, you've got some issues, it could be debts, et cetera, that gets you out of a hole midlife, but you're in a bigger hole at the end of your life when you don't have any earning capacity left. That's the problem, isn't it? 1-300-800-222 is the number. Andrew from Hendon. Hello, Andrew.
2: Yeah, look, hello.
1: Hi.
2: I'm in a situation where I've only got about $1,000 in my superannuation.
1: Okay.
2: Due to various different issues and that.
1: Well, how come you only got $1,000 there, Andrew?
2: Basically because I haven't been able to get work.
1: Oh, okay.
2: I'm mid-50s, and I think, you know, it's a bit ridiculous that I can't take out my money of $1,000. It's not going to do anything for me after retirement age, you know. So why shouldn't I be able to take it out now when the chances of me getting any sort of work to boost it up is negligible?
1: Mm.
2: I mean, it's just ridiculous.
1: Okay. What are you living on at the moment, Andrew? The pension?
2: Yeah, pension. And I can't really exactly say that it's living.
1: No, but how come you can't get it? How old are you? Mind me asking, how old are you?
2: 53.
1: Oh, okay. Yeah.
2: So, I mean, basically, I left school just prior to the recession that we had to have in the early 90s.
1: Mm-hmm.
2: And I was an apprentice mechanic.
1: Mm-hmm.
2: And the business closed and no one wanted to employ a motorcycle mechanic that was half qualified. And so I spent about 4 or 5 years trying to work out what I wanted to do in the meantime. And in that time, I did a whole lot of volunteering in childcare centres and whatnot.
1: Mm.
2: And I did my Cert 3 and all the training and stuff. And I've only been able to pick up a few bits of work here and there over the 20 or so years that I've been in that industry.
1: Okay, so you haven't had much of an employment history to get to build up any super. Yeah, okay.
2: No.
1: Yeah, I got it. Yeah, I got it. Okay, well, in those circumstances, it does, yeah, no, I see what you're saying, Andrew. If it's $1,000, that's not much of a nest egg, I agree. All right, thanks, Andrew. 1-300-800-222 is the number. Charlie from Andrew. G'day, Charlie.
3: Nice to be with you back again.
1: That's all right, Charlie, yeah. What do you think?
3: Well, like Andrew just said, he's trying to live his life now.
1: Mm.
3: Like $1,000 isn't going to accumulate to much in 10 or 20 years.
1: It's not going to do much now, though, either, is it?
3: Well, it might help him out a bit.
1: Mm.
3: And it's his money.
1: Mm.
3: So I can't understand why you can't access it, because I've been in similar circumstances, and luckily my situation let me get into a bit of my super, and I haven't got much at the moment either. And I was just wondering, going back to dogs, and you were saying the languages, what they react to. So do you think dogs know languages?
1: Do I?
3: Yeah.
1: Well, no.
3: So it depends on where they...
1: Otherwise they'd be talking back to us, wouldn't they?
3: No, I'm saying understand language.
1: Well, they can understand commands.
3: Right, so they know German, they know Italian.
1: No, they don't know. They just know the sounds which have been, you know, said to them. I mean, like, Charlie, the short answer is I've

0: No idea.
1: Yeah. And the other thing was regarding the smoking, the tobacco.
0: Yeah.
1: It's just getting so you'll have to take out a loan soon to get a packet of cigarettes.
0: Yeah, I know. It's mad. The whole situation with fags is completely mad.
1: It's just gone up and up and up. And every year, it's like the alcohol as well.
0: Mm.
1: They must make a lot. And can I ask you one other thing in regard to bonds?
0: Mm.
1: So I've been at my place for 14 years. So initially my bond was just over $1,000, so 1,100 and such. So where does that money go?
0: Well, it's usually, I think it's a state government administered trust account thing.
1: All right, so they've got all this money from all the people that rent.
0: Which has been sitting there for years.
1: And they must accumulate interest.
0: Yeah, it's a good question. It's a good question, Charlie. I don't know what happens. I know it sits in a trust account. I just don't know what happens to
1: because you only get the money you put in at the start.
0: That's right. Yeah.
1: There's no interest involved.
0: No.
1: So they must be making money out of that.
0: Yeah.
1: Surely.
0: Yeah, I don't know. There must be an answer to that, Charlie, and maybe someone could tell us, but I don't know the answer to that. Thanks, mate.
1: See you. Bye.
0: Yeah, you too. Someone will know the answer to that. Tell me. Give us a call. 1-300-800-222 is the number. Jane in Hawthorne says, Phil, good song, Summer Breeze. By the way, using super is potentially inflationary. It's a dumb idea. We've got hardship provisions. I've got a financial planning qualification. Move on. Stop promoting Pauline's agenda, but I guess you have to. No, I don't have to, Jane. Thank you. We don't have to promote anyone's agenda. It's an issue, though. But as I say, it's not just One Nation promoting this. Andrew Bragg, who's a moderate member of the Liberal Party, the opposition's housing spokesperson, is very strident on this one. He thinks not only should you be able to get access to your super with much more ease, he also thinks the whole system should be abolished. So it's not just One Nation who's cracking on about this. 1-300-800-222 is the number. Sally from Ingleburn. Sorry, Sally, you wanted to talk about gun buybacks. Yeah, okay.
2: Yeah. Can I just make a real quick comment, something else before I do the gun buyback?
0: Yeah.
2: Charlie, when people also buy a home and they put up the deposit until the settlement time, that deposit also goes in an account. I can't remember where it goes. That also goes for a certain period of time before the settlement. Into another account.
0: Well, I presume it goes to the real estate agent's trust account. Does it must?
2: I'm not sure where it goes, but that's also held somewhere as well.
0: Yeah.
2: And I'd say they're accruing interest for themselves as well.
0: That's a point. These days, given the cost of houses these days, could be a large amount. Yeah, go on.
2: Oh, yeah. I'd say the real estate agents are making a mockery out of that little scheme. About the gun buybacks, okay, I've got a certain bunch of guns I've got over my limit legally, right?
0: How many have you got? How many have you got, Sally?
2: I've got none.
0: Oh, okay.
2: I'm just saying hypothetically.
0: Oh, yeah, okay.
2: Right? I've got a certain amount over I'm supposed to have a certain amount legally, but I've gone over it legally, okay? So
0: right.
2: I've got few too many. If I have to sell them back, right, who's to stop me from going out and buying them illegally?
0: You mean again?
2: Yeah, but buying them without being on a register, if you know what I mean.
0: Well, the answer is that it's illegal to buy them. But I mean, of course, there is an illegal market in them, as we know. That's true.
2: Hmm. That's it. Like tobacco.
0: Hmm.
2: So if Chris Minns thinks he's going to solve this little problem, I've got news for him. He better wake up.
0: Hmm. Don't you think, Sally, if people do hand them back, they're not the sort of people who are likely to be going out buying illegal guns? I mean,
2: maybe they're not, and maybe they just want to get the authorities off their backs, and they can still go out and get them illegally and still have as many.
0: Also, I don't.
2: That's the point that I'm trying to make, that Chris Minns seems to have forgotten about.
0: Sure. Yeah, I don't know about it. I've never tried to buy, and never would try to buy an illegal gun. But
2: no,
0: I'm suspecting, Sally, that it's not so easy to buy an illegal gun.
2: Mate, if you've got the money, you've got the honey.
0: Well, yeah, I know. But, I mean, your average law-abiding person.
2: I mean, look at tobacco.
0: Yeah.
2: You know.

0: rampant.
1: Well, I don't think buying a gun's like buying tobacco.
0: Mate, in time it will be. Trust me. Mm. In time it will be, unfortunately.
1: I don't like to hear that, Sally, but thank you.
0: But it's the truth.
1: All right.
0: Bye-bye.
1: Thanks, Sal. Bye-bye. 1-300-800-222 is the number. Have we found Rod again? He was down in the dip in the road, but he might have resurfaced. G'day, Rod.
2: G'day, Phil. Yeah, the phone stopped talking to the truck.
1: That's all right. Go on.
2: With regard to superannuation.
1: Yeah.
2: A couple of weeks ago, the fellow that gets nicknamed Mr. Magoo came out and said that superannuation should be treated as a national asset.
1: Mm-hmm.
2: Well, I've got news for him. The money that I put into superannuation is not there for the government to bail themselves out of the debt that they put themselves into.
1: Well, I don't think that's what that's not what happens to superannuation, but anyway, Rod.
2: No, but if it gets treated as a national asset, like he claimed, he wants
1: well, I think, as, yeah, I think what they're, I think what they're talking about there is that it's a big asset, which they super funds have to invest in things, and if there's a lot of capital in Australia through super funds to invest in things, I think that's what they're talking about.
2: Yeah, well, I look the way I looked at it when he first came out and said it was him. It should be treated as a national asset. The first thing I thought was, yeah, okay, $4.43 trillion in assets and $1 trillion in debt. Soon, all of a sudden, we've only got $3.43 trillion.
1: Yeah, no, it doesn't. It doesn't get applied to the national debt. No, it doesn't.
2: I'm saying if it gets treated like a national asset, which is what's going, which is what he was getting at. Also, Chalmers doesn't want it treated like. Doesn't want people to have access to the superannuation fund because if he does that, he can't tax it anymore than he's already done the last 2 years.
1: Yeah.
2: Something else people don't understand about super, 12% compulsory guarantee that goes into their super, that's not their boss paying 12% into their super fund because he's a nice guy. That's their boss paying 12% of the salary that they should be on, being paid into the super fund.
1: So well, not actually. Well, is that yes, not? Not. It is. It's. I mean, it's a benefit that you get from. I mean, you would get it being a truckie, Rod. You'd be. Your employer would be paying your super.
2: Yeah, and I'm not getting paid what I should be getting paid.
1: Yeah.
2: Because of a formula devised by the taxation department. The taxation department. I've got an accountant there who says I can't drive as far in 38 hours as I do because of the fact that he doesn't believe that I can travel at the agreed distance that's been agreed by WorkCover and the union. Tax means come up with a different formula. So we've got folks at work that do 6,000 k's a week. And I do 4,000 k's a week, and we both get the same amount of super put into our fund because we're only entitled to get paid for 2,800 k's a week. According to the tax man.
1: Okay, well, thank you, Rod. I think that's probably another issue. But when the words national asset was used, it's not. Super funds accumulate large amounts of money. There's a large amount of money in Australia's superannuation funds, but. That is an investment fund, which super funds have to invest in things. They invest in, I mean, it's available for them to invest in, Australian infrastructure projects and other things. I think that's the expression national asset that's being used. Certainly doesn't get applied to the Australian national debt. Tracy, hello.
3: Hi, Phil. I think it's just the most amazing thing, superannuation. And it's only going to get more valuable for people as they get older.
1: As they get older, yeah.
3: Because, there's going to be more renters in 20, 30 years' time. And you just can't. My parents did it for years on a pension, try and pay rent on a pension, and that's with two pensions coming in.
1: Yeah.
3: If you're a single woman with smaller amounts of super on average than a man at 67 and into your 70s and 80s, hopefully, yeah, and you're renting, it's almost impossible, Phil.
1: Yeah.
3: Almost impossible. We need super to be able to live in our retirement. And the idea that a housing minister, Bragg, would say we don't need super is just, it just beggars belief. Mm. You know, we do need super. And it's something that is such a forward-thinking idea back in, what, the late 80s, early 90s with...
1: Keating introduced it.
3: Absolutely. Yeah. Those trillions are an asset. They are an absolute asset.
1: They are a national asset, but not in the sense that the government can use the money. They can't.
3: No, it's our money. Yeah, absolutely. And there are provisions, you know, like if you're on a pension, you can access your super early. I think 10 grand a year you can access.
1: Yeah.
3: You know, if you're sick, you get your super entirely, like really sick, you know, your total and permanent injuries, those sorts of things. It's there for emergencies and financial hardship, but what it's really there for is for your retirement. And it's the long-term cumulative effects, compounding effects that make it really valuable. And taking 10 grand out or whatever people were doing during COVID, you know, that's the equivalent of taking 50, 60,000, you know, when you're older.
1: Mm. Yeah. Mm. Good points. Thanks, Trace.
3: Thanks, Phil.
1: Anya, bye-bye. Yes, John from Jane in Health. Hi, Jane. And thanks for adding some of my thoughts. No, pleasure, Jane. Thank you for your contribution. Andrew Bragg, yes, I know he hates super. The Libs wanted people to access tens of thousands of super to buy a home. The thing is, two people who want the same house would just bid another 50 grand to buy that house. That's a point that John of Coburg's making too, that using super for house deposits will simply drive up the price of houses. I think that's probably right. So it's a bit like first homeowner grants just drive up the price of houses, and there's figures to prove that now. Pauline's idea relating to tobacco excise has merit. Economists widely agree, I hear. Yeah, no, that's true, Jane, they do. That's a lot of you. Well, we've discussed it a fair bit on the program here, haven't we, how because of there's a piece of government policy on cigarette excise which has created a criminal market. It has. There's no other way of looking at it. It's created a major criminal market because it's made cigarettes too expensive. And not only have excise receipts dropped, there's got to be a cost in additional law enforcement to crack down on illegal cigarettes. Here we are, there's a legal cigarette market that's been created by government policy. And, you know, I think the government's unfortunately created a problem for themselves which has going to be devilishly difficult to undo. Does Andrew Bragg want his parliamentary super disbanded? Very good point, my texter makes. Yes. M from Mortlake says, please don't allow callers to spout stuff that's blatantly wrong. I don't think I have done that. Trying to counter that. But that's right. We always like to give out information or let information out that is correct. Bragg's had it in for superannuation for several years now. I don't understand why. No, I think a lot of people don't understand why. Thanks, everyone. Nice, interesting contribution.
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1: All right, Dion Warwick to get us out. News up.

0: The Dionne Warwick and You Know the Way to San Jose. Francis Leach has got much better songs than that, and he's going to talk to us right now.
1: G'day. Oh, I don't know about that. Come that on. Is a, that is solid
0: you
1: gold
0: are
1: classic.
0: I know, but gee, you've got a million of those. You've got a million of those, Francis.
1: You know, that song couldn't be written in this day and age because everyone's got maps on their phone, so you don't need to ask anymore the way to San Jose. We've killed the magic.
0: Oh, I know.
1: Killed it. Those songs about directions.
0: Yeah,
1: no longer
0: true.
1: Required.
0: Route 66 anyway. Doesn't exist.
1: Doesn't it?
0: No, I try to drive a slab. It basically doesn't really exist anymore. There are little sort of touristy slabs of it, you know. That's about
1: you need to get on the bus with Susan Lay. Get on the bus, the Greyhound bus around America.
0: Yeah, okay.
1: Maybe not.
0: Maybe
1: not your style.
0: Maybe not.
1: Your level of comfort. Hey, speaking of things that don't exist anymore, the planet Pluto. 20 years ago, tomorrow, I think it
0: poor
1: is. It was.
0: Pluto.
1: It was called a non-planet, and Dr. Martin George, our astronomer, was going to tell us. But he was there. He was one of the people
0: who
1: voted.
0: On Pluto. He was on Pluto.
1: He voted to vote Pluto out of planet status.
0: All right. Talk tomorrow. Here's the
1: Bye.
0: News.
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3: ABC News with David Rollins. The UK's maritime trade operation says it's received a report that a vessel has been struck by an unknown projectile in the Strait of Hormuz, causing engine room damage and a crew casualty. The remaining crew are being assisted by the Omani Coast Guard. The vessel has reportedly been identified as a Liberian-flagged bulk carrier struck while transiting out of the strategic waterway. The casualty is reportedly the vessel's chief engineer, although their exact condition is unconfirmed. An expert on Russo-Ukrainian affairs says Kyiv's strategy of targeting Russia's Amazon-like Wildberries warehouses is a calculated risk to speed up an end to the four-year war. Ukrainian strikes have increasingly targeted warehouses and energy facilities in an attempt to bring the war closer to the Russian public. Moscow has again been hit by a drone blitz, while at least 10 Ukrainians have died in Russia's latest strikes. Global affairs analyst Michael Bosuko says Ukraine has had little option but to step up its aggression.
4: Ukraine, of course, with these strikes, does run the risk of crossing a line, if it hasn't already, in terms of civilian casualties. But I think that's kind of been taken into the calculations, that this is the only way to go to bring Russia back to some kind of sensible path.
3: The federal government's contentious NDIS reforms, which are aimed at curbing the fast-growing cost of the scheme, have passed. Labor secured the coalition support in the Senate for the bill, which passed 30 votes to 12 after several hours of debate. Under the changes, around 300,000 people will be removed or prevented from accessing the scheme, saving almost $38 billion by the end of the decade. The legislation will return to the lower house, where it's expected to pass with Labor's majority. Nearly 2,000 patients across the New South Wales-Victoria border region were told to repeat colonoscopies after concerns about procedures performed by a surgeon. Kaveh Akbari takes up the story.
5: Dr. Luming Schmidt carried out or supervised the procedures across three health services between 2018 and 2022. Of the 1,084 patients who were retested, 548 had polyps and 7 were diagnosed with cancer. One patient, Lynette Taylor, had been given the all clear after a colonoscopy in 2021, but was diagnosed with stage 4 bowel cancer 2 years later and died earlier this year. An independent expert engaged by her family concluded a polyp was likely present at the time of the earlier procedure, but was not identified. Dr. Schmidt was found guilty of professional misconduct and suspended for 6 months. Ms. Taylor's daughter says the penalty is inadequate and is pursuing a further complaint.
3: Meta has been hit with successive losses in court over how its platforms have targeted and harmed young users, but a jury trial set to begin on Tuesday may pose the biggest threat yet to its operations. The trial stems from a lawsuit filed in 2023 by 30 US states, including California and New York, in which they claim numerous violations of federal and state privacy laws for children. Not only are the states seeking trillions of dollars from Meta, they are demanding it make changes to Instagram and Facebook, including ending like counts and infinite scrolling. Prominent Jewish businessman and education leader David Gonski has called for a major expansion of ethics classes in schools while giving evidence at the anti-Semitism into Royal Commission. Gavin Coote has more.
6: The inquiry's heard evidence from Mr. Gonski, who chairs the Anti-Semitism Education Task Force, about how the education system could improve social cohesion in Australia. He says there needs to be a national rollout of ethics classes, which promote critical thinking skills and only exist in New South Wales.
7: Amazing as it may sound, primary ethics is only taught in New South Wales to those who don't go to religious classes, which, if you think about it, is a bit odd.
6: Mr. Gonski is calling for the creation of a national ethics institute that would run classes in primary and secondary schools across the country.
3: The AFL says serious allegations involving Sydney Swans players are deeply concerning as a police investigation continues. AFL Chief Executive Andrew Dillon says the woman who made the report to police is entitled to privacy and care, and the police process must be allowed to run its course. He says sexual assault allegations are serious regardless of who is involved. The AFL and Sydney Swans say they'll consider the broader conduct of the players as more information comes to light. The Swans board has met overnight to agree on player sanctions and penalties. ABC News.
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8: South Australia's weather for Wednesday: Adelaide 18, Ceduna 19, Port Lincoln 17, Whyalla 21, mostly sunny, Roxby Downs 23, Port Augusta 22, possible early shower, Port Pirie 20, Renmark 21, Mount Gambier 16 and rain, Kingscote 17, Broken Hill 22, possible early storm and showers. 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
1: Good morning, how are you? Wednesday morning. Wherever you are around the country, I hope you're having a good day. If you're just finishing work, or maybe you're getting up to go to work, who knows? We'll talk to a shift worker later on this morning in our Shift Workers of Australia segment. And thanks to Phil for his program. It's 6 minutes past two on the east coast of Australia, 24 to two in South Australia and the Northern Territory, and six past midnight in the west. It's time for the four quiz. Get on the phone, 1-300-800-222 to play. 1-300-800-222. We've got four topics for you. I try to keep them interesting. And today we do exactly that. The four topics to choose from in the four quiz. It's a mixed bag. The year 1994. We'll dive into 1994. Questions about what happened that year. The colour blue. So questions related to blue. Could be a film title. Could be a piece of music. Could be about art. Could be about books. Could be about anything. The City of London, and clothes and fashion today. So 1994, the colour blue, London, clothes and fashion. They're our topics. If you answer three, you go into the prize pool and you might win the coveted, much sought after, talked about at barbecues, showstopper, water cooler conversation starter, the ABC Overnights quiz winning fridge magnet that is the equivalent, it's the quiz equivalent of an Olympic gold medal. That's right, we said it here first. Get on the phone, 1-300-800-222 or 0437-774-774 to play along via SMS. Before we jump into the quiz, here's Frampton.

0: No fondue party in the 1970s was ever complete without having to listen to that record. Peter Frampton, Frampton Comes Alive. It sold a gazillion copies, and it was a classic from the 1970s, and that track was central to a Baby, I Love Your Way, here on ABC Radio Overnights.
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0: And we're playing the four quiz. So four topics, three questions in each. If you answer three questions, you go into the prize pool. You can't just answer out of the one topic area, though. Once you answer one, you've got to go to the next one. It just makes it interesting. That's the idea. But I need you to play 1-300-800-222 or SMS through 0437-774-774 is the number for anyone texting along with us. The four topics for this morning, the year 1994. The colour blue, playing with that one. The City of London, so much history, so much to talk about. And clothes and fashion. So let's kick it off and say good morning and welcome back to Lee in Adelaide, who I don't think I've ever spoken to Lee, but I do here. He is much loved and he's very much part of the Overnights family. Hello, Lee. How are you? Good to meet you.
2: Yeah, good, thanks.
0: How's your night been, okay?
2: Yeah, good.
0: What have you been doing?
2: Nothing much.
0: Well, I'm glad you could give me a call. Are you ready to play the quiz?
2: Yes, please.
0: What topic would you like? So you've got to pick one. So 1994, question about that year, the colour blue, something that has the colour blue related to it, clothes and fashion, or the City of London?
2: I'm going to do 1994.
0: 1994, okay. Listen to this scene from a huge, huge film that was one of the biggest films. In fact, probably it was the biggest film of 1994. Yep. Have a listen to this, and then you've got to tell me the name of the film. Are you ready?
2: Yep. But you can
0: knock me down. Oops, that's the wrong grab. Hang on, bear with me. I'll get it right. Here we go.
3: If you get stopped by a cop in Amsterdam, it's illegal for them to search you. I mean, that's the right the cops in Amsterdam don't have.
4: Oh, man, I'm going. That's all it is to it. I'm fucking going.
0: Do you know what that one is? Do you know where we're coming from for that?
2: No, I'm going to take this. It's from one of the Kill Bill movies.
0: Yeah, it's that guy. It's that guy.
2: Yeah.
0: Do you know who it is?
2: No, I can't remember who it is.
0: It's a film from 1994.
2: Yeah. I was born in 1993.
0: Oh, were you?
2: Yeah.
0: Oh, yeah, well, you weren't. True. You weren't watching this one when it came out.
2: No.
0: Fair enough then. Okay.
2: Yeah.
0: Thanks for playing along, though. Appreciate you giving us a call.
2: Yeah.
0: Okay. Thanks for playing. Let's see.
2: See you next week.
0: Yeah, I'll talk to you then, Lee. Thanks a lot. Let's speak to Peter in Sydney. Hello, Peter.
5: G'day. How are you?
0: Do you know what film that was?
5: Well, I think Lee gave me a confirmation. It's Quentin Tarantino's film, Pulp Fiction.
0: It was Pulp Fiction, yes. It was that famous scene with Samuel L. Jackson and John Travolta in the car talking about the Royale with cheese. And...
5: Oh, I didn't get that, but I got the John Travolta voice.
0: Yeah. And Le Big Mac.
5: Yeah, the French name for the... For the Big Mac. What is it?
0: Yeah, Le Big Mac, as Samuel L. Jackson says it. Yeah, so much going on in that film. Great fun. Okay, so you've got 1994 sorted. So you've got to move to one of our other topics, mate. So the colour blue, the City of London, or clothes and fashion?
5: Let's go colour blue.
0: The colour blue. Okay, well, here we go. This is the colour blue. You've got to be able to tell me, Blue Suede Shoes, this song, was written and recorded by which rock and roll pioneer? Have a listen.

0: Of course, Elvis made it a huge international hit, but who's the rock and roll pioneer that you're hearing there who actually wrote and first recorded that song?
1: Perkins. I'm not sure if that's right or not.
0: Did you say Carl Perkins?
1: Yes.
0: You are correct. It was Carl Perkins. Well done.
1: I don't think I've actually heard that version before, but I knew he recorded the song.
0: Have you ever owned a pair of blue suede shoes?
1: No.

0: I've owned a pair of blue canvas sand shoes.
1: that doesn't scan in the song quite as cool as blue suede shoes. But you could write that song and see how you go. Nice one. Okay, so you've got two down already, Pete, so you've started really well. So a third one would put you in the prize pool. So the City of London or clothes and fashion?
0: Let's go to London.
1: Okay. Which fictional character, famous fictional character, lived at 221B Baker Street in London?
0: Well, that's a very easy one. I've actually been to that address and it doesn't exist. But Sherlock Holmes.
1: It is Sherlock Holmes' address. Did you go looking for it on Baker Street, did you?
0: Oh, I was in London in the early 80s for work, and I was staying at near Marble Arch, and I was at Marylebone Street Station and a whole lot of... So I did walk up and down Baker Street a number of times in the week I was there.
1: And did you have that Jerry Rafferty song in your head as well as you were doing it?
0: Probably not in my head. I mean, I know the song. But I do remember checking out, because I think I already knew there was no 221B Baker Street, but I walked to where it should be and it wasn't.
1: Do you think that J.K. Rowling was tipping the hat to the Sherlock Holmes series when she had platform 9 3/4?
0: Oh, it could have been.
1: Because that does exist now. You can go to, is it King's Cross Station in London, and it doesn't really exist, but there is a trolley there that says, like a statuette that says platform 9 3/4, and people used to get their photo taken there and all that sort of stuff. But anyway.
0: I wondered if they might put a trolley stuck into a wall or something.
1: That's exactly what they've got.
0: Oh, right.
1: That's exactly what they've got. There you go. Well, Peter, you are in the prize pool. Thank you for calling. Kicked this off beautifully. 1-300-800-222 to play, or you can SMS along 0437-774-774. As we speak to Ken, who's on the road near Seymour today. Hello, Ken.
2: Hello, mate. How you doing?
1: I'm good. What's got you out and up and early and out there driving this morning?
2: I started at 7:45 last night.
1: Oh, wow. So you're on your way home?
2: No, just coming back to Shepparton with the truck.
1: Well, you are delivering mail, are you?
2: Yeah, mail and parcels, yeah, always.
1: Oh, wow, doing the nation's work for us. We really appreciate you.
2: Thank you, all good.
1: Now, would you like to start with 1994, The Colour Blue, Clothes and Fashion, or London?
2: 94, thanks.
1: Okay, 1994 it is. This question for you. Listen to this clip from 1994. So this is a clip from 1994. It is the leader of the Federal Opposition Liberal Party in 1994. Have a listen to this, and you've got to be able to tell me who it is. Have a listen.
3: The Lady Dana, wife...
4: If you get...
1: Oh, I think that clip is not working for me the way that I'd hope. I'm having a few technical issues in here at the moment. But do you know who the Liberal Party leader was in 1994 who succeeded John Hewson?
4: John Hewson. I couldn't hear that thing properly.
1: I'm having a bit of an issue with my audio clips this morning. It's been a bit tricky for me. I'll try and find it again, but have a think about it. And do you know who it was?
4: Yeah, I just can't think at the minute. 1994.
1: It was a brief stay in the job. Have a listen. I'll try and play this for you now. And see if you can hear it. Here we go. Listen to this.
5: We believe that our statement today on the things that matter will strike a chord that will resonate around this country. There are millions of Australians, young and old, individuals and families, in the cities and beyond them, who have become outsiders in their own country.
1: So that was from a speech in 1994 by the then Liberal leader of the Federal Liberal Party. And do you know who that is, Ken?
4: No, I don't think I do, sorry.
1: That's okay, mate. Safe driving, and we'll talk to you again soon.
4: Okay, thank you.
1: Thank you very much. Let's go to Charlie in Mount Druitt now. Good morning, Charlie. Welcome to the Four Quiz.
6: Good to be with you, mate.
1: What have you been up to today or yesterday? You had a good day?
6: Oh, yeah, I had a bit of work at the where I work.
1: What do you do for a job?
6: I work at the State Theatre.
1: Oh, wow. Okay, are you ushering there, or what are you doing in front of house?
6: I was at stage door tonight.
1: Oh, were you? There you go. We're keeping everyone in an orderly fashion for the people that are performing?
6: Oh, if I don't like the look of them, they don't get in.
1: Fair enough. Gatekeeper to the stars.
6: Are you, whereabouts are you at the moment?
1: Oh, we're broadcasting from South Bank in Melbourne.
6: All right. So yeah. You're not familiar with the State Theatre?
1: I am very familiar with Sydney State Theatre, having spent a lot of time there and lived there for a brief period of time. So, yes, I am.
6: What, in the theatre?
1: Yes. No, attending the theatre, going there occasionally to see things.
6: Tonight we had Carl Barron.
1: Oh, excellent. Very funny.
6: Oh, yeah, he's excellent.
1: Excellent. He's an absolute gem. And he's very popular.
6: He's probably my favourite Australian comedian.
1: Fair enough.
6: And Kitty Flanagan would be the female.
1: Yeah, she's also an absolute gem. Okay, mate, do you know who that was? Do you want me to play it for you again, that grab?
6: No, I've got no idea.
1: No idea. Okay, mate, look, I appreciate your call, and we'll talk again soon.
6: Have a good night, mate.
1: You too. 1-300-800-222 to play the four quiz. Anne-Marie is in Melbourne, in North Ringwood. Hello, Anne-Marie. How are you?
3: Good, thank you.
1: Do you know who that is? 1994, the leader of the opposition. I'll play it for you again. Have a listen to the voice and you've got to be able to tell me who it is.
5: We believe that our statement today on the things that matter will strike a chord that will resonate around this country. There are millions of Australians, young and old, individuals and families, in the cities and beyond them, who have become outsiders in their own country.
1: Do you know who that is, Anne-Marie?
3: It's a bit unclear because at first I thought it was a man and then I thought it was a woman.
1: No, it was a man?
3: It was a man and it was the male leader of the opposition in 1994.
1: Yeah, he took over from John Hewson when John Hewson lost the 1993 election and he became the Liberal leader.
3: Is it Turnbull?
1: No, it's not Malcolm Turnbull. Thanks for playing.
3: Okay.
1: Talk soon. 1-300-800-222 on the four quiz. Tim on the road, also in Victoria. G'day, Tim.
7: G'day, Francis. How are you?
1: I am well. Good to talk to you. Do you know who that voice is?
7: It sounds a lot to me like Alexander Downer.
1: It sounds like you are correct. It was Alexander Downer delivering a press club speech in 1994. Well done. You've got that one off the books. So now we need to move to another topic. You can have the colour blue. A question about the City of London or clothes and fashion?
7: Can I please have a go at the City of London?
1: City of London, okay. Tell me this, which London Square contains Nelson's Column?
7: It is not Leicester Square, Trafalgar Square.
1: It is Trafalgar Square. It is Trafalgar Square. It sits there in front of the British Gallery, the National Gallery there. And, yes, Nelson on the plinth, looking down Whitehall towards Westminster. Good one. Two down now for your chance to go into the prize pool and be in line for the fridge magnet. You've got to choose the colour blue or clothes and fashion.
7: The colour blue, please.
1: The colour blue it is. Rhapsody in Blue was composed by which legendary composer? Rhapsody in Blue. Famous piece of music.
7: I probably recognise the music, but I don't know the composer by now. I'm just going to say Mozart and good night.
1: Good night to you, Tim. It wasn't Mozart. It was a bit later than that, but we appreciate your call. Thanks for calling.
7: Thank you.
1: 1-300-800-222. Lots of people have got it right. They were calling out Alexander Downer on the text line and SMS giving us he was known to wear stockings. He did it once. You wear one pair of stockings in an ad. One pair of stockings and that's it. Somebody said Harry in the Bay is there. Shares in Ensmore knows that voice that was Alexander Downer. Does anybody know, though? And we'll ask Peter on the road in Coffs Harbour who wrote Rhapsody in Blue. Good morning, Peter.
8: Good morning. I have no idea. I've seen it so many times. I think it's a French name, but I just can't. Recall.
1: Oh, fair enough. Do you want to hear the music and just maybe have maybe that might jog the memory? Have a listen.
8: Yeah,

0: Does that bring you anything, Peter?
1: Maybe, but don't laugh if it's not correct. Debussy?
0: No, it wasn't Debussy, but thank you for playing and safe driving this morning.
1: Thank you very much.
0: 1-300-800-222 to play. And Julie from Broadview. Hello, Julie.
2: Hello, Francis.
0: Are you a music fan?
2: I am, yes.
0: Do you know who wrote that magnificent piece, who composed that wonderful and timeless piece of music?
2: Is it Dvorak?
0: No, it isn't.
2: Okay.
0: But I appreciate your call this morning.
2: Right, thank you.
0: We'll talk soon. 1-300-800-222 to play. Mm. There are certainly people like Neil in Alexandra and Anne in Canberra and Clancy who know who the composer is. They've all texted through this morning. Well done to you guys. Robin has called us from the UK. Hello, Robin.
3: Hello, Francis, and I believe I may have a little advantage, but let's see how the questions go.
0: Boy. Well, do you know the answer to that question? Who composed Rhapsody in Blue?
3: Alliterative Mr. George Gershwin.
0: It was George Gershwin. Well, are you a classical music fan?
3: I love most music, opera and sort of happy metal rap I can't stand, but I have seen Metallica and AC/DC.
0: Oh, there you go. Fair enough. That's a very mixed smorgasbord of sounds, which is great, which is the way it should be. Okay, so you've got one down. Let's go to either 1994, you've done the Colour Blue. 1994, you can also take a question from the question around London, which is a bit of a walk-up start for you, given that you are calling from the UK, or clothes and fashion.
3: I will go for clothes and fashion and just quickly point out it was Dorothy L. Sayers who paid tribute to Sherlock Holmes' creator by doing 110A Piccadilly for 221B Baker Street.
0: Oh, there you go. There's a bit of intel that I didn't have. Thank you very much. Okay, so clothes and fashion. Here we go.
3: Yep.
0: Which 1960s fashion item is most closely associated with the legendary designer Mary Quant?
3: Okay, I'm going to go for the little black dress, but I may be wrong.
0: I'll take that because it is. It's the miniskirt, but the little black dress is that's what it was. But yes, the miniskirt black dress.
3: Gene Shimpton at the Melbourne races.
0: It was. It caused a hot scandal because the hem was above her knee line. Can't be having that, Robin.
3: Yes, I know. Scandalous bit of flesh.
0: Scandal. Two from two, okay. So now you can do a question about the question of the City of London or the 1994 question is the other one that's there for you.
3: Okay. Well, as I'm born in 72, I'll take a 94 and leave London for another caller.
0: Oh, aren't you kind? Okay, in 1994, and this is to put you in the prize pool with Peter in Sydney. In 1994, which country became only the second Arab state to sign a peace treaty with Israel?
3: I'm going to go for Jordan.
0: It was Jordan. Egypt was the first, and Jordan became the second country to do that. Well done, Robin. How is things? Which part of the UK are you calling us from?
3: I'm in Kingston-upon-Hull. I've previously lived in London and Peterborough, but I'm moving north as the temperature goes up because the wonderful ABC taught me the weather was going to get hotter and nastier, so I'm escaping the heat and get the planet back in the right place.
0: Is it still fairly warm there in the UK as we head into the middle of August?
3: We have had up to 40 this year already in London. Where I am, it's 31 tops, and we've got a nice little climate, but the wind does go all the time because you're not far from the coast.
0: Oh, nice. Well, enjoy it before the winter sets in because that's the other side of an experience of living in the UK. The winters can be fairly challenging.
3: Wonderful. Grant, it's been a pleasure, and I look forward to talking to you again.
0: Okay, Robin, and stay listening because you might win the fridge magnet. We'll come back and take more of your calls in a moment. 1-300-800-222. We are playing the four quiz, and we need your calls. 1-300-800-222 or SMS. 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
0: And we are in the middle of the four quiz and we're taking your calls, 1-300-800-222 or you can call 0437 774 774. Let's speak to Bruce in Double Bay. Hello, Bruce.
5: Oh, hi. Well, you were talking about Sherlock Holmes. I've read his just about every one he wrote. Conan Doyle's the author, of course. 24 Bacon Street, it actually existed, the actual place when I was there in 1970. He went up a staircase, and there was a museum at that address.
0: Oh, wow, like a Sherlock Holmes museum.
5: Yes, I think it must have gone because your previous caller said he couldn't find one in 1980.
0: Yes, it must have been done over. What a shame that little bit of history's been lost.
5: Yes, I thought it was a marvellous idea, but I assume that it failed financially and it got taken away.
0: There you go. All right, well, what topic would you like to play with this
5: London.
0: Morning? London. Okay. It's we've got a couple of London questions for you. Now, here's one that is of more recent times. Britain's new Prime Minister, Andy Burnham, announced just recently an unusual attempt to shift power away from London by creating a second government hub in Manchester. What nickname was given to this new government hub in the north?
5: I have heard it. Let's think. This Winchester, where the May Parliament is, maybe it was some play on that. No, I just can't bring it back, I'm afraid.
0: That's okay, Bruce. Thanks for calling.
5: Okay, fine.
0: 1-300-800-222 to play. Ray in Arunga. Hello, Ray.
6: Hello.
0: Good morning to you.
6: Yeah, hi. I just got a message from the UK, myself, from Justin.
0: Okay.
6: And he said he used to ring you on Triple J.
0: Yes.
6: In Coffs Harbour.
0: He probably did.
6: Yeah. He was just listening to Robin and wondering how Robin rings in.
0: I think he just calls us on his phone.
6: But he can't get on. He can't afford the phone.
0: Oh, okay.
6: England and wondering how Robin.
0: Well, next time Robin calls in, we might get him to give us an understanding of how he does it. Yeah. Hey, yeah. Do you know what the new hub in Manchester's called?
6: No,
0: it's been given a nickname.
6: No. I should ask Justin from England. But
0: maybe phone a friend or text a friend to find out. Good on you, Ray.
6: See you then.
0: Talk to you soon. 1-300-800-222 to play if you want to get involved on the four quiz. It's Anne-Marie in North Ringwood. Hey, Anne-Marie, how are you going? Good morning, Anne-Marie. I can't hear Anne-Marie. We'll put her on hold and we'll hit that. Sam in Harvey in Western Australia. Good morning, Sam.
7: Morning. How are you?
0: I'm well. So Andy Burnham, the new British Prime Minister, he is from Manchester, former Mayor of Manchester, in fact, did that job for about 6 or 7 years, I think, has decided that he needs to shift political power away from London by creating a second government hub in that city. In Manchester. It's been given a nickname by the British press. What's it called?
7: You want the name of the Prime Minister, do you?
0: No, the name of the new office they've set up in Manchester, as so that not everything is in London. They've got two now Prime Minister's residences, one in London, one in Manchester. What are they calling the new one in Manchester?
7: No, I'm sorry, or I wouldn't have a clue.
0: Thank you for calling, mate.
7: Thank you.
0: Thank you for calling. 1-300-800-222 is the number. Bob in Greenacre. Hello, Bob.
8: Old drat. Francis, you got me.
0: it's actually quite it's quite literal what they're calling it.
8: is it the hub?
0: No, it's not called the hub, but thank you for playing. I appreciate it. Have a good morning. 1-300-800-222 is the number to play if you know. So Andy Burnham, the mayor of Manchester for many years, back in London after being elected in the Makefield by-election and then made prime minister. And he said, we're not all just going to hang around London. We're going to head back to Manchester. And they've got a new residence and office for the prime minister in that part of the world. And Danny in Coffs Harbour is going to tell me what it is. Hello, Danny. Can you hear me, Danny?
9: Yes, I can hear you. Can you hear me?
0: I've got you now, yes. So do you know what it's called, what they're calling it, the British press, and it's just become called...
9: Hang on, sorry, I just got to bring the phone. It's raining up here, raining at the moment. Okay. Sorry, what was the question again?
0: So the British Prime Minister, Andy Burnham, has announced an unusual attempt to shift power away from London by creating a second government hub in Manchester. What nickname have the British press, and it's become known as now, been given to this new office that's been set up?
9: Oh, I cannot answer that, Francis. I'm just thinking Brexit, but I know that's not the answer.
0: No, it's not the answer. Thank you for calling.
9: All right, thanks, Francis.
0: 1-300-800-888.

0: in the house next door. So very British, so very kind of kooky. But that's the truth. If you want to play, get on the phone. 1-300-800-222. We've still got plenty of lines open and some questions to come. And also, you can join Pete and Robin in the prize pool and maybe win the fridge magnet and be able to tell everyone that you won the ABC Overnights quiz.
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0: Oh, good morning to you. We're playing the fork. We've still got some questions to get through. Still a chance to jump into the prize pool with Peter and Robin, who are there already, having answered three questions from our four topics. Steve is in Rochdale South in Brisbane, and he joins us this morning. And we've got a question from our set of questions about the City of London. Steve, how are you going?
2: I'm going well, thank you, for this time of the morning.
0: What keeps you up at this ungodly hour? What are you doing with this morning?
2: I don't know. I suddenly woke up at about 20 past two and decided to have a shower.

0: And I'd turn the radio on.
1: Fair enough.
0: Yeah.
1: You don't have to justify that. That's cool. If that's what you need to do, that's what you need to do. Hey, we've got a question about London. I'll ask it again. New British Prime Minister Andy Burnham has announced his attempt to shift political power away from London by creating a second government hub in his hometown, Manchester, where he was the mayor. What nickname has been given to this new residence for the British PM?
0: Well, it's the northern version of Number 10, so it's Number 10 North.
1: It is Number 10 North. It is. I haven't seen it yet. But yeah, there's finally. And it's funny because I know it's a big thing in the UK. The BBC did something similar about 20 years ago where they set up a BBC North because it was more about there were too many southern accents on the BBC, and so not enough people in the north, and other parts of Britain were getting jobs at the BBC, so they set up a media centre in Manchester, and it's an amazing place. All right, we've done all our London questions, so we've got clothes and fashion left, and there's also one blue question left as well. If you can answer that, you will go into the prize pool. Which one do you want to go to first?
0: Well, I don't really know what blue means, but I'll take that.
1: Okay. Which artist is famous for a blue period, as it was called, that began around 1901? Which famous artist had a blue period, his art was called at that time and became known as their blue period in 1901? I think it was in Paris too. He was domiciled in Paris at the time.
0: I'll say Monet.
1: It wasn't Monet, but thank you for playing.
0: Thank you.
1: And I hope you're well. Let's speak to Eric, our good friend in Melbourne. Hi, Eric, how are you?
2: I'm all right. Francis says Picasso, Pablo Picasso.
1: It was. Have you been to any of the Picasso exhibitions and checked them out?
2: Only in Melbourne and Sydney, but I've been overseas, no.
1: Oh, well, you don't need to go anymore. They come here, which is great. You get to see all those great works. The Blue Period is one of his more famous periods of his long career. Okay, we've got a couple of questions left. You can jump into the prize pool. They're two fashion questions, and I know you are a fashion hound, Eric.
2: Right.
1: Okay.
2: I'm not.
1: All right. First question comes your way. Which basketball player's partnership with Nike, the company, helped turn sneakers, as the Americans call them, into a global fashion phenomena in the 1980s? Which basketballer was it?
2: Michael Jordan.
1: Air Jordans, that's right. Did you own a pair?
2: No, never did.
1: You know how much they cost these days?
2: Yeah, a lot.
1: A lot. Okay, to go into the prize pool, final question in the quiz. Move the focus to the 1990s, back in clothes and fashion. Flannel shirts, ripped jeans, deliberately unpolished clothing, long hair and loud music were hallmarks of which 1990s cultural and fashion movement and music movement?
2: Easy, the grunge movement. Great music. I was into that.
1: Well, yeah. What bands did you like?
2: Oh, all of them. Soundgarden, Nirvana, Pearl Jam.
1: Oh, yes.
2: All that kind
1: Man
2: of
1: after
2: stuff,
1: my
2: yeah.
1: own heart.
2: Yeah.
1: Absolutely. And you earned the prize pool. Well done.
2: Thanks, Francis.
1: Good on you, mate. Have a good night. We'll talk soon.
2: See you. Yeah, bye.
1: 1-3. That's it. We're done. No more quiz questions. 3 in the prize pool this morning. Pete in Sydney, Robin in the UK, Eric as well. We'll come back after this and find out which of them is going to be walking away with a coveted fridge magnet. And also, coming up very soon, Adrian Dickens, personal jeweller and lecturer with Arts National, is going to be talking jewellery with us. And that means you need to send through your photos. If you have some jewellery that you want to talk to Adrian about, send it through. 0437 774 774. So take a photo of it. We'll put it up so that Adrian can see it, and then we can talk about it as well. 0437 774 774. Adrian Dickens to join us in just a while to talk fashion, not a fashion, to talk jewellery. And that is a fashion, I guess, after a fashion. So we'll do that. We did get a message earlier that somebody said that there's a distinct lack of Ultravox in the program, and that's causing some distress in their household. So I'll try and remedy that now with this.

A man in the dark in the picture frames.

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0: And I hope you're having a great morning, whatever you're doing. Time to catch up with Adrian Dickens, personal jeweller and lecturer with Arts National. Loves talking jewellery with you and taking your calls as well on 1300 800 222. And you can SMS your questions through as well. And if you've got a photo of a piece of jewellery that you'd like Adrian to have a look at and maybe give you a bit of a steer on, or maybe its heritage, it's where it comes from, or it's even its value, although, and obviously you can't do that entirely without having the piece in his hands and right in front of him. But, you know, we'll get an idea. Send it through on 0437 774 774. Good morning, Adrian. How
2: good
0: are
2: you? Good morning, Francis. Very well, thank you.
0: Excellent. I just showed you. I was overseas. I was in Sri Lanka, and I bought myself a sapphire.
2: Yeah, it's a very nice ring.
0: I've never really worn a ring before. I fell in love with a blue sapphire.
2: Excellent. Well, I'm all about encouraging men to wear jewellery, so congratulations. It's a great piece.
0: Thank you. Sapphires, the Sri Lankans love their precious stones, and yes, they mine them there, and they're very proud of the way they mine them, but we have a fairly significant and substantial precious stone mining.
2: Oh, yes. Well, of course, the most famous is the Argyle Diamond Mine, where we sell or we mine diamonds that can range in colour from champagne to cognac, then white, and then, of course, the rarest of all, which are the pinks.
0: Are there any left?
2: No. So
0: None that we know of.
2: The mine is exhausted.
0: Yeah.
2: But, yeah, over the years, it came out with some amazing stones. And some were, I think there were a number of red diamonds as well. And red diamonds are the rarest of all rare diamonds. So, those stones seem to hold their value quite well and continue to increase when they come back onto the market.
0: Now, I don't think I've got enough coin in my pocket for a red diamond,
2: right,
0: though. If I want to buy, just curious, what if you're going to shell out, if you're going to remortgage your house for a diamond, how much would you be paying for a red diamond?
2: To tell you the truth, I'm not entirely sure, but it wouldn't surprise me if a 1-carat red diamond was in excess of $1 million.
0: Yeah, that's me out.
2: Yeah. And me.
0: That's a lot of money. But wow, it must look amazing. Give us a call, 1300 800 222, or 0437 774 774. I will announce the winner of the 4 quiz before the news. So those who are sweaty palming it out there wondering whether we're going to get to that, I've got that covered. I just want to keep you waiting in suspense. Sarah is in Elphington this morning. Hello, Sarah. You've got a question for Adrian?
3: Yes, I do.
2: Good morning, Sarah. Good morning.
3: I have a pair of earrings. They've got the casing, or the bit that goes in your ears, is pure gold.
2: Yes.
3: Oh, I don't know what pure means, but, you know, it's gold. Mm-hmm. And the actual bit that dangles down is human hair.
2: Yes.
0: What?
2: So
0: tell us about
2: these. That would be quite old, I take it.
3: Yeah, they were from an antique shop.
2: Right. So in the Victorian period, in fact, I was talking about it yesterday in a talk that I do on Regency jewels. In the Victorian period, excuse me, in particular, and sort of late Georgian period, they often used to make pieces of jewellery using human hair. And the reason was, I mean, it's slightly morbid, but it was almost like mourning jewellery. So people would say a relative had died that they were very close to, or a child had died. They would take a lock of hair, and then in most cases they plait it beautifully and then mount it in a gold or metal surround, and sometimes put a piece of glass over the top to protect it. But it's a recognized thing in mourning jewelry that hair is often used. And if they are gold mounted, then sometimes on the back, particularly in the case of brooches and rings, it might say the dates and the name of that person. And obviously it has huge significance to the person who has given it.
3: Wow. Okay.
2: So, yes.
0: Do you remember how you came into possession of these, Sarah?
3: Yeah, my husband bought them from an antique shop.
2: Right.
3: For me, yes.
2: Well, good on him.
3: But I will look up the back and have a look if there's any markings.
2: So sometimes you also find bracelets as well, and they're plaited hair all the way round, and then in the centre There is a gold-mounted area and sometimes the catch as well. So hair jewellery is very well known in the 19th century and late 18th century.
0: Do you wear them often, Sarah?
3: No, but, you know, now your guest is going to get angry at me. I wore them in bed one night. I forgot to take them out and they got a bit squashed.
2: Uh-oh. Accidents happen.
0: You can't unsquash them.
3: No.
2: Yeah, no, and they're often incredibly fragile as well. So if something has happened, unfortunately, it's a very difficult thing to fix. But there are one or two very good antique jewellery repairers in Melbourne, and maybe they would be able to have a look and help.
3: Yeah. Okay. Right. That sounds good. Yes. Great. Thank you.
2: Thank you for your call, Sarah.
0: Thank you for your call. Morning jewellery. So,
2: spell MOURNING.
0: Not just to put on when you wake up.
2: Yes.
0: But were we talking a Victorian era?
2: It was particularly popular in the Victorian
0: times.
2: They
0: loved a good morning ritual in the Victorians, didn't they?
2: They were
0: all into it.
2: Yeah. I mean, another piece that I was talking about yesterday was mourning rings, and this is where they would often have a piece of ivory that they would then paint or

0: or add ink to and draw a picture of the person who had died. And sometimes there were hidden messages in these things. So I found a piece online, in a reference book, where it was actually a picture of a lady standing by a mantelpiece drinking a glass of wine. And a mind boggles as to why would they show her drinking a glass of wine. Maybe she was particularly partial to having a tipple or something, and this was the way they wanted to remember her. So, yeah,
1: I'd be happy to remember that way.
0: And also, sometimes they would draw pets and put pets' names on things. So Victorian in particular, but also late 19th century pieces and 18th century pieces. So sort of from 1760 through to about 1830.
1: Because Queen Victoria was in mourning for almost the entire reign, wasn't she?
0: And then, yes. I mean, she was the prime example of mourning jewellery. And as you mentioned earlier, mourning fashion, really. I mean, ever since Prince Albert died, she wore black. She never wore any other colour other than black. And it sort of became a bit of a fashion. And jet jewellery, which is a black stone, Whitby.
1: From Whitby,
0: jet.
1: What a place that is. Amazing town.
0: So, yes, it lasted for a long time.
1: Queen Victoria was the original goth.
0: Yes, absolutely.
1: Before Susie.
0: I haven't heard her phrased as that, but yes.
1: You can take that one and use that one, Adrian. Adrian Dickens is with us, personal jeweller and lecturer with Arts National. Call us 1-300-800-222. If you've got a question for Adrian, you can send through your photo, 0437 774 774 as well. Pete from Sydney, you have won the four quiz. Give us a call back on 1-300-800-222 for the fridge magnet, and we will go to the news and talk to you on the other side.
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6: ABC News with David Rollins. The United Arab Emirates Interior Ministry has sent out an updated alert that the situation is now safe for people to resume normal activities after earlier warning of a missile threat. The Gulf States Defence Ministry initially said its air defence systems had detected a missile threat on Tuesday. The President of the UAE, Mohammed bin Zayed Al Nahyan, has reportedly held a phone call with US counterpart Donald Trump in the past few hours on the current regional situation. Meantime, Trump says that no peace talks are currently occurring with Iran, a day after he threatened to bomb US ally Oman if it interfered with talks. Middle East correspondent Matthew Doran has more.
7: That interim deal, which Donald Trump himself signed back in June, albeit now in tatters after what we've seen in the last couple of weeks, that deal explicitly said that Iran and Oman, along with the other Gulf states, would hold negotiations on the future of the Strait of Hormuz. That is something that the US agreed to. And now, if that is indeed the warning that Donald Trump is putting out there to other countries, then that is a move away from that explicit position that the US had just a couple of weeks ago. But yes, clearly Donald Trump wants these negotiations to be run through the United States, not through any other parties there.
6: The US envoy has expressed concern after Israel bombed an airbase in Syria in what appears to be its first strike on Syrian government assets since March. Syrian state media reports that Israel carried out 8 airstrikes targeting the northeastern Abu al-Dahir base, where there are believed to be no casualties. Syria's defence ministry nor the Israeli military have commented so far. Ambassador Tom Barrack, US envoy for Syria and Iraq, says the strikes constitute an unnecessary escalation. One Nation wants to slash the federal tax on cigarettes by 75% in an attempt to undercut Australia's booming illicit tobacco market, but public health experts say it won't solve the problem. The party argues high excise rates have pushed smokers towards cheaper black market products and handed billions of dollars to organised crime. The federal government has rejected the proposal, saying its focus remains on enforcement and disrupting illegal supply. University of Sydney Emeritus Professor of Public Health Simon Chapman says illicit tobacco simply cannot be beaten on price.
8: The problem is if you took all the tax away from cigarettes, they would still be

0: much more expensive than you can buy illegal cigarettes at the moment.
1: The federal government has accused a US chemical manufacturer of intentional and reprehensible conduct by withholding information about its products containing PFAS in a mammoth 1,600-page claim. Xanthi Gregory has more on this story.
2: The Commonwealth is seeking $2 billion in damages from 3M, alleging it failed to disclose knowledge that the firefighting foam used by the Australian Defence Force was toxic and did not break down in the environment. The ABC has obtained the statement of claim filed in the federal court, previously described by the presiding judge as daunting. The government alleges it purchased the product based on assurances by the company that it was not toxic to humans and was biodegradable. But it has referred to 310 internal 3M documents, claiming it took no meaningful steps to warn of the risks associated with using its products. When the action was announced in May, the company said it would defend the claims. The matter returns to court in October.
1: The family of a teenager bushwalking who was missing in Natai National Park, southwest of Sydney, have thanked emergency services for their support and commitment. Grace Crivello has the story.
3: In their first statement to the media, the family of Lily Hooper say they are absolutely devastated. Their beloved daughter is missing. The 18-year-old was reported missing on August 12 after failing to return home from a hike in Natai National Park. Her car was found near the Bonham Peak walking trail that night, sparking an extensive search and rescue operation, which is in its sixth day today. The family have thanked emergency services and volunteers who have searched day and night. Citing the dangerous terrain and conditions, they thanked others who have offered to help but asked that only professional search teams continue. The family have asked for privacy, describing their situation as unimaginable.
1: And scientists believe the release of best-selling music albums from artists such as Taylor Swift and Harry Styles may be triggering an increase in road deaths. A research team at Harvard University found that on days of popular album launches, an average of 18 more people died in car crashes in the United States.
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7: South Australia's weather for Wednesday, Adelaide 18, Ceduna 19, Port Lincoln 17, Whyalla 21, mostly sunny, Roxby Downs 23, Port Augusta 22, possible early shower, Port Pirie 20, Renmark 21, Mount Gambier 16 and rain, Kingscote 17, Broken Hill 22, possible early storm and showers. 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
9: Good morning. Hope you're well. 6 minutes past three on the east coast of Australia this morning. It's 24 to three in South Australia and the Northern Territory and six past one in the west. And we are sharing some time with Adrian Dickens, personal jeweller and lecturer with Arts National, talking jewellery, taking your calls on 1300 800 222. And also you can send through a photo of a piece of jewellery and Adrian can have a look at it and tell us a story about it. And if you've got any questions, of course, call or text 0437 774 774 for your text messages. Adrian, you're just a busy man, always talking about jewellery as well, and you've been busy with the Cartier exhibition.
10: Yes,
9: in Australia.
10: So the NGV is hosting a fantastic exhibition on Cartier, and having been to many jewellery exhibitions all over the world for research purposes, I think this is probably one of the best I've ever seen.
9: Wow, that's a big rep.
10: It's beautifully displayed. There's just under 400 pieces, and from the early pieces right the way through to present day. And of course, what particularly interests me is who owned these pieces.
9: Yes, well, they'd be amazing stories, would they not?
10: So, yes.
9: Who were some of the people that... the
10: Duchess of Windsor, who of course had an amazing jewellery collection. There are a number of her pieces there. Maria Callas, the opera star, there's three pieces of hers exhibited, Princess

0: Grace, her pieces are there. There's this a socialite from the early 20th century who lived in Paris, Daisy Fellows, and she was actually the heiress to the Singer sewing machine fortune. So she had lots of money. And she had a beautiful necklace that at the time was known as the Mogul necklace. And it uses carved emeralds, rubies, and faceted sapphires. And it's a really spectacular piece. And I think when it was originally, when it was sold by her grandson in the 1980s, it fetched a record price for a necklace of $2.65 million. And it's now owned by the Cartier Collection, which is where they keep or they buy back a number of pieces that have sold over the years that are historically important and iconic pieces and one-offs. And that's on display as well, and that's beautiful.
1: Do you have a favourite or favourites in the collection?
0: It's a very good question. Someone asked me the other day. There is a spectacular palm tree brooch with seven beautiful Burmese rubies, diamonds, and baguette diamonds. It's quite big. It's probably about 5 inches long. I could see myself wearing that. I think that's fabulous. And I actually think the more I see it, because I've actually seen the necklace in Paris, London, and I think Los Angeles, Windsor necklace that was made for the Duchess using amethyst, turquoise and diamonds. So it was quite an unusual colour combination when it was made, which I think was the late 40s or early 1950s. And it's what's known as a bib necklace. So it actually sits literally on the breastplate. And it's very spectacular. And she was a very small woman. She was only 5'3" tall. So it was made specifically for her. And when you look at the neck size, you realize that it wasn't very big. But on her, it looked amazing. And of course, it made a statement, which is what she wanted, because she never felt she was a very attractive woman. So her words were, I'm not a very good-looking woman, so the only thing I can do is dress better than anyone else. And that referred to her clothes as well as her jewellery.
1: Wow, sounds like mission accomplished.
0: Yeah.
1: Lorraine is in Perth, and Lorraine has given us a call here on ABC Radio Overnights to talk to Adrian. How are you, Lorraine?
2: Not bad. Thanks.
0: Good morning, Lorraine.
2: Good morning. I want to talk to you about, you've just been talking about some really fabulous jewellery, but I want to talk to you about something not quite as valuable, Marcus Art jewellery.
0: There's nothing wrong with that. That's fine.
2: It was very popular. And for my 21st birthday, my parents gave me a beautiful Marcus Art watch. But there's another piece that I have, which unfortunately I can't send you a photo of. It has a little circle of marcasite or leaves with marcasite stones in it, but the centre is a carved ivory rose.
0: Oh, that's lovely. So it's a bit like a wreath around the rose.
2: Yes.
0: And yes, I mean, marcasite is basically it's made from an ore like pyrites, and they facet pieces of pyrites, and then they stick them into settings. Sometimes they're silver, sometimes they're lead and plated in silver, and you get all sorts of different pieces: earrings, brooches, pendants, watches, yes, as you say, and yes, some of them are really quite stylish and very beautifully made, and then they did sometimes mix them with other stones or other substances. Ivory, of course, is not a stone, it's a substance. So, it sounds like a lovely piece and something very special for you to treasure.
1: Adrian, can you tell us what marcasite jewellery is for those who don't know?
0: So it's basically pyrites, which is like what's also known as fool's gold.
2: Yes, and I have heard that before.
0: And then what man does is to cut a piece of pyrites off and then facet it as though it is a faceted stone. But because it's a metal or an ore rather than a translucent stone, it's all about the reflection that comes from the surface. So that's what Marcasite is, and most of it is set in gold or in lead that has then been silver plated.
1: Do you still wear it, Lorraine?
2: I don't, because after all the kerfuffle about ivory. Ivory,
0: yes.
2: I used to wear it on a lovely black jacket and it looks beautiful. I still have it and I would love to wear it, but I know it is genuine ivory because the little markings.
0: You can see the grains.
2: Cross markings, the grain, yeah.
0: Yes. So, I personally, I mean, yes, there is all this hoo-ha about ivory, which is understandable with the modern day trade, but I think it's very sad that when you're talking about a piece that, you know, nobody is responsible for that other than who got the ivory in the first place. I would encourage you to wear it, because it's a piece that obviously has a lot of meaning to you. It has a story, and it's a piece of jewelry, and jewelry should not be put in a drawer and just forgotten about.
1: I agree with Adrian, Lorraine. I think that you can talk to people about the history of it and say you received it at this time in this context, and that's no reflection on you. So you should enjoy it.
2: No, I probably will, because I'm getting older now and I have to decide what's going to happen to my jewellery, and it is a very special piece.
0: Yes.
2: I used to trawl second-hand jewellery shops looking for Marcasite pieces.
0: Wonderful. And,
2: was very lucky to find this one.
0: Yeah, well, it's a lovely piece, and make sure you put a note with it as to how you found it and it came into your possession, because these sorts of stories disappear. And even though they say, oh, the younger generation's not interested, I can assure you that when I've seen customers who are now in their 40s and 50s, they often say to me, oh, my mother used to tell me this story and I can't remember what it was and I so wish you'd written it down. So make sure you write the story of it down, and with any other pieces.
1: Thanks, Lorraine.
2: Good night.
0: Thank you.
1: Good night to you. Thanks for giving us a call. 1-300-800-222 or 0437-774-774. Adrian Dickens, personal jeweller and lecturer, is with us at Arts National, taking your calls. And we've got some photos
0: some
1: that have been sent through
0: in.
1: As well.
0: Yes.
1: So do you want to sort of go to those, Adrian, and tell us who's sending you some pictures and what sort of jewellery you're asking about?
0: The first picture that came through was from a lady called Lynn, and that she says that this ring was part of my mother's estate, owned since the 80s. And this is, it appears to be a fairly large diamond solitaire set in a claw setting with what's known as split shoulders, and they're then set with very small stones as well, and then on a plain band. I suspect it's 18 karat gold or white gold, although it could of course be platinum. I wonder whether the box that it's photographed in has anything to do with the piece, because it says that it was actually retailed in Kowloon, Hong Kong. So it wouldn't surprise me if it had come from there. But if that box actually has nothing to do with it, then if you haven't had this piece valued, you need to take it to a reputable independent valuer and get their opinion, because to my eye, this looks as though it's quite a valuable piece. I have no idea what size, because I can't tell from the image, but I would, hazarding a guess, I'd say it's at least 2, maybe 3 carats. So we could be looking a fair amount of money.
1: That's from the image that we've got, as you said, Adrian, it looks like quite the rock.
0: Yes, absolutely. And well worth wearing, but well worth knowing what the value is to know whether it should be worn at certain occasions or you can wear it all the time. And also a valuer will also point out to you whether the settings are worn or there needs to be any work done on the settings. From what I can see, the claws all seem to be pretty good, but with a stone of that size, it's always advisable to get it checked regularly.
1: You do not want that popping out.
0: No, and it's interesting, but when I've come across people where a stone has fallen out, sometimes they're quite surprised. I can't believe a stone's fallen out. And I say, well, when did you last have it looked at? Oh, I've never had it looked at. I mean, I always think you should think of a piece of jewelry rather like a car. You get a car serviced every 3 or 6 months or every 5,000 Ks. I think the least you can do for a piece of jewelry is to have it checked once a year. And certainly when it's a big rock like this.
1: Absolutely. It's an investment, and you'd be heartbroken to lose it.
0: Yes.
1: 1-300-800-222 if you want to, if you are going to send us a photo, and you can.

0: call as well to talk to Adrian about the photo that you sent in. That's always lovely. You can call us on 1300 800 222 or 0437 774 774. We do have some photos that Adrian is going through here to have a look at. Where do we want to go next?
1: So the next one is a lady called Sherry, and she sent a very interesting ring in, and it's actually particularly pertinent considering you've just been to Sri Lanka. This use is a pale, what's known as star sapphire. And it appears to be mounted in a white metal, I suspect white gold, in a very plain setting. But it's an oval stone, and you've sent a couple of pictures, Cherry, and one of them is particularly good because the light is shining directly down onto the stone. It's cabochon cut, so it means it has a curved or dome top. It doesn't have facets, and at the back it would be relatively flat. Cabochon stones are often cut because they're full of inclusions, and cabochon, they feel, sort of covers those inclusions, whereas if you faceted it, then you notice those inclusions more. In the case of a star sapphire, which is what we have here, this is very cloudy internally, but it is the arrangement of the marks and the inclusions, of which there are many, many, many, in this stone, that when you shine a light down onto it, a star appears. And it's a reflection from the facets inside the stone. And it's something that is quite typical of a lot of stones that come from Sri Lanka. And when you move it over the, or under the light, the star will move with it. So it's a really interesting piece that you've sent in. And you say,
0: yes, she was wondering.
1: You said that it was stolen from your house, and you asked how hard would it be to track it down. Well, you couldn't track down that particular one, but it would certainly be possible to come across a stone. A good jeweler should well and truly be able to help you, and maybe come up with two or three stones for you to have a look at. Don't necessarily expect it to be the same as your original stone, because that often is not possible, but I'm sure something similar could be brought to you or shown to you, and then it can be mounted in that same way. So all is not lost, and it's good that you have these couple of photographs.
0: Now, Linton has given us a call. You can as well, 1300 800 222. Adrian Dickens, personal jeweller and lecturer with Arts National, talking jewellery with us here on ABC Radio Overnights. Hello, Linton. Good morning to you, Linton. How are you doing?
2: Hello. Yes, sorry.
1: Good morning, Linton.
2: Good morning. How are you?
1: Very well, thank you.
2: Yeah, I sent a couple of, I think it's a scarab beetle.
1: No.
0: We're waiting for that to come through. Can you describe it to us, Linton?
2: Well, it's a blue scarab beetle mounted on a brooch.
1: Right. So if it's blue and a scarab and it's old, I would suggest that it is probably turquoise that might have discolored. Or if it's a more recent piece, it's probably lapis lazuli.
2: It was found in the 1960s.
1: Right.
2: And the brooch that it's on has a sort of a pin that you pin to your, I guess, your lapel or something.
1: Oh, yes, I've got the picture. So, yes, so this is a scarab with a sort of mottled bluey-white stone, and I don't believe that is lapis lazuli. I think it's what's known as Swiss lapis, which is an agate that often looks a little bit like lapis lazuli, and then the brooch itself is mounted in a silver setting. And how did you come to have this in your possession, Linton?
2: My father found it back in the 1960s at Adelaide Oval, believe it or not.
0: Oh, really?
1: Well, that's a story.
2: So it might have fallen off of a lady's lapel, or
1: yes,
2: I'm not sure.
1: Yes. So
2: he picked it up, and I found it like a month ago in my mum's jewellery box, and she said, "Well, you can have that." And I'm like, "Okay, that's interesting."
1: Fine. And will you start to wear it, Linton?
2: I don't think it suits my eyes.
1: Right,
2: I'm brown eyed, but.

0: Look, it's an interesting piece, and I wanted to know the history of it.
1: Sure.
0: If I can find out.
1: I'm not. It's silver mounted, and the mount is quite decorative. I don't think that it's. I certainly don't think it's English from the decoration. And a lot of scarab jewelry turns up in Egypt for obvious reasons, because scarab jewelry was used way back when. And so this, I would say, is probably a souvenir piece that was bought in the 70s or 80s, and it was based on an antique piece, possibly.
0: Well, it was found in the 60s, so it was
1: right
0: before that.
1: So, yeah, I still think it is a souvenir piece. So it's rather like these cameos that are very simple gold mounts that come from Italy. Those were souvenir pieces typical of that particular area, and I think that this piece is something that has probably come from Egypt, but it's very nice, and it's an interesting story.
0: It's not from the back in the Egyptian days.
1: No, I'm sorry to say, I don't believe it's an original one.
0: No, it seems to have a little bit of clay and things nicely placed, which I thought was probably someone, like, souvenir wise, they would have bought it in the possibly 20s, 30s, or 40s in Egypt and mounted it.
1: Yes, I would agree. It's a shame that we're not a fly on the wall and know its exact history, but I definitely think it's probably come from Egypt.
0: And the scarab is not original?
1: It's not an original one, because the original ones have a lot more detail to them. So this is, for want of a better term, mass-produced. So I suspect it was made quite quickly for this sort of jewellery. So, as I say, very, very typical of souvenir jewellery. But it certainly gives the effect, and it's an interesting piece.
0: Yeah, I thought the fact that it was had the pin on it to tie it to your lapel made it more valuable, but I'm not sure.
1: Well, it certainly makes it more wearable. But makes it obvious that it's a brooch. Yeah, it's an interesting piece. So thank you.
2: Thank you.
0: Okay, thank you.
2: Enjoy your morning. 1-300-800-222. If you want to talk to Adrian Dickens, we've still got time for a few more messages that have come through and a few more photos for you, Linton. Where do you want to have a look next at some of these texts that are coming through with the pics of people's jewellery?
1: There's a lady, Ellen, from the Riverland in South Australia. Good morning, Ellen. You've sent in a piece, an opal piece purchased around 20 years ago. It was vintage when your husband bought it for you, and you wonder what it was worth today. It's 18 karat gold on an 18 karat gold chain. To my mind, this piece was probably made in the 60s or 70s. And if it's marked 18 karat gold, then obviously it is 18 karat gold. But I also do not believe it is a solid opal. I think it's a triplet or a doublet.
2: So what's that? What's the difference?
1: The difference is that in the case of a doublet, what happens is a slither of opal is placed on top of a piece of black onyx. And the slither of opal has colour in it, and the black onyx behind it helps push out even more colour. And in this case, I think it's probably a triplet, which is the same process, but then it has a piece of glass or perspex on top, and that protects this slither of opal. So it's got a lot of colour. It's mainly blue and green. And then you say that it's on a chain which is 18 karat gold. It's very difficult to give a value for a number of reasons. The price of 18 karat gold or all gold has gone through the roof over the last year. And I would really need to be able to handle the chain and weigh it and see what it's worth. And also, despite your good photograph, I'm unable to tell the size of the pendant. But again, as I said to a listener earlier, if you have a reputable independent valuer in your home state that you would trust, then it might be worth getting their opinion.
2: Is it hard to find one? What's your best method of trying to find a valuer that you can rely on?
1: Well, there's the Jewelers Association of Australia, the JAA, and if you put them into the internet, it will come up, and then you can easily phone them up and say, who is the nearest independent valuer to where I'm living, and they would be able to help you.
2: So the Jewellery Association of Australia, that's your first
1: Or even the Gemological Association or the Jewellers Association of Australia. There's various associations that are totally independent. They're not money orientated, and they would be able to steer you in the right direction.
2: I'm interested in this one that's come through from Steve. I bought this ring off John Mellion in Oaks Hotel, Neutral Bay. Now, John Mellion, legendary Australian actor, voice of the commercials for Victoria Bitter for many, many years.
1: Oh, really?
2: You know, a star of many an Australian film in the 70s as well, was one of those character actors alongside Jack Thompson. Irascible bloke. I met a couple of times. I was lucky enough to meet him.
1: The things I learn on this show.
2: Matter of fact, I've got it now. So that looks like a very 70s, 60s, 70s piece of jewelry. Explain what it is, Adrian.
1: So this is a gents, it looks like a gents ring, and it looks to me as though it's silver, and then it's quite a wide band and also quite deep, and then set with either a very dark blue or a black cabochon stone. I suspect it's black. I think it's black onyx. But the mount itself is almost brutalist in style,
2: yes,
1: which was very popular in the 1960s and 70s. I suspect that the original ring, a mold was made from it, and then they literally pumped these mounts out. But it's an interesting way of setting a stone, and certainly when you say that you purchased it in 1973, that absolutely rings true with the design.
2: I'd love to hear the story, though, Steve, if you could give us a call,
1: yes,
2: as to in what circumstances you purchased this ring from the legendary John Mellion. That's a story that in and of itself will be worth our time. But, yes, it's such a 70s thing. It was a time when people, like my dad had a pewter beer mug. And I remember we were drinking out of pewter goblets, like drinking a terrible way to drink beer. But yeah, everyone was big and silver,
1: yes,
2: and strong. And, you know, it was all
1: absolutely
2: this chunky stuff.
1: Selangor pewter.
2: That's it. Oh, made everything taste metallic.
1: Oh, awful.
2: Awful stuff.
1: So then Katie has sent in a picture of a lovely bar brooch. And she wants to know what I think with stones handed down in my family. So, yes. And also you say it was given to my grandmother in 1898. Looks like a fly or
2: insect. It's beautiful.
1: And the answer is yes, it was probably made around 1890, 1895. It's all yellow gold mounted. Whether it's 9 or 15 carat gold, we would either have to test it or see whether there are any marks on it. But it's a double bar brooch, and then mounted in the center of the double bar brooch is an insect, and the insect is set with an opal body, and then the head is set with what looks like a round garnet, and then there are two little half pearls in the wings, and this is a very typical sort of piece that was made in it at that time. Bar brooches were very in the late Victorian, early Edwardian times. And this is a very good example, and appears to be in lovely condition. And the pearls appear to be the original pearls that were put in that piece. So, yes, a lovely piece to own, Katie.
2: Delicate to handle?
1: Fairly sturdy, actually. But you can see if I had got my hands on this piece, you can see that the pin is actually metal, whereas the rest of it is yellow gold. So today I would have that pin changed for a gold pin, and it would have a very simple catch on it, and I would be inclined to change that to a roller catch, because then that will make it a little bit more secure when worn.
2: So a bit like what you were saying before about maintenance and looking after your jewelry.
1: Yes,
2: take it to somebody reputable and just have a bit
1: absolutely
2: of service on it.
1: I'm not a big one for changing antique jewelry, which of course this is what this is, but I think I don't like safety chains, because I think the first piece that catches when you have a piece that has a safety chain is the safety chain.
2: Yep.
1: So therefore, a roller catch could be sympathetically put onto this piece. A gold pin would be, and I think it's the sensible way to go.
2: So good to catch up with you, Adrian.
1: Pleasure.
2: Off to talk about Cartier to the rest of Australia over the next week or two.
1: Yes, Ballura House today. Sydney Friday and Saturday, and Perth next Tuesday and Wednesday.
2: Excellent. Well, we'll do it again soon.
1: Indeed. Look forward to it.
2: Thank you, Adrian Dickens, with his personal jeweller and lecturer with Arts National. Talking jewellery, thank you to everybody who's texted through photos and called up to ask Adrian about their pieces and the jewellery that they love. And we'll do that again in a couple of weeks' time here on ABC Radio Overnights.

0: the wonderful Tina Turner, What's Love Got to Do with It?
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0: ABC Radio Overnights, Francis Leach with you on this Wednesday morning. Time to catch up with our friend of the skies, Dr. Martin George, Principal Astronomer at the Orbiston Planetarium. He joins us here regularly to talk about what is going on in our night skies, and he's here in Science Week as well. Good morning, Martin. How are you?
2: Thanks, Francis. Good morning, and how are you?
0: I'm well. It's Science Week. You must have been very, very busy.
2: Oh, extremely busy, yes. We've had all sorts of events on here at Hive in Ulverston. We have a science centre at Hive and, of course, at the planetarium as well.

0: Science Week. It's been around for several years now, and it's become a permanent feature, really, of the annual calendar.
1: It has, and I guess as we move into deep into the 21st century, science and technology are becoming increasingly central to a lot of our discussion, whether it's artificial intelligence, whether it's climate change, whether it's other capacities to affect better outcomes to health and the environment. It's so central to almost every decision we have to make.
0: Well, it is indeed. And of course, science comes into so many things in our lives. And I think Science Week brings people's attention to what science actually does for us in terms of energy generation and the many things you've just mentioned as well. So it shows people there's a lot of practical things that happen out of all the scientific work and research and discoveries that are made. Really opens people's eyes, people of all ages, but of course, in particular, young people who, and so many of them, Francis, are fascinated with science. They really are.
1: Well, Dr. Martin, we love when you talk about what's going on in the skies. And I think today, or we're about to hit an anniversary. I don't know whether this is one to we remember fondly, or maybe some people remember with a little sadness, that Pluto lost its status 20 years ago as a planet.
0: Yes, coming up next Monday, actually. It was the 24th of August in the year 2006 that astronomers got together in Prague and worked out a definition of the word planet. Now, it may surprise a lot of people to know that up until then, up until 20 years ago next week, astronomers didn't actually have a proper physical definition of what a planet actually was. It was certainly not a star. In other words, it didn't generate energy in its core in thermonuclear reactions like stars do. But it was generally thought of as a major object orbiting the sun. So, of course, we know of the major planets, Mercury out to Saturn. We've known about those for a very long time. And then Uranus was discovered and it was called a planet. And Neptune was discovered and it was called a planet. And they still are. And it turns out that those planets that were discovered after the invention of the telescope, Uranus and Neptune, are quite sizable. They're about four times the diameter of Earth. And then one day in 1930, an object was discovered that became called Pluto. And that was called a planet as well. Initially, we couldn't see how big it was. Astronomers thought it was probably about the size of Earth, but it was so far away, so distant, beyond Neptune. And we didn't really realize at that time that it was very small. And more modern observations showed that it was smaller than our moon, only a bit over 2,300 kilometers across. And it remained called a planet, but then more and more objects began being discovered beyond Neptune, and some of them were almost as big as Pluto, and then one was found that was thought to be bigger than Pluto. As it turned out, it wasn't in the end. But that got us all thinking, gosh, what are we going to call a planet? Is this one that's probably bigger than Pluto going to be planet number 10? Or what about some of those that are almost as big as Pluto? There was no sort of dividing line. So August the 24th, 2006, as part of the General Assembly of the International Astronomical Union in Prague, we all voted on a new proposed definition of the word planet for the first time, and Pluto missed out. Pluto didn't fit all the criteria, so all of a sudden it wasn't a planet anymore according to our definition and became called a dwarf planet,
1: which is an insult. It's an insult to my former status as a planet. I mean, it's interesting that the decision you make, but you know, because it's been known that way for so long, and it's probably in books, yeah, and it's on websites, it's everywhere, you're sort of saying, you know, you got to change your stuff a little. A lot goes on when you make a big decision like that.
0: Well, yes. In fact, the Prague media were there. The TV cameras were rolling in our lecture theatre because it was known that there was going to be a famous decision made, well, probably made, if people voted it in. And it made news all over the world. And there was a lot of discussion in the days preceding that that particular vote as to the exact wording of the definition. So it got bandied around quite a bit before we finally had something to vote on. And there was a famous moment. I took a picture of it. I was there at the time, and I voted as well. And I took a picture in the big lecture theatre with the astronomers holding up their yellow voting cards to vote for the new definition. And I treasure that image because it's the very second that Pluto ceased to be called a planet.
1: And you were part of history, Dr. Martin George.
0: Well, I don't know about that. There were hundreds of us in the room. But it was a very famous decision, a very famous moment, but a controversial one. There were quite a few people who didn't like the

0: definition, and admittedly, it wasn't really perfect. But I felt, gosh, if I just had to imagine to myself, what happens if we don't pass the new definition? The media will lock onto this, and they'll say something like, astronomers still don't know what a planet is, or something like that. So that was one reason to push it through. But it's certainly good to have some kind of definition, although it wasn't popular amongst everybody, especially people who just loved the idea of the name Pluto. And so the fact that it was still called a planet up till that stage.
1: Yes, and a certain corporation that had a fluffy dog which had a name which was basically the same as the now dwarf planet, who might have felt like they were impinging on their IP. They're a very litigious mob, that group. You must watch out for them. Did you receive a letter?
0: No, well, the famous cartoon character and the name of the planet were completely independent of each other. Actually, the name Pluto was first thought of by an 11-year-old girl, and what happened was this young lady by the name of Venetia Burney in England had been studying mythology, and she knew that Pluto was the god of the underworld in the mythological stories, and her grandfather showed her the newspaper with the announcement of the new planet that had been discovered, and it didn't have a name yet. And she said to her grandfather, oh, why not call it Pluto?
1: Why not indeed?
0: Well, the grandfather cabled the astronomers in the United States, and basically that's how the name Pluto began. And so she became very famous, Venetia Burney, for suggesting the name of Pluto. And I met her when she was 89 years old.
1: Wow.
0: And I had a discussion with her. This was a little bit after, 2 years after Pluto had been, well, shall we say, demoted. That word's often used with regard to this. And she was quite happy. She said it's great that astronomers are learning more about the planets, and therefore they've reclassified Pluto about its size and the fact that it doesn't fit in and so on. And she wasn't upset at all. And I thought that was lovely. We had a beautiful conversation that day.
1: Wow.
0: In her house in England.
1: Incredible stuff. Dr. Martin George is with us, astronomer extraordinaire, talking to us about what's in our night skies. It's ABC Radio Overnights. Francis Leach with you. Now, speaking a bit of history, like last week that there was a total eclipse or a solar eclipse in Europe, and we saw some amazing footage of people reacting to their experience of a solar eclipse.
0: Oh, yes.
1: It was extraordinary stuff. But the 18th of August is a significant day in history of astronomy for something similar, but something very strange happened that day. Tell us about that.
0: Well, yes, it was something very strange happened as a result of it anyway, and a major discovery was made on that day as well. Now, when we have a total eclipse of the sun, we're basically experiencing the moon's shadow passing across the Earth, and that shadow isn't all that wide, typically at most a few hundred kilometres. And a particular total solar eclipse on the 18th of August 1868, in other words, basically yesterday was an annual anniversary of this, is an event that ended up in the death of a monarch, the King of Thailand. Now, what happened was that traditionally, King Rama IV of Thailand, who was fascinated with astronomy, by the way, is said to have calculated the path of the moon's shadow as going across southern Thailand. And he was determined to see this. So he travelled from Bangkok to a place called Wakor, not all that far from Prajapkirakan on the east coast of Thailand, on the Gulf of Thailand, to see the eclipse. He set up, or not he particularly, but he took a lot of people with him who set up buildings. They brought refreshments. They even had ice there, which was a rare commodity in Thailand at the time. And he invited the governor of Singapore and various other dignitaries to come to watch the total eclipse. And unfortunately, the morning of the eclipse, it was rainy all morning, but just before the total phase of the eclipse, when you get the spectacular view of the sun's atmosphere surrounding the silhouette of the moon, the skies cleared, and they did get a lovely view of the eclipse. Now, that might sound like a great story. Unfortunately, not long after that, the king fell ill. Because in those days, they didn't really understand the problems about mosquito bites. And down near the beach at Wakor, there were lots of mosquitoes. And the King of Thailand and his son, Chulalongkorn, were both bitten by mosquitoes. Chulalongkorn survived, but only a couple of months later, the king passed away. And that is the famous king from the story of the King and I.
1: Ah,
0: it was a real king, yeah.
1: There you go.
0: Yeah, it was Anna and the King, you know, the

0: story of Anna, the governess, the teacher of the royal children. She was a real person too. But yeah, that's how the king died. In the movie, you see him on his deathbed. It wasn't clear exactly what he was supposed to be dying of. But in real life, King Rama the Fourth, also known as King Mongkut, suffered from malaria as a result of going to see an eclipse.
1: All for the love of astronomy.
0: It really is. But that eclipse also produced a wonderful discovery because an astronomer by the name of Pierre Janson, observing from Guntur in India, noticed a spectral line that he'd never seen before in the sun's spectrum. Now, when we say spectral line, we can split up light into its various colours, and by causing light to pass through what we call a slit, we can actually see particular wavelengths as appearing as lines in different parts of the spectrum. And he observed a yellow line that he'd never seen before. At first, it was thought to be sodium, representing sodium in the sun. But it was soon realized this was a new element, and the element became named helium. So helium was discovered in the sun before it was ever found on Earth. He wasn't the only discoverer. Norman Lockyer in England is also given equal credit for the discovery because even though he wasn't watching during an eclipse, he had found a way to observe this spectral line, the yellow line of helium, without actually having to have an eclipse. And he communicated his observations to the French Academy of Sciences. So did Pierre Janson from India. And it turned out that the letters arrived on the same day about this discovery, and a medal was struck commemorating both people. I thought that was a wonderful story, but a bit sad for the King of Thailand, but great for science.
1: Indeed, great symmetry to all of that. Look, we're running down on time. Have we got a quick look at the night sky for us at the moment, Martin?
0: Okay, sweeping around the horizon at this time from eastern Australia, especially around to the east, we're looking at the wonderful constellations of Taurus and Orion and Canis Major. Lots of bright stars along there. Taurus the Bull, by the way, is formed quite clearly in the sky with an upside, well, he's upside down from here, an upside down V-shape of stars that represents his head with his eyes and his nose. And the Pleiades, a famous cluster of stars representing the middle of his body. And you can recognize that fairly easily because one of the stars in the stars that mark the formation that marks the head is a red star called Aldebaran. But there's a red star in Orion as well, the star called Betelgeuse. I think we might have talked about that, or I talked about it with Trevor sometime not all that long ago.
1: Yes, we did.
0: And we chatted about that. And over to the right of that, the brilliant star Sirius, the brightest star in the night sky. So a lovely string of stars along the east, right around to the south, and provided you're not too far north in Australia, if you're in about the southern third of Australia, you can see the Southern Cross almost exactly upside down right now, with the pointers to the right. The sky overhead looks rather dark because we don't have the glow of the Milky Way up there at all. It's skirting the eastern and the southern horizons, and it's not easy at all to see. In terms of planets, just one planet visible in the night sky at the moment at this time of the morning, and it's Saturn, which is almost due north, about halfway up the sky. And if you do have a telescope, as long as it's got good optics and you've got a good solid mount so the telescope doesn't wobble around too much, you can see the rings of Saturn. You don't need a giant observatory telescope to see those rings. So give that a go as well.
1: Great stuff, Dr. Martin George. Always love learning something from you when we chat. Thank you for being once again here with us on ABC Radio Overnights.
0: Always a pleasure, Francis. Bye for now.
1: Bye-bye. Dr. Martin George, Principal Astronomer at the Ulverston Planetarium Hive in beautiful northwest Tasmania, here with us on ABC Radio Overnights on this Wednesday.
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1: Hope you're having a good morning. Liz has been waiting patiently. How are you, Liz?
3: Hi. Good, thank you.
1: You've seen something in the sky.
3: Yeah, I don't know if it's already been discussed. I've only just got home not all that long ago. I am on the Gold Coast. Now, I've been watching this for the last half an hour, 45 minutes, flickering light in the sky. Now, I presume that's a star because it hasn't moved. I'm just going by the branches I'm looking through, and it's not moved its position. And I thought at first it was Elon Musk and all these lovely little toys up there. But that, oh, God, heaven help us. But his will usually have a different direction and a straight line.
1: Yeah, and they'd be moving too.
3: Yeah, well, this is what I mean. You'd go from left to right sort of thing, or up, whichever way he's got fancies that day. But it looks for all the world. I thought it was a helicopter in the distance, so I thought, no, they don't stay up that long. They move around. And it's not a plane or anything like that. It's definitely stationary. Now, I presume it's a star. I know. I just caught the last little bit of what the doctor was saying. The brightest star was, I think, Sirius or something.
1: Yeah.
3: But because this is just a flip phone, I'm sorry. My age. I love it. It's quiet and simple. So people have, I know, this little apps on their phone.
1: Yes. You can sort of like point it at the sky and try and work out what it is that you're looking at.
3: Yeah. Now, because I'm on the Gold Coast, I'm thinking, well, in suburbia, I don't know, I don't have a compass with me, but okay, I'm thinking, right, which window does the sun come up? Okay, if you face the window that your sun comes up in the morning, wherever you are, and at the height of, I'm very practical, I'm a woman, at the height of your right ear, if you face where the sun comes up and at the height of your right ear, you put your arm out towards up into the sky, you will sort of find where I'm talking about. Now,
1: and what makes this particular star different to the others that you're looking at?
3: It's a bit foggy here, but this is the brightest one, so there's no other business around it, so which is unusual because usually at the different parts of the sky it gets very clear.
1: I wonder if other people are seeing it too.
3: It looks like two little dots, one across under the other. And I thought, well, that's not, they're not colliding. They would have done it by now, I think.
1: Yes.
3: But it's sometimes you get that illusion that they're together when they're actually millions of miles apart because they're just sort of, you know, one's closer, one's further.
1: Well, Liz, we'll try and find out from people.
3: It's very bright.
1: Yeah.
3: I'm thinking, that's strange. And it's flickering. You can't miss it.
1: Okay, well,
3: stars will flicker.
1: Yeah, well, we'll ask people.
3: And planets don't.
1: Yeah, we'll ask people if anyone else is seeing it as well, and let us know if you know what Liz might be looking at this bright object in her Queensland sky, which is flickering and is the brightest star out there at the moment. We're coming up to the news, though. After the news, plenty to come your way, including the open line.
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1: Francis Leach with you. Coming up, as I said, the open line, we take your calls on 1300 800 222, 1300 800 222, and also next hour, State of the Nation. We'll have a look around at the stories that have been making the news over the last 24 hours, and we're going to be talking about supporting young people as they head into Year 12. Exams are on them. They're upon them. And it's a tough time for everyone in the family, both the young person doing the exams and their siblings and their parents trying to support them. So we're going to talk about how to best do that. Before all of that, though, the Werewolves of London. Here's Warren Zevon on ABC Radio Overnights.

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1: ABC News with David Rollins. Donald Trump has appeared to claim that the Strait of Hormuz is a new US territory, while also saying there are no talks taking place or scheduled with Iran. Nick Parmeter has the latest.
2: In his latest social media posts, the president posted a picture of the all-important waterway with the heading New US Territory. He also said there are no current or future peace talks with Iran, with the US naval blockade of Iranian ports and ships continuing and the strait open. It comes a day after Mr. Trump threatened to bomb US ally Oman should it interfere in his administration's efforts to negotiate on ending hostilities, with reports he's not happy at its separate talks with Iran on the strait's future management. However, the now-lapsed interim deal agreed to in June, which Mr. Trump signed, said Oman, Iran and other Gulf states would hold their own discussions on the strait.
1: A court in Syria has sentenced a cousin of deposed President Bashar al-Assad, Wasim Assad, to death over crimes committed during the country's civil war. Here's the BBC's Sebastian Usher.
3: The crimes which he has been convicted of, a lot of them relate to a part of Damascus called Eastern Ghouta. It was one of the biggest battles between the government forces and the rebels, and he recruited and he led pro-regime militias. So he's accused of multiple murders in that, but also of kidnapping, torture and killing opponents of the former regime. What is interesting, though, is what he's not been convicted of, and what in some ways he was best known for, was his alleged involvement in the multi-billion dollar drug trafficking network, which essentially kept the Bashar Assad regime afloat during the years of the civil war.
1: An expert on Russo-Ukrainian affairs says he thinks it's inevitable the war will soon intensify due to Kyiv's increased targeting of Russia's energy facilities and goods warehouses. Ukrainian missiles and drones are increasingly hitting Wildberries warehouses, which serve as a substitute to Amazon in Russia, in an attempt to bring the war closer to home. Moscow has again been subjected to an overnight drone blitz, while at least 10 Ukrainians have been killed in Russian strikes. Global affairs analyst Michael Bosaku says the war will scale up as a consequence.
4: Well, it remains to be seen how the Russians, and they will scale up this conflict throughout Europe. So there will be a price to pay along that. I think it's reasonable if people are feeling more anxious about where this war will go.
1: More than 2.6 million Australians are expected to have a current or previous cancer diagnosis by the year 2050. However, researchers say the rise also reflects better survival. New modelling predicts the biggest increase will be among people aged 80 and over, as Australians live longer and more cancers are successfully treated. Professor Michael Jefford, co-author of the research and director of the Australian Cancer Survivorship Centre, says earlier detection is helping more people to survive the disease.
5: So definitely, you know, the ageing and growing population, but also we're detecting more cancers. And so that's probably a good thing too, in that more people are participating in cancer screening programs, screening for breast cancer, colorectal cancer. We're detecting cancer at an earlier stage and at a stage where it's more treatable and more curable.
1: A major court case involving social media giant Meta is underway in the US state of California, with a coalition of states suing over claims Facebook and Instagram were designed in ways that harmed young users' mental health. Megan O'Neill, California's Deputy Attorney General, told the jury in the city of Oakland that Meta's business model was to hook the users, hold them for as long as they can, harvest their data, then hide the truth from the public. Meta has denied the claims, which were made by 29 states. The trial is scheduled to last 6 weeks. Melbourne AFL forward Jacob Van Ruin will miss the club's next three games after failing to have his striking ban overturned at the tribunal. Fraser Fife has more.
6: The 23-year-old was cited for swinging his arm in a contest which concussed Port Adelaide's Elia Elia in the Demons' win over the Power on Saturday. Part of the tribunal's reasoning for upholding the decision was Van Rooyen's swinging arm constituted a careless strike and that he failed to take care to avoid acts that could be reasonably foreseen to result in a reportable offence. It's a significant blow for the Demons this late in the season, with their leading goal kicker to miss Saturday's Round 24 clash against the Bulldogs, as well as the Demons' first two finals, should they make it that far.
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8: South Australia's weather for Wednesday: Adelaide 18, Ceduna 19, Port Lincoln 17, Whyalla 21, mostly sunny, Roxby Downs 23, Port Augusta 22, possible early shower, Port Pirie 20, Renmark 21, Mount Gambier 16 and rain, Kingscote 17, Broken Hill 22, possible early storm and showers. 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
17: Good morning to you. 4:06 on the east coast of Australia, and that's 4:24 in South Australia and the Northern Territory, and 2:06 in the west. Coming up in a moment, the open line, your calls, 1-300-800-222 or 0437-774-774. We're going to be talking about the use of facial recognition technology, which is back on the agenda as major companies and organisations want to be able to use facial recognition technology to track us when we are in their shops, in those public spaces we might use, in sporting venues. How comfortable are we with that? How much of a privacy breach is it? Security is always rolled out as the reason why we should do it, but how far is too far? So we'll talk about that. And anything else that you want to raise, 1-300-800-222, give us a call, or 0437-774-774. And also this hour, Professor Ken Purnell, Head of Educational Neuroscience at CQU in nothing Brizzy. He's going to talk to us about Year 12 students heading into exam periods. If you're a parent and you are dealing with a Year 12 student, you'll know the tension and the expectation grows and grows, and the pressure as well. Well, how best to support that young person as they go through what is a really important time in their lives, but also give them some perspective on it too. That there's life beyond the exams and the ATAR or whatever result they get. So we'll talk to Professor Purnell about all of that with you here on ABC Radio Overnights. First, Izzy.

0: Iggy Pop and the voice of the B-52's Kate Pearson as well, and Candy.
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0: Indeed, whatever you want to talk about and what you've on your mind, give us a call. 1-300-800-222, 1-300-800-222, or SMS, send us a text, 0437-774-774 here on the open line. One of the issues we are looking at is, should supermarkets be allowed to use facial recognition technology? So the idea is that you walk in the supermarket, they scan you, they make a mark of that, and they're able then to sort of identify your movement through the store and when you return, and just have your facial recognition information in their database to use. Coles and Woolworths have been confirmed this week that they have been trialling facial recognition tech in their stores, and they say it's better to protect staff and prevent shoplifting. Probably is. But consumers' privacy advocates are concerned about how biometric data, and that's what it is, how it's going to be stored, how it will be used, and whether and how it will be shared by retailers. How do you feel about walking into a supermarket knowing, or any other sort of space, knowing that whoever's running the place has got your biometric data on their mind, maybe filming it, taking details, and using it at another time, maybe on selling it? Giving it to other organisations and allowing them to use it, often without your knowledge. How are you to know? Do you have to give your consent? All of these things are there. Give us a call, 1-300-800-222. This is the world we're going to be living in. Lizzie O'Shea is from Digital Rights Watch. And she was speaking on ABC Radio about this and the implications of the use of facial recognition technology.
2: So I think a lot of Australians, when they go to the supermarket, they don't expect to be surveilled. They don't expect to have biometric information, which is pretty specific and, you know, impossible to change. Like, it's indelible to you, right? It's not like a password. It's pretty serious. I don't think they think that that should be okay, that in order to go to and use a supermarket, for example, that you should have to give over your biometric information.
0: Lizzie O'Shea there from the organisation Digital Rights Watch, talking about the big supermarkets wanting to use biometric data and facial recognition technology to keep track of customers. They say in the name of securing the safety of their workers, which should be paramount. And it's a shame. It's a sign of our times that increasingly retail workers are subjected to unruly, dangerous, violent behaviour and abuse. But is that a step too far? Love to hear from you. 1-300-800-222 or 0437-774-774 is the number. SMS coming through from David back to Liz's inquiry earlier about the star that she was seeing off the coast in Queensland. Looking east from Surfers Paradise, you can see buildings further north on the horizon at sea level. So it could be a tall building or a crane. Thanks, David and Shell Harbour. This one also comes through talking about facial recognition technology. They will claim they own the pictures, just like the cloud sites, they claim they own our pictures. So when you upload your photos using a platform like iOS, which is the platform that Apple uses, your photos go into the Apple cloud. And if you read the fine print, those photos don't necessarily remain yours. And it's the same when you purchase products in that space as well. So, for instance, if you are like me, a Kindle user, and you pay for the books, you pay for them, you download them onto your device because you don't want to be carrying around heavy books, you know, trying to do the best not to be a hoarder. Well, the truth is, within that walled garden of both the technology, the device itself, the Kindle, and the cloud server that delivers it to you, you can't take that away. It's not yours, and it remains the property of the company itself. So if you were ever to sort of like decide you're finished with your Kindle, you're not getting the book. You know, it's not coming with you, even though you paid for it. So give us a call, 1-300-800-222. What are the boundaries that you'd be happy with facial recognition technology? Peter's given us a call. Hello, Pete. Welcome to the open line.
3: G'day, Francis. How are you, mate?
0: I'm well. How do you feel about it?
3: Look, I have no problems with Woolworths taking my biometrics, but I'm concerned about the data because I've had Telstra and also Origin lose my data, been hacked.
0: Yeah, and that's quite scary, isn't it? Because, you know, you hand over to them the most intimate details of your financial arrangements and just your personal details too, which could be used in a sort of ID theft as well. So you really are exposing yourself.
3: Absolutely, mate. Absolutely. They need to do something more about looking after our data first before they start taking more information from us.
0: Do you not feel like it's a little bit of... I mean, I'll be honest, I find it a bit creepy, the idea that I walk into a supermarket and it's one thing to have a CCTV camera there to be able to review if something bad happens, but for them to be broadacre farming our facial recognition and our biometric data for their use, and we are not privy to how they use that, that's kind of freaks me out.
3: Yeah, it does, but I've got nothing to hide. I just want them to look after my information, not lose it.
0: Yeah, that's a good start. Indeed, and the race is always on, isn't it, to try to keep up with the hackers who are forever testing the boundaries of security systems. And with AI coming closer and closer to being the most dominant force both in our society and the economy, and of course within, you know, the security of our data in those sort of cloud settings and elsewhere, people using artificial intelligence to test the security of our major companies, our major institutions, whether it's, you know, the government institutions like the ATO, trying to constantly keep up to make sure that they can stay one step ahead of a technology that is just solely focused on trying to break the security to get access to that information. It's quite frightening.
3: True, mate, true.
0: Good on you, mate. Thank you for your call. Really appreciate
3: Thanks,
0: it.
3: Mate.
0: 1-300-800-222 if you want to join the conversation here on the open line. Jeffrey in Baruga, how are you?
4: Good morning.
0: You work in a supermarket.
4: I do.
0: Okay, tell us, what are you guys as workers feeling good about the fact that that sort of technology might be used in your workplace?
4: Yeah, well, my store has a little problem at the moment with youth crime. We've had a couple of incidents where the kids have come in and trashed the shop and things like that. Like you mentioned with the security aspect of it, it would help. We're not trialling in my store, but it'd be great if we did.
0: Yeah,
4: and,
0: fair enough.
4: And also overseas, well, especially China, they've got cameras everywhere in the streets. And I'm thinking that if we, the security aspect of it, if it was open slather, especially Melbourne, with the problems that they have there with crime, it'd help the police to use.
0: Yeah, I guess that's the real win from this. Just talking about your situation, so are you finding it increasingly unsafe to go to work?
4: It's getting worse, and you'll see the videos and that people put up, with incidents and that in the supermarkets, especially in the self checkouts.
0: What sort of things are they doing, Jeff?
4: Well, we got a bunch of kids that come in and they're opening drinks and drinking the drinks in the aisles and they're taking packets and stuff and opening up and the police get involved in that. There's not much they can do because they're kids.
0: Yeah.
4: And they're abusive. And we've also had problems with it's getting worse and worse with it, especially the people on the front end, like that work on the registers.
0: Yeah, our frontline workers. I mean, during the pandemic, we celebrated and supported our frontline workers in the retail because they are vital and essential to the way our communities run, and they should not be subjected to this sort of behaviour and this sort of treatment. And I understand why the use of facial recognition technology might appeal to try to provide some sort of disincentive for these rat bags that are making it tough for you to just do your job, mate. I really appreciate you being honest about it, and I hope today's a good day at work.
4: Yep, should be. I'm there today, so yeah. But yeah, and we also see it in Melbourne a lot, and but yeah, as we've had a couple incidents, and sort of it's happening a lot, and it's not a good look, and you think though, is that the sort of society we're becoming now? Like, if you've got families, you know, and is this what we're teaching our kids?
0: Yeah, that's true. Good on you, mate. Thank you for calling.
4: Thank you.
0: Let's speak with Damien now in Jeeveston. Hello, Damien. Welcome to the open line.
5: G'day, mate. I guess I missed a little bit of your conversation with your last caller while I was speaking to your producer, but I understand the safety issue and the call for improvement for the staff, but I also consider that a lot of the offenders in these cases aren't your upstanding citizens with, you know, they're possibly going to think of the repercussions afterwards, I think.
0: So you reckon that the deterrent factor is not going to work for them? So, and that's a good point, mate. Thank you for calling through. And that's one of the discussions that's going to have to be had, because the other thing about it is, will they monetize? Will they try to make money out of our biometric information? If they, data is power and data is wealth. So if they're collating a huge database of everyone's face and

who they are and how they can be applied, do they then on-sell that, and do we become commodified? Does our biometric data become a commodity to be bought and sold by big companies? And that's another issue that needs serious examination if we're going to go ahead with the use of that technology in spaces like the retail shops and supermarkets. Thanks to everybody who called through here on ABC Radio Overnights. We'll do the open line again tomorrow morning. Coming up in a moment, Professor Ken Purnell, Head of Education and Neuroscience at CQU, talking to us about Year 12 and how to survive it, both the young person in your life who is going through the exam period that's coming up, how you can best help them and make sure that they actually have a decent exam experience. It doesn't have to be trauma, but for so many people under so much pressure, increasingly that's the way it feels. Here's Marsha Hines on ABC Radio Overnights.

Marsha Hines, you here on ABC Radio Overnight. Plenty of people still sending through their text messages on 0437 774 774 on the issue of facial recognition technology being used in retail settings. The big supermarkets wanting to employ that tech to help with security in store. Look, there's no doubt that in our supermarkets and shops, the retail crime has been a real issue since the pandemic. It's really spiked over the last 3 or 4 years, and they've got a right to want to secure both, of course, their goods, but their staff, more importantly, being looked after. And this came through from Jennifer, who texted through saying, Melbourne shopping precinct harassed multiple times a day by youths. Female staff are particularly vulnerable to these thieves and threats of violence. Police won't get involved. So you can understand in that case, the idea of using that sort of technology might be a way to try to deal with it. But at the same time, if you do, there's a question mark about how much difference will it make. Dear ABC Overnight, sorry, social store facial recognition

0: So if I'm a shoplifter, this is another text message that came through, I will now wear a COVID mask and still steal, and thousands of honest people will be recorded. What a joke. That's from Kiri in Coringlia. So different points of view on an issue that is certainly not going away anytime soon.
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0: So there are plenty of Year 12 students at the moment who are heading into their final semester of classes. In fact, in many circumstances, they're already doing practice exams and talking about the curriculum and what potential questions might be asked and how to do exams well, exam technique. They are right on the cusp of their final days of a formal secondary education. And at the same time, the pressure builds on so many of them. Not all, but lots and lots of kids find Year 12, what should be an exciting and you know, really important foundational year in their education, full of good memories, can also be a pressure cooker that is just so hard to deal with. And particularly as they head towards October, where they start to sit exams and then have to sit around and wait for results. It can be a roller coaster for everybody involved, including their families. So how do we make that experience better for both the young people doing the exams or getting ready for their exams, but also for their families, so that regardless of the results, they get the opportunity to do their best and feel good about having made it to the end of Year 12 getting on with the rest of their lives. Professor Ken Purnell is Head of Educational Neuroscience at CQU Australia, and he joins us to give us a bit of an insight into the work that he's been doing in this area to try to give people more support and more tools to get through this very fraught year. Good morning, Ken. How are you going?
2: Good morning, Francis. Going very well.
0: It is. It's become more and more increasingly so, I think more than ever, a really intense time for young people, Year 12, doing exams.
2: Absolutely. The concept of make it or break it is problematic. And I simply say, look, there are many avenues, including a good score that you want to get through your exams and so on, but there are many other ways to get on with other things in your life, in trades, at university and whatever. I got one key tip that people should remember. Always answer the questions on the paper, because the preparation sometimes, Francis, means they think they're going to get a particular question and they respond that way and it doesn't answer the thing, so they lose marks.
0: So it's simple like that. It's like a known goal, is it, that they just get locked into expecting a certain question and then don't sort of pivot and think through their way through that crucial moment when they're looking at the exam paper?
2: Yeah, that's pretty critical, because the trial, HSC or whatever trials they're doing, actually means that they think that they're predicting the questions they're actually going to sit in the real exam. Get back into the real world and focus on what you're being asked and put your very best foot forward, because they're not trying to catch you out, but exams aren't set up so that people can score 100%. It's meant to discriminate amongst performances, and simply do your personal best.
0: In terms of preparing for exams, let's talk about the parental responsibility and tools that they have to make sure that their young person, or if you're a guardian of a young person, gets to the start line with their exams in fairly good state of mind and ready to go. What should we be mindful of at that point, you know, these crucial months leading up to exam time?
2: Well, there's a number of simple things. Obviously, the usual things of good diet, exercise, sleep, and so on. But the big one during the real exam period, which we're entering now, is sleep, because the brain stores information as a result of quality sleep. And the big thing I say to folks is, look, don't worry if you don't sleep that well. Basically, do your best to ensure that you maximise your opportunity to sleep. Don't have tablets or whatever in your room an hour before sleep. Do a whole bunch of little things that will help you support your student as they go through this period, and just feeling supported and cared for and valuing their effort more than necessarily the final outcome they might get. Some will get some great outcomes, some not so much. But basically, if it's your personal best, that's absolutely fantastic.
0: Parents sometimes feel caught up in the momentum of expectation, and that they need to encourage their kids to, you know, get the highest mark possible, and then sort of get into that treadmill of ramping up expectation that their kids should be performing at the highest level, rather than finding a way to just make them feel like, well, if you do your best, we're comfortable with that. How hard is it to break that cycle of expectation, because it's so prevalent, particularly from some schools who, you know, really drive, you know, build their reputation on high ATAR scores and high results and high achieving students?
2: Certainly do, and parents, of course, can assist with that in terms of encouraging the student again to do their best, but you need some stress to get out of bed every morning. So you actually need some stress to perform and say, well, I've got to put aside my time for a revision. I've got to ensure I get somebody else asking me questions, because the interactive questioning with parents, grandparents and so on topics is very, very helpful. And if you want to, use an AI chatbot to devise questions around a specific biology, you know, topic, whatever you happen to be doing. So keeping it sort of calm, helping them to manage that stress. And one of the big ways is, of course, that sleep, because the teenage biological clock runs naturally later than an adult's clock. And so, as I say, just that managing that space is of particular importance for them.
0: Professor Ken Purnell is the Head of Educational Neuroscience at CQU Australia, talking to us about the preparation for Year 12 exams, which are just about upon us, both for the student and for their loved ones, their parents and siblings and guardians. In terms of, you know, also having some downtime, is it best to try? I mean, when I was doing exams, I would block it. I'd plan it out and say, you know, these 2 hours I'm doing this, these 2 hours I'm doing this, and at this point I'm going to give myself a chance to go play footy, whatever. That was the way I could cope. I could just sort of like have a schedule on a grid and saying, it's all planned out, nothing left to chance. I can't cheat myself or make excuses. I've just got to go through it the way that I've written it down. It doesn't work for everybody, but is it okay to have downtime?
2: Absolutely. One of the key things that people forget about is that probably in the order of 10% of our cognitive processing that is conscious and 90% is subconscious. And so having that downtime allows the brain to kick in and to recall things and process things that just by focusing on it, unfortunately, you can find that you're going down some rabbit warrens and basically losing yourself. But I love your style of don't study when I'm exhausted. Have those purposeful breaks, get out and socialise a bit, not too much, and have that exercise and whatever else, you know, you want to do. But the breaks are critical for learning.
0: The other thing that is also useful, I've found, was also buddying up with someone for study time. So therefore you had a responsibility, a commitment, so you didn't make excuses not to turn up. So if you're saying, I'm meeting Jim at 9 a.m. on Monday to study our history, you know, sit down and do 2 hours of history revision, we'll meet at the library or wherever, you turn up. Whereas you don't make excuses and say, it's 9:30, I'll get to that later.
2: Yeah, one of the big things for people is that social connectedness, and basically having a buddy, a study buddy, is phenomenally important. Now, in some cases, people in rural remote spots, for example, may not be able to easily do that. They can do it using technology. But if you really get stuck, dare I say it, you can use a chatbot to assist. I prefer the live, real-to-real stuff, real face-to-face stuff in the library or wherever you choose at home, which really does help you to be able to learn the material. And you can sort of recall, you can remember, I was sitting in the library and Mary asked me this and I responded like, I've got to use that sort of idea now. And so it actually is the context, where it was and all the rest of it has a profound influence on memory. I love your idea of setting aside time with a study buddy.
0: Ken, what about parents themselves and making sure that the kids understand that they're not going to be judged by the results? Because the pressure often is, there is a show and tell element to year 12. Everyone at the end of it wants to know what your ATAR was. You know, there'll be a ducks of the school, there'll be prizes. And, you know, if you're not on that list, parents talk, they're in WhatsApp groups, they're talking to each other. And that can flow back the other way with parents putting a bit of pressure on kids to perform because, you know, their own ego gets involved.
2: Absolutely. It's like the football and all the rest of it, where they're out playing the soccer instead of their 8-year-old or whatever. And so that sort of constant nagging that often occurs and the desire to maximise performance can actually be counterproductive. So rather than overstudying all the rest of it, ensure that you have, as we just talked about, those breaks and so on, but be very careful of the sort of feeling they have. So sometimes because they're really close to the student, the parents, of course, interact in ways that's happening 24/7, whereas grandparents are often at a distance. And so they can provide, if you like, a different perspective and indeed a very supporting perspective to help them maintain a calm environment and feel supported. The bottom line is if they feel loved, supported and so on, they'll perform better. And only one person is ducks. Could I just quickly say, as a university professor, and I've had a lot to do with university entrance and that over times, and I've always advised when a Year 12 student, parent, grandparents ask me, I say, there are many ways, I'll just talk about universities, there are many ways to get into university. You want to do engineering or whatever, and you don't quite cut that ATAR required, you don't get it.

0: the 8 hours. I can't remember the official Australian figures all over, but they're in the order of around about 40-50% come through in that traditional route. And a lot of universities, for example, have programs that are already linked with schools that guarantee them a place in the university. Not necessarily any medicine that they want to advance to, but just to be able to get in there. And as I say, you can make your choices after, because often what you think you'd like to do when you get into uni or TAFE, whatever it happens to be.
1: In the end, the sun will come up the next morning anyway, so life will go on after your exams.
0: It does, and that's one of the things to remember. There is light, as you just so aptly pointed out, at the end of the tunnel. Manage that stress. Be realistic about what you can do. Ensure that you do your study, but also have those, as you talked about, the breaks. Have that very confident sort of feel that I can nail this, I can do this, and that'll help. One of the things quickly, Francis, in tests themselves, having been involved with the Year 12 ones, like the Course Skills Test in Queensland for many years, I always say to students, do the easiest questions, the ones that you feel or find easier, first. Success begets success. So once you start to get those under your belts, you've already scored a number of marks and you know it, and then go back to, pardon me, to the harder ones. And you'll find that that really maximises your score by simple techniques like that.
1: Yeah, good way to approach your exam. Good exam technique can make all the difference. Hey, thanks for being with us, Professor Purnell, and we wish everyone doing their Year 12 and their Year 11, any exams in this exam period, all the very best over the next couple of months as they get ready to prepare for their exams and complete them.
0: Thanks, Francis.
1: Professor Ken Purnell with us here on ABC Radio Overnight's Head of Education Neuroscience at CQU, talking to us about getting ready for exams.
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1: Hope you're having a good morning. Coming up in a couple of moments, we will have a look at the state of the nation, some of the stories that have been doing the rounds over the last 24 hours. Kate Mead, ABC reporter, will be with us after the next news as well to look at what's happening today. And we'll take your calls along the way too. Shift Workers of Australia, we love to hear from you on overnights. We want to know all about what people are doing with their shift work, where they are, what job they're in, how they manage their time and their sleep and all of the things that matter when you're up in the middle of the night like we are, if you're listening to this. So if you are a shift worker and you want to tell us your story, give us a call. 1-300-800-222, 1-300-800-222, calling out to Shift Workers of Australia. Or you can also SMS through 0437-774-774. And Teresa is a shift worker in Western Australia, in Perth, and she's joined us here on ABC Radio Overnight. Teresa, how are you going?
3: Well, first of all, welcome to the Nightlife Show. And I know Trev and Pav left big shoes to fill, but you'll get there.
1: Thank you, my friend. How's your night at work going?
3: Well, actually, I've got a roster night off tonight. This is why I'm taking the call, because otherwise I wouldn't have time to do it.
1: So do you keep the same sleeping patterns even when you're not working, just because it's easier?
3: Yes, sort of, yes.
1: Wow.
3: If you have the broken sleep, that knocks you around more than not having any sleep. So, yes, but yeah.
1: What sort of work do you do?
3: I'm actually what we class as a night shift mail sorter. So what we do is we prepare the mail for the posties. We do what we call a pre-sort for them, which involves mail, small mail, large mail, parcels, express mail, registered mail. We've got bags of mail that we have for the, because we do, our facility does the full city centre.
1: Yep.
3: Plus five suburbs, which is West Perth, East Perth, North Perth, Leadville, West Leadville. So our big city centre, if you're from Perth, you know how big the city centre is. So we've got to get all that mail pre-sorted, and we have couriers that come in and pick up the mail for all the big companies.
1: My dad was a mail sorter.
3: Who was?
1: My dad. My dad's career was that he was a mail sorter in Melbourne. That was his job for 20 years.
3: Well, I've just done 30.
1: There you go. He was also a shift worker too. He was on. Yeah. He had that shift working arrangement where he would go from doing a day shift, then he'd move into an afternoon shift.

0: And then shift, yeah.
1: And yes, then a night shift. So it was like a rolling set of shifts. Is that what you do?
0: No, ours is straight. Like we start at 11. There's 8 of us that start at 11. Another 2 come in at midnight and another 3 come in at 3:30.
1: And do you like the shift work?
0: It suits me. The hours suit me because I'm a widow and I live on my own, so the hours suit me. I've got no kids or anything that worry about school holidays and getting kids off to school and all that. My kids are all grown up. So, yes, I love my job, actually. Yeah.
1: Oh, great. And particularly in WA, I guess you're home early. The sun's up at 5 a.m., so you can go out when you get home. It's already daylight, blazing sun, so you can get out and do something with your time before you try and get some sleep.
0: Well, I get home about 10 to 8, so and then I have my breakfast, and as I'm normally hooked into ABC, you listen to Ross and all them first thing in the morning. I try and get into bed by between 8:30, 9 o'clock. Get up about 3-4 o'clock, have my dinner, watch the news, then head back to bed for another couple of hours, and the alarm goes off 9:45. I'll leave here about 10:25.
1: There you go. You've got it sorted. I'm going to take that template for me in my new job. That sounds perfect. Hey, good to talk to you, and thank you for sharing your shift work experience with us.
0: Yeah, well, it's great. You know, we've got about 20-odd posties in our facility. We're also a post office as well as a delivery centre. So we've got box mail, we've got street delivery mail. So, yeah, it's pretty full on. Yeah, that's why I'm taking the call now, because otherwise I wouldn't have time to take it. Like at work hours, unless it was during my lunch break.
1: Yeah, well, I appreciate it. I really do. Thanks a lot, and enjoy your day off.
0: I am, I tell you. So, but yes, so anyway, but keep up the good work, and you know, you'll eventually get where Trevor and Pav started from, and good luck with your job as well.
1: Thank you, mate. Really appreciate it. Teresa there is a shift worker as a mail sorter in Perth. And if you are a shift worker, love to hear from you. 1-300-800-222. We'll do another conversation. We'll have another conversation tomorrow here on ABC Radio Overnights.
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1: Kate Mead to join us in a little while with a look at the news of the day as we head into your Wednesday. In a moment, the State of the Nation. We'll go around the nation and find out what has been the talk over the last 24 hours.

0: Leanne Rimes and Can't Fight the Moonlight.
1: What?
2: This is Overnights with Francis Leach.
0: Good morning to you. It's Wednesday, and yesterday it was a big day in federal parliament again. And after 3 years since the Peter Murphy review looked at gambling advertising in this country and recommended sweeping reforms, the Albanese Labor government, in conjunction with the opposition, passed a suite of changes to laws governing gambling advertising that did not go anywhere near far enough, not according to a number of political actors and activists in the field who were calling for the full suite of recommendations of the Murphy Review to be implemented. Senator David Pocock, independent senator for the ACT, has been one of the advocates for the full implementation of the Murphy Review, and he didn't hold back when he spoke with Thomas Ariti on ABC Sydney Drive yesterday.
3: Well, I think this deal the Prime Minister's done with the Coalition will be a huge disappointment to people across Australia. The government has basically ignored the Murphy Report and sold us out to what Peter Murphy called a predatory industry, and you know, an industry that profits from people's pain, and it really fails to address the three big things that it should have, and the Murphy Report said it needed to, was that a full ban on all gambling ads, a national regulator, and a ban on inducements. And you know, if you look at what happened in the House, Pat Conaghan, who's a Nationals MP, crossed the floor and voted against the bill. He sat on the Murphy inquiry. He heard from families who'd lost loved ones, and he co-authored the recommendations, which at the time had the unanimous backing of the whole of Parliament. And so a pretty grim day in Australian politics when we see the major parties team up to side with vested interests.
0: Independent Senator for the ACT, David Pocock, speaking yesterday on ABC Radio Sydney to Thomas Ariti after the government and the coalition teamed up to pass the government's changes to gambling legislation here in Australia. Pat Conaghan was, as Senator Pocock mentioned, one of the people who was working on the Murphy Review on that committee at the time that it was issued. He did cross the floor to oppose the bill. This is what he had to say.
4: I'm incredibly disappointed, and I can't imagine how those witnesses are feeling. And I imagine that they are thinking, why did we bother? Why did we travel down to Canberra? Why did we pour our hearts out and go through the trauma over and over again just to be ignored at the end of the day?
0: Pat Conaghan, the MP, Nationals MP, who crossed the floor in the Parliament yesterday to vote against the government and the Coalition's changes to gambling regulation in Australia. Turning our attention to Victoria now, and we're looking at a mass death event which has unfolded in Victoria as bird flu takes hold. The PM, ABC Radio PM, heard yesterday locals are concerned that the government response is not enough. And in Portland, in Victoria, it's locals who are having to do the work to try to clean up what is a crisis.

0: situation.
1: Bird carcasses are dotted along the shoreline at Portland in Victoria, with H5 bird flu cases previously confirmed in the area. Locals are concerned.
2: We're all a little bit scared, especially because the first cases were here. Yeah, just not really knowing what to do, not really knowing what's going on, and yeah, to see as many birds as we did this morning, it was just like, what do we do here?
1: Ella Miller describes seeing mass groups of birds lying dead on the sand.
2: Normally there's big flocks just flying around, and to see them basically all dead and not many at all is just taking something from our local community as well. So yeah, it's been quite heartbreaking.
3: It's very distressing to see the birds washing up, the dead ones, but I think it's even more distressing to see them half dead, you know, wobbling around on their feet.
1: Kate Howman is a nearby resident.
3: We came down on Sunday and there were about 30 dead birds from here to the Lee breakwater. Then to see them wobbling on their feet and not being able to get out of the way of cars and people and things like that, it was, yeah, I went home and I was quite upset about it all.
1: Some residents have started removing the birds themselves, wearing masks and putting them into garbage bags, concerned the state government's response has been too little and too slow.
3: Community members are taking things into their own hands, but with no real knowledge of what to do. You know, I'm worried about the native bird population, but there's two large egg farms here as well. What are the authorities doing to help this bird flu from spreading from the beach here inland? I don't see anything happening in that regard.
0: Alexandra Humphries reporting for PM about the situation in Portland in relation to the bird flu and the mass death event of birds in that area. It's State of the Nation here on ABC Radio overnight. So let's turn to Tasmania now. A British collector, James Cranfield, bought a mounted head for more than 60,000 British pounds, and he realised it was not a fox's, but the skull of a now extinct Tasmanian tiger. Now, he says the specimen is the holy grail for natural history collectors, and thylacine material rarely comes up. Joel Reinberger from ABC Tasmania Afternoons had this story for us about this remarkable situation.
4: So I've been a passionate collector of taxidermy and natural history my entire life, and my day-to-day job is I sell taxidermy and natural history curiosities. And so every morning I get updates with taxidermy that is turning up at auction in the UK. And one day there's this really weird, what was listed as a fox head. And I thought, oh, that's strange. I collect antique fox heads. And this one had googly eyes. And I thought, I'll buy that to put that in the collection. But then the more I looked at it, I was like, well, this isn't a fox head. And then I've spent so long researching it, thinking it can't possibly be, but it was and is a thylacine. It's just the discovery of a lifetime.
5: How much was it? Do you mind telling us?
4: Oh, it's out there anyway, so I will say it was £62,600.
5: That's a sports car.
4: Please, Joel, let's move on from the price and talk about how interesting it is. I tell you what it is. It's a once-in-a-lifetime holy grail find for a taxidermy collector.
5: Absolutely.
4: That's what it is.
5: Now, how did you know so much about thylacine teeth that you were sure this wasn't a fox?
4: I do actually have an academic background. I'm a trained zoologist. So the dentition of a thylacine is unique. Well, not unique, because it's a marsupial. And so, yes, those eight incisors between the top canines are very distinctive of a thylacine of that size, because a fox would only have six teeth, and then the side molars, fortunately this taxidermy head mount has got its skull inside, the completeness of which I've got to have it x-rayed and things, but the teeth that you can see, because it's sort of got this grimacing smile, you can see those eight incisors on the top jaw, and on the side of the jaw there is a lacking carnassial tooth. So if it was a fox or a dog, canines have an evolved molar, which is called a carnassial tooth, which is big for shearing and chomping meat. And although the thylacine is a carnivorous marsupial, that distinctive tooth is lacking.
5: What are you hoping to find out through getting an x-ray? And

0: DNA test on the thylacine head you've bought, James Cranfield?
1: At the minute, there are still sceptics out there. The only reason I'm having these x-rays and tests done are so that I can give that evidence to thylacine specialists so that they can then confirm what I already know to be true, and I can wave it high and proud and make everybody realise what I already know.
2: There he is, James Cranfield. 60,000 British pounds on the skull of a now extinct thylacine Tasmanian tiger. Thank you to the team there at ABC Tasmania with that incredible story. It's time for the latest from the ABC newsroom. After that, Kate Mead joins us here to talk about what's happening today.
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6: Good morning, this is ABC News with David Rollins. President Donald Trump says the US has no talks planned with Iran, but insists the Strait of Hormuz is open, despite limited traffic and a reported strike on a ship in the waterway. Nick Parmeter has more.
7: As Oman and Iran say they are nearing a deal to reopen the strait, Mr. Trump says that the US blockade of Iranian ports remains in full force and effect, asserting that all mines have been removed and that other traffic is free to pass. He's also posted a map depicting the strait as American territory. Iran's Deputy Foreign Minister Kazem Gharibabadi says soon Mr. Trump's delusion will either be corrected or we will correct the delusions of this deluded man. The Trump administration has reportedly told Oman it opposes parts of the yet-to-be-announced deal, a day after the president threatened to bomb its Gulf ally. There's also a reported fresh strike on a vessel in the strait.
6: British Prime Minister Andy Burnham says he's unbothered by threats from Russia, saying his government is 100% behind Ukraine in its war. Moscow has threatened consequences for the reported use of British drones to make strikes deep into Russia, which are becoming an increasingly common occurrence in the conflict. At least 10 Ukrainians have been killed in the latest Russian overnight strikes. Mr. Burnham says his commitment to Ukraine has not and will not waver in the face of threats.
8: This is the UK doing what it has long said it would do, which is to support Ukraine 100% against this illegal war led by Vladimir Putin.
6: The federal government's sweeping overhaul of the NDIS is set to become law after passing the Senate with coalition support. Kaveh Akbari has the details.
9: Labor says the reforms are needed to rein in a scheme now costing more than $50 billion a year, with the changes expected to save almost $38 billion over 4 years. They include tougher penalties for provider fraud and kickbacks, stronger whistleblower protection, and greater enforcement powers for the National Disability Insurance Agency. The government has also added protections for high-risk participants who need continuous care and has increased pressure on the states to help support people who will be moved off the NDIS under its reforms. Health Minister Mark Butler says the NDIS has become a soft target for shonks and fraudsters and argues the reforms are necessary to make the scheme sustainable.
6: Business groups are warning that sharp migration cuts could leave Australia worse off. They say industries such as construction, healthcare and aged care already rely heavily on skilled migrants. One Nation wants permanent migration cut to 130,000 a year, despite concerns about the impact on businesses. Isha Oberoi, founder and CEO of aged care and disability support provider Leora Healthcare, says Australia cannot sustain its workforce without healthy levels of migration.
10: One in six aged care workers are on visas. So there is a huge dependency for us on immigration. We know that in the next decade, nearly 1.5 million people over the age of 65 are going to enter the aged care system. That requires 400,000 aged care workers.
6: A major trial which could force changes to Facebook and Instagram has begun in the US state of California. Lawyers for 29 US states have accused the platform's owner, Meta, of illegally collecting children's data. In opening statements, they've accused the social media giant

0: of deliberately designing its platforms to, quote, hook the users, hold them for as long as they can, harvest their data, and then hide the truth from the public, unquote. Outside the Oakland courtroom, advocates and parents say some children have lost their lives as a result of their online activity.
1: There is nothing inherently social about these platforms. Instagram is not social media. It is a predator-enabling engagement farm.
0: Meta strongly denies the accusations. The board of the Sydney Swans AFL Club has met overnight to agree on player sanctions and penalties as a police investigation continues into an allegation of sexual assault. In a statement released last night, the Swans board said the club has concluded its interviews with the players involved in the incident in Melbourne on the weekend. It says the club believes the players are in serious breach of expected behaviour and standards, and it's appropriate to take firm action. The club says it condemns all forms of abuse and disrespectful behaviour towards women.
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3: South Australia's weather for Wednesday: Adelaide 18, Ceduna 19, Port Lincoln 17, Whyalla 21, mostly sunny, Roxby Downs 23, Port Augusta 22, possible early shower, Port Pirie 20, Renmark 21, Mount Gambier 16 and rain, Kingscote 17, Broken Hill 22, possible early storm and showers. 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
5: Good morning. Hope you're waking up well, or if you're just going to bed, enjoy your rest. It's 6 minutes past five. It's 24 to five in South Australia and the Northern Territory, and six past three in the West. Coming up soon, Kate Mead, ABC reporter, with the news that is breaking today and will be shaping your news cycle. We'll catch up with Kate, and also going to be talking language as well. And why do people want English to behave, but get very uptight and stressed when the English language, which is a spaghetti junction of craziness, and if anyone you speak to has tried to learn English as a second language will tell you, the rules are there aren't any rules. Even though we learn it, a lot of us who grew up here learn it naturally by living here and speaking it as our native tongue. Why do we still get uptight about the fact that sometimes both words are invented, they're mangled, they organically change and become, somehow hybridized, all of that sort of stuff? It's going to be fun to have that conversation about language a little later on with Kate Burridge, Professor of Linguistics at Monash University. But before we do any of that, we need to catch up with Fiona Clark at Vantage Point Asset Management to talk about how the markets are looking on this Wednesday morning. Hello, Fiona. How are you going?
6: Good morning, Francis. I'm very, very well. Happy to be here.
5: Do you get uptight about language being mangled and changed? And
6: I have to confess I do. And I think that that's because I'm a rule follower and I like order. And while I understand that,
5: do you have any pet hates?
6: I've got so many of them.
5: Give us your best.
6: My best one is the common misuse of the first person pronoun I versus me. So when it's in the not the subject, but the object, people use I instead of me. So, you know, you might be ringing me, but people might say, oh, you rang my dog and I instead of my dog and me. And that gets me very upset.
5: Do you correct people?
6: I don't correct adults, and I do correct my children, though. I do let them know.
5: Oh, yes. Gee, they are on notice.
6: They are on notice that I will correct them. The interesting thing is I actually had a meeting with a linguist, somebody who was studying, and I made some comment about some word or behaviour that annoyed me, and to sort of gauge if, yes, I'm correct, aren't I? This is right. I'm right, aren't I? And she went, well, technically, but language has changed, Fiona. And I went, oh, okay, I've definitely been put in my place there. So, and that was from a linguist. So there you go. It is true. Language has changed.

0: change, we need to evolve, and we're all not saying thou art and all the rest of it, so we just have to accept.
1: But yes, we should, no. By according to Fiona Clark from Vintage Porn.
0: can we be balanced? Can we not be a control freak like me, but also try and follow some rules so that we understand each other? Yeah, there we go. Compromise.
1: There you go. That's a balance. Now, what's happening on the markets, Fiona?
0: Well, it's all a bit negative, but I don't really have a lot to tell you about why. So right now, the Dow Jones is down about 0.2%, the S&P 500 is down 0.6%, and the NASDAQ is down 1.3%. That's 350 points. But in terms of the reasons, we've got more weakness across the semiconductor stocks, but is everybody sick of hearing about semiconductor stocks? Because I am. Oil prices are slightly higher. They're weighing on things, but nothing huge. I think there's also talk about the long bond yield in the US, 30-year yield at 19-year highs. But to be honest, it's actually not that much higher overnight. So there we go. They're the key things. In terms of European markets, it was a bit more mixed. The Stock 600, which is the broader European average, was down 0.7%. But that was definitely weighed down by the Eastern and broader European countries, Germany down 0.8% and France also down 0.8% because the UK was actually up 0.1%. Now, turning to commodity prices, I gave a bit of a spoiler with the oil price up 0.5% or 45 cents to $84.19 a barrel. Spot gold's down 1.3% or $59.12 to $4,356.90 an ounce. And iron ore is up 1% to $96.25. What does that all mean? Despite those big falls in the US overnight, our futures are actually suggesting a much sort of softer start to the day. They are down, but only 5 points. So look out for that. In terms of things to look out for today, it is a big day for data. We've got wages growth. Now, the market is expecting wages growth to slow slightly to 3.2% from 3.3%. Other things going on, the results season continues. A couple of bigger names today. Just having a look, Santos, Stockland, Mirvac, Magellan. So a few there we've got to look out for. And then the RBA Deputy Governor, Andrew Howser, is also speaking today. Ahead tonight, UK inflation and FOMC meeting minutes. So there's a bit going on, a bit more direction being provided. And finally, just to give you an update on where the Aussie dollar is trading, it's currently down about a third of a percent to 70.85 US cents. It's trading at 52.35 pence, 61.2 euro cents and 113.08 Japanese yen.
1: Thanks, Fiona. Have a great day.
0: Absolute pleasure. Thanks, Francis.
1: Fiona Clark, Vantage Point Asset Management, giving us a look at the markets on this Wednesday morning.
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1: And Kate Mead joins us, ABC reporter, to look at the news of the day. And Kate, it starts on a really bad note for the AFL football and the same cycle of questions being asked as it has been for the last couple of decades about the behaviour of players.
15: Yeah, look, and so just to recap where this starts, it starts on Sunday afternoon, really, a game of football. It was the Swans playing Essendon. They'd won that game by 36 points and they're sitting second on the ladder. Like, it starts as a football story, right? It starts with a game of football. Then what we know has transpired is that there have been some players that have went out on Sunday evening into the early hours of Sunday morning. They were staying at a hotel in Melbourne. Now, the club has confirmed that several players were involved in an alleged incident. The Victorian Police have separately issued a statement saying detectives were investigating a report of sexual assault. What we are at today is that the board of the Sydney Swans Football Club were meeting last night, and we will be finding out today what the outcome of that board meeting is. Now, they released a statement, it was late yesterday, early evening, and that they said that they will be meeting to agree on player sanctions and penalties now that the club has concluded its interviews with all the players involved in the

0: incident in Melbourne. We respect there is an ongoing investigation with Victoria Police, and any actions we take are independent of this. The club believes the players are in serious breach of expected club behaviour and standards, and it is appropriate to take firm action and highlight that any sanction we impose relates solely to those breaches. The club also acknowledges that these serious allegations impact others and their well-being must be paramount. The Sydney Swans condemn all forms of abuse and disrespectful behaviour towards women. Any conduct that causes offence or harm to others is unacceptable and falls well short of our expectations. All women deserve to be respected and feel safe.
1: So that's the statement from the Sydney Swans. The AFL took a while to actually put their head above the parapet and state their position, but Andrew Dillon, the CEO of the AFL, has done so in the last 12 or 14 hours as well.
0: Yes, and I think it can be easy for us to go, where are your statements? Why aren't you coming out and speaking to us? I think, you know, in looking at all of this, they have to get this right. They so dearly have to get this right. So I think if the delay is, I hope it's because they're doing this, you know, how are we putting our, you know, best foot forward and leading here? And, you know, he has said a part of his statement is that we are clear about the standards we expect and the values we stand for, and we need to uphold them. Now, that's just part of his statement that he has said. So that's what we're looking for. Francis, in terms of the commentary online, I mean, this is the other aspect to this story. And I did lead with the football part first because here's what played out. You know, this is what happened type thing. But last night I received a message from a father, and he is a father of young women. They're in their 20s. And he messaged and he said, Kate, this is a line in the sand moment. And I think he's right. You know, in his message, he talked about his daughter and his friends. They're in their 20s. They love football, men's and women's. And he said they're thinking about boycotting games this weekend because they are just so disappointed. And he said it's not just about the alleged sexual assault side of the story, but it's around the commentary that sometimes our media personality has been putting the football part first and not that there's women involved.
1: Well, I'll give you a perspective on that too. Look, having worked as a sports journalist for a long time, and one of the reasons why I walked away from that part of my broadcast career was because it was a hyper-male environment, and most of the men involved in that sports broadcasting environment did not have the tools, the language, the education or the understanding of these issues to be able to honestly reflect on them, articulate what was at stake and understand the consequences of the behaviour of the people who might be found to be involved or linked to incidents like this. Mm. I would say that the intellectual capital within Australian sports broadcasting is as shallow as a puddle in summer. And it's one of the reasons why I walked away from it, because it's so frustrating and it should be better. And there should be more women involved in Australian sports broadcasting to actually, and actually that's not fair. I take that back. It shouldn't be up to women to drive that change. I actually apologise for that. That's a wrong way to look at it. But what I'm trying to say is there should be more women in those roles to be part of that conversation. A conversation of four middle-aged white men sitting on a panel talking about sexual assault, you might as well just, you know, like go out and, you know, and you know, tip a bucket of cold water over your head. That's about as useful as it's going to be. And that's what we get. Why are we surprised? Are we surprised? It is the culture of the media in that part of the industry that needs a massive shake-up, because they don't have the tools to deal with it. They don't have the language to deal with it. And I'll be honest, a lot of them have never been asked to actually confront or deal with the reality of these situations. It's a real, real problem, and it's why I quit.
0: I think you've nailed it in terms of, you know, it's your role now. If you are a comment, you know, you're in that role where you get to comment or and analyze and give your opinion, you need to be equipped now to be able to handle these types of situations. And let's face it, domestic violence against women, we talk about all the time, and then not enough. And we look to the AFL to be leaders of men and leaders of women, but they set the bar on many, many occasions of what is okay, the community standard.

0: standard, and we need them to hold this moment and say, what are we going to do better moving forward? And that's everyone better. From our media personalities to the AFL that write the policies. Yes, you have a respect round, but do more, do better. And as Simon
1: the most angry that some of them got, I won't name names, and I saw some of the commentary, was that this was going to upend Sydney Swans' season, and that there were senior players within the Sydney Swans group who played in three or four losing grand finals, and this was a disaster for them. Now, who's got the emotional and intellectual IQ to go, you know what, that might be a valid point, but right now, that is not what needs to be talked about.
0: No, no.
1: What goes on inside heads but go, that's what's going to get my blood up. That's I'm going to get angry about.
0: I mean, the response has been, of course, but this is what we do. We only know how to talk football. Or no, that's not enough.
1: It's not good enough anymore. Yeah. It hasn't been for a long time.
0: So this is the conversation, and, you know, this is the conversation, the commentary that is happening online. This is what is wrapped around this, you know, alleged sexual assault. This is an important conversation that can't go away because it's not just bubbled inside the AFL. This is an Australian-wide pandemic. The domestic violence that we have in Australia, how we treat women, how, you know, not in the room to have the conversations.
1: And if you zoom out from if you zoom out from also from the perspective of the way that the manosphere is operated, the so-called manosphere in digital culture, where hypermasculinity and poor behaviour is celebrated as a model of masculinity, as a way to be a man, are we surprised that in these circumstances, this is the end result?
0: So don't be surprised. Use your voice. Don't, you know,
1: find your voice.
0: Find it. And
1: be, you know, be brave enough.
0: So my son and my husband, you know, they're in their football. They love their chats. They're in the group chats. They're, you know, going to meetings, going to the pubs at night. And I said to them both, listen to where the story starts when the group chat kicks off. Does it start with the blokes or does it start with outrage towards how we treat women? And correct. If you hear something that is derogatory towards women in any capacity, step up and start talking. We're begging you. And this is, you know, this chat that I keep referring back to with this father that messaged me last night. Our young women are watching. Our young girls are watching. Our mothers are watching. Our aunts are watching. Do better from now. You know, so I can cope with the delayed response from the AFL now. Just do it. Do well. Do better. Lead us now.
1: Well, I just had to get that off my chest.
0: I think we both did. I think it's been a long time since Sunday morning.
1: I've been holding on to that one for a few years. You know, there was always going to be a moment like this, and once again, it would show just how far behind the eight ball that industry is in dealing with significant issues that are still remain so ingrained in that industry and that sport.
0: Yeah.
1: It's just...
0: So if you're feeling like you can't do something about this, we can. We can in how we talk to each other.
1: We men, mostly, first and foremost and mostly and in fact only need to do something about it. One woman a week gets murdered in Australia. Yeah. Maybe it's up to two, I think, now. That is never acceptable. It's never been acceptable. But we find a way not to talk about it. We find a way not to connect it to all the other behaviours that lead to an acceptance and a pathway towards the sort of violence which destroys lives in this country. Mm. And it's not good enough. And it starts with this, but it starts with men. End. Rant.
0: You've done well. Thank you. I think it's important. It's important this was said today, and we'll wait for the outcome of this board meeting. I'm certain wherever you turn on your radio, your TV, your social media today, this is what you will see.
1: Now, beyond that, there are other stories going doing the rounds as well.
0: Yeah. So the federal government, this is about your super and some scams that have been taking place, which, by the way, absolutely terrify me. So the federal government will be unveiling some long-awaited reforms to protect Australians from falling victim to dodgy super operators that rob them of their retirement savings. So what I want you to imagine is that people have been going maybe onto Facebook or having a little Google online. Maybe they don't know what their super balance is and they think, oh, I'll check that out. Or there's something being promoted to say, you know, click here and we'll help you find all your lost super and things like that. And when you click in, you suddenly give them permission for them to access it. And, you know, next minute, you know that it's been drained. So, you know, this can, you know, cost Australians almost $4.5 trillion is what we're talking about. So we'll be waiting to see what those new reforms are, what they look like. And I guess I think the scary part is how easy it can happen, how easily we can fall for a trap like this. An ad, you know, can look like an ad. Oh, yeah, cool. Excellent. I don't know what my super is. Let's have a look at this. And next minute, you know, you don't have access to super, then you don't have super. And then how do you start to get that back? So
1: it's
0: this will be an important one for us today.
1: Good on you, Kate. Thanks for being here.
0: Thank you so much for having me, and I will see you tomorrow morning.
1: You're Kate Mead here with us. ABC reporter, she'll be with you across the day with all the latest news as it happens.
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1: Kate Burridge joins us, Professor of Linguistics at Monash University, who is here to tell us how to speak proper. Hello, Kate.
3: I don't know how I am, you know. I just observe what's happening in the language.
1: Why do we always want to make English behave? Why do we get upset when it changes and we, you know, it morphs and it hybridizes and it sounds different?
3: It's interesting, isn't it? It's the pattern-seeking brain that we have. We love patterns, so we love cleaning things up and restoring, you know, because what happens is something changes, that creates mess, and then you get another change that cleans all that mess up. So
1: What prompted it was
3: the query that I think you got, was it about broadcast, the past tense of broadcast. So what would you say? Yesterday I
1: was involved in a broadcast. Oh, yes, I wouldn't say broadcasted.
3: Yeah, that's...
1: I broadcast an interview with Kate Burridge.
3: Yeah, so you don't put an ED ending on it. It's interesting, isn't it?
1: Have I got that right or wrong? I don't know.
3: Well, that would be the regular one, wouldn't it? Put an ED on the end, you know, I jumped. You know.
1: Yes.
3: That's the regular one that wins out all the time. But in the case of, well, let's take the cast bit, that's got a T ending on it. So it will pattern the same way that beat. So what would be the past of beat for you?
1: As in, I beat Kate needed a game of Scrabble.
3: That's it. Yeah, so no ending at all.
1: No,
3: yeah.
1: I didn't beat it.
3: No, but it or bet. I mean, it used once to be bet. But, yeah, well, those ones that end in T don't actually typically, in modern English anyway, add an ED ending. So the same with put. You know, yesterday I put it. I didn't put it.
1: No.
3: But, you know, interestingly, Francis...
1: But you do shot put, you shot putted, didn't you? You didn't shot put.
3: So in different contexts. And in golf, you putt. And that's the same verb historically. You just have a different vowel. I mean, vowels don't mean anything much, really. They just change all the time. So, but the putted, you know, on the green, that's simply the same verb, put.
1: Well, is English the most difficult language for someone starting from a cold start to learn? Because there's so many exceptions to rules and changes in language that don't follow rules that we sort of, because we learn it, you know, intrinsically in this country, most of us do anyway, if you grew up here, you know, it's that common language. It sounds like a nightmare to try and learn because of all these differences and these exceptions.
3: Well, it is an incredibly hybrid and changing language because, of course, it's spoken in every neck of the woods in the world, and that means it's sort of changing wherever it's put its roots down. But all languages have tricky aspects to them. English has, you're quite right, some very tricky aspects. But you know, it's very hard in terms of, you know, saying one language is more complex than another, because, I mean, if you think of Chinese, it'd be the writing system. If you think of, I don't know, languages that have all sorts of grammatical bits and pieces they put on nouns and verbs. We don't have any of that anymore, so we've simplified that area. It's hard to say simply one is more difficult than the other, but you are quite right. There are tricky aspects to the English language.
1: Well, we're going to hit the news pretty soon, but we want your calls with Kate on this. If there are particular versions of a framing of language that really get on your goat, so making English behave, do you struggle with that? Give us a call, 1-300-800-222. Or you can also ask any question to Kate about language and the way we use it and or destroy it, or the way we speak. 0437 774 774. 0437 774.

0: 377 774 774 is our text line to text through, or 1300 800 222 is the number to call here on ABC Radio Overnights. Kate, before we go, when you run, I didn't run yesterday, did I? I ran,
1: yes. But people could understand you perfectly well if you said run.
0: I run because that doesn't work.
1: No, well, kids might say it, but yes. The reason why run hasn't become runned, or it's remained as ran, is because it's a frequent word, so okay. That kind of reinforces its bad behaviour. But let me ask you one question.
0: Well, you could do that after the news, because we've got to go to the news and we'll come back and have another conversation. It's time for the latest ABC News.
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0: ABC News. Good morning, I'm Simon Lauder. A major court case involving social media giant Meta is underway in the US state of California, with a coalition of states suing over claims Facebook and Instagram were designed in ways that harm young users' mental health. Lawyers for the 29 states have used their opening arguments to claim Meta's business model is to hook the users, hold them for as long as they can, harvest their data and hide the truth from the public. Meta strongly denies the accusations. Outside the court, activists and parents say children have lost their lives because of their online activity.
1: No company, no matter how wealthy, no matter how influential, no matter how untouchable it feels it is, should get to stand above the truth, the law, and our children.
0: The United States has criticized Israel for attacking a Syrian airbase in the northwest of the country, although Israel is yet to formally comment on the strikes. Middle East correspondent Matthew Doran reports.
2: Syrian state television reported 8 strikes hit the airfield in Idlib province, roughly 70 kilometers from the Turkish border, targeting the runway and storage facilities. The base had been inactive since around 2013, but the attack is being viewed as another attempt by Israel to degrade any military capability the new Syrian government may be trying to build. The Syrian Foreign Ministry lashed out at the strikes, labelling them an unjustified act of aggression, while the White House's special envoy for Syria and Iraq, Tom Barrack, posted on social media that it was an unnecessary escalation and argued the government of Ahmed al-Sharr had not adopted a predatory posture towards Israel.
0: In an ABC exclusive, authorities in Thailand have revealed that DNA found on a Thai teenager's body matches that of an Australian man charged with her murder in the popular tourist hub of Pattaya. Asia editor Krishma Vyas reports.
3: An autopsy report newly released to Thai police shows that 17-year-old Thunchanok Donhomla died from suffocation and also suffered brain injury. In June, Australian national Simon Carman was charged with her murder after her naked body was found inside a suitcase in the popular tourist destination of Pattaya. Carman is currently detained in Pattaya Special Prison after officials arrested him at Bangkok Airport attempting to board a flight to Australia. Prosecutors are required to indict Carman before the 18th of September, according to the police. Karishma Vyas, ABC News, Pattaya.
0: Mushroom killer Erin Patterson will return to court today in a bid to overturn her triple murder conviction. Jared Whittaker reports.
4: Erin Patterson is serving a life sentence for the murder of 3 relatives and the attempted murder of another after serving them a poisoned beef Wellington at a lunch in 2023. Last year, a jury convicted her after a 10-week trial. She'll be eligible for parole after serving 33 years in jail. Patterson maintains her innocence and today heads to the Court of Appeal, arguing there was a substantial miscarriage of justice. Her lawyers say there were irregularities with the way the jury was sequestered, which undermined the integrity of the verdict. Prosecutors are also appealing, saying the non-parole period is inappropriate. The appeal will be heard over 2 days.
0: The government plans to ban unlicensed telemarketers who cold call with unsolicited attempts to convince people to switch their superannuation. Nassim Karim reports.
5: The federal government wants to stop Australians from falling victim to operators that rob them of their retirement savings by banning unlicensed telemarketers that contact people through social media ads and then put them onto financial advisers who convince them to switch their super. Super Consumer CEO Xavier O'Halloran still wants to see obligations on social media platforms.
6: To ensure that these ads are taken down if they're

0: are still harmful ones being put up.
1: Assistant Treasurer Daniel Molino is expected to announce further reforms to protect consumers.
2: The Sydney Swans AFL Club will consider its next steps today as police continue investigating an alleged sexual assault at a Melbourne hotel. The team held crisis talks at Moore Park in Sydney's East yesterday. The ABC understands Chad Warner, Isaac Heaney, James Jordan and Riley Bryce are the players linked to the investigation. They didn't attend the team meeting but met individually with senior club and Swans officials yesterday afternoon. AFL boss Andrew Dillon weighed in on the situation last night, calling the allegations deeply concerning. In a statement, he says police processes must be allowed to run their course. Sydney FC has beaten semi-professional club SD Raiders of Southern Sydney 1-0 in the quarterfinals of Soccer's Asia's Cup. Takahiro Sakine scored the winner for the Sky Blues in the first half. This is ABC News.
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6: G'day, it's 25 to 6 in the Eastern States. It's 5 past 5 in South Australia, in the Northern Territory, and 25 to 4 in Western Australia. Tom Ramage is with us, duty forecaster at the Bureau, to have a look at the weather around Australia today. Good morning, Tom.
7: Good morning, Francis. How are you?
6: I am well. I'm sure it's a diverse picture from north to south and east and west. What have we got?
7: Well, we'll start in the southeast, and we are currently have quite windy and wet conditions through the southeast ahead of a cold front that's currently moving through eastern South Australia. There is a cloud band extending from this cold front. It's going from the southern parts of the Northern Territory all the way through western New South Wales down to Victoria and including Tasmania. With that front, we're going to have a sweeping band of rain and isolated thunderstorm activity across these parts. And we're going to have moderate falls through northern Victoria and northern Tasmania as that front moves towards the southeast. We currently have a damaging wind warning out for Melbourne and the central ranges of Victoria, with winds picking up later this morning into the early afternoon with peak gusts around 90 kilometres an hour. And this front will weaken this afternoon before slipping south of the continent later tonight. Up to the Sunshine State, which is actually not very sunny at the moment through the southeast, we have onshore showers through the Sunshine Coast and the Wide Bay and Burnett region. And we've seen falls in excess of 60 millimetres through the night, with those consistent showers moving from the ocean. And they're expected to continue through the morning before easing later this afternoon. Across much of the north of the continent is quite dry as dry season continues to move along. There's just some light onshore showers through the north tropical coast of Queensland. But then out in the west, there is a thick cloud band moving in with some tropical Indian Ocean air associated with it, and that's bringing cloudy conditions to much of southern Western Australia. There aren't going to be heavy falls with this cloud band, but it's going to lead to a cloudy day with some very isolated shower activity about the southwest land division. However, the cloud band will move into the centre of the country later this week, and they'll bring heavier falls heading into the weekend. Looking around our capitals today, we'll start in Sydney. Sydney has a foggy start today with a slight chance of a shower this afternoon and a top of 20. Up to Brisbane, slight chance of a shower this morning with those onshore flow, but it'll clear to a mostly sunny afternoon with a maximum of 23 degrees. Up the top end, Darwin's going to be a sunny 33. Perth is going to be a shower through this morning with a top of 20 degrees. Across the Nullarbor border, Adelaide, medium chance of showers through the day, clearing up later tonight with a maximum of 17. Melbourne's going to be windy and showery with a damaging winds possible during the late morning and early afternoon, and will reach a top of 16 degrees. Over to the Apple Isle, Hobart's going to have a shower through developing and reach a top of 19. And finally, the nation's capital, Canberra, a foggy and frosty start this morning, clearing to a partly cloudy day with a slight chance for a late shower tonight, and will reach a top of 18 degrees, Francis.
6: Beautifully done, Tom. Talk to you soon.
7: No worries. Thank you very much.
6: Tom Ramage there, duty forecaster at

0: And in fact, that was the one I was going to ask you. You get both. It's a new verb, clearly. But texted would be the regular pattern, adding the ed. But because it's one of these short, single syllable verbs that ends in t, it's patterning also along with, you know, cast and put and hit and fit and beat. So they're all stepping in line and just dropping the ending. I mean, it's part of this long history of English just losing these endings.
1: Losing our endings.
0: We've been dropping them for centuries, and we're continuing to drop them. There are about seven left, and what will probably happen, I imagine, in a few hundred years, Francis, is that we'll say did text. You know, so we won't, or did put, or whatever verb you want to put in that spot.
1: It'll evolve in that way. I've got another one for you from Lee from Central Coast. Hi, Francis and Kate. I always have an issue with whether the past tense of swim is swam or swum. Mm. And this is one that I have problem with too. Is it dive or dove? It's not dove. I didn't dove. Did I dive? Did not I dived?
0: Well, originally it was some form of like dove. So it did pattern irregularly, like strive, strove, and thrive, throve, thriven. I don't think we have diven. I'm not sure, but I've never heard that form. But it's been regularized, so dived. And then somehow, and this is one of these interesting reversals where you get, you know, the old form making a comeback, and suddenly dove is back again, of course. And perhaps it would have always been there in American English. In pockets, I imagine, and it's just making a bit of a comeback, which is, you know, it's nice when these old patterns sort of, you know, come
1: find a way
0: again.
1: To cut the return.
0: Exactly.
1: Excellent. Helen's in Nil. She's given us a call. You can too. 1-300-800-222 is the number, or 0437-774-774. Talking language with Kate Burridge from Monash University. Good morning, Helen.
2: Good morning, Francis and Kate. I love this segment because I love the English language. Now, I find by and large, and also I've got a couple of others, whilst, and a shortcut for I would, I'd, I apostrophe D-E. And so many young ones use, or there's a few oldies too, everything. They always put the K on the end. It's a G. And it's
1: give us
2: so
1: an example,
2: annoying.
1: Helen.
2: Everything.
1: Oh, everything. Yes, okay.
2: They use it so much, Kate. Can we fix it, please?
0: Oh, well, would you feel better about it if you think of the spelling, there's that G there, as you said. Now, once upon a time, that G would have been pronounced, so nothing and swimming. The G was pronounced, and then the G disappeared. Yes. More losing things at the end. But that k is simply a voiceless version of g. So it's a bit like, the Cheshire Cat's grin. I'm not sure. It's a little bit of the g lingering there. And the interesting thing is that it only lingers with four words, and that's nothing, something, anything, and everything. They're the ones that have the k. They're, it's very old. I mean, it preserves the older pronunciation. The G's dropped off, much like the B dropped off in lamb, and there were D's that dropped off. The word lawn, as in the garden lawn, that had a D at the end of it, but that didn't stick in the spelling. Sometimes the spelling reflected the loss of these sounds at the end.
1: So you see, that's my lawn.
0: Yes.
1: I've got to mow my lawn.
0: And the word groin is related to ground, so it would have had a D at the end as well.
2: So it's okay to use everything.
0: Well, if it's not your thing, that's fine. But it's interesting.
2: I don't have to correct my niece.
0: No, that's right. Because it has the pedigree, I'm afraid.
1: I think using I'd instead of I would, that's pretty much baked in now, isn't it? Kate?
0: Yes, but it's very much along the lines of what we've been seeing. So the full standing would. Is a little grammatical word, so therefore you don't give it the full pronunciation. These little grammatical parts of the language are typically short, and with time they get shorter, and they are the affixes, the prefixes, the suffixes of the future. So if you think of the ED ending that we've been looking at, as in I jump and yesterday I jumped, that ED was once a separate verb that stood by itself. So it's something like jump did. not exactly that, but and then over time that did reduce.

0: uses and attaches to jump, and it becomes the new ending. So this is what's happening to those words like, you know, could, should, would. They're reducing and attaching to the pronoun. And we reflect it, you know, we have that apostrophe, which is supposed to signal a missing letter, but there's so much missing there. It's a bit silly, really.
1: Alan, thank you. I think you'll have a good day. A thunk. Did I thunk or did I? I come confused
0: yes.
1: now.
0: Think, thank, thunk.
1: Can I thunk? I can't thunk.
2: Thank you.
1: See ya. Bye. 1-300-800-222. Kate is with us, Kate Barrett from Monash Uni, talking language. This is one that is one that I also want to know about. This is from Pamela, who says, Kate, what about the term talked that so many people use now? Like, I talked about it last week. I was trying to say spoke. I spoke about it last week. Talked is not a, is that a, that, that's become yeah. common language, but you didn't talked about it. You spoke about it.
0: We spoke about it. It's interesting, isn't it? It's hard to know why people suddenly start to prefer, you know, a word above another word, and it sort of pushes it out. I mean, I was thinking of your cast example,
1: yeah.
0: which you started with the broadcast. I mean, the verb to throw in English used to be warp, you know, which doesn't mean throw anymore, but cast pushed out warp. In the same, and you know, something like take pushed out nim. That used to be the verb to take, but take
1: what
0: took
1: was that
0: over.
1: Word?
0: Nim.
1: Spell yeah, that for so me. Could you use it in a sentence? I feel like a spelling bee now. Use it in a sentence.
0: Well,
1: I thought
0: well,
1: we've never heard that
0: nim
1: before.
0: But we have a fossil of nim. We have nim in nimble.
1: Okay.
0: And it was the regular verb to take, though. But I think it probably nimble shows you what happens to nim. It got dishonest senses, Francis. It became, and when you have dishonest senses, these words, you know, they dominate in the end. And of course, nim was no longer a neutral little verb meaning to take. It had this, it means to take by stealth or, you know, so take. Pushed it out. And take was Viking in the same way that cast was Viking and pushed out the original English
1: yeah,
0: verb.
1: But you take and you took, you didn't take.
0: No, that's right. So it's still took, taken.
1: Yeah.
0: Take, took, took.
1: I took it.
0: Yeah.
1: Oh, that's made my morning. I took it. Mike's on the road. He's given us a call here. He's taken the time to call us to give us a call. Welcome to Overnights, Mike.
3: Thank you. Good morning. My biggest beef lately is important, and it seems
1: with a D.
3: Me, I don't know whether with a D instead of a T. And our Prime Minister says it all the time, and it's rubbed off on all the journalists, or it just feels like it has, and it's important or it's important.
1: True.
3: Yeah.
1: Some words and just don't come out right.
3: That's right. But is that a language impediment, or is it just laziness, or is it what is it? Yeah.
0: It's something that we naturally do. It's because that T of important is, you know, flanked by voiced sounds. And therefore you just carry the voicing through, and we do that all the time. And then also that T kind of gets, it's what's called a plosive consonant, so it has that little explosion, you know, that has a little puff of air at the end in English. And it kind of gets exploded through the N of important. And a bit like what we do with, I was trying to think of another example, button, except there we don't even pronounce the T. T's are very unstable things. Sometimes they're, you know, they turn into D's, like latter becoming ladder, and sorta.
3: Yeah, you'll never hear the word important the same way again.
1: No, I'm going to be listening for it all the time now.
0: Yes, it'll become very obvious now. A lot of people say it.
1: And if, Mike, I say it on the radio, you need to call me and pull me up.
3: I will.
1: If it creeps in, okay?
3: Good chat. Thanks, guys.
1: Safe driving. 1-300-800-222 Kate Burridge, Professor of Linguistics at Monash University, is speaking with us this morning. We're talking about the English language and why we feel like, it, you know, what happens when it changes and how do we make it, try to make it correct. And it gets messy. It gets messy on us when we do. There's a couple of other text messages that I've seen coming through. This one really alarms me, from Charmaine. Hi, Francis and Kate. Please tell me you converse, not conversate, as I'm hearing from a couple of people. That's not a word.
0: I've never heard conversate, but that's
1: interesting. I never want to hear it. It's awful.
0: No. Well, I suppose it's a bit like orientate from orientation, which is actually as old as to orient. So it's just a different way of, I think they both date from the 1600s, to orient and to orientate. But interesting, I've not heard conversate before. And it's not going to make it, is it?
1: No. If I used that in my grammar class back in year 8, I would have got the old ruler across the knuckles back when you were allowed to do that sort of thing. Which is not a good thing. I'm not saying do it, but yeah, that would have definitely been one.
0: It's known as back formation. It's the way we take away an ending. This time we're taking it away to create a new form, a bit like to verse comes from verses.
1: Yeah.
0: And grovel came from grovel.
1: I hate that too. Can we just wind back a little bit here? You can't say St Kilda verse Carlton. I hate it. It's verses, isn't it?
0: Well, V-E-R-S-U-S, the problem is versus sounds like, you know, this is again what we were talking about earlier, the pattern neatening up. So, you know, curses is to curse, as versus is to question mark, and then you create a new verb to verse. It's just as Shakespeare created the verb to grovel from grovel. Well, it was grovling, that was the ending, as in Dartling and that L-I-N-G ending. But Shakespeare, Shakespeare and probably others, he had a great year for slang of the time.
1: Yeah, he's got a gold pass on that stuff, that's for sure.
0: Yeah, he can do whatever he wants.
1: Totally. Peter's given us a call. Hi, Peter.
2: Hey, good morning, guys. How are you? I'm late to the party. I'm sorry, I don't know your names. The people that will say that your ability as a morning radio host can't be underestimated. You know, it's, you know, if they want to play somebody, they'll say, oh, his ability can't be underestimated.
1: Does that drive you crazy?
2: It's a nonsense. It's a utter nonsense. And I heard footballers of that say it, and I appreciate that language isn't their long suit, but I heard it in British Parliament. Your Lordship, the member from Kensington's contribution can't be underestimated. That's what he said. It's what he said as a compliment.
1: I'm glad you got that off your chest this morning, because we've been doing that too. So it's a sharing circle here, Peter.
2: Thank you so much, you guys.
1: Bye. Thank you. Right, let's head to Orange and Dawn. Good morning, Dawn.
4: Good morning.
1: Do you have a pet phrase or word that you struggle with the way that it's being changed?
4: Plurals, like as in fish or cheese. Now it's fishes and cheeses.
1: Yes, that's a good point. It's a school of fish. It's not a school of fishes.
4: Exactly.
1: Kate Burridge?
0: A school of fish. Well, fishes was original, actually. And so it was, if we go back, you know, 1,000 years, the plural of fish was regular fishes. And then it lost that ending and stepped, you know, joined the other words like deer, one deer, two deer, one boar, two boar, that don't have plurals. But I think it, different context, isn't it? We have it's a bit like, you know, bread. You can have a variety of breads, but normally bread wouldn't take a plural ending. And I think fish might be, mm-mm, you know, being used that way. Or, you know,
4: with cheese, like you do a cheese platter, not a cheeses platter.
0: Yes, yeah, yes, that sounds pretty awful. That's right. But
1: that's,
0: it's interesting,
1: point,
0: that some of the those nouns have joined the other nouns that don't take any ending at all, like fish did. And there are a few others. Yeah, once upon a time, it was a very big group that didn't take any ending at all. The plural of word was simply word. It never took an ending. But that one's been regularised to words.
1: Good on you, Dawn. Have a great day.
4: Thank you.
1: And this last one from Judith as well says, what about the invite instead of the invitation?
0: Yeah, that's very old, you know. I think it's been around since the 1600s, that one. I remember checking once, because it does sound very modern, and whether it's been in use, I think it sort of dropped out of use and then come back again.
1: Did you get my invite?
0: Yes, rather than invitation. Yeah, so it's the same process as conversate. Yeah.
1: Don't worry. Back there again, are we?
0: If you say conversate a few times every morning, Francis, you know, it'll start to sound all right.
1: It'll eat away at my soul. And you know it. Good on you, Kate.
0: Thanks. Cheers.
1: We'll talk to you again soon. Kate Burridge, talking language with us. I love that people get so passionate about words.

0: Yeah, and I should have asked Dawn and others, do they correct people? That's the other thing I wanted to know. Is it okay to correct someone if they are using the language in a way that is doing you emotional harm? Or do you only just do it to younger people so that you're having what the Americans might call a teachable moment to make sure that they use the language in a way that's not going to drive you crazy? Anyway, we'll do that again next week. It's good fun. That's about it for us today. My name's Francis Leach. It's been great hanging out with you. And I will leave you and catch you tomorrow morning early. We'll do the four quiz. If you're up early around 2 a.m., we'll do that. We'll do a whole bunch of stuff and we'll do it together and have fun.
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1: ABC News, good morning, I'm Simon Lauder. Mushroom killer Erin Patterson will return to court today in a bid to overturn her triple murder conviction, Jared Whittaker reports.
2: Erin Patterson is serving a life sentence for the murder of three relatives and the attempted murder of another after serving them a poisoned beef Wellington at a lunch in 2023. Last year, a jury convicted her after a 10-week trial. She'll be eligible for parole after serving 33 years in jail. Patterson maintains her innocence and today heads to the Court of Appeal, arguing there was a substantial miscarriage of justice. Her lawyers say there were irregularities with the way the jury was sequestered, which undermined the integrity of the verdict. Prosecutors are also appealing, saying the non-parole period is inappropriate. The appeal will be heard over 2 days.
1: The Sydney Swans AFL club will consider its next steps today as police continue investigating an alleged sexual assault at a Melbourne hotel. The team held crisis talks at Moore Park in Sydney's East yesterday. The ABC understands Chad Warner, Isaac Heaney, James Jordan and Riley Bice are the players linked to the investigation. They didn't attend the team meeting but met individually with senior club and Swans officials yesterday afternoon. AFL boss Andrew Dillon weighed in on the situation last night, calling the allegations deeply concerning. In a statement, he says police processes must be allowed to run their course. The government plans to ban unlicensed telemarketers who make unsolicited calls to convince people to switch their superannuation. Nassim Karim reports.
3: The federal government wants to stop Australians from falling victim to operators that rob them of their retirement savings by banning unlicensed telemarketers that contact people through social media ads and then put them onto financial advisers who convince them to switch their super. Super Consumer CEO Xavier O'Halloran still wants to see obligations on social media platforms.
4: To ensure that these ads are taken down if there are still harmful ones being put up.
3: Assistant Treasurer Daniel Molino is expected to announce further reforms to protect consumers.
1: Social media giant Meta is on trial in California in a case that could force the company to make fundamental changes to Instagram and Facebook. North America correspondent Lauren Day reports.
5: 4 US states have taken Meta to court on behalf of a group of 29 states, arguing the company committed numerous violations of child privacy laws and deliberately designed its platforms to be addictive. The states are seeking $200 billion US dollars in damages and demanding the company make changes to Instagram and Facebook, including ending the autoplay of videos and prohibiting the creation of multiple accounts. Meta has strongly denied allegations that it has failed teens. The trial is expected to run for up to 8 weeks and the jury could hear from Meta CEO Mark Zuckerberg.
1: The United States has criticised Israel for attacking a Syrian airbase in the northwest of the country, although Israel is yet to formally comment on the strikes. Here's Middle East correspondent Matthew Doran.
6: Syrian state television reported 8 strikes hit the airfield in Idlib province, roughly 70 kilometres from the Turkish border, targeting the runway and storage facilities. The base had been inactive since around 2013, but the attack is being viewed as another attempt by Israel to degrade any military capability the new Syrian government may be trying to build. The Syrian Foreign Ministry lashed out at the strikes, labelling them an unjustified act of aggression, while the White House's Special Envoy for Syria and Iraq, Tom Barrack, posted on social media that it was an unnecessary escalation and argued the government of Ahmed al-Sharr had not adopted a predatory posture towards Israel.
1: The UK Prime Minister says he'll continue to back Ukraine amid a warning from Russian officials that Britain would pay a high price for supporting Kyiv. Here's Europe correspondent Elias Kluwer.
7: British drones were used in Ukraine's latest attacks on Russian military and energy infrastructure. The wave of aerial assaults has reportedly cost Moscow tens of billions of dollars. In response to the use of British drones by Ukraine, the Russian embassy in London says the more the UK gets involved, the higher the price it will pay. UK Prime Minister Andy Burnham says he'll continue to support

0: support Ukraine.
1: We will be there in Ukraine's hour of need.
0: While Russia has made little progress on the battlefield in recent months, it continues to launch deadly aerial attacks. Its latest wave of drone and missile strikes killed at least 17 people across Ukraine.
2: Sydney FC has beaten semi-professional club SD Raiders of Southern Sydney 1-0 in the quarterfinals of soccer's Australia Cup. Takahiro Sakine scored the winner for the Sky Blues in the first half. This is ABC News.
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4: Mani nina budni gana yartana, nina padni padni ma puki mokabando. 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Wara gana bera teakandu, puki bera teakandi, tarkari manku tichadlu. We are broadcasting on sacred Kaurna land. We pay our respects to all the Kaurna people, past, present and to our future generations. It's good that you've come to Kaurna country, but as you walk, remember the people that walked before you. The spirit still lives amongst the steel, concrete, roads and lawns. Now let's recognise the Kaurna people, the language and land, and learn about the past so that we can seize our future.
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5: Good morning, 5:30 clubbers. Hope you're up and about. Still a pretty mild morning, 13 degrees, bit of rain around. Good morning, Sonia.
6: Hello, hello, hello.
5: We were talking, we were listening to Rory the other day, and he sent Troy Sincock, a roving reporter, to Hutt Street Photos, which is changing ownership. Have you read about this? Because I don't live too far from Hutt Street Photos. Mm. So they're passing the baton to a younger generation, which surprised me because I would have thought that having a photo developing place would be, you'd be tough to make money.
6: You'd think it would be getting close to being obsolete, wouldn't you? But I actually know there's a place I used to get my photos developed 30 years ago that still exists.
5: Really?
6: Which I was kind of surprised about because I kind of have only recently gone back into that shopping centre and it was still there. So obviously there are still people who get things printed up. Now, obviously you go to some of the big office supplies places and you can get that done. So a lot of the smaller businesses have gone out of business. But isn't this great that for people who are really into their cameras and photos, that there are options?
5: Well, we thought we'd ask you, do you still develop photos? I mean, I guess we can do it both ways because, you know, maybe you have an older camera. Like my daughter Sophia has a digital camera, so it's not a mobile phone camera. So she gets pictures printed out, so she'd more likely go to an Office Works, but I think you still go to photo places and get your digital photos printed out using a drive. But maybe you've got a film camera still, and maybe you still get photos developing because the photo album still is the best way to review photos, to look through photos, don't you think?
6: I mean, I've got all mine up in a top shelf, so I probably don't get them out as often as I'd like. No, I've got them up in baskets up, you know, in our ensuite area and stuff like that. But you may well have them out on display or in bookshelves that are easy reach.
5: I've got photos, actual photos on the fridge.
6: Yeah, I've got a couple.
5: The olden days. Like there's one with me, you know, lounging on a couch and Sophia's like, you know, 3 weeks old.
6: Yeah.
5: Things like that I've got, you know, when I look better, I've got pictures of me on the fridge.
6: No, well, I mean, and we have photos on our bookshelves and things like that in frames and stuff like that. But, I mean, it used to be that you'd have the piles of the folders with what you had developed because you could get really bad photos, couldn't you? You'd just click 12 or 24 and you'd get two good ones out of it and 22 terrible ones.
5: And those are the days when if you got a group picture, you just take one photo.
6: Yeah.
5: Remember those? Because it was expensive. So you go, everyone get together, click, we're done. Now it's like up, down, get a vertical. And I hate that because sometimes you're posing and it happens, you know, often when you're when you're putting it on Facebook or something, that people take 20 photos.
6: Yeah.
5: And I'm like, I can't keep standing here pretending.
6: And usually the best one of everyone else is the one where you're starting to tire with your smile or something like that.
5: Give us a call if you still develop or print out photos, 1300 222

0: One. Remember, we've got a family pass to give away for the Royal Adelaide Show.
1: Oh, it could be here on the 5:30 Club. Be. Could be. People are going pretty retro, though, so I would not be surprised if we're going back to those days. Our kids have, what are those, are they Instamatic cameras?
0: Polaroid.
1: Polaroids, that's it, yeah, where the photo comes out right there and you watch it sort of develop.
0: Yeah.
1: They're really into those things for special occasions, along with other types of photos.
0: Yeah. I mean, I remember when they came out, it was just amazing, wasn't it, to see that happen, to see a photo develop in front of your eyes.
1: It was the most modern thing ever, but they weren't super great quality photos. They were kind of 2D rather than 3D, I thought.
0: Can I say I worked for Kodak for a little while when I was a student?
1: Did you?
0: Yeah. I got sacked. Is it the only job I really got sacked from? Well, apart from all the other media jobs I've done.
1: Is that because you kept looking at people's photos? You did not.
0: So when the question was, do you look at photos when they're developed? Yeah, you can look at the photos. You can go, you know, they could have dressed better for that, you know. God, that, you know.
1: Did people take very intimate photos?
0: Look, I don't remember that. I don't remember any of that. I think this is a function of the modern age, the kind of intimate, but they probably did. I don't know. I don't remember seeing any.
1: But you got sacked for looking at photos.
0: No.
1: You would have had a fair shot at it.
0: I got sacked because I wasn't quick at scanning them, because it was all done by how quick you could put them in the packet, scan.
1: Oh, I thought you got sacked because you were looking at the photos.
0: No. That would have been more interesting. Give us a call, 1-300-222-891. Do you still develop photos? Do you print them out? Do you have photo albums? Marie in Belhanna joins us. Good morning, Marie.
2: Good morning, Sonia and Jules. How are we all?
0: I'm good, Marie. Now, on the photo front, what do you do?
2: Well, I'm just rung to say, look, I've just gone through a personal thing and we couldn't find photo albums.
1: Oh, no.
0: Okay. So what?
2: And so we were left to look through computer screens.
0: Mm.
2: Which made it easy to make your presentation on the thing, but it was just, it didn't feel personal, it felt lost in a way. But I tell you what, when we did finally find that photo album, the memories, this, you know, turning through every page, we sat there and everyone had a different memory about something on those pages.
1: Mm.
2: And it was just a lot more personal and, I think we need to start bringing back some photo albums.
1: Why do you think that was? Why do you think it was, Murray? Because you were looking through the computer photos and they're images of perhaps a person that you've lost.
2: Yes.
1: Then you look at the photos, they're images maybe of a person you lost. What was the difference about the physical photo in the album, do you think?
2: I think two things. I think the actual, you stopped and there was, you know, half a dozen photos on a page that really told a story, rather than going through a screen and there's six of the same photos and they haven't been deleted and very repetitive and it just felt like it never stopped. Whereas you had this album and it started at the beginning and, you know, sometimes, you know, and it made me really go through, you know, and I thought, my God, I've got photos of my kids, but I don't have photos of my kids.
0: Because
2: I come to that stage when I've started to stop taking photos.
1: Yeah.
2: It's all on my phone now.
0: I think there are so many photos now that don't become as special. I do like the developed photos because they are slightly imperfect. You know, someone might not be smiling as much as the others and, you know, and there's no Photoshop done. You know, you can improve photos so much you can, you know, I know what you're saying, Marie. They're not necessarily pure digital photos. You're just picking the best of a series.
1: Yeah. Whereas those photos back then that were developed were a snapshot in time.
0: Yeah.
1: Of something that happened, either good or bad.
0: Yes.
2: Yeah. So I think we've just got to start printing some of these photos we are taking.
1: I like what you said about telling a story, because because it sits on our phone, you don't have to deal with the envelopes of photos and that sort of thing. There's not the urgency to put albums together. But digitally you can do this. And I've done it only once, actually, for a trip I did with one of my nephews. And when you get those digital photos, as you say, Marie, telling a story of your trip, so it's not every photo that you had, but just the bits that you consider the highlights and the best, there is something great about opening the page and flicking through. It's not the actual photos, they're printed photos, but it's a telling the story, I think.
0: And photo albums, they're very tactile. I remember they had the sticky surface and then you'd have the clear plastic over the top.
1: Yeah.
0: When you made the photo albums, it was quite exciting. When you place the photos.
1: Because it looked perfect, didn't
0: it? Yes, yeah. Well, thank you, Marie. I'm sorry you've gone through a difficult time. But, photos are, they're so important when you do lose someone, aren't they?
1: To capture. Well, that's why photo montages make such a big part of eulogies and funerals, because you're remembering that person, aren't you? Yeah.
0: Thank you, Marie. It's a 5:30 club. Sonia and Jules are breakfast at 6:15. We're talking about old school photos. Do you have them? Do you still have an older camera and develop them?
1: Well, not just school photos, any photos, yeah.
0: But they're one of the last few photos that you get developed, aren't they?
1: Yeah,
0: school
1: still,
0: photos.
1: They are still a thing, aren't they?
0: Do you have yours?
1: I do, yes.
0: From how far back?
1: I think it was only primary school.
0: Mm.
1: I don't think we had them in high school. We did in the school end of year school book, whatever that was called, the magazine. But I've got them from primary school. Yeah.
0: And how do you look when you look back? No, I'm just
1: depends
0: saying.
1: Which year you were talking. I was cute about 5. I got really awkward and gawky around 7, 8, and that pretty much lasted the rest of my life.
0: Oh, no. Did you have the fists on your knees when you were sitting? Were you front row, back row?
1: I was front row.
0: Oh, you were front row.
1: I was short. I've always been short.
0: Of course you were.
1: I wasn't crazy short, but I wasn't ever tall. Yeah.
0: I was back row, but not middle. Mm. Because I was tallish, but not tall enough to get middle back.
1: I think by high school I was maybe middle row. Yeah.
0: Middle row. Okay. Yeah.
1: We're both middling.
0: The best thing about school photos is seeing the fashion of your teacher. Because my primary school was in the 70s and the huge collars, and the haircuts and stuff. I'd love to see them.
1: I think I had huge collars on some of the clothes I wore in my school photos. But, are you still making albums, taking photos? How often do you get your old photo albums out? 1-300-222-891. Arthur, good morning.
3: Good morning. Morning, Sonia Jules. I'm actually holding my film camera.
0: Oh,
1: do you still use it, Arthur? Or is it just for looks?
3: On occasions I do. I was taking it to the footy with me, taking photos with it there. It was actually given to me by my older brother. He didn't want it anymore, so he gave it to me. But the only thing is I need to replace the batteries on them.
0: And Arthur, where do you go to get the photos developed?
3: There's a place over at Newton who can do it for you, and there's a couple of places in the city that can do it for you.
1: Yeah, it's getting rarer though.
3: And you can go to JB's. Last time I looked at JB's, they were actually selling film.
0: Okay, I haven't seen film for sale for ages.
1: Remember the days?
3: You can get film. Yeah, you can get film.
0: Yeah, I'm sure you can. But
1: remember when you'd go overseas and you'd have to take all your stashes of rolls of film with you?
0: And they were...
1: You'd take like 10 or 12 rolls.
0: And they were different because you got the different amount of photos you could develop with each film. So 12, 24, 36.
1: 36. Yeah. Was there ever a 48? I feel there might have been.
0: Must have been. And then were they different types of exposures that you could do? Were they like the good, better, best ones?
1: There was the nighttime ones and all that sort of thing, yeah.
0: Well, thank you, Arthur.
3: That's all right.
0: At 6:13, let's go to Jodie from Port Wakefield. Good morning, Jodie.
4: Hi, Jules. How you going?
0: Good. Now, you have worked in photography.
4: Oh, I wouldn't go that far. When I was 15, I worked at a chemist. And as part of that job, I developed photos like you did. And it really, when you were telling your story, it really reminded me of this one time where this gentleman came in with his film, reel of film for development. We did the photos, and the photos were all of him, and I'm imagining his friends, and they were all dressed as women.
0: Yeah.
4: And anyway, when he came back to pick up his photos, I handed him the photos and he kind of looked at me and gave me this kind of little sort of smile, kind of acknowledging, you've seen my pictures, you know what's going on here. And then he said to me, I actually need to pick out a lipstick for my wife. Would you mind helping me? So, I've never forgotten that because... you know, it was pretty intimate, you know, and there was this unspoken thing that I had seen his pictures and he knew that I knew, but nobody said anything. But
1: that's nice. That's nice, though, that he was, he obviously felt comfortable.

0: to have that knowing kind of story with you.
1: Yeah.
2: Yeah, and I guess back, you know, I suppose it's a good few years ago now, it wouldn't have been as acceptable socially and as easy to maybe do that kind of thing, you know, at that time, you know?
1: Yeah, that's great, Jodie. It's a kind of story because, as I said, I saw photos when I was working there. You know, most of them are boring, but it's good that he had a wink and a nod and asked you for a lipstick. That's a nice moment.
0: Jodie, I've got to say, for any kind of slightly interesting one, you're going to have endless ones of roads and black and white stuff. Yeah. And, you know, there was so... I can't tell you how many bad photos I took in my 12, 24 lives.
2: Some really funny ones of, like, the original selfie, you know, where you hold the camera in front of your face and take a picture, but you don't get to review it, obviously, until it comes back. And some dreadful sort of selfie pictures and kids getting hold of the camera, you know, and pictures of the carpet and, you know.
0: And half and half. I only got half in.
1: I had a similar story. I wasn't going to say this, but once it was for a comedy show I was involved with. I dressed as a gimp. Remember the gimps from Pulp Fiction? Where you had a leather mask on and... Remember Pulp Fiction was a huge...
0: You do like
1: movie.
0: To dress up, don't you?
1: And it was for a joke and because it was part of a sketch we were doing and everyone laughed when they handed me the photos. So people know. That's what I'm saying. They laughed when they gave it back to me, you know. So anyway, you're right, completely right.
0: Now, we were talking about albums and Tim has texted in from Beaumont. He says, I totally agree that the photo album tells a story. I have a dedicated photo printer that I print a few off regularly. That's pretty impressive in his own home. I really cherish my photo albums going back to the 70s.
1: Oh, good on you.
0: And, you know, these days, I know we say the album is dead, but there are digital albums that you can produce. You just have to be like diligent about doing it. That's all.
1: Let's go to Jenny from Pasadena. Good morning, Jenny.
3: Good morning, Sonia and Jules. I thought I'd finally call in. I've been listening to you guys forever, but this is my bag photo. So,
1: great.
3: I thought, you know, I'll tell you about a little story. I went to the lab on Friday. And I took a roll of film in, and while I was there, I actually got photos printed from my iPad. So I kind of, while I was there, I just went to Dropbox and downloaded photos, and they did it for me on the spot. And they're photos of my granddaughter that I'm putting in an album, and I bought an album from them as well. One of those sticky ones that pull back and stick in.
0: You've gone retro, Jenny. You're doing the old style one.
3: Yes.
1: Did you say you had a film camera as well, Jenny?
3: It was a roll of slide film, and that's hard to get processed now. That not many places.
0: I didn't think
3: do
0: people
3: it.
0: Did slides at all anymore. That's a whole other discussion, isn't it? The slides.
1: Did you have a slide night, Jenny, at your house?
3: I have had a few slide nights. I do love a good slide night. They tend to be digital slide nights now. So
1: And you sound like you love your photography.
3: I have photographed you two before.
1: Oh, really?
3: Yeah.
1: Where was this?
0: Jenny's visited us at the Cabaret Festival before, haven't you, Jenny?
1: I can't.
3: and a couple of official ABC portraits, but you know.
0: Yes, that's right.
1: I should know Jenny. Well,
0: yes, well, I know Jenny.
1: Thank you, Jenny.
3: Oh, you know me, Jules, from... are you still there?
1: Yes.
3: The Sunday Mail social pages.
1: Okay.
3: I used to photograph you heaps because you were always...
1: Oh, yes.
0: Because you always at things.
1: Now I know Jenny.
0: Was he ever in the gimp outfit, Jenny?
3: No, I don't know. When I heard you saying that, I was thinking, I wonder if I...
1: Now I know Jenny. Thank you, Jenny. Always good to get photographed by you. Just remember to run them through my agent first and only take pictures from the left-hand side.
0: Jenny now teaches other people how to take photographs, if I remember rightly. Is that right? Jenny?
3: I'm teaching the students, and they love taking film photos, but it's funny, lots of people take film photos and they send it to the lab, get the digital photos and leave the film at the lab, which is bizarre. So the labs are now using the film, like the negatives, as decoration.
1: Oh, wow. The negative. That's a

0: new thing, getting the negatives and the film through that.
1: Remember.
0: Thank you, Jenny. Let's go to Frank from Holden Hill. Good morning, Frank.
2: Good morning. How are we?
0: Good. Now, what do you do photo-wise?
2: Yeah, photo-wise, a mate of mine put me onto the electronic photo albums.
0: Yeah.
2: And I've got to sit it on the front of the table just below the TV, and I've got about 800 photos there. So
1: is that? It's like, it looks like a photo frame, and it just continually clicks through, doesn't
2: it?
1: Yeah.
2: And you can set the time frame, you know, like 3 seconds to 10 seconds.
1: Yeah.
2: And so while you're watching TV or whatever, it just flicks over. So if I catching up with friends, I'll just take a snap. You know, so look, I'm not going to put it on Facebook. I just want to put it on my electronic photo so I've got a memory. I mean, my daughter got married last year, so, I mean, they got all their photo albums, but I've got a number of the photos in there, some trip photos we put in there. It's just so easy. And, you know, our dog, our beautiful dog passed away a couple of years ago, so I've got some live video shots of her and her, you know, like, it's just a really great memory. Mm. And we've got all those albums, you know, in the cabinet because I'm old. But, you know, I've even taken snaps of those photos and put it on there. And it's just, it's really nice memory of everything.
0: It is. So you got to edit the photos first, because we did that once, and there was pictures of me in the bath.
2: Oh, yeah, but if you buy grandma vacuuming nude and stuff.
0: No.
2: If you buy the proper electronic photo, you can adjust it as well by the landscape or portrait. Right. And, you've got to transfer it from your phone onto this system.
1: Yeah, so you make the selection.
2: Through the cloud.
1: You make the selection.
2: And it's really good. Friends come over and go, oh, you know, we're sitting and having a coffee, and they go, oh, that's a photo we caught up, you know, last year at the pub or something like that, or you're at my 60th birthday. So it's really good rather than the album sitting in the bottom of...
0: Well, thank you, Frank. And look, we've only got 30 seconds, but Shah from Kangaroo Island wants to talk about something your dad had. Shah, what is it?
3: Hi. I still have my dad's box brownie, and being the first child, there was a thing he was writing to his photography, and so there was lots and lots of photos of me as a child that are all black and whites, and, you know, I've still got the camera there that actually took them, which is really lovely.
0: Oh, wow. Having the camera and the photos, that's special, Shah.
3: Yeah.
0: Thank you. We do have to get to the weather, though, Shah, but we appreciate you hanging on. Let's go to senior forecaster Daniel Sherwin-Simpson. Daniel, now, before we get to the weather around the state, people listening in Broken Hill attending the Monday Bash, it's been suspended because of the weather. We're being told it's too wet for cars. So I'm imagining there's a bit of rain up in the north of the state, Daniel.
4: Yeah, there has been a little bit of rainfall up there over the last 24 hours or so. Up at Broken Hill, we've seen only 5.4 millimetres, but it has been pretty wet ground up there fairly recently. Broadly in the area, sort of up in your north eastern SA and inland New South Wales, sort of 5 to 10 millimetres. But as we sort of head into the next couple of days, there is more wet weather on the way for them. So I'll quickly cover off just what we've got on for today, then I'll talk about that rainfall coming up. So for today, around the state, temperature-wise, fairly mild. We'll knock off a couple of degrees from yesterday most places. Mount Gambier is going for 16, Renmark 21, Port Pirie 20, Whyalla the same, Kingsford 17, Ceduna 18, Cooper Pedy 24, and Broken Hill 22. So as for the rainfall coming up, what we've got in the next couple of hours is we're going to see showers clearing out of the southeast throughout the rest of today. It's mainly going to be sort of around your eastern districts, lower southeast, upper southeast, and through parts of your York Peninsula and Eyre Peninsula. Won't be extending too far up north for the rest of the day. Most of that system's already cleared out. But as we head into tomorrow, we're going to see a very narrow band of rainfall develop across inland parts of SA. So if you just sort of draw a line from about Cooper Pedy to Broken Hill, that's where we could be picking up some reasonable totals, possibly getting up into the sort of 20 to 30 range, about parts of the Flinders Ranges. So your Lee Creek, your Ark Ruler, places like that could see that much rainfall outside of those elevated areas. It's probably going to be more in the 5 to 15 range, but there could, still be some decent rainfall up north. As for what you're going to see in the south tomorrow, it's just going to be those hit or miss showers, spits and spots, maybe 5 millimetres at best around the lofty ranges. But yeah, there is a bit more rainfall coming up north, Jules.
0: All right, thank you, Daniel Sherwin-Simpson there. It is Sondra and Jules on 891 ABC Radio Adelaide. We're going to give the family pass to the Royal Adelaide Show to Frank from Holden Hill.
1: Congratulations, Frank. Hope you enjoy that or have someone who will. We've got more family show passes to give away during the course of the morning with our code word.
0: And now, after the 6 a.m. news and early a.m., we'll take you through the papers, and then you're going to meet a hat maker whose hats have just featured in a really, well, prominent Netflix series.
1: Yeah, and she's right here in Adelaide. So if you're one of those people who wears hats, I'd love to hear from you, because you're either a hat wearer or you're not, I reckon.
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9: ABC News with Matt Coleman. Virgin Australia says it's reviewing how it incorrectly assessed a power assist device that led to a South Australian disability advocate being kicked off a flight on Monday. The company says the device was not declared and during assessment was mistaken for a lithium battery rather than as a battery-powered mobility aid. The passenger Shane Hyhorick was allowed to board a later Virgin flight with his service dog. Mr. Hyhorick says he's lodged a complaint with the Australian Human Rights Commission. The federal government's overhaul of the National Disability Insurance Scheme passed the Senate overnight with the support of the coalition. Isabella Tolhurst has more.
10: The government's contentious changes to the NDIS have passed the Senate with a 30-12 vote last night. Under the reforms, access to NDIS will be based on a standardised assessment of functional capacity, and current participants will be reassessed from January 1, 2028. The changes will mean hundreds of thousands of people could be removed or prevented from entering the scheme, saving more than $36 billion by the end of the decade. Disability advocates have pushed back against the laws, warning they'll have major impacts on participants and their families. The bill will return to the lower house this morning.
9: The consumer watchdog, the ACCC, is considering whether allowing full acquisition of a vet business in Adelaide's southern suburbs could substantially lessen competition in the area. Medina Jafari has the details.
11: Vets Central Group of Companies is an Australian-owned veterinary group. They own and operate 78 clinics for pets, certain exotic species and livestock. Early last month, the company submitted an interest to the ACCC to acquire Hills Veterinary Centre, which is in close proximity to the Coromandel Valley Clinic, south of Adelaide. The ACCC says they are considering the acquisition, with no decision yet made on the matter. They say a review of previous acquisitions and its effect on substantially lessening competition will be considered in the second phase of the merger, which could take up to 90 business days.
9: Former Crows player Ricky Henderson is suing the AFL and Fox Sports for more than $1.2 million over a 2013 incident in which footage of his genitals was aired on live television. Olivia Mason has more.
12: In court documents seen by the ABC, it's alleged Mr. Henderson was recorded in the change rooms of the Gabba as he adjusted his shorts, exposing his genitals. He's claiming damages in South Australia's district court on the basis the incident was a breach of confidence, an invasion of privacy, and negligent. It's alleged the unauthorised use of the footage by way of the broadcast caused extreme embarrassment and hurt, as well as a diagnosable mental illness. Fox Sports and the AFL say Mr. Henderson ought to have been aware of the presence of the fixed camera and deny he's entitled to damages. The matter returns to court later this month.
9: Erin Patterson will return to court today in a bid to overturn her triple murder conviction, Jared Whittaker reports.
13: Erin Patterson is serving a life sentence for the murder of three relatives and the attempted murder of another after serving them a poisoned beef Wellington at a lunch in 2023. Last year, a jury convicted her after a 10-week trial. She'll be eligible for parole after serving 33 years in jail. Patterson maintains her innocence and today heads to the Court of Appeal, arguing there was a substantial miscarriage of justice. Her lawyers say there were irregularities with the way the jury was sequestered, which undermined the integrity of the verdict. Prosecutors are also appealing, saying the non-parole period is inappropriate. The appeal will be heard over 2 days.
9: The Sydney Swans AFL club will consider its next steps today as police continue investigating an alleged sexual assault at a Melbourne hotel. The team held crisis talks at Moore Park in Sydney's East yesterday. AFL boss Andrew Dillon weighed in on the situation last night, highlighting that the allegations were deeply concerning. Australia has beaten Spain 1-0 at the Men's Hockey World Cup. Blake Govers scored in the winning goal for the Kookaburras in the final quarter in Belgium. Australia is now undefeated from two matches.

0: matches to start the competition. South Australia's weather: Renmark showers, then mostly sunny 21, Mount Gambier rain 16, Port Lincoln a shower or two 17, Port Pirie partly cloudy 20, Adelaide a shower or two, a top of 17 degrees, currently 13, tomorrow a shower or two 17, Friday a shower or two 16, Saturday a possible morning shower 17, Sunday partly cloudy 18, Monday showers 17. 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
1: Good morning. Welcome to AM. I'm Melissa Clark in Canberra, coming to you from Ngunnawal country and acknowledging other custodians. The federal government's contentious overhaul of the National Disability Insurance Scheme has passed the Senate with the Coalition's support. Health Minister Mark Butler has acknowledged the reforms will be hard, but says they're essential to rein in the cost of the now $50 billion a year scheme. But one of Australia's peak advocacy organisations for people with disability has warned the changes to the NDIS will cost lives. Here's political reporter Lexi Junewick.
2: After a long night of debate in the Senate, the government's plan to reform the National Disability Insurance Scheme cleared the chamber.
3: Ayes 30, noes 12, is resolved in the positive.
2: All that remains is for the amended bill to go back to the Labor-dominated lower house, where it's certain to be passed. The government estimates the reforms will save almost $38 billion over the next 4 years, and under the plan, from January 1st, 2028, access to the NDIS will be based on a functional capacity assessment, with existing participants to be reassessed progressively. As a result, hundreds of thousands of people are expected to be either removed from the scheme or prevented from accessing it. Many are expected to rely on alternative services still being developed, with the states and territories set to deliver much of that support.
4: We've got a lot of work to do to develop the equivalent systems effectively for kids over the age of nine and for other adults who might be impacted by these eligibility arrangements. That's a ton of work.
2: Health Minister Mark Butler issuing a please explain to Queensland, the only state or territory to not sign up to the Thriving Kids program, which will provide support to children aged 8 and under who have autism or developmental delays with low to moderate support needs.
4: The Queensland government needs to answer for its inability so far to live up to the agreement that it signed, that the Premier signed earlier this year.
2: NDIS Minister Jenny McAllister says the bill has been strengthened through dozens of amendments made with backing from the Coalition, including new measures to safeguard the scheme against fraud and a so-called escalation pathway for participants who require continuous 24-hour care.
5: This will make sure that a high-risk participant can apply for a plan variation so their needs can continue to be met.
2: But advocacy group People with Disability Australia is worried. Its interim president and NDIS participant Jared Sandal-Hay fears many will be forced to exit the scheme with no safety net in place.
6: We don't even have all of the states on board for the beginning of Thriving Kids, which is just around the corner.
2: He's urging the government to rethink its plan.
6: Lives will be lost because of this bill. I'm not quite sure why they're still pushing ahead.
2: The NDIS bill will return to the lower house today.
1: Lexi Junewick there. A trial that could reshape how Facebook and Instagram operate is underway in California. Several US states are suing social media giant Meta over claims it deliberately designs Facebook and Instagram to be addictive to young people and to harvest their data. North America correspondent Lauren Day has been following the trial. She joined me earlier from Washington. Lauren, take us through the significance of this lawsuit.
7: Well, Mel, this is a huge landmark case. You've probably heard about Meta's multiple lawsuits. There's some thousands of lawsuits claiming that it's addicted and harmed young people. But this one is likely to be the most consequential legal fight yet. And that's because if Meta loses, they could be forced to fundamentally change how their social media platforms operate. Now, this case is being led by four US states, but it's on behalf of 29. So obviously that's the majority of states in the US. They claim that Meta's business model can be summed up in four words: hook, hold, harvest, and hide. So a lawyer for California explained this by saying that they aim to hook users, hold them for as long as they can, harvest their data, and hide the truth from the public. Now, there were a lot of protesters in

0: US states want to see in how Facebook and Instagram are operated?
1: Well, these states are seeking $200 billion in damages, but they're also demanding that Meta make some pretty substantial changes to Instagram and Facebook. They want, for example, parental verification for teen users. They want changes to the algorithms that they use, the end of autoplay of video content, prohibiting the creation of multiple accounts, and ending disappearing posts like Instagram stories, for example. Now, Meta has consistently denied these allegations. They've said that they have a long-standing commitment to supporting young people. For example, they say they removed 600,000 accounts that were made by people under 13 and that they have a track record of sharing information about potential social media harms. But really, the jury will be hoping to hear from Meta CEO Mark Zuckerberg, who is expected to take the stand as part of this trial, which is likely to last for 8 weeks. So there'll be a lot of anticipation about what he has to say about these claims against this social media giant.
0: Lauren Day in Washington. The problems stemming from rising costs and the lack of affordable housing has prompted plenty of public debate about what more governments could do, what tax changes might help, and what it means for intergenerational fairness. But helping people with their most immediate need, getting a decent meal, has become the focus of one man and his family, along with a barbecue trailer. Bill Ormond reports.
2: How are you? You hungry?
3: Serving out slow-cooked barbecue meat, Dave Meadows has spent months on the road.
2: No. You're okay.
3: The greenskeeper from Adelaide travelled across four states and 18 locations with his family, feeding the homeless and working poor, spending night after night cooking on the barbecues and smoker he's towed on the back of a trailer.
4: Pulled brisket, pulled pork, pulled beef, ribs, chicken, that's what people are expecting to eat, so I'm sort of wanting to serve people what they're, you know, hoping for.
3: Tonight's smoked brisket is a treat for Rosalind Crawford, who's been on the waiting list for a house for roughly 3 years.
5: I don't want to be a burden to anyone. I prefer being on my own anyways. But at the moment, it's okay. I'm getting there. It's all right.
3: The 38-year-old is sleeping rough and says the work by Dave and local charities to feed people is most welcome.
5: And we also get out and actually speak to people as well. I like it because it keeps my mind entertained and occupied, really, away from those distractions what I have in my past.
3: Dave Meadows has teamed up with local charities and not-for-profits at each stop, including here in Broken Hill in far western New South Wales. Serving more than 1,000 meals across the country, he's found the rising cost of living is forcing people onto the streets.
4: We've come across people that had rentals, who had homes, and their rent has gone up to a point where they can't afford to live there, and they've been forced into moving. But the issue is everywhere else has gone up and they can't afford to rent anywhere, and so they're sleeping rough.
3: Local Don Barron agrees.
6: I think it's probably a lack of housing, which is the main reason why people are living in cars, for the simple fact that a lack of housing, money, affordability, the cost of living is just gone out of control at the moment.
3: Mr. Barron started Broken Hill-based charity Feeding Friends several years ago and has seen the need for services increase.
6: And that has certainly grown in the way of young families. We have homeless people in Broken Hill that do have children. They still go to school, but they're living in cars and things like that.
2: Do you want any sauce, cheese or anything?
3: For Dave Meadows, it's not just about helping those doing it tough, but about inspiring others, including his two young daughters.
4: I wanted my girls to understand the importance of helping others. I wanted to hopefully inspire them.
3: As well as overcoming his own speech impediment.
4: It's held me back from lots of things that I probably wanted to do, but was scared of being laughed at, I guess, scared of what other people thought. And I guess when I took this on, I knew that there was a possibility that I would be speaking with you and being on air, and I just thought this is far more important to get out there and feed people and help people. And if I let my speech hold me back, this won't happen.
0: Adelaide greenskeeper Dave Meadows, ending that report from Bill Ormond and Christina Rosengren. And that's early AM for today. Very briefly in finance, oil's higher, Brent crude trading at $91.02 US a barrel. I'm Melissa Clark. It's 6:15.
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0: Good morning, Isabella Kelly with you for the Rural Report, going all across the state. Well, about 40 farmers and townspeople gathered outside the Woodner Council Chambers yesterday, showing their disappointment with recent rate increases, which some farmers have reported as between $10,000 to $16,000. Jana Foster farms about 10,000 acres just outside of Woodner, and she says she wasn't surprised by the amount of people that turned up.
1: Just as a demonstration to show that they are angry and frustrated with the rate rise that we've recently received. And then some of those people then chose to go in and sit as observers in the council meeting.
2: What sort of rate rises have you seen?
1: For me personally, it's been 51% or about $10,000 for the year.
2: Was that sort of expected or was a surprise when you got your rates notice?
1: No, a big surprise. That's one of the issues that I have, is that the consultation that occurred was basically the bare minimum of what council's required to do under legislation, but nowhere was a 50% rise mentioned. There was percentages of percentages of percentages and removal of rate caps, and but they did not make it clear that it was going to be 50%. And most of the other primary producers I've spoke to were all around 50%, which is thousands and thousands of dollars.
2: And is that because you're on a farm, or is that townspeople as well that are seeing these thousands of dollars go up in rates?
1: No, it's being targeted at the primary producers. I know the township people have had, I think, around 11% of an increase, which is obviously calculated on the valuation of their property. So it is an increase, but not to the magnitude of obviously primary producers. And yes, the primary producers did have rate capping applied in previous years, so they've removed that, which has we've been hit absolutely the hardest right across the district.
2: Did you go into the council meeting today, Jana?
1: Yes, I did, yeah.
2: What was that like when it got to reading out your letter, or them reading out your letter?
1: They didn't read out my letter. My letter would have been given to the councillors in their agenda package, so I assume that they had read it prior to the meeting. The acting CEO just spoke and said that he had contacted me by telephone and by email, which he has, explained the maths behind the rate rise, which I completely understand, but that's not my point. And that was basically it. A few of the councillors did acknowledge that the consultation could have been done better and they want to improve that in future, which is really positive, but nothing will be done about the rates that we're expected to pay this year. My letter requested a formal review of their decision to adopt their annual business plan and budget, but that wasn't discussed at all, so no review will be taking place.
2: Is there anything you can do from here, or is that you just have to pay these rates and move forward?
1: Well, at this stage, we have no choice but to pay the rates. Otherwise, we'll receive our fines and interest on any overdue amounts. But I feel like we do have options. I'm mostly concerned about the governance and the lack of policy adherence that's happening. So I guess there is an option to refer to the Ombudsman so that they could perhaps follow up what's being done or not being done from an administrative point of view. One of our concerns is that the councillors who had approved the budget didn't actually fully understand what they were approving and how the rate rise has come about.
2: As a farmer, what do you get as part of your council rates?
1: Not a lot. We obviously have a large unsealed road network. We will get an occasional grader, common grader road, which is, I think, happening less and less just because council can't afford it. And obviously they've got a program for resheeting of certain roads around the district, none of which are happening near me. There is a road that they did complete about a month ago, which is full of potholes already, which I've pointed out. But, yeah, they just say, oh, it's a high-use road, and that was the only comment that I got back from the acting CEO about that, even though it's newly finished. And it will be a high-use road at harvest time. It's certainly not at the moment, so that's a concern. I think they're wasting money by not building their roads in a robust fashion.
2: And Jana, just finally, moving on from here, and you touched on this a bit before, but what would you

0: like to see happen with rates moving forward, or the process of rates moving forward?
1: I think the council need to understand their financial position better. Well, not that they don't understand their financial position, but they needed to be given a bit more direction by their administration that there was going to be a 50% rate rise, so then they can communicate that to their ratepayers, which they have acknowledged. I'm concerned about going forward, what will happen next year and the year following. They just seem to need more and more money, and they've got no other way of raising that revenue.
2: Jana Fuster, who farms near Woodna, speaking with Brooke Neindorf. And we did reach out to the Woodna Council following the meeting, but no one was available to comment just yet. However, Acting CEO Calvin Hoy told us last week that for the past 2 years, the council had self-imposed rate caps for primary producers to assist in leaner years, but these rate caps have now been removed. How do you get young people interested and qualified to work in the timber industry? This has been a problem the Green Triangle Forest Industries Hub has been attempting to solve through its Timber and Wood Products Operations Traineeship, which is this week announced as a 2026 South Australian Training Awards finalist. Hub Chair Dr. Ruth Schubert explains what prompted the program.
3: It's in response to an industry demand. So the important thing about this traineeship is that it's driven by the Green Triangle Forest Industries Hub and our key partners, a training provider and a GTE, so LETA and GTE. And it's meeting a need whereby we are needing a more skilled workforce. Forestry is increasingly becoming highly skilled and highly engineered wood products. So this is the kind of thing we need for our region.
4: So this particular training program, it allows young people to train on the job, essentially, and not have to leave school, is that right?
3: Yeah, so they're school-based trainees. So in our second year, it's great to be nominated as a finalist. And yes, kids can come in, they can do this traineeship, they have a pathway into the industry, and our big providers, Porter Products, 141, AAM Timber and Timberlink are all supporting that. And that's quite a unique thing to have four different employers working together closely with LETA and GTE and us, Green Triangle Forest Industries Hub, to make this happen for our young people.
4: Yes, I was going to ask about that because it is a lot of different organisations kind of working in tandem. So those skills, they're really that transferable across all those different businesses in those different areas.
3: They are transferable, but they also get a different experience in each of our host employers. And that's the beauty of it, because it then means they have been inducted into those four businesses and they can transition into them.
4: You have been made a finalist. This training is a finalist in the industry collaboration category of the 2026 South Australian Training Awards. What does that mean for the organisations involved?
3: Well, it's a recognition that we are actually providing a great service to our industry. It means that we've got incredible collaboration that happens across the Green Triangle. And it means that it's also promoting the fact that we do need a highly skilled workforce in our region. Increasingly, that's so with the large investment in manufacturing that's happened in the Green Triangle.
4: Will this program, it's in its second year now and it seems to be going successfully from what you've said. Are there other training programs that could be built from this one, or could it be expanded in some way?
3: Absolutely. We're now looking at forest operations traineeship and we are seeking support for that. But again, this is coming from our industry partners who are wanting this opportunity. And what we're really looking at is a career path for our young people starting out in the industry. It's a viable industry where people can actually work their whole career in the forest industry. It's quite a remarkable industry in that way.
4: It's great that this program sounds like it's going well and that it's gotten this recognition. What have some of the challenges been about, getting young people trained up in the past?
3: Well, in the past, it's still been a demand, but what we haven't had is the collaboration between our industry partners, between LETA and GTE, and the ongoing support that GTE is providing. So we have had support by the South Australian Government to invest

0: in this pathway, and we've had support for workforce development, again, through the government and through PIRSA. So these have been funds that have helped to kickstart this program to make it viable for the industry.
1: Green Triangle Forest Industries Hub, Dr. Ruth Schubert, speaking with Elsie Adamo. You're listening to The Rural Report with Isabella Kelly. A quick look at the weather for the day. Some possible early morning fog about southwestern parts. Showers about central and eastern parts, tending to rain at times about the southeast, contracting to the southern agricultural area during the morning, and then to southern coasts and ranges by evening. Showers developing about central parts of the pastoral district during the evening, and possible thunderstorms about the northeast and southeast during this morning. Redeveloping about the northeast during the afternoon, and there is a strong wind warning for the central coast, south central coast, and upper and lower southeast coast. It is 26 minutes past six. Have you noticed an increase in the number of for sale signs around the place? Though recent property reports have shown there's been a slowing of the market, there has been an increase in the number of blocks of rural land going up for sale. James Wardle, director of real estate company Wardle Co, explains.
2: Seasonally, we're probably seeing one of the best years on record. Yeah, certainly shaping up that way, I think. Right across the state, yeah, I think we're looking down the barrel, assuming everything sort of goes to plan over the next few months. But yeah, certainly looking down the barrel at a record harvest sort of across South Australia. So probably seeing, a few properties that potentially held off over the last couple of years just due to the poor season in 2024, right across, most of the state. And then last year was an average sort of season. So certainly, starting to see, a volume of, rural listings starting to hit the market, both for sale and for lease.
3: So why has there been an increase in sales or people putting those properties up for sale?
2: Look, obviously presentations, the first thing, but also the fact that there may be a little bit of money around this year as opposed to the last couple of years where people have been consolidating, potentially sort of overdrafts extended to, to just keep putting in for the next season. Last year was an okay year, not a huge catch-up year, but this year is certainly looking like, everyone can sort of move forward. Hopefully there's a bit of spare cash flow there and people can start to sort of get on the front foot again, I suppose, and look at potentially expanding, like I said, on that leasing side or purchasing. Obviously there's a lot of farmers. I think the average age for farmers sort of around that 60 odd mark. So a lot of those baby boomers looking to get out. If they haven't got anyone coming up through that wants to take over, a lot of those are starting to look at retirement, succession planning, and again they're either looking to sort of consolidate, potentially sell a block and lease the rest, or they're putting the lot up and investing elsewhere. So, again, there's always farmers looking to expand. I guess it's trying to get those economies of scale. Machinery doesn't seem to be getting any cheaper. So any bit of machinery, whether it's a header, sprayer, or large tractor, you're talking $1 million sort of plus for a lot of the gear now. So they want to be running over more country to, justify, those big bills.
3: And you mentioned as well about overdrafts and things like that. So are there some people who are needing to, settle debts by selling off parcels of land?
2: Look, there's probably been a small, sort of case, where that's gone on. I think that the banks have probably been sort of, reasonably, forgiving and understanding that, we probably experienced one of the worst seasons, certainly through the mid-north, in over 100 years. So, like I said, the overdrafts were extended, to allow the planting season to continue last year and again this year. So there will be some debts, certainly settled and some consolidating going on, hopefully this year. I mean, it's not in the bin yet. But, fingers crossed, it all goes to plan.
1: James Wardle of Wardle Co. speaking to Arj Gunnison there. And that's all we've got time for on the Rural Report today, but I'll be back at 6:15 tomorrow morning. And, of course, as always, you can tune into the Country Hour after the midday news for more rural happenings. And there's always abc.net.au/rural if you want some light reading. For now, it is time to catch up with your local news bulletin. It's 6:30.

0: Port Augusta Council fires up over local crime and calls for stronger renter rights. ABC News for the North West and Eyre Peninsula. Good morning, I'm Arj Gannison. The City of Port Augusta Council has issued a scathing indictment of the state government, Premier and local member over what it says is an unacceptable level of crime, substance abuse and violence. In a statement, Mayor Lindley Shine says families are increasingly frustrated and frightened by the ongoing incidents. Mayor Shine has called on the government to commit to a number of measures, including increased SAPOL resourcing, reinstatement of the declared public precinct, and continued funding for the Safer Places project. Member for Giles, Eddie Hughes, says the criticism levelled at him and the government is unfair, but says Port Augusta residents have legitimate concerns around crime that need to be addressed. Mr. Hughes says $12 million has been allocated to Port Augusta to look at a range of different approaches to address long-standing issues within the community.
1: Those approaches are not going to help people in Port Augusta in the here and now. So it has to be a two-stage thing to address the crime that is happening now. And for these repeat offenders, get them off the streets.
0: In a statement, Police Minister Michael Brown says he was in Port Augusta last month to discuss the issue of crime in the city. The Australian Council of Trade Unions is calling on the federal government to deliver stronger renters' rights and more accessible public housing. The ACTU says workers' wages are being consumed by rising housing costs and is therefore making two key demands of government: for standard leases to increase from 12 months to 2 years and to set a national target of 1 in 10 new homes to be public housing. ACTU President Michelle O'Neill says the demands go hand in hand.
2: If we expand public housing, then you will see more rental stock available. That's going to free up homes in the private rental market and also make renting more affordable. So we think it's the combination of measures that need to be put in place.
0: The Manham Community Church and Op Shop says they've been receiving more calls for homelessness services in recent months. Pastor Colin Neesis says it's the first time the Op Shop and church has received requests for tents for those sleeping rough, as well as asking for public showers. The Australian Institute of Health and Welfare has found rural and regional people access specialist homelessness services at more than three times the rate of those in capital cities. Mr. Neesis says he is now considering purchasing tents to sell at the Op Shop.
3: If we can source some and at least have that available in the emergency situation, because a tent's better than just sleeping in the open, particularly with the rain we've had lately. But usually when you get one of them, it means there's a whole group of others out there just wondering what to do and not knowing who to call.
0: Nick Marchese is the co-founder of homelessness support service Orange Sky. He says the cost of living is pushing people into regional areas, causing the recent increase.
4: Only 6% of homelessness is rough sleeping. So if we see an increase in rough sleeping, it's most likely that there's another 94% of people living in their cars or temporary accommodation. And so in more regional communities, a lot of homelessness is showing up more than ever.
0: The federal government's overhaul to the National Disability Insurance Scheme passed the Senate overnight with the support of the coalition. Isabel Tolhurst reports.
5: The government's contentious changes to the NDIS have passed the Senate with a 30-12 vote last night. Under the reforms, access to NDIS will be based on a standardised assessment of functional capacity, and current participants will be reassessed from January 1, 2028. The changes will mean hundreds of thousands of people could be removed or prevented from entering the scheme, saving more than $36 billion by the end of the decade. Disability advocates have pushed back against the laws, warning they'll have major impacts on participants and their families. The bill will return to the lower house this morning.
0: There's a strong wind warning for the central coast and south central coast. There's a cold front moving through the bight that will clip the south today before clearing the east later today. Port Pirie 20 and partly cloudy, Clare 15 and a shower or two, Port Augusta 22 and partly cloudy, Whyalla 20 and mostly sunny, Port Lincoln 17 and a shower or two, Ceduna 18 and partly cloudy, Woodna 18 and partly cloudy, Coober Pedy 24 and partly cloudy, Roxby Downs 23 and mostly sunny, Lee Creek 22 and partly cloudy, Kingscote 17 and showers, Maitland 17 and partly cloudy, Kadena 18 and mostly sunny, Nuriupta 16 and a shower or two. It's coming up to 25 minutes to 7. 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
2: Good morning. My name's Luke Lay, coming to you from the Eyre Peninsula, and I'll be with you until 9 a.m. this morning before I hand it over to Brooke Neindorf, our rural reporter. So it's good to be with you this morning. I'm filling in for Tom Mann, who's away at the moment, and we'll be back soon. Pleased to have your company in the meantime. I'm also filling in for Emma Pedlar, who will be back at the end of the week as well. In just a moment, going to be joined by our producer, Brad Aldridge, to discuss what's in news at the moment. We know the inquest is underway here in Port Lincoln of the young boy who tragically died in 2021 after he was sleeping in a... rough sleeping in an industrial bin. We're going to hear an update on that. We know the inquest is heading over to Adelaide today after it's been here for 2 days at the Port Lincoln Court. And more witnesses have come forward to discuss that story. Also in news, well, it was in the works for quite some time, but the South Australian government has just announced a $674 million response to the Domestic Violence Royal Commission. Among those reforms are changes to the way you can be delivered alcohol. They're looking at introducing a new 2-hour gap between order and arrival. What do you think of that? I think it's from 10 a.m. to 10 p.m. You can only order alcohol once every 2 hours. We're going to get into that in later on in the show. We're going to be speaking with some of the state domestic violence services and regional centres to get us a bit of a snapshot as to what's happening on the ground and how those proposals will or reforms will impact us on the ground here. Now, yesterday, the mayor of Port Augusta City Council called on the state government to urgently respond to what council said are unacceptable levels of crime, antisocial behaviour, substance abuse and violence in Port Augusta. We heard it just in the news before. We're going to be speaking to Lindley Shine in just a moment after the 7 o'clock news. And later on, a special West Coast resident is celebrating a massive milestone. We're going to head over to Streaky Bay to talk with some of the ladies who have been making a difference in their community for years, and a special someone who has just reached that 80-year milestone with one of the services up there. That's coming up. But first, I think it's time for some weather.
3: 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Weather update.
2: Now I'm joined by our Weather Bureau with Helen Reid, who's in the office. Good morning, Helen.
4: Oh, good morning. Yes, I am here. And there's still a little bit of weather to talk about, so that's a good thing that you're stopping by to have a chat. Thank you. Yes.
2: So what's in store for us today?
4: Well, most of the rain the rainfall activity that we have seen with that cloud band has really moved much further to the east and out of South Australia. It's just a little bit of thunderstorm still creeping up through that far northeastern part of the northeast pastoral. Now, we are talking up towards the Queensland border there, so just don't think you're missing out. Someone will be out there saying, oh, yeah, it's a bit rumbly this morning. But yeah, through the Flinders region, we've got still a bit of low cloud looking idea. We've had just a couple of millimetres of rainfall through there. And we'll also get a little bit of cloud across, low cloud across the Eyre Peninsula and York Peninsula as well. Just the possibility of a light shower for the Windward coasts really, and maybe for the Flinders ranges there. But we're looking at it being just a slightly less exciting day than we have seen, but just a little bit still going on.
2: Yeah, no worries. And what's happening in terms of temperatures around our region?
4: Well, we're looking at them being still reasonably mild for today. Tomorrow they are going to be dropping down a bit as that colder air behind that change line finally pushes its way through. So we're looking like still be warm through the northern, like the north, the pastorals, about average through the rest of the state, and then tomorrow will be colder. But that does mean those top temperatures today, Port Pirie is looking at 20, Maitland 17, Port Augusta 22, Cooper Pedy 24, Oonadatta 28, Nullarbor 20, Waitara also 20, and Port Lincoln is looking at 17 degrees today.
2: Yeah, it does seem like I was outside yesterday and I could sense a sort of scent of spring coming along, but it sounds like that's not going to last too long towards the weekend.
4: Well, yeah, we do have the idea it's going to be a little bit cooler for the next couple of days, and then we'll have another sneaky front creeping through just to keep us on our toes.
2: Thank you so much, Helen Reid from the Weather Bureau. And it's Wednesday, today, the 19th of August. We'll be looking at what happened on this day, on the 19th of August, in just a moment. But for our What's on Wednesday today, we've chosen a special Australian musician who is celebrating her birthday today. We'll get into that in just a moment. Now, on this day in 1907, the rabbit-proof fence, the longest fence in the world, was finally completed. Rabbit numbers boomed after Victorian farmer Thomas Austin released 21 of them into the wild for recreational purposes. That was on Christmas Day in 1859. Within 30 years, rabbits had reached plague proportions across New South Wales and Victoria, and here in South Australia. They even spread to Western Australia in 1896. So they built a big fence, and that spanned 1,837 kilometres, the longest line of unbroken fence in the world. Thanks to that inquiry and that fence that put together, a lot of the native vegetation wildlife bounced back. No thanks to that bloke, Thomas Austin. In 1930, the two halves of the Sydney Harbour Bridge were joined on this day. Before that, they built a runway with a ramp at the top, and drivers had to try their luck to cross the harbour. No, I'm only kidding. An interesting point here, though. 1,400 workers built the bridge, and 16 lives were lost during its construction. Shows just how much times have changed in the construction industry, I think. In 2005, a life-size bronze statue was erected on Harry Street in Dublin of the late Phil Lynott, the front man of Thin Lizzy. Apparently it's tradition to leave guitar picks and touch his bass as you walk past it. Sort of brought to mind a few other funny little traditions we have around the world. Around statues, whether you rub them or you touch them. I know in China, their most hated chancellor in history, Qin Hui, has been immortalized as a statue, only for people to slap him and spit on him as they walk past. It's a tradition that you see. I saw it online, and it's something that happens every day. Some statues give you good luck. I'm not sure. I know some bronze statues have different marks on them for different places that have people have touched. Anyway, what other quirky traditions have you taken part in terms of statues in your life? What other quirky statues have you seen around the world? I know I went to Belgium, took a photo in front of the mannequin piss. It's an interesting one, that one. Let me know. Anyway, in the meantime, this is Thin Lizzy. You can text in on 0467 922 783. Thin Lizzy with Whiskey in the Jar.

0: Thin Lizzy with Whiskey in a Jar. It's Wednesday, and you're tuning into ABC Air Peninsula and North and West here on ABC. And I'm joined by Brad Aldridge, our producer, this morning. Good morning, Brad.
1: Good morning, Luke. How are you, mate?
0: Yeah, doing well. It's nice to go to work and see that the sun is already rising as you step into the studio. So, I mean, not as you step into the studio, but...
1: Look, your views are a little bit better than mine. I've got to say, you're in, obviously, Port Lincoln, and I'm in Port Pirie, and, yeah, you've got that water there. I don't know if you knew this, Luke, but I did live in Port Lincoln for 1 year.
0: Oh, I didn't.
1: So I have spent some time in Port Lincoln, and I do miss it. This studio doesn't quite have the views that yours.
0: No, I've got a view over Boston Bay, and we get the the sunrise every morning, and it is quite splendid. This morning though, very hazy, looking at

0: blue skies, but the sun is coming up earlier than before. So that's good news for us. Now,
1: yeah, it's definitely getting lighter. Yep, noticing that.
0: Now, just a warning to our Aboriginal and Torres Strait Islander listeners, this next story will mention the name of an Indigenous person who has died. It comes up to the third day of the inquest of the death of Buddha Spencer. Brad, what can you tell me about yesterday's hearings?
1: Well, as you said, it's a confronting inquest, this one. It's about Buddha Spencer, that's what his family would like to be him to be known as for cultural reasons. He died in May 2021 after he was sleeping rough in an industrial skip bin, along with two other young boys aged 11 and 12. Buddha himself was 13. So this inquest has heard from a support worker from the Port Lincoln Aboriginal Family Support Services, Angela Backman. She told the inquest that she has felt that both the SA Police and the Child Protection Department didn't necessarily understand the services that her place of employment provided. That was more of a therapeutic approach to encourage children to return to their families. She said, "I went to a meeting and just felt like DCP and SAPOL were saying that we weren't doing our job because the children were constantly going missing." She said, yeah, again, she just wanted to reiterate that it was more about supporting the family. She said, "At one point, we were driving around behind these young people, following them everywhere in town, to the point that it was putting them at risk where they were jumping out in front of cars. We had to pull back." She said, "That is not how we work. Our role working with children is to build relationships and work in a therapeutic manner." She said that her services were things like voluntary parenting problems, and she did offer Buddha's mum at these services, but she didn't attend due to illness. And she felt that more should be done as far as overarching support from DCP, including department staff attending more meetings with her staff. She added that DCP were the ones that had the powers to enforce participation, and they don't have those powers. She also told the inquest that DCP generally were not visiting at-risk children. She said they're supposed to have a relationship with the children. They never visited the children, so they didn't quite understand what we had to deal with on a day-to-day basis. She also revealed that Buddha's mother was becoming increasingly worried about her son in the months before that led up to his death. Multiple reports have been made to agencies. There was a notification raised with DCP. Buddha Spencer attempted to hitchhike to Sejuna before the incident. His family reported they were having trouble keeping him home. He was reported missing on Facebook and to the police. He was flagged, I guess, as a child at risk. There was a series of notifications between March 2021 and before Buddha's death, and it was revealed yesterday that these notifications to the Department of Child Protection will be explored as part of that inquest, and that's what the inquest is all about.
0: Yeah,
1: Luke. So as you said, day three, remainder of the week will be in Lincoln, and then heading to Adelaide for the next week.
0: Yeah, and it's also important to note that Buddha Spencer was not under the Department of Child Protection Services at the time.
1: The other two boys were.
0: And in the inquest, which is expected to go in Adelaide today, we'll hear from agencies, including the Department for Child Protection. So that'll be underway, and we'll get you more updates as it goes. It's such a devastating story for so many, like we mentioned yesterday. So our thoughts and prayers with everybody who are impacted by this and continue to be. It's such a tight-knit community in Port Lincoln, and these sort of stories really, they shock everybody. But it's good to see everyone sort of come together as well during these times, especially. Yep. Now, in other news today or yesterday, there was an announcement, a big announcement from the state government about reforms in domestic violence approach around the state. What can you tell me about that, Brad?
1: Yeah, that's right. So the SA government, they're going to introduce new laws, and these laws are going to restrict the online purchase of alcohol. And this is all part of a 5-year plan to implement recommendations from the recent Domestic Violence Royal Commission. So late last year, the SA government accepted in full, in principle or in part, 129 of the 136 recommendations made by that Royal Commission into family domestic and sexual violence. The government said it already completed responses to 12 recommendations and that work was underway for a further 25. But among these steps are these reforms, and they'll be introduced into Parliament next week. And it's all about restrictions on same-day alcohol delivery. So a minimum two-hour safety pause will be introduced between the sale and delivery. So basically you order alcohol and there'll be a pause of 2 hours before you actually get it delivered. And also these services are now only going to run between 10 a.m. and 10 p.m. Premier Peter Malinauskas said the home delivery of alcohol had taken up in the community, has been taken up rather broadly, but regulation had not kept pace with the service. That's hoping to get those laws up sooner rather than later. It's been welcomed by Embolden CEO Mary Leaker, who we'll be speaking to on the show a little bit later on. She said, "We have clear evidence that the harmful use of alcohol exacerbates, intensifies domestic, family and sexual violence. So I know that these common sense measures will reduce harm and save lives." So, as I said, we'll be talking to Mary Leaker later on.
0: Yeah, interesting stuff. And these are sort of reforms that were in the works for quite some time as well. So we'll hear from those domestic violence services from around our state in just a moment. And lastly, Brad, what's happening in sport? I know Carlton's locked in our new coach, and I'm pretty happy with it. This is the first time in a while that I've been pretty happy with what Carlton's doing.
1: Yeah, Josh Fraser, first number one pick to be made head coach.
0: So, I didn't even know he was number one pick.
1: Well, look, to be honest, I remember when Josh Fraser was playing. Obviously, it was a gun recruit, went to Collingwood as a ruckman, and probably didn't quite, and I think Josh would be fine with this, probably didn't quite live up to those expectations. Mm. If you go at number one pick, those expectations are ridiculous anyway. But yeah, he was a good, solid footballer, had a good career, but got the job at Carlton. Other AFL news for Port fans, final season coming up, final game coming up. It looks like Jason Horne-Francis will not play that final game, but there is still a 50-50 chance that Zach Butters can get up for this weekend against Essendon. If he does get up, it is very likely it could be his last game for the Power. As we all know, he's being headhunted by all sorts of Victorian clubs, whether it's the Bulldogs, his childhood club that he supported, whether it's Hawthorn, Collingwood, Geelong, a lot of people throwing their hats in the ring for Zach Butters. But for Port fans, there could be hope that he will play one final game. And I think that would be nice. It'd be ending for his career at Port Adelaide. To the Crows, they're playing GWS. They need to win that to obviously give themselves the best chance of being as high on the ladder come finals time. Where will they end up in the mix back down in the wild cards, or will they go up the ladder into the top six, potentially top four? They got to win this, and then it relies on a few other results to actually find out where they will end up. But defender James Borlase, he's been a revelation this year. He's played 16 games, more than he has ever. That's 16 games. He's played more games this season than he has in his entire career at the Crows.
0: And he's been
1: there for 4 or 5 years. So he's only ever played one or two games a season. He's played 16 this year. He signed a 3-year deal. He had a bit of interest from interstate clubs as well. So Crows have locked him in, which is great. And finally, ending on a slightly negative sport news, Jake Weatherold, South Australian cricketer, has been dumped from the Australian Test team. Unfortunately, didn't have a great test in Darwin in front of his home crowd. He's actually from the Northern Territory, plays for South Australia.
0: Oh, but no.
1: He's been dumped from the Test team. Unfortunately, Queenslander Matt Renshaw has come in. He's back in the team after a bit of a hiatus out of the team. So
0: Good news for the Queenslander as they step up to the Mackay
1: match. Mackay test. So that's the next test. So from Darwin across to Mackay. So
0: I think it's the first time they're putting the men's cricket test team there, which will be very exciting for North Queenslanders. I spent a year up there and I was waiting to see the cricket team come and I just left. Anyway.
1: Bad luck.
0: Brad, it's been a pleasure. Thank you very much. Mate. We'll hear from you later.
1: Cheers.
0: Go to news time.
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0: The overhaul of the National Disability Insurance Scheme passes the Senate. Virgin Australia reviewing its treatment of an SA disability advocate who's made it a human rights issue, and warnings of unintended consequences from new alcohol delivery restrictions. Good morning, Matt Coleman in Adelaide with ABC News. The federal government's overhaul of the National Disability Insurance Scheme passed the Senate overnight with the support of the coalition. Isabella Tolhurst has more.
1: The government's contentious changes to the NDIS have passed the Senate with a 30-12 vote last night. Under the reforms, access to NDIS will be based on a standardised assessment of functional capacity, and current participants will be reassessed from January 1, 2028. The changes will mean hundreds of thousands of people could be removed or prevented from entering the scheme, saving more than $36 billion by the end of the decade. Disability advocates have pushed back against the laws, warning they'll have major impacts on participants and their families. The bill will return to the lower house this morning.
0: Virgin Australia says it's reviewing how it incorrectly assessed a power assist device that led to a South Australian disability advocate being kicked off a flight on Monday. The company says the device was not declared and during assessment was mistaken for a lithium battery rather than as a battery-powered mobility aid. The passenger, Shane Hyhorick, was allowed to board a later Virgin flight with his service dog. Mr. Hyhorick says he's lodged a complaint with the Australian Human Rights Commission. The peak body for alcohol retailers says the state government's restrictions on online alcohol sales will have unintended consequences. There will be a two-hour buffer between an online order and delivery. As part of a response to the Domestic Violence Royal Commission, alcohol delivery will also be restricted to between 10 a.m. and 10 p.m. Retail Drinks Australia CEO Michael Walters says the industry is opposed to the change, arguing it could lead to intoxicated people driving to access drinks.
2: And they're going to force people, certainly people that have misuse and abuse problems. We don't believe that they're going to respond well to such measures, and they will find other ways to access alcohol.
0: Foundation for Alcohol Research and Education CEO Isla Chorley says the changes will have a positive impact.
3: The evidence overwhelmingly shows that a reduction in the speed in which alcohol is delivered into the home should see a reduction in the levels of alcohol-related family, domestic and sexual violence, but also broader alcohol-related harms. We know that harms in the home for individuals, but also in the family context, do increase into the evening.
0: Stacey Neelan is a domestic violence survivor and advocate and hopes the bill will not be amended in Parliament.
4: It has been an advocacy campaign of the entire community to get where we are, and this will make a difference for people living at home in fear of people using violence under the influence of alcohol, and I think it's going to make good positive change.
0: The consumer watchdog, the ACCC, is considering whether allowing full acquisition of a vet business in Adelaide's southern suburbs could substantially lessen competition in the area. Medina Jafari has the details.
5: Vet Central Group of Companies is an Australian-owned veterinary group. They own and operate 78 clinics for pets, certain exotic species and livestock. Early last month, the company submitted an interest to the ACCC to acquire Hills Veterinary Centre, which is in close proximity to the Coromandel Valley Clinic, south of Adelaide. The ACCC says they are considering the acquisition, with no decision yet made on the matter. They say a review of previous acquisitions and its effect on substantially lessening competition will be considered in the second phase of the merger, which could take up to 90 business days.
0: Former Crows player Ricky Henderson is suing the AFL and Fox Sports for more than $1.2 million over a 2013 incident in which footage of his genitals was aired on live television. Olivia Mason has more.
6: In court documents seen by the ABC, it's alleged Mr. Henderson was recorded in the change rooms of the Gabba as he adjusted his shorts, exposing his genitals. He's claiming damages in South Australia's district court on the basis the incident was a breach of confidence, an invasion of privacy, and negligent. It's alleged the unauthorised use of the footage by way of the broadcast caused extreme embarrassment and hurt, as well as a diagnosable mental illness. Fox Sports and the AFL say Mr. Henderson ought to have been aware of the presence of the fixed camera and deny he's entitled to damages. The matter returns to court later this month.
0: Some Sydney Swans players could be facing sanctions and penalties imposed by the club for breaching expected standards of behaviour, Nandini Deer reports.
5: The Sydney Swans club met last night to establish its next steps amid an ongoing police investigation into an alleged sexual assault early on Monday at a Melbourne hotel. In a statement, the club says it believes players are in serious breach of club standards and it's appropriate to take firm action. The ABC understands Chad Warner, Isaac Heaney, James Jordan and Riley Bice are the players linked to the investigation. AFL Chief Executive Andrew Dillon says the allegations are serious and deeply concerning. It is not suggested that any of the players are being accused of sexual assault.
0: Victorian woman Erin Patterson will return to court today in a bid to overturn her triple murder conviction. Jared Whittaker reports.
7: Erin Patterson is serving a life sentence for the murder of three relatives and the attempted murder of another after serving them a poisoned beef Wellington at a lunch in 2023. Last year, a jury convicted her after a 10-week trial. She'll be eligible for parole after serving 33 years in jail. Patterson maintains her innocence and today heads to the Court of Appeal, arguing there was a substantial miscarriage of justice. Her lawyers say there were irregularities with the way the jury was sequestered, which undermined the integrity of the verdict. Prosecutors are also appealing, saying the non-parole period is inappropriate. The appeal will be heard over 2 days.
0: Favourable conditions are forecast on the seventh full day of a multi-agency search for a bushwalker missing in the Natai National Park in the New South Wales Southern Highlands. Grace Crivellaro reports.
8: Today marks 1 week since 18-year-old Lily Hooper did not return home after leaving to go hiking at Natai National Park outside Mittagong. Extensive resources, including police helicopters, horses and more than 200 SES teams, have been activated to search for Ms. Hooper, with no sign of her or her belongings. In their first statement to the media yesterday afternoon, Ms. Hooper's family expressed their devastation and asked the public to keep her in their thoughts. They also thanked community members for their offers to join in the search, but asked for only professional crews to be involved due to the dangerous terrain.
0: To sport, and Crows AFLW defender Kira Mueller is facing a lengthy stint on the sidelines after injuring a knee in the season opener against the Swans. Scans have revealed extensive damage to the patella tendon in her right knee, with surgery likely this week. Adelaide will need to rebound after throwing away a lead to lose to Sydney by 8 points. But midfield recruit Grace Egan says there's no need to panic as the Crows prepare to fly to Melbourne to face the Blues.
9: I just felt like we were very ready for the game. We obviously didn't get the win in the end, but I felt like for most of the game we were pretty strong, and I'm pretty content in going into next week feeling like we'll be able to come out even better.
0: With the rest of the sport, Jared Coote.
10: The vice president of European soccer's governing body has labelled FIFA's decision to sack a senior executive who was critical of President Gianni Infantino as deeply troubling. FIFA's chief operating officer, Kevin Lamore, was removed from his position just over 2 weeks after claiming the administration has been deceived by Infantino over a plan to sell stakes in competitions to private investors. UEFA Vice President Laura McAllister has called the decision deeply troubling to everyone seeking change, describing Lamore as an honourable and exemplary sports leader. Sydney FC has been semi-professional club SD Raiders of Southern Sydney 1-0 in the quarterfinals of soccer's Australia Cup. Takahiro Sakine scored the winner for the Sky Blues in the first half. And Australia has beaten Spain 1-0 at the Men's Hockey World Cup. Blake Govers scored the winning goal for the Kookaburras in the final quarter in Belgium. Australia is now undefeated from 2 matches to start the competition.
0: The main stories again: the federal government's overhaul of the National Disability Insurance Scheme passed the Senate overnight with the support of the Coalition. Virgin Australia says it's reviewing how it incorrectly assessed a power assist device that led to a South Australian disability advocate being kicked off a flight on Monday. And the peak body for alcohol retailers says the state government's restrictions on online alcohol sales will have unintended consequences. South Australia's weather: Renmark showers, then mostly sunny, 21. Mount Gambier, rain, 16. Port Lincoln, a shower or two, 17. Port Pirie, partly cloudy, 20. Adelaide, a shower or two, a top of 17 degrees, currently 13. Tomorrow, a shower or two, 17. Friday, a shower or two, 16. Saturday, a possible morning shower, 17. Sunday, partly cloudy, 18. Monday, showers, 17. And Tuesday, showers, also 17. ABC News.
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4: Good morning, you're with Luke Lay here, taking you through till 9 a.m. I'm going to leave you with Brooke Neindorf up until 10 a.m. for this morning, filling in for Tom Mann and Emma Pedler, who are away. It's good to be with you this morning. Jeff from Sojourner texting in just before. We played Thin Lizzy just before, Whiskey in a Jar, and he says, "Now I remember why I don't like Thin Lizzy." Well, I think I can count on you that you probably won't be passing his statue in Dublin and leaving a pic by his guitar. So thank you, Jeff, for the text. I'll take note for next time. It's Wednesday, the 19th of August. In just a moment, we're going to be talking with the Port Augusta Mayor about crime in Port Augusta. It's been a hot topic for a while, so we're going to check in and hear from her, as well as the MP, Eddie Hughes, as well, member for Giles. Now, it's What's on Wednesday today, and today it's a special Australian musician's birthday. Can you guess who it is? Now, I'm going to play the slowed-down version, and then you text in what you think it is. 0467 922 783. Can you guess what song I'm playing right now?

Can you guess what song it is? That's your first clue. I can give you another clue. The song's name leaves a mark. That's your clue. That's all I'm giving you for the moment. This is Michael Bublé.

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5: Now, crime has been a hot topic in Port Augusta, not just in recent times, but over the years. Yesterday, Lindley Shine, Mayor of Port Augusta City Council, called on the state government to urgently respond to what council says are unacceptable levels of crime, antisocial behaviour, substance abuse and violence in Port Augusta. She says the community has had enough and residents and business owners deserve better. Port Augusta Mayor Lindley Shine is with me now. Welcome to North and West and Eyre Peninsula Breakfast.
6: Good morning, Luke, and good morning, listeners.
5: Now, in relation to crime, what can you tell us about the current state of things in Port Augusta? What are locals experiencing?
6: Well, Luke, let me start by saying very clearly that crime, substance misuse and antisocial behaviour are absolutely serious issues and they cannot be ignored. But they absolutely do not define our community or our people. Port Augusta is this beautiful place to live, work and enjoy. And if we consider every single thing in the context, there's so many positive things about our city that we're really thankful for and we're very proud of. For example, there's development and expansions occurring all around us. Industry transitions, tourism is incredible, etc., etc. We're a city right in the centre of the state's projected economic explosion, and yet we've got this ongoing complex, serious and growing challenge around crime, and accepting it is not okay. I'm really, really disappointed, actually, that I've had to revert to a media release to try and garner the attention to this unacceptable situation. People certainly know it's not my style and it's certainly not the way that I like to work. I place emphasis such on relationships, partnerships and working really constructively together. But unfortunately, when it comes to our social challenges, like a number of communities across South Australia and Australia, actually, I don't feel we're making inroads and neither do our ratepayers.
5: What do you want to see from state government then?
6: Look, I really do want to go ahead and elevate the effort and lift the focus because those of us living here daily, we're seeing on a daily basis the escalating issues and situation. Clearly, we want to see the action and some action and some visual outcomes. And while I absolutely understand that that can't be done alone with police, and we cannot certainly police our way out of this. Our community certainly needs to be confident that SAPOL resourcing and tools to support SAPOL are sufficient to keep us safe in our homes, our businesses and on our streets.
5: Does that mean more police presence in Port Augusta? Is that what you're referring to?
6: Look, that's one of the things. I'm also wanting to have a conversation with governments, both state and federal, actually, about their focus and strategies towards, for example, shifting the dial on the CIFA index. Port Augusta, as everybody knows, is amongst some of the most disadvantaged communities in our country. You know, we're in the bottom 10%. Is that where we really want to just accept that? I'd say no, absolutely not. I want to know how we can absolutely shift that dial. Now, these are the things that we need to be moving on. The strategic focus and efforts, which has to be done with the three tiers of government working hand in hand.
5: Does council know how to address these root causes then that you're mentioning?
6: Look, people realise it's not easy. You know, there's certainly so many different considerations all overlapping each other and requiring some pretty intense unpacking, to be perfectly honest. But addressing the root causes is one of these strategies that does need to happen. And that includes doing some pretty hard stuff. I mean, I'm calling actually for a task force. I really do think it's at that stage that we do need a very high level task force to cut through some of this. And you know, just from our perspective, council a few months back, you know, we endorsed an advocacy statement which contains, you know, our social advocacy priorities at this particular point in time. You know, these are important issues that are affecting our community. And, you know, for example, you know, it mentions things like we need investment in housing, safer public spaces, better support for the disadvantaged communities, et cetera, et cetera. So our call to action is pretty clear. You know, we'd like to work in a genuine partnership with governments to cut through this challenge. And the task force, I think, something similar to a task force, would certainly provide the reset, which is so, so desperately needed.
5: In your press

0: 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It's coming up to 7:16.
1: I'm Sana Qadar. Join me as I explore psychology's answers to the biggest questions on

0: Elise, you've called out local member for Giles, Eddie Hughes. What do you want to see from him?
1: Oh, look, Eddie is a highly intelligent man, and the numerous conversations that I've had with him over the years have always been really constructive and very, very easy. I'd even go as far as to saying that, you know, both him and I are very much on the same page and wavelength in many, many viewpoints, and I think that's absolutely great. Unfortunately, however, you know, Port Augusta is not seeing that strong visible advocacy from Eddie, and that's certainly not saying he's not doing it. We are not seeing it though, and we need to see this strong representation around our social challenges. You know, this is one of our issues. Maybe, you know, maybe when Eddie's office is open here in Port Augusta, that will change. Let's really hope so, because we do need to have our local members standing up with us, with local government, and publicly and loudly advocating for Port Augusta.
0: We'll hear from him in just a moment. But back in 2024, the Port Augusta and Davenport Community Safety and Wellbeing Plan was developed by a community alliance. In your opinion, has this wellbeing plan failed?
1: Look, the plan was developed because of community, you know, agencies, organisations, all recognising that community safety and wellbeing required, you know, a really strong, coordinated, long-term approach. I mean, council advocate, I mean, go back over the years, we've just constantly been advocating for some attention to this sort of thing.
0: Has council been involved with this plan as well?
1: Of course we've been involved with this plan. I mean, we've been following the plan, we've been part of the plan, at times we've contributed into the plan. So, yes, we are aware of the plan. The trouble is, a plan's only meaningful if the community can actually see the progress from it. And, you know, we do have an immediate problem that requires immediate response. And so, you know, the pace, I suppose, the pace of action or attention matching the seriousness of what we're actually experiencing today around crime and antisocial behaviour is probably questionable.
0: Lastly, Mayor Lindley, I wanted to ask, have you heard back from the Minister or State Government or even Eddie Hughes?
1: Look, at this stage, we're still seeking a clear response. Port Augusta's reputation's been damaged, and we don't deserve it. This is really part of the frustration. You know, we've got so many positive things, like I said, right up front, that's occurring across this community. We've got some great things occurring. State government has been excellent in so many other areas. But social challenges has been one of the areas which nobody has been able to crack, and we cannot continue to do the same thing over and over again and get the same results. That's just silly. It's just crazy.
0: Lindley, you know, Sean. Yep, go on, sorry.
1: When you're here, actually, and being targeted, you know, your home's being targeted once, twice, three times in a fortnight, this is just something we shouldn't be accepting.
0: We might have to wrap it up there. Lindley, thanks for joining us on the program this morning.
1: Thanks, Luke.
0: That's Port Augusta Mayor Lindley Shine. And I'm also joined by Member for Giles, Eddie Hughes. Eddie, good morning.
2: Good morning, Luke.
0: Now, what's your reaction to this call from the Port Augusta Council?
2: Most of what Lindley has had to say during that interview, I fully agree with. It's, there is a real problem in Port Augusta when it comes to crime. And this crime is serious. People breaking into houses, people stealing cars, people breaking into businesses, often multiple times, and the impact that has. It's traumatic. It's financially expensive and damaging. So it is a really serious problem. And it's interesting that Lindley raises the issue of a task force. And indeed, I've been in conversation with the police minister, Michael Brown, about just that, of setting up a high-level task force in police, involving the police and other agencies in Port Augusta, and putting some resources behind it, because I think that would be something worthwhile. But when it comes to police resources, and the minister and Lindley is right, you can't arrest your way out of it. But it is one of the important elements, and I guess as a state government, we've got a very strong commitment to building up our
0: police force. We'll get to police presence in just a moment, but what's your response to her calls saying that you haven't been in the electorate and haven't been seen in Port Augusta itself?
2: Well, I have been to Port Augusta on numerous occasions, and I haven't been publicly out there on a regular basis when it comes to crime. One of the easiest things in the world is for a politician to get headlines when it comes to

0: crime and doesn't necessarily result in a better outcome. We do need to work together. The suggestion about a task force is something that we're already looking at. And as Lindley says, there's some complex problems here, some long-standing problems here that need to be addressed. And as a state government and a federal government, we did invest their $12 million into the Port Augusta and Davenport Alliance. And by all means, that should be evaluated, what is working, what is not working. And some of the things that are being invested in will take time.
1: Have you been involved with the Port Augusta and Davenport Community Safety and Wellbeing Plan yourself?
0: Yes, I am the head of the alliance. We meet on a regular basis. We were meant to meet again a few weeks ago. Unfortunately, I was knocked out with a virus. So we're going to have ongoing contact with the alliance. It's doing some good work, but it is entirely reasonable to ask, what does work and what does not work.
1: Have you engaged with, I'll repeat that question. What talks have you had with the state government around policing in Port Augusta specifically?
0: We've had I invited the police minister to come up, as did as the council. He came up a few weeks ago. We met with the council. We met with the police. We've had subsequent conversations, and the issue about the task force was one of those issues. And discussion around the juvenile offenders, which are the people in the main breaking into people's houses and stealing cars, how best to deal with that. There have been some changes around the presumption for bail. It's generally speaking, the presumption is to provide their bail, but now for serious repeat offenders, the presumption is against their providing bail. So hopefully in time, because this is a relatively recent introduction, hopefully in time, that will start to have an impact. But clearly, some of the things that are happening in Port Augusta, and especially with juvenile offenders, is on the serious end of the scale. It's putting the community at risk. It's putting people at risk. Some of the anecdotes about people's cars being stolen and then driven at over 200 kilometres an hour. Something serious is going to happen.
1: So Eddie, we're going to have to wrap it up.
0: Down on that. Okay.
1: We're going to have to wrap it up there. Sorry, Eddie. It's coming up to news time as well, but thank you for joining us on the program this morning.
0: Thank you, Luke.
1: And I do want to read out a statement from Police Minister Michael Brown. He says, I was in Port Augusta last month where I met with the council and visited the Port Augusta Police Station with local member Eddie Hughes and discussed crime and antisocial behaviour in the region. He says that everyone deserves to feel safe in the community, and that's why the Malinauskas government has made record investment to boost police resources. We'll hear more on that in just a moment. In just after the news this morning, we're going to head over to see what's happening on the ground here in terms of crime. It's Wednesday, so we chat with police here in the Eyre Peninsula. There's been a few things happening on our roads near the Whyalla region. We'll touch on that in just a moment. Thanks for all your texts coming in for the What Song Wednesday. We'll catch you right after the news.
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Port Augusta Council fires up over local crime and calls for stronger renters' rights. ABC News for the North West and Eyre Peninsula. Good morning, I'm Arj Gannison. The City of Port Augusta Council has issued a scathing indictment of the state government, premier and local member over what it says is an unacceptable level of crime, substance abuse and violence. In the statement, Mayor Lindley Shine says families are increasingly frustrated and frightened by ongoing incidents. Mayor Shine has

0: called on the government to commit to a number of measures, including increased SAPOL resourcing, reinstatement of the declared public precinct, and continued funding for the Safer Places project. Mem Giles, Eddie Hughes, says the criticism levelled at him and the government is unfair, but says Port Augusta residents have legitimate concerns around crime that need to be addressed. Mr Hughes says $12 million has been allocated to Port Augusta to look at a range of different approaches to address long-standing issues within the community.
1: Those approaches are not going to help people in Port Augusta in the here and now. So it has to be a two-stage thing to address the crime that is happening now and for these repeat offenders, get them off the streets.
0: In a statement, Police Minister Michael Brown says he was in Port Augusta last month to discuss the issue of crime in the city with Mr Hughes. Australian unions are calling for standard leases to double from 12 months to 2 years as part of a push for stronger renters' rights. The Australian Council of Trade Unions is presenting a proposal to the government today, claiming too much of workers' wages are being eaten up by housing costs. ACTU President Michelle O'Neill says longer leases on rentals would improve security and allow people to plan.
2: At the moment, it varies across different states and territories. So having a standard of at least 2 years across the country would give renters the security of knowing that they're able to stay in their home for at least that period. Obviously, if people wanted to have a shorter lease, they still could.
0: Unlicensed telemarketers that cold call and make unsolicited approaches to convince people to switch their superannuation will be banned under long-awaited reforms. Nassim Kadem reports.
3: The federal government wants to stop Australians from falling victim to operators that rob them of their retirement savings by banning unlicensed telemarketers that contact people through social media ads and then put them onto financial advisers who convince them to switch their super. Super Consumer CEO Xavier O'Halloran still wants to see obligations on social media platforms.
4: Sir. Ensure that these ads are taken down if there are still harmful ones being put up.
3: Assistant Treasurer Daniel Molino is expected to announce further reforms to protect consumers.
0: The federal government's overhaul to the National Disability Insurance Scheme passed the Senate overnight with support of the Coalition. Isabel Tolhurst reports.
5: The government's contentious changes to the NDIS have passed the Senate with a 30-12 vote last night. Under the reforms, access to NDIS will be based on a standardised assessment of functional capacity, and current participants will be reassessed from January 1, 2028. The changes will mean hundreds of thousands of people could be removed or prevented from entering the scheme, saving more than $36 billion by the end of the decade. Disability advocates have pushed back against the laws, warning they'll have major impacts on participants and their families. The bill will return to the lower house this morning.
0: With heavy rains and positive signs for this year's harvest, there's been an increase in the number of blocks of rural land going up for sale. Real estate agent James Wardle says the ideal conditions make it an appealing time for farmers looking to downsize their land or exit the agriculture industry. He says a small fraction of the sales, however, are to help some pay off loans, which went into overdraft due to poor previous seasons.
6: Most of the sales that we're doing is certainly not a forcing. It's a decision that's been made, often by the family that, it's time to get out.
0: Turning to weather, there's a strong wind warning for the Central Coast and South Central Coast. A cold front moving through the Bight will clip to the south today before clearing to the east. Port Pirie, 20 and partly cloudy. Clare, 15 and a shower or two. Port Augusta, 22 and partly cloudy. Port Lincoln, 17 and a shower or two. Whyalla, 20 and mostly sunny. Ceduna, 18 and partly cloudy. Coober Pedie, 24 and partly cloudy. Roxby Downs, 23 and mostly sunny. Lee Creek, 22 and partly cloudy. Kingscote, 17 and showers. Maitland, 17 and partly cloudy. Kadena, 18 and mostly sunny. It's coming up to 25 minutes to 8 for more local news. 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
9: Good morning. You're tuning into ABC North and West and Eyre Peninsula Breakfast with Luke Lay, filling in for Tom Mann this morning. I'll be with you until 9 a.m. before I hand it over to Brooke Neindorf after 9. It's good to be with you this morning. The sun is

partly shining through the slightly overcast day out my window here in Port Lincoln. Hope you're waking up well this morning. In just a moment, we're hearing from the Eyre and Western Local Service Area Police Force about what's happening on the ground here in terms of crime. We just heard from the Port Augusta Mayor about crime in Port Augusta. Now we're switching over, and Member for Giles, Eddie Hughes, we're going to head over to the Eyre Peninsula region after in just a moment. Now, today we're celebrating a special birthday for an Australian artist, and that's your What Song Wednesday this morning. Thank you to Kirsty, Sonia, Anthony. You're on the money with this one. This is the sped up version, and you know, sometimes I get scared that this gives it away, but let me know. Text in 0467922783. What's this song? Maybe I gave it away. I'm not sure. 0467922783. I'll play it again for you. I need the song's name and the artist who's celebrating their birthday. 0467922783. We're going to go to a quick song by Filter and head over to Crime in just a moment.

Jeff, if you're listening, I hope you're enjoying these tunes that we're playing for you now. That's Filter with Take a Picture at the radio. You're tuning into AB.

0: Sea, Air Peninsula and North and West Breakfast with you on this Wednesday morning. It's coming up to 7:41.
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0: abc.net.au/Haywire. Now, 12 months ago today, South Australia's Royal Commission into Domestic, Family and Sexual Violence released its report, making 136 recommendations. And I should probably note that we are going to head over to the police after this story quickly. Of those recommendations, the state government accepted 129. Now, the government has now released its 5-year plan to implement the recommendations and is working to reform the state's liquor licensing laws to better regulate online alcohol delivery. Premier Peter Malinauskas spoke at the announcement yesterday. Here's what he had to say.
12: Tragically, every single week that passes by somewhere in Australia, we see women unnecessarily harmed at the hands of domestic violence perpetrators. And the truth is that in South Australia, we have had a position of leadership in the past, but had fallen behind when it comes to our investment in tackling domestic violence, but also our policy response more broadly. Hence why we issued a Royal Commission. That Royal Commission tomorrow will mark a 12-month period since its handing down of its report. And in that intervening period, the South Australian government has been working very hard to make sure that we respond to the recommendations in a thoughtful and methodical way, with the view of getting us to a position where we have a comprehensive implementation plan. Today, we release that plan. This is a 5-year implementation plan responding to the Royal Commission's recommendations in a way that is well-resourced and in a way that we know we can deliver upon. 12 recommendations have already been implemented. There are 25 that are now underway, and we've got an instructional manual, so to speak, on how we're going to go about doing that. We have had the advantage in South Australia of learning from the efforts of other states. Victoria being the best example, where they had a Royal Commission and then a huge amount of resources that followed. We've been able to learn from that experience to make sure that our response is well honed, not just to the South Australian circumstance, but well honed and trying to make sure that we get the best outcome for the investments that we are making to tackle the scourge that is family, domestic and sexual violence within our community. One of the things that the Royal Commission recommended that is well understood and something that we've been committed to from the start is the implementation of the most progressive regulatory regime anywhere in the country when it comes to the delivery of alcohol. We have seen alcohol delivery be taken up in the community rather broadly as the technology and the service has evolved, but the regulation of that practice has not kept pace with the service. And this often happens in society. A new technology becomes available, a new service becomes readily taken up, and the regulatory effort is sought trying to play catch-up. The Royal Commission made a very clear recommendation that we should institute a 2-hour delivery pause and the implementation of limits on when alcohol delivery can take place. I can now today advise that Cabinet has approved the final version of that legislation, and the Minister will be releasing that legislation publicly today with the view of getting it into the Parliament and passed before year's end. To be clear, people will still be able to purchase alcohol online and have it delivered to their home, but there has to be a 2-hour delay between the purchase being initiated and the order being completed. And then we are curtailing the times that can occur between 10 a.m. and 10 p.m, which just makes sense. I mean, it strikes me as being a reasonable proposition that the Royal Commission has made, and we're willing to accommodate it given the challenge that we're trying to tackle here. The truth is that if there was a easy fix to domestic violence, a government somewhere in the world would have done it by now, not least of which here. But this is a very complex challenge. It isn't going to disappear quickly, but we can make a difference. We can make a difference. And we want South Australia to be in a position of leadership. And that reform is very much an example of it, because nowhere else, no other state in the country is committed to do it like we have. We're the first, and we might even get in ahead of the ACT if it passes the Parliament quickly enough. We don't promise that this alone fixes everything, but we're absolutely convinced it makes a difference. And if we can make a difference to the number of people, the number of women that are being harmed through domestic violence, then it is the right thing to do. I mean, that's just the truth of it. I mean, this isn't theoretical. The harm that has been done in countless families throughout the state is real. It is tragic and it's not going away. And any difference we can make, we should. We wanted to make sure that we don't just throw money at a problem. We want to do it in a thoughtful way, which is why we had the Royal Commission.
0: Premier Peter Malinauskas releasing the government's five-year plan in response to the Royal Commission into domestic, family and sexual violence. He says it's a reasonable approach that they're taking. Now, what do our social services think of that? We'll be speaking with them after 8:30 this morning, and we'll hear from them. And thanks for your texts coming through. We've got most people on the money here with who our What Song Wednesday might be. It's looking like... I think everyone's got it. Jeff, you've got the name of the artist right, but the song might have to change that answer. I'll give you another go. Now, Emily did text in. She said she learned to play this song on guitar in high school. And she's also noted that it's referring to our chat with the mayor, Linley. She says, "Go, Linley. It's ridiculous and gives off a very unsettling feeling. Portaguasta is better than this. We've got the arid lands, botanic gardens, so many tourists passing through. We want them to stop, enjoy Portaguasta, and most importantly, spend some dollars at our local businesses." Text in yourself. Thank you, Emily, for texting in. You can text in yourself, sorry, on 0467 922 783. And I'm joined this morning by Di Baker-Tagg, the Air Western Local Services I'm joined now by Air Western Local Service Area Crime Prevention Sergeant Di Baker-Tagg. It's Wednesday, so it's time to catch up with our local police force to see what's been happening. Now, there's been a few reckless drivers in our part of the region, and to talk with us is Di Baker-Tagg. Thanks for joining us this morning.
2: Your listeners, and yes, it is a bit disappointing that we keep reporting that things are still happening in this space.
0: Indeed.
2: So, yes.
0: We were talking about this last week as well. Same sort of issues happening around the area. What can you talk about? What can you say about this latest one in on the Lincoln Highway where a speeding P-plater was stopped by police?
2: Yeah, look, we're always out and about, and we have a particular focus on road safety. So, you know, if you're going to make these poor decisions, at some point you will get caught. But a drink driver on a provisional licence was caught travelling at more than 40 kilometres above the speed limit near Whyalla over the weekend. This was at about 6:25pm on Saturday, the 15th of August. They detected a Mercedes sedan travelling at 151 kilometres in 110 zone on the Lincoln Highway around the Middlebat Ranges area. So that driver underwent a breath test and returned a positive reading of 0.131, so almost three times over the legal limit. And a 63-year-old Port Lincoln man was reported for drink driving, exceeding the speed limit and breaching the conditions of his licence. And he was also issued with an immediate six-month loss of licence. His vehicle was also impounded for 28 days. And he was reported for the disqualified and he will, you know, pay the price by heading to court.
0: Significant penalty.
2: If you've got a provisional licence and, you know, you're caught, it's obviously worse because you're breaching conditions of that as well. So.
0: And with this incident as well, I mean, there's so many sort of red flags here, but even speeding at this time of night as well, it's especially you have to be careful on the roads, especially on the Lincoln Highway. There's wildlife around this area. We know that this is aside from all the crime that was, you know, well, all the rules that were broken during this incident, but there are also these sort of safety warnings that drivers should be aware of, aren't there?
2: Oh, definitely. And, you know, travelling at that speed, the likelihood of a fatal crash, not just for the driver of the vehicle, but, you know, they could crash into other people that are doing the right thing. It definitely is concerning, the speed, and then again, being positive for the breath test. just adds that other layer of danger. So, yeah, very disappointing.
0: Another incident here in Waiala, a disqualified and drunk driver reported there. What can you tell us about this situation?
2: Yeah, look, this one happened on the 18th of August at about 10:36 a.m. in the morning. So a driver there will be facing court after being caught drink driving whilst disqualified at Waiala. At 8:30 a.m. on Friday the 14th of August, police stopped a Holden sedan on Wainwright Street in Waiala Stewart, and the driver was submitted to a breath test. So the 55-year-old man allegedly then has returned a positive blood alcohol reading of 0.078. So he was also dealt with in regards to that. So just disappointing, you know, whether he'd had a big night the night before, but, you know, at any time, if you think that you shouldn't be on the road because you have been drinking, you need to make better plans.
0: Di Baker Tagg, thanks for joining us this morning.
2: Thank you.
0: It's Di Baker Tagg, the Crime Prevention Sergeant from Air Western Local Service Area Police Force. And it's coming up to weather in just a moment. We'll catch you right after this.
4: 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Weather update.
0: Now I'm just going to give a little update on the weather this morning, and I'm looking outside my window and the sun is slowly shining through a particularly overcast day here in Port Lincoln. We'll start off in the mid-north though. Port Pirie, you're getting a top of 20 degrees today, partly cloudy. In Jamestown, 17 degrees, morning shower or two. Clare, a top of 15, a shower or two for you. In Roseworthy, 18 degrees for you today, a possible shower. And Snowtown, a top of 18 degrees, partly cloudy. Over in Hawker, 19 degrees for you, possible shower. Port Augusta, 22 for you, partly cloudy today. In Oraru, 19 degrees, a shower or two. Over in Waiala, 20 degrees, mostly sunny. Cleve, 17 degrees, partly cloudy. In Kimber, a top of 17 for you, partly cloudy for you. In Port Lincoln, a top of 17, a shower or two, as well as in Coffin Bay, a top of 18. And Cummins, a top of 17. Over in the west and in Streaky Bay, we've got a top of 18 degrees. I think it's hitting a minimum of 9 degrees over there. In Ceduna, 18 degrees, partly cloudy. Woodna, 18 degrees. In Elliston, a top of 18, partly cloudy. And the Nullarbor, you're getting a top of 20 degrees today. Mostly sunny in that region. And over down in the York Peninsula, Maitland, you'll be getting a top of 17 today, partly cloudy. Edithburg, 17 degrees, a shower or two. In Kadena, 18 degrees, mostly sunny. In Minleton, a top of 17 for you this morning. And then we've got Stenhouse Bay at 17 degrees for you. Showers becoming windy throughout the day. In Kangaroo Island, Kingscote, 17 degrees for you today. And Pardunna, 15 degrees, showers mostly throughout the day. And in Penang, you'll be getting a top of 17 degrees today, mostly sunny.
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0: Now, Arj Gannison joins us from the newsroom. Good morning, Arj.
8: Good morning, Luke. The City of Port Augusta Council has issued a scathing indictment of the state government, premier and local member over what it says is an unacceptable level of crime, substance abuse and violence. In a statement, Mayor Lindley Shine says families are increasingly frustrated and frightened by the ongoing incidents. Mayor Shine has called on the government to commit to a number of measures, including increased SAPOL resourcing, reinstatement of the declared public Olympic Precinct and continued funding for the Safer Places project. Member for Giles, Eddie Hughes, says the criticism levelled at him and the government is unfair, but says Port Augusta residents have legitimate concerns around crime that need to be addressed. Mr Hughes says $12 million has been allocated to Port Augusta to look at a range of different approaches to address long-standing issues within the community. In a statement, Police Minister Michael Brown says he was in Port Augusta last month to discuss the issue of crime in the city with Mr Hughes. With heavy rains and positive signs for this year's harvest, there's been an increase in the number of blocks of rural land going up for sale. Real estate agent James Wardle says the ideal conditions make it an appealing time for farmers looking to downsize their land or exit the agriculture industry. He says a small fraction of the sales, however, are to help some pay off loans which went into overdraft due to previous poor seasons. More ABC News coming up shortly.
0: Thanks, Arj. Arj Gunnison from our news team. And I've got the text come through, and the large majority of you guys got it right. Jeff, on your second guess, you got it right as well. Our What's on Wednesday today is this one by Missy Higgins. It's her birthday today. Good morning.

0: Missy Higgins, have you ever caught her live? She's usually playing around the country every now and again. I caught her once at Laneway Festival, I think it was. After 8:30, we're going to head to Streaky Bay to celebrate a special someone's 80th anniversary of a special occasion. Anyway, that's leaving it very broad, but I'll leave.
1: ABC News with Matt Coleman. The states and territories are being urged to work with the federal government to ensure that adequate support is provided to people who are pushed off the National Disability Insurance Scheme. The government has secured the support of the opposition to overhaul the NDIS to save billions of dollars. Under the changes, some children under nine will be placed on a new program called Thriving Kids. Minister Mark Butler has acknowledged there is still more work to be done to ensure support is provided to older people who are no longer eligible.
2: For kids over nine, and for other adults who might be impacted by these changes to the NDIS, we do have a ton of work to do with states and territories. I made that clear yesterday, that there's still much work to do to get the NDIS back on track.
1: An advocacy body which focuses on alcohol has welcomed the state government's five-year plan to implement recommendations made by the Royal Commission into domestic, family and sexual violence. The plan was unveiled yesterday, more than 2 years since it began in July 2024. 88 of the initial 136 recommendations will be implemented, with the Premier Peter Malinauskas saying 12 have already been completed. They include the introduction of new laws restricting delivery of alcohol and a two-hour pause between sale and delivery. Foundation for Alcohol Research and Education CEO Isla Chorley would like to see all of the recommendations implemented.
3: What was put forward today by the Premier is common sense regulation around what is a product at the moment that is causing a lot of harm in our community. And we would really like to see in the future that the government consider elevating harm minimisation to paramount to ensure that that is the primary decision-making process for when decisions around alcohol are made.
1: Stacey Neelan is a domestic violence survivor and advocate and hopes that the bill will not be amended in Parliament.
4: It has been an advocacy campaign of the entire community to get where we are, and this will make a difference for people living at home in fear of people using violence under the influence of alcohol, and I think it's going to make good positive change.
1: The Sydney Swans AFL club is expected to make a statement later today, warning that players who breach standards of behaviour will face penalties, Nandini Deer reports.
5: The club says it's appropriate to take firm action against any player that breaches club standards. The internal discussions come amid an ongoing police investigation into an alleged sexual assault early on Monday at a Melbourne hotel. The ABC understands Chad Warner, Isaac Heaney, James Jordan and Riley Bice are the players linked to the investigation. It's not suggested that any of the four players are being accused of sexual assault. Swans coach Dean Cox spoke briefly this morning outside the club's headquarters.
6: The club will make a statement today, so that's all I can leave it at.
5: A Swans spokesperson told 702 Sydney Breakfast there'll be more details on players' sanctions this afternoon.
1: Victorian woman Erin Patterson will return to court today in a bid to overturn her triple murder conviction, Jared Whittaker reports.
7: Erin Patterson is serving a life sentence for the murder of three relatives and the attempted murder of another after serving them a poisoned beef Wellington at a lunch in 2023. Last year, a jury convicted her after a 10-week trial. She'll be eligible for parole after serving 33 years in jail. Patterson maintains her innocence and today heads to the Court of Appeal, arguing there was a substantial miscarriage of justice. Her lawyers say there were irregularities with the way the jury was sequestered, which undermined the integrity of the verdict. Prosecutors are also appealing, saying the non-parole period is inappropriate. The appeal will be heard over 2 days.
1: An Adelaide-based business which created hats for a new period drama filmed in South Australia says it's not common to be able to create vintage pieces. A new TV adaptation of the 1901 book My Brilliant Career by Miles Franklin has been recently released. It marks the single biggest season of television ever made in South Australia, according to the state's film corporation. Joe Honan is a milliner based in Mile End and has told 891 ABC Adelaide she designed hats that featured.
8: This is set in 1900, so I was creating sort of hats that were worn then, but they weren't absolutely true to form because costumes are not made out of the materials that were made in that time.
1: Speed limits on the southeastern freeway above the tunnels at Crafers have been reduced to 80 both ways due to fog this morning. South Australia's weather: Renmark, showers then mostly sunny 21, Mount Gambier rain 16, Port Lincoln a shower or two 17, Port Pirie partly cloudy 20, Adelaide a shower or two, a top of 17 degrees, currently 13. ABC News.
5: Good morning, welcome to AM. I'm Melissa Clark in Canberra, coming to you from Ngunnawal country and acknowledging other custodians. On today's program, Labor seals a deal cutting costs for the NDIS, but participants worried what the cost to lives might be. And with Australia in the middle of a housing crisis, meet the family travelling around the country to help those struggling through it.
9: I wanted my girls to understand the importance of helping others. I wanted to hopefully inspire them.

0: But first, as a police investigation continues into an alleged sexual assault at a Melbourne hotel at the weekend, the Sydney Swans AFL club has been weighing what steps it will take in response to the incident. The Swans last night released a statement saying it believes players have been in serious breach of expected club behaviour and standards, and that it will release more details on player sanctions later today. Nick Grimm has been following the developments. He joined me a short time ago. Nick, how are the Sydney Swans responding to this matter?
1: Mel, the Swans have been cautious to limit their public commentary over the police investigation that's underway, saying it would discuss appropriate sanctions and penalties for players after it's finalised interviews with all those involved. Well, those interviews have now been concluded and the club's board has met overnight. We're told where it agreed on player sanctions and penalties. Now, there's no suggestion that any of the players are under investigation by police or have been accused of sexual assault. And in a statement released to the media last night, the club said that any actions it implements are independent to the ongoing investigation by Victoria Police's Sexual Crime Squad. Just quoting from that statement, the club believes the players concerned are in serious breach of expected club behaviour and standards, and it's appropriate to take firm action, it says. It adds any sanctions imposed will relate solely to those breaches of behaviour and standards, and goes on to say the club condemns all forms of abuse and disrespectful behaviour towards women. Sydney Swans coach Dean Cox is also facing questions over the events at the weekend after he was seen at the hotel in the early hours of Monday morning. He's been quizzed by journalists this morning as he arrived at the club.
2: The club will make a statement today, so that's all I can leave it at.
3: So we expect some resolution today, Dick?
2: Yeah, the club will make a statement, yeah.
4: Still a feeling of disappointment amongst the club?
2: Yeah, there is, yes. Yeah.
5: Do you have anything to say about that vision from Melbourne on Sunday night,
2: hearing? No.
0: Sydney Swans coach Dean Cox speaking reluctantly to reporters there. And Nick, what other reactions have there been this morning to the events of recent days?
1: Mel, there's been a statement issued by AFL CEO Andrew Dillon, who's referred to the allegations as serious and deeply concerning. He says that while the matter remains under police investigation, it raises broader issues for the game and the code's responsibilities as a sport. Those statements from the AFL and the Sydney Swans both coming after they faced criticism yesterday over their response to the issues this matter has raised for the sport, its players and its fans. It's also sparked a national conversation about how matters like this are handled in sport and more widely. This morning, we've heard from the Independent Senator David Pocock, who himself represented Australia as a rugby union wallaby.
6: The hope is that the police thoroughly investigate this, and that, you know, the woman at the centre of this is looked after. As to what should happen now, clearly there's been a real breach of team protocol and all the rest, and I think, you know, the team should come down on that hard. But as to the actual allegations, I think it's really important that the process plays out, and, you know, clearly culturally as a country we've got a long way to go on this, and it's important that we're all playing our part.
1: And Mel, for more on that take there from Senator Pocock, I've spoken to Dr. Shauna Marks from Flinders University, who's a researcher in masculine behaviour and violence against women. She's examined the problem at the local club level in the AFL and believes club culture is a big factor in determining whether sexual abuse and other unacceptable behaviour occurs.
7: The coach really sets the culture. So in instances where the coach didn't include partners and children in celebrations and had and encouraged bad behaviour from players, you know, encouraged players to be, you know, involving other women as entertainment or competing with each other over, you know, who was more sexually desirable, things like that, that created a really toxic culture for the players, for their families. It drove a wedge in between women and men, and definitely between players and their families. So the AFL does really need to look at how they're setting these young men up long term and their duty of care to their players, as well as looking at balancing accountability when this sort of thing happens.
0: Dr. Shauna Marks from Flinders University there, and before her, our reporter Nick Grimm. The federal government's contentious overhaul of the National Disability Insurance Scheme has passed the Senate with the coalition

0: certain to be passed. The government estimates the reforms will save almost $38 billion over the next 4 years. And under the plan, from January 1, 2028, access to the NDIS will be based on a functional capacity assessment, with existing participants to be reassessed progressively. As a result, hundreds of thousands of people are expected to be either removed from the scheme or prevented from accessing it. Many are expected to rely on alternative services still being developed, with the states and territories set to deliver much of that support.
1: We've got a lot of work to do to develop the equivalent systems effectively for kids over the age of nine and for other adults who might be impacted by these eligibility arrangements. That's a ton of work.
0: Health Minister Mark Butler issuing a please explain to Queensland, the only state or territory to not sign up to the Thriving Kids program, which will provide support to children aged 8 and under who have autism or developmental delays with low to moderate support needs.
1: The Queensland government needs to answer for its inability so far to live up to the agreement that it signed, that the Premier signed earlier this year.
0: The bill has been strengthened through dozens of amendments made with backing from the Coalition, including new measures to safeguard the scheme against fraud and a so-called escalation pathway for participants who require continuous 24-hour care. But advocacy group People with Disability Australia is worried. Its interim president and NDIS participant Jared Sandal-Hay fears many will be forced to exit the scheme with no safety net in place.
2: We don't even have all of the states on board for the beginning of Thriving Kids, which is just around the corner.
0: He's urging the government to rethink its plan.
2: Lives will be lost because of this bill. I'm not quite sure why they're still pushing ahead.
3: People with Disability Australia's interim president, Jared Sandal-Hay, ending that report by Lexi Junawick. Jenny McAllister is the minister for the NDIS overseeing these reforms. She joined me a short time ago. Senator, thanks for speaking to AM this morning.
4: It's my pleasure.
3: With the passage of this legislation, are you entrenching two classes of disability?
4: This was incredibly important legislation for the country. It secures the NDIS as a scheme that will be sustainable, that will operate with integrity, and we believe secures the social licence for the scheme. It was always intended that this scheme operated for people with permanent and significant disability. There are 5.5 million Australians who live with disability at the moment, and at the moment only 670,000 of those are on the scheme. It's always been the case that this scheme was for people with the most significant disabilities.
3: It may have been the case that it was always meant for people with the most significant disabilities, but many participants say there's no longer enough supports for those who won't fall into that category. So the two classes will be those who will get support and those who will be left without support.
4: That is not a correct interpretation of the government's policy. We've been clear from the outset that we won't leave people with support. It's why we've worked with the states and territories to strike an agreement to invest $10 billion in supports outside the scheme.
3: And this still haven't been fully developed.
4: This was advice provided to us back in 2023 by the independent review into the NDIS, who told us really clearly that that work needed to occur.
3: And still needs to occur. And still needs to occur, because that's the concern of participants, is that those alternatives are not in place and there's little confidence that they will be in place by the time the changes come into force in 2028.
4: I want to say this really clearly. The government will not let people fall between two stools. It is our intention to have supports in place by 2028. And indeed, in October, we will see the first supports under the Thriving Kids programs start to roll out. All states and territories, with the exception of Queensland, have signed the bilateral agreements, have submitted their implementation plans. My discussions on Friday last week with state and territory ministers indicated that they are getting ready to start rolling these supports out this October, well in advance of that 2028 deadline.
3: What are you going to do about Queensland?
4: We're talking with Queensland, of course, but ultimately it is for them to explain how they are approaching this issue. There's money on the table for Queensland communities to receive supports co-funded by the Commonwealth Government. I think that Queensland communities will want to see their government implement Thriving Kids and work with the Commonwealth on a broader suite of foundational supports.
3: I think this is a key part of where the concern comes from, that people are worried they're going to be left behind because

0: Say that the federal government doesn't want anyone to fall through the gaps. But when we have a gap of a state not wanting to participate in this change, and you say, well, it's for Queensland to explain that position, that's the gap that people are worried about. That the federal government says the change needs to happen, no one will fall through the gap, but we already have an argument between federal and state levels about the alternatives.
1: Disability supports have always been a shared responsibility by the states and territories and the Commonwealth. Disability ministers are clear about their desire to co-govern the scheme and to co-govern disability supports. That has always been true for disability policy and program, continues to be the case, and we work with the states and territories to make sure that we have got a strong disability ecosystem that can support all people with disability across the community.
0: These NDIS reforms were very hard to secure. There was a lot of pressure from the public, from participants. You've had to work with other parties in the parliament to get it through, but it's something the government's persisted with despite public concern about it. But when it comes to limiting gambling, the government's taken a more incremental approach. Why have you been so forceful in making sure these NDIS cuts come through, but have taken a more limited approach to curbing gambling harms?
1: In relation to gambling, as the Prime Minister said yesterday, these are the strongest laws in relation to gambling advertising that have ever been put before this Parliament.
0: They're the strongest because they're only incrementally more than the status quo, of which there is the view across Parliament that that is not enough and there is a strong public appetite for even more. Isn't that a very low bar to clear, just being incrementally better than the status quo?
1: I don't agree with that assessment. We have already made substantial changes to protect people from gambling harm, and it includes, of course, BetStop, and we have very good evidence of the work that BetStop is doing to protect people from problem gambling. The additional amendments that were put through last night reflect the fact that we are listening to the range of views across the community and across the parliament. We've worked in good faith to deliver those.
0: You could have done more if you'd worked with the Greens. Will you come to regret not having taken stronger action when the opportunity was there to do it?
1: Again, we are taking strong action. This is a strong, comprehensive and balanced package.
0: Jenny McAllister, thanks very much for speaking to me on AM this morning.
1: Thanks, Melissa.
0: And Senator McAllister is the Minister for the NDIS. You're listening to AM, where the time is 18 minutes past 8. Recent changes to negative gearing and capital gains tax, aimed at making it easier for her first home buyers to enter the property market, came after years of campaigning. Among those pushing for the change was the union movement, which is now campaigning for a second stage of housing reforms, calling for more public housing and stronger renters' rights. Michelle O'Neill is the president of the Australian Council of Trade Unions. She joined me a short time ago. Michelle O'Neill, thanks very much for speaking to AM this morning.
2: Thanks, Mel.
0: So you want to see a big increase in public housing built by governments, but governments have increasingly been looking to the private sector and trying to help with social and affordable housing. Why do you want to go back to this approach of the 1990s, really, of having a big investment in public housing?
2: Well, because we think the current strategy is not working and there's too many ways of getting out of what's called affordable housing. Often subsidies are given, it's meant to be affordable, and then over time it's not. And what we know for working people is that it's getting harder and harder to be either able to afford rent or to be able to afford a mortgage. So the tax changes were really important, but now we're really focusing on renting and we want to see that big increase in public housing to give people more security and to get housing into places where workers like nurses and teachers, regional communities as well as cities, where we need those workers to be close to work, to be able to afford to live somewhere where they're not commuting for hours. So public housing is a big improvement that we're looking for, and we used to build 1 in 10 new houses as public housing. Now it's 1 in 50.
0: If you want to get it back to that 1 in 10 level, does that mean a return to high-density towers of public housing commission like we've seen in the past? Is that the only way to get it to the scale that you have ambitions for?
2: No, I don't think it is the only way. If you look at different countries in the world, we've got a lot smarter about how to build good quality public housing. We're really keen to see the use of modular housing as a way of expanding the stock quickly, but also really good high-quality housing. So it's
0: That requires land, and land in the cities where the jobs are is hard to come by.
2: Yeah, it does require cooperation between Commonwealth and state governments and local governments, but this is urgent. Like, this is a crisis that we've got, and the problem we've got at the moment is we're

0: pushing to get workers' wages up, but those wages are being eaten. They're being eaten up every week by rents and mortgages. And so if we're going to see cost of living improve, we have to tackle the housing crisis.
1: The new push by the union movement also includes greater rights for renters, including things like increasing the default standard for how long a residential lease would be, from 12 months to 24 months. What difference would that make?
0: Well, it will make a big difference for workers' security. What we hear from people all the time is that the insecurity of thinking that your lease is only going to be 6 or 12 months, not knowing if you're going to be able to stay in the same place, the cost and the disruption involved in moving constantly, the excuse that's often used at the end of the lease to hike the rent up, finding new schools, having to move further and further from work, all of these things make it tougher for working people and their families. So having that two-year secure period, we think will really make a difference in terms of people's cost of living.
1: Now, this push is coming after we've seen significant campaigning to get changes to negative gearing and capital gains tax, which have now passed. As that is still washing through the system, we are seeing major banks reporting that applications for investor loans are falling and that the level has now stalled. There's a lot of concern about what that is going to mean for the availability of rental properties in the private market and that that could see rents push up. Have there been some unintended consequences in the push to help get people into their own homes that has had an adverse impact for renters?
0: No, we're not seeing that yet. And the first thing I want to say is it's great that housing's becoming more affordable for people trying to break into the housing market and buy their first home. That's exactly what's needed to happen because we've seen fewer and fewer young people and low-income people ever be able to think they're going to own a home. So the changes are starting to have an effect in a way that we think is really positive. The other thing it does is take pressure off the rental market because people who were renting are now going to be able to actually move into home ownership too, which is positive in terms of the cost of rental. So it's still early days, as we know, and I've been a bit concerned about some of those things said by banks and real estate agents in the last couple of days, because of course all those investment properties are grandfathered. They're not even impacted by the tax changes. And so it seems like there's a bit of opportunistic claims going on about rents. One of the other things we're saying about having protected and better rights for renters is that we really need to look at rent gouging that's going on as well, excuses being used to hike rents that are really unaffordable and unacceptable.
1: There's been resistance at various levels of government to put in greater controls around rent hikes. What makes you think that there is a greater reception for these ideas now than there has been?
0: Yeah, it's a bit of a different idea than what's been talked about before. When we talk about rent gouging, you've already got rights at state and territory level as a tenant to appeal excessive rent increases, but it's really complicated, it's timely, it's really out of the reach for most renters. The example we use is workplace health and safety. Like states and territories are responsible for legislating for safe workplaces, but the Commonwealth has a thing called WorkSafe Australia that ensures those laws are harmonised, that you make sure we have the best standards consistently across the country, and you look at what's happening and how it needs to change over time. We want to see the same things with renters' rights. Harmonise the 2 years, have a common definition of what is excessive rent hikes, and put the onus on landlords, not on renters, to show that they're not excessive.
1: And just one other issue before we let you go. One Nation's been putting forward policy ideas around making it easier for people to access their superannuation before they retire to help with rising costs. What do you make of that idea?
0: Well, the first thing I'd say is that you can already access super if you, for compassionate reasons or hardship reasons, things like difficulty people are getting into with their mortgage. So that already exists. But the other thing I'd say about super is that workers shouldn't have to choose between their housing and being able to have a retirement with some dignity and not retiring into poverty. So we have to recognise that it's a good thing that we've built up the opportunity for people to be able to retire with a bit of security. Shouldn't be an either or here. We need to keep super strong and growing for people. And if money's taken out early, then they get less at the end. They don't get all that compounding effect, which is so important when you face retirement.
1: Michelle O'Neill, thanks very much for speaking to me on AM this morning.
0: Thanks very much, Al.
1: And Michelle O'Neill is the president of the Australian Council of Trade Unions. The problem stemming from the lack of affordable housing and rising costs has prompted plenty of public debate about what governments could do, what tax changes might help, and what it means for intergenerational fairness. But helping people with their most immediate need, getting a deep

0: recent meal has become the focus of one man and his family, along with a barbecue trailer. Bill Ormond reports.
1: How are you? You hungry?
2: Serving out slow-cooked barbecue meat, Dave Meadows has spent months on the road.
3: No. You're okay.
2: The greenskeeper from Adelaide travelled across four states and 18 locations with his family, feeding the homeless and working poor, spending night after night cooking on the barbecues and smoker he's towed on the back of a trailer.
4: Pulled brisket, pulled pork, pulled beef, ribs, chicken. That's what people are expecting to eat, so I'm sort of wanting to serve people what they're, you know, hoping for.
2: Tonight's smoked brisket is a treat for Rosalind Crawford, who's been on the waiting list for a house for roughly 3 years.
5: I don't want to be a burden to anyone. I prefer being on my own anyways. But at the moment, it's okay. I'm getting there. It's all right.
2: The 38-year-old is sleeping rough and says the work by Dave and local charities to feed people is most welcome.
5: And you also get out and actually speak to people as well. I like it because it keeps my mind entertained and occupied, really, away from those distractions what I had in my past.
2: Dave Meadows has teamed up with local charities and not-for-profits at each stop, including here in Broken Hill in far western New South Wales. Serving more than 1,000 meals across the country, he's found the rising cost of living is forcing people onto the streets.
4: We've come across people that had rentals, who had homes, and their rent has gone up to a point where they can't afford to live there, and they've been forced into moving. But the issue is everywhere else has gone up and they can't afford to rent anywhere, and so they're sleeping rough.
2: Local Don Barron agrees.
6: I think it's probably a lack of housing, which is the main reason why people are living in cars. The simple fact that a lack of housing, money, affordability, the cost of living is just gone out of control at the moment.
2: Mr. Barron started Broken Hill-based charity Feeding Friends several years ago and has seen the need for services increase.
6: And that has certainly grown in the way of young families. We have homeless people in Broken Hill that do have children. They still go to school, but they're living in cars and things like that.
1: Do you want any sauce, cheese or anything?
2: For Dave Meadows, it's not just about helping those doing it tough, but about inspiring others, including his two young daughters.
4: I wanted my girls to understand the importance of helping others. I wanted to hopefully inspire them.
2: As well as overcoming his own speech impediment.
4: It's held me back from lots of things that I probably wanted to do, but was scared of being laughed at, I guess, scared of what other people thought. And I guess when I took this on, I knew that there was a possibility that I would be speaking with you and being on air, and I just thought this is far more important to get out there and feed people and help people. And if I let my speech hold me back, this won't happen.
0: Adelaide greenskeeper Dave Meadows, ending that report from Bill Ormond and Christina Rosengren. In finance, Wall Street has closed lower due to continuing uncertainty over the Middle East conflict and another drop in AI-related stocks. Oil is higher. The global benchmark Brent crude is trading at $91.02 US a barrel. Gold is lower at $4,333 US dollars an ounce. And the Australian dollar is lower. It's buying 70.8 US cents. And that's AM for today. I'm Melissa Clark. It's now 8:30.
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9: Good morning, good to be with you this morning. My name's Lou Vlay, taking you through till 9 a.m. before I hand it over to Brooke Neindorf, filling in today for Tom Mann and Emma Pedler. It's good to be with you. What's coming up on the show? Well, in just a moment, we're going to be speaking with Ray Brewster, OAM, from Streaky Bay Country Women's Association. Now, we carry our home with us, but no one carries it quite like Ray Brewster, who is now celebrating 80 years with the Streaky Bay Country Women's Association branch. We're going to stop over there on the West Coast to speak with her and talk about her massive milestone. And after that, we're going to be catching up with some local domestic violence services about the new announcements they were made by the Premier yesterday. It includes several reforms in alcohol restrictions and other recommendations that

0: followed from the Royal Commission into Domestic Violence. That's all coming up.
1: ABC North and West and ABC Air Peninsula. 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
0: In the meantime, we are joined in the newsroom by Arch Gannison. Good morning.
2: Good morning, Luke. The City of Port Augusta Council has issued a scathing indictment of the state government, premier and local member over what it says is an unacceptable level of crime, substance abuse and violence. In a statement, Mayor Lindley Shine says families are increasingly frustrated and frightened by the ongoing incidents. Mayor Shine has called on the government to commit to a number of measures, including increased SAPOL resourcing, reinstatement of the declared public precinct and continued funding for the Safer Places project. Member for Giles, Eddie Hughes, says the criticism levelled at him and the government is unfair, but says Port Augusta residents have legitimate concerns around crime that need to be addressed. Mr. Hughes says $12 million has been allocated to Port Augusta to look at a range of different approaches to address long-standing issues within the community.
3: Those approaches are not going to help people in Port Augusta in the here and now, so it has to be a two-stage thing to address the crime that has happening now, and for these repeat offenders, get them off the streets.
2: In a statement, Police Minister Michael Brown says he was in Port Augusta last month to discuss the issue of crime in the city with Mr. Hughes. With heavy rains and positive signs for this year's harvest, there's been an increase in the number of blocks of rural land going up for sale. Real estate agent James Wardle says the ideal conditions make it an appealing time for farmers looking to downsize their land or exit the agriculture industry. He says a small fraction of the sales, however, are to help some pay off loans which went into overdraft due to previous poor seasons.
4: Most of the sales that we're doing is certainly not a forcing. It's a decision that's been made, often by the family that it's time to get out.
2: More ABC News coming up shortly.
0: Thank you, Arj Gannison from our news team.
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0: Now, Helen Reid joined me just a little earlier to talk about what's in store for us in terms of weather.
5: The rainfall activity that we have seen with that cloud band has really moved much further to the east and out of South Australia. It's just a little bit of thunderstorm still creeping up through that far northeastern part of the northeast pastoral. But yeah, through the Flinders region, we've got still a bit of low cloud looking idea. We've had just a couple of millimetres of rainfall through there. And we'll also get a little bit of cloud across, low cloud across the Eyre Peninsula and York Peninsula as well. Just the possibility of a light shower for the Windward Coast, really. And maybe for the Flinders Ranges there, but we're looking at it being just a slightly less exciting day than we have seen, but just a little bit still going on. We're looking at them being still reasonably mild for today. Tomorrow they are going to be dropping down a bit as that colder air behind that change line finally pushes its way through. So we're looking like still be warm through the northern, like the north, the pastorals, about average through the rest of the state, and then tomorrow will be colder. But that does mean those top temperatures today, Port Pirie is looking at 20, Maitland 17, Port Augusta 22, Cooper Pedy 24, Oonadatta 28, Nullarbor 20, Waitmulla also 20, and Portland Connects looking at 17 degrees today.
0: Helen Reid there from the Weather Bureau. Now, when it comes to community service, not many have put in as much as Ray Brewster, OAM. She was president of the Streaky Bay National Trust branch for 23 years, a Senior Citizens Foundation member and administrator, a historian, editor of her own newspaper, and is now celebrating 80 years with the Streaky Bay Country Women's Association branch. She resided over her local primary school's 100-year, 125-year and 150-year anniversary, and now her community is celebrating her. She joined me earlier to discuss her story as a young country woman to earning the Order of Australia.
6: Well, actually, it's very, very uplifting. I mean, 80 years, you don't think about it in years. It just seems like yesterday that I was only a young girl that joined CWA. But today, after all these years, the CWA girls, well, women that are there at the present time, but they always keep me advised about what's going on. I feel very blessed that I've got those supporting me. Mm.
0: How did you first become involved with the Streaky Bay branch of the Country Women's Association?
6: Oh, well, my mother made me a member. As

0: you did with my sister, and that was back in 1946, just after the war ended. And of course, I was starting off in my working life. And so anyway, she made both of us members, and we always attended whatever was going with CWA. We would always support whatever. But my mother had she was a great CWA woman and a great advocate for whatever was going in Streaky Bay, you should belong to and work for, and that makes your community stronger. And she instilled into me particularly those values, and I've done that for many, many years. I've not followed her footsteps, but I've definitely been involved in so just about everything at Streaky Bay that you can imagine. So, and it helps you. Whatever you're doing, you get a reward for it in lots of ways. So you have great friends, and that's what I find anyway.
1: What do you think it taught you, being a woman in a country town, being a part of this association?
0: Well, you know, we used to have advice from CWA about how to conduct meetings, how to talk to people, and it was a great thing to learn about how you do address people. And so lots of, you know, I've been president and secretary of just about everything at Streaky Bay. And it gives you strength and it builds your confidence.
1: And the association, they've been there for some big moments in your life, including your wedding. How is it to have such a close relationship with the women of the branch with you through those sort of moments?
0: Oh, yes, that was lovely. In fact, I've just polished up the little present that they gave me for my kitchen tea. The CWA put on a kitchen tea, they called it in those days, and it was held at night time, and people would come with all sorts of little gifts for your kitchen to help you start up your home life. And anyway, I polished up the little present that they gave me yesterday, or rather, I polished it yesterday, and it was a beetroot server. We had that sort of connection with everybody at CWA, my mum, myself, and it's continued on.
1: I do want to jump to 1958 when you lost your husband in an accident. And at that time you had two children and one child on the way. But you still managed to stay very much involved with your community. Was it hard to keep up your commitments, especially whilst grieving and supporting a family of your own?
0: Well, there again, there was the community of Streaky Bay and around the district. They were absolutely marvellous to me. I was known pretty well, and so was my husband. And they all rallied around it. Didn't matter what it was, they would rally around it and help. And even the night of my husband's accident, there were people came to my mother and said, "What can we do?" Not that they could do a lot at that time, but they supported and helped her through that time as well. And then afterwards, the grieving process, well, that happens, and you have to, after Ross was born, my third child, I was, very busy looking after the whole three kids. And but it didn't matter what happened within my life then, I would still have people coming and helping me from the community, CWA as well, because they were involved. You know, there were so many things. They'd bring me meat, eggs, different families, and clothing to help me out so that I didn't have that worry with the kids. And, it was all a time of great support, great friendship, and helping me get through that time, which was great.
1: And you earned an Order of Australia medal in 2015. Can you talk to us about what that was like and some of the people you got to meet along the way?
0: Oh, that was quite a surprise, really. A great surprise. And I felt I wasn't worthy of getting an OAM. That seemed way out of my little vision of anything. And but anyway, I was very chuffed when I received it and all the accolades that went with it.
1: Your commitment to the branch, the Country Women's Association, Streaky Bay branch. I mean, you've seen it change in all these years. Do you have hope that women will still become involved with the Country Women's Association and the sort of legacy it sort of leaves for the next generation, for instance?
0: Yes, I sincerely hope that CWA will continue on. There have been, as you said, so many changes, but in a way, there has to be changes anyway to keep everybody involved. There's a lot of people with different opinions, different ways of running a group, a branch, and it's all good. As long as there's progress, it's good. And I feel that CWA, in a way, will still continue, even though it may be a little bit different to what a lot of us oldies are used to. But I do feel that it will continue because of the work that CWA does throughout Australia in whole, as well as South Australia, of course. We work for our own state, but they're involved in a lot of different things. And when there's a tragedy, they're there. When there's bushfires, people in trouble in different things, CWA always crop up and help out, either with money or their support.
1: That's Ray Brewster, OAM, there speaking with me about her 80th year with the Streaky Bay Country Women's Association. And I believe she was presented with a beautiful award yesterday during their lunch. And we got photos that were sent through, thanks to Helen Flanagan for sending those through as well. And I hope the lunch there was a nice get together and a nice time to spend time together. We're going to go to a quick song. After that, we're going to head over and get some updates on what's happening with domestic violence in South Australia and the new reforms that have been announced.

0: Jack Johnson there with Sitting, Waiting and Wishing. Now, the South Australian government has released its 5-year plan on how to combat domestic family and sexual violence. Comes off the back of the Royal Commission into Domestic Family and Sexual Violence, which handed down 136 recommendations. The state government accepted 129 of them in full. Among them are reforms to the way you can be delivered alcohol. So, what will it mean for us in the regions around this area? Right now, I'm joined by Mary Leaker, the CEO of the state's peak domestic violence services body, Embolden, and Susie Smith, Centrecare's regional manager of domestic violence services. Good morning to you both. Now, Mary, I might start off with you. Start off with how significant these changes are.
1: Good morning, Luke. So are we talking specifically about the changes to the Liquor Licensing Act? Or the broader suite of changes?
0: We can start off with the broader suite of changes that's been announced yesterday. We know that there was a big announcement of $625 million towards this.
1: Absolutely. I mean, look, it was great to see the state government release its 5-year plan. I mean, really that sets out the blueprint of what the state government and the broader sector will be focused on and the reforms that will be progressed over the next 5 years. So it's excellent to have that clarity. One of the things that we are really pleased to see is a genuine whole of government approach to addressing domestic, family and sexual violence. You know, we know that this just can't sit with one area of government. It requires effort across, policing services, justice agencies, health, the Department of Human Services, education, it really needs to be a whole of government approach. So we're really pleased to see that. As you mentioned, the state government has accepted a number of recommendations. This initial 5-year plan is focused on 63 of the recommendations that government has accepted. And there will be a strong focus on doing better in the crisis response area, which we know we need to do better in that space. A proportion of the Royal Commission recommendations the state government has accepted in part, and so they will be a focus after the life of this plan. And one of the things that we do have, I guess, a concern about is making sure that those recommendations don't drop off the radar, because several of them are focused on building our capacity to prevent violence and intervene earlier so that people have help earlier before they reach crisis point. And so we're really wanting to make sure that those things don't drop off the radar.
0: How have social services bodies such as Embolden been involved with these recommendations, and how will they be involved with the rollout of some of the changes being announced?
1: Well, Embolden is the South Australia's peak body for specialist domestic, family and sexual violence services, was really integrally involved in leading the call for a Royal Commission. You know, we know that we needed a deep dive into our service system to see where the opportunities are to do better. So the sector was really supportive and welcoming of the recommendations through the Royal Commission. We are now involved in, we do have a strong relationship with government, and government has set up a number of working groups which have specialist sector representation. We are conscious that there is a sense in the sector, the specialist sector, that we may be engaged at times after important decisions have already been made. And so we're really wanting to talk to government about a genuine partnership approach.

0: I mean, we know, and we've got Susie here joining this conversation. The people who work on the ground in specialist domestic, family and sexual violence services and victim survivors actually hold the expertise. They know what works. They know what victim survivors need to feel safe and be safe. So we really want to make sure that there is a genuine partnership approach with the specialist sector and people with lived experience so that we get these reforms right.
1: The chair of South Australia's Royal Commission into Domestic, Family and Sexual Violence said that the state had lost its way in tackling this issue. Will this put the government back on the right path, do you think?
0: Look, absolutely. If we implement the Royal Commission recommendations in the spirit that they were intended, so that we don't distort that, if we actually genuinely implement what was intended and we drive change, we will really make a difference. We'll move the dial on domestic, family and sexual violence. So there's a lot to feel really encouraged about. As I said, we are really encouraged to see a genuinely whole of government approach from the state government. We think there's a lot of work to do. And one of the other areas that we can't lose a focus on is the funding for specialist frontline services on the ground. Not only crisis services, which are really critical, but we know that we need to support services that are focused on recovery and healing for victim survivors. Supporting people to rebuild their lives actually prevents future violence. So that's an area where we're really keen to see that investment.
1: Susie Smith is Centrecare's Regional Manager of Domestic Violence and Services, and she joins me now. Good morning, Susie.
2: Good morning, Luke.
1: Now, what are the sort of barriers to seeking help for those experiencing domestic and family sexual violence in a regional setting?
2: I think regions have been forgotten for a very long time. When we're looking at things like prevention, which is one of the key strategies of the reform, that hasn't existed at all in regional, settings. So communities haven't really had the tools to understand what domestic and family violence looks like. People don't really understand that what they're experiencing is criminal. And women don't understand that there is support available and how to access that. So it's critical that we change that trajectory for regional women.
1: Are you confident that the announcement yesterday will sort of change that a bit in more awareness around what regional services like yourselves need?
2: I think we're on our way. We're on our way, and that's in no part not due to the actual advocacy that's been done by bodies like Embolden and all of its members individually and collectively. So we're definitely on the way, and the future looks much brighter than the past.
1: There were significant reforms in the delivery of alcohol, for instance. Laws around that have changed. Will that make much of a difference for victim survivors and victims of domestic, family and sexual violence in regional communities in South Australia?
2: Well, I think what we've learnt from our leaning into the experience of lived experience survivors and advocates is that it will make a difference. When alcohol is present, domestic violence is much more likely to occur and likely to be really significant and significantly harmful.
1: How is it looking like on the ground? Have we seen services that need more help now more than ever? What's the sort of what's the state on the ground at the moment?
2: On the ground, look, demand just keeps going up. Every week, every month, we're hearing that there's more and more calls to the domestic violence crisis line than ever before. So we're just on this upwards direct trajectory. We know in the regions we don't rely on necessarily the centralised entry point, which we're hoping that will be part of the reforms, that it will be actually a statewide, a truly statewide service. We know that, the people who are just walking into our services, calling up, just not knowing, where to go, what to do, is going on an upward trajectory every month.
1: Mary and Susie, thanks for joining us on the show.
0: Thanks so much, Luke.
2: Pleasure. Thank you, Luke.
1: That's Mary Leaker, the CEO of the state's peak domestic violence services body, Embolden, and

Susie Smith, Centacare's Regional Manager of Domestic Violence Services. It's coming up to 8:57. You're tuning into ABC. And we're going to go to a quick song. This is by Swing Out Sister. It's called Breakout.

0: stick around after the news. Brooke Nindorf's going to be with you, talking about everything local footy and some of the winners in our patch that are making a name for themselves on the big stage. That'll be after the news here on ABC, Eyre Peninsula and North and West.
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2: ABC News with Matt Coleman. The states and territories are being urged to work with the federal government to ensure adequate support is provided to people who are pushed off the National Disability Insurance Scheme. The government has secured the support of the opposition to overhaul the NDIS to save billions of dollars. Under the changes, some children under nine will be placed on a new program called Thriving Kids. Minister Mark Butler acknowledges there's more work to be done to ensure support is still provided to older people no longer eligible.
3: For kids over nine and for other adults who might be impacted by these changes to the NDIS, we do have a ton of work to do with states and territories. I made that clear yesterday that there's still much work to do to get the NDIS back on track.
2: Two coalition MPs have crossed the floor of Parliament over gambling advertising. Here's political reporter Jack Mackay.
4: Labor has struck a deal with the coalition to get its gambling advertising restrictions through the Parliament. The agreement includes the establishment of a new register for Australians to opt out of betting company ads online.

0: but two opposition MPs crossed the floor, arguing the shake-up doesn't go far enough to tackling gambling harm. Shadow Communications Minister Sarah Henderson says she's still pleased with the amendments the coalition has secured.
1: I do respect the fact that in the Liberal Party, our backbench colleagues can cross the floor when they feel very strongly about something.
0: The bill is expected to pass Parliament today.
2: An advocacy body which focuses on alcohol has welcomed the state government's five-year plan to implement recommendations made by the Royal Commission into Domestic, Family and Sexual Violence. The plan was unveiled yesterday. 88 of the initial 136 recommendations will be implemented, with the Premier Peter Malinauskas saying 12 have already been completed. They include the introduction of new laws restricting delivery of alcohol and a two-hour pause between sale and delivery. Foundation for Alcohol Research and Education CEO Isla Chorley would like to see all of the recommendations implemented.
3: What was put forward today by the Premier is common sense regulation around what is a product at the moment that is causing a lot of harm in our community. And we would really like to see in the future that the government consider elevating harm minimisation to paramount to ensure that that is the primary decision-making process for when decisions around alcohol are made.
2: Stacey Neelan is a domestic violence survivor and advocate and hopes the bill won't be amended in Parliament.
4: It has been an advocacy campaign of the entire community to get where we are, and this will make a difference for people living at home in fear of people using violence under the influence of alcohol, and I think it's going to make good positive change.
2: New data shows the rate of homelessness in regional Australia is increasing. The Australian Institute of Health and Welfare found people living outside major cities access specialist homelessness services at more than three times the rate of those in capital cities. Co-founder of the homelessness support service Orange Sky, Nick Marchese, says the cost of living is pushing people into regional areas, causing the increase.
5: Only 6% of homelessness is rough sleeping. So if we see an increase in the rough sleeping, it's most likely that there's another 94% of people living in their cars or temporary accommodation. And so in more regional communities, a lot of homelessness is showing up more than ever.
2: An Adelaide motorist is concerned about drivers travelling along Old Norton Summit Road after he hit a pothole over the weekend. Josh Allen says he hit the pothole, which was about a foot deep and filled with water, after coming around a bend, blowing out the front passenger tyre and damaging the rim. He's told 891 ABC Adelaide he's lucky his neighbour drove by and helped him to change the tyre, but his insurance won't cover the cost of damages.
6: By the time I did that, I thought I'd drive the rest of Old North Summit Road and have a look around, and there was probably another half a dozen vehicles there. So whether or not they were the same vehicles or not, but at least you'd say seven or eight people were a victim of this pothole.
2: The Transport Department says the area was inspected that same night with follow-up repairs made on Sunday, and it's not liable to cover damages. South Australia's weather: Renmark showers, then mostly sunny, 21. Mount Gambier, rain, 16. Port Lincoln, a shower or two, 17. Port Pirie, partly cloudy, 20. Adelaide, a shower or two, a top of 17 degrees, currently 14. Tomorrow, a shower or two, 17. Friday, a shower or two, 16. Saturday, a possible morning shower, 17. Sunday, partly cloudy, 18. Monday, showers, 17. ABC News.
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9: Good morning. Bit of a different voice for you for the 9 to 10. Brooke Nindorf with you for the next hour. Jumped in the chair. Thanks very much to Luke for taking care of this morning. Coming up over the next hour, we're going to head to Kangaroo Island to hear a little bit about an upcoming workshop that's coming up and a new movie, End of Oak Street. We're going to hear about that one as well. We'd love for you to keep joining in on the conversation. Send me a text on 0467 922 783. Have you seen any good movies lately? We'll be discussing movies, so give me some tips. I haven't seen any good ones lately, so let me know what you've been keeping an eye on, and plenty more to come as well. But just want to let you know that the Birdsfield Track and the Cooper Creek Ferry Access Road are both currently closed due to heavy rain last week. The Cooper Creek has started flowing over the Birdsfield Track, making the Cooper Creek Causeway impassable, and the Cooper Creek Barge is not currently operating for public use but remains on site and is being used to support essential livestock movements and also some freight.

0: transport. So we'll continue to closely monitor conditions across the region, including water levels in Cooper Creek and the impact of flooding on the local road network. And the situation remains dynamic and the operation of the barge will be reviewed as conditions change. That information has come from the department and we will keep you up to date here on the ABC with any changes or updates that we hear as well. Brooke Nindorf with you, and it's that time of year when football finals are about to begin, or they might have begun. There are best and fairest counts happening and there's a lot of talk about young players' potential and where they might be picked to go and play. And recently, the Norwood Football Club held its annual Eyre Peninsula Round, which celebrates its connection with the EP as its football zone and the many Eyre Peninsula players that have gone on and taken their football further. And there's many Eyre Peninsula names doing well on the football field across underage state teams, SANFL, SANFL Women's, AFL and also AFL Women's. I might be a bit biased, but it's pretty amazing to hear the Eyre Peninsula mentioned on the big stage in the football world. To find out more about these players and how they're furthering their football, we are joined by Norwood talent manager Craig Roberts. Craig, welcome to the program.
1: Thanks for having me, Brooke. Excited to speak about football from the EP and Norwood Footy Club.
0: Yeah, definitely. It's been a big few months for Eyre Peninsula footballers. It seems to be that they're popping up everywhere, advancing their football even further.
1: Yeah, look, it's really exciting time for these kids and it's a journey for them. A lot of other clubs out there don't understand the logistics involved with what happens on and off the field for the kids, but the talent's coming through and you see the ones with the work rate that want to continue on the pathway to become sample footballers or AFL footballers.
0: And these kids are travelling a lot, aren't they? If they're coming from the Eyre Peninsula, going back and forth for trainings and travelling all over the country for these state games and SANFL opportunities.
1: Yeah, look, with the boys programs, to give you a bit of rundown, we've started some framework around running an under 13 game. We've also got a sample under 14 competition over here, which we're the only club that actually chooses 24 country kids to come and play in one of those games. So we can start to identify them at 13 and 14, and we've got the country champs at 15s. 15s is probably the age where the kids start to make the move to school over here. And start moving into boarding schools. And I think currently with the boys, we've got about 20 boarders. And I think with the girls over here at the moment, we'd have 5 or 6. So it's a real balancing act because it's not the case they so much do here. It's living away from home, from their parents, living in boarding houses and trying to provide them the opportunity to head home whenever they can.
0: Do you think that helps with the transition to maybe if they make it even further to the likes of the AFL or AFL Women's, they've already lived away from home and had to sort of almost get themselves organised for trainings and that a little bit independently before, you know, moving out of home later on down the track?
1: Absolutely. With the boys, for example, And I like to pump out, make sure that people are fully aware of what we do. We're the only club that runs 2 buses that gets the kids from boarding houses to school, and they go to 11 different boarding houses. So I'm lucky to have some volunteers, but it's their position to message, say they want to sit on the bus, get picked up, do their homework on the bus, drop off. So it really prepares them ready for the next stage. And we don't hide behind that. We look at it as a bit of an apprenticeship for those that want to go on to bigger and better things, that we start to mould them, and that's just one aspect that really helps them become young adults sooner than later.
0: And we've seen a lot of the Eyre Peninsula, former Eyre Peninsula footballers almost taking over the AFL at the moment. There was a game the other week that had sort of 5 in there. It was Melbourne versus Geelong. We've seen Jay Polkinghorne step into the role there of Jeremy Cameron for a little bit, and Harrison Petty, Cade Chandler, all those men that are playing some really good football in the AFL. But then you look at, you know, Saatchi Syme has stepped into a leadership position at the Port Adelaide women's team, and Bella Smith playing for Fremantle on the weekend.
1: Yeah, look, it's exciting, and look, it's funny when they do play. We just want everyone to celebrate it, and everybody's played a little part in their role to get them where they need to, from starting at on the EP through the junior zones, through the EP to making their mark through school footy and Norwood, but then going on to be AFL. So we're really excited that every piece has played a part in helping these kids get through. And I was fortunate enough to be at

0: brilliant is having the desire and the want to get there. It all comes together nicely and you see the smile on their faces.
1: I'm speaking with Craig Roberts from the Norwood Football Club. He is the talent manager. Now, Craig, speaking of talent, over here on the Eyre Peninsula, we're keeping a close eye on some young talent coming through. In particular, with the women's program at the moment, we had the SANFL Women's Best and Fairest count on this week. Lani Cox, she's 16 years old. She's from Port Lincoln originally, and she's moved to Adelaide now. She's been making state teams. She's been getting best at carnivals. She was in the top five of the SANFL Women's Best and Fairest count, and that was missing quite a few games as well for state commitments. Also made state team of the year. She must be one that you're keeping an eye on to, you know, take her football even further.
0: Oh, super excited, and that's the opportunities that these girls have got. Obviously, with Lani growing up, playing back home, making the move across here, and even working with Jade Halfpenny, who won the medal last night in a combination through the middle. There's lots of growth and development, and we're starting to see the girls like Lani, Ella Anderson, the Colbung Ware girls, Charmaine Crosby, start to take their game to another level, and you're actually starting to see that breed of girls footballers become natural footballers.
1: Do you think having the Port Lincoln program or the Eyre Peninsula Women's Football program has helped that now with girls coming through and playing a lot better footy or having more of those opportunities now?
0: Absolutely. It's given us a chance to, and we get over to as many games as we possibly can, but it's given us a chance to identify these girls earlier. And I still remember going over and watching an under-16 game when Lani was playing probably at 13 or 14. So to be able to start earlier, engage them in programs ready for Adelaide, they're more prepared for what's happening rather than just playing a game of football. So I don't think there's too many female comps as good as the Port Lincoln competition that runs throughout the state at the moment in the girls program.
1: And Craig, the Norwood girls play in a prelim final this weekend, looking for a chance to get into the grand final for the SANFL Women's. How do you think they'll go this weekend?
0: Yeah, look, so they touched up Woodville 2 weeks ago, but we feel that they might have come out and had a few nerves. There's a lot of young girls running around in that side on the weekend, and the Eagles are a strong side. But with the success that we had with the under-18 girls team earlier on the year, which had a lot of EP girls in that squad as well, that we feel that they'll bounce back really well and give themselves a chance to be in the grand final, hopefully in 2 weeks' time at Alberton Oval, which will be exciting for everyone here to have our under-18 girls in it, senior girls in it, and then hopefully our men's league team get in as well, and it'll be a huge success for the club.
1: And obviously, yeah, the league team captained by Jacob Kennelly from Cummins as well, and a few other of the EP boys in that side as well. Craig, if people are listening to this and they're thinking, you know, I'd love for my child who is really keen on taking their football further to maybe be involved in a Norwood program or even an SANFL program, might not even just be Norwood. What sort of steps do people have to take to maybe get their name forward?
0: Well, the best steps that we do with the EP, as I touched on before, we just created a EP showcase day this year in the June school holidays, where we had a AusKick clinic at 9 to 11. Then from 11 to 1, we invited all under 15 and 17 girls to come and trial, where the girls program were able to come and watch them, spend some time with them. And then after that, we had an under 13 game, which was Port Lincoln versus the rest of the EP, where we had 48 kids from the Eyre Peninsula and under 13s showing us what they've got. And then followed up, which what we've created now is the Metro under 14 team travel to Port Lincoln and play our country team. So on the day, we had well over 200 kids showcasing their footy. And we're also part of the Port Adelaide NGA, which obviously covers diversity and multicultural and Indigenous, that Port Adelaide made the trip over as well. And I think that day alone, we had something like 15 Indigenous kids running around as well. So that's the first step from an EP point of view. But what we want to really stress is that you don't need to make it at 13 and 14, provided that you follow the pathways, play really well for your local club. We feel that we've got every age group covered, that once they hit their peak at 18, hopefully they get an opportunity. And we touched on before a little bit about a couple of these boys like Jay and Balen and Jacob. We've got a real philosophy here at Norwood when they live in boarding houses that if they want to go home up until under 17s and spend time with mum and dad, just go. But when they get to their under 18 year is when they've got to put all their eggs in one basket if they want to be an AFL footballer, and hopefully the door opens up for them.
1: Craig Roberts, thanks very much for your time on the program today.
0: No worries, Brooke. I appreciate giving me a call.
1: Norwood talent manager.

Craig Roberts. And just to let you know, the SANFL Women's Prelim Final is this Sunday against North Adelaide, with about five of those girls from the Eyre Peninsula, and I believe North Adelaide as well, a few girls from our listening region too. So good luck to everyone playing there. Let's have a bit of Elton John. I guess that's why they call it the Blues. It's 17 minutes past nine.

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9: Good morning, Brooke Neindorf with you, filling in for Tom Mann this morning. Let's have a look at movies now. And if you like dinosaur films with a dash of science fiction and thrill thrown in, you might already have The End of Oak Street on your watch list. It's the new film from writer-director David Robert Mitchell, whose previous films include It Follows and Under the Silver Lake. Now, The End of Oak Street depicts a family who find their street transported into a past where dinosaurs roam. Here's the trailer.
10: Anybody else see that weird light last night?
11: What weird light?
10: The wind was blowing all crazy. Starbuck was freaked out and barking.
12: Could have been lights from a helicopter.
11: Or a UFO. Aliens.
12: Shut up, Dad.
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2: I think that our neighborhood, our house, our whole street has moved.
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5: What are we gonna do?
3: We're gonna survive.
6: God's not gonna let us die here.
2: Greg. You only go to church at Christmas, and now you're telling the kids God's looking out for us?
7: What about the people who are out there getting eaten?
8: That's the trailer there for the end of Oak Street. Great song in the background. Sounds a little bit scary for me, though. That was and now we're joined by Dr. Stuart Romeo Richards, who's a screens lecturer at Adelaide University. Good morning, Stuart.
9: Good morning. Thanks for having me.
8: Now, what's the premise of this film, The End of Oak Street?
9: Yeah, so as the trailer alludes to, we have a family of four. We have Anne Hathaway, who plays Denise, and we have her happy-go-lucky husband, Greg, played by Ewan McGregor. They've got two children, a teenage daughter and a younger son, and they've got a dog called Starbuck. They live in just this quintessential all-American neighbourhood in the early 80s, and all the neighbours know each other, and it is just this kind of like quiet little cul-de-sac. And then one night there's a huge power outage and they wake up and their neighbourhood has been transported back to the Jurassic era, and dinosaurs are roaming their neighbourhood. And so they've got to survive and somehow figure out how to survive as well.
8: Some big names there, Anne Hathaway and Ewan McGregor. What are they like in this film?
9: So Anne Hathaway has been smashing 2026, actually. She has got several films being released. So Mother Mary, Devil Wears Prada 2, The Odyssey, and then now this film. There's an adaptation of Colleen Hoover's novel Verity coming out later this year. So her box office intake has passed $2 billion this year. They're really great. So Anne Hathaway's character, Denise, she's a secret novelist writing a book about a woman aspiring to leave her family. Ewan McGregor plays a man who has all these like bit jobs on the side because he's worried about money. So while they're this all-American family, actually there's a lot of tension in their amongst all of the family members. And so part of, I think what's great about this film is that, yes, there is the science fiction element of dinosaurs roaming this neighborhood. Fundamentally, it is about this family trying to work together and sort of mend these tensions in the family.
8: Written and directed by David Robert Mitchell. What else has he done prior to this film?
9: Yeah, so he's a really exciting director. Many would probably know his film It Follows, which was this low-budget supernatural horror film from 2014 that was a huge success. I think it is one of the coolest horror films I've seen in the last few decades. So when I knew he was directing this, I was like, all right, cool, this is going to be a good film. Because he takes his films in really interesting directions. And so while I think the premise of End of Oak Street, it kind of spells it out in a lot of the promotional material, there are still a lot of shocks in the film and there are still a lot of really interesting twists in terms of where it goes. He's a really exciting director, and I think this lives up to the way he approaches making film.
8: What's the dinosaur design and CGI like, Stuart?
9: This feels a little bit more low budget than what you'd expect from a Jurassic Park film, but one thing that I really love about this is that dinosaurs are inherently pretty scary. So if you saw a dinosaur running,

0: down your street, you would be terrified. And I think that premise, and I think the breadth of different types of prehistoric creatures that existed, it's so rich for mining for these kind of stories, which is where I think the Jurassic Park franchise has completely fallen over. It just rehearses the same kind of scenes in each of the films, where this one takes the dinosaurs into completely new directions. And there's you know, some prehistoric creatures that I had to sort of Google afterwards, because it's like, did they make that up? Because that's terrifying. And a lot of these dinosaurs were based on real dinosaurs that roamed the Earth back in the Jurassic era. So, yeah, I mean, it's the film starts off with them kind of just appearing kind of in bushes, or you'll see sort of shadows of them. But it slowly builds up to the reveals of the dinosaurs later in the film.
1: I'm speaking with Dr. Stuart Romeo Richards, Screens Lecturer at Adelaide University. Stuart, do you think there will be those comparisons to the Jurassic Park franchise?
0: I mean, I think absolutely. I could, because as well, because this is set in the 80s, there's a lot of references to Steven Spielberg films. So you get a lot of nods to E.T. and Jurassic Park, and also sort of a lot of those other 80s classics like Back to the Future and The Goonies. And so I think because of that, we do get a lot of kind of references to that Steven Spielberg type film. The score by Michael Giacchino as well also is very reminiscent of that John Williams score. But also I think what this film does is it's kind of doing what Jurassic Park is trying to do with the last few films. And I think this film kind of does it better than what the more recent Jurassic Park films do.
1: It's about a family, but is it a family movie?
0: It is not a family movie. I would say not for kids. I think because there are a few kind of gory scenes. It is quite unsettling in parts. So if you don't like jump scares, or if that kind of creeping dread really unsettles you and it's probably a bit too much for you, then this is probably not the film for you. In saying that, I had a lot of fun, and I saw it with a sold-out screening over the weekend, and there were a lot of gasps, a lot of, like, laugh-out-loud moments. It's a very funny film, and so the audience I saw it with had a great time. So probably for, like, a group of friends who are wanting a good night out and a good laugh and a good scare, this film kind of has it all.
1: Well, speaking of that, Stuart, we've had a text come through from Andrew from Hope Valley. Thanks for your text, Andrew. End of Oak Street, and he's got zzz as if he's falling asleep. Same old plot, done to death, still trying hard, from Andrew. Any thoughts on that? Do you think it's something that you really have to be into, that kind of that movie theme?
0: I mean, I do think so, because one thing that I think Hollywood does, which is probably what that review is referring to, is that often a lot of stories get recycled. I think for me, it's more about sort of what they're doing with those stories we've heard before and how they're taking them in new directions. And so this is obviously a nod to that kind of 80s family kind of thriller film, you know, I mean, thinking of something like E.T. or Back to the Future. But this kind of takes it in a scarier direction. So, yeah, I mean, obviously a film about an American family stuck in a difficult situation, and they've got to band together and kind of remember why they love each other. Like, that is a story we've heard many, many times. And there's a reason for that. It's because a lot of those familiar stories sort of kind of central to who we are. By revisiting these kind of familiar stories, it's something that we can kind of latch onto, and it's familiar to us. But what I think this film does is it takes it in a new direction.
1: Definitely throw some dinosaurs down the end of the street, and it'll make things a whole lot more exciting. Stuart Romeo Richards, thanks very much for your time this morning.
0: My pleasure. Thank you for having me.
1: That was Dr. Stuart Romeo Richards, Screens Lecturer at the Adelaide University, talking there about The End of Oak Street, which depicts a family who find their street transported back to where dinosaurs roam. Sounds like an interesting one, that's for sure. It's 28 minutes to 10.
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1: Let's get the latest from the newsroom. We're joined by Brad Aldridge. Good morning, Brad.
3: Good morning, Brooke.